0: Hello, you're watching Sky News. I'm Nick Qureshi. Here are the headlines. Andy Burnham secures the support of all but one of the Labour MPs he needs to confirm his coronation as the party's leader and the country's next Prime Minister. Threats to Donald Trump on the streets of Iran as fears grow of a return to all-out war with the United States. As the UK sets a new hot weather record, and the NHS warns of a summer onslaught due to the heat, we investigate if Greenland's melting ice is to blame.
1: You might think standing in the cool breeze coming off a melting Greenland glacier was the perfect antidote to the heat waves we've had in parts of UK and Europe. But there's now good evidence that these two things are linked.
0: Plus, the Prince and Princess of Wales lead tributes to Total Eclipse of the Heart singer Bonnie Tyler, who died at the age of 75. Morning, welcome to the programme. Andy Burnham is now all but certain to be the UK's next Prime Minister after the vast majority of Labour MPs backed him to be the party's new leader. 322 of them, including the man himself, to be exact. Well, that is just one MP short of the total to make it a mathematical impossibility that anyone can run against him. Well, this is what Mr. Burnham had to say as he went to register his nomination.
2: Strange thing to say, but I've just been in to nominate myself to be leader of the Labour Party. The nomination process has opened this morning, so glad to see some MPs going in. I'm still the only candidate in the race. It's all starting to feel very real.
0: And he had this to say about securing the support of 321 other Labour MPs. Their support comes from across the parliamentary Labour Party and reflects a shared belief that Britain needs a new approach to politics. That is the circuit breaker I'm offering, he said. Power out of Westminster, an economy rewired for ordinary people and good growth in every postcode. Now, there are fears tit-for-tat missile exchanges between Iran and the United States could lead to a resumption of a regional war in the Middle East. Yesterday, Iran launched missiles at US bases across the region, including in Jordan. The United States attacked dozens of sites in Iran, with one Iranian official claiming that one airstrike targeted the area around a nuclear power plant. Our Middle East correspondent Adam Parsons has more.
3: Donald Trump had warned that America would attack again, and here was confirmation. Before midnight, the start of a wave of missile strikes against Iran. Among the targets, the port of Chabahar, from where Iran had reportedly launched a series of attacks against shipping in the Strait of Hormuz. Iran inevitably retaliated with attacks against Bahrain, Kuwait, Qatar and Jordan. But the American president was bullish, insisting his nation was asserting its authority.
4: We've already won militarily. They have very little left, and they want to make a deal so badly. They called a little while ago. They want to make a deal so badly. I just don't know if they're worthy of making a deal. I don't know that they're going to honor the deal. That's a problem.
3: But the president is desperate for a deal in order to reopen the Strait of Hormuz, paralyzed again. The price of oil, which had been falling in the hopes of a peace deal, has gone up by 10% over the past week. Talks between America and Iran had been due to resume on Saturday, following the week-long funeral service for Ayatollah Khamenei, who was killed on the first day of the war. But his death has simply ushered in new rulers with a similar resolve to face down the United States. Iran's tactics have revolved around exerting greater control over the Strait of Hormuz and also spreading chaos in this region by attacking multiple different countries. But so far, there have been no missiles sent this way towards Israel. And Israel hasn't joined in the attack on Iran. But if either of those two things were to change, then a volatile situation could rapidly become a lot more inflammatory. Among the huge crowds at Khamenei's funeral, there were banners calling for Trump to be assassinated. There is little sign that fault lines are being repaired. The old Ayatollah is being laid to rest. The tensions he helped to frame appear still to be in rude health. Adam Parsons, Sky News, Jerusalem.
0: Now, as a new heat wave grips the country, the Met Office says the UK has broken its record for the number of days which have reached or exceeded 34 degrees in a single calendar year. Yesterday marks the eighth day to hit that high of 2026, beating the previous record of 7 days set in 1976 and 2020. The NHS has warned it's facing a summer onslaught because of the heat. And Britain's electricity grid operator issued a warning that it needed more power as people turn on their fans and aircon units. Well, the King and Queen braved the heat to visit London Zoo to mark the 200th anniversary of the Zoological Society of London. The royals commented on the hot weather as they spoke to people there.
5: Yeah. I'm so glad you're well too.
6: I swear, it's when I'm happy being a lady, I can wear it.
5: Yeah. It gets worse when you get older.
7: It doesn't make a lot of
6: difference. No, it really doesn't. So let's head in here out of the sunshine.
0: Well, what is then behind this extreme weather? And is this the new normal for British summers? Our science editor, Tom Clark, has travelled to Greenland to try to find out more.
1: Ice-cold water flowing off this stunning glacier in Greenland might seem like the perfect antidote to the heat waves across the UK and Europe, but there's now good evidence the two things are connected. This glacier is just one of thousands around the edge of Greenland's ice sheet. It's seven times the size of the UK, and as our climate warms, it's melting increasingly quickly, dumping between 100 and 400 billion tonnes of water each year into rivers and out into the ocean. A flow so large you can see the area of Greenland's meltwater from space. Where this cold blob meets warmer ocean water making its way up from the tropics, it creates a sharp temperature front in the ocean. Research now shows this cold-warm contrast has a powerful influence on the atmosphere above it, including the jet stream that steers weather systems over Europe, like drawing Saharan heat northwards, causing heat waves. The phenomenon has now been linked to a devastating heatwave-induced storm in 2022 that brought strong winds, giant hailstones and flooding to central and southern Europe, and the Spanish 2024 floods where a year's worth of rain fell in a day in parts of the country. But when that ocean temperature front shifts further north, it causes a loop in the jet stream over the UK. Also called the mega block, it draws hot Saharan air even further north, precisely the conditions we saw in June that brought record-breaking temperatures and intense thunderstorms to parts of the UK and northern Europe, leading to thousands of heat-related deaths, and the same conditions behind the latest heatwave.
8: With future Greenland melting, we expect more intense and more frequent heat waves, especially in southern Europe, but occasionally also in northwest Europe, like now. So probably in the future, we will think that the heat waves we're experiencing now, we won't regard them as extreme anymore because they are going to be even more extreme.
1: Scientists like Altman's think it should be possible to predict when and to a certain degree where European heat waves might occur. But their models need better data on Greenland's melting. A problem researchers have come here this summer to try to solve.
9: One of the ways is measuring the temperature and say, right, that temperature change measures this much melt, therefore that much melt must be going into the ocean. What we don't actually know is, as temperatures increase, does that same cubic metre of ice melt and end up in the ocean straight away, or is it going to take a little while to get there?
1: We're about to accompany them up onto Greenland's vast ice sheet to follow their work, attempting to get a better idea of how Greenland's melting and what it means for all of us. Tom Clark, Sky News, in Kangerlussuaq, Greenland.
0: Anti-migrant tensions are rising in South Africa, with crowds on the streets once again searching for foreign nationals who are living in the country illegally. The presence of the angry groups who have been going door to door has resulted in thousands of people who fled to the country from other African nations now trying to get out. Our Africa correspondent, Yusra El-Baghir, has this.
10: A warning from a South African to a refugee.
11: You must close as soon as possible.
10: A crowd is coming and they're hunting for foreigners. The warning is heeded. The shop is closed just in time. As the small mob approaches.
12: It's a small crowd, but an intimidating one. They've got a very astute sense
7: of their establishments that might be foreign owned. And then when they do see one, they go speak to the neighbors or the people near a place and tell them that you must warn them, you must tell the foreigners to leave. So there is this real door-to-door campaign happening here in Soweto, but also in areas across South Africa and across Johannesburg.
10: They're on a mission, drawing in neighbors and bystanders here in Soweto, but not without resistance.
12: Until the other group of
10: Peter Manete is an activist working to protect migrants in his community.
12: They've already taken decision that they will close the shops. It's hard to really 100% control everything, but at least when we are here, we know that they can't just do as they wish, because they know that we are against what is happening.
10: Thousands have been marching across South Africa, rallying against illegal immigration and calling for African nationals, undocumented and documented, to leave. With harassment and extrajudicial violence on the rise. People of all ages are joining these regular neighborhood protests to keep the foreigners on notice.
13: When will you stop? When will you say my job is done?
14: When all of them are gone. Not 80% gone. When all of them are gone, then I'll say my job is done. Or unless, if I say the job is done, is when I'm dead. That's when I say I'm done.
10: Their protest makes a stop here, at their local police station, to deliver a memorandum.
15: Other businesses found to be operating unlawfully.
10: They're appealing to the police to crack down on foreigners, the immigrants that they're offering to hand over.
13: So how do you identify foreigners?
14: We stay with them. We know that they are not South Africans. Others, when they come, they will tell us they are here to visit our aunt. And then we find out from them that I am from Zim. I'm here to visit my aunt. Also find out now he has already spent over 7 years in our country.
10: As John meets with the station commander, 4 men are brought in. 3 from Ethiopia and 1 man from Lesotho. Under citizen's arrest, that's unlawful under the Immigration Act. The crowd is pleased, but it's not enough. They want more and plead with the police to take action.
16: Okay. We've been working together, but don't violate, don't beat people, don't assault people. Yes. You give us information like the way you give us information, we're going to arrest the people.
10: Back on the streets, they search the shops and spread the word, demanding that everyone join their cause, in spite of the upset. Their march has ended and the coast is now clear. The shop warned to close is back in business.
17: For now, I don't want to go back to Ethiopia because there's still war in Ethiopia.
13: What made you come to South Africa? Why did you choose South Africa?
17: Because there's peace in South Africa.
18: See all this? It was for here.
10: That peace is now under threat. South of Soweto, foreigners are reckoning with mob violence.
18: So now I was skating because he wanted to come inside. I said, no, he's going to kill me. Then I came outside through the window. Then when I came outside, now it looked like maybe I'm there, Papa now. Just taking the guns, hitting in my head.
13: The sun is setting over these troubled neighborhoods in Johannesburg, fractured by these anti-immigration protests. And even though the protests have stopped, criminals will now be targeting vulnerable African foreign nationals.
10: South African neighborhoods are now battlefields in the country's biggest domestic crisis yet. Yusra Al-Baghir, Sky News, Johannesburg.
0: The leader of Restore Britain has sparked outrage after describing the Dunblane massacre as one murder. Rupert Lowe made the comments during a podcast appearance discussing the UK's strict gun laws. 16 primary school children and their teacher were killed in the attack in Dunblane in 1996.
19: As you probably know, they banned handguns.
20: The 90s, right?
19: In the late 90s, because there was a murder up in Dunblane.
20: One murder.
19: So everybody, my father used to shoot pistols for Oxford University, and he's dead now, bless him, but he had, all his pistols were taken away.
0: Restore Britain have released a statement saying Rupert was clearly referring to one incident. Well, the SNP responded by saying Rupert Lowe is a stain on our politics and his comments are beyond despicable. We've heard, too, from the family of Emma Crozier, who was shot dead in the Dunblane massacre. Her brother, Jack Crozier, told Sky News, the people of Great Yarmouth should seriously consider if Rupert Lowe is who they want representing them. He said Rupert Lowe's father had his pistols taken away. My father had his daughter taken away. He knew exactly what happened at Dunblane. He made an active choice on one of the world's biggest podcasts to describe the massacre of 16 5- and 6-year-old children and their teacher as one murder. The people of Great Yarmouth need to seriously consider if this is who they want representing them. Police are investigating a political donation of nearly £40,000 made to Robert Jenrick's campaign to become Conservative Party leader in 2024. It's claimed the money came from a foreign source, which would be a breach of UK electoral rules. The MP, who has since defected to Reform, denies any wrongdoing. Our political correspondent Lucy McDade reports.
21: Why is this man, Robert Jenrick, accusing the establishment of a stitch-up? Is that almost £40,000 of it was from overseas, and that isn't allowed. You might be thinking at this point, wait, isn't Robert Jenrick a Reform MP? Well, he is, but 2 years ago, he was a Conservative. In fact, he was an MP for the Conservative Party for more than 10 years. He lost to Kemi Badenoch in the 2024 contest to be the party's leader. She then sacked him earlier this year when she found out he was plotting a defection to Nigel Farage's party. The claims around this particular donation are now under police investigation. Mr. Jenrick says they are entirely false. He's blaming an establishment that he says is determined to stop Reform from delivering the change the country desperately needs. A spokesperson for Mr. Jenrick has told us the suggestion that Robert knowingly accepted impermissible donations is an untrue, politically motivated smear put about years later by the Conservatives. Well, what are they saying about all this? Well, that the public deserves to know the truth about the donation, while Robert Jenrick is maintaining there's nothing to see here.
0: Some other news for you this morning. The family of a mother and two children found dead in a house near Bedford have said they are suffering an unimaginable loss. Police believe Notabo Zandile Shuma and her children Natalie and Nala were murdered by their husband and father, who is believed to have fled to Zimbabwe. In a statement, the family said the Kamalo family is deeply saddened to confirm the passing of our beloved Zandile Kamalo and her two children. During this time of unimaginable loss, we wish to express our heartfelt gratitude to everyone who has reached out with prayers, messages of comfort and support. Your kindness and compassion have brought great strength to our family. The Duke of Sussex has been at Birmingham Children's Hospital. The visit yesterday was to celebrate the 20th anniversary of the very first Well Child nurse for the Well Child charity. Prince Harry is taking part in a 5-day solo trip back in the UK. But initial engagements were overshadowed earlier this week by his defeat in a court case against Associated Newspapers. It remains unclear whether Harry will meet the King while he is in the country. A review has found disability benefits are no longer fit for purpose and the system needs a fundamental change. Sir Stephen Timms' interim report found people applying for personal independence payments often find the system dehumanising. Recent figures suggest the numbers of claimants in England and Wales has roughly doubled since 2019. You're watching Sky News. Plenty to come. We'll have some sport for you in a minute, bringing you the latest from the World Cup and telling you of Bukayo Saka's reaction to Jarrell Kwanzaa's.
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0: Robbie Keane, the manager. When did you realise that coaching and management was something that was going to be in your future?
1: Well, I started doing my coaching badges in my late 20s with the RSFA. I used to do quite a lot anyway. I used to watch a lot of the managers, see what they do, how they deal with players and also the sessions that they did. So I was always kind of intrigued with stuff like that. But then as I started to get older, I knew that that's exactly what I wanted to do when I finished, because I love football. I love being on the grass. I love being around a club. I live in the dressing room and with players and trying to help players. So, yeah, I kind of knew a long time ago.
0: Great players don't always make great managers. So talk to us about that transition.
1: I found it quite natural because I was a captain for a long time.
2: Robbie Keane captains the Tottenham side tonight on his 100th Premiership appearance for them.
1: You know, you'd have to fall out with certain people. You know, if people's not turning up, disrespecting the coaching staff in some way, or especially the fitness guys or the kit men. So that was always, I was always okay with that.
0: What did you learn from being an assistant?
1: When I was with the national team, with Mick, obviously I knew Mick before because I played under him. So I knew Mick's personality. I knew how real he is with people, how honest he is with people. And that's one thing that I always said to the players, I'll always tell you the truth, why you're not playing and what you can do to improve, to help yourself get back in the team. You know, just watching Mick close up, how he interacts, not just with the players, how he interacts with in the hotel, with the staff, with the medical staff, with the kit men and people like that. He was brilliant. He was brilliant keeping everybody together.
0: Let's talk about your pathway into management and the fact that you've come abroad to manage different teams. Is that something from your background, having come from Ireland over to the Premier League and then gone out to Italy at a young age, where you thought, why not?
1: For me, it's about getting the opportunity. There's limited opportunities in England because there's thousands of people trying to get jobs, and you see a lot of people, the same people getting the same jobs in the Championship and in League One, and you've got young coaches crying out for opportunities. Go somewhere else. Go learn your trade somewhere else. Also given the opportunity from different people, which I have.
3: Let's have a look at the weather.
4: I hope we haven't forgotten anything.
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3: Heatwave conditions are becoming more extensive, but the peak will be today, as it will turn overall less hot this weekend. Most places will have a fine and warm start, but the far northwest will be rather grey with some patchy rain. Expect a few fog patches in other parts too. There'll be almost unbroken sunshine through the morning, but northwest Scotland will stay cloudy, with further outbreaks of rain locally heavy. The northwest of Ireland will remain quite grey too. It will be very warm to hot with 36 Celsius possible somewhere across central England, East Wales or the West Country. The afternoon will be mostly fine too, but more of northern Scotland will cloud over with spells of rain. The odd thunderstorm can't be fully ruled out in the south later on.
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3: Now, don't go away. Coming up on Sky News, we'll get another look at the morning's papers in the highlights

0: Guided by a shared purpose and a spirit of collaboration, Emory University students push each other to think creatively and work cooperatively, knowing that different perspectives lead to new ideas.
1: What makes Emory special is that it has very rigorous academics, but a community that is willing to support each other. 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
0: Learn more at emory.edu.

0: A review has found that a consultant at a hospital in South London is linked to the deaths of three patients and the lung damage of others. Dr. Veronica Varney worked as a respiratory consultant at St. Helier Hospital. She told patients with lung disorders not to have flu jabs and didn't give them life-extending treatments. Our correspondent Sadia Chowdhury reports.
1: I'm left with the feeling that had he had a different doctor or a different treatment, could he have still been here today? And that's a question that will always be there.
2: Charlotte's dad, Mark Lunn, died in 2025. She says the senior NHS doctor who treated him at St. Helier Hospital is the one who's now been found to have potentially caused irreversible lung damage in other patients under her care, as well as poor quality of life and, in a number of cases, premature death.
1: Dr. Varney was involved in my dad's treatment from early on. And I think that her dismissive approach and her failure to kind of explore his symptoms definitely could have played a part.
2: Dr. Veronica Varney has now been subject of two investigations. The latest found that in a substantial number of cases, she caused delays and deviated from guidelines-based care. It said she'd given patients non-evidence-based treatments and ignored other specialist teams at the hospital who she's supposed to consult with on patient care.
1: When my dad was trying to explain to her his symptoms and how he was feeling and what he was experiencing, I don't feel that she really showed professional curiosity in exploring what he was telling her was happening. She was quite dismissive.
2: The trust in charge of the hospital apologised and said it's accepted and acted on all of the recommendations. It told Sky News Charlotte's father wasn't one of the patients in the latest review, but will likely be included in further investigations.
1: The last few days, he was a shadow of the man that he was. He had lost an enormous amount of weight very quickly, and he couldn't really do anything for himself in the last few days. He certainly wasn't getting out of bed. To see such a strong, independent man in that state was absolutely devastating.
2: Dr. Veronica Varney's representatives told Sky News she's not commenting. It remains up to the General Medical Council to decide whether she's struck off. Sadia Chowdhury, Sky News.
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0: to see what's making the front pages of tomorrow's newspapers. And the Metro calls the upcoming Clacton-on-Sea by-election a two-fox race, as Lawrence Fox and anti-fox hunting campaigner Rob Pownall say they will be standing. Zoe's giggling. The Mail leads with Andy Burnham, now almost certain to be the next Prime Minister, as the vast majority of Labour MPs have backed him. The FT reports that Burnham is discussing plans to give his deputy control over a new Downing Street outpost in Manchester. In the Daily Express, Kemi Badenoch criticises Andy Burnham and Nigel Farage for what she calls nonsense happening at a pivotal moment. The Telegraph reports that the Tory leader has rejected former Conservative MPs as candidates for her party at the next election because they still support net zero. On the front of the Mirror, Restore Britain leader Rupert Lowe sparks fury after describing the 1996 Dunblane massacre as one murder on Joe Rogan's podcast. On the front of the Sun, outrage as England defender Joao Cancelo is handed a two-match ban after receiving a red card in the Three Lions 3-2 win over Mexico. And the Star reports that Sir Mick Jagger will be flying to Miami tomorrow to support England. I'm sure there are many other big names heading out as well.
1: It seems weird that that would make the actual splash on the Star.
0: Why Mick Jagger? There you go.
1: Anyway.
0: He's flying out. We need all the support we can get.
1: I'm happy they're happy.
0: Yes. Let's start with the Mail. Andy Burnham suggestions that him becoming the Prime Minister, potentially, on July the 20th, if it is him, it's a bit of a stitch-up.
1: It just feels like the Mail's got this confected outrage so ready to go. Mm-hmm. If there were five Labour MPs with their hats in the ring, the Mail would be going, messing about with their lefty nonsense while the country needs governing. If there was two MPs, they'd be going, dastardly Rayner stabs Burnham in the back. I mean, it's just like, come on, guys, you need more than one register. Their register is just always angry.
2: It's kind of how it works though, isn't it? Because when it was Conservative governments changing Prime Minister midterm, the left-wing press was saying, there needs to be an election, this is totally illegitimate, and now we're not hearing that in the other direction comes to Labour doing it.
1: I
2: should say, personally, I think it's completely legitimate for Parliament, which is what we're talking about, to change Prime Ministers in between general elections. I do think it is somewhat concerning that what we've heard from Andy Burnham so far, when he is about to be crowned effectively as leader of the Labour Party and then Prime Minister without a contest, is that we're going to have good growth in every postcode and hope in every heart, the commitment.
1: Well, it's very, like, levelling up,
2: personally,
1: right?
2: I really hope he succeeds in both those things. I think it's more plausible to achieve hope in every heart than growth in every postcode. We haven't heard clarity from the incoming Prime Minister what good growth is and what distinguishes it from just growth.
1: I can tell you what good growth is. Good growth is people's wages going up rather than corporate shareholders getting more shareholder value. Is that what they call it? I don't know. I'm not a shareholder. Anyway,
2: the point is,
1: I've already explained my contract in the makeup room. my point is that good growth is growth that delivers equally and actually affects people's quality of life. People are absolutely sick of being told GDP is going up when it ever is, which is not very often, when their cost of living is just getting worse. This is what a lot of people are living in, is a political culture and a political economy that tells them they're wealthier or less wealthy, and it bears no relation to the actual life they're living. That's what he's talking about, and I think that's fair enough.
2: But I think we do need to hear, what does he actually mean by it, in terms of what he's going to measure it by? What should we expect to see? I think it's also, I really hope it works. I think all of us, you know, as an individual, a citizen of this country, as someone running a business in this country, we all have to hope that it works, because the last few years, indeed the last 20 years, have seen zero growth in GDP per capita, which is the feelable GDP in terms of how it's spread among the population.
0: But do you agree with the Daily Mail headline that it is a shameless stitch-up?
2: Shameless? I don't think it's a stitch-up, because his colleagues have decided not to run against him. There was an amusing thing last week. I think the Conservative MP, Neil O'Brien, when he came out and did that speech and said he wouldn't take any questions, Neil O'Brien said a rare example of a chicken in search of a coronation, which is a bit of Ryan Teal off the back of this.
0: Let's turn to the Guardian, your paper, Zoe.
1: My paper.
0: Burnham apologises for Labour's Gaza stance. He's apologised for Labour's initial response to Israel's military action in Gaza, saying the party didn't get it right and needs to do better under his leadership.
1: So when he originally signalled that he was going to say this, the Times pored over a foreign policy document that he for signs of what he was going to do earlier today. And that was, and it seemed a little bit weak. It seemed like he was going to try and put blue water between himself and Keir Starmer on the Israel-Gaza issue, but it didn't seem like he was going to say anything concrete. And indeed, that was the position until this afternoon. So it was kind of enough to square off the threat from Wes Streeting, who's turned into the surprise left-wing challenger voice by being much more pro-Gaza than any of Keir's lot. And
2: facing a robust challenge in his constituency from a Gaza independence.
1: Well, absolutely. And his majority is pretty slender for considering how significant he is in the party. But it looked like it could have been Westminster business as usual, and Andy Burnham was just saying that to kind of just neutralise some of the threats coming from within the PLP and from within the media. But actually, by the early evening when he released his Instagram post, he was saying it looks like there have been war crimes. He was saying the place to adjudicate this is in an international court. Now, when we consider that the international court has already said that this is a genocide, he's nailing his colours to the mast, really. I mean, he's not using the word genocide, but he's coming as close to that as anybody in Labour has.
2: The International Court said, that was in their judgment on the South African.
1: Yeah, yeah, yeah.
2: So that was saying that there was an arguable case that they would hear for me. That's not a conclusion that there was a genocide. That's a different thing. I don't think the court has said that.
1: I think they're on the way to saying that, though. I
2: mean, but that's when you apply to a UK court, say, I'd like to sue somebody something. We'll hear the case.
0: Yeah, yeah. But in Andy Burnham's case, do you think this is a significant enough change in direction on this and distancing himself from previous Labour policy?
1: Oh, and he said one more thing.
2: I mean, Zoe will know more about this, I think, on the inside kind of Kremlinology, as it were, of the Labour movement. I personally suspect not, because I think one thing that characterises what's the kind of continuity Corbynite worldview is this is, and you see this on the right with Farage, etc., this is a question of a puritanical desire. There's always further to go. And I don't think you can ever satisfy critics on at least some portion of the most active and vocal critics on that front.
0: You want to say one more thing?
1: Burnham said one more thing, which is that he said it is possible, it's not necessarily anti-Semitic to criticise Netanyahu's government. Now, that's something
2: everybody agrees with,
1: but Keir Starmer found that really difficult to say. He found it really hard.
2: He really did.
1: And he spent the first 2 years of his leadership of the Labour Party obviously he was dealing with the anti-Semitism crisis within the Labour Party's ranks, but he was running so scared of that that he was never able to iterate that very simple point that Andy Burnham said on Instagram.
2: This is part of what I mean in answer to your question about that. Will it be enough? The fact is that he's not. The opening argument from some of the critics, some of whom got to say the Green Party, who he deals with, is, well, it's not anti-Semitic to criticise Netanyahu's government, which it isn't. But a lot of them also argue it's not anti-Semitic to oppose the existence of Israel as a nation state, and that's a very different matter. So I think it'll be interesting to see when his views run up against desire for him to go even further, and whether he holds a line on that and where he chooses.
0: Okay, let's look at his options for Deputy PM, because the FT's telling us that whoever that person might be will be running Number 10 North from Manchester. So names in the frame, according to the FT, Lucy Powell, Ed Miliband, I read here, potentially Angela Rayner.
1: There's no way Ed's going to get that job when everybody thinks Ed Miliband's going to be Chancellor. I mean, he's Ed Miliband, but he can't be in two places at once.
2: I think they argue in the FT piece that if he isn't made Chancellor, then he might be Deputy Prime Minister.
1: I mean,
2: wouldn't he prefer to hang on to his current job, given it's his main focus?
1: Well, no, he'll want to be Chancellor, right?
2: Yeah, Chancellor. I mean, he would like to be Chancellor, but if it's not on the table, if it wasn't to be on the table, would he rather stay?
1: If it's not on the table, I think Burnham's got a lot of problems on his hands, because it's very hard to see how he steers the course he looks like he's going to steer without that candidate as Chancellor. You know, you forget that there aren't that many very seasoned politicians capable of that role at the relevant points of the political spectrum. I mean, I can't see who but Ed could do it.
2: I think this is the other question for the... You know, Andy Burnham, I understand why he's playing his cards close to his chest so far in terms of who's going to be on the front bench, but he doesn't want to seem presumptuous. Now it's absolutely nailed on and everybody knows it. I do think he needs to get on with it and give people some clarity.
1: I'm still holding out for that one person, that one MP that has to, in order to make it mathematically certain that he's the PM, I want to know who's going to be the last.
0: Keep her waiting. I don't think it's going to happen. Another story making the papers tonight is the death of Bonnie Tyler. The singer, best known for Total Eclipse of the Heart, had been in hospital in Portugal since May. Well, the Metro has a tribute to Bonnie with a photo of her performing her number one hit in 1986. It's obviously a sad story, but you can't help but smile at the talent and who she was and the warmth she exuded.
1: And that song, you know, Total Eclipse of the Heart, if you just listen to the emotionality of the pacing of it, you know, that just like that kind of whispered tragedy into that question. It's so moving. And then, really sad. I'm really sad she's died.
2: Yeah. If you want to measure the capacity of music to unite people, we've just discovered off air that both Zoe and I have done this at karaoke many, many times. we're not united on everything, but on Total Eclipse of the Heart.
0: Yeah, and the papers are reflecting who she was. The mirror, a voice like no other. And that was that sort of rasping voice that you, as soon as you heard the first bar, you knew it was her.
1: But that was apparently, she had vocal cord surgery, and it gave her that when she was young. And it gave her that slightly husky, you know, it's almost like the jeopardy in the voice. She's obviously got complete command of it, but there's like the trace of kind of what's going to happen next, which really sent her stratospheric when she brought the first single out, which I think was like after that surgery, which I think was like 1975.
0: Completely, completely distinctive and Total Eclipse of the Heart streamed, we heard in that report there, a billion times, was it?
2: So far.
0: Yeah, so far.
1: Yeah, it's probably going to be a billion more overnight.
2: Yes.
0: Yeah. No, I mean, we heard from Susie Quattro, we had on the programme, well, not this programme, but on Sky News earlier today, and she was saying that it's a big heart and a wicked sense of humour to match that fantastic voice.
1: Yeah, well, she's Welsh.
0: Yes. And they became very, very good friends, didn't they, in the early days. Sad loss, but we are smiling, and it's...
1: It
0: marks... You know, the wonderful legacy that she leaves behind, that you can't sort of mention her name or hear her music without smiling.
2: You can't listen to any of those without a shiver down your spine. And that's something that, you know, we all get to keep.
0: Yeah. Very sad news. But, should we listen to some of her music?

0: We're trying to see as much as we can.
1: We're in an area that's just been reclaimed.
2: Mr. Zuma, Sky News.
3: People are directly protesting.
0: The whole neighborhood is rallied around her.
4: It's been impenetrable to journalists over the last 2 years of war in Sudan.
5: I've been waiting for this for 2 years. It doesn't feel like a big homecoming.
4: It was never going to be pretty. War isn't pretty.
6: This is how you travel when the mafia wants to kill you.
7: He's almost given up his own freedom, but that's the price he's willing to pay.
6: Here, they don't just arrest Ndrangheta mafia members, they also live among them.
8: Time after time, I've seen the devastating impact of extreme weather and climate change.
9: We don't have much snow at the moment.
10: They've had a warm spring and exceptionally hot summer, and that means they're expecting to lose more than three times the amount of ice than they usually do.
6: Flames are still forcing people from their homes and leaving many questioning their futures.
11: Here was my life. We have nothing. I can't say anything. It's so sad.
12: This disaster is testing the resolve of everyone on this island.
6: The only way out now is by boat.
8: Everything you see is devastated, and the misery being felt by people living here is repeated in towns and villages across Central Europe.
10: Sky News, get the full story first.
6: Turkey is burying its dead. The loss is profound.
8: Whole families died in this collapse. Generations wiped out.
6: The violence has penetrated the heart of the city, rather than being contained to the estates around the edge. And that speaks to the level of anger being felt here. In Sweden, police have seized a lethal stash. This is just a small sample of the deadly arsenal taken off the streets.
8: This is an example of an advert, really. Anyone of any age could say, I'll do that for £1 million, and then have to go and shoot someone.
13: Yes.
8: I'm Siobhan Robbins, Sky's Europe correspondent based here in Berlin.
14: Let's take you to the World Cup now, and it's not long to go until England face Norway in the quarterfinals in Miami. But as anticipation builds for Saturday, it's the Norwegian fans who've been grabbing the headlines and going viral online, mimicking the rowing of a longship whilst chanting in unison. Let's have a look.

0: quite catchy, isn't it?
1: Yeah, it really is.
0: But I shouldn't be doing that.
1: I want to do it.
0: Anyway,
1: my kids would kill me if they saw me doing that.
0: Well, one Norwegian fan isn't happy. This is Emil Annerslappen in the middle of a crowd of Norwegian fans, and he went viral for refusing to join in the fun. Look at his face.
1: Look at his grumpy face.
0: Earlier, Emil told Sky News why he's not a fan of the Viking Row.
2: First of all, I just find it really stupid. That's the thing I thought when they came up with it, that it was stupid and annoying, and I didn't want to do it. And then it copies a lot of what the Iceland were doing, and it's factually wrong. They didn't row, they sailed over the Atlantic. When they released it, I found it stupid, and I wanted to show that I didn't appreciate it. And I think I got the message across.
0: Oh dear!
1: I love this
0: guy. Really stupid.
3: Can't a man have
0: annoying?
3: Can't a man have a hobby? He wants historically accurate football crowd performances. Did they really have waves in Mexico? Nobody knows. I kind of admire this. I've got to say, I'm relieved. That's the first time I've seen that clip, I confess. I was a little bit worried he was going to say this is all the toxic masculinity of the Vikings being glorified. So I'm relieved to hear that we haven't found, like, the world's most woke Norwegian.
1: I know, but this is it, Mom. This is how you mischaracterise the left, by thinking we think a thing that we don't necessarily think.
3: Well, now we know 1,300 years is long enough to make light of the viciousness of the Vikings. I come from the northeast of England. We're more than happy to forgive and move on now for all the Viking raids. What was really interesting there is the competition. Like, you remember that whole thing with the Icelanders kind of clapping their hands and going, oh.
0: Yes, yes.
3: He's basically peeved because he thinks Norwegians are kind of copycatting Icelanders because they wanted something that was their own thing.
0: Well, you're saying it's factually incorrect because it's too similar
1: No, he was like, I liked the bit where he was like, they did not row, they sailed.
3: But he's going
1: like you can mime sailing.
3: And there are quite a lot of people who study Vikings who are furious about the whole horned helmets thing because that's not real either.
1: Yeah.
3: So don't get him started on that topic.
0: But it's called poetic license, isn't it? You can't mime sailing, so therefore you have to do something instead. Yeah, and rowing works.
3: It's this, or they'd be miming like chopping up 8th century monks. So this is probably more lighthearted.
1: To be honest, when the World Cup first started, I was doing I was putting together like a compendium of things that cheered me up. And one of them was some Norwegians rowing up an escalator and then, like, falling backwards onto the ground. And, you know, they are bringing gaiety to the nation.
0: It's funny.
1: Another one was a Dutch guy carrying 36 pints at once.
0: Oh, wow.
1: I know, right?
0: I need to see it.
1: So amazing.
3: Absolute legend.
4: Bonnie Tyler, best known for her hit song Total Eclipse of the Heart, has died. She was 75. The Welsh singer had been in hospital in Portugal since May. Our arts and entertainment correspondent Katie Spencer looks back at her life.

0: Katie was the woman behind one of the most enduring anthems of the 80s. Defying radio convention, at nearly 7 minutes, Total Eclipse of the Heart soared to number one on both sides of the Atlantic. And its grand theatrical sound, with Bonnie Tyler's unmistakably raspy vocals, ensured its place in pop history. Still passionately belted out at weddings, karaoke nights, and on long car journeys to this day.
1: I love singing it. I never get tired of singing it. And people, when that starts, you know, the intro, everybody's like, yeah!
0: Her ability to sing with such emotional intensity and power came out of the Working Men's Club circuit in South Wales. Her big break came in 1975 when she was spotted by a talent scout, invited to London to record some demos, and signed up straight away.
1: My mother was an incredible singer, and there was always, always music in the house. Always. You know, I used to come home from school, I'd hear my mother singing from down the bottom of the road. And I think it was inevitable then that the three of us became singers in a family.
0: Holding out for a hero, another of her iconic hits, ensured her music would soundtrack films, TV dramas, sporting events, and a fair few viral moments over the years. In 2013, she also represented the UK at Eurovision, but it would prove impossible for her to ever match how beloved Total Eclipse proved to be. While it streamed more than a billion times, in one interview she said she earned just about nothing from those streams. The royalties primarily going to the estate of the song's writer, Jim Steinman, which must have been hard to swallow considering it's so difficult to imagine anyone else singing that in quite the way that she did.
2: The success of working with him was sort of a bit of her, not her downfall, but she made him so famous that everyone wanted to work with him. Barbara Streisand, lots of other big names were like, I want a bit of that. And she sort of didn't, that was where she sort of really didn't capture the sort of success of Total Eclipse of the Heart.
0: I wanted to be a singer, not a star, she once said. There's a difference between wanting to be famous and wanting to sing well. Someone who grew up in a small Welsh town and became a global icon, her legacy speaks for itself. Katie Spencer, Sky News.
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3: Heatwave conditions are becoming more extensive, but the peak will be today as it turns overall less hot this weekend. Most places will have a fine warm start, but the far northwest will be rather grey with some patchy rain. Expect a few fog patches in other parts too. Almost unbroken sunshine through the morning, but northwest Scotland will stay cloudy with further outbreaks of rain, locally heavy. The northwest of Ireland will remain quite grey too. It's going to be very warm to hot. 36 Celsius could be possible somewhere across central England, East Wales or the West Country. The afternoon will be mostly fine too, but more of northern Scotland will cloud over with spells of rain. The odd thunderstorm can't be fully ruled out in the south later.
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0: Hello, you're watching Sky News. Here are the headlines. Andy Burnham secures the support of all but one of the Labour MPs he needs to confirm his coronation as the party's leader and the country's next Prime Minister. Threats to Donald Trump on the streets of Iran as fears grow of a return to all-out war with the United States. As the UK sets a new hot weather record and the NHS warns of a summer onslaught due to the heat, we investigate if Greenland's melting ice is to blame.
1: You might think standing in the cool breeze coming off a melting Greenland glacier was the perfect antidote to the heat waves we've had in parts of UK and Europe. But there's now good evidence that these two things are linked.
0: And the Prince and Princess of Wales lead tributes to total eclipse of heart star Bonnie Tyler, who's died at the age of 75. Well, good morning. Welcome to the programme. Andy Burnham is now all but certain to be the UK's next Prime Minister after the vast majority of Labour MPs backed him to be the party's new leader. 322 of them, including the man himself, to be exact. And that is just one MP short of the total to make it a mathematical impossibility that anyone can run against him. This is what Mr Burnham had to say as he went to register his nomination.
2: Strange thing to say, but I've just been in to nominate myself to be leader of the Labour Party. The nomination process has opened this morning, so glad to see some MPs going in. I'm still the only candidate in the race. It's all starting to feel very real.
0: Well, he had this to say about securing the support of 321 other Labour MPs. Their support comes from across the parliamentary Labour Party and reflects a shared belief that Britain needs a new approach to politics. That is the circuit breaker, he says. I'm offering power out of Westminster, an economy rewired for ordinary people and good growth in every postcode. Now, there are fears that tit-for-tat missile exchanges between Iran and the United States could lead to a resumption of a regional war in the Middle East. Yesterday, Iran launched missiles at US bases across the region, including in Jordan. The United States attacked dozens of sites in Iran, with an Iranian official claiming one airstrike targeted the area around a nuclear power plant. Our Middle East correspondent Adam Parsons has more.
3: Donald Trump had warned that America would attack again, and here was confirmation. Before midnight, the start of a wave of missile strikes against Iran. Among the targets, the port of Chabahar, from where Iran had reportedly launched a series of attacks against shipping in the Strait of Hormuz. Iran inevitably retaliated with attacks against Bahrain, Kuwait, Qatar and Jordan. But the American president was bullish, insisting his nation was asserting its authority.
4: We've already won militarily. They have very little left, and they want to make a deal so badly. They called a little while ago. They want to make a deal so badly. I just don't know if they're worthy of making a deal. I don't know that they're going to honor the deal. That's a problem.
3: But the president is desperate for a deal in order to reopen the Strait of Hormuz, paralyzed again. The price of oil, which had been falling in the hopes of a peace deal, has gone up by 10% over the past week. Talks between America and Iran had been due to resume on Saturday, following the week-long funeral service for Ayatollah Khamenei, who was killed on the first day of the war. But his death has simply ushered in new rulers, with a similar resolve to face down the United States. Iran's tactics have revolved around exerting greater control over the Strait of Hormuz and also spreading chaos in this region by attacking multiple different countries. But so far, there have been no missiles sent this way towards Israel. And Israel hasn't joined in the attack on Iran. But if either of those two things were to change, then a volatile situation could rapidly become a lot more inflammatory. Among the huge crowds at Khamenei's funeral, there were banners calling for Trump to be assassinated. There is little sign that fault lines are being repaired. The old Ayatollah is being laid to rest. The tensions he helped to frame appear still to be in rude health. Adam Parsons, Sky News, Jerusalem.
0: As a new heatwave grips the country, the Met Office says the UK has now broken its record for the number of days which have reached or exceeded 34 degrees in a single calendar year. Well, yesterday marked the eighth day to hit that high of 2026, beating the previous record of 7 days set in both 1976 and 2020. The NHS has warned it's facing a summer onslaught because of the heat. And Britain's electricity grid operator issued a warning that it needed more power as people turn on their fans and aircon units. The King and Queen, meanwhile, braved the heat to visit London Zoo to mark the 200th anniversary of the Zoological Society of London. The royals commented on the hot weather as they spoke to people there.
5: Yeah. I'm so glad you're wilting.
6: I swear, it's when I'm happy being a lady, I can wear a dress.
5: Yeah. It gets worse when you get older.
7: It often make a lot of
6: difference. It really does. So let's head in here out of the sun.
0: So then, what is behind this extreme weather, and is this the new normal for British summers? Our science editor, Tom Clark, has travelled to Greenland to try to find out more.
8: Ice-cold water flowing off this stunning glacier in Greenland might seem like the perfect antidote to the heat waves across the UK and Europe, but there's now good evidence the two things are connected.
1: This glacier is just one of thousands around the edge of Greenland's ice sheet. It's 7 times the size of the UK, and as our climate warms, it's melting increasingly quickly, dumping between 100 and 400 billion tonnes of water each year into rivers and out into the ocean.
8: A flow so large you can see the area of Greenland's meltwater from space. Where this cold blob meets warmer ocean water making its way up from the tropics, it creates a sharp temperature front in the ocean. Research now shows this cold-warm contrast has a powerful influence on the atmosphere above it, including the jet stream that steers weather systems over Europe, like drawing Saharan heat northwards, causing heat waves. The phenomenon has now been linked to a devastating heatwave-induced storm in 2022 that brought strong winds, giant hailstones and flooding to central and southern Europe, and the Spanish 2024 floods where a year's worth of rain fell in a day in parts of the country. But when that ocean temperature front shifts further north, it causes a loop in the jet stream over the UK. Also called an omega block, it draws hot Saharan air even further north, precisely the conditions we saw in June that brought record-breaking temperatures and intense thunderstorms to parts of the UK and northern Europe, leading to thousands of heat-related deaths, and the same conditions behind the latest heatwave.
9: With future Greenland melting, we expect more intense and more frequent heat waves, especially in southern Europe, but occasionally also in northwest Europe, like now. So probably in the future, we will think that the heat waves we're experiencing now, we won't regard them as extreme anymore because they are going to be even more extreme.
8: Scientists like Altman's think it should be possible to predict when and to a certain degree where European heat waves might occur. But their models need better data on Greenland's melting. A problem researchers have come here this summer to try to solve.
10: One of the ways is measuring the temperature and say, right, that temperature change measures this much melt, therefore that much melt must be going into the ocean. What we don't actually know is, as temperatures increase, does that same cubic metre of ice melt and end up in the ocean straight away, or is it going to take a little while to get there?
8: We're about to accompany them up onto Greenland's vast ice sheet to follow their work, attempting to get a better idea of how Greenland's melting and what it means for all of us. Tom Clark, Sky News, in Kangerlussuaq, Greenland.
0: Anti-migrant tensions are rising in South Africa, with crowds on the streets once again searching for foreign nationals who are living in the country illegally. The presence of the angry groups who have been going door to door has resulted in thousands of people who fled the country from other African nations now trying to get out. Our Africa correspondent, Yusra El-Bagir, reports.
11: A warning from a South African to a refugee.
12: You must close as soon as possible.
11: A crowd is coming and they're hunting for foreigners. The warning is heeded. The shop is closed just in time. As the small mob approaches.
13: It's a small crowd, but an intimidating one. They've got a very astute sense of the establishments that might be foreign owned. And then when they do see one, they go speak to the neighbors or the people near a place and tell them that you must warn them, you must tell the foreigners to leave. So there is this real door-to-door campaign happening here in Soweto, but also in areas across South Africa and across Johannesburg.
11: They're on a mission, drawing in neighbors and bystanders here in Soweto, but not without resistance.
14: Until the other group of
11: Peter Manete is an activist working to protect migrants in his community.
14: They've already taken decision that they will close the shops. It's hard to really 100% control everything, but at least when we are here, we know that they can't just do as they wish, because they know that we are against what is happening.
11: Thousands have been marching across South Africa, rallying against illegal immigration and calling for African nationals, undocumented and documented, to leave. With harassment and extrajudicial violence on the rise. People of all ages are joining these regular neighborhood protests to keep the foreigners on notice.
15: When will you stop? When will you say my job is done?
16: When all of them are gone. Not 80% gone. When all of them are gone, then I'll say my job is done. Or unless, if I say the job is done, is when I'm dead. That's when I say I'm done.
11: Their protest makes a stop here, at their local police station, to deliver a memorandum.
17: Other businesses found to be operating unlawfully.
11: They're appealing to the police to crack down on foreigners, the immigrants that they're offering to hand over.
15: So how do you identify foreigners?
16: We stay with them. We know that they are not South Africans. Others, when they come, they will tell us they are here to visit our aunt. And then we find out from them that I am from Zim. I'm here to visit my aunt. Also find out now he has already spent over 7 years in our country.
11: As John meets with the station commander, 4 men are brought in. 3 from Ethiopia and 1 man from Lesotho. Under citizen's arrest, that's unlawful under the Immigration Act. The crowd is pleased, but it's not enough. They want more and plead with the police to take action.
18: Okay. We've been working together, but don't violate, don't beat people, don't assault people. You give us information like the way you give us information, we're going to arrest the people.
11: Back on the streets, they search the shops and spread the word, demanding that everyone join their cause, in spite of the upset. Their march has ended and the coast is now clear. The shop warned to close is back in business.
19: For now, I don't want to go back to Ethiopia because there's still war in Ethiopia.
15: What made you come to South Africa? Why did you choose South Africa?
19: Because there's peace in South Africa.
20: See all this? It was for here.
11: That peace is now under threat. South of Soweto, foreigners are reckoning with mob violence.
20: So now I'm skating because he wanted to come inside. I said, no, he's going to kill me. Then I came outside through the window. Then when I came outside, now it looked like maybe I'm there, Papa now. Just taking the guns, hitting in my head.
13: The sun is setting over these troubled neighborhoods in Johannesburg, fractured by these anti-immigration protests. And even though the protests have stopped, criminals will now be targeting vulnerable African foreign nationals.
11: South African neighborhoods are now battlefields in the country's biggest domestic crisis yet. Yusr al-Baghir, Sky News, Johannesburg.
0: The leader of Restore Britain has sparked outrage after describing the Dunblane massacre as one murder. Rupert Lowe made the comments during a podcast appearance discussing the UK's strict gun laws. 16 primary school children and their teacher were killed in the attack in Dunblane in 1996.
2: As you probably know, they banned handguns.
21: The 90s, right?
2: In the late 90s, because there was a murder up in Dunblane.
21: One murder.
2: So everybody, my father used to shoot pistols for Oxford University, and he's dead now, bless him, but he had, all his pistols were taken away.
0: Restore Britain have released a statement saying Rupert was clearly referring to one incident. The SNP responded by saying Rupert Lowe is a stain on our politics and his comments are beyond despicable. And we've also heard from the family of Emma Crozier, who was shot dead in the Dunblane massacre. Her brother, Jack Crozier, spoke to Sky News. He said, Rupert Lowe's father had his pistols taken away. My father had his daughter taken away. He knew exactly what happened at Dunblane. He made an active choice on one of the world's biggest podcasts to describe the massacre of 16, 5 and 6-year-old children and their teacher as one murder. The people of Great Yarmouth need to seriously consider if this is who they want representing them. Police are investigating a political donation of nearly £40,000 made to Robert Jenrick's campaign to become Conservative Party leader in 2024. It's claimed the money came from a foreign source, which would be a breach of UK electoral rules. The MP, who's since defected to Reform, denies any wrongdoing. Our political correspondent Lucy McDade reports.
22: Why is this man, Robert Jenrick, accusing the establishment of a stitcher? Well, this is another story about foreign money in British politics. It's banned, but the police are believed to be investigating a huge sum of cash given to Mr. Jenrick's campaign to be Conservative Party leader in 2024. £100,000 from a British registered company. The claim is that almost £40,000 of it was from overseas, and that isn't allowed. You might be thinking at this point, wait, isn't Robert Jenrick a Reform MP? Well, he is. But 2 years ago, he was a Conservative. In fact, he was an MP for the Conservative Party for more than 10 years. He lost to Kemi Badenoch in the 2024 contest to be the party's leader. She then sacked him earlier this year when she found out he was plotting a defection to Nigel Farage's party. The claims around this particular donation are now under police investigation. Mr. Jenrick says they are entirely false. He's blaming an establishment that he says is determined to stop Reform from delivering the change the country desperately needs. A spokesperson for Mr. Jenrick has told us the suggestion that Robert knowingly accepted impermissible donations is an untrue, politically motivated smear put about years later by the Conservatives. Well, what are they saying about all this? Well, that the public deserves to know the truth about the donation, while Robert Jenrick is maintaining there's nothing to see here.
0: Some other stories making headlines this morning. And the family of a mother and two children found dead in a house near Bedford have said they are suffering an unimaginable loss. Police believe Notabo Zandile Shuma and her children Natalie and Nala were murdered by their husband and father, who is believed to have fled to Zimbabwe. In a statement, the family said the Khumalo family is deeply saddened to confirm the passing of our beloved Zandile Khumalo and her two children. During this time of unimaginable loss, we wish to express our heartfelt gratitude to everyone who has reached out with prayers, messages of comfort and support. Your kindness and compassion have brought great strength to our family. Duke of Sussex has been at Birmingham Children's Hospital. The visit yesterday was to celebrate the 20th anniversary of the very first Well Child nurse for the Well Child charity. Prince Harry is taking part in a 5-day solo trip back in the UK. But initial engagements were overshadowed earlier this week by his defeat in a court case against Associated Newspapers. It remains unclear whether Harry will meet the King while he's in the country. A review has found disability benefits are no longer fit for purpose and the system needs fundamental change. Sir Stephen Timm's interim report found people applying for personal independence payments often find the system dehumanising. Recent figures suggest the numbers of claimants in England and Wales has roughly doubled since 2019. Sport and the World Cup. France are through to the semi-finals after beating Morocco 2-0. Although he missed a penalty, Kylian Mbappe went on to score his 8th goal of this World Cup before leaving the game with what has been called a slight injury. France will play the winner of tonight's game, that quarter-final between Spain and Belgium in Dallas. And there is plenty more sport coming up in a few minutes. More too from the World Cup as England talk about...

0: Robbie Keane, the manager. When did you realise that coaching and management was something that was going to be in your future?
1: Well, I started doing my coaching badges in my late 20s with the RSFA. I used to do quite a lot anyway. I used to watch a lot of the managers, see what they do, how they deal with players and also the sessions that they did. So I was always kind of intrigued with stuff like that. But then as I started to get older, I knew that that's exactly what I wanted to do when I finished, because I love football. I love being on the grass. I love being around a club. I live in the dressing room and with players and trying to help players. So, yeah, I kind of knew a long time ago.
0: Great players don't always make great managers. So talk to us about that transition.
1: I found it quite natural because I was a captain for a long time.
2: Robbie Keane captains the Tottenham side tonight on his 100th Premiership appearance for them.
1: You know, you'd have to fall out with certain people. You know, people's not turning up, disrespecting the coaching staff in some way, or especially the fitness guys or the kit men. So that was always, I was always okay with that.
0: What did you learn from being an assistant?
1: When I was with the national team, with Mick, obviously I knew Mick before because I played under him. So I knew Mick's personality. I knew how real he is with people, how honest he is with people. And that's one thing that I always said to the players, I'll always tell you the truth, why you're not playing, and what you can do to improve, to help yourself get back in the team. You know, just watching Mick close up, how he interacts, not just with the players, how he interacts with in the hotel, with the staff, with the medical staff, with the kit men and people like that. He was brilliant. He was brilliant keeping everybody together.
0: Let's talk about your pathway into management and the fact that you've come abroad to manage different teams. Is that something from your background, having come from Ireland over to the Premier League and then gone out to Italy at a young age, where you thought, why not?
1: For me, it's about getting the opportunity. There's limited opportunities in England because there's thousands of people trying to get jobs, and you see a lot of people, the same people, getting the same jobs in the Championship and in League One, and you've got young coaches crying out for opportunities. Go somewhere else. Go learn your trade somewhere else. Also, given the opportunity from different people, which I have.
3: Let's have a look at the weather.
4: I hope we haven't forgotten anything.
5: Travel insurance. I tick that box.
4: Yeah, but remember what you forgot last year.
6: All Clear Travel Insurance sponsors Sky News Weather.
3: Heatwave conditions are becoming more extensive, but the peak will be today as it will turn overall less hot this weekend. Most places will have a fine and warm start, but the far northwest will be rather grey with some patchy rain. Expect a few fog patches in other parts too. There'll be almost unbroken sunshine through the morning, but northwest Scotland will stay cloudy, with further outbreaks of rain locally heavy. The northwest of Ireland will remain quite grey too. It will be very warm to hot, with 36 Celsius possible somewhere across central England, East Wales or the West Country. The afternoon will be mostly fine too, but more of northern Scotland will cloud over with spells of rain. The odd thunderstorm can't be fully ruled out in the south later on.
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3: Now, don't go away. Coming up on Sky News, we'll get another look at the morning's papers in the highlights

0: A review has found that a consultant at a hospital in South London is linked to the deaths of three patients and the lung damage of others. Dr. Veronica Varney worked as a respiratory consultant at St Helier Hospital. She told patients with lung disorders not to have flu jabs and didn't give them life-extending treatments. Our correspondent Sadia Chowdhury reports.
1: I'm left with the feeling that had he had a different doctor or a different treatment, could he have still been here today? And that's a question that will always be there.
2: Charlotte's dad, Mark Lunn, died in 2025. She says the senior NHS doctor who treated him at St Helier Hospital is the one who's now been found to have potentially caused irreversible lung damage in other patients under her care, as well as poor quality of life and, in a number of cases, premature death.
1: Dr. Varney was involved in my dad's treatment from early on. And I think that her dismissive approach and her failure to kind of explore his symptoms definitely could have played a part.
2: Dr. Veronica Varney has now been subject of two investigations. The latest found that in a substantial number of cases, she caused delays and deviated from guidelines-based care. It said she'd given patients non-evidence-based treatments and ignored other specialist teams at the hospital who she's supposed to consult with on patient care.
1: When my dad was trying to explain to her his symptoms and how he was feeling and what he was experiencing, I don't feel that she really showed professional curiosity in exploring what he was telling her was happening. She was quite dismissive.
2: The trust in charge of the hospital apologised and said it's accepted and acted on all of the recommendations. It told Sky News Charlotte's father wasn't one of the patients in the latest review, but will likely be included in further investigations.
1: The last few days, he was a shadow of the man that he was. He had lost an enormous amount of weight very quickly, and he couldn't really do anything for himself in the last few days. He certainly wasn't getting out of bed. To see such a strong, independent man in that state was absolutely devastating. Yeah.
2: Dr. Veronica Varney's representatives told Sky News she's not commenting. It remains up to the General Medical Council to decide whether she's struck off. Sadia Chowdhury, Sky News.
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3: You are watching The Wrap. Time now to see what's making the front pages of tomorrow's newspapers. And the Metro calls the upcoming Clacton-on-Sea by-election a two-fox race, as Lawrence Fox and anti-fox hunting campaigner Rob Pownall say they will be standing. Zoe's giggling. The Mail leads with Andy Burnham, now almost certain to be the next Prime Minister, as the vast majority of Labour MPs have backed him. The FT reports that Burnham is discussing plans to give his deputy control over a new Downing Street outpost in Manchester. In the Daily Express, Kemi Badenoch criticises Andy Burnham and Nigel Farage for what she calls nonsense happening at a pivotal moment. The Telegraph reports that the Tory leader has rejected former Conservative MPs as candidates for her party at the next election because they still support net zero. On the front of the Mirror, Restore Britain leader Rupert Lowe sparks fury after describing the 1996 Dunblane massacre as one murder on Joe Rogan's podcast. On the front of the Sun, outrage as England defender Jarrell Concer is handed a two-match ban after receiving a red card in the Three Lions 3-2 win over Mexico. And the Star reports that Sir Mick Jagger will be flying to Miami tomorrow to support England. I'm sure there are many other big names heading out as well.
4: It seems weird that that would be the actual splash on the Star.
3: Why Mick Jagger? There you go.
4: Anyway. He's

0: flying out. We need all the support we can get.
1: I'm happy they're happy.
0: Yes. And let's start with the Mail. Andy Burnham suggestions that him becoming the Prime Minister, potentially, on July the 20th, if it is him, it's a bit of a stitch-up.
1: It just feels like the Mail's got this confected outrage so ready to go. Mm-hmm. If there were five Labour MPs with their hats in the ring, the Mail would be going, messing about with their lefty nonsense while the country needs governing. If there was two MPs, they'd be going, dastardly Rayner stabs burn them in the back. I mean, it's just like, come on, guys. You need more than one register. Their register is just always angry.
2: It's kind of how it works, though, isn't it? Because when it was Conservative governments changing Prime Minister midterm, the left-wing press was saying, there needs to be an election. This is totally illegitimate. And now we're not hearing that in the other direction when it comes to Labour doing it. I should say, personally, I think it's completely legitimate for Parliament, which is what we're talking about, to change Prime Ministers in between general elections. I do think it is somewhat concerning that what we've heard from Andy Burnham so far, when he is about to be crowned effectively as leader of the Labour Party and then Prime Minister without a contest, is that we're going to have good growth in every postcode and hope in every heart, the commitment.
1: Well, it's very like levelling up.
2: Personally,
1: right?
2: I really hope he succeeds in both those things. I think it's more plausible to achieve hope in every heart than growth in every postcode. We haven't heard clarity from the incoming Prime Minister what good growth is and what distinguishes it from just growth.
1: I can tell you what good growth is. Good growth is people's wages going up rather than corporate shareholders getting more shareholder value. Is that what they call it? I don't know. I'm not a shareholder. Anyway, I've already explained my contract in the makeup room. my point is that good growth is growth that delivers equally and actually affects people's quality of life. People are absolutely sick of being told GDP is going up when it ever is, which is not very often, when their cost of living is just getting worse. This is what a lot of people are living in, is a political culture and a political economy that tells them they're wealthier or less wealthy, and it bears no relation to the actual life they're living. That's what he's talking about, and I think that's fair enough.
2: But I think we do need to hear, what does he actually mean by it, in terms of what he's going to measure it by? What should we expect to see? I think it's also, I really hope it works. I think all of us, you know, as an individual, a citizen of this country, as someone running a business in this country, we all have to hope that it works, because the last few years, and indeed the last 20 years, have seen zero growth in GDP per capita, which is the feelable GDP in terms of how it's spread among the population.
0: But do you agree with the Daily Mail headline that it is a shameless stitch-up?
2: Shameless? I don't think it's a stitch-up, because his colleagues have decided not to run against him. There was an amusing thing last week, I think the Conservative MP Neil O'Brien, when he came out and did that speech and said he wouldn't take any questions, Neil O'Brien said a rare example of a chicken in search of a coronation, which is a stupid line to get off the back of this.
0: Let's turn to The Guardian, your paper, Zoe.
1: My paper.
0: Burnham apologises for Labour's Gaza stance. He's apologised for Labour's initial response to Israel's military action in Gaza, saying the party didn't get it right and needs to do better under his leadership.
1: So when he originally signalled that he was going to say this, the Times poured over a foreign policy document that he for signs of what he was going to do earlier today. And it seemed a little bit weak. It seemed like he was going to try and put blue water between himself and Keir Starmer on the Israel-Gaza issue, but it didn't seem like he was going to say anything concrete. And indeed, that was the position until this afternoon. So it was kind of enough to square off the threat from Wes Streeting, who's turned into the surprise left-wing challenger voice by being much more pro-Gaza than any of Keir's lot. And
2: facing a robust challenge in his constituency from a Gaza independence.
1: Well, absolutely. And his majority is pretty slender, for considering how significant he is in the party. But it looked like it could have been Westminster business as usual, and Andy Burnham was just saying that to kind of just neutralise some of the threats coming from within the PLP and from within the media. But actually, by the early evening when he released his Instagram post, he was saying it looks like there have been war crimes. He was saying the place to adjudicate this is in an international court. Now, when we consider that the international court has already said that this is a genocide, he's nailing his colours to the mast, really. I mean, he's not using the word genocide, but he's coming as close to that as anybody in Labour
2: is
1: has.
2: The International Court said, that was in their judgment on the South African.
1: Yeah.
2: So that was saying that there was an arguable case that they would hear for making. That's not a conclusion that there was a genocide. That's a different thing. I don't think the court has said that.
1: I think they're on the way to saying that, though. I mean,
2: but that's when you apply to a UK court, say, I'd like to sue somebody something. They say, well, this is either completely, or we'll hear the case.
0: But in Andy Burnham's case, do you think this is a significant enough change in direction on this and distancing himself from previous Labour policy?
1: Oh, and he said one more thing.
2: I mean, Zoe will know more about this, I think, on the inside kind of Kremlinology, as it were, of the Labour movement. I personally suspect not, because I think one thing that characterises what's the kind of continuity Corbynite worldview is this is, and you see this on the right with Farage, etc., this is a question of a puritanical desire. There's always further to go. And I don't think you can ever satisfy critics on at least some portion of the most active and vocal critics on that front.
0: You want to say one more thing?
1: Burnham said one more thing, which is that he said it is possible, it's not necessarily anti-Semitic to criticise Netanyahu's government. Now, that's something that
2: everybody agrees with,
1: but Keir Starmer found that really difficult to say. He found it really hard.
2: He really did.
1: And he spent the first 2 years of his leadership of the Labour Party obviously he was dealing with the anti-Semitism crisis within the Labour Party's ranks, but he was running so scared of that he was never able to iterate that very simple point that Andy Burnham said on Instagram.
2: This is part of what I mean in answer to your question about that. Will it be enough? The fact is that he's not the opening argument from some of the critics, some of whom have gone to say the Green Party, who he deals with, is, well, it's not anti-Semitic to criticise Netanyahu's government, which it isn't. But a lot of them also argue it's not anti-Semitic to oppose the existence of Israel as a nation state, and that's a very different matter. So I think it'll be interesting to see when his views run up against desire for him to go even further, and whether he holds a line on that and where he chooses.
0: Okay, let's look at his options for Deputy PM, because the FT's telling us that whoever that person might be will be running Number 10 North from Manchester. So names in the frame, according to the FT, Lucy Powell, Ed Miliband, I read here, potentially Angela Rayner.
1: There's no way Ed's going to get that job when everybody thinks Ed Miliband's going to be Chancellor. I mean, he's Ed Miliband, but he can't be in two places at once.
2: I think they argue in the FT piece that if he isn't made Chancellor, then he might be Deputy Prime Minister. I mean, wouldn't he prefer to hang on to his current job, given it's his main focus?
1: Well, no, he'll want to be Chancellor, right?
2: Yeah, he would like to be Chancellor, but if it's not on the table, if it wasn't to be on the table, would he rather stay?
1: If it's not on the table, I think Burnham's got a lot of problems on his hands, because it's very hard to see how he steers the course he looks like he's going to steer without that candidate as Chancellor. You know, you forget that there aren't that many very seasoned politicians capable of that role at the relevant points of the political spectrum. I mean, I can't see who but Ed could do it.
2: I think this is the other question for Andy Burnham. I understand why he's playing his cards close to his chest so far in terms of who's going to be on the front bench, but he doesn't want to seem presumptuous. Now it's absolutely nailed on and everybody knows it. I do think he needs to get on with it and give people some clarity.
1: I'm still holding out for that one person, that one MP that has to, in order to make it mathematically certain that he's the PM. I want to know who's going to be the last.
0: Keep him waiting. I don't think it's going to happen. Another story making the papers tonight is the death of Bonnie Tyler. The singer, best known for Total Eclipse of the Heart, had been in hospital in Portugal since May. Well, the Metro has a tribute to Bonnie with a photo of her performing her number one hit in 1986. It's obviously a sad story, but you can't help but smile at the talent and who she was and the warmth she exuded.
1: And that song, you know, Total Eclipse of the Heart, if you just listen to the emotionality of the pacing of it, you know, that just like that kind of whispered tragedy into that question. It's so moving. And then, oh, yeah, I mean, it's really sad. I'm really sad she's died. Yeah.
2: If you want to measure the capacity of music to unite people, we've just discovered off-air that both Zoe and I have done this at karaoke many, many times. we're not united on everything, but on Total Eclipse of the Heart.
0: Yeah, and the papers are reflecting who she was. The mirror, a voice like no other, and that was that sort of raspy voice that you, as soon as you heard the first bar, you knew it was her.
1: But that was apparently, she had vocal cord surgery, and it gave her that, when she was young, and it gave her that slightly husky, you know, it's almost like the jeopardy in the voice. She's obviously got complete command of it, but there's like the trace of kind of what's going to happen next, which really sent her stratospheric when she brought the first single out, which I think was like after that surgery, which I think was like 1975.
0: Yeah. Completely, completely distinctive. And Total Eclipse of the Heart streamed, we heard in that report there, a billion times, was it?
2: So far.
0: Yeah, so far.
1: Yeah, it's probably going to be a billion more overnight.
2: Yes.
0: Yeah. No, I mean, we heard from Susie Quattro, we had on the programme. Well, not this programme, but on Sky News earlier today. And she was saying that it's a big heart and a wicked sense of humour to match that fantastic voice.
1: Yeah, well, she's Welsh.
0: Yes. they became very, very good friends, didn't they, in the early days. Sad loss, but we are smiling. And it's...
1: She
0: marks... You know, the wonderful legacy that she leaves behind, that you can't sort of mention her name or hear her music without smiling.
2: You can't listen to any of those without a shiver down your spine. And that's something that, you know, we all get to keep.
0: Yeah. Very sad news. But, should we listen to some of her music?

0: We're trying to see as much as we can.
1: We're in an area that's just been reclaimed.
2: Mr. Zuma, Sky News.
3: People are directly protesting.
0: The whole neighborhood is rallied around her.
4: It's been impenetrable to journalists over the last 2 years of war in Sudan.
5: I've been waiting for this for 2 years. It doesn't feel like a big homecoming.
6: It was never going to be pretty. War isn't pretty.
7: This is how you travel when the mafia wants to kill you.
8: He's almost given up his own freedom, but that's the price he's willing to pay.
7: Here, they don't just arrest Ndrangheta mafia members, they also live among them.
9: Time after time, I've seen the devastating impact of extreme weather and climate change.
10: We don't have much snow at the moment.
11: They've had a warm spring and exceptionally hot summer, and that means they're expecting to lose more than three times the amount of ice than they usually do.
7: Flames are still forcing people from their homes and leaving many questioning their futures.
12: Here was my life. We have nothing. I can't say anything. It's so sad.
13: This disaster is testing the resolve of everyone on this island.
7: The only way out now is by boat.
9: Everything you see is devastated, and the misery being felt by people living here is repeated in towns and villages across Central Europe.
11: Sky News, get the full story first.
7: Turkey is burying its dead. The loss is profound.
9: Whole families died in this collapse. Generations wiped out.
7: The violence has penetrated the heart of the city, rather than being contained to the estates around the edge. And that speaks to the level of anger being felt here. In Sweden, police have seized a lethal stash. This is just a small sample of the deadly arsenal taken off the streets.
9: This is an example of an advert, really. Anyone of any age could say, I'll do that for £1 million, and then have to go and shoot someone.
14: Yes.
9: I'm Siobhan Robin, Sky's Europe correspondent based here in Berlin.
15: Let's take you to the World Cup now, and it's not long to go until England face Norway in the quarterfinals in Miami. But as anticipation builds for Saturday, it's the Norwegian fans who've been grabbing the headlines and going viral online, mimicking the rowing of a longship whilst chanting in unison. Let's have a look.

0: quite catchy, isn't it?
1: Yeah, it really is.
0: But I shouldn't be doing that.
1: I want to do it.
0: Anyway,
1: my kids would kill me if they saw me doing that.
0: Well, one Norwegian fan isn't happy. This is Emil Anders Lappen in the middle of a crowd of Norwegian fans, and he went viral for refusing to join in the fun. Look at his face.
1: Look at his guilty face.
0: Earlier, Emil told Sky News why he's not a fan of the Viking Row.
2: First of all, I just find it really stupid. That's the thing I thought when they came up with it, that it was stupid and annoying and I didn't want to do it. And then it copies a lot of what the Iceland were doing, and it's factually wrong. They didn't row, they sailed over the Atlantic. When they released it, I found it stupid and I wanted to show that I didn't appreciate it. And I think I got the message across.
0: Oh dear!
1: I love this
0: guy. Really stupid.
3: Can't a man have
0: annoying?
3: Can't a man have a hobby? He wants historically accurate football crowd performances. Do they really have waves in Mexico? Nobody knows. I kind of admire this. I've got to say, I'm relieved. That's the first time I've seen that clip. I confess, I was a little bit worried he was going to say this is all the toxic masculinity of the Vikings being glorified. So I'm relieved to hear that we haven't found like the world's most woke Norwegian.
1: Yeah, I know, but this is it, Mark. This is how you mischaracterise the left, by thinking we think a thing that we don't necessarily think.
3: Well, now we know 1,300 years is long enough to make light of the viciousness of the Vikings. I come from the northeast of England, where we're more than happy to forgive and move on now for all the Viking raids. What was really interesting there is the competition. Like, you remember that whole thing with the Icelanders kind of clapping their hands and going, oh.
0: Yes, yes.
3: He's basically peeved because he thinks Norwegians are kind of copycatting Icelanders because they wanted something that was their own thing.
0: Well, you're saying it's factually incorrect because it's too similar
1: He was like, I liked the bit where he was like, they did not row, they sailed.
3: But he's going to
1: like you can mime sailing.
3: And there are quite a lot of people who study Vikings who are furious about the whole horned helmets thing because that's not real either.
1: Yeah.
3: So don't get him started on that topic.
0: But it's called poetic license, isn't it? You can't mime sailing, so therefore you have to do something instead. Yeah, and rowing works.
3: It's this, or they'd be miming like chopping up 8th century monks. So it's probably more lighthearted.
1: To be honest, when the World Cup first started, I was doing I was putting together like a compendium of things that cheered me up. And one of them was some Norwegians rowing up an escalator and then like falling backwards onto the ground. And, you know, they are bringing gaiety to the nation.
0: It's funny.
1: A Dutch guy carrying 36 pints at once.
0: Oh, wow.
1: I know.
0: I need to see it.
1: So amazing.
3: Absolute legend.
4: Bonnie Tyler, best known for her hit song Total Eclipse of the Heart, has died. She was 75. The Welsh singer had been in hospital in Portugal since May. Our arts and entertainment correspondent Katie Spencer looks back at her life.

0: was the woman behind one of the most enduring anthems of the 80s. Defying radio convention at nearly 7 minutes, Total Eclipse of the Heart soared to number one on both sides of the Atlantic. And its grand theatrical sound, with Bonnie Tyler's unmistakably raspy vocals, ensured its place in pop history. Still passionately belted out at weddings, karaoke nights, and on long car journeys to this day.
1: I love singing it. I never get tired of singing it. And people, when that starts, you know, the intro, everybody's like, yeah!
0: Her ability to sing with such emotional intensity and power came out of the Working Men's Club circuit in South Wales. Her big break came in 1975 when she was spotted by a talent scout, invited to London to record some demos and signed up straight away.
1: My mother was an incredible singer, and there was always music in the house. Always. You know, I used to come home from school, I'd hear my mother singing from down the bottom of the road. And I think it was inevitable then that the three of us became singers in the family.
0: Holding Out for a Hero, another of her iconic hits, ensured her music would soundtrack films, TV dramas, sporting events, and a fair few viral moments over the years. In 2013, she also represented the UK at Eurovision, but it would prove impossible for her to ever match how beloved Total Eclipse proved to be. While it streamed more than a billion times, in one interview she said she earned just about nothing from those streams. The royalties primarily going to the estate of the song's writer, Jim Steinman, which must have been hard to swallow considering it's so difficult to imagine anyone else singing that in quite the way that she did.
2: The success of working with him was sort of a bit of her, not her downfall, but she made him so famous that everyone wanted to work with him. Barbara Streisand, lots of other big names were like, I want a bit of that. And she sort of didn't, that was where she sort of really didn't recapture the sort of success of Total Eclipse of the Heart.
0: I wanted to be a singer, not a star, she once said. There's a difference between wanting to be famous and wanting to sing well. Someone who grew up in a small Welsh town and became a global icon, her legacy speaks for itself. Katie Spencer, Sky News.
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3: Heatwave conditions are becoming more extensive, but the peak will be today as it turns overall less hot this weekend. Most places will have a fine warm start, but the far northwest will be rather grey with some patchy rain. Expect a few fog patches in other parts too. Almost unbroken sunshine through the morning, but northwest Scotland will stay cloudy with further outbreaks of rain, locally heavy. The northwest of Ireland will remain quite grey too. It's going to be very warm to hot. 36 Celsius could be possible somewhere across central England, East Wales or the West Country. The afternoon will be mostly fine too, but more of northern Scotland will cloud over with spells of rain. The odd thunderstorm can't be fully ruled out in the south later.
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0: Hello, you're watching Sky News. I'm Nick Creash. You hear the headlines at three. Andy Burnham secures the support of all but one of the Labour MPs he needs to confirm his coronation as the party's leader and the country's next Prime Minister. Threats to Donald Trump on the streets of Iran as fears grow of a return to all-out war with the United States. As the UK sets a new hot weather record and the NHS warns of a summer onslaught due to the heat, we investigate if Greenland's melting ice is to blame.
1: You might think standing in the cool breeze coming off a melting Greenland glacier was the perfect antidote to the heat waves we've had in parts of UK and Europe. But there's now good evidence that these two things are linked.
0: Plus, the Prince and Princess of Wales lead tributes to total eclipse of the heart star Bonnie Tyler, who's died at the age of 75. Hello, good morning. Thank you for joining us. Andy Burnham is now all but certain to be the UK's next Prime Minister after the vast majority of Labour MPs backed him to be the party's new leader. 322 of them, including the man himself, that is to be exact. One MP short, that is, of the total to make it a mathematical impossibility that anyone else can run against him. Well, this is what Mr. Burnham had to say as he went to register his nomination.
2: Strange thing to say, but I've just been in to nominate myself to be leader of the Labour Party. The nomination process has opened this morning, so glad to see some MPs going in. I'm still the only candidate in the race. It's all starting to feel very real.
0: Well, he had this to say about securing the support of 321 other Labour MPs. Their support comes from across the parliamentary Labour Party and reflects a shared belief that Britain needs a new approach to politics. That is the circuit breaker I'm offering, he said. Power out of Westminster, an economy rewired for ordinary people and good growth in every postcode. Now, there are fears that tit-for-tat missile exchanges between Iran and the United States could lead to a resumption of a regional war in the Middle East. Yesterday, Iran launched missiles at US bases across the region, including in Jordan. The United States attacked dozens of sites in Iran, with one Iranian official claiming an airstrike targeted the area around a nuclear power plant. Our Middle East correspondent Adam Parsons has more.
3: Donald Trump had warned that America would attack again, and here was confirmation. Before midnight, the start of a wave of missile strikes against Iran. Among the targets, the port of Chabahar, from where Iran had reportedly launched a series of attacks against shipping in the Strait of Hormuz. Iran inevitably retaliated with attacks against Bahrain, Kuwait, Qatar and Jordan. But the American president was bullish, insisting his nation was asserting its authority.
4: We've already won militarily. They have very little left, and they want to make a deal so badly. They called a little while ago. They want to make a deal so badly. I just don't know if they're worthy of making a deal. I don't know that they're going to honor the deal. That's a problem.
3: But the president is desperate for a deal in order to reopen the Strait of Hormuz, paralyzed again. The price of oil, which had been falling in the hopes of a peace deal, has gone up by 10% over the past week. Talks between America and Iran had been due to resume on Saturday, following the week-long funeral service for Ayatollah Khamenei, who was killed on the first day of the war. But his death has simply ushered in new rulers, with a similar resolve to face down the United States. Iran's tactics have revolved around exerting greater control over the Strait of Hormuz and also spreading chaos in this region by attacking multiple different countries. But so far, there have been no missiles sent this way towards Israel. And Israel hasn't joined in the attack on Iran. But if either of those two things were to change, then a volatile situation could rapidly become a lot more inflammatory. Among the huge crowds at Khamenei's funeral, there were banners calling for Trump to be assassinated. There is little sign that fault lines are being repaired. The old Ayatollah is being laid to rest. The tensions he helped to frame appear still to be in rude health. Adam Parsons, Sky News, Jerusalem.
0: As a new heatwave grips the country, the Met Office says the UK has now broken its record for the number of days which have reached or exceeded 34 degrees in a single calendar year. Yesterday marked the eighth day to hit that high of 2026 alone, beating the previous record of 7 days set in both 1976 and 2020. The NHS has warned it's facing a summer onslaught because of the heat. And Britain's electricity grid operator issued a warning that it needed more power as people turn on their fans and aircon units. Well, the King and Queen braved the heat to visit London Zoo to mark the 200th anniversary of the Zoological Society of London. The royals commented on the hot weather as they spoke to people there.
5: Yeah. I'm so glad you're well too.
6: I swear, it's when I'm happy being a lady, I can wear a
7: dress. Yeah.
5: It gets worse when you get older.
8: It doesn't make a lot of
6: difference. No, it really doesn't. So let's head in here out of the sunshine.
0: So what is behind this extreme weather? And is this the new normal for British summers? Our science editor, Tom Clark, has travelled to Greenland to try to find out more.
9: Ice-cold water flowing off this stunning glacier in Greenland might seem like the perfect antidote to the heat waves across the UK and Europe, but there's now good evidence the two things are connected.
10: This glacier is just one of thousands around the edge of Greenland's ice sheet. It's seven times the size of the UK, and as our climate warms, it's melting increasingly quickly, dumping between 100 and 400 billion tonnes of water each year into rivers and out into the ocean.
9: A flow so large you can see the area of Greenland's meltwater from space. Where this cold blob meets warmer ocean water making its way up from the tropics, it creates a sharp temperature front in the ocean. Research now shows this cold-warm contrast has a powerful influence on the atmosphere above it, including the jet stream that steers weather systems over Europe, like drawing Saharan heat northwards, causing heat waves. The phenomenon has now been linked to a devastating heatwave-induced storm in 2022 that brought strong winds, giant hailstones and flooding to central and southern Europe, and the Spanish 2024 floods where a year's worth of rain fell in a day in parts of the country. But when that ocean temperature front shifts further north, it causes a loop in the jet stream over the UK. Also called an omega block, it draws hot Saharan air even further north, precisely the conditions we saw in June that brought record-breaking temperatures and intense thunderstorms to parts of the UK and northern Europe, leading to thousands of heat-related deaths, and the same conditions behind the latest heatwave.
11: With future Greenland melting, we expect more intense and more frequent heat waves, especially in southern Europe, but occasionally also in northwest Europe, like now. So probably in the future, we will think that the heat waves we're experiencing now, we won't regard them as extreme anymore because they are going to be even more extreme.
9: Scientists like Altman's think it should be possible to predict when and to a certain degree where European heat waves might occur. But their models need better data on Greenland's melting. A problem researchers have come here this summer to try to solve.
12: One of the ways is measuring the temperature and say, right, that temperature change measures this much melt, therefore that much melt must be going into the ocean. What we don't actually know is, as temperatures increase, does that same cubic metre of ice melt and end up in the ocean straight away, or is it going to take a little while to get there?
9: We're about to accompany them up onto Greenland's vast ice sheet to follow their work, attempting to get a better idea of how Greenland's melting and what it means for all of us. Tom Clark, Sky News, in Kangerlussuaq, Greenland.
0: Anti-migrant tensions are rising in South Africa, with crowds on the streets once again searching for foreign nationals who are living in the country illegally. The presence of the angry groups who have been going door to door has resulted in thousands of people who fled to the country from other African nations now trying to get out. Our Africa correspondent Yusra Elbagir reports.
13: A warning from a South African to a refugee. A crowd is coming, and they're hunting for foreigners. The warning is heeded. The shop is closed just in time. As the small mob approaches.
14: It's a small crowd, but an intimidating one. They've got a very astute sense
7: of the establishments that might be foreign owned. And then when they do see one, they go speak to the neighbors or the people near a place and tell them that you must warn them, you must tell the foreigners to leave. So there is this real door-to-door campaign happening here in Soweto, but also in areas across South Africa and across Johannesburg.
13: They're on a mission, drawing in neighbors and bystanders here in Soweto, but not without resistance.
8: Until the other group of
13: Peter Manete is an activist working to protect migrants in his community.
8: They've already taken decision that they will close the shops. It's hard to really 100% control everything, but at least when we are here, we know that they can't just do as they wish, because they know that we are against what is happening.
13: Thousands have been marching across South Africa, rallying against illegal immigration and calling for African nationals, undocumented and documented, to leave. With harassment and extrajudicial violence on the rise. People of all ages are joining these regular neighborhood protests to keep the foreigners on notice.
14: When will you stop? When will you say my job is done?
15: When all of them are gone. Not 80% gone. When all of them are gone, then I'll say my job is done. Or unless, if I say the job is done, is when I'm dead. That's when I say I'm done.
13: Their protest makes a stop here, at their local police station, to deliver a memorandum.
16: Other businesses found to be operating unlawfully.
13: They're appealing to the police to crack down on foreigners, the immigrants that they're offering to hand over.
14: So how do you identify foreigners?
15: We stay with them. We know that they are not South Africans. Others, when they come, they will tell us they are here to visit our aunt. And then we find out from them that I am from Zim. I'm here to visit my aunt. All to find out now he has already spent over 7 years in our country.
13: As John meets with the station commander, 4 men are brought in. 3 from Ethiopia and 1 man from Lesotho. Under citizen's arrest, that's unlawful under the Immigration Act. The crowd is pleased, but it's not enough. They want more and plead with the police to take action.
17: Okay. We've been working together, but don't violate, don't beat people, don't assault people. Yes. You give us information like the way you give us information, yes. We're going to arrest the people.
13: Back on the streets, they search the shops and spread the word, demanding that everyone join their cause, in spite of the upset. Their march has ended and the coast is now clear. The shop warned to close is back in business.
18: For now, I don't want to go back to Ethiopia because there's still war in Ethiopia.
14: What made you come to South Africa? Why did you choose South Africa?
18: Because there's peace in South Africa.
13: That peace is now under threat. South of Soweto, foreigners are reckoning with mob violence.
19: So now I was skating because he wanted to come inside. I said, no, he's going to kill me. Then I came outside through the window. Then when I came outside, now it looked like maybe I'm there, Papa now. Just taking the guns, hitting in my head.
14: The sun is setting over these troubled neighborhoods in Johannesburg, fractured by these anti-immigration protests. And even though the protests have stopped, criminals will now be targeting vulnerable African foreign nationals.
13: South African neighborhoods are now battlefields in the country's biggest domestic crisis yet. Yusr Al-Bagher, Sky News, Johannesburg.
0: The leader of Restore Britain has sparked outrage after describing the Dunblane massacre as one murder. Rupert Lowe made the comments during a podcast appearance discussing the UK's strict gun laws. 16 primary school children and their teacher were killed in the attack in Dunblane in 1996.
20: As you probably know, they banned handguns.
21: The 90s, right?
20: In the late 90s, because there was a murder up in Dunblane.
21: One murder.
20: So everybody, my father used to shoot pistols for Oxford University, and he's dead now, bless him, but all his pistols were taken away.
0: Restore Britain have released a statement saying Rupert was clearly referring to one incident. The SNP responded by saying Rupert Lowe is a stain on our politics and his comments are beyond despicable. And we've also heard from the family of Emma Crozier, who was shot dead in the Dunblane massacre. Her brother, Jack Crozier, spoke to Sky News. He said, Rupert Lowe's father had his pistols taken away. My father had his daughter taken away. He knew exactly what happened at Dunblane. He made an active choice on one of the world's biggest podcasts to describe the massacre of 16 5- and 6-year-old children and their teacher as one murder. The people of Great Yarmouth need to seriously consider if this is who they want representing them. Police are investigating a political donation of nearly £40,000 made to Robert Jenrick's campaign to become Conservative Party leader in 2024. It's claimed the money came from a foreign source, which would be a breach of UK electoral rules. The MP, who has since defected to Reform, denies any wrongdoing. Our political correspondent Lucy McDade reports.
22: Why is this man, Robert Jenrick, accusing the establishment of a stitcher? Well, this is another story about foreign money in British politics. It's banned, but the police are believed to be investigating a huge sum of cash given to Mr. Jenrick's campaign to be Conservative Party leader in 2024. £100,000 from a British registered company. The claim is that almost £40,000 of it was from overseas, and that isn't allowed. You might be thinking at this point, wait, isn't Robert Jenrick a Reform MP? Well, he is, but 2 years ago, he was a Conservative. In fact, he was an MP for the Conservative Party for more than 10 years. He lost to Kemi Badenoch in the 2024 contest to be the party's leader. She then sacked him earlier this year when she found out he was plotting a defection to Nigel Farage's party. The claims around this particular donation are now under police investigation. Mr. Jenrick says they are entirely false. He's blaming an establishment that he says is determined to stop Reform from delivering the change the country desperately needs. A spokesperson for Mr. Jenrick has told us the suggestion that Robert knowingly accepted impermissible donations is an untrue, politically motivated smear put about years later by the Conservatives. Well, what are they saying about all this? Well, that the public deserves to know the truth about the donation, while Robert Jenrick is maintaining there's nothing to see here.
0: Some other stories making headlines this morning. The family of a mother and two children found dead in a house near Bedford have said they're suffering an unimaginable loss. Police believe Notabo Zandile Shumore and her children Natalie and Nala were murdered by their husband and father, who's believed to have fled to Zimbabwe. In a statement, the family said the Kumalo family is deeply saddened to confirm the passing of our beloved Zandile Kumalo and her two children. During this time of unimaginable loss, we wish to express our heartfelt gratitude to everyone who has reached out with prayers, messages of comfort and support. Your kindness and compassion have brought great strength to our family. Duke of Sussex has been at Birmingham Children's Hospital. Yesterday's visits to celebrate the 20th anniversary of the very first Well Child nurse for the Well Child charity. Prince Harry is taking part in a 5-day solo trip in the UK. Initial engagements were overshadowed this week by his defeat in a court case against Associated Newspapers. It remains unclear whether Harry will meet the King while he's in the country. Reviews found disability benefits are no longer fit for purpose and the system needs a fundamental change. Sir Stephen Timm's interim report found people applying for personal independence payments often find the system dehumanising. Recent figures suggest the numbers of claimants in England and Wales has roughly doubled since 2019. Well, let's take you to the World Cup now. And France are through to the semi-final after they beat Morocco 2-0. Although he missed a penalty, Kylian Mbappe did go on to score his 8th goal of this current tournament before leaving the game with what has been called a slight injury. Now, France will go on to play the winner of tonight's game between Spain and Belgium in the semi-final. And plenty more sport to come after the break. We will stick, in fact, with the World Cup as Bukayo Saka reacts to Jarrell Kwanzaa's

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0: Robbie Keane, the manager. When did you realise that coaching and management was something that was going to be in your future?
1: Well, I started doing my coaching badges in my late 20s with the RSFA. I used to do quite a lot anyway. I used to watch a lot of the managers, see what they do, how they deal with players and also the sessions that they did. So I was always kind of intrigued with stuff like that. But then as I started to get older, I knew that that's exactly what I wanted to do when I finished, because I love football. I love being on the grass. I love being around a club. I live in the dressing room and with players and trying to help players. So, yeah, I kind of knew a long time ago.
0: Great players don't always make great managers. So talk to us about that transition.
1: I found it quite natural because I was a captain for a long time.
2: Robbie Keane captains the Tottenham side tonight on his 100th Premiership appearance for them.
1: You know, you'd have to fall out with certain people. You know, people's not turning up, disrespecting the coaching staff in some way, or the, especially the fitness guys or the kit men. So that was always, I was always okay with that.
0: What did you learn from being an assistant?
1: When I was with the national team, with Mick, obviously I knew Mick before because I played under him. So I knew Mick's personality. I knew how real he is with people, how honest he is with people. And that's one thing that I always said to the players, I'll always tell you the truth, why you're not playing and what you can do to improve, to help yourself get back in the team. You know, just watching Mick close up, how he interacts, not just with the players, how he interacts with in the hotel, with the staff, with the medical staff, with the, as I said, the kit men and people like that. He was brilliant. He was brilliant keeping everybody together.
0: Let's talk about your pathway into management and the fact that you've come abroad to manage different teams. Is that something from your background, having come from Ireland over to the Premier League and then gone out to Italy at a young age, where you thought, why not?
1: For me, it's about getting the opportunity. There's limited opportunities in England because there's thousands of people trying to get jobs, and you see a lot of people, the same people getting the same jobs in the Championship and in League One, and you've got young coaches crying out for opportunities. Go somewhere else. Go learn your trade somewhere else. Also, given the opportunity from different people, which I have.
3: Let's have a look at the weather.
4: I hope we haven't forgotten anything.
5: 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I tick that box.
4: Yeah, but remember what you forgot last year.
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3: Heatwave conditions are becoming more extensive, but the peak will be today, as it will turn overall less hot this weekend. Most places will have a fine and warm start, but the far northwest will be rather grey with some patchy rain. Expect a few fog patches in other parts too. There'll be almost unbroken sunshine through the morning, but northwest Scotland will stay cloudy, with further outbreaks of rain locally heavy. The northwest of Ireland will remain quite grey too. It will be very warm to hot, with 36 Celsius possible somewhere across central England, East Wales or the West Country. The afternoon will be mostly fine too, but more of northern Scotland will cloud over with spells of rain. The odd thunderstorm can't be fully ruled out in the south later on.
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3: Now, don't go away. Coming up on Sky News, we'll get another look at the morning's papers in the highlights.

0: treatment, could he have still been here today? And that's a question that will always be there.
1: Charlotte's dad, Mark Lunn, died in 2025. She says the senior NHS doctor who treated him at St Helier Hospital is the one who's now been found to have potentially caused irreversible lung damage in other patients under her care, as well as poor quality of life and, in a number of cases, premature death.
0: Dr Varney was involved in my dad's treatment from early on. And I think that her dismissive approach and her failure to kind of explore his symptoms definitely could have played a part.
1: Dr. Veronica Varney has now been subject of two investigations. The latest found that in a substantial number of cases, she caused delays and deviated from guidelines-based care. It said she'd given patients non-evidence-based treatments and ignored other specialist teams at the hospital who she's supposed to consult with on patient care.
0: When my dad was trying to explain to her his symptoms and how he was feeling and what he was experiencing, I don't feel that she really showed professional curiosity in exploring what he was telling her was happening. She was quite dismissive.
1: The trust in charge of the hospital apologised and said it's accepted and acted on all of the recommendations. It told Sky News Charlotte's father wasn't one of the patients in the latest review, but will likely be included in further investigations.
0: The last few days, he was a shadow of the man that he was. He had lost an enormous amount of weight very quickly, and he couldn't really do anything for himself in the last few days. He certainly wasn't getting out of bed. To see such a strong, independent man in that state was absolutely devastating.
1: Dr. Veronica Varney's representatives told Sky News she's not commenting. It remains up to the General Medical Council to decide whether she's struck off. Sadia Chowdhury, Sky News.
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3: You are watching The Wrap. Time now to see what's making the front pages of tomorrow's newspapers. And the Metro calls the upcoming Clacton-on-Sea by-election a two-fox race, as Lawrence Fox and anti-fox hunting campaigner Rob Pownall say they will be standing. Zoe's giggling. The Mail leads with Andy Burnham, now almost certain to be the next Prime Minister, as the vast majority of Labour MPs have backed him. The FT reports that Burnham is discussing plans to give his deputy control over a new Downing Street outpost in Manchester. In the Daily Express, Kemi Badenoch criticises Andy Burnham and Nigel Farage for what she calls nonsense happening at a pivotal moment. The Telegraph reports that the Tory leader has rejected former Conservative MPs as candidates for her party at the next election because they still support net zero. On the front of the Mirror, Restore Britain leader Rupert Lowe sparks fury after describing the 1996 Dunblane massacre as one murder on Joe Rogan's podcast. On the front of the Sun, outrage as England defender Joao Cancelo is handed a two-match ban after receiving a red card in the Three Lions 3-2 win over Mexico. And the Star reports that Sir Mick Jagger will be flying to Miami tomorrow to support England. I'm sure there are many other big names heading out as well.
4: It seems weird that that would make the actual splash on the Star.
3: Why Mick Jagger? There you go.
4: Anyway,
3: he's flying out. We need all the support we can get.
4: I'm happy they're happy.
3: Yes. And let's start with the Mail. Andy Burnham, suggestions that him becoming the Prime Minister potentially on July the 20th, if it is him, it's a bit of a stitch up.
4: It just feels like the Mail's got this confected outrage so ready to go. Mm-hmm. If there were five Labour MPs with their hats in the ring, the Mail would be going messing about with their lefty nonsense while the country needs governing. If there were

0: two MPs, they'd be going, dastardly Rayner stabs, burn him in the back. I mean, it's just like, come on, guys, you need more than one register. Their register is just always angry.
1: It's kind of how it works though, isn't it? Because when it was Conservative governments changing prime minister midterm, the left-wing press was saying, there needs to be an election, this is totally illegitimate, and now we're not hearing that in the other direction.
0: No, when it comes to
1: Labour doing it.
0: I will take that.
1: I should say, personally, I think it's completely legitimate for Parliament, which is what we're talking about, to change prime ministers in between general elections. I do think it is somewhat concerning that what we've heard from Andy Burnham so far, when he is about to be crowned effectively as leader of the Labour Party and then prime minister without a contest, is that we're going to have good growth in every postcode and hope in every heart, is the commitment.
0: Well, it's very like levelling up.
1: Personally,
0: right?
1: I really hope he succeeds in both those things. I think it's more plausible to achieve hope in every heart than growth in every postcode. We haven't heard clarity from the incoming Prime Minister what good growth is and what distinguishes it from just growth. And we also don't know...
0: I can tell you what good growth is. Good growth is people's wages going up rather than corporate shareholders getting more shareholder value. Is that what they call it? I don't know. I'm not a shareholder. Yeah. Anyway,
1: You probably are through your pension scheme. But the point is,
0: I've already explained my contract in the makeup room. my point is that good growth is growth that delivers equally and actually affects people's quality of life. People are absolutely sick of being told GDP is going up when it ever is, which is not very often, when their cost of living is just getting worse. And this is what a lot of people are living in, is a political culture and a political economy that tells them they're wealthier or less wealthy, and it bears no relation to the actual life they're living. That's what he's talking about, and I think that's fair enough.
1: But I think we do need to hear, what does he actually mean by it, in terms of what he's going to measure it by? What should we expect to see? I think it's also, I really hope it works. I think all of us, you know, as an individual, a citizen of this country, as someone running a business in this country, we all have to hope that it works, because the last few years, indeed the last 20 years, have seen zero growth in GDP per capita, which is the feelable GDP in terms of how it's spread among the population.
2: But do you agree with the Daily Mail headline that it is a shameless stitch-up?
1: Shameless? I don't think it's a stitch-up, because his colleagues have decided not to run against him. There was an amusing thing last week. I think the Conservative MP Neil O'Brien, when he came out and did that speech and said he wouldn't take any questions, Neil O'Brien said a rare example of a chicken in search of a coronation, which is a stupid line to get off the back of this.
2: Let's turn to The Guardian, your paper, Zoe.
0: My paper.
2: Burnham apologises for Labour's Gaza stance. He's apologised for Labour's initial response to Israel's military action in Gaza, saying the party didn't get it right and needs to do better under his leadership.
0: So when he originally signalled that he was going to say this, the Times pored over a foreign policy document that he for signs of what he was going to do earlier today. And it seemed a little bit weak. It seemed like he was going to try and put blue water between himself and Keir Starmer on the Israel-Gaza issue, but it didn't seem like he was going to say anything concrete. And indeed, that was the position until this afternoon. So it was kind of enough to square off the threat from Wes Streeting, who's turned into the surprise left-wing challenger voice by being much more pro-Gaza than any of Keir's lot.
1: And facing a robust challenge in his constituency from a Gaza independence.
0: Well, absolutely. And his majority is pretty slender for considering how significant he is in the party. But it looked like it could have been Westminster business as usual, and Andy Burnham was just saying that to kind of just neutralise some of the threats coming from within the PLP and from within the media. But actually, by the early evening when he released his Instagram post, he was saying it looks like there have been war crimes. He was saying the place to adjudicate this is in an international court. Now, when we consider that the international court has already said that this is a genocide, he's nailing his colours to the mast, really. I mean, he's not using the word genocide, but he's coming as close to that as anybody in Labour has.
1: The International Court has said it. Well, that was in their judgment on the South African.
0: Yeah.
1: So that was saying that there was an arguable case that they'd hear for making. That's not a conclusion that there was a genocide. That's a different thing. I don't think the court has said that.
0: I think they're on the way to saying that, though. I mean,
1: that's when you apply to a UK court, say, I'd like to sue somebody something. They say this is either completely legitimate or we'll hear the case.
2: But in Andy Burnham's case, do you think this is a significant enough change in direction? Or?
1: We'll know more about this, I think, on the inside kind of criminology, as it were, of the Labour movement. I personally suspect not, because I think one thing that characterises what's the kind of continuity Corbynite worldview is... This is, and you see this on the right with Farage, etc. This is a question of a puritanical desire. There's always further to go, and I don't think you can ever satisfy critics on at least some portion of the most active and vocal critics on that front.
2: You want to say one more thing?
0: Burnham said one more thing, which is that he said it is possible. It's not necessarily anti-Semitic to criticise Netanyahu's government. Now that's something that
1: everybody agrees with.
0: But Keir Starmer found that really difficult to say. He found it really hard,
1: He really did.
0: And he spent the first 2 years of his leadership of the Labour Party obviously he was dealing with the anti-Semitism crisis within the Labour Party's ranks, but he was running so scared of that that he was never able to iterate that very simple point that Andy Burnham said on Instagram.
1: This is part of what I mean in answer to your question about that. You know, will it be enough? The fact is that he's not the opening argument from some of the critics, some of whom gone to say the Green Party, who he deals with, is, well, it's not anti-Semitic to criticise Netanyahu's government, which it isn't. But a lot of them also argue it's not anti-Semitic to oppose the existence of Israel as a nation state, and that's a very different matter. So I think it'll be interesting to see when his views run up against desire for him to go even further, and whether he holds a line on that and where he chooses.
2: Okay, let's look at his options for Deputy PM, because the FT's telling us that whoever that person might be will be running Number 10 North from Manchester. So names in the frame, according to the FT, Lucy Powell, Ed Miliband, I read here, potentially Angela Rayner.
0: There's no way Ed's going to get that job when everybody thinks Ed Miliband's going to be Chancellor. I mean, he's Ed Miliband, but he can't be in two places at once.
1: I think they argue in the FT piece that if he isn't made Chancellor, then he might be Deputy Prime Minister.
0: I mean,
1: wouldn't he prefer to hang on to his current job, given his main focus?
0: Well, no, he'll want to be Chancellor, right? Yeah, Chancellor.
1: I mean, he would like to be Chancellor, but if it's not on the table, if it wasn't to be on the table, would he rather stay?
0: If it's not on the table, I think Burnham's got a lot of problems on his hands because it's very hard to see how he steers the course he looks like he's going to steer without that candidate as Chancellor. You know, you forget that there aren't that many very seasoned politicians capable of that role at the relevant points of the political spectrum. I mean, I can't see who but Ed could do it.
1: I think this is the other question for the... You know, Andy Burnham, I understand why he's playing his cards close to his chest so far in terms of who's going to be on the front bench, but he doesn't want to seem presumptuous. Now it's absolutely nailed on and everybody knows it. Do you think he needs to get on with it and give people some clarity?
0: I'm still holding out for that one person, that one MP that has to, in order to make it mathematically certain that he's the PM. I want to know who's going to be the last.
2: Keep him waiting. I don't think it's going to happen. Another story making the papers tonight is the death of Bonnie Tyler. The singer, best known for Total Eclipse of the Heart, had been in hospital in Portugal since May. Well, the Metro has a tribute to Bonnie with a photo of her performing her number one hit in 1986. It's obviously a sad story, but you can't help but smile at the talent and who she was and the warmth she exuded.
0: And that song, you know, Total Eclipse of the Heart, if you just listen to the emotionality of the pacing of it, you know, that just like that kind of whispered tragedy into that question. It's so moving. And then, I'm really sad she's died.
1: If you want to measure the capacity of music to unite people, we've just discovered off air that both Zoe and I have done this at karaoke many, many times. we're not united on everything, but on Total Eclipse of the Heart.
2: Yeah, and the papers are reflecting who she was, the mirror, a voice like no other, and that was that sort of raspy voice that as soon as you heard the first bar, you knew it was her.
0: But that was apparently, she had vocal cord surgery, and it gave her that when she was young. And it gave her that slightly husky You know, it's almost like the jeopardy in the voice. She's obviously got complete command of it, but there's like the trace of kind of what's going to happen next, which really sent her stratospheric when she brought the first single out, which I think was like after that surgery, which I think was like 1975.
2: Completely, completely distinctive and total eclipse of the heart streamed, we heard in that report there. A billion times, was it?
1: So far.
2: Yeah, so far.
0: Yeah, it's probably going to be a billion more overnight.
1: Yes.
2: Yeah, yeah. No, I mean, we heard from Susie Quattro, we had on the programme, well, not this programme, but on Sky News earlier today, and she was saying that it's a big heart and a wicked sense of humour to match that fantastic voice.
0: Yeah, well, she's Welsh.
2: Yes. And they became very, very good friends, didn't they, in the early days. Yeah, sad loss, but we are smiling, and it's...
0: It
2: marks... You know, the wonderful legacy that she leaves behind, that you can't sort of mention her name or hear her music without smiling.
1: You can't listen to any of those without a shiver down your spine. And that's something that, you know, we all get to keep.
2: Yeah, yeah. Very sad news. But, should we listen to some of her music?

0: We're trying to see as much as we can.
1: We're in an area that's just been reclaimed.
2: Mr. Zuma, Sky News.
3: People are directly protesting.
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5: It's been impenetrable to journalists over the last 2 years of war in Sudan.
6: I've been waiting for this for 2 years. It doesn't feel like a big homecoming.
7: It was never going to be pretty. War isn't pretty.
8: This is how you travel when the mafia wants to kill you.
9: He's almost given up his own freedom, but that's the price he's willing to pay.
8: Here, they don't just arrest 'Ndrangheta mafia members, they also live among them.
10: Time after time, I've seen the devastating impact of extreme weather and climate change.
11: We don't have much snow at the moment.
12: They've had a warm spring, an exceptionally hot summer, and that means they're expecting to lose more than three times the amount of ice than they usually do.
8: Flames are still forcing people from their homes and leaving many questioning their futures.
13: Here was my life. We have nothing. I can't say anything. It's so sad.
14: This disaster is testing the resolve of everyone on this island.
8: The only way out now is by boat.
10: Everything you see is devastated, and the misery being felt by people living here is repeated in towns and villages across Central Europe.
12: Sky News, get the full story first.
8: Turkey is burying its dead. The loss is profound.
10: Whole families died in this collapse. Generations wiped out.
8: The violence has penetrated the heart of the city rather than being contained to the estates around the edge. And that speaks to the level of anger being felt here.
15: In Sweden, police have seized a lethal stash. This is just a small sample of the deadly arsenal taken off the streets.
10: This is an example of an advert, really. Anyone of any age could say, I'll do that for £1 million, and then have to go and shoot someone.
16: Yes.
10: I'm Siobhan Robbins, Sky's Europe correspondent based here in Berlin.
17: Let's take you to the World Cup now, and it's not long to go until England face Norway in the quarterfinals in Miami. But as anticipation builds for Saturday, it's the Norwegian fans who've been grabbing the headlines and going viral online, mimicking the rowing of a longship whilst chanting in unison. Let's have a look.

0: quite catchy, isn't it?
1: Yeah, it really is.
0: But I shouldn't be doing that.
1: I want to do it.
0: Anyway.
1: Oh, my kids would kill me if they saw me doing that.
0: Well, one Norwegian fan isn't happy. This is Emil Anderslappen in the middle of a crowd of Norwegian fans, and he went viral for refusing to join in the fun. Look at his face.
1: Look at his grumpy face.
0: Earlier, Emil told Sky News why he's not a fan of the Viking Row.
2: First of all, I just find it really stupid. That's the thing I thought when they came up with it, that it was stupid and annoying and I didn't want to do it. And then it copies a lot of what the Iceland were doing, and it's factually wrong. They didn't row, they sailed over the Atlantic. When they released it, I found it stupid and I wanted to show that I didn't appreciate it. And I think I got the message across.
0: Oh dear!
1: I love this
0: guy. Really stupid.
3: Annoying. Can't a man have a hobby? He wants historically accurate football crowd performances. Did they really have waves in Mexico? Nobody knows. I kind of admire this. I've got to say, I'm relieved. That's the first time I've seen that clip. I confess, I was a little bit worried he was going to say this is all the toxic masculinity of the Vikings being glorified. So I'm relieved to hear that we haven't found like the world's most woke Norwegian.
1: I know, but this is it, Mum. This is how you mischaracterise the left, by thinking we think a thing that we don't necessarily think.
3: Well, now we know 1,300 years is long enough to make light of the viciousness of the Vikings. I come from the northeast of England, where we're more than happy to forgive and move on now for all the Viking raids. What was really interesting there is the competition. Like, you remember that whole thing with the Icelanders kind of clapping their hands and going, oh.
0: Yes, yes.
3: He's basically peeved because he thinks Norwegians are kind of copycatting Icelanders because they wanted something that was their own thing.
0: Well, he's saying it's factually incorrect because it's too similar to
1: us. No, I liked the bit where he was like, they did not row, they sailed.
3: But he's going
1: like you can mime sailing.
3: And there are quite a lot of people who study Vikings who are furious about the whole horned helmets thing because that's not real either.
1: Yeah.
3: So don't get him started on that topic.
0: But it's called poetic license, isn't it? You can't mime sailing, so therefore you have to do something instead. Yeah, and rowing works.
3: It's this, or they'd be miming like chopping up 8th century monks. So this is probably more lighthearted.
1: To be honest, when the World Cup first started, I was doing I was putting together like a compendium of things that cheered me up. And one of them was some Norwegians rowing up an escalator and then like falling backwards onto the ground. And, you know, they are bringing gaiety to the nation.
0: It's funny.
1: Another one was a Dutch guy carrying 36 pints at once.
0: Oh, wow.
1: I know. Right?
0: I need to see it.
1: So amazing.
3: Absolute legend.
4: Bonnie Tyler, best known for her hit song Total Eclipse of the Heart, has died. She was 75. The Welsh singer had been in hospital in Portugal since May. Our arts and entertainment correspondent Katie Spencer looks back at her life.

0: Betty was the woman behind one of the most enduring anthems of the 80s. Defying radio convention, at nearly 7 minutes, Total Eclipse of the Heart soared to number one on both sides of the Atlantic. And its grand theatrical sound, with Bonnie Tyler's unmistakably raspy vocals, ensured its place in pop history. Still passionately belted out at weddings, karaoke nights, and on long car journeys to this day.
1: I love singing it. I never get tired of singing it. And people, when that starts, you know, the intro, everybody's like, yeah!
0: Her ability to sing with such emotional intensity and power came out of the Working Men's Club circuit in South Wales. Her big break came in 1975 when she was spotted by a talent scout, invited to London to record some demos, and signed up straight away.
1: My mother was an incredible singer, and there was always, always music in the house. Always. You know, I used to come home from school, I'd hear my mother singing from down the bottom of the road. And I think it was inevitable then that the three of us became singers in the family.
0: Holding out for a hero, another of her iconic hits, ensured her music would soundtrack films, TV dramas, sporting events, and a fair few viral moments over the years. In 2013, she also represented the UK at Eurovision, but it would prove impossible for her to ever match how beloved Total Eclipse proved to be. While it streamed more than a billion times, in one interview she said she earned just about nothing from those streams. The royalties primarily going to the estate of the song's writer, Jim Steinman, which must have been hard to swallow considering it's so difficult to imagine anyone else singing that in quite the way that she did.
2: The success of working with him was sort of a bit of her, not her downfall, but She made him so famous that everyone wanted to work with him. Barbara Streisand, lots of other big names were like, I want a bit of that. And she sort of didn't, that was where she sort of really didn't capture the sort of success of Total Eclipse of the Heart.
0: I wanted to be a singer, not a star, she once said. There's a difference between wanting to be famous and wanting to sing well. Someone who grew up in a small Welsh town and became a global icon, her legacy speaks for itself. Katie Spencer, Sky News.
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3: Heatwave conditions are becoming more extensive, but the peak will be today as it turns overall less hot this weekend. Most places will have a fine warm start, but the far northwest will be rather grey with some patchy rain. Expect a few fog patches in other parts too. Almost unbroken sunshine through the morning, but northwest Scotland will stay cloudy with further outbreaks of rain, locally heavy. The northwest of Ireland will remain quite grey too. It's going to be very warm to hot. 36 Celsius could be possible somewhere across central England, East Wales or the West Country. The afternoon will be mostly fine too, but more of northern Scotland will cloud over with spells of rain. The odd thunderstorm can't be fully ruled out in the south later.
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0: Hello, you're watching Sky News. Here are the headlines. Andy Burnham secures the support of all but one of the Labour MPs he needs to confirm his coronation as the party's leader and the country's next Prime Minister. Threats to Donald Trump on the streets of Iran as fears grow of a return to all-out war with the United States. As the UK sets a new hot weather record and the NHS warns of a summer onslaught due to the heat, we investigate if Greenland's melting ice is to blame.
1: You might think standing in the cool breeze coming off a melting Greenland glacier was the perfect antidote to the heat waves we've had in parts of UK and Europe. But there's now good evidence that these two things are linked.
0: And the Prince and Princess of Wales lead tributes to Total Eclipse of Heart star Bonnie Tyler, who's died at the age of 75. Well, good morning. Welcome to the programme. Andy Burnham is now all but certain to be the UK's next Prime Minister after the vast majority of Labour MPs backed him to be the party's new leader. 322 of them, including the man himself, to be exact. And that is just one MP short of the total to make it a mathematical impossibility that anyone can run against him. This is what Mr Burnham had to say as he went to register his nomination.
2: Strange thing to say, but I've just been in to nominate myself to be leader of the Labour Party. The nomination process has opened this morning, so glad to see some MPs going in. I'm still the only candidate in the race. It's all starting to feel very real.
0: Well, he had this to say about securing the support of 321 other Labour MPs. Their support comes from across the parliamentary Labour Party and reflects a shared belief that Britain needs a new approach to politics. That is the circuit breaker, he says. I am offering power out of Westminster, an economy rewired for ordinary people and good growth in every postcode. Now, there are fears that tit-for-tat missile exchanges between Iran and the United States could lead to a resumption of a regional war in the Middle East. Yesterday, Iran launched missiles at US bases across the region, including in Jordan. The United States attacked dozens of sites in Iran, with an Iranian official claiming one airstrike targeted the area around a nuclear power plant. Our Middle East correspondent Adam Parsons has more.
3: Donald Trump had warned that America would attack again, and here was confirmation. Before midnight, the start of a wave of missile strikes against Iran. Among the targets, the port of Chabahar, from where Iran had reportedly launched a series of attacks against shipping in the Strait of Hormuz. Iran inevitably retaliated with attacks against Bahrain, Kuwait, Qatar and Jordan. But the American president was bullish, insisting his nation was asserting its authority.
4: We've already won militarily. They have very little left, and they want to make a deal so badly. They called a little while ago. They want to make a deal so badly. I just don't know if they're worthy of making a deal. I don't know that they're going to honor the deal.
3: But the president is desperate for a deal in order to reopen the Strait of Hormuz, paralyzed again. The price of oil, which had been falling in the hopes of a peace deal, has gone up by 10% over the past week. Talks between America and Iran had been due to resume on Saturday, following the week-long funeral service for Ayatollah Khamenei, who was killed on the first day of the war. But his death has simply ushered in new rulers, with a similar resolve to face down the United States. Iran's tactics have revolved around exerting greater control over the Strait of Hormuz and also spreading chaos in this region by attacking multiple different countries. But so far, there have been no missiles sent this way towards Israel. And Israel hasn't joined in the attack on Iran. But if either of those two things were to change, then a volatile situation could rapidly become a lot more inflammatory. Among the huge crowds at Khamenei's funeral, there were banners calling for Trump to be assassinated. There is little sign that fault lines are being repaired. The old Ayatollah is being laid to rest. The tensions he helped to frame appear still to be in rude health. Adam Parsons, Sky News, Jerusalem.
0: As a new heatwave grips the country, the Met Office says the UK has now broken its record for the number of days which have reached or exceeded 34 degrees in a single calendar year. Well, yesterday marked the eighth day to hit that high of 2026, beating the previous record of 7 days set in both 1976 and 2020. The NHS has warned it's facing a summer onslaught because of the heat. And Britain's electricity grid operator issued a warning that it needed more power as people turn on their fans and aircon units. The King and Queen, meanwhile, braved the heat to visit London Zoo to mark the 200th anniversary of the Zoological Society of London. The royals commented on the hot weather as they spoke to people there.
5: Yeah. I'm so glad you're wilting.
6: I swear, it's when I'm happy being a lady, I can wear a
5: dress. Yeah. It gets worse when you get older.
7: Often they come off.
6: It really does. So let's head in here out of the sun.
0: So then, what is behind this extreme weather, and is this the new normal for British summers? Our science editor Tom Clark has travelled to Greenland to try to find out more.
8: Ice-cold water flowing off this stunning glacier in Greenland might seem like the perfect antidote to the heat waves across the UK and Europe, but there's now good evidence the two things are connected.
1: This glacier is just one of thousands around the edge of Greenland's ice sheet. It's seven times the size of the UK, and as our climate warms, it's melting increasingly quickly, dumping between 100 and 400 billion tonnes of water each year into rivers and out into the ocean.
8: A flow so large you can see the area of Greenland's meltwater from space. Where this cold blob meets warmer ocean water making its way up from the tropics, it creates a sharp temperature front in the ocean. Research now shows this cold-warm contrast has a powerful influence on the atmosphere above it, including the jet stream that steers weather systems over Europe, like drawing Saharan heat northwards, causing heat waves. The phenomenon has now been linked to a devastating heatwave-induced storm in 2022 that brought strong winds, giant hailstones and flooding to central and southern Europe, and the Spanish 2024 floods where a year's worth of rain fell in a day in parts of the country. But when that ocean temperature front shifts further north, it causes a loop in the jet stream over the UK. Also called the mega block, it draws hot Saharan air even further north, precisely the conditions we saw in June that brought record-breaking temperatures and intense thunderstorms to parts of the UK and northern Europe, leading to thousands of heat-related deaths, and the same conditions behind the latest heatwave.
9: With future Greenland melting, we expect more intense and more frequent heat waves, especially in southern Europe, but occasionally also in northwest Europe, like now. So probably in the future, we will think that the heat waves we're experiencing now, we won't regard them as extreme anymore because they are going to be even more extreme.
8: Scientists like Altman's think it should be possible to predict when and to a certain degree where European heat waves might occur. But their models need better data on Greenland's melting. A problem researchers have come here this summer to try to solve.
10: One of the ways is measuring the temperature and say, right, that temperature change measures this much melt, therefore that much melt must be going into the ocean. What we don't actually know is, as temperatures increase, does that same cubic metre of ice melt and end up in the ocean straight away, or is it going to take a little while to get there?
8: We're about to accompany them up onto Greenland's vast ice sheet to follow their work, attempting to get a better idea of how Greenland's melting and what it means for all of us. Tom Clark, Sky News, in Kangerlussuaq, Greenland.
0: Anti-migrant tensions are rising in South Africa, with crowds on the streets once again searching for foreign nationals who are living in the country illegally. The presence of the angry groups who have been going door to door has resulted in thousands of people who fled the country from other African nations now trying to get out. Our Africa correspondent, Yusra El-Bagir, reports.
11: A warning from a South African to a refugee. A crowd is coming and they're hunting for foreigners. The warning is heeded. The shop is closed just in time. As the small mob approaches.
12: It's a small crowd, but an intimidating one. They've got a very astute sense
7: of their establishments that might be foreign owned. And then when they do see one, they go speak to the neighbors or the people near a place and tell them that you must warn them, you must tell the foreigners to leave. So there is this real door-to-door campaign happening here in Soweto, but also in areas across South Africa and across Johannesburg.
11: They're on a mission, drawing in neighbors and bystanders here in Soweto, but not without resistance.
12: Until the other group of
11: Peter Manete is an activist working to protect migrants in his community.
12: They've already taken decision that they will close the shops. It's hard to really 100% control everything, but at least when we are here, we know that they can't just do as they wish, because they know that we are against what is happening.
11: Thousands have been marching across South Africa, rallying against illegal immigration and calling for African nationals, undocumented and documented, to leave. With harassment and extrajudicial violence on the rise. People of all ages are joining these regular neighborhood protests to keep the foreigners on notice.
13: When will you stop? When will you say my job is done?
14: When all of them are gone. Not 80% gone. When all of them are gone, then I'll say my job is done. Or unless, if I say the job is done, is when I'm dead. That's when I say I'm done.
11: Their protest makes a stop here, at their local police station, to deliver a memorandum.
15: Other businesses found to be operating unlawfully.
11: They're appealing to the police to crack down on foreigners, the immigrants that they're offering to hand over.
13: So how do you identify foreigners?
14: We stay with them. We know that they are not South Africans. Others, when they come, they will tell us they are here to visit our aunt. And then we find out from them that I am from Zim. I'm here to visit my aunt. Also find out now he has already spent over 7 years in our country.
11: As John meets with the station commander, 4 men are brought in. 3 from Ethiopia and 1 man from Lesotho. Under citizen's arrest, that's unlawful under the Immigration Act. The crowd is pleased, but it's not enough. They want more and plead with the police to take action.
16: Okay. We've been working together, but don't violate, don't beat people, don't assault people. You give us information like the way you give us information, we're going to arrest the people.
11: Back on the streets, they search the shops and spread the word, demanding that everyone join their cause, in spite of the upset. Their march has ended and the coast is now clear. The shop warned to close is back in business.
17: For now, I don't want to go back to Ethiopia because there's still war in Ethiopia.
13: What made you come to South Africa? Why did you choose South Africa?
17: Because there's peace in South Africa.
18: See all this? It was for here.
11: That peace is now under threat. South of Soweto, foreigners are reckoning with mob violence.
18: So now I was skating because he wanted to come inside. I said, no, he's going to kill me. Then I came outside through the window. Then when I came outside, now it looked like maybe I'm there, Papa now. Just taking the guns, hitting in my head.
13: The sun is setting over these troubled neighborhoods in Johannesburg, fractured by these anti-immigration protests. And even though the protests have stopped, criminals will now be targeting vulnerable African foreign nationals.
11: South African neighborhoods are now battlefields in the country's biggest domestic crisis yet. Yusr al-Baghir, Sky News, Johannesburg.
0: The leader of Restore Britain has sparked outrage after describing the Dunblane massacre as one murder. Rupert Lowe made the comments during a podcast appearance discussing the UK's strict gun laws. 16 primary school children and their teacher were killed in the attack in Dunblane in 1996.
19: As you probably know, they banned handguns.
20: The 90s, right?
19: In the late 90s, because there was a murder up in Dunblane.
20: One murder.
19: So everybody, my father used to shoot pistols for Oxford University, and he's dead now, bless him, but he had, all his pistols were taken away.
0: Restore Britain have released a statement saying Rupert was clearly referring to one incident. The SNP responded by saying Rupert Lowe is a stain on our politics and his comments are beyond despicable. We've also heard from the family of Emma Crozier, who was shot dead in the Dunblane massacre. Her brother, Jack Crozier, spoke to Sky News. He said, Rupert Lowe's father had his pistols taken away. My father had his daughter taken away. He knew exactly what happened at Dunblane. He made an active choice on one of the world's biggest podcasts to describe the massacre of 16, 5 and 6-year-old children and their teacher as one murder. The people of Great Yarmouth need to seriously consider if this is who they want representing them. Police are investigating a political donation of nearly £40,000 made to Robert Jenrick's campaign to become Conservative Party leader in 2024. It's claimed the money came from a foreign source, which would be a breach of UK electoral rules. The MP, who's since defected to Reform, denies any wrongdoing. Our political correspondent Lucy McDade reports.
21: Why is this man, Robert Jenrick, accusing the establishment of a stitcher? Well, this is another story about foreign money in British politics. It's banned, but the police are believed to be investigating a huge sum of cash given to Mr. Jenrick's campaign to be Conservative Party leader in 2024. £100,000 from a British registered company. The claim is that almost £40,000 of it was from overseas, and that isn't allowed. You might be thinking at this point, wait, isn't Robert Jenrick a Reform MP? Well, he is. But 2 years ago, he was a Conservative. In fact, he was an MP for the Conservative Party for more than 10 years. He lost to Kemi Badenoch in the 2024 contest to be the party's leader. She then sacked him earlier this year when she found out he was plotting a defection to Nigel Farage's party. The claims around this particular donation are now under police investigation. Mr. Jenrick says they are entirely false. He's blaming an establishment that he says is determined to stop Reform from delivering the change the country desperately needs. A spokesperson for Mr. Jenrick has told us the suggestion that Robert knowingly accepted impermissible donations is an untrue, politically motivated smear put about years later by the Conservatives. Well, what are they saying about all this? Well, that the public deserves to know the truth about the donation, while Robert Jenrick is maintaining there's nothing to see here.
0: Some other stories making headlines this morning. And the family of a mother and two children found dead in a house near Bedford have said they are suffering an unimaginable loss. Police believe Notabo Zandile Shuma and her children Natalie and Nala were murdered by their husband and father, who's believed to have fled to Zimbabwe. In a statement, the family said the Khumalo family is deeply saddened to confirm the passing of our beloved Zandile Khumalo and her two children. During this time of unimaginable loss, we wish to express our heartfelt gratitude to everyone who has reached out with prayers, messages of comfort and support. Your kindness and compassion have brought great strength to our family. Duke of Sussex has been at Birmingham Children's Hospital. The visit yesterday was to celebrate the 20th anniversary of the very first Well Child nurse for the Well Child charity. Prince Harry is taking part in a 5-day solo trip back in the UK. But initial engagements were overshadowed earlier this week by his defeat in a court case against Associated Newspapers. It remains unclear whether Harry will meet the King while he's in the country. A review has found disability benefits are no longer fit for purpose and the system needs fundamental change. Sir Stephen Timm's interim report found people applying for personal independence payments often find the system dehumanising. Recent figures suggest the numbers of claimants in England and Wales has roughly doubled since 2019. Sport and the World Cup. France are through to the semi-finals after beating Morocco 2-0. Although he missed a penalty, Kylian Mbappe went on to score his 8th goal of this World Cup before leaving the game with what has been called a slight injury. France will play the winner of tonight's game, that quarter-final between Spain and Belgium in Dallas. And there is plenty more sport coming up in a few minutes more too from the World Cup as England talk about Jarrell Quant's ban.

0: Robbie Keane, the manager, when did you realise that coaching and management was something that was going to be in your future?
1: Well, I started doing my coaching badges in my late 20s with the Irish FA. I used to do quite a lot anyway. I used to watch a lot of the managers, see what they do, how they deal with players and also the sessions that they did. So I was always kind of intrigued with stuff like that. But then as I started to get older, I knew that that's exactly what I wanted to do when I finished, because I love football. I love being on the grass. I love being around a club. I live in the dressing room and with players and trying to help players. So, yeah, I kind of knew a long time ago.
0: Great players don't always make great managers. So talk to us about that transition.
1: I found it quite natural because I was a captain for a long time.
2: Robbie Keane captains the Tottenham side tonight on his 100th Premiership appearance for them.
1: You know, you'd have to fall out with certain people. You know, people's not turning up, disrespecting the coaching staff in some way, or especially the fitness guys or the kit men. So that was always, I was always okay with that.
0: What did you learn from being an assistant?
1: When I was with the national team, with Mick, obviously I knew Mick before because I played under him. So I knew Mick's personality. I knew how real he is with people, how honest he is with people. And that's one thing that I always said to the players, I'll always tell you the truth, why you're not playing and what you can do to improve, to help yourself get back in the team. You know, just watching Mick close up, how he interacts, not just with the players, how he interacts with in the hotel, with the staff, with the medical staff, with the kit men and people like that. He was brilliant. He was brilliant keeping everybody together.
0: Let's talk about your pathway into management and the fact that you've come abroad to manage different teams. Is that something from your background, having come from Ireland over to the Premier League and then gone out to Italy at a young age, where you thought, why not?
1: For me, it's about getting the opportunity. There's limited opportunities in England because there's thousands of people trying to get jobs, and you see a lot of people, the same people getting the same jobs in the Championship and in League One, and you've got young coaches crying out for opportunities. Go somewhere else. Go learn your trade somewhere else. Also, given the opportunity from different people, which I have.
3: Let's have a look at the weather.
4: I hope we haven't forgotten anything.
5: Travel insurance. I tick that box.
4: Yeah, but remember what you forgot last year.
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3: Heatwave conditions are becoming more extensive, but the peak will be today as it will turn overall less hot this weekend. Most places will have a fine and warm start, but the far northwest will be rather grey with some patchy rain. Expect a few fog patches in other parts too. There'll be almost unbroken sunshine through the morning, but northwest Scotland will stay cloudy, with further outbreaks of rain locally heavy. The northwest of Ireland will remain quite grey too. It will be very warm to hot, with 36 Celsius possible somewhere across central England, East Wales or the West Country. The afternoon will be mostly fine too, but more of northern Scotland will cloud over with spells of rain. The odd thunderstorm can't be fully ruled out in the south later on.
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3: Now, don't go away. Coming up on Sky News, we'll get another look at the morning's papers in the highlights from...

0: A review has found that a consultant at a hospital in South London is linked to the deaths of three patients and the lung damage of others. Dr. Veronica Varney worked as a respiratory consultant at St. Helier Hospital. She told patients with lung disorders not to have flu jabs and didn't give them life-extending treatments. Our correspondent Sadia Chowdhury reports.
1: I'm left with the feeling that had he had a different doctor or a different treatment, could he have still been here today? And that's a question that will always be there.
2: Charlotte's dad, Mark Lunn, died in 2025. She says the senior NHS doctor who treated him at St. Helier Hospital is the one who's now been found to have potentially caused irreversible lung damage in other patients under her care, as well

0: his symptoms, definitely could have played a part.
1: Dr. Veronica Varney has now been subject of two investigations. The latest found that in a substantial number of cases, she caused delays and deviated from guidelines-based care. It said she'd given patients non-evidence-based treatments and ignored other specialist teams at the hospital who she's supposed to consult with on patient care.
0: When my dad was trying to explain to her his symptoms and how he was feeling and what he was experiencing, I don't feel that she really showed professional curiosity in exploring what he was telling her was happening. She was quite dismissive.
1: The trust in charge of the hospital apologised and said it's accepted and acted on all of the recommendations. It told Sky News Charlotte's father wasn't one of the patients in the latest review, but will likely be included in further investigations.
0: The last few days, he was a shadow of the man that he was. He had lost an enormous amount of weight very quickly, and he couldn't really do anything for himself in the last few days. He certainly wasn't getting out of bed. To see such a strong, independent man in that state was absolutely devastating.
1: Dr. Veronica Varney's representatives told Sky News she's not commenting. It remains up to the General Medical Council to decide whether she's struck off. Sadia Chowdhury, Sky News.
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3: You are watching The Wrap. Time now to see what's making the front pages of tomorrow's newspapers. And the Metro calls the upcoming Clacton-on-Sea by-election a two-fox race, as Lawrence Fox and anti-fox hunting campaigner Rob Pownall say they will be standing. Zoe's giggling. The Mail leads with Andy Burnham, now almost certain to be the next Prime Minister, as the vast majority of Labour MPs have backed him. The FT reports that Burnham is discussing plans to give his deputy control over a new Downing Street outpost in Manchester. In the Daily Express, Kemi Badenoch criticises Andy Burnham and Nigel Farage for what she calls nonsense happening at a pivotal moment. The Telegraph reports that the Tory leader has rejected former Conservative MPs as candidates for her party at the next election because they still support net zero. On the front of the Mirror, Restore Britain leader Rupert Lowe sparks fury after describing the 1996 Dunblane massacre as one murder on Joe Rogan's podcast. On the front of the Sun, outrage as England defender Joao Konsa is handed a two-match ban after receiving a red card in the Three Lions 3-2 win over Mexico. And the Star reports that Sir Mick Jagger will be flying to Miami tomorrow to support England. I'm sure there are many other big names heading out as well.
4: It seems weird that that would be the actual splash on the Star.
3: Why Mick Jagger? There you go. Anyway, he's flying out. We need all the support we can get.
4: I'm happy they're happy.
3: Yes. Let's start with the Mail. Andy Burnham, suggestions that him becoming the Prime Minister, potentially, on July the 20th, if it is him, it's a bit of a stitch-up.
4: It just feels like the Mail's got this confected outrage so ready to go. Mm-hmm. If there were five Labour MPs with their hats in the ring, the Mail would be going, messing about with their lefty nonsense while the country needs governing. If there was two MPs, they'd be going, dastardly Rayner stabs Burnham in the back. I mean, it's just like, come on, guys. You need more than one register. Their register is just always angry.
5: It's kind of how it works though, isn't it? Because when it was Conservative governments changing Prime Minister midterm, the left-wing press was saying, there needs to be an election. This is totally illegitimate. And now we're not hearing that in the other direction.
4: When it comes
5: to Labour doing it.
4: I will take that.
5: I should say, personally, I think it's completely legitimate for Parliament, which is what we're talking about, to change Prime Ministers in between general elections. I do think it is somewhat concerning that what we've heard from Andy Burnham so far, when he is about to be crowned effectively as leader of the Labour Party and then Prime Minister without

0: contest is that we're going to have good growth in every postcode and hope in every heart is the commitment.
1: Well, it's very like levelling up.
0: Personally,
1: right?
0: I really hope he succeeds in both those things. I think it's more plausible to achieve hope in every heart than growth in every postcode. We haven't heard clarity from the incoming Prime Minister what good growth is and what distinguishes it from just growth.
1: I can tell you what good growth is. Good growth is people's wages going up rather than corporate shareholders getting more shareholder value. Is that what they call it? I don't know. I'm not a shareholder. Anyway,
0: the point is,
1: I've already explained my contract in the makeup room. my point is that good growth is growth that delivers equally and actually affects people's quality of life. People are absolutely sick of being told GDP is going up when it ever is, which is not very often, when their cost of living is just getting worse. And this is what a lot of people are living in, is a political culture and a political economy that tells them they're wealthier or less wealthy, and it bears no relation to the actual life they're living. That's what he's talking about, and I think that's fair enough.
0: But I think we do need to hear, what does he actually mean by it, in terms of what he's going to measure it by? What should we expect to see? I think it's also, I really hope it works. I think all of us, as an individual, a citizen of this country, as someone running a business in this country, we all have to hope that it works, because the last few years, indeed the last 20 years, have seen zero growth in GDP per capita, which is the feelable GDP in terms of how it's spread among the population.
2: But do you agree with the Daily Mail headline that it is a shameless stitch-up?
0: Shameless? I don't think it's a stitch-up, because his colleagues have decided not to run against him. There was an amusing thing last week, I think the Conservative MP Neil O'Brien, when he came out and did that speech and said he wouldn't take any questions, Neil O'Brien said a rare example of a chicken in search of a coronation, which is a stitch-up line to get off the back of this.
2: Let's turn to The Guardian, your paper, Zoe.
1: My paper.
2: Burnham apologises for Labour's Gaza stance. He's apologised for Labour's initial response to Israel's military action in Gaza, saying the party didn't get it right and needs to do better under his leadership.
1: So when he originally signalled that he was going to say this, the Times poured over a foreign policy document that he for signs of what he was going to do earlier today. And it seemed a little bit weak. It seemed like he was going to try and put blue water between himself and Keir Starmer on the Israel-Gaza issue, but it didn't seem like he was going to say anything concrete. And indeed, that was the position until this afternoon. So it was kind of enough to square off the threat from Wes Streeting, who's turned into the surprise left-wing challenger voice by being much more pro-Gaza than any of Keir's lot.
0: And facing a robust challenge in his constituency from a Gaza independence.
1: Well, absolutely. And his majority is pretty slender for considering how significant he is in the party. But it looked like it could have been Westminster business as usual, and Andy Burnham was just saying that to kind of just neutralise some of the threats coming from within the PLP and from within the media. But actually, by the early evening when he released his Instagram post, he was saying it looks like there have been war crimes. He was saying the place to adjudicate this is in an international court. Now, when we consider that the international court has already said that this is a genocide, he's nailing his colours to the mast, really. I mean, he's not using the word genocide, but he's coming as close to that as anybody in Labour has.
0: Sorry, the International Court said, that was in their judgment on the South African.
1: Yeah.
0: So that was saying that there was an arguable case that they'd hear for making. That's not a conclusion that there was a genocide. That's a different thing. I don't think the court has said that.
1: I think they're on the way to saying that, though. I
0: mean, but that's when you apply to a UK court, say, I'd like to sue somebody over something. They say this is either completely, or we'll hear the case.
2: But in Andy Burnham's case, do you think this is a significant enough change in direction on this and distancing himself from previous Labour policy?
1: Oh, and he said one more thing.
0: I mean, Zoe will know more about this, I think, on the inside kind of Kremlinology, as it were, of the Labour movement. I personally suspect not, because I think one thing that characterises what's the kind of continuity Corbynite worldview is this is, and you see this on the right with Farage, etc., this is a question of a puritanical desire. There's always further to go. And I don't think you can ever satisfy critics on at least some portion of the most active and vocal critics on that front.
2: You want to say one more thing?
1: Burnham said one more thing, which is that he said it is possible, it's not necessarily anti-Semitic to criticise Netanyahu's government. Now, that's something that
0: everybody agrees with,
1: but Keir Starmer found that really difficult to say. He found it really hard.
0: He really did.
1: And he spent the first 2 years of his leadership of the Labour Party obviously he was dealing with the anti-Semitism crisis within the Labour Party's ranks, but he was running so scared of that he was never able to iterate that very simple point that Andy Burnham said on Instagram.
0: This is part of what I mean in answer to your question about that, will it be enough? The fact is that he's not the opening argument from some of the critics, some of whom have gone to say the Green Party who he deals with, is, well, it's not anti-Semitic to criticise Netanyahu's government, which it isn't. But a lot of them also argue it's not anti-Semitic to oppose the existence of Israel as a nation state, and that's a very different matter. So I think it'll be interesting to see when his views run up against desire for him to go even further, and whether he holds a line on that and where he chooses.
2: Okay, let's look at his options for Deputy PM, because the FT's telling us that whoever that person might be will be running number 10 North from Manchester. So names in the frame, according to the FT, Lucy Powell, Ed Miliband, I read here, potentially Angela Rayner.
1: There's no way Ed's going to get that job when everybody thinks Ed Miliband's going to be Chancellor. I mean, he's Ed Miliband, but he can't be in two places at once.
0: I think they argue in the FT piece that if he isn't made Chancellor, then he might get Deputy Prime Minister.
1: I mean,
0: wouldn't he prefer to hang on to his current job, given it's its main focus?
1: Well, no, he'll want to be Chancellor, right?
0: Yeah, I mean, he would like to be Chancellor, but if it's not on the table, if it wasn't to be on the table, would he rather stay?
1: If it's not on the table, I think Burnham's got a lot of problems on his hands, because it's very hard to see how he steers the course he looks like he's going to steer without that candidate as Chancellor. You know, you forget that there aren't that many very seasoned politicians capable of that role at the relevant points of the political spectrum. I mean, I can't see who but Ed could do it.
0: I think this is the other question for Andy Burnham. I understand why he's playing his cards close to his chest so far in terms of who's going to be on the front bench, but he doesn't want to seem presumptuous. Now it's absolutely nailed on and everybody knows it. I do think he needs to get on with it and give people some clarity.
1: I'm still holding out for that one person, that one MP that has to, in order to make it mathematically certain that he's the PM, I want to know who's going to be the last.
2: Keep her waiting. I don't think it's going to happen. Another story making the papers tonight is the death of Bonnie Tyler. The singer, best known for Total Eclipse of the Heart, had been in hospital in Portugal since May. Well, the Metro has a tribute to Bonnie with a photo of her performing her number one hit in 1986. It's obviously a sad story, but you can't help but smile at the talent and who she was and the warmth she included.
1: And that song, you know, Total Eclipse of the Heart, if you just listen to the emotionality of the pacing of it, you know, that just like that kind of whispered tragedy into that question, it's so moving. And then, I'm really sad she's died.
0: Yeah. If you want to measure the capacity of music to unite people, we've just discovered off air that both Zoe and I have done this at karaoke many, many times. we're not united on everything, but on Total Eclipse of the Heart.
2: And the papers are reflecting who she was. The Mirror, a voice like no other. And that was that sort of rasping voice that as soon as you heard the first bar, you knew it was her.
1: But that was apparently, she had vocal cord surgery and it gave her that when she was young. And it gave her that slightly husky, it's almost like the jeopardy in the voice. She's obviously got complete command of it, but there's the trace of kind of what's going to happen next, which really sent her stratospheric when she brought the first single out, which I think was like after that surgery, which I think was like 1975.
2: Completely distinctive. And Total Eclipse of the Heart streamed, we heard in that report there, a billion times, was it?
0: So far.
1: Yeah, it's probably going to be a billion more overnight.
2: No, I mean, we heard from Susie Quattro, we had on the programme, well, not this programme, but on Sky News earlier today, and she was saying that it's a big heart and a wicked sense of humour to match that fantastic voice.
1: Yeah, well, she's Welsh.
2: Yes. And they became very, very good friends, didn't they, in the early days. sad loss, but we are smiling, and it's
1: it marks
2: you know, the wonderful legacy that she leaves behind, that you can't sort of mention her name or hear her music without smiling.
0: You can't listen to any of those without a shiver down your spine, and that's something that, you know, we all get to keep.
2: Yeah, yeah. Very sad news, but should we listen to some of her music?

0: We're trying to see as much as we can.
1: We're in an area that's just been reclaimed.
2: Mr. Zuma, Sky News.
3: People are directly protesting.
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6: I've been waiting for this for 2 years. It doesn't feel like a big homecoming.
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9: This is how you travel when the mafia wants to kill you.
10: He's almost given up his own freedom, but that's the price he's willing to pay.
9: Here, they don't just arrest Ndrangheta mafia members, they also live among them.
11: Time after time, I've seen the devastating impact of extreme weather and climate change.
12: We don't have much snow at the moment.
13: They've had a warm spring and exceptionally hot summer, and that means they're expecting to lose more than three times the amount of ice than they usually do.
9: Flames are still forcing people from their homes and leaving many questioning their futures.
14: Here was my life. We have nothing. I can't say anything. It's so sad.
15: This disaster is testing the resolve of everyone on this island.
9: The only way out now is by boat.
11: Everything you see is devastated, and the misery being felt by people living here is repeated in towns and villages across Central Europe.
13: Sky News, get the full story first.
9: Turkey is burying its dead. The loss is profound.
11: Whole families died in this collapse. Generations wiped out.
9: The violence has penetrated the heart of the city rather than being contained to the estates around the edge. And that speaks to the level of anger being felt here.
16: In Sweden, police have seized a lethal stash. This is just a small sample of the deadly arsenal taken off the streets.
11: This is an example of an advert, really. Anyone of any age could say, I'll do that for £1 million, and then have to go and shoot someone.
17: Yes.
11: I'm Siobhan Robbins, Sky's Europe correspondent based here in Berlin.
18: Let's take you to the World Cup now, and it's not long to go until England face Norway in the quarterfinals in Miami. But as anticipation builds for Saturday, it's the Norwegian fans who've been grabbing the headlines and going viral online, mimicking the rowing of a longship whilst chanting in unison. Let's have a look.

0: quite catchy, isn't it?
1: Yeah, it really is.
0: But I shouldn't be doing that.
1: I want to do it.
0: Anyway.
1: Oh, my kids would kill me if they saw me doing that.
0: Well, one Norwegian fan isn't happy. This is Emil Annerslappen in the middle of a crowd of Norwegian fans. And he went viral for refusing to join in the fun. Look at his face.
1: Look at his grumpy face.
0: Earlier, Emil told Sky News why he's not a fan of the Viking Row.
2: First of all, I just find it really stupid. That's the thing I thought when they came up with it, that it was stupid and annoying, and I didn't want to do it. And then it copies a lot of what the Iceland were doing, and it's factually wrong. They didn't row, they sailed over the Atlantic. When they released it, I found it stupid, and I wanted to show that I didn't appreciate it. And I think I got the message across.
0: Oh, dear.
1: I love this
0: guy. Really stupid.
3: Can't a man have,
0: annoying.
3: Can't a man have a hobby? He wants historically accurate football crowd performances. Do they really have waves in Mexico? Nobody knows. I kind of admire this. I've got to say, I'm relieved. That's the first time I've seen that clip, I confess. I was a little bit worried he was going to say this is all the toxic masculinity of the Vikings being glorified. So I'm relieved to hear that we haven't found, like, the world's most woke Norwegian.
1: Yeah, I know, but this is it, Mom. This is how you mischaracterise the left, by thinking we think a thing that we don't necessarily think.
3: Well, now we know 1,300 years is long enough to make light of the viciousness of the Vikings. I come from the northeast of England. We're more than happy to forgive and move on now for all the Viking raids. What was really interesting there is the competition. Like, you remember that whole thing with the Icelanders kind of clapping their hands and going, oh.
0: Yes, yes.
3: He's basically peeved because he thinks Norwegians are kind of copycatting Icelanders because they wanted something that was their own thing.
0: Well, you're saying it's factually incorrect because it's too similar
1: He was like, I liked the bit where he was like, they did not row, they sailed.
3: But he's going to
1: like you can mime sailing.
3: And there are quite a lot of people who study Vikings who are furious about the whole horned helmets thing because that's not real either.
1: Yeah.
3: So don't get him started on that topic.
0: But it's called poetic license, isn't it? You can't mime sailing, so therefore you have to do something instead. Yeah, and rowing works.
3: It's this, or they'd be miming like chopping up 8th century monks. So it's probably more lighthearted.
1: To be honest, when the World Cup first started, I was doing I was putting together like a compendium of things that cheered me up. And one of them was some Norwegians rowing up an escalator and then like falling backwards onto the ground. And, you know, they are bringing gaiety to the nation.
0: It's funny.
1: Another one was a Dutch guy carrying 36 pints at once.
0: Oh, wow.
1: I know.
0: I need to see it.
1: So amazing.
3: Absolute legend.
4: Bonnie Tyler, best known for her hit song Total Eclipse of the Heart, has died. She was 75. The Welsh singer had been in hospital in Portugal since May. Our arts and entertainment correspondent Katie Spencer looks back at her life.

0: She was the woman behind one of the most enduring anthems of the 80s. Defying radio convention, at nearly 7 minutes, Total Eclipse of the Heart soared to number one on both sides of the Atlantic. And its grand theatrical sound, with Bonnie Tyler's unmistakably raspy vocals, ensured its place in pop history. Still passionately belted out at weddings, karaoke nights, and on long car journeys to this day.
1: I love singing it. I never get tired of singing it. And people, when that starts, you know, the intro, everybody's like, yeah!
0: Her ability to sing with such emotional intensity and power came out of the working men's club circuit in South Wales. Her big break came in 1975 when she was spotted by a talent scout, invited to London to record some demos, and signed up straight away.
1: My mother was an incredible singer, and there was always, always music in the house. Always. You know, I used to come home from school, I'd hear my mother singing from down the bottom of the road. And I think it was inevitable then that the three of us became singers in the family.
0: Holding Out for a Hero, another of her iconic hits, ensured her music would soundtrack films, TV dramas, sporting events, and a fair few viral moments over the years. In 2013, she also represented the UK at Eurovision, but it would prove impossible for her to ever match how beloved Total Eclipse proved to be. While it streamed more than a billion times, in one interview she said she earned just about nothing from those streams. The royalties primarily going to the estate of the song's writer, Jim Steinman, which must have been hard to swallow considering it's so difficult to imagine anyone else singing that in quite the way that she did.
2: The success of working with him was sort of a bit of her, not her downfall, but she made him so famous that everyone wanted to work with him. Barbara Streisand, lots of other big names were like, I want a bit of that. And she sort of didn't, that was where she sort of really didn't capture the sort of success of Total Eclipse of the Heart.
0: I wanted to be a singer, not a star, she once said. There's a difference between wanting to be famous and wanting to sing well. Someone who grew up in a small Welsh town and became a global icon, her legacy speaks for itself. Katie Spencer, Sky News.
3: Let's have a look at the weather.
4: Dinner under the stars tonight?
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3: Heatwave conditions are becoming more extensive, but the peak will be today as it turns overall less hot this weekend. Most places will have a fine warm start, but the far northwest will be rather grey with some patchy rain. Expect a few fog patches in other parts too. Almost unbroken sunshine through the morning, but northwest Scotland will stay cloudy with further outbreaks of rain, locally heavy. The northwest of Ireland will remain quite grey too. It's going to be very warm to hot. 36 Celsius could be possible somewhere across central England, East Wales or the West Country. The afternoon will be mostly fine too, but more of northern Scotland will cloud over with spells of rain. The odd thunderstorm can't be fully ruled out in the south later.
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0: Hello, you're watching Sky News. Here are the headlines. Andy Burnham secures the support of all but one of the Labour MPs he needs to confirm his coronation as the party's leader and the country's next Prime Minister. Threats to Donald Trump on the streets of Iran as fears grow of a return to all-out war with the United States. As the UK sets a new hot weather record and the NHS warns of a summer onslaught due to the heat, we investigate if Greenland's melting ice is to blame.
1: You might think standing in the cool breeze coming off a melting Greenland glacier was the perfect antidote to the heat waves we've had in parts of UK and Europe. But there's now good evidence that these two things are linked.
0: And the Prince and Princess of Wales lead tributes to total eclipse of heart star Bonnie Tyler, who's died at the age of 75. Hello, good morning. Welcome to the programme. Andy Burnham is now all but certain to be the UK's next Prime Minister after the vast majority of Labour MPs backed him to be the party's new leader. 322 of them, including the man himself, to be exact. And that is just one MP short of the total to make it a mathematical impossibility that anyone can run against him. This is what Mr Burnham had to say as he went to register his nomination.
2: Strange thing to say, but I've just been in to nominate myself to be leader of the Labour Party. The nomination process has opened this morning, so glad to see some MPs going in. I'm still the only candidate in the race. It's all starting to feel very real.
0: Well, he had this to say about securing the support of 321 other Labour MPs. Their support comes from across the parliamentary Labour Party and reflects a shared belief that Britain needs a new approach to politics. That is the circuit breaker, he says. I'm offering power out of Westminster, an economy rewired for ordinary people and good growth in every postcode. Now, there are fears that tit-for-tat missile exchanges between Iran and the United States could lead to a resumption of a regional war in the Middle East. Yesterday, Iran launched missiles at US bases across the region, including in Jordan. The United States attacked dozens of sites in Iran, with an Iranian official claiming one airstrike targeted the area around a nuclear power plant. Our Middle East correspondent Adam Parsons has more.
3: Donald Trump had warned that America would attack again, and here was confirmation. Before midnight, the start of a wave of missile strikes against Iran. Among the targets, the port of Chabahar, from where Iran had reportedly launched a series of attacks against shipping in the Strait of Hormuz. Iran inevitably retaliated with attacks against Bahrain, Kuwait, Qatar and Jordan. But the American president was bullish, insisting his nation was asserting its authority.
4: We've already won militarily. They have very little left, and they want to make a deal so badly. They called a little while ago. They want to make a deal so badly. I just don't know if they're worthy of making a deal. I don't know that they're going to honor the deal. That's the problem.
3: But the president is desperate for a deal in order to reopen the Strait of Hormuz, paralyzed again. The price of oil, which had been falling in the hopes of a peace deal, has gone up by 10% over the past week. Talks between America and Iran had been due to resume on Saturday, following the week-long funeral service for Ayatollah Khamenei, who was killed on the first day of the war. But his death has simply ushered in new rulers, with a similar resolve to face down the United States. Iran's tactics have revolved around exerting greater control over the Strait of Hormuz and also spreading chaos in this region by attacking multiple different countries. But so far, there have been no missiles sent this way towards Israel. And Israel hasn't joined in the attack on Iran. But if either of those two things were to change, then a volatile situation could rapidly become a lot more inflammatory. Among the huge crowds at Khamenei's funeral, there were banners calling for Trump to be assassinated. There is little sign that fault lines are being repaired. The old Ayatollah is being laid to rest. The tensions he helped to frame appear still to be in rude health. Adam Parsons, Sky News, Jerusalem.
0: As a new heatwave grips the country, the Met Office says the UK has now broken its record for the number of days which have reached or exceeded 34 degrees in a single calendar year. Well, yesterday marked the eighth day to hit that high of 2026, beating the previous record of 7 days set in both 1976 and 2020. The NHS has warned it's facing a summer onslaught because of the heat. And Britain's electricity grid operator issued a warning that it needed more power as people turn on their fans and aircon units. The King and Queen, meanwhile, braved the heat to visit London Zoo to mark the 200th anniversary of the Zoological Society of London. The royals commented on the hot weather as they spoke to people there.
5: Yeah. I'm so glad you're wilting.
6: I swear, it's when I'm happy being a lady, I can wear a
7: dress. Yeah.
5: It gets worse when you get older.
8: Doesn't make a lot of difference.
6: No, it really doesn't. So let's head in here out of the sun.
0: So then, what is behind this extreme weather? And is this the new normal for British summers? Our science editor, Tom Clark, has travelled to Greenland to try to find out more.
9: Ice-cold water flowing off this stunning glacier in Greenland might seem like the perfect antidote to the heat waves across the UK and Europe. But there's now good evidence the two things are connected.
1: This glacier is just one of thousands around the edge of Greenland's ice sheet. It's seven times the size of the UK, and as our climate warms, it's melting increasingly quickly, dumping between 100 and 400 billion tonnes of water each year into rivers and out into the ocean.
9: A flow so large you can see the area of Greenland's meltwater from space. Where this cold blob meets warmer ocean water making its way up from the tropics, it creates a sharp temperature front in the ocean. Research now shows this cold-warm contrast has a powerful influence on the atmosphere above it, including the jet stream that steers weather systems over Europe, like drawing Saharan heat northwards, causing heat waves. The phenomenon has now been linked to a devastating heatwave-induced storm in 2022 that brought strong winds, giant hailstones and flooding to central and southern Europe, and the Spanish 2024 floods where a year's worth of rain fell in a day in parts of the country. But when that ocean temperature front shifts further north, it causes a loop in the jet stream over the UK. Also called an omega block, it draws hot Saharan air even further north, precisely the conditions we saw in June that brought record-breaking temperatures and intense thunderstorms to parts of the UK and northern Europe, leading to thousands of heat-related deaths, and the same conditions behind the latest heatwave.
10: With future Greenland melting, we expect more intense and more frequent heat waves, especially in southern Europe, but occasionally also in northwest Europe, like now. So probably in the future, we will think that the heat waves we're experiencing now, we won't regard them as extreme anymore because they are going to be even more extreme.
9: Scientists like Altman's think it should be possible to predict when and to a certain degree where European heat waves might occur. But their models need better data on Greenland's melting. A problem researchers have come here this summer to try to solve.
11: One of the ways is measuring the temperature and say, right, that temperature change measures this much melt, therefore that much melt must be going into the ocean. What we don't actually know is, as temperatures increase, does that same cubic metre of ice melt and end up in the ocean straight away, or is it going to take a little while to get there?
9: We're about to accompany them up onto Greenland's vast ice sheet to follow their work, attempting to get a better idea of how Greenland's melting and what it means for all of us. Tom Clark, Sky News, in Kangerlussuaq, Greenland.
0: Anti-migrant tensions are rising in South Africa, with crowds on the streets once again searching for foreign nationals who are living in the country illegally. The presence of the angry groups who have been going door to door has resulted in thousands of people who fled the country from other African nations now trying to get out. Our Africa correspondent, Yusra Elbagir, reports.
12: A warning from a South African to a refugee. A crowd is coming and they're hunting for foreigners. The warning is heeded. The shop is closed just in time. As the small mob approaches.
13: It's a small crowd, but an intimidating one. They've got a very astute sense
7: of their establishments that might be foreign owned. And then when they do see one, they go speak to the neighbors or the people near a place and tell them that you must warn them, you must tell the foreigners to leave. So there is this real door-to-door campaign happening here in Soweto, but also in areas across South Africa and across Johannesburg.
12: They're on a mission, drawing in neighbors and bystanders here in Soweto, but not without resistance.
8: Until the other group of
12: Peter Manete is an activist working to protect migrants in his community.
8: They've already taken decision that they will close the shops. It's hard to really 100% control everything, but at least when we are here, we know that they can't just do as they wish, because they know that we are against what is happening.
12: Thousands have been marching across South Africa, rallying against illegal immigration and calling for African nationals, undocumented and documented, to leave. With harassment and extrajudicial violence on the rise. People of all ages are joining these regular neighborhood protests to keep the foreigners on notice.
13: When will you stop? When will you say my job is done?
14: When all of them are gone. Not 80% gone. When all of them are gone, then I'll say my job is done. Or unless, if I say the job is done, is when I'm dead. That's when I say I'm done.
12: Their protest makes a stop here, at their local police station, to deliver a memorandum.
15: Other businesses found to be operating unlawfully.
12: They're appealing to the police to crack down on foreigners, the immigrants that they're offering to hand over.
13: So how do you identify foreigners?
14: We stay with them. We know that they are not South Africans. Others, when they come, they will tell us they are here to visit our aunt. And then we find out from them that I am from Zim. I'm here to visit my aunt. All to find out now he has already spent over 7 years in our country.
12: As John meets with the station commander, four men are brought in. Three from Ethiopia and one man from Lesotho. Under citizen's arrest that's unlawful under the Immigration Act. The crowd is pleased, but it's not enough. They want more and plead with the police to take action.
16: Okay. We've been working together, but don't violate, don't beat people, don't assault people. Yes. You give us information like the way you give us information, we're going to arrest the people.
12: Back on the streets, they search the shops and spread the word, demanding that everyone join their cause, in spite of the upset. Their march has ended and the coast is now clear. The shop warned to close is back in business.
17: For now, I don't want to go back to Ethiopia because there's still war in Ethiopia.
13: What made you come to South Africa? Why did you choose South Africa?
17: Because there's peace in South Africa.
12: That peace is now under threat. South of Soweto, foreigners are reckoning with mob violence.
18: So now I'm skating because he wanted to come inside. I said, no, he's going to kill me. Then I came outside through the window. Then when I came outside, now it looked like maybe I'm their papa now. Just taking the guns, hitting in my head.
7: The sun is setting over these troubled neighborhoods in Johannesburg, fractured by these anti-immigration protests. And even though the protests have stopped, criminals will now be targeting vulnerable African foreign nationals.
12: South African neighborhoods are now battlefields in the country's biggest domestic crisis yet. Yusr al-Baghir, Sky News, Johannesburg.
0: The leader of Restore Britain has sparked outrage after describing the Dunblane massacre as one murder. Rupert Lowe made the comments during a podcast appearance discussing the UK's strict gun laws. 16 primary school children and their teacher were killed in the attack in Dunblane in 1996.
19: as you probably know, they banned handguns.
20: The 90s, right?
19: In the late 90s, because there was a murder up in Dunblane.
20: One murder.
19: So everybody, my father used to shoot pistols for Oxford University, and he's dead now, bless him, but he had, all his pistols were taken away.
0: Restore Britain have released a statement saying Rupert was clearly referring to one incident. The SNP responded by saying Rupert Lowe is a stain on our politics and his comments are beyond despicable. We've also heard from the family of Emma Crozier, who was shot dead in the Dunblane massacre. Her brother, Jack Crozier, spoke to Sky News. He said Rupert Lowe's father had his pistols taken away. My father had his daughter taken away. He knew exactly what happened at Dunblane. He made an active choice on one of the world's biggest podcasts to describe the massacre of 16, 5 and 6-year-old children and their teacher as one murder. The people of Great Yarmouth need to seriously consider if this is who they want representing them. Police are investigating a political donation of nearly £40,000 made to Robert Jenrick's campaign to become Conservative Party leader in 2024. It's claimed the money came from a foreign source, which would be a breach of UK electoral rules. The MP, who's since defected to Reform, denies any wrongdoing. Our political correspondent Lucy McDade reports.
21: Why is this man, Robert Jenrick, accusing the establishment of a stitcher? Well, this is another story about foreign money in British politics. It's banned, but the police are believed to be investigating a huge sum of cash given to Mr. Jenrick's campaign to be Conservative Party leader in 2024. £100,000 from a British registered company. The claim is that almost £40,000 of it was from overseas, and that isn't allowed. You might be thinking at this point, wait, isn't Robert Jenrick a Reform MP? Well, he is, but 2 years ago, he was a Conservative. In fact, he was an MP for the Conservative Party for more than 10 years. He lost to Kemi Badenoch in the 2024 contest to be the party's leader. She then sacked him earlier this year when she found out he was plotting a defection to Nigel Farage's party. The claims around this particular donation are now under police investigation. Mr. Jenrick says they are entirely false. He's blaming an establishment that he says is determined to stop Reform from delivering the change the country desperately needs. A spokesperson for Mr. Jenrick has told us the suggestion that Robert knowingly accepted impermissible donations is an untrue, politically motivated smear put about years later by the Conservatives. Well, what are they saying about all this? Well, that the public deserves to know the truth about the donation, while Robert Jenrick is maintaining there's nothing to see here.
0: Some other stories making headlines this morning. And the family of a mother and two children found dead in a house near Bedford have said they are suffering an unimaginable loss. Police believe Notabo Zandile Shuma and her children, Natalie and Nala, were murdered by their husband and father, who's believed to have fled to Zimbabwe. In a statement, the family said the Khumalo family is deeply saddened to confirm the passing of our beloved Zandile Khumalo and her two children. During this time of unimaginable loss, we wish to express our heartfelt gratitude to everyone who has reached out with prayers, messages of comfort and support. Your kindness and compassion have brought great strength to our family. Duke of Sussex has been at Birmingham Children's Hospital. The visit yesterday was to celebrate the 20th anniversary of the very first Well Child nurse for the Well Child charity. Prince Harry is taking part in a 5-day solo trip back in the UK. But initial engagements were overshadowed earlier this week by his defeat in a court case against Associated Newspapers. It remains unclear whether Harry will meet the King while he's in the country. A review has found disability benefits are no longer fit for purpose and the system needs fundamental change. Sir Stephen Timm's interim report found people applying for personal independence payments often find the system dehumanising. Recent figures suggest the numbers of claimants in England and Wales has roughly doubled since 2019. Sport and the World Cup. France are through to the semi-finals after beating Morocco 2-0. Although he missed a penalty, Kylian Mbappe went on to score his 8th goal of this World Cup before leaving the game with what has been called a slight injury. France will play the winner of tonight's game, that quarter-final between Spain and Belgium in Dallas. And there is plenty more sport coming up in a few minutes more too from the World Cup as England talk about Jarrell Quant's ban.

0: Robbie Keane, the manager. When did you realise that coaching and management was something that was going to be in your future?
1: Well, I started doing my coaching badges in my late 20s with the RSFA. I used to do quite a lot anyway. I used to watch a lot of the managers, see what they do, how they deal with players and also the sessions that they did. So I was always kind of intrigued with stuff like that. But then as I started to get older, I knew that that's exactly what I wanted to do when I finished, because I love football. I love being on the grass. I love being around a club. I live in the dressing room and with players and trying to help players. So, yeah, I kind of knew a long time ago.
0: Great players don't always make great managers. So talk to us about that transition.
1: I found it quite natural because I was a captain for a long time.
2: Robbie Keane captains the Tottenham side tonight on his 100th Premiership appearance for them.
1: You know, you'd have to fall out with certain people. You know, people's not turning up, disrespecting the coaching staff in some way, or especially the fitness guys or the kit men. So that was always, I was always okay with that.
0: What did you learn from being an assistant?
1: When I was with the national team, with Mick, obviously I knew Mick before because I played under him. So I knew Mick's personality. I knew how real he is with people, how honest he is with people. And that's one thing that I always said to the players, I'll always tell you the truth, why you're not playing, and what you can do to improve, to help yourself get back in the team. You know, just watching Mick close up, how he interacts, not just with the players, how he interacts with in the hotel, with the staff, with the medical staff, with the kit men and people like that. He was brilliant. He was brilliant keeping everybody together.
0: Let's talk about your pathway into management and the fact that you've come abroad to manage different teams. Is that something from your background, having come from Ireland over to the Premier League and then gone out to Italy at a young age, where you thought, why not?
1: For me, it's about getting the opportunity. There's limited opportunities in England because there's thousands of people trying to get jobs, and you see a lot of people, the same people, getting the same jobs in the Championship and in League One, and you've got young coaches crying out for opportunities. Go somewhere else. Go learn your trade somewhere else. Also, given the opportunity from different people, which I have.
3: Let's have a look at the weather.
4: I hope we haven't forgotten anything.
5: Travel insurance. I tick that box.
4: Yeah, but remember what you forgot last year.
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3: Heatwave conditions are becoming more extensive, but the peak will be today as it will turn overall less hot this weekend. Most places will have a fine and warm start, but the far northwest will be rather grey with some patchy rain. Expect a few fog patches in other parts too. There'll be almost unbroken sunshine through the morning, but northwest Scotland will stay cloudy, with further outbreaks of rain locally heavy. The northwest of Ireland will remain quite grey too. It will be very warm to hot, with 36 Celsius possible somewhere across central England, East Wales or the West Country. The afternoon will be mostly fine too, but more of northern Scotland will cloud over with spells of rain. The odd thunderstorm can't be fully ruled out in the south later on.
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3: Now, don't go away. Coming up on Sky News, we'll get another look at the morning's papers in the highlights.

0: A review has found that a consultant at a hospital in South London is linked to the deaths of three patients and the lung damage of others. Dr. Veronica Varney worked as a respiratory consultant at St Helier Hospital. She told patients with lung disorders not to have flu jabs and didn't give them life-extending treatments. Our correspondent Sadia Chowdhury reports.
1: I'm left with the feeling that had he had a different doctor or a different treatment, could he have still been here today? And that's a question that will always be there.
2: Charlotte's dad, Mark Lunn, died in 2025. She says the senior NHS doctor who treated him at St Helier Hospital is the one who's now been found to have potentially caused irreversible lung damage in other patients under her care, as well as poor quality of life and, in a number of cases, premature death.
1: Dr. Varney was involved in my dad's treatment from early on. And I think that her dismissive approach and her failure to kind of explore his symptoms definitely could have played a part.
2: Dr. Veronica Varney has now been subject of two investigations. The latest found that in a substantial number of cases, she caused delays and deviated from guidelines-based care. It said she'd given patients non-evidence-based treatments and ignored other specialist teams at the hospital.

0: accepted and acted on all of the recommendations. It told Sky News Charlotte's father wasn't one of the patients in the latest review, but will likely be included in further investigations.
1: The last few days, he was a shadow of the man that he was. He had lost an enormous amount of weight very quickly, and he couldn't really do anything for himself in the last few days. He certainly wasn't getting out of bed. To see such a strong, independent man in that state was absolutely devastating.
0: Dr. Veronica Varney's representatives told Sky News she's not commenting. It remains up to the General Medical Council to decide whether she's struck off. Sadia Chowdhury, Sky News.
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3: You are watching The Wrap. Time now to see what's making the front pages of tomorrow's newspapers. And the Metro calls the upcoming Clacton-on-Sea by-election a two-fox race, as Lawrence Fox and anti-fox hunting campaigner Rob Pownall say they will be standing. Zoe's giggling. The Mail leads with Andy Burnham, now almost certain to be the next Prime Minister, as the vast majority of Labour MPs have backed him. The FT reports that Burnham is discussing plans to give his deputy control over a new Downing Street outpost in Manchester. In the Daily Express, Kemi Badenoch criticises Andy Burnham and Nigel Farage for what she calls nonsense happening at a pivotal moment. The Telegraph reports that the Tory leader has rejected former Conservative MPs as candidates for her party at the next election because they still support net zero. On the front of the Mirror, Restore Britain leader Rupert Lowe sparks fury after describing the 1996 Dunblane massacre as one murder on Joe Rogan's podcast. On the front of the Sun, outrage as England defender João Quansah is handed a two-match ban after receiving a red card in the Three Lions 3-2 win over Mexico. And the Star reports that Sir Mick Jagger will be flying to Miami tomorrow to support England. I'm sure there are many other big names heading out as well.
4: It seems weird that that would be the actual splash on the Star.
3: Why Mick Jagger? There you go. Anyway, he's flying out. We need all the support we can get.
4: I'm happy they're happy.
3: Yes. Let's start with the Mail. Andy Burnham, suggestions that him becoming the Prime Minister, potentially, on July the 20th, if it is him, it's a bit of a stitch-up.
4: It just feels like the Mail's got this confected outrage so ready to go. Mm-hmm. If there were five Labour MPs with their hats in the ring, the Mail would be going, messing about with their lefty nonsense while the country needs governing. If there was two MPs, they'd be going, dastardly Rayner stabs Burnham in the back. I mean, it's just like, come on, guys, you need more than one register. Their register is just always angry.
5: It's kind of how it works though, isn't it? Because when it was Conservative governments changing Prime Minister midterm, the left-wing press was saying, there needs to be an election, this is totally illegitimate, and now we're not hearing that in the other direction when it comes to Labour doing it.
4: I
5: should say, personally, I think it's completely legitimate for Parliament, which is what we're talking about, to change Prime Ministers in between general elections. I do think it is somewhat concerning that what we've heard from Andy Burnham so far, when he is about to be crowned effectively as leader of the Labour Party and then Prime Minister without a contest, is that we're going to have good growth in every postcode and hope in every heart, is the commitment.
4: Well, it's very like levelling up.
5: Personally,
4: right?
5: I wish him, I really hope he succeeds in both those things. I think it's more plausible to achieve hope in every heart than growth in every postcode. We haven't heard clarity from the incoming Prime Minister what good growth is and what distinguishes it from just growth.
4: I can tell you what good growth is. Good growth is people's wages going up rather than corporate shareholders getting more shareholder value. Is that what they call it? I'm not a shareholder. Anyway,
5: You probably are through your pension scheme.
4: But the point is, I've already explained my contract when the makeup rolls. my point is that, good growth is growth that delivers equally and actually affects people.

0: people's quality of life. People are absolutely sick of being told GDP is going up when it ever is, which is not very often, when their cost of living is just getting worse. And this is what a lot of people are living in, is a political culture and a political economy that tells them they're wealthier or less wealthy, and it bears no relation to the actual life they're living. That's what he's talking about, and I think that's fair enough.
1: But I think we do need to hear, what does he actually mean by it, in terms of what he's going to measure it by? What should we expect to see? I think it's also, I really hope it works. I think all of us, you know, as an individual, a citizen of this country, as someone running a business in this country, we all have to hope that it works, because the last few years, indeed the last 20 years, have seen zero growth in GDP per capita, which is the feelable GDP in terms of how it's spread among the population.
2: But do you agree with the Daily Mail headline that it is a shameless stitch-up?
1: Shameless? I don't think it's a stitch-up, because his colleagues have decided not to run against him. There was an amusing thing last week, I think the Conservative MP Neil O'Brien, when he came out and did that speech and said he wouldn't take any questions, Neil O'Brien said a rare example of a chicken in search of a coronation, which is a stitch-up O'Brien to get off the back of this.
2: Let's turn to The Guardian, your paper, Zoe.
0: My paper.
2: Burnham apologises for Labour's Gaza stance. He's apologised for Labour's initial response to Israel's military action in Gaza, saying the party didn't get it right and needs to do better under his leadership.
0: So when he originally signalled that he was going to say this, the Times pored over a foreign policy document that he for signs of what he was going to do earlier today. And that was, and it seemed a little bit weak. It seemed like he was going to try and put blue water between himself and Keir Starmer on the Israel-Gaza issue, but it didn't seem like he was going to say anything concrete. And indeed, that was the position until this afternoon. So it was kind of enough to square off the threat from Wes Streeting, who's turned into the surprise left-wing challenger voice by being much more pro-Gaza than any of Keir's lot.
1: And facing a robust challenge in his constituency from a Gaza independence.
0: Well, absolutely. And his majority is pretty slender, for considering how significant he is in the party. But it looked like it could have been Westminster business as usual, and Andy Burnham was just saying that to kind of just neutralise some of the threats coming from within the PLP and from within the media. But actually, by the early evening when he released his Instagram post, he was saying it looks like there have been war crimes. He was saying the place to adjudicate this is in an international court. Now, when we consider that the international court has already said that this is a genocide, he's nailing his colours to the mast, really. I mean, he's not using the word genocide, but he's coming as close to that as anybody in Labour has.
1: Sorry, the International Court said that was in their judgment on the South African.
0: Yeah.
1: So that was saying that there was an arguable case that they'd hear for making. That's not a conclusion that there was a genocide. That's a different thing. I don't think the court has said that.
0: I think they're on the way to saying that, though. I
1: mean, apply to a UK court, say, I'd like to sue somebody over something. We'll hear the case.
2: But in Andy Burnham's case, do you think this is a significant enough change in direction on this and distancing himself from previous Labour policy?
0: Oh, and he said one more thing.
1: I mean, Zoe will know more about this, I think, on the inside kind of Kremlinology, as it were, of the Labour movement. I personally suspect not, because I think one thing that characterises what's the kind of continuity Corbynite worldview is this is, and you see this on the right with Farage, etc., this is a question of a puritanical desire. There's always further to go. And I don't think you can ever satisfy critics on at least some portion of the most active and vocal critics on that front.
2: You want to say one more thing?
0: Burnham said one more thing, which is that he said it is possible, it's not necessarily anti-Semitic to criticise Netanyahu's government. Now, that's something that
1: everybody agrees with,
0: but Keir Starmer found that really difficult to say. He found it really hard.
1: He really did.
0: And he spent the first 2 years of his leadership of the Labour Party obviously he was dealing with the anti-Semitism crisis within the Labour Party's ranks, but he was running so scared of that he was never able to iterate that very simple point that Andy Burnham said on Instagram.
1: This is part of what I mean in answer to your question about that. You know, will it be enough? The fact is that he's not. The opening argument from some of the critics, some of whom go to say the Green Party, who he deals with, is, well, it's not anti-Semitic to criticise Netanyahu's government, which it isn't. But a lot of them also argue it's not anti-Semitic to oppose the existence of Israel as a nation state. And that's a very different matter. So I think it'll be interesting to see when his views run up against desire for him to go even further, and whether he holds a line on that and where he chooses.
2: Okay, let's look at his options for Deputy PM, because the FT's telling us that whoever that person might be will be running number 10 north from Manchester. So names in the frame, according to the FT, Lucy Powell, Ed Miliband, I read here, potentially Angela Rayner.
0: There's no way Ed's going to get that job when everybody thinks Ed Miliband's going to be Chancellor. I mean, he's Ed Miliband, but he can't be in two places at once.
1: I think they argue in the FT piece that if he isn't made Chancellor, then he might be Deputy Prime Minister.
0: I mean,
1: wouldn't he prefer to hang on to his current job, given it's his main focus?
0: Well, no, he'll want to be Chancellor, right?
1: Yeah, I mean, he would like to be Chancellor, but if it's not on the table. If it wasn't to be on the table, would you rather stay?
0: If it's not on the table, I think Burnham's got a lot of problems on his hands because it's very hard to see how he steers the course he looks like he's going to steer without that candidate as Chancellor. You know, you forget that there aren't that many very seasoned politicians capable of that role at the relevant points of the political spectrum. I mean, I can't see who but Ed could do it.
1: I think this is the other question for the, you know, Andy Burnham, I understand why he's playing his cards close to his chest so far in terms of who's going to be on the front bench, but he doesn't want to seem presumptuous. Now it's absolutely nailed on and everybody knows it. I do think he needs to get on with it and give people some clarity.
0: I'm still holding out for that one person, that one MP that has to, in order to make it mathematically certain that he's the PM, I want to know who's going to be the last.
2: Keep her waiting. I don't think it's going to happen. Another story making the papers tonight is the death of Bonnie Tyler. The singer, best known for Total Eclipse of the Heart, had been in hospital in Portugal since May. Well, the Metro has a tribute to Bonnie with a photo of her performing her number one hit in 1986. It's obviously a sad story, but you can't help but smile at the talent and who she was and the warmth she included.
0: And that song, you know, Total Eclipse of the Heart, if you just listen to the emotionality of the pacing of it, you know, that kind of whispered tragedy into that question. It's so moving. And then, I'm really sad she's died.
1: Yeah. If you want to measure the capacity of music to unite people, we've just discovered off air that both Zoe and I have done this at karaoke many, many times. we're not united on everything, but on Total Eclipse of the Heart.
2: Yeah, absolutely. And the papers are reflecting who she was. The Mirror, a voice like no other. And that was that sort of rasping voice that you, as soon as you heard the first bar, you knew it was her.
0: But that was apparently, she had vocal cord surgery and it gave her that when she was young. And it gave her that slightly husky, you know, it's almost like the jeopardy in the voice. She's obviously got complete command of it, but there's like the trace of kind of what's going to happen next, which really sent her stratospheric when she brought the first single out, which I think was like after that surgery, which I think was like 1975.
2: Yeah. Completely, completely distinctive. And Total Eclipse of the Heart streamed, we heard in that report there, a billion times, was it?
1: So far.
2: Yeah, so far.
0: Yeah, it's probably going to be a billion more overnight.
1: Yes.
2: Yeah. No, I mean, we heard from Susie Quattro, we had on the programme, well, not this programme, but on Sky News earlier today, and she was saying that it's a big heart and a wicked sense of humour to match that fantastic voice.
0: Yeah, well, she's Welsh.
2: Yes. And they became very, very good friends, didn't they, in the early days. Yeah, sad loss, but we are smiling, and it's...
0: She marks...
2: You know, the wonderful legacy that she leaves behind, that you can't sort of mention her name or hear her music without smiling.
1: You can't listen to any of those without a shiver down your spine. And that's something that, you know, we all get to keep.
2: Yeah. Very sad news. But, should we listen to some of her music?

0: We're trying to see as much as we can.
1: We're in an area that's just been reclaimed.
2: Mr. Zuma, Sky News.
3: People are directly protesting.
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5: It's been impenetrable to journalists over the last 2 years of war in Sudan.
6: I've been waiting for this for 2 years. It doesn't feel like a big homecoming.
7: It was never going to be pretty. War isn't pretty.
8: This is how you travel when the mafia wants to kill you.
9: He's almost given up his own freedom, but that's the price he's willing to pay.
8: Here, they don't just arrest 'Ndrangheta mafia members, they also live among them.
10: Time after time, I've seen the devastating impact of extreme weather and climate change.
11: We don't have much snow at the moment.
12: They've had a warm spring and exceptionally hot summer, and that means they're expecting to lose more than three times the amount of ice than they usually do.
8: Flames are still forcing people from their homes and leaving many questioning their futures.
13: Here was my life. We have nothing. I can't say anything. It's so sad.
14: This disaster is testing the resolve of everyone on this island.
8: The only way out now is by boat.
10: Everything you see is devastated, and the misery being felt by people living here is repeated in towns and villages across Central Europe. Sky News, get the full story first.
8: Turkey is burying its dead. The loss is profound.
10: Whole families died in this collapse. Generations wiped out.
8: The violence has penetrated the heart of the city rather than being contained to the estates around the edge. And that speaks to the level of anger being felt here.
15: In Sweden, police have seized a lethal stash. This is just a small sample of the deadly arsenal taken off the streets.
10: This is an example of an advert, really. Anyone of any age could say, I'll do that for £1 million and then have to go and shoot someone.
16: Yes.
10: I'm Siobhan Robbins, Sky's Europe correspondent based here in Berlin.
17: Let's take you to the World Cup now, and it's not long to go until England face Norway in the quarterfinals in Miami. But as anticipation builds for Saturday, it's the Norwegian fans who've been grabbing the headlines and going viral online, mimicking the rowing of a longship whilst chanting in unison. Let's have a look.

0: quite catchy, isn't it?
1: Yeah, it really is.
0: But I shouldn't be doing that.
1: I want to do it.
0: Anyway.
1: Oh, my kids would kill me if they saw me doing that.
0: Well, one Norwegian fan isn't happy. This is Emil Anders-Lappen in the middle of a crowd of Norwegian fans, and he went viral for refusing to join in the fun. Look at his face.
1: Look, he's going to be funny.
0: Earlier, Emil told Sky News why he's not a fan of the Viking Row.
2: First of all, I just find it really stupid. That's the thing I thought when they came up with it, that it was stupid and annoying, and I didn't want to do it. And then it copies a lot of what the Iceland were doing, and it's factually wrong. They didn't row, they sailed over the Atlantic. When they released it, I found it stupid, and I wanted to show that I didn't appreciate it. And I think I got the message across.
0: Oh, dear.
1: I love this
0: guy. Really stupid.
3: Can't a man have...
0: Annoying.
3: Can't a man have a hobby? He wants historically accurate football crowd performances. Did they really have waves in Mexico? Nobody knows. I kind of admire this. I've got to say, I'm relieved. That's the first time I've seen that clip, I confess. I was a little bit worried he was going to say this is all the toxic masculinity of the Vikings being glorified. So I'm relieved to hear that we haven't found, like, the world's most woke Norwegian.
1: I know, but this is it, Mom. This is how you mischaracterise the left, by thinking we think a thing that we don't necessarily think.
3: Well, now we know 1,300 years is long enough to make light of the viciousness of the Vikings. I come from the northeast of England. We're more than happy to forgive and move on now for all the Viking raids. What was really interesting there is the competition. Like, you remember that whole thing with the Icelanders kind of clapping their hands and going, oh.
0: Yes, yes.
3: He's basically peeved because he thinks Norwegians are kind of copycatting Icelanders because they wanted something that was their own thing.
0: Well, you're saying it's factually incorrect because it's too similar
1: No, he was like, I liked the bit where he was like, they did not row, they sailed.
3: But he's going
1: like you can mime sailing.
3: And there are quite a lot of people who study Vikings who are furious about the whole horned helmets thing because that's not real either.
1: Yeah.
3: So don't get him started on that topic.
0: But it's called poetic license, isn't it? You can't mime sailing, so therefore you have to do something instead. Yeah, and rowing works.
3: It's this, or they'd be miming like chopping up 8th-century monks. So this is probably more lighthearted.
1: To be honest, when the World Cup first started, I was doing I was putting together like a compendium of things that cheered me up. And one of them was some Norwegians rowing up an escalator and then like falling backwards onto the ground. And, you know, they are bringing gaiety to the nation.
0: It's funny.
1: Another one was a Dutch guy carrying 36 pints at once.
0: Oh, wow.
1: I know. Right?
0: I need to see it.
1: So amazing.
3: Absolute legend.
4: Bonnie Tyler, best known for her hit song Total Eclipse of the Heart, has died. She was 75. The Welsh singer had been in hospital in Portugal since May. Our arts and entertainment correspondent Katie Spencer looks back at her life.

0: She was the woman behind one of the most enduring anthems of the 80s. Defying radio convention, at nearly 7 minutes, Total Eclipse of the Heart soared to number one on both sides of the Atlantic. And its grand theatrical sound, with Bonnie Tyler's unmistakably raspy vocals, ensured its place in pop history. Still passionately belted out at weddings, karaoke nights, and on long car journeys to this day.
1: I love singing it. I never get tired of singing it. And people, when that starts, you know, the intro, everybody's like, yeah!
0: Her ability to sing with such emotional intensity and power came out of the working men's club circuit in South Wales. Her big break came in 1975 when she was spotted by a talent scout, invited to London to record some demos, and signed up straight away.
1: My mother was an incredible singer, and there was always, always music in the house. Always. You know, I used to come home from school, I'd hear my mother singing from down the bottom of the road. And I think it was inevitable then that the three of us became singers in a family.
0: Holding Out for a Hero, another of her iconic hits, ensured her music would soundtrack films, TV dramas, sporting events, and a fair few viral moments over the years. In 2013, she also represented the UK at Eurovision, but it would prove impossible for her to ever match how beloved Total Eclipse proved to be. While it streamed more than a billion times, in one interview she said she earned just about nothing from those streams. The royalties primarily going to the estate of the song's writer, Jim Steinman, which must have been hard to swallow, considering it's so difficult to imagine anyone else singing that in quite the way that she did.
2: The success of working with him was sort of a bit of her, not her downfall, but she made him so famous that everyone wanted to work with him. Barbara Streisand, lots of other big names were like, I want a bit of that. And she sort of didn't, that was where she sort of really didn't recapture the sort of success of Total Eclipse of the Heart.
0: I wanted to be a singer, not a star, she once said. There's a difference between wanting to be famous and wanting to sing well. Someone who grew up in a small Welsh town and became a global icon, her legacy speaks for itself. Katie Spencer, Sky News.
3: Let's have a look at the weather.
4: Dinner under the stars tonight?
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3: Heatwave conditions are becoming more extensive, but the peak will be today as it turns overall less hot this weekend. Most places will have a fine warm start, but the far northwest will be rather grey with some patchy rain. Expect a few fog patches in other parts too. Almost unbroken sunshine through the morning, but northwest Scotland will stay cloudy with further outbreaks of rain, locally heavy. The northwest of Ireland will remain quite grey too. It's going to be very warm to hot. 36 Celsius could be possible somewhere across central England, East Wales or the West Country. The afternoon will be mostly fine too, but more of northern Scotland will cloud over with spells of rain. The odd thunderstorm can't be fully ruled out in the south later.
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0: Hello, good morning. It's 6 o'clock on Friday, the 10th of July. These are your headlines. Chaos in West London when football fans flood the streets after France's 2-0 win over Morocco in the World Cup. The Met police say one officer is hurt. Threats to Donald Trump on the streets of Iran as fears grow of a return to all-out war with the United States. The public spending watchdog warns thousands of offenders may be released into the community by mistake without electronic monitoring. And with one foot in number 10, we look at how social care could look under Andy Burnham. At least 12 people killed in a wildfire in southern Spain as 150 firefighters worked to put out the blaze in the Andalusia region. As the UK sweats through the year's third heatwave, we investigate if Greenland's melting ice is to blame. And at 6:40, we see what's making headlines in today's papers with Benedict Spence. Hello, good morning. Well, the Metropolitan Police has condemned a night of unrest in London. This is following Morocco's loss to France in the World Cup. It's been confirmed an officer was injured when hundreds of fans came face to face with authorities. Now, the chaos, it erupted on Edgware Road only minutes after the match ended, with fans outnumbering officers. The Met Police says what began as a call-out for people blocking traffic soon escalated, with bottles being thrown and the group setting off fireworks. This led to backup, of course, being called to help. Four arrests were made, with a police presence remaining in the area overnight. CCTV and social media footage is also currently being reviewed. A statement from the Met Police reads, one officer was taken to hospital for head injuries. It is believed he had been hit by a glass bottle. No other injuries were reported. Officers remained in the area and made four arrests for violent disorder, with the group dispersing and the road reopened from around 1 o'clock in the morning. But on the pitch, Kylian Mbappe scored his eighth goal of the tournament when he opened France's account before Dembele adding a second to secure a 2-0 win. So all smiles for French fans, as you can see, celebrating their team's win in Boston. They'll face the winner of tonight's game between Spain and Belgium in the semi-final. Meanwhile, FIFA is being accused of double standards after England player Jarrell Kwanzaa was handed a two-match suspension. This was following his red card against Mexico, you remember. That's despite US star Florian Bolligan being given a reprieve from his red card following that intervention from Donald Trump. Well, our sports correspondent Rob Harris has more. Take a look.
1: There is a feeling of frustration and some anger in the England camp with FIFA after defender Jarrell Kwanzaa was hit with a two-match ban. Not just the automatic one-match ban for the red card against Mexico, but an additional one-match ban on top of that. There was no means of appeal, so it means he will miss Saturday's World Cup quarterfinal with Norway here in Miami. But the England players are just going to have to get on with it.
2: This is incredibly frustrating for us and for him. The most, I'd say. But yeah, it's where it is. We're not here to complain, we just need to adapt.
1: It raises questions of inconsistencies, even double standards in the FIFA disciplinary process, because the USA striker, Florian Bolligan, was also sent off at this World Cup for serious foul play. But he didn't even receive a one-match ban, with his punishment being put on hold for a year. So he was available to play in their last 16 match against Belgium, which the USA lost. The big difference, US President Donald Trump intervened directly, contacting Gianni Infantino, the FIFA president, to complain about the injustice. It has given the appearance of political interference in footballing matters, which is against the FIFA rules. Maybe that's why, as far as we know, the FA didn't get the Prime Minister Keir Starmer, or indeed FA patron Prince William, to contact Infantino to plea for Kwanzaa to be available. And the FA has no means of recourse to appeal. It does leave Thomas Tuchel short of options in defence, hoping that Reece James can be fit to return to the right-back position. And all this when England have to come up against the formidable striking force from Norway, Erling Haaland.
3: It's super special because I play in England and I'm born in England, and you also play against teammates and everything, so it's a funny game and it's going to be nice. And I think if you watch at the scenes back in Norway, this is not normal for Norway to be, so it's super special.
1: The Manchester City striker has 7 goals at this World Cup, only behind Lionel Messi and Kylian Mbappe with 8 on the scoring leaderboard. Mbappe adding another yesterday as France beat Morocco 2-0 to reach the semi-finals. And later on today, France will discover their semi-final opponents, with Belgium taking on Spain in the second quarter-final.
0: Rob Harris reporting there. Meanwhile, British wildcard Arthur Ferry will look to continue his remarkable run at Wimbledon today. He plays for a spot in the final at the world number 114. Will play second seed Alexander Zverev on centre court, 1:30 this afternoon. His dream run has hit fever pitch after downing Flavio Cabolli in straight sets in the quarterfinals, earning praise from the Princess of Wales and the Prime Minister too. Well, Sky's Jackie Bautrell will be joining us live from Wimbledon later this morning. Do stay with us for that. We're going to move on now to global affairs. A return to all-out war between Iran and the United States is edging closer once again. This is following intensifying strikes across the Middle East. US attacks on dozens of sites across Iran was met with missiles targeting American bases in allied countries, including Jordan, Kuwait, Qatar. Our Middle East correspondent Adam Parsons has more.
4: Donald Trump had warned that America would attack again, and here was confirmation. Among the targets, the port of Chabahar, from where Iran had reportedly launched a series of attacks against shipping in the Strait of Hormuz. Iran inevitably retaliated with attacks against Bahrain, Kuwait, Qatar and Jordan. But the American president was bullish, insisting his nation was asserting its authority.
5: We've already won militarily. They have very little left, and they want to make a deal so badly. They called a little while ago. They want to make a deal so badly. I just don't know if they're worthy of making a deal. I don't know that they're going to honor the deal. That's a problem.
4: But the president is desperate for a deal in order to reopen the Strait of Hormuz, paralyzed again. The price of oil, which had been falling in the hopes of a peace deal, has gone up by 10% over the past week. Talks between America and Iran had been due to resume on Saturday following the week-long funeral service for Ayatollah Khamenei, who was killed on the first day of the war. But his death has simply ushered in new rulers with a similar resolve to face down the United States. Iran's tactics have revolved around exerting greater control over the Strait of Hormuz and also spreading chaos in this region by attacking multiple different countries. But so far, there have been no missiles sent this way towards Israel. And Israel hasn't joined in the attack on Iran. But if either of those two things were to change, then a volatile situation could rapidly become a lot more inflammatory. Among the huge crowds at Khamenei's funeral, there were banners calling for Trump to be assassinated. There is little sign that fault lines are being repaired. The old Ayatollah is being laid to rest. The tensions he helped to frame appear still to be in rude health. Adam Parsons, Sky News, Jerusalem.
0: Now there's concerns around electronic tagging, which is meant to keep track of those released from prison. Well, the UK's public spending watchdog says some offenders who are meant to be monitored have been freed without being tagged, with more prisoners set to be released early. It's managed in the community, essentially. From September, the National Audit Office wants the problem urgently fixed. Our correspondent Molly Malone explains.
6: The public are being put at risk because of issues with tagging offenders. That's what this new report by the public spending watchdog, the National Audit Office, has said. Here's the detail. So, people are put on a tag to be monitored. Say, for example, after they leave prison or when they're on bail, awaiting a court hearing or trial. The context that matters here is that the government are trying to free up spaces in prison to stop overcrowding. So they're about to release thousands of people earlier in their sentence come September. And they're going to rely on this tagging system to work effectively in order to monitor those offenders.
7: But this report puts that into question. Here are some of the headlines.
6: Firstly, last year, in 2025, less than half of those who should have been tagged actually were, within the standard number of attempts to tag them. Reasons for this happening can include the person not being at the address at the time of the visit, or even just refusing to be tagged. As of March this year, there were almost 9,000 people who had a tag order in place, meaning a tag should have been fitted, but that tag actually wasn't in place.
7: The government says they since revised those figures to account for people that had completed their orders or sentences, and actually say the number of people unmonitored as of March was more like 5,500 offenders.
6: But the point is, there's still thousands of people not being successfully monitored. And what about when these tags are being breached? So, for example, someone that's being monitored is shown up as not abiding by their curfew or missing a curfew, say. Well, this report reveals that Serco's contract with the Prison and Probation Service does not require it to provide officials with details of the breach until 29 to 53 hours after it happens. So that offender could have breached their curfew, not abided by their tag conditions, and for over 2 days, nobody in the system might have been told about it. The report also talks about broader capacity issues, staff shortages in probation, for example. All of it paints a worrying picture for September when the government are looking to expand the tagging system to manage thousands more offenders outside of prison walls.
8: If the justice system is requiring these people to be tagged and they're not tagged, then that could cause an issue for public protection. With a big expansion, that's always going to be a concern if the system is not yet working as intended anyway. And there are a number of inefficiencies in the system. So there are lots of things that need to get better and get better quite quickly. And so we recommend some urgent kind of action from the government.
7: In a statement, the Ministry of Justice said public protection is our priority, which is why we're investing £100 million in electronic monitoring, tagging offenders before release for the first time, and strengthening victim protections via new alert systems, all of which will help cut the number of unmonitored offenders. This is in addition to our record £700 million investment in probation, recruiting 2,300 trainee probation officers over the last 2 years and recruiting a further 1,300 this year.
9: Molly Malone, Sky News.
0: Andy Burnham is now all but certain to be the UK's next Prime Minister after the vast majority of Labour MPs backed him to be the party's new leader. Well, this means he'll finally have the chance to bring in the social care reforms he's championed for so long once he entered Numbers 10. So how could it all look? Well, our Deputy Political Editor Sam Coates has more.
10: For two decades, Andy Burnham has put social care at the top of his priority list, and now's his opportunity to fix it. So what's the big idea? And will he have to raise taxes to pay for it? It's a plan with a name, the National Care Service, to end decades of failure.
11: The country isn't where it should be. It is stuck in a rut, and clearly we can't go on like this.
12: His blueprint for all public services is clear. Hand powers and budgets to local leaders and let them take control. The care service, likely the biggest challenge. But even more money is desperately needed. Last year, the government spent £34.5 billion on social care, with that spending almost evenly split between working-age adults and pensioners.
10: But that's not all. The latest data we have from 2023 found that 37% of care home residents self-fund their care. People close to Andy Burnham say they want a fairer system.
13: We've seen a really sort of large growth of often private equity-backed firms, which often provide brilliant care, but they often have financial business structures that often mean there's rent extracted, which means higher sort of fees for care providers and a squeeze on terms and conditions. So I think that what's trying to be solved is a fair system, an effective system in terms of, you know, high-quality care for everyone and high-quality work for care workers.
10: So what would he do? Like other public services, Burnham wants to hand power down to mayors and councils, while nationally he's likely to have to increase taxation, possibly on estates, to fund a top-to-bottom transformation.
13: The National Care Service, which is an idea that is not just associated with Burnham, there's broad consent around this idea, is almost sort of a three-tier idea. So having national entitlements set, so whether that's the funding settlement, whether that's the rights people have to make sure everyone has dignified care in old age. It's then about pooling resources at local authorities who can then commission health but also care-based services.
10: But this isn't the first time that Andy Burnham has tried to sell a very radically altered version of social care.
14: I'm meant to be the expert on this as well.
10: Back as health secretary in 2009, he made a massive, expensive election promise of free personal care for all.
15: Care system is a cruel lottery. It's the biggest social unfairness of these modern times. Politicians have ducked reform because the options are tough. A new national care service. That's a vision worth fighting for.
10: But he was slammed by the Tories and the newspapers, which branded his plans that would have seen thousands of pounds added to inheritance tax bills as a death tax.
16: Simple question on the death tax, that's what we were discussing. Is that an option that a Labour government, if elected in 4 or 5 weeks' time, will keep on the table?
17: No,
16: for
17: the next time,
10: it's an expensive system, only ever used by a minority. That's why experts warn consensus today will be hard.
18: I think one of the problems that we've seen in attempts to reform social care before is that public understanding and awareness of even what social care is really low. It suffers from an invisibility problem. People don't understand that it's not part of the NHS, it's not free at the point of use.
10: At the moment, local authorities step in to pay all of someone's care when they have less than £23,250 in savings and assets. But that threshold hasn't changed since 2010, creating a £10,000 gap compared to if it kept pace with inflation. And almost half of requests for new social care support don't receive any at all. So why is this happening? Well, social care is expensive. And despite 25 commissions and reviews since 1997, political consensus is hard. Meanwhile, the cost of care is increasing, with a rise in home care fees driving higher spending on adult social care. Yet another review of social care is currently underway, led by Louise Casey. That was pushed into the long grass by Keir Starmer's government.
18: We know that Andy Burnham said he wants to see that accelerated, sped up. The original reporting deadline for the Casey Commission was 2028. Whether they can produce results earlier, I think we're yet to see.
10: But at the centre of this debate is a big political choice. Who should he help? How much of middle-class Britain should get assistance with crippling bills? And how much should be spent on a system fighting for every pound with things like defence?
18: Andy Burnham has a difficult choice to make here around how generous and how comprehensive he wants this system to be. Do we want to go as generous as Denmark? How affordable is that now? Or do we want to have some sort of balance between the individual and the state?
10: Big change mid-parliament will mean difficult, expensive decisions. But slowing things down will disappoint those who've heard his promises for almost 20 years.
0: And these are the candidates for the upcoming Clacton by-election on your screen right now. Meanwhile, at least 12 people have been killed in a wildfire in southern Spain. Around 150 firefighters are working to put out the blaze in the Andalusia region, according to emergency services. It comes after a wildfire in southern France earlier this week forced more than 10,000 people from two dozen small towns and villages near the border of Spain to evacuate. Now, coming up here on Mornings on Sky News, we're going to be talking about AI. Is it destroying the craft of filmmaking or putting the spotlights on more opportunities?
19: 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Sky

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1: Artificial intelligence is transforming the film industry, with feature-length films now being made exclusively with the technology. And while some believe it will help independent filmmakers create blockbuster work on a budget, others argue AI is leading to the loss of the human craft. Our arts and entertainment correspondent Katie Spencer has been speaking to people on both sides of the debate.
2: What does it say, Doctor?
3: You might struggle to spot it, but this film was created entirely using AI. Not only is it a stunning demonstration of what's now possible, it's a glimpse of how profoundly AI might reshape filmmaking, which is why off-camera conversations are becoming more than a little heated.
4: Here at the Cinema Museum, the references to Charlie Chaplin are a reminder that film has faced major technological shifts before, from silent movies to sound. But AI feels like its biggest challenge yet. And there are two schools of thought in the industry: that it's either about to open the door on a new golden age of movie making, or it's set to undermine the very craft that made it meaningful.
5: Yeah, this is getting there. Look at that. That's it.
6: Does that kind of look like it?
5: Yeah, even narrower.
6: Even narrower, okay.
3: Lines drawn, Hollywood power players are now having to pick sides. The godfather of filmmaking, Martin Scorsese, now an advisor for a German startup, insisting it's a game changer for storyboarding. On the other hand, the likes of Guillermo del Toro, who's so strongly anti-AI in art, he's called it natural stupidity, saying we're on the verge of cinema illiteracy. And he's shared his support for this scheme, Human Made Mark.
7: The idea is to create a premium for human-made work.
3: Much like a fair trade label on food, let audiences know how what they're watching has been made.
7: We're finding that a lot of guilds and unions are reaching out to us because they do see this as a potential help in terms of protecting the livelihoods of artists. The choices that people make now do have a big influence on the future.
3: After acting in films like Ready Player One and X-Men, Ty Sheridan has first-hand experience of how expensive and cumbersome effects work can be.
8: We jump on the train or we get left behind.
3: It prompted him to co-found his own AI motion capture startup.
8: Not everyone can get these effects in their films, so if you have this big movie or big idea with animation, CG animation, it's almost limited to very few filmmakers. And so we kind of saw AI as this opportunity for indie filmmakers to go out and achieve the same effects.
4: Indie cinema has long been said to be in decline. At Wonder Studios, the view is that AI could be transformative, lowering costs and giving talented creatives a whole new set of tools to play with.
9: It's really hard to ignore that this technology brings something really incredible to the table. This creative renaissance is being driven by humans who really care about craft.
3: As cliffhangers go, nobody can really say how this plays out. Is AI the villain or the unlikely hero? Will it mean we have to wade through a ton of AI slop or be a tool that helps create the next Casablanca? Katie Spencer, Sky News.
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10: You're looking happy.
11: Well, the forecast looks good.
10: So you've sorted the travel insurance then?
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1: Heatwave conditions are becoming more extensive, but the peak will be today as it will turn overall less hot by the weekend, and there'll be almost unbroken sunshine this morning. But northwest Scotland will stay cloudy with outbreaks of rain, locally heavy. The northwest of Ireland will be quite grey too. It will become very warm to hot, with 36 Celsius possible somewhere across central England, East Wales or the West County.
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1: Two breaking news now, and we're hearing that Anne Widdecombe has died at the age of 78. The former Conservative MP and MEP retired from Westminster in the 2010 general election, and in October the following year appeared on Strictly Come Dancing, being partnered with Anton Dubek. Well, let's take a look at that iconic moment. She was dragged along the Strictly ballroom floor.
13: Yeah.
1: besides from participating in Strictly Come Dancing in recent years, she became a member of the Brexit Party in 2019 and rejoined Reform UK. And in recent years, she became a member of the Brexit Party, as we said, but she was known for her divisive politics, having expressed her opposition to same-sex marriage and in favour of reintroducing the death penalty. In other news now, the third heatwave of the year is underway in the UK, with temperatures reaching the mid-30s in parts of the country yesterday afternoon, and the NHS warned that it's facing a summer onslaught because of the heat, while the operator of Britain's electricity grid warns it needs more power as people flock to fans and aircon units. So what's behind the extreme weather, and is this the new normal for British summers? Our science editor Tom Clark has travelled to Greenland to try and find out more.
0: Ice-cold water flowing off this stunning glacier in Greenland might seem like the perfect antidote to the heat waves across the UK and Europe, but there's now good evidence the two things are connected.
13: This glacier is just one of thousands around the edge of Greenland's ice sheet. It's seven times the size of the UK, and as our climate warms, it's melting increasingly quickly, dumping between 100 and 400 billion tonnes of water each year into rivers and out into the ocean.
0: A flow so large you can see the area of Greenland's meltwater from space. Where this cold blob meets warmer ocean water making its way up from the tropics, it creates a sharp temperature front in the ocean. Research now shows this cold-warm contrast has a powerful influence on the atmosphere above it, including the jet stream that steers weather systems over Europe, like drawing Saharan heat northwards, causing heat waves. The phenomenon has now been linked to a devastating heatwave-induced storm in 2022 that brought strong winds, giant hailstones and flooding to central and southern Europe, and the Spanish 2024 floods where a year's worth of rain fell in a day in parts of the country. But when that ocean temperature front shifts further north, it causes a loop in the jet stream over the UK. Also called an omega block, it draws hot Saharan air even further north, precisely the conditions we saw in June that brought record-breaking temperatures and intense thunderstorms to parts of the UK and northern Europe, leading to thousands of heat-related deaths, and the same conditions behind the latest heatwave.
14: With future Greenland melting, we expect more intense and more frequent heat waves, especially in southern Europe, but occasionally also in northwest Europe, like now. So probably in the future, we will think that the heat waves we're experiencing now, we won't regard them as extreme anymore because they are going to be even more extreme.
0: Scientists like Altman's think it should be possible to predict when and to a certain degree where European heat waves might occur. But their models need better data on Greenland's melting. A problem researchers have come here this summer to try to solve.
15: One of the ways is measuring the temperature and say, right, that temperature change measures this much melt, therefore that much melt must be going into the ocean. What we don't actually know is, as temperatures increase, does that same cubic metre of ice melt and end up in the ocean straight away, or is it going to take a little while to get there?
0: We're about to accompany them up onto Greenland's vast ice sheet to follow their work, attempting to get a better idea of how Greenland's melting and what it means for all of us. Tom Clark, Sky News, in Kangerlussuaq, Greenland.
1: Now, millions more people could be banned from using hose pipes as officials warn that drought conditions are increasingly likely while the nation swelters in another lengthy heat wave. Let's cross to our correspondent Phoebe Southworth with more details. What can you tell us this morning, Phoebe? Who's being affected and where?
16: Yes, Leah. Well, amber health alerts are in place across much of the UK until Sunday. This is very serious. It means that there's potential for a rise in deaths among those vulnerable groups, so the over 65s in particular. And this comes in the context of record-breaking weather. Last month was the hottest ever June to be recorded in Western Europe. And then this week, again, more records broken. It's the first time that temperatures have, for more than 7 days in a row, either hit 34 degrees Celsius or exceeded that 34 degrees. And, of course, we are now into the third heat wave of this year alone. the effects palpable, as you mentioned. Hosepipe bans have been imposed in Cambridge, the South East, and now this morning, Anglian Water have also introduced a hosepipe ban, which will affect more than 5 million customers. Other effects, incredibly serious. There's increased pressure on electricity supplies because people are using more aircon, for one. Transport disruption, as we saw during the last couple of heat waves as well. Also, the risk of wildfires is increasing in this very hot weather. People are being told not to use disposable barbecues in open spaces because of the risk of it catching fire and creating, you know, widespread disruption in these spaces. Early harvest

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1: Hey, thanks for the update, Phoebe. Really appreciate that. Cheers. You're watching Mornings on Sky News. Still to come, we'll be bringing you the latest from the World Cup as Bukayo Saka reacts to Jarrell Concer's two-match ban for England.
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1: Well, let's take a look at what's making news in sports. England defender Joel Kwanzaa has been banned for 2 matches. This is following his red card in the World Cup last 16 victory over Mexico. He'll now miss the quarterfinals against Norway on Saturday and a potential semi-final against either Argentina or Switzerland next week. Despite this, Bukayo Saka remains positive.
2: I just found out that obviously it's a 2-match ban, which is incredibly frustrating for us and for him. The most, I'd say, but yeah, it's where it is. We're not here to complain. We just need to adapt and pick a team that's ready to beat Norway.
3: The win over Mexico was
1: to Wimbledon, where Carolina Muchova beat Coco Gauff in a thrilling deciding set tiebreak to reach her first Wimbledon final. And it will be an all-Czech decider after Linda Noskova also reached her first Grand Slam final with a dominant straight sets victory over Marta Kostyuk. While in the cricket, England thrashed India to win the first T20 series against them. Harry Brook hit an unbeaten 79 as India were hammered by 9 wickets. Now, officers who faced a sword-wielding attacker who had stabbed a schoolboy to death have been recognised for their bravery. The officers put their lives on the line when they confronted Marcus Monzo, who attacked Daniel Adjorin in Hainault last year. Well, one of the officers, Inspector Campbell, spoke to Sky News about that day.
4: And it's a big part of my role to not only protect the public, but I need to protect my police officers as well, which is why I step forward and instead of saying to them, get forward and do this, because my responsibility is greater than theirs in that way at the moment. We all have the job to preserve life, but I see

0: myself as having that extra bit to do. And they still came in behind me and they still tried to help as far as possible. And I hope that our actions at least disorientated him enough to stop him from causing any other injury to members of the public.
1: Have been charged with murder conspiracy after allegedly planning an attack during the UFC cage fighting event on the White House lawn. Now, the plot was foiled when law enforcement learned about the threat 4 days ahead of the mixed martial arts event. Well, coming up next on Sky News, we're going to be discussing the stories making headlines today in our papers. I'll be joined by Benedict Spence for all of that and more.

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1: Travel insurance. I tick that box.
0: Yeah, but remember what you forgot last year.
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3: Heatwave conditions are becoming more extensive, but the peak will be today as it will turn overall less hot this weekend. There'll be almost unbroken sunshine this morning, but northwest Scotland will stay cloudy with outbreaks of rain locally heavy. The northwest of Ireland will be quite grey too, and it will become very warm to hot with 36 Celsius possible somewhere across central England, East Wales or the West Country.
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3: So shall we take a look at the headlines making news today in our paper review? I'm joined by political commentator Benedict Spence. Great to have you with us again,
4: Thank
3: Benedict.
4: You for having me.
3: Looking fresh and breezy despite the heatwave conditions.
4: It's a lie, but thank you. Yes, I'm doing my best to pretend that I'm fine and that I've had a full night's sleep and that everything's hunky-dory. It's really not.
3: We'll get through this, shall we?
4: The
3: next 15 minutes or so, we'll help each other out. Shall we start with the Times? There's been a lot of talk, hasn't there, about Count Binface. And the Times, I find this quite interesting. Their opening line is, would an alien most appreciate in modern Britain? A comedian presenter who's heading for a by-election in Clacton. And the picture accompanying Count Binface is outside the Houses
4: of
3: Parliament.
4: College Green,
3: So, you know, there's this serious matter, isn't there, of a by-election and a serious matter of the people of Clacton. And you have Nigel Farage and others. Let's actually show that upcoming candidate list before we get into anything else, because there are others running in this by-election, including Count Binface and Nigel Farage. That's the list. That's what the people of Clacton have to choose from in another costly by-election. So lots of conversation, Benedict. Really keen to get your thoughts on whether you think and where you stand on interviewing a man with a bin on his head.
4: The first thing that I would say is, I mean, there's a... And this is a joke, this is an aside. I believe there was some talk of Lawrence Fox potentially running, and there's also somebody who's running in a fox costume. And though, you know, foxes being the bin's natural enemy, I think that maybe Count Binface has more on his plate than simply Nigel Farage. It could be a proper scrap. This is... We were saying before we came on air, this is funny. It's also not.
3: Yeah.
4: It's, on the one hand, we can look at, you know, the concept of Count Binface and, of course, the Monster Raving Loony Party before that and Screaming Lord Such. And there is a tradition of people running in these sorts of, you know, by-elections as a bit of a joke, but also, you know, as a bit of a protest, because it's all to do with our sense of humour. If you sort of take a step back, though, and you look at what has led to this particular set of circumstances, it is farcical and not in a particularly funny way. Whatever you may think about Nigel Farage, and we've got many people have praises for him and criticisms, he is the leader of the party that is polling most successfully in this country right now. He has called this by-election for his various reasons, and it's not actually going to be fairly contested. And that is something that I find quite unfunny. And I know that lots of other party leaders, Kemi Badenoch, Andy Burnham, I'll get to Andy Burnham in a second, but Kemi Badenoch coming out and saying that he's thrown a bit of a hissy fit and that they're not going to stand. You are denying, effectively, the people of Clacton, who, you know, let's be clear, lots of allegations have been made against Nigel Farage. You're denying those people the chance to vote for your thing. And lots of them are sort of giving the explanation that, oh, well, we're not going to do it because there's going to be another by-election later when Nigel Farage inevitably has to face the music because of the investigation by the Standards Commission. And we'll only do it then, at which point you're going, so you are also playing politics with this. But, of course, there's no guarantee that there will be a second by-election because we don't know what the results of those investigations might be, A. And B, it might not be Nigel Farage who wins this by-election. It is not inconceivable that it could be the man in the bin Space Crusader costume.
3: Well, that would be a defining day, wouldn't it, in politics?
4: And that, it would be defining. Again, we'd all have a bit of a chuckle, but at the same time, we'd be sat here going, what actually is going on here? Because you've got all of these parties denying people the right to vote. So what is the alternative if you want to protest against Nigel Farage or you don't particularly like Nigel Farage? You can either not vote, so we're encouraging not partaking in democracy, or you can vote for the joke character. what option, you know, what kind of choice is that for the people of Clacton? And, you know, just then I said, well, I'll come on to Andy Burnham in a second. He has literally just become, or is about to become, Prime Minister off the back of a by-election that many people said, there is something not entirely sort of all above board with this, given that there seems to be some horse trading going.
3: He's done an Andy Burnham using local politics, potentially.
4: Yeah, and, you know, I'm aware that we're getting away from the real campaign phase here, but I did just want to say that as a sort of an overarching thing. But, you know, Take that aside. This is not some, you know, this isn't some lunatic. Actually, if you sort of dive into the background of the man behind the Camp Binface character, this is a very successful comedian and writer. This is not somebody who's sort of politically inept. He's very politically attuned. And again, you listen to the things that he says and how he tries to satirize party politics. There is something rather amusing to it. But at the same time, is this really what we want to be pursuing with? All of this, I find farcical. That is where the humour is. Mm. And farce isn't always good.
3: Well, this is interesting, isn't it? Because there is quite an important figure, a millionaire backer of Binface that will take on Farage. And that person is Dow Vince. Mm. He's this green energy tycoon. And what's he saying? What's his latest?
4: Well, so he's obviously he said, I want Binface to win. I am prepared to support him morally, verbally and financially if that works for him. So pretty unequivocal there. Mm. Dale Vince is somebody who, you know, let's be clear, he's done very well out of the green revolution in this country and certainly under the Labour Party, but also the Tories to a degree. So he's made his money ultimately out of government policy. There's no two ways about that. Nigel Farage is very firmly opposed to many aspects of the net zero agenda, if not all of them. So there is political motivation there behind this money, which is sort of ironic, given what we're talking about. You know, Nigel Farage finds himself in hot water due to financial donations. Now, nobody's suggesting at all that there is any mispractice or maldoing there, but there is a certain irony to that, which is that somebody who is effectively doing pretty well in life because of what the Labour Party is saying, what the Tories before is saying, saying, I will back the joke candidate, even as the two parties that when they were in office or are in office, who I have benefited out of, have decided that they are not interested in the democratic process. It just adds another layer of farce, but it's also why I say, given that he is Camp Binface, would be the best-known candidate apart from Nigel Farage, if he's going to have money behind him, is it completely far-fetched to say that he might win? Those are the only two real options on the ballot, I suppose.
3: Yeah, it's going to be interesting, isn't it? What did you think of Rachel Reeves? Obviously, she has to allow this process to take place, and she said if Farage wants to argue with a bin over the summer, so be it.
4: Again, I thought it was a funny line. I thought it was a good quip. But why are we in this situation where this is happening? And, you know, perhaps I should also say, I do really feel that Nigel Farage has dropped the ball here. Nobody made him do this. Nobody actually said, you know, you've got
3: gamble
4: to
3: for him.
4: Yeah, he has too got himself very firmly into this position by deciding to make this step, which, you know, I've yet to actually find the person who goes, yes, it was a brilliant tactical decision, even before all the other parties said, no, we're not going to stand. You know, there was a world, rather, where this could have played out for him particularly well, but it did rather involve all the other parties respecting the democratic process. And that's, yeah, they've decided for their own reasons not to do that. So here we are.
3: More on that to come. Let's turn our attention, Benedict, to the front page of The Guardian. We heard, didn't we, from the Mayor of Manchester yesterday. He has enough votes now. He's over the line, 322. He's been quite outspoken, hasn't he, on his social media. That's one of his things. But he's been speaking particularly about Gaza and apologising for Labour's position when after the outbreak of the war on October the 7th, and how particularly Keir Starmer handled the whole situation.
4: Yeah, it's a tricky one because I know Keir Starmer has not made many friends or got a lot of plaudits for a lot of things that he's done, but I do on some level understand and appreciate why it was that Keir Starmer trod the very delicate line that he did, never endorsing Israel's activities, but also refusing to use words like genocide, given that these things have not, in fact, been found to be the case in a court. There have been, you know, investigations, but no court has come out and said, yes, this is what's happening. And also, frankly, questioning whether or not certain courts have the right to make that decision. Starmer has had a very difficult position because he's having to appease allies as well as be very firm, but also recognising that there are many Labour voters across the country, or former Labour voters, who felt very differently towards the issue than he did. Burnham, I think, has come out, and he may believe this genuinely. Obviously, lots of people genuinely believe that. But you can't help but feel that this break with the previous line of Keir Starmer is a deliberate one. It's quite well known, I think, that lots of Labour MPs feel slightly uncomfortable about Starmer's position, not simply morally, but also what that does to their polling. I mean, yeah, there are plenty of... We saw this the last general election, in fact, with the rise of the so-called Gaza independence, you know, people who were campaigning much more on the issue of Gaza. And we also saw this at local elections as well. It's a serious issue, and it is hurting lots of Labour MPs. So I do think he probably morally, genuinely believes this, but also it's playing politics. It's strategically advantageous because he will have seen the numbers and seen that it is damaging a lot of his own MPs' prospects of being re-elected.
3: And at this point, before he heads into number 10, he's at his most popular and at his most... influential too.
4: Yeah, and it's funny because, you know, there's been all this sort of talk, whisperings maybe, would there be a general election early to try and, you know, make the most of that potential bounce? Now, that's all been overshadowed by what's going on in Clacton. That's slightly gone out the window. It buys Burnham a little bit of time where I amongst other people, many other people, am very critical of what appears to be a lack of preparedness by Andy Burnham. Now, nobody's paying attention to that. They're all very firmly looking at Nigel Farage and going, ha-ha, what an idiot. That whole thing is a complete circus. Gives Burnham time to try and get his agenda, try and get his feet under the door. Gives him a bit of cover.
3: A bit of cover, but also issues around that northern outpost. So talk to us a bit more about that, because we were talking last week about the Northern Bureau or part of number 10 being in the north. Is that really a serious idea then?
4: I hope it's not, because it is just a bit of a gimmick. And we've actually had this before where certain parts of government have been moved to other places outside of London. It doesn't improve representation. It doesn't improve performance. It actually just makes people quit because they go, well, my whole life is based in London. I'm not going to uproot myself and go and live in Darlington or whatever it might be. Now, Manchester is not Darlington. Obviously, Manchester is, you know, a very different prospect. It's quite a nice place to live. There's a lot going on there. Still, I am hesitant when this idea that, oh, all you need to do to help levelling up is just appear to be more present. Sure. I don't think that it's a particularly smart move. It increases the separations, ultimately, and it also, as we've been finding out about the plotting that's been going on behind Keir Starmer, if you are the Deputy Prime Minister, there is a there's a greater than 0% chance that at some point you fancy yourself Prime Minister. Out of sight, out of mind, opportunity for plotting. I just think that this whole idea of separating number 10 and putting a new one in the north, it sounds good. I don't think it has any practical benefits.
3: Yeah,
4: but we'll wait and see.
3: I wonder, you know, what practical benefits that will bring to Makerfield.
4: Does it bring any practical benefits to Makerfield, I suppose, would be the question. I mean, listen, I really do think that he's done a very good job of being able to promote himself as saying, listen, I represent this locality or the Greater Manchester area more generally. Not that he's from Manchester, but still he's made that his personality. That's worked very well for him. A lot of people very positive towards him. That's why he won pretty convincingly in Makerfield. But he's not the Prime Minister just of London or just of Greater Manchester or even Lancashire, if you wanted to be generous. There are other parts of the country too. And it's that sort of sense that, oh, well, there's the great divide between London and the North, to which people in Leeds are sat there going, yeah, but we don't live in Manchester.
3: What about us too? Yeah. Look, let's round up this section then, talking about the weather, because, well, it's a subject us Brits love.
4: Yeah.
3: Eurostar readies for 55 Celsius heat waves, and they think they've got the answer to it in their new trains.
4: Their new trains, which are going to be able to withstand much higher temperatures. This is an important thing, I think, to take into account, because lots of us, you know, listen, I'm complaining a lot about the heat. I'm not going to pretend.
3: We do complain.
4: I'm not going to pretend. But actually, there are many parts of the world that are able to manage with extreme heat. You know, all across the Gulf states, they're building high-speed rail, Saudi Arabia in particular. And of course, that has to be ready for extreme temperatures. China is another very good example, so is Japan.
3: Good point,
4: so these things are possible. If we are going to accept that global warming is here, it's happening, and, you know, it's when it's got to this stage where you're having 35 degree summers, it's kind of hard to row back on that. At some point, you have to accept you're going to have to adapt and live with it rather than just what we have to do is cut carbon emissions.
3: Or means close schools, like I've had that again this week.
4: Yeah, it's nobody's interests, actually, to lose days of work productivity, to actually have to take days off because of safety concerns, because you're getting overheated, or because your children can't concentrate, actually. Because what are parents meant to do if the school calls you up and go, well, we're closing, and you're working, you're going, well, what am I meant to do with that? It has to be some adaptability. Yeah. So that means aircon, that means new technology, that means infrastructure changes.
3: For now, Benedict, we'll have to leave this conversation there. Thanks so much for your company. Next up, we'll have headlines with Jones and Melbourne. Thanks for your company.
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5: First off, just the scale of what we're looking at.
7: Our data shows it's been happening. Question is, why it hasn't been stopped?
9: Jubilation in the streets, while some emotional.
10: This is a political victory for Prime Minister Modi and his Hindu Nationalist Party.
11: I'm Neville Lazarus and I'm Sky's reporter based in Delhi.
9: Companies like these are helping India in its trajectory to be a serious player in space exploration.
11: Sky News, get the full story first.

0: Hello and a very good morning. It's 7 o'clock. This is Mornings with Jones and Melbourne. I'm Anna.
1: And I'm Kamali. Thanks for starting your day with us. Here's how we're looking.
0: Breaking news, Anne Widdecombe, the former MP and MEP, has died aged 78.
1: After France beat Morocco by 2 goals to nil at the World Cup, there is violence in West London as Moroccan fans flood the streets. Police say one officer has been hurt.
0: Thousands of offenders who should be monitored are being released without electronic tags, putting the public at risk.
1: At least 12 people have been killed following a wildfire in the south of Spain. 100 firefighters are dealing with the fire in Andalusia.
0: Also today, we're discussing AI and the film industry. Some think artificial intelligence could create a new golden age of movies.
2: Here at Wimbledon, we're looking ahead to men's semi-finals. The British wildcard Arthur Ferry has defied all the odds. Can he go all the way?
0: Hello, a very good morning. Thanks for joining us. And we begin with breaking news this morning. Anne Widdecombe has died at the age of 78.
1: Yeah, the former Conservative MP and former MEP retired in 2010 after the general election, following a career that included more than 20 years as the MP for Maidstone and Weald, and roles as a prison minister and shadow Home Secretary.
0: And we've had a statement from her management, which says, "It's with great sadness that today we announce the death of the Right Honourable Anne Widdecombe, DSG. We send our deepest condolences to Anne's family and friends. We ask that the family's wish not to be contacted at this sad time is respected."
1: In recent years, she became a member of the Brexit Party in 2019 and then joined Reform. Ms. Widdecombe was known for her politics, having expressed her opposition to same-sex marriage and was in favour of reintroducing the death penalty.
0: And who can forget this? Her iconic appearance on Strictly Come Dancing back in 2010 when she was partnered with Anton Dubek, getting through to the competition's semi-finals thanks to the public vote.
1: Yeah, that's how she'll be remembered for many people, but also for a long and illustrious political career, where she served many positions within the governments of John Major in the late 90s.
0: That's right, as a Conservative MP, and then latterly moved to Reform as a spokesman for them, of course. I'm sure there'll be plenty of tributes and interviews on this subject throughout the day, we get that news that Anne Widdecombe has died.
1: Now, the Met Police has condemned a night of unrest in West London following Morocco losing to France in the World Cup.
0: Well, it's been confirmed that an officer was injured when hundreds of fans came face-to-face with authorities.
1: You can see the violence here on Edgware Road just a few minutes after the game ended. The Met Police say what began as a call-out for people to block traffic soon escalated into bottles being thrown and fireworks being set off. This led to the police having to call for backup. 4 arrests, they say, were made, with police remaining in the area overnight. CCTV and social media footage is also being reviewed, the Met say.
0: So the Met Police put out this statement. One officer, they say, was taken to hospital for head injuries. It's believed he'd been hit by a glass bottle. No other injuries were reported. Officers remained in the area and made 4 arrests for violent disorder, with the group dispersing and the road reopened from around 1 a.m.
1: Well, in the game in the World Cup, Kylian Mbappe scored his 8th goal of the tournament, with the first goal for France before Ousmane Dembele added a second. France going out 2-0 winners.
0: So all smiles for those French fans celebrating their team's win in Boston. They're going to face the winners of tonight's game between Spain and Belgium in the semi-final.
1: That is going to be a good one. Now, meanwhile, FIFA has been accused of double standards after the England defender Gerard Quansah was given a 2-match suspension after his red card against Mexico was actually upgraded from a one-game suspension. That's despite, of course, the USA player Florin Balogun having his red card suspended so he could play in the US's game against Belgium following a phone call between President Trump and the FIFA president Gianni Infantino. Rob Harris, our sports correspondent, has more.
3: There is a feeling of frustration and some anger in the England camp with FIFA after defender Jarrell Kwanza was hit with a two-match ban. Not just the automatic one-match ban for the red card against Mexico, but an additional one-match ban on top of that. There was no means of appeal, so it means he will miss Saturday's World Cup quarter-final with Norway here in Miami. But the England players are just going to have to get on with it.
4: This is incredibly frustrating for us and for him the most, I'd say. But yeah, it's where it is. We're not here to complain, we just need to adapt.
3: It raises questions of inconsistencies, even double standards in the FIFA disciplinary process, because the USA striker, Florin Balogun, was also sent off at this World Cup for serious foul play. But he didn't even receive a one-match ban, with his punishment being put on hold for a year. So he was available to play in their last 16 match against Belgium, which the USA lost. The big difference, US President Donald Trump intervened directly, contacting Gianni Infantino, the FIFA president, to complain about the injustice. It has given the appearance of political interference in footballing matters, which is against the FIFA rules. Maybe that's why, as far as we know, the FA didn't get the Prime Minister Keir Starmer, or indeed FA patron Prince William, to contact Infantino to plea for Kwanza to be available. And the FA has no means of recourse to appeal. It does leave Thomas Tuchel short of options in defence, hoping that Reece James can be fit to return to the right-back position. And all this when England have to come up against the formidable striking force from Norway, Erling Haaland.
5: It's super special because I play in England and I'm born in England. And, yeah, you also play against teammates and everything, so it's a funny game and it's going to be nice. And I think if you watch at the scenes back in Norway, this is not a normal but no way to be, so it's super special.
3: The Manchester City striker has 7 goals at this World Cup, only behind Lionel Messi and Kylian Mbappe with 8 on the scoring leaderboard. Mbappe adding another yesterday as France beat Morocco 2-0 to reach the semi-finals. And later on today, France will discover their semi-final opponents, with Belgium taking on Spain in the second quarter-final.
0: To Reform UK and political finances now, and there are reports that the Metropolitan Police has launched a criminal investigation into at least £500,000 worth of donations to the party from the mother of convicted fraudster George Cotterill.
1: Yeah, according to those reports in The Times, the investigation concerns 2 donations of £250,000 made by Fiona Cotterill to Reform before the last general election. Let's bring our political correspondent Amanda Acas for a bit more on this. Amanda, morning to you.
6: Morning.
1: So just take us through what we understand about this latest element of Reform's finances.
6: Yeah, so this is a very dramatic twist in the long tail surrounding the controversy around Reform UK's finances. And now the Times newspaper are reporting that the Metropolitan Police are investigating £500,000 worth of donations made to the party before the last general election by a lady called Fiona Cotterill. Now, she's an aristocrat. She's formerly said to have dated Prince Charles back in the 1970s, but she is the mother of George Cotterill. Now, he's the convicted fraudster who previously paid for staff and security for Nigel Farage in the year leading up to his election to Parliament in July 2024. Now, those payments for staff and security weren't declared to the parliamentary authorities. Reform UK said they didn't do anything wrong because it was before his election to Parliament, not about his political activities. But it's believed a parliamentary standards investigation is underway. Now, according to the Times, the Metropolitan Police are investigating 2 separate donations made by Fiona Cotterill of £250,000 each in May 2024. So that's just before Nigel Farage announced that he was standing at the start of June. The papers say that officers are investigating potential offences relating to the evasion of restrictions on donations, potentially relating to donations being concealed or disguised from an unpermissible donor. Now, we do have a statement from the Metropolitan Police, which I can read to you. They're not confirming who it is that they're talking about, but they have confirmed that they are carrying out an investigation. So they say it was launched in February 2025 after a referral was made to them by the Electoral Commission relating to donations made to a political party ahead of the 2024 UK general election. They say detectives from the Met's special inquiry team are investigating these alleged offences. Early investigative advice, they say, has been sought from the Crown Prosecution Service. Two people have so far been interviewed under caution. No arrests have been made. Now, the widening out of this story from the huge row this week around political donations into the fact of a police investigation is really another blow to Reform, because Nigel Farage has always come out swinging on this. They, Reform, insist they've done nothing wrong. They say they are the victim of an establishment stitch-up. He says the row over donations, George Cottrell, but also this other £5 million donation he personally received from Christopher Harborne, the Thai-based cryptocurrency billionaire, again, before he was standing to run as Parliament, both of which are believed to be investigated by the Parliamentary Standards Commissioner. The controversy surrounding that is what led to his dramatic decision earlier this week to say he was going to stand down from his seat in Clacton and run again in a by-election there. So Reform UK haven't responded to us yet when we've asked about this particular story, but it really does all pile on the pressure, all of these questions about their finances.
0: Amanda, thanks very much indeed. And you mentioned the Clacton by-election, so let's just show you a full list of candidates in the by-election. You can see it on your screens now.
1: Now, there's concern this morning about electronic tagging, which is meant to keep track of people who've been released from prison. The UK's public spending watchdog says some offenders who are meant to be monitored have in fact been freed without being fitted with a tag.
0: And with more prisoners set to be managed in the community from September, the National Audit Office wants the problem urgently fixed. Our correspondent Molly Malone explains.
7: The public are being put at risk because of issues with tagging offenders. That's what this new report by the public spending watchdog, the National Audit Office, has said. Here's the detail. So, people are put on a tag to be monitored. Say, for example, after they leave prison or when they're on bail, awaiting a court hearing or trial. The context that matters here is that the government are trying to free up spaces in prison to stop overcrowding. So they're about to release thousands of people earlier in their sentence come September. And they're going to rely on this tagging system to work effectively in order to monitor those offenders.
8: But this report puts that into question. Here are some of the headlines.
7: Firstly, last year, in 2025, less than half of those who should have been tagged actually were, within the standard number of attempts to tag them. Reasons for this happening can include the person not being at the address at the time of the visit, or even just refusing to be tagged. As of March this year, there were almost 9,000 people who had a tag order in place, meaning a tag should have been fitted, but that tag actually wasn't in place.
8: The government says they since revised those figures to account for people that had completed their orders or sentences, and actually say the number of people unmonitored as of March was more like 5,500 offenders.
7: But the point is, there's still thousands of people not being successfully monitored. And what about when these tags are being breached? So, for example, someone that's being monitored is shown up as not abiding by their curfew or missing a curfew, say. Well, this report reveals that Serco's contract with the Prison and Probation Service does not require it to provide officials with details of the breach until 29 to 53 hours after it happens. So that offender could have breached their curfew, not abided by their tag conditions, and for over 2 days, nobody in the system might have been told about it. The report also talks about broader capacity issues, staff shortages in probation, for example. All of it paints a worrying picture for September, when the government are looking to expand the tagging system to manage thousands more offenders outside of prison walls.
9: If the justice system is requiring these people to be tagged and they're not tagged, then that could cause an issue for public protection. With a big expansion, that's always going to be a concern if the system is not yet working as intended anyway. And there are a number of inefficiencies in the system. So there are lots of things that need to get better and get better quite quickly. And so we recommend some urgent kind of action from the government.
8: In a statement, the Ministry of Justice said public protection is our priority, which is why we're investing £100 million in electronic monitoring, tagging offenders before release for the first time, and strengthening victim protections via new alert systems, all of which will help cut the number of unmonitored offenders. This is in addition to our record £700 million investment in probation, recruiting 2,300 trainee probation officers over the last 2 years, and recruiting a further 1,300 this year. Molly Malone, Sky News.
1: All right, before we move on to our next story, I just want to take you back a moment and show you actually the full list of those candidates standing in the Clacton by-election, of course, called by Nigel Farage following his decision to stand down. There is the full list of people standing in that election on your screens now.
0: Now, at least 12 people have been killed in a wildfire in southern Spain. Emergency services in the Andalusia region say 150 firefighters are working to put out the blaze.
1: Well, let's bring in Alistair Bunker, our Europe correspondent, for a bit more on this, joining us live from Brussels. Ali, morning to you. So what more do we know about this wildfire, potentially its cause, and how far it's spread?
10: Well, it's concentrated in southern eastern Spain, where temperatures have been exceeding 40 degrees in recent days and weeks. They think it was started after a downed power line sparked the fire, and it has now been sweeping and hard to get under control. Most of those who died were caught trapped in their cars, and many others have been receiving medical treatment for suffering smoke inhalation. Spain, this is coming from the Spanish Prime Minister Pedro Sanchez, is going to deploy its largest ever firefighting force this summer in preparation for more wildfires. The wildfire season is normally slightly later in the summer, but you know, Spain, like everybody across Europe, has been experiencing very hot temperatures over the last few weeks. Actually, Copernicus, the EU weather monitoring system, has said that it's been the hottest June for Western Europe on record. And so a lot of the land is already parched and very dry. And therefore, if it does take a spark and the winds are right, then we are seeing wildfires happening across southern Europe. At the moment, you know, in France, Italy, Spain, apart from this incident, most of them have been managed to be contained, although tens of thousands of people have had to be evacuated.
1: OK, Ali, for now, appreciate that. Thank you so much, Ali Bunker there. A report from Brussels on the heatwave in Spain causing those wildfires.
0: Yeah, heatwaves across Europe, heatwave here as well. The third one currently underway, you'll all be very aware of. Temperatures reaching the mid-30s in parts of the country yesterday, and this hot weather set to stay through to the weekend.
1: Yeah, the NHS says that facing a summer onslaught because of the temperatures, and the operator of Britain's electricity grid warns it needs more power as people start to use fans and air conditioning units.
0: So what is behind the extreme weather, and is this the new normal for our British summers? Well, our science editor Tom Clark has travelled to Greenland to find out more.
11: Ice-cold water flowing off this stunning glacier in Greenland might seem like the perfect antidote to the heat waves across the UK and Europe, but there's now good evidence the two things are connected.
12: This glacier is just one of thousands around the edge of Greenland's ice sheet. It's seven times the size of the UK, and as our climate warms, it's melting increasingly quickly, dumping between 100 and 400 billion tonnes of water each year into rivers and out into the ocean.
11: A flow so large you can see the area of Greenland's meltwater from space. Where this cold blob meets warmer ocean water making its way up from the tropics, it creates a sharp temperature front in the ocean. Research now shows this cold-warm contrast has a powerful influence on the atmosphere above it, including the jet stream that steers weather systems over Europe, like drawing Saharan heat northwards, causing heat waves. The phenomenon has now been linked to a devastating heatwave-induced storm in 2022 that brought strong winds, giant hailstones and flooding to central and southern Europe, and the Spanish 2024 floods where a year's worth of rain fell in a day in parts of the country. But when that ocean temperature front shifts further north, it causes a loop in the jet stream over the UK. Also called an Omega block, it draws hot Saharan air even further north, precisely the conditions we saw in June that brought record-breaking temperatures and intense thunderstorms to parts of the UK and northern Europe, leading to thousands of heat-related deaths. and the same conditions behind the latest heatwave.
13: With future Greenland melting, we expect more intense and more frequent heat waves, especially in southern Europe, but occasionally also in northwest Europe, like now. So probably in the future, we will think that the heat waves we're experiencing now, we won't regard them as extreme anymore because they are going to be even more extreme.
11: Scientists like Altman's think it should be possible to predict when and to a certain degree where European heat waves might occur. But their models need better data on Greenland's melting. A problem researchers have come here this summer to try to solve.
14: One of the ways is measuring the temperature and say, right, that temperature change measures this much melt, therefore that much melt must be going into the ocean. What we don't actually know is, as temperatures increase, does that same cubic metre of ice melt and end up in the ocean straight away, or is it going to take a little while to get there?
11: We're about to accompany them up onto Greenland's vast ice sheet to follow their work, attempting to get a better idea of how Greenland's melting and what it means for all of us. Tom Clark, Sky News, in Kangerlussuaq, Greenland.
0: Yeah, so we're all feeling the heat. Phoebe is here with us, and it's having an impact as well on water companies, isn't it? There's a hosepipe ban coming in some places.
15: Yeah, absolutely. So there's an amber health alert across much of the UK until Sunday, and it's really serious. It means people in those vulnerable groups, so over 65s, there could be a rise in deaths. And it's been record-breaking, as we heard from Ali. Last month was the hottest June ever recorded in Western Europe, and then more records broken this week. It's the first time in a calendar year that we've had more than 7 days of reaching 34 degrees Celsius, or it going over that. And as we know, third heat wave of the year as well. Mm-hmm. The effects are very real. So a hosepipe ban, as you mentioned, we already had two in place, one in Cambridge and one in the southeast. And now Anglian Water is saying that they are now this morning introducing a hosepipe ban too, affecting more than 5 million customers. And the wider effects are very real. Electricity pressure, people are putting their aircon on a lot more. Transport disruption, risk of wildfires, so people are being told don't use disposable barbecues in open spaces. Mm-hmm. Early harvests too. Waitrose are saying that they've just carried out their earliest ever wheat and oilseed rape harvest in Hampshire. And the drought risk is being monitored as well in East Anglia, Devon and Cornwall. So another week, another very serious situation with increasing temperatures.
1: It's only July, we've still got August to go.
0: Yeah, exactly. Phoebe, thanks very much indeed. Thank you. Now then, it's time to speak to the government. We're joined this morning by the Health Secretary, James Murray. Very good morning to you. Thanks for coming in and chatting to us. I just wanted to get your reaction before we get into other matters to the news that we've had in the last hour that Anne Widdecombe, former MP, minister and MEP, has died. I wonder what your thoughts were this morning on that.
16: Yeah, I mean, Anne Widdecombe has been such a large part of political and public life for so many years. And I remember seeing her, you know, when I was a young man, when I was growing up, seeing her on TV in her various different roles. And, you know, she was never someone who was shy about sharing her views in quite a forthright way. And even though, you know, quite often didn't agree with her views, she was such a big part of public life. And so I think that, you know, putting political differences aside, we should recognise the contribution that she's made to public life in this country.
0: Let's move on to other issues. And last night we learned that Andy Burnham had managed to secure 322 nominations for him to be leader, including your own, yeah, of course. So we're heading for a coronation, aren't we? That's inevitable. Only one more MP needs to come forward, and it's impossible for anyone else to stand against him because they wouldn't get enough. He wouldn't get the backing of enough MPs. Are you disappointed then that there's no opportunity for a thrashing out of ideas, for proper scrutinies of policy going forward?
16: No, like I'm really excited about what's going to happen in the coming couple of weeks, because I think what you're seeing is the Parliamentary Labour Party rallying around Andy and saying that, you know, he is the right person to lead the Labour Party and the country into the years ahead. And, you know, compare it to what has happened in the past with all sorts of squabbles within the Conservative Party when they change leader. The way that we're changing leader, it's a smooth transition. We're focused on the country. We're focused on what we want to do next. And we're remaining united.
0: But the problem is we don't really know what he stands for in any real detail, do we?
16: Well, he's been clear that he stands by the 2024 manifesto. And obviously all of us who have rallied around him to nominate him, we were elected on that manifesto too. But he's also set out his clear vision and his priorities. And let me give you, you know, one example of those priorities around devolution around giving power to people locally in local areas. You know, that's a really important way in which he sees us as delivering against our promises and making life better for people across the country.
0: The most recent thing he's talked about is the government's position on Gaza. He said the government hasn't got it right in the past. That's quite a rebuke of the government and of the cabinet. Is he right?
16: Well, I think it's right for him to reflect on what's happened in the past and to set out his own position and to make clear, you know, where he thinks things should have been done differently so people understand where his position
0: on that is. Has he got a point that the government got it wrong?
16: Well, I think where he has a point is that by the time we called for a ceasefire as an opposition party, it felt to me that that was overdue. If you remember back to that time, we had the horrific attacks on October the 7th, absolutely unbearable, the scale of those attacks on October the 7th, the number of people killed by Hamas terrorists, you know, that was absolutely appalling. As time went on, the scale of the killing and destruction in Gaza became unbearable, with the number of Palestinian civilians, including children, being killed. And so it was right that we called for a ceasefire. But by the time that we did, it felt overdue.
0: OK, so you are agreeing that mistakes were made. Let's move on to other issues, because there are lots of health issues that I want to get onto, and we don't have a huge amount of time. As we were just hearing, we're experiencing our third heatwave of the year. Is the NHS coping? I read that the number of patients being cared for in hospital corridors or makeshift treatment areas in England has increased in the last month. Is the summer putting the NHS under as much pressure as it's under in the winter as well?
16: There's no doubt that heatwaves put pressure on the NHS. And can I first pay tribute to NHS staff across the country for stepping up and keeping the health service going so well, even despite the hot weather. But you make a really important point there, which is that I think we're used to, in this country, gearing up for winter times in the NHS and how to respond during winter. What we're seeing more of now is the need to gear up for heat waves and repeated heat waves that come one on top of the shortly after the previous one. So I've been working with NHS leaders across the country, and yesterday I visited Watford General Hospital to see what they're doing there. And there are ways that the NHS can step up. So each individual trust will have its own response to heat waves and about how to use its resources to get through the pressures that heat waves bring. They will have a response around making sure you've got air conditioning units, ventilation, fans in the right places to try and keep people cool. And just important basic things which apply to all parts of life, and particularly the NHS, about keeping people hydrated, particularly older people, during that hot weather.
0: You say plans are in place, and yet if we are seeing the number of patients being cared for in areas they shouldn't be cared for, in hospital corridors, it doesn't seem to be working.
16: Well, look, let me be clear about corridor care, because corridor care is completely unacceptable. It's undignified, and we want to eradicate it by the end of this parliament. And the decision that we took last month as a government was to be the first government to publish that data on incidences of corridor care across the country. And the reason we did that is so that, firstly, we can have a sense of the scale of the problem and we can know where to target our resources as a government to eliminate corridor care. But secondly, so that people can hold us to account and they can see over the course of this parliament our efforts to eliminate corridor care.
0: Well, yes, and clearly a way to go on that. Today you're making...
16: Can I just say one thing, though? Because I just want to give some praise to Watford General Hospital, because they're an example. I was there yesterday. They had a really bad problem with corridor care a few years ago. I went there yesterday. It's entirely gone. And that we should praise them for their work, but it shows it is possible with having the right systems in place to eliminate corridor care.
0: I want to get on to the announcement that you're making today about vaping, because there's a concern about marketing to children. You say that you're launching a UK-wide consultation to sort of tackle the issue of packaging and make sure it's not appealing to kids. You want it to be plain packaging, to not be visible when people go into shops in the same way as it is now. This has been talked about for a while. Why has it taken so long, and why is this just a consultation at this stage?
16: So the legislation only came in recently, and this is a consultation about the practical implementation of that legislation. And what this is about is making vaping much more like cigarettes. So if you think about the way that vapes are promoted at the moment, quite colourful displays, the flavours have names like cotton candy or cool breeze. The whole way it's promoted, I think everyone knows that's being targeted at young people and children. And we
0: want
16: to make
0: sure... Do you think that's a deliberate strategy?
16: Yes, I think it is. I think it is. I mean, you just look at the colours, you look at the names, you look at the way that it's being promoted, and you look at the fact that last year, a million people aged between 11 and 17 tried vaping. It's clearly a problem of significant scale. And so what we are consulting on now is removing the colourful packaging, saying the packaging is just white, plain packaging with text on it, reducing the colours of the actual vapes themselves so they can only be black and white and grey, and making sure that the vapes are behind the counter so that they have to be, you'd have to ask for it rather than it just being promoted on the front of the shop.
0: Isn't it the case, though, that millions of adults have managed to give up smoking by taking up vaping instead? So how do you get that balance where you make vapes less appealing, less visible, in less attractive colours or less visible generally?
16: Yeah.
0: How do you stop adults from, you know, not using that gateway out of smoking and also discourage children from taking up vaping?
16: Yeah.
0: How do you get that balance right?
16: And I think what we're consulting on today gets that balance exactly right, because all the shops that currently sell vapes, they will still be allowed to sell vapes. So this is not about restricting adults' ability to buy them, but it is about how they're promoted. And to be honest, I think if you're an adult who's a smoker who wants to switch to vaping, that's probably a considered decision that you've gone through, thinking, OK, I want to stop smoking because of the health and because of the cost and so on, and I'm going to go to vaping. So you go into your shop and you ask for a vape instead. I don't think an adult will typically make that switch because they see a colourful promotion with a name like Cotton Candy, whereas a young person who's never smoked or vaped, seeing that promotion, seeing the colour, seeing the names, seeing how easily accessible it is, seeing the price. You know, some of the vapes are only a few quid if you get the cheapest ones. That's the danger. That's the danger of getting children vaping at a young age. And when kids are addicted to nicotine, it has all sorts of impacts on their brains, on their thoughts, on their mental health, on their sleep, on their attention. You know, it's something we should really reduce and try and eliminate.
0: OK, James Morey, we must let you go, but thanks
16: very much
0: for coming by. Thank you.
16: Thank you.
1: Thank you for that. Now, coming next on Morning, is AI destroying the craft of making films or putting the spotlight on more opportunities? We'll discuss that and more after this short break.

0: Now, artificial intelligence is transforming the film industry, with feature-length films now being made exclusively with the technology in some cases. Some believe that it'll help independent filmmakers create blockbuster work on a budget, but others are arguing that AI is leading to the loss of human craft.
1: Well, our arts and entertainment correspondent Katie Spencer has been speaking to people on both sides of that debate.
2: What does it say, Doctor?
3: You might struggle to spot it, but this film was created entirely using AI. Not only is it a stunning demonstration of what's now possible, it's a glimpse of how profoundly AI might reshape filmmaking, which is why off-camera conversations are becoming more than a little heated.
4: Here at the Cinema Museum, the references to Charlie Chaplin are a reminder that film has faced major technological shifts before, from silent movies to sound. But AI feels like its biggest challenge yet. And there are two schools of thought in the industry: that it's either about to open the door on a new golden age of movie making, or it's set to undermine the very craft that made it meaningful.
5: Yeah, this is getting there. Look at that. That's it.
6: Does that kind of look like it?
5: Yeah, even narrower.
6: Even narrower, okay.
3: Lines drawn, Hollywood power players are now having to pick sides. The godfather of filmmaking, Martin Scorsese, now an advisor for a German startup, insisting it's a game changer for storyboarding. On the other hand, the likes of Guillermo del Toro, who's so strongly anti-AI in art, he's called it natural stupidity, saying we're on the verge of cinema illiteracy. And he's shared his support for this scheme, Human Made Mark.
7: The idea is to create a premium for human-made work.
3: Much like a fair trade label on food, let audiences know how what they're watching has been made.
7: We're finding that a lot of guilds and unions are reaching out to us because they do see this as a potential help in terms of protecting the livelihoods of artists. The choices that people make now do have a big influence on the future.
3: After acting in films like Ready Player One and X-Men, Ty Sheridan has first-hand experience of how expensive and cumbersome effects work can be.
8: We jump on the train or we get left behind.
3: It prompted him to co-found his own AI motion capture startup.
8: Not everyone can get these effects in their films, so if you have this big movie or big idea with animation, CG animation, it's almost limited to very few filmmakers. And so we kind of saw AI as this opportunity for indie filmmakers to go out and achieve the same effects.
4: Indie cinema has long been said to be in decline. At Wonder Studios, the view is that AI could be

0: transformative, lowering costs and giving talented creatives a whole new set of tools to play with.
1: It's really hard to ignore that this technology brings something really incredible to the table. This creative renaissance is being driven by humans who really care about craft.
2: As cliffhangers go, nobody can really say how this plays out. Is AI the villain or the unlikely hero? Will it mean we have to wade through a ton of AI slop or be a tool that helps create the next Casablanca? Katie Spencer, Sky News.
3: Now then, a return to all-out war between Iran and the United States is edging closer once again following an intensified series of strikes across the Middle East.
4: Yeah, the US hit a number of sites across Iran and was met with the Iranians responding by hitting US bases in Jordan, Kuwait, Qatar and Bahrain. Our Middle East correspondent Adam Parsons has more.
5: Donald Trump had warned that America would attack again, and here was confirmation. Among the targets, the port of Chabahar, from where Iran had reportedly launched a series of attacks against shipping in the Strait of Hormuz. Iran inevitably retaliated with attacks against Bahrain, Kuwait, Qatar and Jordan. But the American president was bullish, insisting his nation was asserting its authority.
6: We've already won militarily. They have very little left. And they want to make a deal so badly. They called a little while ago. They want to make a deal so badly. I just don't know if they're worthy of making a deal. I don't know that they're going to honor the deal. That's a problem.
5: But the president is desperate for a deal in order to reopen the Strait of Hormuz, paralyzed again. The price of oil, which had been falling in the hopes of a peace deal, has gone up by 10% over the past week. Talks between America and Iran had been due to resume on Saturday, following the week-long funeral service for Ayatollah Khamenei, who was killed on the first day of the war. But his death has simply ushered in new rulers with a similar resolve to face down the United States. Iran's tactics have revolved around exerting greater control over the Strait of Hormuz and also spreading chaos in this region by attacking multiple different countries. But so far, there have been no missiles sent this way towards Israel. And Israel hasn't joined in the attack on Iran. But if either of those two things were to change, then a volatile situation could rapidly become a lot more inflammatory. Among the huge crowds at Khamenei's funeral, there were banners calling for Trump to be assassinated. There is little sign that fault lines are being repaired. The old Ayatollah is being laid to rest. The tensions he helped to frame appear still to be in rude health. Adam Parsons, Sky News, Jerusalem.
3: Now, the Bayeux Tapestry is in London ahead of its first ever exhibition in Britain. The 1,000-year-old tapestry made a secret overnight journey. Really want to hear more about this. A very delicate operation, travelling by dead of night under police protection.
4: Here are the facts for you. 68 metres long and, of course, depicts the 1066 Norman conquest of England, the last successful military invasion of these islands. Let's speak now to the French ambassador to the UK, Ambassador Hélène Duchesne. Ambassador, morning. Good morning to you.
7: Good morning.
4: Thank you very much for being with us.
7: Thank you for having me, in fact.
4: It's quite exciting that it was kind of snuck across overnight. Can you give us any detail about it?
7: Yes, I can tell you that I've been awake very early this morning because I've arrived at 1:30 at the British Museum to wait for the Bayeux tapestry that had left yesterday, crossed the Channel very early in the morning, and arrived around 3 o'clock, and it was an incredible moment where we see this loan from France, from my country to your country, on what it says for the bilateral relation. You probably know that it is the first time that the Bayeux tapestry is leaving French soil. and it goes to UK. It's really important. It's the first thing, it's an achievement of a goal announced in 2018 when President Macron said that he would do that, and it was confirmed last year during the state visit when the President said we are going to send a biotapestry. It's also a technical feat because it's difficult, it's very fragile, and the goal to protect the biotapestry on having traveling to the UK has been achieved by French and British curator, expert, engineers. They have been working together 1 year, and that means that it also this technical feat and the preservation is now acquired. So it's really important. And but you know, it's not only a loan from France. It's also an exchange because the British government is going to lend the Sutton Hoo Treasury, the Lewis Chessmen, and some drawing from Renaissance. And that means that for French people, they will be able to see all this thing in Normandy. And I think it's also something about our past, but also our future. Of course, we have been fighting because at this moment, the relation were about in this century, it was really about fight. But now we are fighting, and we have been fighting side by side. We remember of the Entente Cordiale. We also think of the moment where Churchill and De Gaulle have been fighting for the freedom of Europe. And now UK and France are side by side on all the difficult situation. You know, we are the two permanent members of the Security Council. Mm-hmm. We are European. We are a weapon state, nuclear state. We are member of NATO. And we have a strong engagement on the security of the open continent. We have been creating together the coalition, the willing, and the coalition is going to meet Monday in Paris. We are working for the freedom navigation of travel. That means that our relation is not linked to the past only, but to the future.
3: Would it, yes, and it, this is such a priceless medieval piece of artwork, and it's such an important part of French and English history, isn't it? And
7: it is.
3: And a symbol of French-Anglo relations as well. What do you think it says about the state of the relationship between France and the UK that this deal has been done to have this transfer of precious artefacts, including the Bayeux tapestry coming here?
7: It says very positive thing on the state of the relation. And we, I think that we the relation has improved within years. And I think it's incredible to say that we are now able to lend to the former enemy, because it, the thing was when at this moment something so precious. It means something about the trust we have together, on the thing that now we are projecting our relation to the future, and that we need each other very deep. You know, our economy is very integrated, our security, we have a very strong cooperation. Last year, we had a visit by President Macron, a state visit. It was the first president who came after Brexit. We had the summit. We decided to increase our cooperation in many topics, being nuclear, being industry, being space. That means and the biotapestry coming to the UK is something means that also.
4: Yeah.
7: Then that means culture is also the prerequisite and the explanation. And I hope that many British people and many British children will have the opportunity to discover this incredible artefact that they saw in their books, probably.
4: Yeah. There's a couple more questions for you, Ambassador, if you don't mind, if you'll be patient with us. Of course, this is going to be on display until 2027. President Macron has already stated he hopes it's the beginning of more cooperation, but the world could be quite different in 2027. Do you expect there to be deeper cooperation between the UK government and the French government in the years leading up to that moment?
7: I think we are side by side in the world as it is and as it will be. And in fact, the reason why the Bayeux Tapestry is coming now is also because the Bayeux Museum is closed for refurbishment. And it tells a long story. And after the arrival, so the tapestry will come back to France, will be exposed in the Bayeux Museum. And 2027 will be also the year of the Normans, recalling our common history, and there will be a lot of events in many, many towns in the UK, I think 15 in Canterbury. So that means it will be a long commemoration of this relation.
4: Before we let you go, then, I've got to do it. France won last night, beat Morocco by 2-0.
3: You might have missed it.
7: I missed it because I wanted to sleep, to be honest. But my husband didn't.
4: They're doing very well, and they could come up against England in a few games' time. What are your thoughts of who could win the World Cup?
7: I have really no clue, you know. Maybe I could ask my husband. But the thing is that both are doing very well, and it's a game. And I hope that everything is going to go very well. I have no clue. Of course, I support France, as you can make out. But it's a game. And,
4: they're doing very well, so.
3: That's a diplomatic
4: support,
3: answer.
4: Exactly.
3: French relations.
7: Of course, I'm a diplomat, you know.
3: Exactly.
4: Thank you very much.
7: Thank you very much.
3: Thanks very much indeed for coming in.
4: Thank you.
7: Merci beaucoup.
4: All right, now, coming up, some more on the support.
3: Thank you so much.
4: The ambassador departs. We'll go to Wimbledon, where Jackie's standing by.
3: Yeah, we're going to hear from her shortly.

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0: it hasn't been stopped.
1: So another big day for Wimbledon wildcard Arthur Ferry.
2: Very exciting.
1: The story is extraordinary. Are you going to be watching?
2: I'll try to, yeah. When's it on? Today?
1: Well, Jackie will tell you when it's on.
2: Good.
1: It is today. But we're going to talk about Arthur Ferry in a moment, Jackie, I know, because first of all, we're going to kick off with World Cup and last night's match with France beating Morocco.
3: Yeah, absolutely. I mean, everyone's very excited around here when you walk around the club and everyone's just talking about Arthur. And I think because everybody around here has known him for a really long time, because he does practice here sometimes, his parents are members, they just can't quite believe that we're saying those words, Arthur Ferry, in a semi-final. It is the most extraordinary story and probably the best story we've covered at Wimbledon in decades. Anyway, as you rightly said, we should have a quick look at the football last night. How good were France? It was a bit of a flat old match, really, against Morocco in the first half. And then it just burst to life in the second half. Kylian Mbappe missed a penalty. It's one of those stuttering penalties which seem to always go wrong at this World Cup. But then he made amends for it by scoring their next goal on 60 minutes. Then Ousmane Dembele weighed in with his goal to make it 2-0 just moments later, the Ballon d'Or winner. And they look absolutely... Well, they look like they have goals coming from pretty much wherever they want on the park. We should look ahead as well to England tomorrow against Norway, because that is very exciting as well. A couple of injury doubts for England. Mark Gay in the back is said to have an injury, and also Declan Rice nursing a sickness bug, which they're hoping doesn't spread through the camp. So some interesting, perhaps, decisions for Thomas Tuchel to make. They're playing in Miami. It does feel a bit like Miami here at Wimbledon and has done all week. It was absolutely boiling here yesterday. So, so hot. When Arthur Ferry played his match against Kouboli on centre court, his first time on centre court, again, absolutely roasting. And he dealt with that very well. He's been dealing with all the firsts he's come across this week so, so well. And for 114 in the world, a British wild card, nothing seems to faze him at all. Absolutely nothing fazes him. And it is a massive step up when he plays in his semi-final today. I mean, it must be going through his head. I'm playing in the semi-finals of Wimbledon. When I grew up around here as a kid and I was hitting on some local courts up the road, this is what I dreamt of. And now it's happening. He's playing in the semi-final of Wimbledon against the world number three and French Open champion Alexander Zverev. It's the stuff that dreams are made of. He has just embraced all of that. He's embraced the pressure. In matches, he's embraced the pressure. He's got fantastic movement. So he never gives up on a point. And he's played some very daring tennis. And because of that, the crowd have really taken to him. You know, he's always the smaller guy at 5'9". He's one of the smallest guys on the tour. Today, he will be playing Zverev, who will very much be the baddie in this scenario. 6'6", German. And the odds are not in Ferry's favour, obviously. He's playing the world number three, and Zverev serves at 130 miles per hour. So he will have to deal with that. But he always seems to come up with a way to get past his opponents. It is extraordinary for one who does not have experience at this level. And he's enjoying the whole thing. He takes it all in his stride. My son, Georgie, actually saw him after his quarterfinal win the other day. And he was just really calm, just eating his dinner with his parents and just said, oh, yeah, it's all fine. The court's nice. It's all fine. So he just doesn't really get very high. He just doesn't get really low. He's just on an even keel, very chilled out about the whole thing. And let's be honest, every single time he steps out on court here at Wimbledon, it is a bonus. So fingers crossed he can come up with a plan to bamboozle Zverev today, because that's what he's done every single time. We should also mention as well the women's semi-final yesterday. We now have an all-Czech final for the first time ever here at Wimbledon. Karolina Muchová beating Coco Gauff to win through, and Linda Noskova, who's just 21, winning also to make her place in tomorrow's women's final. Back to you.
1: Lots to get excited about.
2: Indeed.
1: Good luck to Arthur Ferry. More from Jackie a little bit later, and all the top stories coming up next. Don't go away.
4: Jubilation in the streets, while some emotional.
5: This is a political victory for Prime Minister Modi and his Hindu Nationalist Party.
4: I'm Neville Lazarus, and I'm Sky's reporter based in Delhi. Companies like these are helping India in its trajectory to be a serious player in space exploration. Sky News, get the full story first.

0: Hello and a very good morning. It's 8 o'clock. This is Mornings with Jones and Melbourne. I'm Anna.
1: And I'm Kamali. Thanks for starting your day with us. Here's how we're looking.
0: Anne Widdecombe, the former MP and MEP, has died, aged 78.
1: After France beat Morocco by 2-0 at the World Cup, Moroccan fans take to the streets of West London. Police say that one officer has been hurt.
0: At least 11 people are dead following a wildfire in southern Spain as 150 firefighters tackle a blaze in the Andalusia region.
1: After nearly 1,000 years, the Bayeux Tapestry has arrived back in England. It's at the British Museum following a secret journey from France.
0: Also ahead, will Arthur get his fairy tale ending?
1: Excellent.
2: Yes, we're here at Wimbledon looking ahead to the men's semi-finals. British wildcard Arthur Ferry has defied all the odds so far. Can he make it all the way?
1: Hello, good morning and thank you for joining us. Anne Widdecombe has died at the age of 78. The former Conservative MP and MEP retired from Westminster in 2010 after a political career that included more than 20 years as an MP for Maidstone and Weald and roles as Prison Minister and Shadow Home Secretary.
0: Well, a statement from her management said, "It's with great sadness that today we announce the death of the Right Honourable Anne Widdecombe. We send our deepest condolences to Anne's family and friends, and we ask that the family's wish not to be contacted at this sad time is respected."
1: Well, she became a member of the Brexit Party in 2019 and then joined Reform. She's known for her divisive politics, has expressed opposition to same-sex marriage and was in favour of reintroducing the death penalty.
0: And who can forget this? Her iconic appearance on Strictly Come Dancing back in 2010 when she was partnered with Anton Dubek, getting through to the competition's semi-finals thanks to the public vote.
1: Well, the head of Reform UK, Nigel Farage, has posted this tribute on social media. He wrote, "When Anne Widdecombe decided to stand up for the Brexit Party in the snap 2019 European elections, it was a big moment and a huge boost," he wrote. "The voters loved her. She played a decisive role in getting Brexit over the line and will be missed by us all." That is Nigel Farage paying tribute to Anne Widdecombe, who's died today at the age of 78, a Conservative MP since 1987, has served in the government of John Major and left Parliament in 2010. She was the MP for Maidstone and Weald and had a number of positions within the Home Office as well as within Department for Work and Pensions. And, of course, latterly, as we saw from that footage of her there on Strictly Come Dancing, gained a whole new audience and a whole new group of people got to know her because of her antics on that TV show.
0: Well, yes, and she was fiercely in support of Brexit. She became a member of the Brexit Party from 2019, as we were saying. Served as an MEP representing South West England in Brussels from then until 2020. And then she joined Reform UK in 2023. Reform, of course, the successor to the Brexit Party, and appeared at its party conference the following year as Reform's immigration spokesperson. Known for her socially conservative views, but also known for that iconic appearance on Strictly Come Dancing. A lot of people will remember her for that and how she just threw herself into it.
1: I certainly will. All right, we're going to talk a bit more about Anne Widdecombe, who has passed away today at the age of 78. Later on this hour, we'll be joined by the political historian Sir Anthony Seldon. But for now, let's move on to some other news. And the Met has condemned what they're calling a night of unrest in the west of London after Morocco lost to France at the World Cup.
0: Yeah, it's been confirmed that an officer was injured when hundreds of fans came face-to-face with authorities.
1: The chaos broke out on the Edgware Road minutes after the match ended, with fans outnumbering the police. The police say what began as a call for people to block traffic soon escalated into bottles being thrown and fireworks being set off. Four arrests were made, with a police presence remaining in the area overnight. They say they're reviewing CCTV footage as well as social media.
0: So we've had a statement from the Metropolitan Police. It says one officer was taken to hospital for head injuries. It's believed he had been hit by a glass bottle. No other injuries were reported. Officers remained in the area and made four arrests for violent disorder, with the group dispersing and the road reopened from around 1 o'clock this morning.
1: Now, at the World Cup, Kylian Mbappe, the French captain, scored his eighth goal of the tournament. It was the first of the game, having missed a penalty. The second, scored by Ousmane Dembele.
0: They were extraordinary goals as well. And smiles
1: team.
0: For the French fans. There you can see them celebrating their team's win in Boston. Now, France will face next the winner of tonight's game, which is between Spain and Belgium in the semi-final.
1: Which will be a classic, and obviously the semi, potentially a classic as well. France-Belgium will be brilliant. France-Spain will be brilliant.
0: Yeah. And what with Arthur Ferry as well, there's a lot of sport to watch.
1: There's a lot of sport coming up in the next few days. All right, now, as promised, the political historian Sir Anthony Seldon can now join us to talk about the passing of Anne Widdecombe. Sir Anthony, always good to speak with you, and good morning to you. How will Anne Widdecombe be remembered?
3: Oh, my goodness. She'll be remembered as a phenomenal politician and as a very, very brave person who stood out for what she believed in, didn't care what people thought of her, took causes that were unpopular often. As someone who's just a very brave public servant and who had an indefatigable belief in her own self and her self-confidence and in the value of her views. I think she's done a great deal to bring people into politics and to show what the life of a politician can be.
0: And how would you sum up her political thrust, if you like? I mean, clearly her support of Brexit was key.
3: Yes, I mean, whether or not one agreed with her or not, she was forthright. She was adamant. She was very clear. And that's what politicians do. We don't have to like what they say, but she always believed strongly what she was saying. We all knew what she said. We all knew that she had this very, very unusual ability to go into places. Most famously, obviously, as we saw, Strictly Come Dancing. And just present herself with that unquenchable self-confidence and self-belief. And I think that will have given, despite anything else, a lot of confidence to people just to go for it. And I think she's also done a lot for public service because she shows what bravery, what standing up for what you believe in is all about. And that's what politics is. That's what democracy is. We need people in democracy who have views, who fearlessly but respectfully articulate those views. And she was a person of great respect. She, her faith, as we know, the Christian faith was very important to her. And she was guided by that faith. So I think the passing of a very unusual, I can't think of anybody quite like Anne Widdecombe. And I think the world will be a lot poorer for her passing.
1: So, Anthony, would you describe her then as a conviction politician?
3: Oh, yes. Yes, most definitely. I think we have the archetypal conviction politician there in Anne Widdecombe.
1: And what do you make of then, I guess, her leaving the Conservative Party later on in her career in 2019, and then that appearance on Strictly?
3: Well, I mean, that was her belief, wasn't it? Leaving in Brexit, as we know, was perhaps the most divisive issue, certainly this century, perhaps since the Second World War in Britain. She, in a way, didn't care what people thought. She believed that the EU was a mistake. She was prepared to stand up and share her views with everybody on that. She lost some supporters on that, and she gained some new supporters. And then on Strictly, I mean, my goodness, what panache, what style, what self-confidence. How unusual to have somebody who is prepared to do that. I think she was admirable. I mean, like a lot of people, I didn't agree with all she said. That doesn't matter. I think she was an admirable politician and an advocate for public service in democracy. And I think that's how she'll be remembered, as a brave, unusual person, politician of very strong views.
0: Well, Sir Anthony Seldon, we really appreciate you coming on and reflecting on the life of Anne Widdecombe and political career, of course, after the news that she's died at the age of 78. We appreciate your time. Thanks so much.
1: Thanks,
3: Thank you. Thank you.
1: All right, now staying with politics and looking at Reform UK's finances, there are reports that the Met has launched a criminal investigation into at least £500,000 of donations to the party from the mother of the convicted fraudster George Cotterill.
0: According to reports in the Times newspaper, the investigation concerns two donations of £250,000 made by Fiona Cotterill, mother of George, to Reform before the last general election. So let's find out a little bit more. Amanda Akers is here. So, Amanda, what do we know here?
4: Yes, well, this is really a hugely dramatic development in this controversy surrounding the finances of Reform UK, with the Times reporting that the Metropolitan Police have now launched an investigation into £500,000 worth of donations to the party before the last general election made by a woman called Fiona Cotterill. Now, she is an aristocrat by background. She's reported to have once dated Prince Charles back in the 1970s. And she's the mother of George Cotterill, a man nicknamed Posh George, who has been in the papers a lot this week after a Sunday Times investigation into the fact that he paid for security and staff for Nigel Farage in the year before his election as an MP in July 2024, which was not declared to the parliamentary authorities. Reform UK say nothing, they didn't do anything wrong because this wasn't in connection with his political activities. But according to the Times, the Metropolitan Police actually began investigating more than a year ago about these £250,000 donations made by Fiona Cotterill in May 2024. So just before Nigel Farage announced his intention to stand in Clacton in June of that year. And they're reporting that officers are investigating potential offences relating to the evasion of restrictions on donations, and particularly whether an impermissible donor could be concealed or disguised via donations in this way. Now, I've got a statement from the Metropolitan Police. They haven't confirmed any names or even which party they are investigating, but there is some information from the police. They say an investigation was launched in February 2025 after a referral was made to the Metropolitan Police by the Electoral Commission relating to donations made to a political party ahead of the 2024 UK general election. Early investigative advice has been sought from the Crown Prosecution Service, and two people have so far been interviewed under caution. No arrests have been made. Now, we have, of course, asked Reform UK for a response to this story. We haven't heard back to them. They are under huge amounts of pressure over all the questions surrounding their finances. So not just the issue surrounding George Cotterill, which Nigel Farage says is now being investigated by the Parliamentary Standards Commissioner, but also the other investigation that had previously been launched around this £5 million donation he received from the Thai crypto billionaire Christopher, crypto billionaire Christopher Harborne. Again, a donation that was received before he was elected to Parliament, which Nigel Farage has always said was a personal donation, and that's why it wasn't declared. But clearly under a lot of pressure surrounding this. Reform say they're the victims of an establishment stitch-up, but clearly this is what led to the very dramatic announcement we had from Nigel Farage earlier this week, saying he was going to stand down in Clacton and have a by-election and stand again to kind of prove his detractors wrong. But this is yet another story, and really widening out to a police investigation, I think, really seriously raises the stakes on this.
0: Amanda, thanks very much indeed. And you mentioned the Clacton by-election, so we should just show you the list of all the candidates who are standing in that on your screens now. There they are. There's a couple more on the next page, which we'll see in a minute. It's coming.
1: It is, definitely. like Christmas. There it is.
0: So that's the full list of candidates.
1: Although standing in that by-election. Now, last weekend, we brought you some exclusive research that was commissioned by Sky that looked at young people's experience of racism online. Now, one of the key findings was that young people found AI disinformation about certain communities fed a racist online culture.
0: And this is something that you did a lot of work on last week. The research also found that polarised political rhetoric, particularly around migrants, helped legitimise racist views online.
5: They feel there's a new legitimacy in being racist online. There's been a bit of a shift from what they saw as a lot of people being racist online because they could be anonymous, to people feeling a new confidence, invoking freedom of speech discourse, say some quite extreme things online about racism.
6: I think that influencers who put out content like hateful content, I sort of see that person's view as who they actually are as a person. I think that what they're too scared to say in real life, they're not scared to say online.
1: I'm very pleased to say we're joined now by Lord Simon Woolley, a crossbench peer and former chair of the Number 10 Race Disparity Unit. Lord Woolley, always good to speak with you, and good morning to
7: good
1: you.
7: Good morning.
1: I think first we probably should just get your thoughts on what the researchers found about how much racism on social media young people are encountering and exposed to.
7: Yeah, well, it is pretty shocking that the deluge of racial hatred that is online. I mean, you know, I'm a child of the 70s, and I knew what racist thuggery was back then. But now it's at a different level, because when people are going home to their sanctuary, if you like, because of this, they have racism in their home. And it's hateful, it's hurtful, and there's rarely a safe space. Well, there isn't a safe space online for young black and brown people, and it's getting worse.
0: And the fear is, and this is something that was expressed to you, Kamali, when you were talking about this last week by one of the young people that you spoke to, the fear is that if you're constantly exposed to racism online, they worry that that normalises it in day-to-day life, in interactions with people in real life. Is that something you're concerned about?
7: That's the biggest fear. I mean, what we're seeing on a daily basis is the normalisation of racial hatred. I mean, for example, let's take the beautiful game, the World Cup, which should unite people. A cursory glance online and you see the most horrid racial abuse. It's fueled by politicians, and we've seen in Paraguay the senator spewing racial hatred towards arguably the greatest player on the planet, Kylian Mbappe. And this seeps into society. It divides communities. And I think that we've got to, one, acknowledge how far and how bad that we've come, and have a plan to turn this around. Because your viewers will remember that after the death of George Floyd, the murder, the racist murder of George Floyd, there was perhaps the deepest conversation in this country on systemic racism. And I thought back then, just over 5 years ago, that we were going to move to a better place. First, we'd acknowledged it, and then people set out a plan to deal with it. 5 years later, and actually in no small measure, because we have many crypto billionaires fueling division, fueling racism, we've never been in a worse place in modern society. And, you know, when we look to how can we turn this around, my own personal view is that we need to ignite what I would describe as the silent majority, because clearly most people are not racist, but too often sit on their hands and roll their eyes. If we're going to turn this around, the silent majority needs to stand up and be vocal. Elect politicians that will stand against all forms of racial hatred and start making demands. I finally would say this, that next week is the 30th anniversary when we launched Operation Black Vote, 30 years ago, a group of activists said, we need to defeat racism, we need to have greater representation. 30 years later, yes, we've got greater representation, but in terms of racial divisive rhetoric, we're going backwards.
1: Lord Woolley, to hear you reflect on, you know, from the 70s up to the passing of the killing of George Floyd and to where we are now, sort of puts into stark relief how little has actually potentially moved on. And the other element that we have now that our young people spoke to us about was the use of artificial intelligence to create racist content. I just want to play you, Lord Woolley, a clip of what some of those young people said to me, and then we'll talk off the back.
7: Yeah.
8: Students at Goldsmiths University told us how hyperreal AI-generated content, like this one, which has been verified by Sky News, affects them.
9: There was AI video that was created of black teens gathering in Asda, and it was created from AI. Mm. And it was the comment section that quite frustrated me because it's believable. And if you don't know how to understand the difference between real life and AI... Mm. You would think that is happening in real life, so it creates a lot of fear.
10: And it's quite terrifying, actually, because you're not sure, like, whether what you're seeing online is reality or not. Mm. It's just really dehumanizing overall, being reduced to your identity, mm-hmm. And just being reduced to, like, what you look like.
1: Because, Lord Woolley, this is something that's new that we're all having to sort of deal with and try and be able to distinguish between what is real and what is fake. Obviously, for young people, having to have that kind of critical thought map be more challenging. I mean, for many of us, maybe it's challenging to be able to distinguish what is real and what is fake. How do you reflect on the impact that this sort of AI disinformation could well have going forward?
7: We've got to hold the social media tech bros to account, because at the moment they're making money from division, from racism. They're fueling clicks because it pays them and it divides communities. And, you know, in the worst case scenarios, you know, after we've seen the riots and the disturbances on our streets, any small thing and sometimes big things are jumped on through a racial lens. And what it means is it both in the home and on the street, too many black people no longer feel safe, because we've all seen those videos of people being chased down the streets, hounded out of their sanctuary places. Come on, for no other reason than being black or brown. And so we have to ask ourselves, that are our nation's politicians fueling this? Too many are. And what must be our response? Again, I come back to, I'm at Cambridge University and I'm in academia, but at heart, I'm an activist. I want to change the world, make it a better, safer, brighter place. And understanding that we all have to be more active. We cannot think it's up to somebody else. It's up to us.
0: You say there are questions for tech companies and that politicians as well should ask themselves a few questions. Just a quick thought, though, on the government's proposed ban on big social media sites for under 16s. Do you think that's an important step forward in trying to manage some of the issues around social media?
7: It really is. We've got to give our youth their youth back. Take them out of the bedrooms, into the parks, communicating with one another, having that real lived experience. I mean, as I said, you've shown with these, it's not only not human, but often it's fake. And so taking it away from them and saying, we want you to be young. We want you to be a young kid with all its glory that you can find in our parks, in museums, interacting with your friends. Is almost what we need to insist, because we cannot depend upon the tech companies to police themselves. There's too much money to be made, sadly, from racial hatred. They won't do it, so we've got to do it for them.
1: Lord Woolley, final question then. You say, you know, at heart you are still an activist. Should we all take action and stop using these tech firms, stop using these devices? I mean, would you allow your children, your family, people in your family to be on social media?
7: Well, I would say that if you want to enrich your soul, enrich your life, get out there and be interactive with human beings and not with your phone. It saps your energy. It saps that so much goodness, because you just drown in doom scrolling. My message is, go out there and live life rather than be sucked in to this world of division and hatred.
1: Okay. Lord Willie, always good to speak with you. Thank you so much for your time. Good morning to you.
7: Thanks very much.
0: Yeah, right. Fascinating stuff. Yeah. Fascinating stuff. Plenty more on the whole issue of social media and its effects, of course, in the days, weeks, months, years ahead. Yeah. But in the meantime, let's turn our attention to something that's nearly 1,000 years old, the Bayeux Tapestry. It's arrived in London ahead of its first ever exhibition in Britain.
1: Yeah, it's 1,000 years old, to be said, and it made a secret overnight journey. Here it is, arriving at the British Museum under police protection, of course.
0: Yeah, it was folded up accordion style in a climate-controlled case, put inside a shock-absorbed cradle. Such is its preciousness. It's nearly 70 metres long. It depicts, of course, the 1066 Norman conquest of England, the last successful military invasion of England.
1: Now, it's a little time ago. We spoke to the French ambassador to the UK, Ambassador Hélène Duchesne.
11: It says very positive thing on the state of the relation. I think that the relation has improved within years. And I think it's incredible to say that we are now able to lend to the former enemy, because it's the thing it was when at this moment, something so precious. It means something about the trust we have together. On the thing that now we are projecting our relation to the future, and that we need each other very deep. You know, our economy is very integrated, our security, we have a very strong cooperation. Last year, we had a visit by President Macron, a state visit. It was the first president who came after Brexit. We had a summit. We decided to increase our cooperation in many topics, being nuclear, being industry, being space. That means and the biotapestry coming to the UK is something means that also. Yeah. Then that means culture is also the prerequisite and the explanation. And I hope that many British people and many British children will have the opportunity to discover this incredible artefact that they saw in their books, probably.
1: All right, well, we're just trying to work out if we can get some tickets for that thing, aren't we?
0: Well, I did read somewhere, desperately looking at my notes, that I think something like 100,000 tickets sold on the first day.
1: And that's it?
0: I don't know. I can't answer. I didn't get to that bit in my notes. Right. We'll find out for later. But it's extremely popular because it's a rare moment that the tapestry is in the British Museum. It starts in September.
1: Yeah, indeed. All right, stay with us here because we're going to go to southern Spain, where a wildfire is being fought by at least 150 firefighters.
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0: So let's tell you a little bit more about this wildfire in Spain, where at least 11 people have been killed. It's in the south of Spain, in the Andalusia region, and emergency services there are saying that 150 firefighters are working to put out the fire.
1: All right, let's bring in our Europe correspondent, Alistair Bunkle, for a bit more on this. Ali, good to have you with us, and good morning to you. So tell us about the situation down there. Do we know why this wildfire was caused, and how are they trying to deal with the flames?
2: They think it was caused by a broken electrical, a severed electrical cable that then would have sparked the fire. So it doesn't look as though it was man-made in any way or started deliberately. But it has now spread significantly. 11 people killed. Actually, the senior official down in the Andalusia region giving a statement quite recently saying that the possibility that some Britons have been involved as well. A lot of the people who died were found trapped in their cars. Many have been treated for smoke inhalation as well. So a very severe fire, the most severe of the summer so far, it looks. There's been a number of fires around Spain, Italy, northern Italy and southern France. Most of them have been well contained. Thousands of people evacuated from their homes, but the damage, apart from the sort of the damage to the ground, the damage to sort of infrastructure and lives, has been pretty limited so far. The forest fire, the wildfire season, is normally a bit later on in the summer, but of course, everybody has been experiencing such high temperatures down in Spain, often in excess of 40 degrees, and so the ground is parched. It's very, very dry, and then particularly as we know, if you get strong winds, and the fire does help generate also stronger winds, then that is when these things can come particularly dangerous. But Copernicus, which is the sort of European EU sort of weather monitor, has said that

0: problem for obviously for Spain there, but many other European countries also struggling with the early wildfire seasons. You're right. Thanks very much indeed. Thank you.
1: As you're saying, the third heat wave of the summer is currently underway here, with temperatures reaching the mid-30s in parts of the country yesterday, and they're set to stay high up into the weekend.
0: Yeah, the NHS is warning that it's facing a summer onslaught because of the heat, while the operator of Britain's electricity grid is warning that it needs more power as people turn on their fans and get their air conditioning units up and running.
1: So what is behind this extreme weather, and is this now the new normal for Britain? In the summer, our science editor Tom Clark went to Greenland to try and find out a bit more.
2: Ice-cold water flowing off this stunning glacier in Greenland might seem like the perfect antidote to the heat waves across the UK and Europe, but there's now good evidence the two things are connected.
3: This glacier is just one of thousands around the edge of Greenland's ice sheet. It's seven times the size of the UK, and as our climate warms, it's melting increasingly quickly, dumping between 100 and 400 billion tonnes of water each year into rivers and out into the ocean.
2: A flow so large you can see the area of Greenland's meltwater from space. Where this cold blob meets warmer ocean water making its way up from the tropics, it creates a sharp temperature front in the ocean. Research now shows this cold-warm contrast has a powerful influence on the atmosphere above it, including the jet stream that steers weather systems over Europe, like drawing Saharan heat northwards, causing heat waves. The phenomenon has now been linked to a devastating heatwave-induced storm in 2022 that brought strong winds, giant hailstones and flooding to central and southern Europe, and the Spanish 2024 floods where a year's worth of rain fell in a day in parts of the country. But when that ocean temperature front shifts further north, it causes a loop in the jet stream over the UK. Also called an omega block, it draws hot Saharan air even further north, precisely the conditions we saw in June that brought record-breaking temperatures and intense thunderstorms to parts of the UK and northern Europe, leading to thousands of heat-related deaths, and the same conditions behind the latest heatwave.
4: With future Greenland melting, we expect more intense and more frequent heat waves, especially in southern Europe, but occasionally also in northwest Europe, like now. So probably in the future, we will think that the heat waves we're experiencing now, we won't regard them as extreme anymore because they are going to be even more extreme.
2: Scientists like Altman's think it should be possible to predict when and to a certain degree where European heat waves might occur. But their models need better data on Greenland's melting. A problem researchers have come here this summer to try to solve.
5: One of the ways is measuring the temperature and say, right, that temperature change measures this much melt, therefore that much melt must be going into the ocean. What we don't actually know is, as temperatures increase, does that same cubic metre of ice melt and end up in the ocean straight away, or is it going to take a little while to get there?
2: We're about to accompany them up onto Greenland's vast ice sheet to follow their work, attempting to get a better idea of how Greenland's melting and what it means for all of us. Tom Clark, Sky News, in Kangerlussuaq, Greenland.
0: Well, let's bring in Phoebe now to talk a little bit about how the heat wave is affecting us here. And it's having a few impacts, isn't it?
6: It is. There are amber health alerts across much of the UK until Sunday, and it's really serious. It means people who are particularly vulnerable, so the over 65s, there is a rise in deaths that is potentially going to happen there. And record-breaking. I know we heard from Ali earlier, last month was the hottest June ever recorded in Western Europe. And also this week again, more than 7 days in this calendar year, we've had temperatures of 34 degrees or more. Mm-hmm. That's another record, yeah. Dating back to the summer of 79. And then we're in the third heat wave of the year, of course, as well. And as you mentioned, hosepipe bans earlier this morning. Already there's one in Cambridge, the southeast, but then this morning, Anglian Water has also announced they're putting one in place, and that's going to affect more than 5 million people. Transport, as we know, has been disrupted. Electricity is in high demand because people are using air cons all night just to try to stay cool. Wildfires as well. People are being told not to use disposable barbecues because it can, have a risk of causing fires in woodlands and other areas. Early harvests as well. Waitrose has said that it's carried out its earliest ever in Hampshire for wheat and oilseed rape. And then, of course, the drought risk is being monitored in East Anglia, Devon and Cornwall. So another week, another contending with high temperatures.

0: Yeah. I mean, it has an impact on so many people, and just day-to-day working for a lot of people. Mm-hmm. People who work at home, just trying to keep cool, it's very hard. So it's been felt across
1: the board. It certainly has, and it's only July, middle of July. Not quite the middle yet. We've still got August to get through as well.
0: Who knows?
1: There's more heat waves coming.
0: Thanks, though, Phoebe. Thank you.
1: Thank you, Phoebe. Appreciate you.
0: We've got the sport.
1: We have. Coming up.
0: And Jackie's at Wimbledon because it's another big day for British interest. She'll tell you all about that.

0: Ugh, I have had no luck lately. Wait, lady luck?
1: Britsky, I got you. I've had so much luck on SpinQuest.com. 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

0: Now, tomorrow marks 1 year until the Invictus Games open in Birmingham. We're joined by JJ Chalmers now, who's a veteran and a friend of Prince Harry and an Invictus Games ambassador. So a very good morning to you. Tell us, first of all, about the Invictus Games and why they're so important and what's happening today.
1: Well, today we're at the NEC, which will host the Invictus Games in exactly 1 year's time. The Invictus Games started 12 years ago, the inaugural Games back in 2014, which I was a competitor at. I mean, it's kind of twofold, and well, lots of fold, but two really key important things that Prince Harry approached me about when I first took part in the Games. One, it's a recovery tool for those of us who are wounded, injured or sick because of our service. I was blown up in Afghanistan 15 years ago, and it was crucial in my physical and mental recovery. But the other thing is, it's a platform, it's a stage for this community to be able to share our lived experiences, to be able to educate, to inspire, to create role models that are ambassadors on behalf of this incredible community.
2: Absolutely right about that. JJ, morning to you, Kamali here. So look, talk to us about how much it has grown over that period from 2014 up until now. And talk to us about who competes. Is it just British personnel, or are you getting more international?
1: Yeah, so the games themselves sit at the same size, about 550 competitors, and that has been the case since London, then on to Orlando, to Sydney, to Toronto. It's been all around the world. And throughout that time, the nations have grown. So we're now 26 nations from all continents around the world, but everybody has had their life changed through service. And again, that could be wounded like I was in Afghanistan, but equally, you know, it could be an injury through a training incident or, you know, a long-term sickness or disability that is acquired during your time in service. That means you're eligible to compete in these games, to come and be part of it, to recover through the power of sport, but equally, as I said, to be part of this movement. And that's the part that's really grown. The number of competitors, the number of nations, the number of people that are associated with this Games now. There might only be 550 competitors at it, along with their 2,000 friends and family, but it's the number of people in the stand, it's the number of people watching at home and around the world that are feeling the impact of these Games.
0: Yeah, hugely inspiring for those taking part, but for those observing as well. Obviously, a really important event, and it's one that's very close to Prince Harry's heart, isn't it?
1: Yeah, I mean, obviously, Prince Harry was the founder, now patron of these games. Ultimately, you know, when I went through my recovery 15 years ago and I found myself in pretty exceptional circumstances, wounded, woke up here back in Birmingham in the Queen Elizabeth Hospital, went on to Headley Court, which was the rehabilitation facility for the time. And I was surrounded by unbelievable characters who were on that journey with me, recovering alongside me. And I was inspired and I learnt from those people around me, but I didn't really appreciate the impact that they were having on my life. Prince Harry was able to step into our world. He was able to see it for what it was and went, not only do you need to recover, but you need to be given this sense of service back that allows you to help others recover in whatever, you know, aspect of their life they might be struggling with. And that was his passion that birthed that idea, and it's his passion that keeps that going.
2: Yeah. JJ, look, have you spoken to him about his sort of feelings about where this has got to now in 2026? I mean, I guess it was his brainchild, right? It's his idea of meeting you guys and sort of seeing the way that people were having to try and recover from the injuries that they had suffered while serving their country, that he wanted people to compete and have that sort of pride back in self. Have you reflected in conversations about how this has all come about?
1: Yeah, all the time. I met Prince Harry 13 years ago at the side of a swimming pool a few months before the Invictus Games, and he sort of sold exactly that idea about the platform that this would create. Now, the Invictus Games back then were meant to be a one-off. It was just going to be a single Games in London, and then, you know, it would have the life-changing effect on us and we would move on. Obviously, the foundation was then formed, and it, you know, and Harry and I joke about this all the time, it's basically got well out of hand. This thing, which was basically a sports day that we kind of made up, has just got bigger and bigger. The impact that it's having is exactly what we would hoped it would have been, but to be honest, we couldn't really have anticipated the size to which this has grown and the incredible power that it has.
0: And his continuous association with it and passion for it also gives it more publicity, doesn't it? It draws more attention to it. I mean, what does that mean to you?
1: Well, I've always said, and Harry always knows this, that you know, these games are not about him. They're about this community, the community he's brought together. You know, as somebody that served in the armed forces, and when I first met him, he was a captain, I was a corporal. You know, that's how our relationship began. But he's always, you know, whenever I've spoken to him, interviewed him, been in interviews with him, you know, he'll always defer to the wounded, injured and sick, to the people who know and have lived this experience. But of course, you know, being the figurehead that he is, you know, having the presence and the platform that he has deeply benefited us. And if I think about it personally, like the thing that he created, the platform that he has completely changed my life. I'll forever be grateful that of all the things he could have done with his power, his influence, his time, he chose to change the life of me and my friends.
2: That's a really powerful testimony to and feeling to express, JJ. Look, and also I think the sort of the size of this thing is given prominence by the fact that this is the year build-up. It's not until next year that the games even kick off. So you guys are like a year ahead doing the promo stuff. And there's some new sports as well coming in 2027.
1: Yeah, exactly. I mean, I'm not going to lie. I mean, again, I knew what was sort of coming today, but the scale of just this one-day event, you know, with 1 year to go has really amazed me. We've got people playing pickleball in the back here. Myself and Harry will be having a little go at laser run later, and then the sort of adapted athletics that's one of the three new sports this year. Because ultimately, this thing is about trying to be as accessible as possible. We want as many people with any form of disability, any form of injury, to be able to access this and to use sport. And so, yeah, this is just 1 year to go, and already this buzz is incredible. That it will continue to grow. We will continue to bang this drum to try and get people to come here to see this and experience this in a year's time.
0: Well, you've spoken incredibly eloquently about it today. I'm sure a lot of people are inspired just hearing about it. JJ Chalmers, we really appreciate your time. Thanks very much indeed.
2: Well, JJ, thank you.
1: Thank you.
0: Well, we're going to stay with the subject of sport.
2: We are indeed.
0: Because it's another huge day for Arthur Ferry. The Wimbledon wildcard, of course, he's captured everyone's imagination because he's done incredibly well. He had that incredible victory over Italy's Flavio Cavoli in straight sets in the Wimbledon quarterfinal just on Wednesday.
2: Straight sets, he beat him up. It's brilliant. Absolutely brilliant. Now, the 23-year-old is a wild card, of course, and he's going to face the winner of the French Open, Alexander Zverev, on centre court at 1:30 this afternoon, which is going to be a huge semi-final, huge in Arthur Ferry's life and huge in the life of everyone watching on at Wimbledon. And Jackie is one of those there who knows Arthur a little bit. Jackie, a huge moment coming up for Arthur Ferry.
3: Oh, my goodness. It is a huge day today. Semi-finals of Wimbledon. Arthur Ferry, 114 in the world, the British wildcard, as you said, is in it. And they are words I never thought I would be saying. Well, maybe one day, because he's always been so very talented and so very good at competing, but certainly not this week and certainly not the way he's gone about things. I mean, it's been extraordinary performances, really, in a week and a half of firsts for him. You know, first time going to five sets, doing that twice, battling back from sets down in the searing heat here. I mean, it was something like 38 degrees here yesterday. It was so, so hot. Going out on centre court, playing in front of the Queen. I mean, nothing has ruffled him at all. I mean, it's extraordinary how well he's dealt with the whole occasion. I'm joined now by his first coach, Alison Taylor. And now, as we've been saying all along, you know, he is a local lad. He lives up the road. He trained up the road. He went to school up the road. I mean, he could not be more Wimbledon, really, apart from the fact that he was born in France. But he came here when he was a very small baby. And Alison, I think you probably put a racket in his hand. Well, his mum, Olivia, put a racket in his hand because she was a professional player. But you sort of coached him to begin with, and yes. He was what, four or something?
4: Four or five, something like that, yes, yeah, very young.
3: And did he always sort of have something that you thought, this kid's special?
4: Yes, he did. I mean, as you can see how he's been playing this, this fortnight, his movement is exceptional. And even at a young age, his feet never stopped moving. It was extraordinary and how well he balanced and concentrated. Yeah, you could see that there was something very special there.
3: Now, my son played in your little group with Arthur as well, and he used to find it exasperating, really, because you could never win a point. And even if the point went on for 40 shots, Arthur would always have the last word.
4: Yes.
3: And opponents are now finding that out here.
4: Absolutely. So his defensive skills were, again, exceptional. And he quite liked the idea of just running and, you know, just getting another ball back. And as you said, it drove people crazy because they just couldn't get past him. And obviously now he's a lot more powerful, so he's added so much to his game. But as a young player, that was his strategy. And as you say, drove everyone nuts because you couldn't get the ball past him.
3: And much has been made of, you know, he comes from a wealthy family and his mom was a tennis player and all of that. And yes, that's all true. But that doesn't really tell the whole story because he wasn't really pushed into loads of tennis, was he, when he was little? He did loads of stuff.
4: Yes, he was exposed to every sport. Football, he loves basketball, golf. He did every sport and did it very well. So the key was actually trying to make sure that tennis was going to be his sport, because I think if he played any sport, he'd be good at it.
3: Yeah, and I mean, he did play lots of sports, and he was really, really good at the more, and then he honed in on tennis. At which point did you think, he's kind of outgrown me now, he needs better hitting partners, all of that? I mean, it soon became clear, and the LTA also spotted him as well from a really young age, that he had something special. And when you talk to the British players as well, who are currently even playing, they always acknowledge, well, yeah, Arthur's just ridiculously gifted.
4: Yes. Mm-hmm.
3: And did you always know that?
4: Yes, you know, it actually came at a time when I was having some knee surgery, so it was just a natural break when he was 12 years old. But it was, it was at 11 or 12, you know, he was hitting the ball so well. And, I was needing a hitting partner or somebody, a hitter, to coach him. So, it was sort of a natural break there.
3: How have you made of, or what have you made of how he's dealt with the occasion? Because, like I was saying at the start, so many firsts for him that could really have made him sort of shrink a bit. Centre court, for example. But nothing fazes him. He's just sort of unflappable. And even when the going gets really tough, he's unflappable.
4: Mm. He's always been that calm boy, you know, and I would call him a performer. You know, I can remember as a young child, people would walk past the court and they'd say, oh, he looks quite good. And I said, okay, come on, Arthur, show them how good you are. And he loved it. So sort of the more people that were watching him, the better it was. And so now you can see it on the biggest stage for a tennis player to play on center court. And he's played in front of Roger Federer, the Queen. He just takes it in stride and he, you know, thrives on it. Whereas most, you know, a lot of players would shrink. But he absolutely thrives on it.
3: I've forgotten about the Roger Federer one. That's even sort of worse than the Queen, isn't it, in a way? And he was clapping a lot of the shots. Yeah. Finally, Alison, today, briefly, he's got Zverev. Zverev's 6'6". Arthur's 5'9". There's a big disparity there. Zverev's 3 in the world. Mm-hmm. Arthur's 114 in the world. Mm-hmm. A lot of people think, well, this is the end of the road. He's going to get blown off the court with these massive serves. Mm-hmm. What do you think? I mean, he would have practiced with guys like that, right?
4: Yes, I know in the off-season he's practiced with Fritz, who's a similar build to Zverev. So he knows what to expect. And he will come up with a strategy to counteract Zverev's play. You know, he does disrupt his rhythm with his drop shots, with his rushing the net. And as we can see, he's been returning 135 miles an hour serves. Yep. So he'll be fine.
3: He'll be fine.
4: He'll be fine.
3: Oh, confident. I love that confidence, Alison. Yeah, Arthur Ferry today, semi-finals, 114 in the world, a wild card. Keep going, Arthur.
5: Amazing.
6: He'll be fine. He'll be fine.
2: He'll be fine. Looking forward to it. Stay with us. Headlines next.
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8: Here it is.
7: First off, just the scale of what we're looking at.
8: Our data shows it's been happening. Question is, why it hasn't been stopped?

0: Hello and a very good morning. It's 9 o'clock. This is Mornings with Jones and Melbourne. I'm Anna.
1: And I'm Kamali. Thanks for starting your day with us. Here's how we're looking.
0: Anne Widdecombe, the former MP and MEP, has died aged 78.
1: France beat Morocco 2-0 at the World Cup. There's violence in West London. Police say that one officer has been hurt.
0: At least 11 people are dead following a wildfire in southern Spain as 150 firefighters tackle a blaze in the Andalusia region.
1: After nearly 1,000 years, the Bayeux Tapestry arrives at the British Museum following a secret journey from France.
0: Also ahead, will Arthur Ferry get his fairy tale ending?
2: Yes, we are looking forward to the men's semi-finals here at Wimbledon, and the British wildcard Arthur Ferry has defied the odds so far. Can he go all the way?
0: Hello, a very good morning. Thanks so much for joining us here today. So Anne Widdecombe has died at the age of 78.
1: The former Conservative MP and MEP retired from Westminster in 2010 after a political career that included more than 20 years as a Member of Parliament for Maidstone and Weald, and had roles as Prisons Minister as well as in the Home Office.
0: Well, a statement from her management says it's with great sadness that today we announce the death of the Right Honourable Anne Widdecombe. We send our deepest condolences to Anne's family and friends, and we ask that the family's wish not to be contacted at this sad time is respected.
1: Well, Anne Widdecombe became a member of the Brexit Party in 2019 and then joined Reform. She's known for her divisive politics, having expressed opposition to same-sex marriage and was also in favour of reintroducing the death penalty.
0: And who can forget this? Her iconic appearance on Strictly Come Dancing back in 2010, when she was partnered with Anton Dubek, getting through to the competition semi-finals thanks to the public vote.
1: Well, the leader of Reform, Nigel Farage, has paid this tribute. He wrote, "When Anne Widdecombe decided to stand for the Brexit Party in 2019, it was a big moment and a huge boost. The voters loved her. She played a decisive role in getting Brexit over the line, and we missed by us all."
0: Well, a little bit earlier, we spoke to the historian Sir Anthony Seldon, who said that Anne Widdecombe will be remembered for her self-confidence and her strong views.
3: She, in a way, didn't care what people thought. She believed that the EU was a mistake. She was prepared to stand up and share her views with everybody on that. She lost some supporters on that, and she gained some new supporters. And then, Strictly, I mean, my goodness, what panache, what style, what self-confidence. How unusual to have somebody who is prepared to do that. I think she was admirable. I mean, like a lot of people, I didn't agree with all she said. That doesn't matter. I think she was an admirable politician and an advocate for public service in democracy. And I think that's how she'd be remembered, as a brave, unusual person, politician of very strong views.
1: That's Anthony Seldon reflecting there on the death of Anne Widdecombe at the age of 78. Now, the Met has condemned what they're calling a night of unrest in West London after Morocco lost to France at the World Cup.
0: Yes, it's been confirmed that an officer was injured when hundreds of fans came face-to-face with authorities.
1: Well, it all happened on Edgware Road, minutes after the game finished, with fans outnumbering the police. The Met says that what began as a call-out to block the street soon escalated into bottles being thrown and fireworks being set off. They had to call in extra assistance, and 4 arrests were made, with a police presence remaining in the area overnight. They also say they're reviewing CCTV footage as well as stuff posted onto social media.
0: And the Met Police put out a statement. They said one officer was taken to hospital for head injuries. It's believed he'd been hit by a glass bottle. No other injuries were reported. Officers remained in the area and made four arrests for violent disorder, with the group dispersing and the road reopened from around 1 o'clock in the morning.
1: Now on the pitch at the World Cup, Kylian Mbappe scored his eighth goal as France beat Morocco. He got the first. The second was scored by Ousmane Dembele. So the Blues march on.
0: Yeah, and as a result, all smiles for French fans celebrating their team's win in Boston, as you can see here. So the team will face the winner of tonight's game between Spain and Belgium in the semi-final.
1: Which is going to be another big game. Now, FIFA is being accused of double standards after the England player Joel Quansah was given a two-match suspension after his red card against Mexico. It was upgraded from a one-match suspension after they reviewed the footage again. That's despite the US striker Folarin Balogun being given a reprieve from his red cards so he could play against Belgium after a telephone call between Donald Trump and the boss of FIFA, Gianni Infantino. Our sports correspondent Rob Harris is at the World Cup and sent us this.
4: There is a feeling of frustration and some anger in the England camp with FIFA after defender Joel Quansah was hit with a two-match ban. Not just the automatic one-match ban for the red card against Mexico, but an additional one-match ban on top of that. There was no means of appeal, so it means he will miss Saturday's World Cup quarter-final with Norway here in Miami. But the England players are just going to have to get on with it.
5: This is incredibly frustrating for us and for him the most, I'd say. But yeah, it's where it is. We're not here to complain, we just need to adapt.
4: It raises questions of inconsistencies, even double standards in the FIFA disciplinary process, because the USA striker, Folarin Balogun, was also sent off at this World Cup for serious foul play. But he didn't even receive a one-match ban, with his punishment being put on hold for a year. So he was available to play in their last 16 match against Belgium, which the USA lost. The big difference, US President Donald Trump intervened directly, contacting Gianni Infantino, the FIFA president, to complain about the injustice. It has given the appearance of political interference in footballing matters, which is against the FIFA rules. Maybe that's why, as far as we know, the FA didn't get the Prime Minister Keir Starmer, or indeed FA patron Prince William, to contact Infantino to plea for Quansah to be available. And the FA has no means of recourse to appeal. It does leave Thomas Tuchel short of options in defence, hoping that Reece James can be fit to return to the right-back position. And all this when England have to come up against the formidable striking force from Norway, Erling Haaland.
6: It's super special because I play in England and I'm born in England. And yeah, you also play against teammates and everything. So it's a funny game and it's going to be nice. And I think if you watch at the scenes back in Norway, this is not normal for Norway to be, so it's super special.
4: The Manchester City striker has 7 goals at this World Cup, only behind Lionel Messi and Kylian Mbappe with 8 on the scoring leaderboard. Mbappe adding another yesterday as France beat Morocco 2-0 to reach the semi-finals. And later on today, France will discover their semi-final opponents, with Belgium taking on Spain in the second quarter-final.
0: Now, we're going to turn our attention to politics and Reform UK, as well as political finances, because there are reports that the Metropolitan Police has launched a criminal investigation into at least £500,000 worth of donations to the party from the mother of convicted fraudster George Cottrell.
1: Yeah, according to reports in The Times, the investigation concerns two donations of £250,000 made by Fiona Cottrell to Reform before the last general election. Let's bring in our political correspondent Amanda Acas for a bit more on this. Amanda, what do we know from the Times' reporting about what's happening here?
7: Well, this is potentially a huge development in all the controversy surrounding Reform's finances, with the Times reporting this morning that the Metropolitan Police are investigating donations of up to £500,000 made to Reform before the last election by Fiona Cottrell. Now, she is aristocratic background. She is someone who previously dated Prince Charles back in the 70s, it's reported. But she's the mother of George Cottrell. Now, he's someone who's been in the news a lot over the past week. He's a convicted fraudster who paid for staff and security for Nigel Farage in the year leading up to his election in July 2024. And that support wasn't declared to the parliamentary authorities. Now, Nigel Farage says that no rules were broken and it wasn't connected with his political activities, but there is now thought to be an investigation being carried out into that. Now, according to The Times, the Metropolitan Police inquiry was launched in February 2025 into two separate £250,000 payments made in May 2024. So that was just before Nigel Farage announced his intention to stand at the start of June. And The Times reports that officers are investigating potential offences related to the evasion of restrictions on donations, including the possibility of whether donations were concealed or disguised, who they were from, essentially being from potentially an impermissible donor. Now, we do have a statement from the Met Police, although they haven't confirmed who they're talking about or which party the investigation is into. But they say an investigation was launched in February 2025 after a referral was made to the Metropolitan Police by the Electoral Commission relating to donations made to a political party ahead of the 2024 UK general election. Early investigative advice has been sought from the Crown Prosecution Service and two people have so far been interviewed under caution. No arrests have been made. We have, of course, asked Reform for their response to this story. They haven't responded to us yet. Now, clearly, they are under huge pressure over all of this. Already, we've talked about the George Cottrell allegations. They're also under investigation by Nigel Farage, under investigation of the Parliamentary Standards Commissioner over the £5 million donation he received from the Thai-based crypto billionaire Christopher Harborne. That was another donation that was received before he had announced his intention to return to the front line of politics. But all of this, the questions that are being asked about their finances, sort of led to Nigel Farage's decision, that extraordinary press conference we heard earlier this week where he announced he was standing down as the MP for Clacton and he was going to stand again in a by-election. Reform saying they're the victim of an establishment stitch-up with all of this reporting and that they haven't done anything wrong. But as the stories continue to come in this way, it really is yet another blow to Reform.
0: Thanks very much indeed, Amanda. And you mentioned the Clacton by-election, so let's just show everybody the list of candidates who are standing in that by-election. There it is in on your screen now. There they all are.
1: Indeed. All right, let's go to Spain now, where at least 11 people have been killed after a wildfire in the south of the country.
0: Yeah, emergency services in the Andalusia region say 150 firefighters are working to put out the blaze. And the president of the Andalusian Emergency Agency says it's possible that Britons are amongst those who have died.
1: Well, let's bring in our Europe correspondent, Alistair Bunker, for a bit more on this. Ali, a morning again to you. So what do we know about how this fire started and what the situation is down there in Andalusia right now?
8: Well, I think it started because of a severed electrical cable. So not arson, not man-made, but it looks like it was.
1: We've lost the line to Brussels there.
0: Yeah.
1: That's a bunkle frozen. I thought he was just pausing for effect, but no, I think we'd lost the line to him. We'll try and establish that to Ali as and when we can. But for now, let's move on to other news.
0: Yeah, because Prince Harry will visit Birmingham's National Exhibition Centre today. It'll be the primary venue for the Invictus Games next year.
1: Yeah, he's expected to watch and take part in some exhibition events alongside competitors from previous games.
0: Well, our North of England correspondent, Fraser Maud, joins us now. So, Fraser, this is a really important event, isn't it, for servicemen and those who've been injured during service, but also hugely important for Prince Harry himself.
9: Absolutely. This is his happy place. This is an event that he's been the founder of, founded it back in 2014 after seeing the Warrior Games, thought that was a great idea, and it's grown and grown ever since. New countries joining constantly, new sports joining constantly. We've got pickleball going on in the background. That's one of the new sports that's going to be here in a year's time. So this is the 12-month countdown today for the Invictus Games. Of course, it's been surrounded by a deal of controversy regarding Prince Harry and the whereabouts of the Duchess of Sussex, Meghan, as to whether she's in the country or not. Initially, according to the itinerary given out by the Sussexes, she was due to be here this week and here for this event. We knew that she wasn't going to take part in public events earlier in the week, but she was scheduled to be here today. It wasn't until last night that we discovered that she won't be here today and she won't be taking part in any public events during the Prince's visit to the UK. He won't want anything to detract from this. As I say, this is his absolute passion project. He'll be taking part in a couple of the sports here. At 10 o'clock, he'll be taking part in the pickleball. Then just over the other side of the NEC, he'll be taking part in something called the laser run as well as watching wheelchair rugby and various other sports throughout the morning. And then at 20 past 12, he'll deliver his speech and rev everyone up, get everyone ready for the 12-month countdown to start before the games arrive here in Birmingham to great fanfare, no doubt, next year.
0: Good stuff, Fraser. Thanks very much indeed. And no doubt we'll see more of the events there today on our screens a little bit later. Thank you.
1: Definitely.
0: For now.
1: Look forward to finding out what that laser run is all about.
0: I know,
1: actually.
0: I want to know what that's
1: intrigued
0: about.
1: Intrigued by that, and maybe seeing them play pickleball as well, see how good they are on the court. Now, of course, Sandy Burnham is on the brink of becoming the leader of the Labour Party unopposed after he secured 322 Labour MPs on the first day of nominations. So with no rival yet declared, he's just one nomination short. Let's bring in now Melanie Ward, Labour MP for Caldy. Melanie, morning to you. He's going to be completely unopposed. There's no one standing against him. No debate around ideas. That's not a great thing for the party going forward, is it, to not discuss where this man would take the party in the country?
10: Well, I think there has been discussion of ideas, and Andy's set out a lot of ideas that he has, including in the big speech he made on the economy last week. But I think what you're seeing, and you can see by the breadth and scale of support that he has amongst Labour MPs, around 80% of us have already nominated him, is the party coming together, uniting behind him with absolute clarity and actually a lot of hope and optimism about the kind of change that he is going to bring to our country, including to constituencies like mine, where people want to see faster, bolder change. They want to see more economic opportunity coming to places like mine. And they want more positivity and more hope for the future. They want better support with tackling the cost of living. I think that's what Andy's going to bring to us. And that's why so many Labour MPs are enthusiastic about getting behind him and taking our party and our country forward.
1: I mean, granted, he's given those speeches and he's done an interview with LBC. He did something on social media as well where he's selecting the questions. But he hasn't been pushed in political interviews. He hasn't appeared on our channel, been questioned by a political editor or anyone else yet. Doesn't he need to do that in the next few days before he walks into Number 10?
10: I mean, I don't
1: think... Does he owe it to people?
10: I don't think there's going to be any kind of problem with, you know, knowing what Andy stands for.
1: Really?
10: I think he has been clear about that. He's not a new figure on the political horizon. He's been in politics for many years. And I think he's been clear about what he stands for. And what we have also seen is he's been tested, most importantly, by the electorate. He won overwhelmingly that by-election victory in Makerfield. Mm-hmm. I campaigned there for him on a number of occasions. And what was really clear was that people who had voted for reform just a few weeks beforehand swung in a massive way behind Andy. And they understood that in doing that, they were selecting not just a new MP, but most likely the next Prime Minister as well. And I think that's the kind of vote of confidence that we really need to think about.
1: OK, so you say people know what he stands for. Give us three things that he will do differently to Keir Starmer.
10: Well, firstly, he has said he's going to set up Number 10 North. That's a massive shift of power moving out of London. He's talked about yesterday defence funding and the importance of making sure that defence skills and jobs reach places like mine in Fife. And yesterday he also made a really important statement where he apologised for the way that the current leadership handled the situation in Palestine and set out very clearly some things that Labour is going to do differently on that in the future. Those are just three things. I could name more. There are going to be more. And it's also correct to say, of course, that there is going to be a hustings event on Monday.
1: There is. Who's going to take part in that?
10: Labour MPs will be testing him, asking him questions about that. But many of us have also been in to meet him. I've seen him twice in the last few weeks alone, and many of my colleagues have been doing the same. And we've been talking to him about our constituencies, our parts of the country, what needs to be different, and how we want the party to govern differently and the government to make sure that change really does reach all parts of the country.
1: Okay, let's go into some of those things that you mentioned there. Let's do defence first. The space between what he's going to get and how much he needs is about £4.7 billion. How is he planning to find that money to make sure that the sort of just under £15 billion is funded for the Defence Investment Plan, knowing that the armed forces actually want £28 billion?
10: Yeah, well, look, there are a range of options in how we might find that money. I think the first thing we have to do, actually, is set out to the country the reality of the threat that we face now. I'm not sure we have done that clearly to date. NATO says that our country has to be ready for a potential conflict with Russia by 2030. I'm not sure the government has spelled out clearly just how serious the situation is.
1: Well, that's quite critical of Keir Starmer and John Healey, who have, as you all know, have mentioned it, have given speeches on it, have talked about the threat that was faced. But you think that they weren't telling the story well enough?
10: Well, I think we have much more to do in making sure that the public understands the nature of the threat. It is all about defence spending, but it's also about how we build our resilience in this country. Other countries across Europe are more ready for that. They've told their citizens to be ready, to be able to prepare for different situations that might face the country. I think we're behind where we should be on that. And that's not a criticism of John Healey.
1: Sounds like it.
10: It's not a criticism of John Healey, who did a principled thing in resigning from his position because he couldn't get the funding that was needed. It is a big challenge going forward. Andy yesterday has set out one part of how he intends to do that. It's about funding, but it's also about skills. Mm-hmm. You know, as I say, I represent a constituency, Cowdenbeath and Kirkcaldy in Fife. And in Scotland, we have a big skills gap because the Scottish Government hasn't properly invested in that. It means that we need to import currently foreign workers to be welders in the places that are building Royal Navy frigates. We have to tackle that. We need more investment. We need new skills development in my area, and that will be good for our area. And that's exactly the kind of thing that Andy was talking about yesterday.
1: Okay, and Healey did mention that reindustrialisation. You say that the argument wasn't made strongly enough, and it will be made more strongly now. Let's talk about the Palestine issue. What did the previous administration of Keir Starmer get wrong around that?
10: I think a whole range of things. I think almost from the start, Keir Starmer got this wrong. Many of your viewers, many Labour MPs, and myself included, who was not at that point a Labour MP, but who was an aid worker working in Palestine, were appalled at his comments when he suggested that it was acceptable for the Israeli government to deny 2 million civilians in Gaza all food and water.
1: He eventually apologised and changed his position on that.
10: A significant amount of time passed before that happened, and it wasn't acceptable. And I think the government has taken important steps in moving forward on Palestine, but they've always been too slow and too late. And I think Andy now, in what he said yesterday, in apologising for the way that the party dealt with this and having been too slow to support a ceasefire, and in setting out a new intention to take serious action, including banning trade with settlements, including looking at more sanctions, that is the right thing to do. And I think it's also what people in this country expect us to do. And I think it's what they would expect to see from our fresh Andy Burnham-led Labour government, is that people will have a better idea of what we stand for, and they'll see us taking serious action that demonstrates that.
1: I mean, some parts of the country, some parts will be quite concerned that he's going to be sort of changing the position of the UK government vis-a-vis Gaza and the Palestinians. How much further can he go? We know that those two ministers within Benjamin Netanyahu's government have been sanctioned, Smotrich and Ben-Gvir. There has been talk about the two-state solution. What is the step that will go further? Because obviously this is to try and assuage people on the left of politics and the Labour Party to try and make sure that they feel supported. You're shaking your head, but that's why he's doing it, isn't it?
10: The facts suggest otherwise. If you actually look at the public polling, you will see that voters from almost every segment of this country, including Conservative Party voters, actually have more sympathy now with Palestinians than they do with Israelis. But this is about protecting a two-state solution, trying to breathe fresh life into that, and properly distinguishing between the state of Israel and the state of Palestine, and treating them both as separate but equal. And of course, that requires a change in policy. So in terms of how much further can he go, we should be banning trade with Israeli settlements because they are built in Palestinian land. We should be looking at more sanctions, including on the kind of people who deny aid from getting into Gaza. We should also be taking action on British charities that are funneling money to Israeli settlements. I revealed last month that I had found 32 British charities that had sent £28 million between them to Israeli settlements, including with a subsidy of around £5 million that had likely come from British taxpayers through Gifted. That's unacceptable. That shouldn't be happening. And I think under Andy Burnham, you can expect to see proper action that tackles that and stands by, as I say, distinguishing between the State of Israel and the State of Palestine and trying to support a two-state solution, which is the only solution to what has become a terrible running sore across the world.
1: Going to keep you for another couple of minutes, if that's all right, Melanie, because we don't get, as I said, we haven't got to challenge Andy Burnham on some of this stuff. What about his tax policy? What changes have we made? I know that there are people in his ear talking about scrapping the triple lock, changes to inheritance tax, stamp duty. What's your sense from when you've had chats with him as to what he's going to do around tax?
10: Well, firstly, that he's been very clear about our manifesto that we stood on at the last election. I think people would expect to see that. They voted Labour at the last election.
1: And just remind our viewers what that means, that you're not going to raise income tax on national insurance, VAT, or on income tax.
10: That's right. And also that we would keep the triple lock to your previous question. Of course, there are always changes made at budgets around different elements of taxation. I'm not going to try and get ahead of that now. You wouldn't expect me to do that either. But it is right that people know that the manifesto that they voted for a Labour government on is the manifesto that stands. And within that, you can expect to see some significant change.
1: OK. You're not going to give me much more on that. Look, you're going to get a new boss and, you know, a football analogy, a new manager bounce. But there will be tough times ahead. How is he feeling? I heard him on his video, what he posted on social media, saying they're starting to become real now. Is he starting to actually see the responsibility that's ahead of him now? And how is he feeling about what he's going to face soon?
10: Well, obviously, he's had a long time to think about this. In reality, he is somebody who is incredibly hopeful and optimistic. I think you will find somebody who relishes the job, who loves the job.
1: But he wants to have a bit of a fight to get there, to actually earn it in that regard, in terms of defeating his colleagues in the battle of ideas.
10: I mean, I think he has had a bit of a fight. He had that Makerfield by-election where he took on Reform and absolutely thumped them. I think, actually, the public will be glad to see the Labour Party uniting behind the new Prime Minister, because you're right, our country faces big challenges, but they are challenges that somebody like him, with huge experience both previously in government, in the cabinet, but also in running a major part of our country that's not in London, welcome, as I say, to many of my constituents. You can see somebody who's got the experience, the ideas, the optimism and hope, and also the overwhelming support of all of his parliamentary colleagues to face those challenges together and lead the party and the country, crucially, through them.
1: OK, Melanie, well, thank you very much. And when you speak to Andy Burnham next, if it's the next couple of days, tell him open invitation to come and join us for a chat. Thank you very much, Melanie. Have a good day.
0: Plenty of room on this desk.
1: There's loads of place.
0: We'll find
1: the time and space.
0: Exactly. Let's just tell you what's coming up. We're going to be talking about the story that almost 9,000 offenders aren't wearing electronic monitoring tags despite court orders. We'll be looking into what that means.

0: Now, there are concerns this morning around electronic tagging, which is meant to keep track of those released from prison. Well, the UK's public spending watchdog says that some offenders who are meant to be monitored have been freed without being fitted with a tracking device.
1: Yeah, and with more prisoners set to be managed in the community from the autumn, the National Audit Office wants the problem to be fixed urgently. Our correspondent Molly Malone explains.
2: The public are being put at risk because of issues with tagging offenders. That's what this new report by the public spending watchdog, the National Audit Office, has said. Here's the detail. So, people are put on a tag to be monitored. Say, for example, after they leave prison or when they're on bail, awaiting a court hearing or trial. The context that matters here is that the government are trying to free up spaces in prison to stop overcrowding. So they're about to release thousands of people earlier in their sentence come September. And they're going to rely on this tagging system to work effectively in order to monitor those offenders.
3: But this report puts that into question. Here are some of the headlines.
2: Firstly, last year, in 2025, less than half of those who should have been tagged actually were, within the standard number of attempts to tag them. Reasons for this happening can include the person not being at the address at the time of the visit, or even just refusing to be tagged. As of March this year, there were almost 9,000 people who had a tag order in place, meaning a tag should have been fitted, but that tag actually wasn't in place.
3: The government says they since revised those figures to account for people that had completed their orders or sentences, and actually say the number of people unmonitored as of March was more like 5,500 offenders.
2: But the point is, there's still thousands of people not being successfully monitored. And what about when these tags are being breached? So, for example, someone that's being monitored is shown up as not abiding by their curfew, or missing a curfew, say. Well, this report reveals that Serco's contract with the Prison and Probation Service does not require it to provide officials with details of the breach until 29 to 53 hours after it happens. So that offender could have breached their curfew, not abided by their tag conditions, and for over 2 days, nobody in the system might have been told about it. The report also talks about broader capacity issues, staff shortages in probation, for example. All of it paints a worrying picture for September when the government are looking to expand the tagging system to manage thousands more offenders outside of prison walls.
4: If the justice system is requiring these people to be tagged and they're not tagged, then that could cause an issue for public protection. With a big expansion, that's always going to be a concern if the system is not yet working as intended anyway. And there are a number of inefficiencies in the system. There are lots of things that need to get better and get better quite quickly. And so we recommend some urgent kind of action from the government.
3: In a statement, the Ministry of Justice said public protection is our priority, which is why we're investing £100 million in electronic monitoring, tagging offenders before release for the first time, and strengthening victim protections via new alert systems, all of which will help cut the number of unmonitored offenders. This is in addition to our record £700 million investment in probation, recruiting 2,300 trainee probation officers over the last 2 years, and recruiting a further 1,300 this year.
5: Molly Malone, Sky News.

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0: Hello there and welcome back. Now, there are warnings this morning about the divisive political rhetoric online that's making its way into football at the World Cup. FIFA has opened an investigation following allegations of racist abuse involving an American social media influencer, iShowSpeed, and a supporter during the Argentina game against Cape Verde.
1: And also, the France forward Kylian Mbappe has described a Paraguayan senator as despicable after she made a number of racist remarks mocking his origin and his education. Well, FIFA Social Media Protection Service has found more than 89,000 posts to be abusive. That's 13 times more than was recorded in the 2022 World Cup. And FIFA notes that the increased number of teams participating could be contributing to this rise.
0: Well, of those 89,000 posts, 11% were racially abusive. This is a 3% rise on the 2022 event.
1: And as a result, 1,000 accounts have been escalated for further investigation. Well, let's talk about this a little bit further. Samuel Okafor is the chief executive of Kick It Out, a UK-based organisation many of you will have heard of that aims to tackle discrimination in football. So, good morning to you. Thanks so much for coming in.
2: Good morning.
1: So, FIFA talking about the increase in online abuse and a particular increase in a racial element to that abuse. Does that surprise you at all?
2: Well, look, it's another competition which is being marred by online discrimination, but also in-stadium discrimination. I think it's a reflection of what we have seen in the English game, where we've seen online abuse rising. Reporting to Kick It Out how on online abuse have increased year on year for the last 5 years as well. So it's not a surprise that we're seeing it. What it's showing is that this is a global crisis. This online abuse, a global crisis, which needs global solutions, people coming together to address it. Another competition, we've seen it recently with Jess Carter in the last competition there. And here again, once we're seeing this rise in discrimination again. So I think what we're seeing is that what should be a moment of great celebration of countries coming together, fans from different backgrounds, players from different backgrounds coming together to really celebrate it. Some countries making their debut in the World Cup.

0: moment of celebration is this, again, is being marred by discrimination that we're seeing online and in stadiums.
1: And Samuel, look, you mentioned Jess Carr, of course, and many viewers will remember back to the Euros when England players missed penalties and they were racially abused online. And I know you guys were involved in some of the conversation around after that, and I bet you've spoken to the tech firms. I mean, what are they saying about what they're doing to try and stop this?
0: The reality is they're just not doing enough. They're not taking some of the tech firms are not taking down the content, harmful content, quick enough. Some are saying that actually the content that's on their platform doesn't meet certain thresholds, and there clearly has to be more accountability that's driven towards the tech firms. We know that in today's world they've got the technology and the capabilities to be able to do that, but clearly they're not moving fast, and we need the regulator to do more and use the powers that it's got under the Acts to hold these firms to account.
2: And is it getting worse? Because we are, I mean, the figures suggest that it is, because there's an increase in the amount of online abuse and increase in racial abuse as well. Or is it partly to do with the fact that more and more people have access to social media and perhaps the monitoring is better? Or is that wishful thinking? Do you think they're actually, racism is getting worse?
0: I think there's a number of different factors that's playing into it. I think the divisive political rhetoric and the landscape that we're currently operating isn't helping. When you see comments from leaders who have got significant influence and power and reach, making the comments that they make, what it's doing, it's emboldening people to post racial comments, discriminatory comments. It's not just online, but also in stadiums as well. So what we're seeing is when leaders of great influence, whether that's politicians, leaders in government, whether that's leaders in football as well, we've seen it in the English game, who hold significant power and influence, when they're using their platforms to put out divisive comments, to put out comments that plays communities against each other, people from different races against each other, when they do that, that finds its way into society, that finds its way into football. And I think that plays into the increase that we're seeing.
1: I just made a film about social media racism and how it's impacting young people, both online and offline. In the work that you're doing, how are you seeing young people in the game being impacted by the stuff that they're encountering online? Do you hear from them? Do they express like this feeling that their online world is kind of bleeding into their offline world as well?
0: Hugely. You see it in particularly in grassroots football. You see that as a direct reflection, because what you're seeing is increase in online, but you're also seeing an increase in the grassroots space in terms of the kids, and you're seeing racial discrimination from 9-year-olds, 10-year-olds.
1: Kids
0: as low as that. Wow. So you can see that it not only does it impact on the elite level, but also at the grassroots levels and how kids are being exposed to it. Mm-hmm. And it's also playing out in their day-to-day life, which is incredibly sad.
2: So you have put some of the onus on tech companies and talking about people in high office or in public sphere being responsible. But what else can you do about it? I mean, your organisation works a lot with grassroots football, doesn't it?
0: Yeah.
2: I mean, what kind of policies can you put into place or encourage certain positive behaviours?
0: Well, we'll continue to work with Ofcom to ensure that they're using their powers to hold those firms to account. We'll continue to work with the governing bodies. We recently Ofcom recently set up a working group, which we are part of, working with the likes of the Premier League, the Football Association, the EFL, the PFA, looking at how we can come together to look at what positive action and solutions we can take to make the game more welcoming and to drive out discrimination from the game as well. This requires a collective effort. There's not one organisation or one policy that can solve this. This is a collective effort that's needed to drive real change.
1: The thing is, Samuel, you guys have been doing that for a long time now. And look where we find ourselves in 2026, where it's increasing at the World Cup. Young people are seeing it more and more every single day in their social media. I know that's not to do with football, but I'm just talking broadly. Like, despite all the work, despite all the best will in the world, this is getting worse. I mean, to Anna's point, something needs to happen here. I mean, one thing is we could stop using those platforms. Have Kick It Out considered that? Have others considered that?
0: I think it's a really good point. We've seen some organisations coming off the platforms. We've seen the government's new policy that is due out for the under-16s mm-hmm. as well next year as well. And I think there's pros and cons to all of that. What I would say is that, you know, banning young kids off the platform, you know, you can't ban your way out of this discrimination. You have to address the root cause. We need to look at the research to understand why discrimination is happening, what are the causes of it. We need to strengthen the Online Safety Act as well. We need to work collectively to find global solutions to a global crisis.
2: How do you feel when you see the stats? I mean, is it a bit depressing when it's your work to try to stamp out this kind of thing? How does it make you feel?
0: Of course, when you see the stats increasing, because what you've got to remember is that for every number that you see, there's a person behind that. Every number that you see of increase, there's a player or a coach or someone or a fan that's been discriminated. So the numbers are one thing, but there are people behind it. So it is sad to see the levels of discrimination increase it. But we exist to fight it and to tackle it. So however long it continues for, we'll continue to be a voice for change in the online space, in stadiums as well.
1: Last thing, Samuel, I mean, when you and I played football, perhaps we didn't encounter some of that stuff on the pitch. You're saying now you're seeing it with nine-year-olds playing the game. That feels to me as if that's gotten worse. If it wasn't happening during the 90s when I was playing football, yeah, junior football, it's happening now. I mean, what do you put that down to?
0: Well, when we were playing football, I mean, there was probably no social media at the time, so that probably would have made an impact as well. So I think.
1: So it's just their exposure to seeing this stuff, and they're doing it.
0: Their exposure to seeing things, their exposure to hearing things online, their exposure to seeing influential people who they look up to posting these things. And what does that do? That emboldens them to be able to say it. And sadly, they've learnt it from somewhere. I mean, you and I weren't exposed to this at 9 years old when we were playing football. They've been exposed to it, and that's translating itself online and also in stadiums as well. But we'll continue to fight to drive the change that we all want to see.
1: Yeah.
2: Samuel Okafor, thanks so much for coming in. We really appreciate it.
0: Thanks for having us.
1: Appreciate it. Now, the Bayeux Tapestry is in London for its first ever exhibition.
2: I know, it's fascinating. This is how it arrived.
1: The back of
2: the
1: lorry.
2: It was in dead of night, yeah, in secret, heavily surrounded by security, because it is so precious. It's nearly 1,000 years old, yeah. A very delicate operation to move it. It's 68 metres long, depicting, of course, the 1066 Norman conquest of England, the last successful military invasion of England.
1: Yeah. And we've got some of it behind us. Not the original, I think. This is a reproduction for our purposes.
2: Very important to spot that, to point that out. Anyway, a short time ago, we spoke to the French ambassador to the UK, Helen Duchesne, about this.
3: It says very positive thing on the state of the relation. The relation has improved within years. And I think it's incredible to say that we are now able to lend to the former enemy, because it's the thing it was when at this moment, something so precious. It means something about the trust we have together. On the thing that now we are projecting our relation to the future, and that we need each other very deep. You know, our economy is very integrated, our security, we have a very strong cooperation. Last year, we had a visit by President Macron, a state visit. It was the first president who came after Brexit. We had a summit. We decided to increase our cooperation in many topics, being nuclear, being industry, being space. That means and the biotapestry coming to the UK is something means that also.
1: Yeah.
3: Then that means culture is also the prerequisite and the explanation. And I hope that many British people and many British children will have the opportunity to discover this incredible artefact that they saw in their books, probably.
1: Definitely did. And on the wall.
2: Quite a moment to have it back here in the UK. And I mean, it looks extraordinary. As you pointed out, this is not the real thing, obviously. but it's an extraordinary depiction of 11th century life. I mean, we heard the ambassador there talking about the importance of the French-UK relations, but also it just tells you a lot about what life was like. It's got these extraordinary scenes, some of them quite gory in places
1: they
2: as
1: are
2: well.
1: In places,
2: but
1: yep.
2: It's just an incredible historical record.
1: No, and the image that many people will probably be looking for on this one is the arrow in the eye of Harold. It's not on this depiction
2: that
1: you've put up there, Anna, but it definitely is in the one that's at the British Museum, and it's going to be there until 2027?
2: Yeah, from September until, I think, July next year.
1: And get your tickets and take a look. I'll certainly be joining that queue at some point.
2: Exactly. Right now, in a minute, we're going to be crossing over to Wimbledon because there's a big day for the Brit, Arthur Ferry, later on. We'll be joining Jackie in a moment.

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0: why it hasn't been stopped.
1: Well, thanks for staying with us. Well, today is the biggest day of all so far for Arthur Ferry, the wild card at Wimbledon, when he will play in the semi-finals after beating Italy's Flavio Cavoli in straight sets on Wednesday.
2: Yeah, that was the quarterfinal. So now, as you say, he's into the semis. He's going to play this year's French Open winner, Alexander Zverev.
1: Amazing. So
2: it's a big match, but what an extraordinary moment. Jackie is at Wimbledon for us. I mean, Jackie, I can't quite believe that we're reading that introduction to the sport, because who would have thought that Arthur Ferry could get this far and in such style?
3: I know. I don't think anybody thought that a wild card from Great Britain would use that wild card and go all the way through to the semi-finals. And the reason they've got a wild card, Arthur, is because his ranking coming in here wasn't good enough to get into the Wimbledon main draw by rights. He was 114 in the world, not high enough. Given a wild card because of his great results at Queen's and Eastbourne and the Australian Open earlier in the year, where he got to the second round. They were like, right, here's a wild card, and he has just flown with it. It's extraordinary, the fact that he has not been fazed by any of the new things he's had to do, like playing five sets. He's done that a couple of times, coming from behind, playing in searing heat, playing in front of royalty, like the Princess of Wales, playing in front of the Queen. Centre court, walking out there for the first time, it's really daunting. It's such a sort of scary thing when those doors open. But he just took everything in his stride as if it was completely normal and fine. And then raised his game. And then raised his game every single time a question was asked. He just raised his level. And honestly, every opponent he's played has been kind of bamboozled as to what to do. Why does this ball keep coming back? And why is he moving so fast? And this slice is pretty wicked. And they're just not dealing with how he plays. Although that said, today against Zverev, number three in the world, So many places separate them that, and Zverev is so tall, of course, and is so experienced that, you know, it's about 9 inches difference between the two. I think that's going to make a difference today because of the serves coming down. And just the fact it's a Wimbledon semi-final, it's what he dreamt of as a kid growing up here, just up the road, really. Not very far away at all. He did all his training and groundwork just round here.
1: It's really exciting, Jackie. Your conversation with his coach last hour was fascinating. How, as a young person, as a kid, when he was playing...
2: Everyone's a young person to me.
1: When he was playing, he loved people watching him as well. And I guess that some of that has followed him through, because now he's at the very centre of it all.
3: Yeah, absolutely. I think when the pressure gets really tough and the crowd get behind him, that's almost when he brings his best tennis. So in that third set against Cavoli, he was untouchable, really. It was sublime, the tennis he was playing. And it's not only that, it's just the risks that he takes. And he's quite daring, and he plays in a very different way. And he has to, because he's a shorter player, 5'9". So he's got to accommodate that and make himself difficult to play against. And so far, he's done an excellent job of doing that. Very good friend of my youngest son, who also played tennis. They've played in the same little tennis group together for many years. They're still really good friends. And Arthur's kind of always been like that. He's always been a fabulous competitor. When you look at him playing, just training normally, you think, okay, is he that special? And then the competition comes and he just turns it on and he just wins point after point after point. And it's always been like that through his childhood and his teens, and then going away to the States, playing there at Stanford for 3 years. He was the number one collegiate player. When you consider how many players there are in the States on that system, he was the number one. He is pretty special.
1: Yeah, he is.
2: And briefly, what I thought was fascinating was he hasn't got the experience of playing players at this level, and yet he seems to be totally undaunted.
3: No, absolutely. Regarding playing Zverev today, he played very often with Taylor Fritz, an American player, who's very tall, very big serve. He's practiced a lot with him in the past. I think he knows what's coming.
2: I'm sure he does. Well, lots of coverage of that through the day. Jackie, thanks very much indeed, and stay with us for the top stories.
4: Jubilation in the streets, while some emotional.
5: This is a political victory for Prime Minister Modi and his Hindu Nationalist Party.
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5: in its trajectory to be a serious player in space exploration. 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

0: This is Sky News Today. It's 10 o'clock, the headlines. Officials in Spain say four people from Britain are feared dead in a wildfire which has claimed the lives of 11 people. Tributes to former Conservative MP and Strictly Come Dancing contestant Anne Widdecombe, who has died at the age of 78. Clashes between fans and police on the streets of London after a World Cup quarter-final match. At least one officer has been injured. A secret operation for a priceless artefact. The Bayeux Tapestry arrives in the British Museum under police escort in the dead of night. And the Wimbledon wild card, who's defied all odds, Arthur Ferry, fights for his place in the final this afternoon. Hello, good morning. We do start with that breaking news, and officials in Spain say four people from Britain are feared dead in a wildfire which has claimed the lives of 11 people. The president of Andalusia Emergency Agency has said it believed four of the victims are British after discovering a burnt-out car with a steering wheel on the right-hand side. Around 150 firefighters have been tackling the blaze in the Andalusia region near the southern coast since the early hours of this morning. Now, the Minister for Health and Emergencies described it as an unprecedented tragedy. Well, the fire broke out in a small hamlet and spread quickly to a wooded area around the town of Los Gallardos in the province of Almería. Now, the head of the emergency services in the area has urged people to stay in their homes. Here's our Europe correspondent, Alistair Bunkle.
1: They think it was caused by a broken electrical, a severed electrical cable that then would have sparked the fire. So it doesn't look as though it was man-made in any way or started deliberately. But it has now spread significantly. 11 people killed. Actually, the senior official down in the Andalusia region giving a statement quite recently saying that the possibility that some Britons have been involved as well. A lot of the people who died were found trapped in their cars. Many have been treated for smoke inhalation as well. So a very severe fire, the most severe of the summer so far, it looks. There's been a number of fires around Spain, Italy, northern Italy and southern France. Most of them have been well contained. Thousands of people evacuated from their homes, but the damage, apart from the sort of the damage to the ground, the damage to sort of infrastructure and lives has been pretty limited so far. The forest fire, the wildfire season is normally a bit later on in the summer, but of course, everybody has been experiencing such high temperatures down in Spain, often in excess of 40 degrees. And so the ground is parched, it's very, very dry, and then particularly, as we know, if you get strong winds, and the fire does help generate also stronger winds, then that is when these things can come particularly dangerous. But Copernicus, which is the sort of European EU sort of weather monitor, has said that it's been the hottest June in Western Europe on record. We've all been feeling it, but the data also proves it. And so I would expect many more wildfires as the summer months wear on, but this one does look as though it's been particularly damaging as the firefighters down there struggle to get it under control.
0: Well, joining us now is Dr. Theodore Keeping, World Weather Attribution, Climate and Wildlife Scientist at Imperial College London. Great to have your company this morning. Before we do get specifically into the science, when you hear stories of people trying to escape on foot in their cars, what does this tell us about the speed of these wildfires, first of all?
2: Yeah, so extreme fires like this can be very fast spreading, much faster than a human can travel. And so the risk is when we're seeing these extremely flammable conditions and decently high winds is that the fire just tears through the landscape. And this can have not only an impact on people trying to escape on foot, but also people who may be cut off by the fire as they try to escape by car as well.
0: Also help us understand specifically what actually makes a wildfire become that dangerous that quickly. I mean, I suppose what I'm trying to say is what has to line up for a fire specifically to outrun people, as you say?
2: Wildfires are what we call a compound event in meteorology. And what that means is they're driven by multiple things. Your presenter alluded to it earlier. So what we've seen in Spain is a reasonably wet spring, which is something that we know is staying at a sort of similar level of likelihood as the climate is warming, but then followed by a very strong heat-driven summer drought, which has dried out the vegetation, compounded by this extreme heat, which means that the finer fuels like leaves and grasses become tinder dry, in combination with winds, will drive the fire through that vegetation extremely rapidly. And that's particularly true in a hilly landscape like in Andalusia.
0: Got you. Officials in Almería, they've been telling residents, haven't they, to stay indoors rather than evacuate. Why might that be a safer option, advice? And when does it become tricky sort of leaving your
2: property? Yeah, I mean, that will be dependent on the specific wildfire management plan that they have in place. So they'll have a good idea about how vegetation comes into the town and whether there are good fire breaks between property and vegetation. The one thing I would say is just stay on top of the information coming out from authorities, because these situations can evolve very rapidly. And it's really important that when an evacuation order, if and when an evacuation order does come, that people evacuate and follow those instructions very quickly.
0: And you've researched this exact region, haven't you, around Spain and Portugal, and the conditions, as we've spoken about, that drive these fires. Tell us a bit more about what you found during that research time.
2: Yeah, so I and many others have researched this region. This is really the hotspot, Spain and Portugal, for wildfires in Europe. And we know that the extreme heat events and summer drought events that drive these really intense wildfires are becoming much more likely with climate change. So you alluded earlier to this record-breaking June. We're seeing also extreme heat in July. Last year, the wildfires in Spain and Portugal broke all records. This year is looking like it's going to be another really extreme fire year. So what we're seeing is the fire weather conditions, which is that drought, heat and wind, we're seeing them evolve into sort of new states that we've never seen before, records in fire weather, which are, we can say with confidence, being driven by climate change.
0: And I want to talk about that also, because I do want to be careful about the phrase caused by climate change. Is that accurate, or is it more precise to say climate change is making these conditions more likely, more severe?
2: So you can't see the intensity of wildfire behaviour that we're seeing without these extreme weather conditions. And as we've seen in many cases, the sort of extreme weather conditions that have driven fires in Spain would have been extremely unlikely without climate change. So you can say that climate change has caused a shift in the Spanish fire regime that wouldn't have happened in a climate without human-caused emissions. Now, all individual wildfires have a cause. So, for example, this one seems like it was from an electrical fault. And also, all wildfires have scope for, you know, random evolution and human intervention. But we know that for the most intense wildfires, we can't suppress them. When a fire is so intense, it's impossible with any amount of water to put out a fire. Showing on screen is a very low intensity fire, but these huge fires, you can't actually put them out. We also know that we can't completely remove ignitions from the landscape. And so at some level, we will always see wildfires, and those wildfires that we're seeing have been made more intense due to the shift in global temperatures.
0: Okay, we'll leave it there, Dr. Keeping. Thanks for your time on this story today.
2: Not at all.
0: Well, those wildfires in Spain come after soaring temperature across southern Europe this summer, and it's due to be another sweltering day here in the UK too. The third heat wave in as many months saw temperatures reaching the mid-30s in parts of the country yesterday, and they're set to stay high into the weekend. The NHS has warned that it's facing a summer onslaught because of the heat, while the operator of Britain's electricity grid warns it needs more power as people flock to fans and aircon units. Meanwhile, millions more people will be facing hosepipe bans, with officials warning the latest wave of hot weather could increase the likelihood of drought conditions in parts of England. Let's cross to our correspondent Phoebe Southworth, who's keeping across all of this. What's the picture for us today, Phoebe?
3: Well, there are amber health alerts in place across much of the UK until Sunday, and it's really serious. It means that there could be a rise in deaths in those particularly vulnerable groups, so the over 65. And the weather we've been seeing has been record-breaking. Last month was the hottest ever June recorded in Western Europe, and then this week, again, more records broken. It's the first time in a calendar year that we've seen more than 7 days of reaching temperatures of more of 34 degrees Celsius or more. And as you said, incredibly difficult consequences. A hose pipe ban has been put in place in Cambridge and the southeast. And then this morning, Anglian Water said that they would be following suit, and that will affect around 5 million customers. Not only that, the electricity pressure is increasing as people are turning on their aircon units overnight just to try and keep cool and sleep. And then there is also a drought risk being monitored across East Anglia, Devon and Cornwall. So an incredibly worrying picture across the UK. We yet find ourselves in the third heat wave of this year and controlling its impact, Leah.
0: OK, for now, Phoebe, thanks so much. That's just the picture across the UK. Elsewhere, a long-running Conservative politician, Anne Widdecombe, has died at the age of 78. The former MP and MEP retired from Westminster in the 2010 general election after a political career that included more than 20 years as a Member of Parliament for Maidstone and roles as the Prisons Minister and Shadow Home Secretary. A statement from her management said this: "It's with the great sadness that today we announce the death of Anne Widdecombe. We send our deepest condolences to Anne's family and friends, and we ask that the family's wish not to be contacted at this sad time is respected." Well, in recent years, she became a member of the Brexit Party in 2019 and then rejoined Reform UK. Anne Widdecombe was known for splitting opinion, having expressed her opposition to same-sex marriage and in favour of reintroducing the death penalty. Nigel Farage has paid tribute to her. This is what he said: "When Anne Widdecombe decided to stand for the Brexit Party in the snap 2019 European elections, it was a big moment and a huge boost. The voters loved her. She played a decisive role in getting Brexit over the line and will be missed by all of us." And, of course, could anyone forget this? Her iconic appearance on Strictly Come Dancing. That was back in 2010, wasn't it? When she was partnered with Anton Dibek, getting through until the competition semi-finals, and it was all down to that public vote. The Metropolitan Police has condemned a night of unrest in West London. This is following Morocco's loss to France in the World Cup. It's been confirmed an officer was injured when hundreds of fans came face to face with authorities. The chaos erupted on Edgware Road only minutes after the match ended, and fans outnumbering officers. Met Police say what began as a call out for people blocking traffic soon escalated, with bottles being thrown and the group setting off fireworks. 4 arrests were made, with a police presence remaining in the area overnight. CCTV and social media footage is being reviewed. This is a statement from the Met Police. They're saying one officer was taken to hospital for head injuries. It's believed he had been hit by a glass bottle. No other injuries were reported. Officers remained in the area and made 4 arrests for violent disorder, with the group dispersing and the road reopening around 1 o'clock in the morning. Well, on the pitch, Kylian Mbappe scored his 8th goal of the tournament when he opened France's account before Ousmane Dembele added a second to secure this 2-0 win. All smiles for French fans celebrating their team's win in Boston. They'll face the winner tonight at the game between Spain and Belgium in the semi-final. Meanwhile, FIFA has been accused double standards after England player Joel Quansah was handed a 2-match suspension following his red card against Mexico. That's despite the US star being given a reprieve from his red card following the intervention from Donald Trump. Our sports correspondent Rob Harris has more.
4: There is a feeling of frustration and some anger in the England camp with FIFA after defender Jarrell Kwanzaa was hit with a two-match ban. Not just the automatic one-match ban for the red card against Mexico, but an additional one-match ban on top of that. There was no means of appeal, so it means he will miss Saturday's World Cup quarter-final with Norway here in Miami. But the England players are just going to have to get on with it.
5: This is incredibly frustrating for us and for him. The most, I'd say. But yeah, it's where it is. We're not here to complain, we just need to adapt.
4: It raises questions of inconsistencies, even double standards in the FIFA disciplinary process, because the USA striker, Follerin Balogun, was also sent off at this World Cup for serious foul play, but he didn't even receive a one-match ban, with his punishment being put on hold for a year, so he was available to play in their last 16 match against Belgium, which the USA lost. The big difference, US President Donald Trump intervened directly, contacting Gianni Infantino, the FIFA president, to complain about the injustice. It has given the appearance of political interference in footballing matters, which is against the FIFA rules. Maybe that's why, as far as we know, the FA didn't get the Prime Minister Keir Starmer, or indeed FA patron Prince William, to contact Infantino to plea for Kwanzaa to be available. And the FA has no means of recourse to appeal. It does leave Thomas Tuchel short of options in defence, hoping that Reece James can be fit to return to the right-back position. And all this when England have to come up against the formidable striking force from Norway, Erling Haaland.
6: It's super special because I play in England and I'm born in England. And, yeah, you also play against teammates and everything, so it's a funny game and it's going to be nice. And I think if you watch at the scenes back in Norway, this is not a normal but no way to be, so it's super special.
4: The Manchester City striker has 7 goals at this World Cup, only behind Lionel Messi and Kylian Mbappe with 8 on the scoring leaderboard. Mbappe adding another yesterday as France beat Morocco 2-0 to reach the semi-finals. And later on today, France will discover their semi-final opponents, with Belgium taking on Spain in the second quarter-final.
0: The Bayeux Tapestry has arrived in the UK for the first time since it's believed to have been created here nearly 1,000 years ago. The priceless medieval artwork was delivered to the British Museum. It happened in the dead of the night after a high security operation all the way from France. The tapestry is a visual record of the 1066 Norman invasion, and it will go on display at the London Museum in September. Well, the French ambassador, Hélène Duchesne, told Sky News about the importance of the moment.
7: It was an incredible moment where we see this loan from France, from my country to your country, on what it says for the bilateral relation. You probably know that it is the first time that the Bayeux Tapestry is leaving the French soil and it goes to UK. You probably know that it is the first time that the Bayeux Tapestry is leaving the French soil and it goes to UK. It's really important. It's the first thing, it's an achievement of a goal announced in 2018 when President Macron said that he would do that, and it was confirmed last year during the state visit.
0: Now, there's reports that the Metropolitan Police has launched a criminal investigation into at least £500,000 of donations to Reform UK from the mother of convicted fraudster George Cotterill. According to reports in the Times newspaper, the investigation concerns 2 donations of £250,000 made by Fiona Cotterill, mother of George, to Reform before the last general election. Let's talk to our political correspondent Amanda Acastle.
8: General election by a woman called Fiona Cotterill.

0: Now, Fiona Cottrell is of an aristocratic background. She's reported to have previously dated Prince Charles back in the 70s. She's also the mother of George Cottrell, known by the nickname Posh George, who's been in the news a lot this week because he is the man who paid for security and staff for Nigel Farage before he, in the year running up to his decision to run to be an MP last year. He's a convicted criminal in the US with the conviction and time spent in jail for fraud. Now, Nigel Farage didn't declare the benefits, the support that he received from him to the parliamentary authorities. He says he didn't do anything wrong because that was all before he decided to stand for Parliament, but now says the Parliamentary Standards Commissioner is investigating. But now the Met Police, according to the Times, are also investigating two donations of £250,000 from Fiona Cottrell, his mother. Now, these were donations made in May 2024, so just before Nigel Farage announced his decision in June that year to run for Parliament. Now, the newspaper reports that officers are looking into potential offences relating to evading restrictions on donations, either through through concealing donations from an impermissible donor or giving false information about those donations. Now, I do have a statement from the Metropolitan Police to read you. They haven't confirmed who they're investigating, but this is what they have to say. An investigation was launched in February 2025 after a referral was made to the Metropolitan Police by the Electoral Commission relating to donations made to a political party ahead of the 2024 UK general election. Early investigative advice has been sought from the Crown Prosecution Service, and two people have so far been interviewed under caution. No arrests have been made. Now, we, of course, have approached Reform UK to ask for a response to this story, and we haven't heard anything back from them. But this really does pile on the pressure to the party after weeks of reporting about their finances. Nigel Farage says he's facing two parliamentary standards investigations about the support he received from George Cottrell, as I mentioned, but also about this £5 million donation he received from the Thai-based crypto currency billionaire Christopher Harborne. That was another donation that he received before he decided to run as an MP and also didn't declare. Now, Reform say they haven't done anything wrong, that they're the victim of an establishment stitch-up, but clearly all of this helped contribute to Nigel Farage's rather extraordinary decision earlier this week to announce he's standing down as the MP for Clacton, and he's going to refight the contest in that seat in order to try and prove a point about this so-called establishment stitch-up. But with more stories like this one coming out today, the questions are continuing to be asked.
1: OK, Amanda, for now, thank you so much. You're watching Sky News Today. Coming up after the break, British wildcard Arthur Ferry faces his biggest challenge yet, taking on Alexander Zverev for a place in the Wimbledon final. More on that after the break.

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0: Now, before the break, we did mention the by-election in Clacton, and therefore we just want to show you all of those candidates that will be standing in that by-election. Now, British wildcard Arthur Ferry will continue his remarkable run at Wimbledon today when he plays for a spot in the final. The world number 114 will play second seed Alexander Zverev on centre court 1:30 this afternoon. His dream run has, well, it's hit fever pitch after downing Flavio Caboli in straight sets in the quarterfinal, earning praise from the Princess of Wales and the Prime Minister. No pressure then. Let's go live to Jackie Beltrell, who is at Wimbledon for us. Jackie, will the fairy tale continue, do you think?
1: Well, wouldn't it be a wonderful story if it did? But it's already a wonderful story and one of the most extraordinary ones we've ever seen here at Wimbledon. I suppose you can hark back to the days of Goran Ivanisevic, who was a wild card, the last wild card to get this far in 2001. But he was an established big name player. Arthur is not. Arthur plays on the lower circuit generally, the Challenger circuit, not anymore, but currently 114 in the world, and was given this wild card into Wimbledon because of his really good results. And he also at the start of the year came through qualifying at the Australian Open and got to the second round. So he was given a wild card because he's done well this year, but he has made the absolute most of that wild card. We really shouldn't be having this conversation in a sort of sane world. When you look at the four men who are left, you've got Arthur, 114 in the world, British wild card. You have got Zverev, the French Open champion, who will play today number three in the world and second seed. And you've got Djokovic, seven-time champion, and Jannik Sinner, the current reigning Wimbledon champion. So he has been talked about with those three very famous tennis-playing stars. And actually, he's taken all the headlines because it's such a great feel-good story. He's got a chance today because he's come this far. He's dealt with everything that's been put in his way. You know, all the firsts he's had to deal with. First time on centre court, first time going to five sets. He's done that twice. He did admit in his press conference, you know, he was feeling tired and he was feeling mentally tired as well as physically tired. But he's learnt about himself that he can push on through. He can still play really good tennis. And he's a very wily player. His court smarts are brilliant. So he'll have maybe figured out a plan to combat the difference in height. Zverev, 6 foot six. He's 5 foot nine, so big difference in height. Zverev, very much more experienced, age 29, and a big star already. And someone who serves at 135 miles an hour. Ferry knows what's coming. He knows it's going to be very tough out there today, but he has practiced with guys like that. He has practiced with them before, and he's quite often been a hitting partner here when he wasn't even playing in it as a younger teenager. People have asked for him because they know he's talented and he's a very good hitting partner because he doesn't really make any mistakes. So he knows what's coming at him, and I think he'll be prepared. And he's quite instinctive as well. So he'll just sort of, I suppose, do what comes naturally in the moment and make the most of all of that crowd being on his side, which he's always loved. The crowd on his side and the crowd getting behind him and the crowd paying attention to his tennis.
0: Jackie, thanks so much. Wimbledon thought they'd seen it all until Ferry arrived. Great stuff. Exciting afternoon ahead there. Time to look at the weather.
2: Dinner under the stars tonight?
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0: The hot, dry and sunny conditions will continue for many through the weekend, although an easterly breeze will bring some relief. Temperatures will rise under the sunny skies today and could reach 36 Celsius in central England, East Wales and the West Country. However, it will be cool and cloudier with outbreaks of rain across western fringes of Ireland, northwest Scotland and the Northern Isles, and cloud will build over much of northern Scotland through the afternoon.
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0: OK, you're watching Sky News. Coming up after the break, Andy Burnham has long spoken about his social care reform. Sam Coates takes a deep dive into this. Join us.

0: Andy Burnham is now all but certain to be the UK's next Prime Minister after the vast majority of Labour MPs backed him to be the party's new leader. And this means he finally has the chance to bring in the social care reforms he's championed for so long and once he enters number 10. So how could it all look? Well, our deputy political editor, Sam Coates, has more.
1: For two decades, Andy Burnham has put social care at the top of his priority list, and now's his opportunity to fix it. So what's the big idea? And will he have to raise taxes to pay for it? It's a plan with a name, the National Care Service, to end decades of failure.
2: The country isn't where it should be. It is stuck in a rut, and clearly we can't go on like this.
3: His blueprint for all public services is clear. Hand powers and budgets to local leaders and let them take control. The care service, likely the biggest challenge. But even more money is desperately needed. Last year, the government spent £34.5 billion on social care, with that spending almost evenly split between working-age adults and pensioners.
1: But that's not all. The latest data we have from 2023 found that 37% of care home residents self-fund their care. People close to Andy Burnham say they want a fairer system.
4: We've seen a really sort of large growth of often private equity-backed firms, which often provide brilliant care, but they often have financial business structures that often mean there's rent extracted, which means higher sort of fees for care providers and a squeeze on terms and conditions. So I think that what's trying to be solved is a fair system, an effective system in terms of, you know, high-quality care for everyone and high-quality work for care workers.
1: So what would he do? Like other public services, Burnham wants to hand power down to mayors and

0: worth fighting for.
1: But he was slammed by the Tories and the newspapers, which branded his plans that would have seen thousands of pounds added to inheritance tax bills as a death tax.
2: One question on the death tax, that's what we were discussing. Is that an option that a Labour government, if elected in 4 or 5 weeks'
3: no,
2: time, will keep on the table?
3: No,
1: it's an expensive system, only ever used by a minority. That's why experts warn consensus today will be hard.
4: I think one of the problems that we've seen in attempts to reform social care before is that public understanding and awareness of even what social care is really low. It suffers from an invisibility problem. People don't understand that it's not part of the NHS, it's not free at the point of use.
1: At the moment, local authorities step in to pay all of someone's care when they have less than £23,250 in savings and assets. But that threshold hasn't changed since 2010, creating a £10,000 gap compared to if it kept pace with inflation. And almost half of requests for new social care support don't receive any at all. So why is this happening? Well, social care is expensive. And despite 25 commissions and reviews since 1997, political consensus is hard. Meanwhile, the cost of care is increasing, with a rise in home care fees driving higher spending on adult social care. Yet another review of social care is currently underway, led by Louise Casey. That was pushed into the long grass by Keir Starmer's government.
4: We know that Andy Burnham said he wants to see that accelerated, sped up. The original reporting deadline for the Casey Commission was 2028. Whether they can produce results earlier, I think we're yet to see.
1: But at the centre of this debate is a big political choice. Who should he help? How much of middle-class Britain should get assistance with crippling bills? And how much should be spent on a system fighting for every pound with things like defence?
4: Andy Burnham has a difficult choice to make here around how generous and how comprehensive he wants this system to be. Do we want to go as generous as Denmark? How affordable is that now? Or do we want to have some sort of balance between the individual and the state?
1: Big change mid-parliament will mean difficult, expensive decisions. But slowing things down will disappoint those who've heard his promises for almost 20 years.
5: Now, Prince Harry is in Birmingham today, launching the one-year countdown to next year's Invictus Games. But there's lots of speculation around whether Meghan and their children will join him. Harry arrived in London on Monday without his family after they pulled out of the visit to the capital because of security concerns. But it appears worries around safety may have been mitigated. In Birmingham today, Prince Harry is expected to watch and take part in a series of events alongside competitors from previous Games. Our correspondent Fraser Maud is there in Birmingham, where this is all taking part.
6: This is his happy place. This is an event that he's been the founder of, founded it back in 2014 after seeing the Warrior Games, thought that that was a great idea, and it's grown and grown ever since. New countries joining constantly, new sports joining constantly. We've got pickleball going on in the background. That's one of the new sports that's going to be here in a year's time. So this is the 12-month countdown today for the Invictus Games. Of course, it's been surrounded by a deal of controversy regarding Prince Harry and the whereabouts of the Duchess of Sussex, Meghan, as to whether she's in the country or not. Initially, according to the itinerary given out by the Sussexes, she was due to be here this week and here for this event. We knew that she wasn't going to take part in public events earlier in the week, but she was scheduled to be here today. It wasn't until last night that we discovered that she won't be here today and she won't be taking part in any public events during the Prince's visit to the UK. He won't want anything to detract from this. As I say, this is his absolute passion project. He'll be taking part in a couple of the sports here, taking part in the pickleball, then just over the other side of the NEC, he'll be taking part in something called the laser run as well as watching wheelchair rugby and various other sports throughout the morning. And then at 20 past 12, he'll deliver his speech and rev everyone up, get everyone ready for the 12-month countdown to start before the games arrive here in Birmingham to great fanfare, no doubt, next year.
5: As Fraser mentioned, Prince Harry was due to play pickleball, and, well, he has. Here are the latest pictures from Birmingham, where Harry briefly tried to compete but struggled to hit the ball back over the net against the athletes. At least he tried. Now to a warning that electronic tagging of convicted criminals isn't working as intended. The National Audit Office

0: has warned of public safety risks due to a lack of clarity around how many of these should be monitored and are being freed without a tracking device actually fitted. Our correspondent Molly Malone has more.
1: The public are being put at risk because of issues with tagging offenders. That's what this new report by the public spending watchdog, the National Audit Office, has said. Here's the detail. So, people are put on a tag to be monitored. Say, for example, after they leave prison or when they're on bail, awaiting a court hearing or trial. The context that matters here is that the government are trying to free up spaces in prison to stop overcrowding. So they're about to release thousands of people earlier in their sentence come September. And they're going to rely on this tagging system to work effectively in order to monitor those offenders.
2: But this report puts that into question. Here are some of the headlines.
1: Firstly, last year, in 2025, less than half of those who should have been tagged actually were, within the standard number of attempts to tag them. Reasons for this happening can include the person not being at the address at the time of the visit, or even just refusing to be tagged. As of March this year, there were almost 9,000 people who had a tag order in place, meaning a tag should have been fitted, but that tag actually wasn't in place.
2: The government says they since revised those figures to account for people that had completed their orders or sentences, and actually say the number of people unmonitored as of March was more like 5,500 offenders.
1: But the point is, there's still thousands of people not being successfully monitored. And what about when these tags are being breached? So, for example, someone that's being monitored is shown up as not abiding by their curfew, or missing a curfew, say. Well, this report reveals that Serco's contract with the Prison and Probation Service does not require it to provide officials with details of the breach until 29 to 53 hours after it happens. So that offender could have breached their curfew, not abided by their tag conditions, and for over 2 days, nobody in the system might have been told about it. The report also talks about broader capacity issues, staff shortages in probation, for example. All of it paints a worrying picture for September when the government are looking to expand the tagging system to manage thousands more offenders outside of prison walls.
3: If the justice system is requiring these people to be tagged and they're not tagged, then that could cause an issue for public protection. With a big expansion, that's always going to be a concern if the system is not yet working as intended anyway. And there are a number of inefficiencies in the system. There are lots of things that need to get better and get better quite quickly. And so we recommend some urgent kind of action from the government.
2: In a statement, the Ministry of Justice said public protection is our priority, which is why we're investing £100 million in electronic monitoring, tagging offenders before release for the first time, and strengthening victim protections via new alert systems, all of which will help cut the number of unmonitored offenders. This is in addition to our record £700 million investment in probation, recruiting 2,300 trainee probation officers over the last 2 years, and recruiting a further 1,300 this year.
4: Molly Malone, Sky News.
0: Now, a return to all-out war between Iran and the United States is edging closer once again. This is following intensified strikes against across the Middle East. US attacks on dozens of sites across Iran was met with missiles targeting American bases in allied countries, including Jordan, Kuwait and Qatar. What does it all mean? Well, I'm joined by our security and defence editor, Professor Michael Clark. It's hard to really get a sense of where we are in this war. What's your take and assessment?
5: Yeah, I mean, this uptick in violence started really with an argument about who has the right to run the entrance and exit to the Strait of Hormuz, whether ships could go the American route or the Iranian route. So the Iranians targeted ships that were going the American route, and that created this tit-for-tat series of strikes where both sides are trying to have the last word militarily. Mm. But nothing since yesterday afternoon. So as of the last 18 hours, nothing's happened.
0: Should we take that as a good thing then?
5: Yes, because in general, it may be that this will bottom out the present uptick in violence. It may not, and we'll see. But the Iranians look as if they don't want to target any more Gulf states. And if they don't do that, I don't think the Americans will do any more, having struck twice now, you know, quite heavily across the southern areas of Iran and other areas as well. I mean, including areas around Mashhad, which is where the funeral of the Ayatollah came to its end. Behind all of this is the fact that the Iranians are convinced that they've won the war. They say the Americans will have to withdraw. It's only a question of when. and they will be made to withdraw. And I think they're probably right about that. I mean, the Americans have got plenty of force in the area. I was just checking. They've still got their two carrier battle groups. The Lincoln and the Bush are still there. They've still got an amphibious assault ship there. The Tripoli has been replaced by the Boxer. So they've got two carrier battle groups. They've got one Marine Expeditionary Unit, all the air power. They've got plenty of force in the area. But if they go back to all-out bombing, so what? What will it get them politically that they haven't already got? They're back to trying to negotiate the MOU, which is all full of holes, got more holes in it than a Swiss cheese. And that's where the Iranians score, because they can work through these negotiations. They make them full use of every ambiguity. And it'll go well beyond the 60 days of the ceasefire. Mm-hmm. And so the Americans will find themselves in another 35, 38 days stuck with the sense that, well, we've still got to keep negotiating, or are we going to go back to war when we're 2 months closer to the midterm elections in November?
0: Absolutely.
5: They won't. I'm fairly sure they won't. And the oil markets don't think they will either. The commodity markets don't think they will. These people read the runes pretty well. So the Americans are kind of are backing off the war. They're losing their political position. The Iranians think they've won. And interestingly, what's coming through from the Iranians in the last couple of weeks, in several sources, they're now rethinking their regional position. They say, OK, we've won the war. Mm-hmm. The Americans will have to withdraw. When they withdraw, we'll go back into southern Iraq with our influence with the Shia communities. So Iran has big influence in the whole of southern Iraq. Mm-hmm. We have erstwhile enmity now with Saudi Arabia and the United Arab Emirates, which has got worse. But Oman has got to be with us because they share the Strait of Hormuz. Qatar has got to be with us because they don't have any other real options. They've got to lean our way. And we have Yemen in our grasp. So we can control the Strait of Hormuz and the just off the bottom of the map, the Bab al-Mandeb Strait into the Red Sea. So we can control both of the exits from the Arabian Gulf for oil. And our new regional strategy will be based on Iraq, on other people in the Gulf, on the southern Yemen, and then let the Americans tell us what to do. You know, we are the new regional power, and we will work out our relationships with a more aggressive Saudi Arabia. OK, we'll deal with that. And, of course, we remain implacably opposed to Israel and committed to the destruction of the state of Israel. That's how they're thinking. Now, I think they're overstating it. They always do. They've done this now for 30-odd years. They always overplay their hand. But they're back on the track of saying, we've won, and this is our next move. This is what they're thinking.
0: So with all that playing out, what's the point of these strikes back and forth? What are both sides trying to say?
5: They're playing for tactical advantage.
0: Gotcha.
5: The Strait of Hormuz will open, but it'll open and close and open and close. And what they're arguing over is whose route will be used.
0: Right.
5: So within Hormuz, the northern route around the strait. So Larak Island, see where it says Hormuz at the top there, by Keshem Island. Well, the next island down, that's Larak. And the Iranians say, you've got to come north by Susa, Larak Island, and you've got to go out that way. If you go out the old route, which is in the centre of the area, the 20-mile area, that's got mines in it, so don't do that. The Americans are saying, no, use the southern route. So the southern route round the Mandusan Peninsula, that's the peninsula there, the little sort of arrow that goes to the top. So the Americans are saying, no, you've got to hug that coastline all the way up round the top of the Mandusan Peninsula and then down towards Fujairah. Now, as of 2 days ago, all the ships that are coming and going, a few are coming and going, are all using the Iranian route. Not a single ship in the last 36 hours that I can see has used the American route. So as things stand, the Iranians are controlling the way the straits is open, and only about a fifth of the shipping that normally comes and goes is going out. So the future of the war will all be about the terms upon which the Straits of Hormuz are open, and I think they'll open and close and open and close.
0: Yeah, OK. Professor Michael Clark, for now, thank you very much. Really appreciate that. You're watching Sky News Today. Coming up after the break, we're going to be talking about AI filmmaking and could it be the key to independent filmmakers? We'll be discussing that. Katie Spencer's report will tell all.

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1: And we just wanted to bring you some of the latest pictures we're seeing from Birmingham, where Prince Harry is marking 1 year, that countdown to the Invictus Games. He's taking part in wheelchair basketball and a series of events, really, today. Earlier, we saw him take part in pickleball too. So Prince Harry there trying out a bit of wheelchair basketball. Artificial intelligence is transforming the film industry, with feature-length films now being made exclusively with the technology. And while some believe it will help independent filmmakers create blockbuster work on a budget, others argue AI is leading to the loss of the human craft. Our arts and entertainment correspondent Katie Spencer has been speaking to people on both sides of the debate.
2: What does it say, Doctor?
3: You might struggle to spot it, but this film was created entirely using AI. Not only is it a stunning demonstration of what's now possible, it's a glimpse of how profoundly AI might reshape filmmaking, which is why off-camera conversations are becoming more than a little heated.
2: Here at the Cinema Museum, the references to Charlie Chaplin are a reminder that film has faced major technological shifts before, from silent movies to sound. But AI feels like its biggest challenge yet. And there are two schools of thought in the industry: that it's either about to open the door on a new golden age of movie making, or it's set to undermine the very craft that made it meaningful.
4: Yeah, this is getting there. Look at that. That's it.
5: Does that kind of look like it?
4: Yeah, even narrower.
5: Even narrower, okay.
3: Lines drawn, Hollywood power players are now having to pick sides. The godfather of filmmaking, Martin Scorsese, now an advisor for a German startup, insisting it's a game changer for storyboarding. On the other hand, the likes of Guillermo del Toro, who's so strongly anti-AI in art, he's called it natural stupidity, saying we're on the verge of cinema illiteracy. And he's shared his support for this scheme, Human Made Mark.
6: The idea is to create a premium for human-made work.
3: Much like a fair trade label on food, let audiences know how what they're watching has been made.
6: We're finding that a lot of guilds and unions are reaching out to us because they do see this as a potential help in terms of protecting the livelihoods of artists. The choices that people make now do have a big influence on the future.
3: After acting in films like Ready Player One and X-Men, Ty Sheridan has first-hand experience of how expensive and cumbersome effects work can be.
7: We jump on the train or we get left behind.
3: It prompted him to co-found his own AI motion capture startup.
7: Not everyone can get these effects in their films. So if you have this big movie or big idea with animation, CG animation, it's almost limited to very few filmmakers. And so we kind of saw AI as this opportunity for indie filmmakers to go out and achieve the same effects.
2: Indie cinema has long been said to be in decline. At Wonder Studios, the view is that AI could be transformative, lowering costs and giving talented creatives a whole new set of tools to play with.
8: It's really hard to ignore that this technology brings something really incredible to the table. This creative renaissance is being driven by humans who really care about craft.
3: As cliffhangers go, nobody can really say how this plays out. Is AI the villain or the unlikely hero? Will it mean we have to wade through a ton of AI slop or be a tool that helps create the next Casablanca? Katie Spencer, Sky News.
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1: The hot, dry and sunny conditions will continue for many through the weekend, although an easterly breeze will bring some relief. Temperatures will rise under the sunny skies today and could reach 36 Celsius in central England, East Wales and the West Country. However, it will be cooler and cloudier with outbreaks of rain across western fringes of Ireland, northwest Scotland and the Northern Isles.
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0: This is Sky News Today. It's 11 o'clock, the headlines. Officials in Spain say four people from Britain are feared dead in a wildfire which has claimed the lives of 11 people. As the heatwave continues across much of the UK, 5 million people are being told they're going to be subject to a hosepipe ban. Tributes to former Conservative MP and Strictly Come Dancing contestant Anne Widdecombe, who has died at the age of 78. Clashes between fans and police on the streets of London after a World Cup quarter-final match. At least one officer has been injured. A secret operation for a priceless artefact. The Bayeux Tapestry arrives at the British Museum under police escort in the dead of night. And the Wimbledon wildcard, who's defied all the odds, Arthur Ferry, fights for his place in the final this afternoon. Hello. Good morning. We do have a bit of breaking news to bring you this hour, and it's all to do with that by-election in Clacton. It has been confirmed, and it will happen on the 13th of August. This, of course, was triggered by Nigel Farage's resignation earlier this week. So it's happening on the 13th. Here's a list of the candidates who will be taking part in that by-election in the authority of Clacton. So they are the candidates that are standing. This is after Nigel Farage decided to resign from that position. Another story that we're covering today, and it's all in relation to Spain and those wildfires. Authorities there say they fear that four people from Britain are dead in a wildfire which has claimed the lives of at least 11 people. A senior official from the emergency services in Andalusia say a burnt-out car was discovered with a steering wheel on the right-hand side, which has led them to believe the victims could be from the UK. Around 150 firefighters have been tackling the wildfire in the Andalusia region near Spain's southern coast. Now, the Minister for Health and Emergencies described it as an unprecedented tragedy. The fire broke out in a small village and spread quickly to a wooded area around the town of Los Gallardos in the province of Almería. And the head of the emergency services in the area has urged people to stay in their homes. Our Europe correspondent, Alistair Bunkle, has been following the developments, and he spoke to Sky News just a few moments ago.
1: They think it was caused by a severed electrical cable that then would have sparked the fire. So it doesn't look as though it was man-made in any way or started deliberately. But it has now spread significantly. 11 people killed. Actually, the senior official down in the Andalusia region giving a statement quite recently saying that the possibility that some Britons have been involved as well. A lot of the people who died were found trapped in their cars. Many have been treated for smoke inhalation as well. So a very severe fire, the most severe of the summer so far, it looks. There's been a number of fires around Spain, Italy, northern Italy and southern France. Most of them have been well contained. Thousands of people evacuated from their homes, but the damage, apart from the sort of the damage to the ground, the damage to sort of infrastructure and lives, has been pretty limited so far. The forest fire, the wildfire season, is normally a bit later on in the summer, but of course, everybody has been experiencing such high temperatures down in Spain, often in excess of 40 degrees, and so the ground is parched. It's very, very dry, and then particularly, as we know, if you get strong winds, and the fire does help generate also stronger winds, then that is when these things can come particularly dangerous. But Copernicus, which is the sort of European EU sort of weather monitor, has said that it's been the hottest June in Western Europe on record. We've all been feeling it, but the data also proves it. And so I would expect many more wildfires as the summer months wear on, but this one does look as though it's been particularly damaging as the firefighters down there struggle to get it under control.
0: Well, we have heard from the Spanish PM in the last few minutes. He's posted on social media. He said he's spoken to the president of the regional government of Andalusia. From the very beginning, he says, we've been working with the utmost institutional cooperation to tackle this tragedy. All governments of Spain's material and human resources have already been deployed to extinguish the fire and those affected. And then just reiterating the government's condolences to the families of the deceased and our solidarity, Pedro Santos saying, to all local residents. And then adding, and this is key, please let us follow the recommendations of the authorities and emergency service to exercise great caution. Residents have been told in regions to stay indoors, that it's safer because the speed and the ferocity of this wildfire was unprecedented. So that's the latest there. And while those fires rage in Spain, and this is all coming after soaring temperatures across southern Europe this summer, really, and it's due to another sweltering day here in the UK too, millions more people in England have been told this morning that they're going to face a hosepipe ban, the latest restrictions being introduced by Anglian Water. And they're in the east of England, the third heat wave in as many months, saw temperatures reaching the mid-30s in parts of the country just yesterday. And they're set to stay quite high into the weekend. The NHS, they've had a warning saying they're facing a summer onslaught because of the heat, while the operator for Britain's electricity grid, it's warning it needs more power as people are flocking to fans and aircon units. This is just the live picture in Hove there as temperatures slowly creep up through today and into the weekend. Let's cross to our correspondent Phoebe Southworth, who's following the story for us and keeping a watch on this. So Phoebe, just bring us up to speed, in particular that hosepipe ban, where it's happening and who will be affected.
2: Yeah, absolutely. So the context is that there are amber health alerts across much of the UK in place until Sunday. And this is really serious. It means that potentially there could be a rise in deaths of people who are in those particularly vulnerable groups. So those aged over 65 or those who have health conditions. Not only has it been the hottest June this year on record ever in Western Europe, but also this week another record was broken. It was the first time in a calendar year that we had more than 7 days in a row of temperatures either reaching 34 degrees Celsius or exceeding that. So incredibly hot weather we've been seeing, and very real consequences. So a hosepipe ban has been in place in Cambridge and the southeast, and then this morning Anglian Water said that they would also be following suit, and that will affect around 5 million customers. Not only that, the wider effects are also on electricity. There's lots of pressure on the system as more people are using aircon, for example, overnight just to try to keep cool and get some sleep. And there's also a drought risk as well being monitored in East Anglia, in Devon and in Cornwall. We've seen, as before, transport disruption, risks of wildfires. So people are being told not to use disposable barbecues in open spaces because of that risk. So yet another heat wave. We're into our third this year, and we can see already the difficulties of contending with that impact.
0: Phoebe, for now, thank you. The former Conservative politician Anne Widdecombe has died at the age of 78. The former MP and MEP retired from Westminster in the 2010 general election after a political career that included more than 20 years as a Member of Parliament for Maidstone and roles as Pension Minister and Shadow Home Secretary. A statement from her management said, it's wish to Anne's family and friends. We ask that the family's wish not to be contacted at this sad time is respected. Well, in recent years, she became a member of the Brexit Party. That was in 2019, and then rejoined Reform UK. Anne Widdecombe was known for splitting opinion, having expressed her opposition to same-sex marriage and in favour of reintroducing the death penalty. Well, Nigel Farage has paid this tribute to her. He said when Anne Widdecombe decided to stand for the Brexit Party in the snap 2019 European elections, it was a big moment, a huge boost. The voters loved her. He said she played a decisive role in getting Brexit over the line and will be missed by us all. And, of course, who could forget this? Yeah, her iconic run on Strictly Come Dancing, that was back in 2010, and she was partnered with Anton de Beck, getting through until the competition's semi-finals, all thanks to the public vote. Anne Widdecombe, who's died at the age of 78. Now, there are reports that the Metropolitan Police has launched a criminal investigation into at least £500,000 worth of donations to Reform UK from the mother of convicted fraudster George Cotterill. Well, according to the reports in the Times newspaper, the investigation concerns two donations of £250,000 made by Fiona Cotterill, mother of George, to Reform. Now, this was before the last general election. So in a statement from the Metropolitan Police, they said an investigation was launched in February 2025 after a referral was made to the Metropolitan Police by the Electoral Commission relating to donations made to a political party ahead of the 2024 UK general election. Early investigation advice has been sought from the Crown Prosecution Service, and two people have so far been interviewed under caution. No arrests have been made. Meanwhile, the Metropolitan Police has condemned a night of unrest in West London. This was following Morocco's loss to France in the World Cup. It has been confirmed that an officer was injured when hundreds of fans came face to face with authorities. The chaos erupted on Edgware Road. This was only minutes after the match ended, with fans outnumbering officers. The Met Police says what began as a call out for people blocking traffic soon escalated, with bottles being thrown and the group setting off fireworks. Four arrests were made, with a police presence remaining in the area overnight. CCTV and social media footage is also being reviewed. Here's a statement from the Met Police on this. They say one officer was taken to hospital for head injuries. It's believed he had been hit by a glass bottle. No other injuries were reported. Officers remained in the area and made four arrests for violent disorder, with the group dispersing and the road reopening around 1 o'clock in the morning. Well, on the pitch, Kylian Mbappe scored his eighth goal of the tournament when he opened France's account before Ousmane Dembele secured the second to nail that 2-0 victory. All smiles for the French fans celebrating their team's win in Boston. They'll face the winner of tonight's game between Spain and Belgium in the semi-final. Meanwhile, FIFA is being accused of double standards. This is after England player Joel Quansa was handed a 2-match suspension following his red card against Mexico. That's despite US star Florian Balogun being given a reprieve from his red card following intervention from Donald Trump. Well, our sports correspondent Rob Harris has the story.
3: There is a feeling of frustration and some anger in the England camp with FIFA after defender Joel Quansa was hit with a 2-match ban. Not just the automatic 1-match ban for the red card against Mexico, but an additional 1-match ban on top of that. There was no means of appeal, so it means he will miss Saturday's World Cup quarterfinal with Norway here in Miami. But the England players are just going to have to get on with it.
4: This is incredibly frustrating for us and for him the most, I'd say. But yeah, it's where it is. We're not here to complain, we just need to adapt.
3: It raises questions of inconsistencies, even double standards in the FIFA disciplinary process, because the USA striker, Florian Balogun, was also sent off at this World Cup for serious foul play. But he didn't even receive a 1-match ban, with his punishment being put on hold for a year. So he was available to play in their last 16 match against Belgium, which the USA lost. The big difference, US President Donald Trump intervened directly, contacting Gianni Infantino, the FIFA president, to complain about the injustice. It has given the appearance of political interference in footballing matters, which is against the FIFA rules. Maybe that's why, as far as we know, the FA didn't get the Prime Minister Sir Keir Starmer, or indeed FA patron Prince William, to contact Infantino to plea for Kwanzaa to be available. And the FA has no means of recourse to appeal. It does leave Thomas Tuchel short of options in defence, hoping that Reece James can be fit to return to the right-back position. And all this when England have to come up against the formidable striking force from Norway, Erling Haaland.
5: It's super special because I play in England and I'm born in England. And yeah, you also play against teammates and everything. So it's a funny game and it's going to be nice. And I think if you watch at the scenes back in Norway, this is not normal for Norway to be. So it's super special.
3: The Manchester City striker has 7 goals at this World Cup, only behind Lionel Messi and Kylian Mbappe with 8 on the scoring leaderboard. Mbappe adding another yesterday as France beat Morocco 2-0 to reach the semi-finals. And later on today, France will discover their semi-final opponents, with Belgium taking on Spain in the second quarter-final.
0: Bayeux tapestry has arrived in the UK for the first time since it's believed to have been created here nearly 1,000 years ago. The priceless medieval artwork was delivered to the British Museum. It happened in the dead at night after a high security operation all the way from France. The tapestry is a visual record of the 1066 Norman invasion, and it will go on display at the London Museum in September. Well, French Ambassador Hélène Duchesne told Sky News about the importance of the moment.
6: It was an incredible moment where we see this loan from France, from my country to your country, on what it says for the bilateral relation. You probably know that it is the first time that the Bayeux tapestry is leaving French soil. And it goes to UK. It's really important. It's the first thing, it's an achievement of a goal announced in 2018 when President Macron said that he would do that, and it was confirmed last year during the state visit.
0: You're watching Sky News today. Coming up after the break, the Arthur Ferry fairy tale continues. The British wild card, he's going to fight for his place in the Wimbledon final.
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0: British wildcard Arthur Ferry will look to continue his remarkable run at Wimbledon today when he plays for a spot in the final. The world 114 will play second seed Alexander Zverev on centre court at 1:30 this afternoon. His dream run has hit fever pitch after taking out Flavio Caboli in straight sets in the quarter-final, earning praise from the Princess of Wales and the Prime Minister. Well, Jackie Bowtrout is at Wimbledon for us.
1: It's already a wonderful story and one of the most extraordinary ones we've ever seen here at Wimbledon. I suppose you can hark back to the days of Goran Ivanisevic, who was a wild card, the last wild card to get this far in 2001. But he was an established big name player. Arthur is not. Arthur plays on the lower circuit generally, the Challenger circuit, not anymore, but currently 114 in the world, and was given this wild card into Wimbledon because of his really good results. And he also, at the start of the year, came through qualifying at the Australian Open and got to the second round. So he was given a wild card because he's done well this year, but he has made the absolute most of that wild card. We really shouldn't be having this conversation in a sort of sane world. When you look at the four men who are left, you've got Arthur, 114 in the world, British wild card. You have got Zverev, the French Open champion, who will play today, number three in the world and second seed. And you've got Djokovic, seven-time champion, and Jannik Sinner, the current reigning Wimbledon champion. So he has been talked about with those three very famous tennis-playing stars. And actually, he's taken all the headlines because it's such a great feel-good story. He's got a chance today because he's come this far. He's dealt with everything that's been put in his way. You know, all the firsts he's had to deal with. First time on centre court, first time going to five sets. He's done that twice. He did admit in his press conference, you know, he was feeling tired, and he was feeling mentally tired as well as physically tired. But he's learned about himself that he can push on through. He can still play really good tennis. And he's a very wily player. His court smarts are brilliant. So he'll have maybe figured out a plan to combat the difference in height. Zverev, 6'6". He's 5'9", so big difference in height. Zverev, very much more experienced, age 29, and a big star already. And someone who serves at 135 miles an hour. Ferry knows what's coming. He knows it's going to be very tough out there today, but he has practiced with guys like that. He has practiced with them before, and he's quite often been a hitting partner here when he wasn't even playing in it as a younger teenager. People have asked for him because they know he's talented and he's a very good hitting partner because he doesn't really make any mistakes. So he knows what's coming at him, and I think he'll be prepared. And he's quite instinctive as well. So he'll just sort of, I suppose, do what comes naturally in the moment and make the most of all of that crowd being on his side, which he's always loved. The crowd on his side and the crowd getting behind him and the crowd paying attention to his tennis.
0: Well, let's take a look at the weather now.
2: I hope we haven't forgotten anything.
3: Travel insurance. I tick that box.
2: Yeah, but remember what you forgot last year.
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0: Well, the hot and dry, sunny conditions, they will continue for many through the weekend, although an easterly breeze will bring some relief. Temperatures will rise under the sunny skies today and could reach 36 Celsius in central England, East Wales and the West Country. However, it will be cooler and cloudier with outbreaks of rain across western fringes of Ireland, northwest Scotland and the Northern Isles. A cloud will build over much of northern Scotland through the afternoon, bringing spells of rain. Elsewhere, it stays mostly dry and sunny, but the odd thunderstorm can't be ruled out in the south, and that leads into a very warm and muggy night.
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0: You're watching Sky News. Still to come after the break, we'll bring you up to date on those wildfires in Spain and what it means for the rescue operation. Do stay.

0: Well, let's get more on that top story then. And officials in Spain say four people from Britain are feared dead in a wildfire which has claimed the lives of 11 people. The fire broke out in a small village and quickly spread to a wooded area around the town of Los Gallardos in the province of Almería. The head of the emergency services in the area, they've urged people to stay in their homes. Our Europe correspondent Alistair Bunkle has more.
1: The fire is spreading quickly through the forests around the town of Los Gallardos in southeastern Spain. It's thought that it was started by a fallen power line. 150 firefighters have now been deployed and are trying to contain it. The hilly ground is making it difficult to bring in heavy equipment to battle the flames. People have been told to stay at home. The dead seem to have been caught and trapped by the fire as they were trying to escape. Some were burnt in their vehicles. 19 people are still missing. The majority of the dead are believed to be foreigners. Four Britons are reportedly among them.
2: Unfortunately, in this case, the decision to take a route other than the evacuation route, the decision to seek their own way out through a dry riverbed, was a trap chosen by the people who ultimately died. In one instance, there was a vehicle where four people died, and initially, everything seems to indicate that they were of British origin. Among other things, the car's steering wheel was on the opposite side.
1: Spain has been experiencing temperatures above 40 degrees. It's left the ground parched and vulnerable to fires. Forest fires have also broken out in France and Portugal during the heat waves across Western Europe. Tens of thousands have been evacuated from homes and campsites. Alistair Bunkle, Sky News.
0: Well, the Spanish Prime Minister, Pedro Sanchez, has issued a statement. He said, I've spoken with the president of the regional government in Andalusia, and from the very beginning, we've been working with the utmost institutional cooperation to tackle this tragedy. All the government of Spain's material and human resources have already been deployed to extinguish the Los Gallardos fire and to assist those affected. I reiterate the government's condolences to the families of the deceased and our solidarity with all local residents. Signing off, please let us follow the recommendations of the authorities and emergency services. Exercise great caution. Well, joining me now is Richard Shaunley, who's the owner of Spectrum FM, which is an English-speaking radio station in Spain. Richard, thanks so much for joining us here on Sky News. First of all, just want to get clarity that you're safe, your family's safe.
3: Yeah, we're fine. We're 20 clicks from the epicentre, if you like. But everywhere, if you look behind me, it's a sunny day here, but it's not. It looks like it's cloudy. That's just ash everywhere. Everywhere is covered in ash, all the cars, everything. Unbelievable.
0: Yeah, no, give us a bit more about that, because what are you? You're 20 kilometres from the worst of it.
3: From the worst of it, yeah. We own Spectrum FM Costa Almeria, the radio station. And just for clarity, it's Richard Shanley, not Shawley. It's confirmed. At the moment, I think it's just gone up to 12 confirmed dead and 19 unaccounted for. Unfortunately, the Los Gallardos and Bedar areas are a very, very large British or foreign national enclave. Do you understand what I mean? So there's a high likelihood that the fatalities are going to be of foreign nationals.
0: Yeah, so as you said, you run Spectrum FM, English language station for the area. You're often the first point of information for, you know, big non-Spanish speaking community where you are. Mm-hmm. Richard, what are you hearing from listeners this morning? Are they contacting you about this at all?
3: Well, Pete, the problem is, I think they have just recently reopened the motorway, but the road up to El Pinar and Bedar and Los Gallardos is closed, so people can't get up there to see if their properties are still there or not. And unfortunately, these sort of tragic events bring out all the rubberneckers, you know what I mean? People trying to go up and take photos, and that's it. And if you can see behind me, it's windy, which is exacerbating the situation. And the noise you hear in the background, those are fire service planes coming into the sea to collect water, and they're in complete convoy. They're just coming in permanently to drop water on the fires.
0: Yeah, how constant is that then? You're saying you're seeing the planes going over. How often is that happening?
3: Every 30 seconds.
0: It's a huge scale, then.
3: It's massive. It's massive. And the wind, they say, is exacerbating the problem.
0: Are you in touch with listeners? Have they been ringing up?
3: Yeah, I mean,
0: what are they saying?
3: Well, we've got a Facebook page that's read by 500,000 people a week, and it's just, I mean, I'm just inundated. I'm trying to reply as best I can. It's just everyone wants to know if their property's fine. At the moment, information is a little bit sketchy. But I say, on the basis it's such a large foreign national enclave, you would have to put down that a lot of the fatalities would be British, yeah. Irish, you know, Dutch, Belgian, whatever.
0: Are official warnings about evacuation orders, do you think they're actually reaching everyone who needs them? What's your sense?
3: We have a very good forest fire service over here called Infoca, and the evacuation orders were issued. 130 people were evacuated to the pavilion in Los Gallardos last night. Some people refused to leave their properties, and sadly, they've perished.
0: What would be your message to anyone in the UK who has a relative living out there or a holiday home near you? What would you want them to know this morning?
3: It's an ongoing problem, and we're updating people as best we can as we get official information. But just go on to Spectrum FM Kostroma or Facebook, and I'm updating it permanently. So that's the best I can do at this moment.
0: Okay, Rich, we do appreciate you talking to us. Thanks so much.
3: No problem. Thank you. Thank you for having me, Leah.
0: All right, to politics now. And Andy Burnham is all but certain to be the UK's next Prime Minister after the vast majority of Labour MPs backed him to be the party's new leader. Now, this means he'll finally have the chance to bring in the social care reforms he's championed for so long once he enters number 10. So how could it all look? Here's our deputy political editor, Sam Coates, with more.
4: For two decades, Andy Burnham has put social care at the top of his priority list, and now's his opportunity to fix it. So what's the big idea? And will he have to raise taxes to pay for it? It's a plan with a name, the National Care Service, to end decades of failure.
5: The country isn't where it should be. It is stuck in a rut, and clearly we can't go on like this.
6: His blueprint for all public services is clear. Hand powers and budgets to local leaders and let them take control. The care service, likely the biggest challenge. But even more money is desperately needed. Last year, the government spent £34.5 billion on social care, with that spending almost evenly split between working-age adults and pensioners.
4: But that's not all. The latest data we have from 2023 found that 37% of care home residents self-fund their care. People close to Andy Burnham say they want a fairer system.
7: We've seen a really sort of large growth of often private equity-backed firms, which often provide brilliant care, but they often have financial business structures

0: services.
1: But this isn't the first time that Andy Burnham has tried to sell a very radically altered version of social care.
2: And let's get the expert on this as well.
1: Back as health secretary in 2009, he made a massive, expensive election promise of free personal care for all.
3: Care system is a cruel lottery. It's the biggest social unfairness of these modern times. Politicians have ducked reform because the options are tough. A new national care service. That's a vision worth fighting for.
1: But he was slammed by the Tories and the newspapers, which branded his plans that would have seen thousands of pounds added to inheritance tax bills as a death tax.
4: One question on the death tax, that's what we were discussing. Is that an option that a Labour government, if elected in 4 or 5 weeks' time, will keep on the table?
1: It's an expensive system, only ever used by a minority. That's why experts warn consensus today will be hard.
5: I think one of the problems that we've seen in attempts to reform social care before is that public understanding and awareness of even what social care is really low. It suffers from an invisibility problem. People don't understand that it's not part of the NHS, it's not free at the point of use.
1: At the moment, local authorities step in to pay all of someone's care when they have less than £23,250 in savings and assets. But that threshold hasn't changed since 2010, creating a £10,000 gap compared to if it kept pace with inflation. And almost half of requests for new social care support don't receive any at all. So why is this happening? Well, social care is expensive. And despite 25 commissions and reviews since 1997, political consensus is hard. Meanwhile, the cost of care is increasing, with a rise in home care fees driving higher spending on adult social care. Yet another review of social care is currently underway, led by Louise Casey. That was pushed into the long grass by Keir Starmer's government.
5: We know that Andy Burnham said he wants to see that accelerated, sped up. The original reporting deadline for the Casey Commission was 2028. Whether they can produce results earlier, I think we're yet to see.
1: But at the centre of this debate is a big political choice. Who should he help? How much of middle-class Britain should get assistance with crippling bills? And how much should be spent on a system fighting for every pound with things like defence?
5: Andy Burnham has a difficult choice to make here around how generous and how comprehensive he wants this system to be. Do we want to go as generous as Denmark? How affordable is that now? Or do we want to have some sort of balance between the individual and the state?
1: Big change mid-parliament will mean difficult, expensive decisions. But slowing things down will disappoint those who've heard his promises for almost 20 years.
6: Sam Coates there. Now, there's a warning that electric tagging of convicted criminals isn't working as intended. The National Audit Office has warned of public safety risks due to a lack of clarity around how many of those should be monitored and how many are being freed without tracking. Our correspondent Molly Malone has more.
7: The public are being put at risk because of issues with tagging offenders. That's what this new report by the public spending watchdog, the National Audit Office, has said. Here's the detail. So, people are put on a tag to be monitored. Say, for example, after they leave prison or when they're on bail, awaiting a court hearing or trial. The context that matters here is that the government are trying to free up spaces in prison to stop overcrowding. So they're about to release thousands of people earlier in their sentence come September. And they're going to rely on this tagging system to work effectively in order to monitor those offenders.
8: But this report puts that into question. Here are some of the headlines.
7: Firstly, last year, in 2025, less than half of those who should have been tagged actually were, within the standard number of attempts to tag them. Reasons for this happening can include the person not being at the address at the time of the visit, or even just refusing to be tagged. As of March this year, there were almost 9,000 people who had a tag order in place, meaning a tag should have been fitted, but that tag actually wasn't in place.
8: The government says they since revised those figures to account for people that had completed their orders or sentences, and actually say the number of people unmonitored as of March was more like 5,500 offenders.
7: But the point is, there's still thousands of people not being successfully monitored. And what about when these tags are being breached? So, for example, someone that's being monitored is shown up as not abiding by their curfew or missing a curfew, say. Well, this report reveals that Serco's contract with the Prison and Probation Service does not

0: require it to provide officials with details of the breach until 29 to 53 hours after it happens, so that offender could have breached their curfew, not abided by their tag conditions, and for over 2 days, nobody in the system might have been told about it. The report also talks about broader capacity issues, staff shortages in probation, for example. All of it paints a worrying picture for September, when the government are looking to expand the tagging system to manage thousands more offenders outside of prison walls.
1: If the justice system is requiring these people to be tagged and they're not tagged, then that could cause an issue for public protection. With a big expansion, that's always going to be a concern if the system is not yet working as intended anyway. And there are a number of inefficiencies in the system. So there are lots of things that need to get better and get better quite quickly. And so we recommend some urgent kind of action from the government.
2: In a statement, the Ministry of Justice said public protection is our priority, which is why we're investing £100 million in electronic monitoring, tagging offenders before release for the first time, and strengthening victim protections via new alert systems, all of which will help cut the number of unmonitored offenders. This is in addition to our record £700 million investment in probation, recruiting 2,300 trainee probation officers over the last 2 years, and recruiting a further 1,300 this year.
3: Molly Malone, Sky News.
4: Prince Harry is in Birmingham today, launching the one-year countdown to the next year's Invictus Games, but speculation that still persists around whether Meghan and their children will join them. Harry arrived in London on Monday without his family after they pulled out of the visit to the capital because of security concerns, but it does appear worries around security may have been mitigated. In Birmingham today, Prince Harry has been watching and taking part in a series of events alongside competitors for previous games. He was playing pickleball here, where he kind of struggled, let's be fair, to serve the athletes. There was also wheelchair basketball too. Fraser Maude is in Birmingham for us. This was a highly anticipated visit, and now the Prince is here, Fraser.
5: He is indeed, and he is in his element, the Invictus Games, something that he founded himself back in 2013, 2014 were the first Games. This is the first time they're back in the UK since they were started. New countries have joined. Ukraine joined just before the conflict with Russia started. Prince Harry's been saying that he was pleased that they joined before that conflict. It's difficult, he said, to obviously try and create bridges and try and create contacts during that war situation. So other countries have joined recently as well. New sports are here as well. We've seen Prince Harry today trying his hand at pickleball. That's one of the latest sports that's going to be introduced here to the Invictus Games when they arrive here next year. Today is the event marking 12 months to go to the start of the Games here in Birmingham. So after a session of pickleball, he then took part in something called Laser Run. That involves running and shooting. It's sort of biathlon, effectively using laser pistols to shoot targets. So he had a go at that. And then he also had a go at the wheelchair rugby, which he thoroughly enjoyed. He was on the court for about 10, 15 minutes or so, thoroughly tired out and breathless by the end of it, celebrating his success, sending a scoring pass to the former wheelchair basketball player, Adi Adepitan, who's a famous supporter of the Games and of disabled rights and so on. So good to see Harry on form. Good to see him doing what he wants to do. This is exactly his happy place. This is why he wanted to come here. This is what this visit has all been about. Of course, it's been overshadowed in part as to whether or not his wife and children would be coming here as well. There was indications that his people said he was going to be staying at Buckingham Palace. The palace said no, that wasn't the case. There's confusion over whether Meghan and the two children, Archie and Lilibet, are indeed in the country at all. We believe they are, but we're not 100% sure. They were supposed to be, or Meghan was supposed to be here today. That was according to the initial itinerary, which was handed out to the media some 2 weeks ago. But it was last night when we discovered that Meghan would not be attending any of the public engagements during Harry's visit to the UK. But there is no confirmation of any private visits being made. So we still don't know whether or not there is going to be a reunion of any sort between the Prince and his father, or whether King Charles is going to get to see his grandchildren for the first time in a couple of years. So all of that still uncertain at the moment. What is certain is that Harry is here for the purpose that he wanted to be here. He's thoroughly enjoying himself today, promoting the Games, which have been in his heart for so long. He was speaking earlier about how in 2008, as he was coming back from a tour of duty in Afghanistan with wounded soldiers on the flight in front of him, that he saw those soldiers and thought, theirs is a story that needs to be told. These are the people that I need to support. And he set out to do that. And today, seeing him hugging, fist bumping, handshaking, smiling, laughing with competitors, with organisers, with service personnel, both past and present. It's really nice to see him in his element, see him enjoying himself after what has been a pretty tumultuous week for him. Of course, at the first event to promote the 12 months before the Games earlier this week, that coincided with the news from the High Court that he'd lost his privacy case against Associated Newspapers. So an up and down week for Harry, but he's smiling today. He's here doing what he wants to do. And as I say, he's very much in his happy place here.
4: Hey, for now, Fraser, thanks so much. Now, as you can see, I'm joined by Professor Michael Clark, because are we returning to all-out war between Iran and the United States? Intensifying strikes across the Middle East overnight. There were US attacks on dozens of sites across Iran. It was met with missiles targeting American bases in allied countries, including Kuwait, Jordan and Qatar. So is this a return to all-out war then? Michael?
6: I don't think so, Leah. I mean, both sides have gone quiet for the last 18 hours now, so there have been no other reciprocal strikes. So, it began with Iranian attacks on three ships in the Strait of Hormuz, and then the Americans responded. The Iranians responded again with attacks on American bases, and the Americans have then hit a couple of two extensive raids on the coastline of Iran and one or two inland places as well. So both sides are trying to have the last word militarily, but both of them now have gone quiet for the time being. It might flare up again, but neither side, I think, want to go back to this all-out war, because the Americans have got plenty of military hardware in the area. They've still got two carrier battle groups there. The Lincoln is still there, the Abraham Lincoln carrier. The George W. Bush is still there. And those carriers, with their carrier battle groups, are very powerful. They've got a Marine Expeditionary Unit. They've got an assault ship. The Boxer's still there. They've got plenty of stuff to carry on the air war. But to what purpose? Mm. And the Iranians, again, they've got about 70% of their missile forces available to them from what they started with. They could carry on as we're attacking the countries in the Gulf. But to what purpose? Other than to raise the sense of loss to everyone. So both sides are more interested in carrying on negotiations, particularly the Iranians, because they know they can string out these negotiations well beyond the 60 days of the ceasefire's extension. And the Iranian calculation is that they can outlast America economically longer than America can last politically, because the Americans are getting closer and closer to the midterm elections. Mm. And the Iranians think they've won. They think the Americans will have to withdraw, and they are now, you can see in the things that they're putting out, they are articulating a new regional strategy where they'll have a lot of influence in southern Iraq, they'll have control of the Houthis in Yemen, that will give them control effectively. There you are, the Red Sea, the bottom of the Red Sea, the Bab el-Mandeb Strait there at the foot of the Red Sea. The Houthis can close that. They can close the Strait of Hormuz. They will have the enmity of Saudi Arabia to deal with, but they have that anyway. I mean, the Saudis and the United Arab Emirates are very hostile now, but they know that the Omanis have got more or less to go with them. Qatar has got to more or less lean towards them a bit more. Qatar is in a very difficult position. So they know that they still have influence over the other Gulf states. They could have a stranglehold over Hormuz and the Bab el-Mandeb Strait, and they're still committed to the destruction of the State of Israel. So from their point of view, they have a new era, a third Islamic revolution to develop.
4: And all the while then, Michael, what is the situation with the Strait of Hormuz? Is it open? Is it closed? What do we know?
6: So it's like Schrödinger's cat. It's both open and closed simultaneously. Well, the Strait of Hormuz is interesting because the argument is all about the route. Actually, let me get up and explain. Is all right? Let me explain this. So the route that shipping normally takes is the Transport Separation Scheme, the TSS, and that is around about here, normally.
4: Okay.
6: And nobody can use that route because the Iranians say they've mined it, and they probably have. There do seem to be some mines in this area. And what the Iranians say is, OK, the strait is open if you come via Larak Island or near to Larak Island. So the shipping that they allow through the strait is taking a pretty northerly route to come out. And that means they can charge, and they're planning to exert charges. They call them marine service charges, which is a toll to you and me, but they're called marine service charges, and that's what they're going to exert in about 6 weeks' time. The Americans say, no, we have a route along the Omani coast that we've cleared, we've made sure it's safe, right round the Musandam Peninsula, around the Hajar Mountains here, down towards Fujairah. And that route is where these ships were attacked in the week. So the Iranians are saying any ship using this route is not safe because it's not using our route. And that's how it began. And what's interesting is that normally there's 130-odd ships going backwards and forwards day after day in normal times. In the last few days, last week, there was about 30, 40 ships going in and out. Last couple of days, it's 20 or fewer. And none of them, over the last 2 days, none of them have used the American route. Those that have gone in and out have all used the northern route. And that's the difference. So at the moment, the Iranians have got control of what is coming in and out, what little is coming in and out from the Strait of Hormuz. Nobody is using, so far, nobody is using the American route.
4: Okay.
6: That's what it's about. So are they going to go to war over a route? No. But they might go to war, or back to war, over who has control of the Strait of Hormuz ultimately. And what the Iranians are saying is, like it or not, we will have control.
4: Okay.
6: In the future. The Strait of Hormuz will never go back to the way it was.
4: Yeah, of course, this wasn't an issue before February.
6: Yep.
4: Great stuff, Professor Michael Clark there. Moving on now, artificial intelligence is transforming the film industry, isn't it, with feature-length films now being made exclusively with the technology. And while some believe it may help independent filmmakers create blockbuster work on a budget, others argue AI is leading to the loss of human craft. Our arts and entertainment correspondent Katie Spencer has been speaking to people on both sides of the debate.
7: What does it say, Doctor?
8: You might struggle to spot it, but this film was created entirely using AI. Not only is it a stunning demonstration of what's now possible, it's a glimpse of how profoundly AI might reshape filmmaking, which is why off-camera conversations are becoming more than a little heated.
9: Here at the Cinema Museum, the references to Charlie Chaplin are a reminder that film has faced major technological shifts before, from silent movies to sound. But AI feels like its biggest challenge yet. And there are two schools of thought in the industry, that it's either about to open the door on a new golden age of movie making, or it's set to undermine the very craft that made it meaningful.
10: Yeah, this is getting there. Look at that. That's it.
11: Does that kind of look like it?
10: Yeah, even narrower.
11: Even narrower, okay.
8: Lines drawn, Hollywood power players are now having to pick sides. The godfather of filmmaking, Martin Scorsese, now an advisor for a German startup, insisting it's a game changer for storyboarding. On the other hand, the likes of Guillermo del Toro, who's so strongly anti-AI in art, he's called it natural stupidity, saying we're on the verge of cinema illiteracy. And he's shared his support for this scheme, Human Made Mark.
12: The idea is to create a premium for human-made work.
8: Much like a fair trade label on food, let audiences know how what they're watching has been made.
12: We're finding that a lot of guilds and unions are reaching out to us because they do see this as a potential help in terms of protecting the livelihoods of artists. The choices that people make now do have a big influence on the future.
8: After acting in films like Ready Player One and X-Men, Ty Sheridan has first-hand experience of how expensive and cumbersome effects work can be.
13: We jump on the train or we get left behind.
8: It prompted him to co-found his own AI motion capture startup.
13: Not everyone can get these effects in their films, so if you have this big movie or big idea with animation, CG animation, it's almost limited to very few filmmakers. And so we kind of saw AI as this opportunity for indie filmmakers to go out and achieve the same effects.
9: Indie cinema has long been said to be in decline. At Wonder Studios, the view is that AI could be transformative, lowering costs and giving talented creatives a whole new set of tools to play with.
14: It's really hard to ignore that this technology brings something really incredible to the table. This creative renaissance is being driven by humans who really care about craft.
8: As cliffhangers go, nobody can really say how this plays out. Is AI the villain or the unlikely hero? Will it mean we have to wade through a ton of AI slop or be a tool that helps create the next Casablanca? Katie Spencer, Sky News.
4: You are watching Sky News. Coming up at the top of the hour, we will be reflecting the very latest from Spain. These are the latest picture from Almeria. The fire that you're seeing here first broke out on Thursday afternoon, and this was amid heatwave temperatures near 40 degrees Celsius. The death toll has been accounted to. 11 people have lost their lives so far. 19 are missing. This is all according to authorities. Firefighters are battling the blaze. We believe 150 firefighters, aircraft, helicopters, Spain's military emergency unit were deployed. Roads, of course, closed, and several communities evacuated from the region. Pedro Sanchez has expressed enormous sadness and devastation. More at the top of the hour.

0: This is Sky News Today. It's 12 o'clock, the headlines. Officials in Spain say four people from Britain are feared dead in a wildfire which has claimed the lives of 11 people. Here, the Foreign Office is in contact with the Spanish authorities as Downing Street says it's concerned by the reports of British deaths. As the heatwave continues here, 5 million people are being told they're going to be subject to a hosepipe ban. Tributes to former Conservative MP and Strictly Come Dancing contestant Anne Widdecombe, who has died at the age of 78. Prince Harry visits the site of next year's Invictus Games in Birmingham as he joins in some of the sporting activities too. And the Wimbledon wildcard, who's defied all the odds, Arthur Ferry, fights for his place in the final a bit later this afternoon. Hello, good afternoon. We begin in Spain, where authorities say four people from Britain are feared dead in a wildfire which has claimed the lives of at least 11 people. Well, the fire broke out in a small village and spread quickly to a wooded area around the town of Los Galados in the province of Almería. The head of the emergency services in the area has urged people to stay in their homes. Well, this is the scene. Live in Galados, the worst affected area near where the fire broke out. A senior official with the emergency services in Andalusia says a burnt-out car was discovered with a steering wheel on the right-hand side, which has led to them to believe the victims could be from the UK. Our Europe correspondent Alistair Bunkle has this report.
1: The fire is spreading quickly through the forests around the town of Los Galados in southeastern Spain. It's thought that it was started by a fallen power line. 150 firefighters have now been deployed and are trying to contain it. The hilly ground is making it difficult to bring in heavy equipment to battle the flames. People have been told to stay at home. The dead seem to have been caught and trapped by the fire as they were trying to escape. Some were burnt in their vehicles. 19 people are still missing. The majority of the dead are believed to be foreigners. Four Britons are reportedly among them.
2: Unfortunately, in this case, the decision to take a route other than the evacuation route, the decision to seek their own way out through a dry riverbed, was a trap chosen by the people who ultimately died. In one instance, there was a vehicle where four people died, and initially, everything seems to indicate that they were of British origin. Among other things, the car's steering wheel was on the opposite side.
1: Spain has been experiencing temperatures above 40 degrees. It's left the ground parched and vulnerable to fires. Forest fires have also broken out in France and Portugal during the heat waves across Western Europe. Tens of thousands have been evacuated from homes and campsites. Alistair Bunkle, Sky News.
0: Well, those wildfires in Spain come after soaring temperatures across southern Europe this summer, and it's due to be another sweltering day here in the UK too. Millions more people in England have been told this morning that they're going to face a hosepipe ban. The latest restrictions are being introduced by Anglian Water in the east of England. The third heatwave in as many months saw temperatures reaching the mid-30s in parts of the country yesterday, and they're set to stay high into the weekend. The NHS has warned that it's facing a summer onslaught because of the heat, while the operator of Britain's electricity grid warns it needs more power as people flock to fans and aircon units. Our correspondent Phoebe Southworth has more.
3: There are amber health alerts across much of the UK in place until Sunday, and this is really serious. It means that potentially there could be a rise in deaths of people who are in those particularly vulnerable groups, so those aged over 65 or those who have health conditions. Not only has it been the hottest June this year on record ever in Western Europe, but also this week another record was broken. It was the first time in a calendar year that we had more than 7 days in a row of temperatures either reaching 34 degrees Celsius or exceeding that. So incredibly hot weather we've been seeing. and very real consequences. So a hosepipe ban has been in place in Cambridge and the South East. And then this morning, Anglian Water said that they would also be following suit, and that will affect around 5 million customers. Not only that, the wider effects are also on electricity. There's lots of pressure on the system as more people are using aircon, for example, overnight just to try to keep cool and get some sleep. And there's also a drought risk as well being monitored in East Anglia, in Devon and in Cornwall. We've seen, as before, transport disruption, risks of wildfires. So people are being told not to use disposable barbecues in open spaces because of that risk. So yet another heat wave. We're into our third this year, and we can see already the difficulties of contending with that impact.
0: The former Conservative politician Anne Widdecombe has died at the age of 78. The former MP and MEP retired from Westminster in the 2010 general election after a political career that included more than 20 years as a Member of Parliament for Maidstone and roles as Pensions Minister and Home Secretary to Shadow Home Secretary. Well, a statement from her management says, "It's with great sadness that today we announce the death of Anne Widdecombe. We send our deepest condolences to Anne's family and friends, and we ask that the family's wish not to be contacted at this sad time is respected." Well, in recent years, she became a member of the Brexit Party in 2019 and then rejoined Reform UK. Anne Widdecombe was known for splitting opinion, having expressed her opposition to same-sex marriage and in favour of reintroducing the death penalty. Nigel Farage has also paid tribute today. He said when Anne Widdecombe decided to stand for the Brexit Party in a snap 2019 European elections, it was a big moment and a huge boost. The voters loved her. She played a decisive role in getting Brexit over the line and will be missed by us all. And of course, who could forget this moment, her appearance on Strictly Come Dancing. That was back in 2010 when she was partnered with Anton Dubek, getting through to the competition semi-finals thanks to the public vote. Well, following Nigel Farage's resignation as an MP earlier this week, we now know the Clacton by-election will take place on the 13th of August. Mr. Farage will stand down with the parliamentary investigation into his donations paused as he is now not a member of parliament. None of the main political parties will contest the seat, leaving the most notable candidate standing as Count Binfaced. Well, here's the candidate list in full for you to see. Those are all the candidates there. There are reports the Metropolitan Police has launched a criminal investigation into at least £500,000 of donations to Reform UK. This is from the mother of convicted fraudster George Cotterill. According to the reports in the Times newspaper, the investigation concerns two donations of £250,000 made by Fiona Cotterill, mother of George, to Reform before the last general election. So in a statement, the Metropolitan Police said an investigation was launched in February 2025 after a referral was made to the Metropolitan Police by the Electoral Commission relating to donations made to a political party ahead of the 2024 UK general election. Early investigative advice has been sought from the Crown Prosecution Service, and two people so far been interviewed under caution. No arrests have been made. Well, let's bring in our political correspondent, Amanda Acas. Just bring us up to speed with all those allegations, Amanda.
4: Yes, so this is a potentially big development in the controversy surrounding the finances of Reform UK and indeed its leader, Nigel Farage, with the Times reporting that the police are actually investigating donations totalling £500,000 to the party before the last general election made by a lady called Fiona Cotterill. Now, she's a woman from an aristocratic background. In fact, it's reported she previously dated Prince Charles back in the 70s. But crucially, she's the mother of George Cotterill. Now, he's been in the news a lot this week as Posh George, who's a convicted fraudster who paid for security and staff for Nigel Farage in the year leading up to his election as an MP in July 2024, which Nigel Farage says is now subject to a standards investigation over concerns about the fact that he hadn't declared that support to the parliamentary authorities. He says no rules were broken because he wasn't a politician at the time of that donation. Now, in terms of these two donations from Fiona Cottrell, where each of them was worth £250,000, they were both made in May 2024, according to the reporting in the Times newspaper, which means they were given to the party just before Nigel Farage's decision to stand as an MP, which was at the start of June 2024. Now, the paper says that officers are investigating potential offences related to evading restrictions on donations, either through concealing or disguising donations from an impermissible donor, or providing false information regarding those donations. Now, you heard that statement that you read out from the Metropolitan Police earlier. They haven't confirmed who they are investigating, but they have confirmed that they have been carrying out an investigation since February last year, and two people have been interviewed under caution, although no arrests have been made. Now, for Reform UK, this is really another blow. They've come out fighting. They haven't given a statement to us in response to these latest allegations, but they have really pushed back against reporting about George Cottrell and also other reports that Nigel Farage was given £5 million from the Thai-based cryptocurrency billionaire Christopher Harborne, again before his election as an MP, again not declared and again subject to a Parliamentary Standards Committee investigation. Now, Reform say they're the victims of an establishment stitch-up, that they haven't done anything wrong and will be vindicated. But clearly the pressure is getting to the party. Earlier this week we had that extraordinary moment where Nigel Farage announced that he was going to quit as the MP for Clacton and call a by-election and stand again to vindicate his approach. We now know that that by-election is going to be held on the 13th of August. But clearly many more questions are continuing to be asked about the party and about their finances in particular.
0: Amanda, thank you. In the next hour, also British wildcard Arthur Ferry will look to continue his remarkable run at Wimbledon today, who plays for a spot in the final. The world number 114 will play second seed Alexander Zverev on centre court at about 1:30 this afternoon. His dream run has hit fever pitch after beating Flavio Caboli in straight sets in the quarterfinal, earning praise from the Princess of Wales and the Prime Minister. Jackie Boutrau is at Wimbledon for us.
5: It's already a wonderful story and one of the most extraordinary ones we've ever seen here at Wimbledon. I suppose you can hark back to the days of Goran Ivanisevic, who was a wild card, the last wild card to get this far in 2001. But he was an established big name player. Arthur is not. Arthur plays on the lower circuit generally, the Challenger circuit, not anymore, but currently 114 in the world, and was given this wild card into Wimbledon because of his really good results. And he also, at the start of the year, came through qualifying at the Australian Open and got to the second round. So he was given a wild card because he's done well this year, but he has made the absolute most of that wild card. We really shouldn't be having this conversation in a sort of sane world. When you look at the four men who are left, you've got Arthur, 114 in the world, British wild card. You have got Zverev, the French Open champion, who will play today, number three in the world and second seed. And you've got Djokovic, seven-time champion, and Jannik Sinner, the current reigning Wimbledon champion. So he has been talked about with those three very famous tennis-playing stars. And actually, he's taken all the headlines because it's such a great feel-good story. He's got a chance today because he's come this far. He's dealt with everything that's been put in his way. You know, all the firsts he's had to deal with. First time on centre court. First time going to five sets. He's done that twice. He did admit in his press conference, he was feeling tired, and he was feeling mentally tired as well as physically tired. But he's learnt about himself that he can push on through. He can still play really good tennis. And he's a very wily player. His court smarts are brilliant. So he'll have maybe figured out a plan to combat the difference in height. Zverev 6'6". He's 5'9", so big difference in height. Zverev, very much more experienced, age 29, and a big star already, and someone who serves at 135 miles an hour. Ferry knows what's coming. He knows it's going to be very tough out there today, but he has practice with guys like that. He has practiced with them before, and he's quite often been a hitting partner here when he wasn't even playing in it as a younger teenager. People have asked for him because they know he's talented and he's a very good hitting partner because he doesn't really make any mistakes. So he knows what's coming at him, and I think he'll be prepared. And he's quite instinctive as well, so he'll just sort of, I suppose, do what comes naturally in the moment and make the most of all of that crowd being on his side, which he's always loved, the crowd on his side and the crowd getting behind him and the crowd paying attention to his tennis.
0: Well, from Wimbledon to the World Cup, police in London have condemned a night of unrest in West London following Morocco's loss to France in the World Cup. It's been confirmed an officer was injured when hundreds of fans came face to face with authorities. The chaos erupted on Edgware Road only minutes after the match ended, with fans outnumbering officers. The Met Police says what began as a call out for people blocking traffic soon escalated, with bottles being thrown and the group setting off fireworks. Four arrests were made, with a police presence remaining in the area overnight. CCTV and social media footage is also being reviewed. Here's a statement from the Met Police. One officer was taken to hospital for head injuries. It's believed he had been hit by a glass bottle. No other injuries were reported. Officers remained in the area and made four arrests for violent disorder, with the group dispersing and the road reopening from around 1 o'clock in the morning. Okay, I'm going to take you to the Old Bailey now for the sentencing of two brothers in connection with the death of a man in London 42 years ago. Let's take a listen.
6: That this was a planned attack if you located a victim, and the taking of a weapon to the scene are aggravating factors which warrant an uplift to that starting point to one of 18 years imprisonment. I must then reflect the mitigating factors. I sentence both of you on the basis that you were secondary parties and neither of you had an intention to kill. Each of you was young. In your case, Anthony Stewart, your youth and other mitigation reduces the minimum term, in my view, to one of 15 years. In your case, Michael Stewart, you were only just 15 years of age. You were, on all of the evidence I've heard, the more aggressive of the two of you at that time, but your very young age requires a significant reduction to the minimum term. And in your case, I consider the appropriate period to be 10 years. Stand up, both of you. Anthony Stewart, for the murder of Anthony Littler, I sentence you to life imprisonment. You will serve a minimum term of 15 years, less the 491 days you have served on remand. By my calculation, that comes to a minimum term of 13 years and 239 days before you are eligible for release on parole. Whether you are released at that point will be a matter for the parole board. If you are released, you will remain on licence for the rest of your life. Michael Stewart, for the murder of Anthony Littler, I sentence you to detention at His Majesty's pleasure for life. You will serve a minimum term of 10 years, less the 491 days you have served on remand. By my calculation in your case, that means you must serve 8 years and 239 days before you are eligible for release on parole. Whether you are released at that point will be a matter for the parole board. If you are released, you will remain on licence for the rest of your life. Go down.
0: Was the sentencing there of Michael and Anthony Stewart. They were charged in connection with the death of Anthony Littler. He was only 45 years old. It happened in 1984. Anthony Littler was hit over the head near a tube station in East Finchley. This was back, as I said, in May 1984. Michael and Anthony Stewart were 15 and 18 at the time of the attack, where this was part of a spree of violence the two brothers conducted at the time. That's the latest there. We'll reflect on this story throughout the day here on Sky News. This is Sky News Today. Coming up, Tapestry returns, the Bayeux Tapestry, in fact, returns to Britain after more than 1,000 years away.
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0: The Bayeux Tapestry has arrived in the UK for the first time since it's believed to have been created here more than 1,000 years ago. The priceless medieval artwork was delivered to the British Museum in the dead of night after a high security operation all the way from France. Now, the tapestry is a visual record of the 1066 Norman invasion, and it will go on display at the London Museum in September. Well, the French ambassador, Hélène Duchon, told Sky News the importance of the moment.
1: It was an incredible moment where we see this loan from France, from my country to your country, on what it says for the bilateral relation. You probably know that it is the first time that the Bayeux Tapestry is leaving French soil. And it goes to UK. It's really important. It's the first thing, it's an achievement of a goal announced in 2018 when President Macron said that he would do that, and it was confirmed last year during the state visit.
0: Let's take a look at your weather now.
2: You're looking happy.
3: Well, the forecast looks good.
2: So you've sorted the travel insurance then?
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0: Well, the hot, dry and sunny conditions will continue for many through the weekend, although an easterly breeze will bring some relief. It's sunshine today, isn't it? Temperatures could reach 36 Celsius in central England, East Wales and the West Country. However, it will be a bit cooler and cloudier with outbreaks of rain across western fringes of Ireland and northwest Scotland and the Northern Isles. Cloud will build over much of northern Scotland through the afternoon, bringing spells of rain, heavy and possibly thundery at times. And then elsewhere, it stays mostly dry and sunny, but the odd thunderstorm, well, it can't be ruled out in the south, and that leads into a very warm and muggy night for much of England, Wales and Ireland. Low cloud and fog will extend across Scotland and eastern coasts of England, with rain focused in the northeast. And then that early cloud over eastern England will burn back to the coast on Saturday morning, but cloudy skies and drizzly rain will linger across Scotland and northern England. Then further south, it's a dry, sunny affair again, but a touch cooler in the breeze.
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0: You're watching Sky News. Coming up after the break, we'll bring you the very latest. These are live pictures you're seeing from Al Maria in Spain. We believe it's killed at least 11 people.
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0: Well, let's get more on that top story. And officials in Spain say four people from Britain are feared dead in a wildfire which has claimed the lives of 11 people. The fire broke out in a small village and then quickly spread to a wooded area around the town of Los Gallardos in the province of Almeria. Now, the head of the emergency services in the area has urged people to stay in their homes. This is the scene live in Almeria, the worst affected area, and it's near to where the fire broke out. A senior official with the emergency services in Andalusia says a burnt-out car was discovered with a steering wheel on the right-hand side, and it led them to believe the victims could be from the UK. Well, the Spanish Prime Minister, Pedro Sanchez, has issued a statement. He says, I've spoken with the president of the regional government of Andalusia, and from the very beginning, we've been working with the utmost institutional cooperation to tackle this tragedy. All the government of Spain's material and human resources have already been deployed to extinguish the Los Gallardos fire and assist those affected. And I reiterate the government's condolences to the families of the deceased and our solidarity with all local residents. Please, he says, let us follow the recommendations of the authorities and emergency services. Exercise great caution. Well, earlier I spoke to Richard Shaunley, who's the owner of Spectrum FM, which is an English-speaking radio station in Spain.
1: We're 20 clicks from the epicentre, if you like, but everywhere. If you look behind me, it's a sunny day here, but it's not. It looks like it's cloudy. That's just ash everywhere. Everywhere is covered in ash, all the cars, everything. Unbelievable. Unfortunately, the Los Gallardos and Bedar areas are a very, very large British or foreign national enclave. So there's a high likelihood that the fatalities are going to be of foreign nationals.
0: Yeah, so as you said, you run Spectrum FM, English language station for the area. You're often the first point of information for, you know, big non-Spanish speaking communities.

0: community where you are, Richard. What are you hearing from listeners this morning? Are they contacting you about this at all?
1: Well, Pete, the problem is, I think they have just recently reopened the motorway, but the road up to El Pinar and Bedar and Los Gallardos is closed, so people can't get up there to see if their properties are still there or not. And unfortunately, these sort of tragic events bring out all the rubberneckers. You know what I mean? People trying to go up and take photos, and that's it. And if you can see behind me, it's windy, which is exacerbating the situation. And the noise you hear in the background, those are fire service planes coming into the sea to collect water, and they're in complete convoy. They're just coming in permanently to drop water on the fires.
0: Are official warnings about evacuation orders, do you think they're actually reaching everyone who needs them? What's your sense?
1: We have a very good forest fire service over here called Infoca, and the evacuation orders were issued. 130 people were evacuated to the pavilion in Los Gallardos last night. Some people refused to leave their properties, and sadly, they've perished.
0: Okay, we're going to go live now to Birmingham. It's the one-year countdown to the Invictus Games. Prince Harry is speaking.
2: You're an athlete, a family member, a volunteer, a supporter, a sponsor, or someone hearing about Invictus for the very first time today. There is a place for you. The countdown starts now, and let's make Birmingham 2027 the Games worthy of those who have served. Thank you.
3: So, ladies and gentlemen, thank you so much for the time. Thank you so much for being here.
0: Well, that was the tail end of a speech by Prince Harry, who founded the Invictus Games in 2014. This was after attending the US Warrior Games in 2013. And today marks 1 year to the countdown of the Invictus Games. We understand that around 500 competitors from more than 25 nations are expected to take part. There's 12 adaptive sports, including athletics, swimming. We saw Harry taking part in many of the sports, including pickleball. There he is. He was taking part. He struggled a little bit, to be fair, with the serve. Our correspondent, Fraser Moores, has the latest.
4: The Invictus Games, something that he founded himself back in 2013, 2014 were the first Games. This is the first time they're back in the UK since they were started. New countries have joined. Ukraine joined just before the conflict with Russia started. Prince Harry's been saying that he was pleased that they joined before that conflict. And it's difficult, he said, to obviously try and create bridges and try and create contacts during that war situation. So other countries have joined recently as well. New sports are here as well. We've seen Prince Harry today trying his hand at pickleball. That's one of the invasive sports that's going to be introduced here to the Invictus Games when they arrive here next year. Today is the event marking 12 months to go to the start of the Games here in Birmingham. So after a session of pickleball, he then took part in something called laser run. That involves running and shooting. It's sort of biathlon, effectively using laser pistols to shoot targets. So he had a go at that, and then he also had a go at the wheelchair rugby, which he thoroughly enjoyed. He was on the court for about 10-15 minutes or so, thoroughly tired out and breathless by the end of it, celebrating his success, sending a scoring pass to the former wheelchair basketball player Adi Adepitan, who's a famous supporter of the Games and of disabled rights and so on. So good to see Harry on form. Good to see him doing what he wants to do. This is exactly his happy place. This is why he wanted to come here. This is what this visit has all been about. Of course, it's been overshadowed in part as to whether or not his wife and children would be coming here as well. There was indications that his people said he was going to be staying at Buckingham Palace. The palace said no, that wasn't the case. There's confusion over whether Meghan and the two children, Archie and Lilibet, are indeed in the country at all. We believe they are, but we're not 100% sure. They were supposed to be, or Meghan was supposed to be here today. That was according to the initial itinerary, which was handed out to the media some 2 weeks ago. But it was last night when we discovered that Meghan would not be attending attending any of the public engagements during Harry's visit to the UK, but there is no confirmation of any private visits being made. So we still don't know whether or not there is going to be a reunion of any sort between the Prince and his father, or whether King Charles is going to get to see his grandchildren for the first time in a couple of years. So all of that still uncertain at the moment. What is certain is that Harry is here for the purpose that he wanted to be here. He's thoroughly

0: against Associated Newspapers. So an up and down week for Harry, but he's smiling today. He's here doing what he wants to do. And as I say, he's very much in his happy place here.
1: Let's take you now to some pictures we're seeing coming out of Spain and the reaction to those wildfires that have really affected southern Spain. Authorities essentially saying they believe at least 11 people have been killed. Almeria is one of the hardest hit regions that have been hit there. Damage caused by the wildfire, saying that it looks like a bomb has fallen on the town. These are now live pictures for you. Emergency response crews have been spending hours and hours trying to dampen the flames that you see billowing, the smoke billowing into the air. There's hundreds of personnel working to battle that blaze. Crews have been seen several metres away from the fire. They're using fire hose in what has become, we believe, the deadliest in Spanish history. 150 firefighters are battling that blaze. 220 soldiers from a military emergency unit has been deployed. Authorities haven't confirmed the cause of the fire, but an investigation is underway. Speculation as to what caused it, that continues. Pedro Sanchez, the Prime Minister of Spain, he's expressed his condolences to those who have lost their lives. We'll continue to follow this story for you today. These are live pictures from Almeria in Spain. To politics now, and Andy Burnham is all but certain to be the UK's next Prime Minister after the vast majority of Labour MPs backed him to be the party's new leader. This means he will finally have the chance to bring in the social care reforms he's championed for so long once he enters number 10. So how could it look like, what would it look like in practice? Here's our Deputy Political Editor Sam Coates with more.
2: For two decades, Andy Burnham has put social care at the top of his priority list, and now's his opportunity to fix it. So what's the big idea? And will he have to raise taxes to pay for it? It's a plan with a name, the National Care Service, to end decades of failure.
3: The country isn't where it should be. It is stuck in a rut, and clearly we can't go on like this.
4: His blueprint for all public services is clear. Hand powers and budgets to local leaders and let them take control. The care service, likely the biggest challenge. But even more money is desperately needed. Last year, the government spent £34.5 billion on social care, with that spending almost evenly split between working-age adults and pensioners.
2: But that's not all. The latest data we have from 2023 found that 37% of care home residents self-fund their care. People close to Andy Burnham say they want a fairer system.
5: We've seen a really sort of large growth of often private equity-backed firms, which often provide brilliant care, but they often have financial business structures that often mean there's rent extracted, which means higher sort of fees for care providers and a squeeze on terms and conditions. So I think that what's trying to be sold is a fair system, an effective system in terms of, you know, high-quality care for everyone and high-quality work for care workers.
2: So what would he do? Like other public services, Burnham wants to hand power down to mayors and councils, while nationally he's likely to have to increase taxation, possibly on estates, to fund a top-to-bottom transformation.
5: The National Care Service, which is an idea that is not just associated with Burnham, there's broad consent around this idea, is almost sort of a three-tier idea. So having national entitlements set, so whether that's the funding settlement, whether that's the rights people have to make sure everyone has dignified care in old age. It's then about pooling resources at local authorities who can then commission health but also care-based services.
2: But this isn't the first time that Andy Burnham has tried to sell a very radically altered version of social care.
6: I'm meant to be the expert on this as well.
2: Back as health secretary in 2009, he made a massive, expensive election promise of free personal care for all.
7: Care system is a cruel lottery. It's the biggest social unfairness of these modern times. Politicians have ducked reform because the options are tough. A new national care service. That's a vision worth fighting for.

0: But he was slammed by the Tories and the newspapers, which branded his plans that would have seen thousands of pounds added to inheritance tax bills as a death tax.
1: Simple question on the death tax, that's what we were discussing. Is that an option that a Labour government, if elected in 4 or 5 weeks' time,
2: not.
1: Will keep on the table?
2: No,
3: for the next
2: time, we've answered that.
0: It's an expensive system, only ever used by a minority. That's why experts warn consensus today will be hard.
4: I think one of the problems that we've seen in attempts to reform social care before is that public understanding and awareness of even what social care is really low. It suffers from an invisibility problem. People don't understand that it's not part of the NHS, it's not free at the point of use.
0: At the moment, local authorities step in to pay all of someone's care when they have less than £23,250 in savings and assets. But that threshold hasn't changed since 2010, creating a £10,000 gap compared to if it kept pace with inflation. And almost half of requests for new social care support don't receive any at all. So why is this happening? Well, social care is expensive. And despite 25 commissions and reviews since 1997, political consensus is hard. Meanwhile, the cost of care is increasing, with a rise in home care fees driving higher spending on adult social care. Yet another review of social care is currently underway, led by Louise Casey. That was pushed into the long grass by Keir Starmer's government.
4: We know that Andy Burnham said he wants to see that accelerated, sped up. The original reporting deadline for the Casey Commission was 2028. Whether they can produce results earlier, I think we're yet to see.
0: But at the centre of this debate is a big political choice. Who should he help? How much of middle-class Britain should get assistance with crippling bills? And how much should be spent on a system fighting for every pound with things like defence?
4: Andy Burnham has a difficult choice to make here around how generous and how comprehensive he wants this system to be. Do we want to go as generous as Denmark? How affordable is that now? Or do we want to have some sort of balance between the individual and the state?
0: Big change mid-parliament will mean difficult, expensive decisions. But slowing things down will disappoint those who've heard his promises for almost 20 years.
5: A return to all-out war between Iran and the United States is edging closer once again following intensified strikes across the Middle East. US attacks on dozens of sites across Iran was met with missiles targeting American bases in allied countries, including Jordan, Kuwait and Qatar. Well, earlier we heard from our security and defence analyst, Professor Michael Clark, about where things currently stand between the US and Iran.
6: Both sides have gone quiet for the last 18 hours now, so there have been no other reciprocal strikes. So, it began with Iranian attacks on three ships in the Strait of Hormuz, and then the Americans responded. The Iranians responded again with attacks on American bases, and the Americans have then hit a couple of two extensive raids on the coastline of Iran and one or two inland places as well. So both sides are trying to have the last word militarily, but both of them now have gone quiet for the time being. It might flare up again, but neither side, I think, want to go back to this all-out war because the Americans have got plenty of military hardware in the area. They've still got two carrier battle groups there. The Lincoln is still there, the Abraham Lincoln carrier. The George W. Bush is still there. And those carriers, with their carrier battle groups, are very powerful. They've got a Marine Expeditionary Unit. They've got an assault ship. The Boxer's still there. They've got plenty of stuff to carry on the air war, but to what purpose? Mm. And the Iranians, again, they've got about 70% of their missile forces available to them from what they started with. They could carry on attacking the countries in the Gulf, but to what purpose? Other than to raise the sense of loss to everyone. So both sides are more interested in carrying on negotiations, particularly the Iranians, because they know they can string out these negotiations well beyond the 60 days of the ceasefire's extension. And the Iranian calculation is that they can outlast America economically longer than America can last politically, because the Americans are getting closer and closer to the midterm elections. Mm. And the Iranians think they've won. They think the Americans will have to withdraw. And they are now, you can see in the things that they're putting out, they are articulating a new regional strategy where they will take, they'll have a lot of influence in southern Iraq. They'll have control of the Houthis in Yemen. That will give them control, effectively. There you are, the Red Sea, the bottom of the Red Sea, the Bab el-Mandeb Strait there at the foot of the Red Sea. The Houthis can close that. They can close the Strait of Hormuz. They will have the enmity of Saudi Arabia to deal with, but they had that anyway. I mean, the Saudis and the United Arab Emirates are very hostile now, but they know that the Omanis have got more or less to go with them. Qatar has got to more or less lean towards them a bit more. Qatar is in a very difficult position. So they know that they still have influence over the other Gulf states. They could have a stranglehold over Hormuz and the Bab el-Mandeb Strait, and they're still committed to the destruction of the State of Israel. So from their point of view, they have a new era, a third Islamic revolution to develop.
5: And all the while then, Michael, what is the situation with the Strait of Hormuz? Is it open? Is it closed? What do we know?
6: It's like Schrödinger's cat. It's both open and closed simultaneously. Well, the Strait of Hormuz is interesting because the argument is all about the route. Let me get up and explain. Is all right? Let me explain this. So the route that the shipping normally takes is the Transport Separation Scheme, the TSS, and that is around about here normally.
5: Okay.
6: And nobody can use that route because the Iranians say they've mined it, and they probably have. There do seem to be some mines in this area. And what the Iranians say is, OK, the strait is open if you come via Larak Island or near to Larak Island. So the shipping that they allow through the straits is taking a pretty northerly route to come out. And that means they can charge, and they're planning to exert charges. They call them marine service charges, which is a toll to you and me, but they're called marine service charges. And that's what they're going to exert in about 6 weeks' time. The Americans say, no, we have a route along the Omani coast that we've cleared, we've made sure it's safe, right around the Musandam Peninsula, around the Hajar Mountains here, down towards Fujairah. And that route is where these ships were attacked in the week. So the Iranians are saying any ship using this route is not safe because it's not using our route. And that's how it began. And what's interesting is that normally there's 130 odd ships going backwards and forwards day after day in normal times. In the last few days, last week, there was about 30, 40 ships going in and out. Last couple of days, it's 20 or fewer. And none of them, over the last 2 days, none of them have used the American route. Those that have gone in and out have all used the northern route. And that's the difference. So at the moment, the Iranians have got control of what is coming in and out, what little is coming in and out from the Strait of Hormuz. Nobody is using, so far, nobody is using the American route.
5: Okay.
6: That's what it's about. So are they going to go to war over a route? No. But they might go to war, or back to war, over who has control of the Strait of Hormuz ultimately. And what the Iranians are saying is, like it or not, we will have control.
5: Okay.
6: In the future, the Strait of Hormuz will never go back to the way it was.
5: This is Sky News Today. Coming up after the break, we're going to be discussing how artificial intelligence is impacting the movie business. Stay with us.

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1: To the film industry now, and something artificial intelligence could create a new golden age of movies. Others argue AI is leading to the loss of human craft. Here's our arts and entertainment correspondent, Katie Spencer.
2: What does it say, Doctor?
3: You might struggle to spot it, but this film was created entirely using AI. Not only is it a stunning demonstration of what's now possible, it's a glimpse of how profoundly AI might reshape filmmaking, which is why off-camera conversations are becoming more than a little heated.
2: Here at the Cinema Museum, the references to Charlie Chaplin are a reminder that film has faced major technological shifts before, from silent movies to sound. But AI feels like its biggest challenge yet. And there are two schools of thought in the industry, that it's either about to open the door on a new golden age of movie making, or it's set to undermine the very craft that made it meaningful.
4: Yeah, this is getting there. Look at that. That's it.
5: Does that kind of look like it?
4: Yeah, even narrower.
5: Even narrower, okay.
3: Lines drawn, Hollywood power players are now having to pick sides. The godfather of filmmaking, Martin Scorsese, now an advisor for a German startup, insisting it's a game changer for storyboarding. On the other hand, the likes of Guillermo del Toro, who's so strongly anti-AI in art, he's called it natural stupidity, saying we're on the verge of cinema illiteracy. And he's shared his support for this scheme, Human Made Mark.
6: The idea is to create a premium for human-made work.
3: Much like a fair trade label on food, let audiences know how what they're watching has been made.
6: We're finding that a lot of guilds and unions are reaching out to us because they do see this as a potential help in terms of protecting the livelihoods of artists. The choices that people make now do have a big influence on the future.
3: After acting in films like Ready Player One and X-Men, Ty Sheridan has first-hand experience of how expensive and cumbersome effects work can be.
7: We jump on the train or we get left behind.
3: It prompted him to co-found his own AI motion capture startup.
7: Not everyone can get these effects in their films. So if you have this big movie or big idea with animation, CG animation, it's almost limited to very few filmmakers. And so we kind of saw AI as this opportunity for indie filmmakers to go out and achieve the same effects.
2: Indie cinema has long been said to be in decline. At Wonder Studios, the view is that AI could be transformative, lowering costs and giving talented creatives a whole new set of tools to play with.
8: It's really hard to ignore that this technology brings something really incredible to the table. This creative renaissance is being driven by humans who really care about craft.
3: As cliffhangers go, nobody can really say how this plays out. Is AI the villain or the unlikely hero? Will it mean we have to wade through a ton of AI slop or be a tool that helps create the next Casablanca? Katie Spencer, Sky News.
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1: The hot, dry and sunny conditions will continue for many through the weekend, although an easterly breeze will bring some relief. It's sunshine today. Temperatures reach 36 Celsius in central England, East Wales and the West Country. However, it will be cooler and cloudier with outbreaks of rain across western fringes of Ireland and northwest Scotland and the Northern Isles, and cloud will build over much of northern Scotland through the afternoon, bringing spells of rain, heavy and possibly thundery at times. Elsewhere, it stays mostly dry and sunny, but the odd thunderstorm can't be ruled out in the south. And that leads into a very warm and muggy night for much of England, Wales and Ireland. Low cloud and fog will continue across eastern Scotland.
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1: You're watching Sky News. We're going to leave you this hour with some live pictures from Spain. We understand that the death toll there has risen to 12 people. That's according to Andalusia's president. We'll have more on this throughout the afternoon.

0: Good afternoon. This is Sky News Today with me, Matt Barbette. It is 1 o'clock. Our top stories. Officials in Spain say four people from Britain are feared dead in a wildfire which has killed 12. Here, the Foreign Office says it is in contact with the Spanish authorities. We will have the latest. As the heatwave continues in Britain, 5 million people are told they're going to be subject to a hosepipe ban. Two brothers are jailed for at least 25 years between them for killing a civil servant in London 42 years ago. With exactly a year to go until the next Invictus Games, Prince Harry joins in some of the sports that will feature at the event in Birmingham. And the Wimbledon wildcard, who has defied all the odds, Arthur Ferry, fights for his place in the final later this hour. Good afternoon. The authorities in Spain say four people from Britain are feared to have died in a wildfire which has killed at least 12. The blaze broke out in a small village and spread quickly to a wooded area around the town of Los Gallardos in the province of Almeria. The head of the emergency services in the area has urged people to stay in their homes. This is the scene there right now, the worst affected area near where the fire broke out. A senior official with the emergency services in Andalusia says a burnt-out car was discovered with a steering wheel on the right-hand side, which has led them to believe that some of the victims could be from the UK. Our Europe correspondent Ali Bunkle has this report.
1: The fire is spreading quickly through the forests around the town of Los Gallardos in southeastern Spain. It's thought that it was started by a fallen power line. 150 firefighters have now been deployed and are trying to contain it. The hilly ground is making it difficult to bring in heavy equipment to battle the flames. People have been told to stay at home. The dead seem to have been caught and trapped by the fire as they were trying to escape. Some were burnt in their vehicles. 19 people are still missing. The majority of the dead are believed to be foreigners. Four Britons are reportedly among them.
2: Lamentablemente, en este caso,
3: unfortunately, in this case, the decision to take a route other than the evacuation route, the decision to seek their own way out through a dry riverbed, was a trap chosen by the people who ultimately died. In one instance, there was a vehicle where four people died, and initially, everything seems to indicate that they were of British origin. Among other things, the car's steering wheel was on the opposite side.
1: Spain has been experiencing temperatures above 40 degrees. It's left the ground parched and vulnerable to fires. Forest fires have also broken out in France and Portugal during the heat waves across Western Europe. Tens of thousands have been evacuated from homes and campsites. Alistair Bunkle, Sky News.
0: The Spanish Prime Minister, Pedro Sanchez, has issued this statement. He said, "I've just spoken with the president of the regional government of Andalusia. From the very beginning, we have been working with the utmost institutional cooperation to tackle this tragedy. All the government of Spain's material and human resources," he says, "have already been deployed to extinguish the Los Gallardos fire and assist those affected. I reiterate," he says, "the government's condolences to the families of the deceased and our solidarity with all local residents. Please let us follow the recommendations of the authorities and emergency services. Exercise great caution," is how the Spanish Prime Minister finishes that statement. Earlier, we heard from the owner of an English-speaking radio station in Spain to get the latest on the wildfires there.
4: We're 20 clicks from the epicentre, if you like, but everywhere. If you look behind me, it's a sunny day here, but it's not. It looks like it's cloudy. That's just ash everywhere. Everywhere is covered in ash, all the cars, everything. Unbelievable. Unfortunately, the Los Gallardos and Bedar areas are a very, very large British or foreign national enclave. So there's a high likelihood that the fatalities are going to be of foreign nationals.
5: Yeah, so as you said, you run Spectrum FM, English language station for the area. You're often the first point of information for, you know, big non-Spanish speaking community where you are, Richard. What are you hearing from listeners this morning? Are they contacting you about this at all?
4: Well, Pete, the problem is, I think they have just recently reopened the motorway, but the road up to El Pinar and Bedar and Los Gallardos is closed, so people can't get up there to see if their properties are still there or not. And unfortunately, these sort of tragic events bring out all the rubberneckers, you know what I mean? People trying to go up and take photos, and that's it. And if you can see behind me, it's windy, which is exacerbating the situation. And the noise you hear in the background, those are fire service planes coming into the sea to collect water, and they're in complete convoy. They're just coming in permanently to drop water on the fires.
5: Are official warnings about evacuation orders, do you think they're actually reaching everyone who needs them? What's your sense?
4: We have a very good forest fire service over here called Infoca, and the evacuation orders were issued. 130 people were evacuated to the pavilion in Los Gallardos last night. Some people refused to leave their properties, and sadly, they've perished.
0: Well, of course, the wildfires in Spain come after soaring temperatures right across Europe this summer. It's due to be another sweltering day here in the UK as well, as I'm sure many of you are noticing. Millions more people in England have been told they are going to face a hosepipe ban as a result, and these latest restrictions are being introduced by Anglian Water in the east of England. The third heatwave in as many months saw temperatures reaching the mid-30s Celsius in parts of the country yesterday. They're set to stay high as we get into the weekend. The NHS has warned that it's facing a summer onslaught because of the heat, while the operator of Britain's electricity grid warns it needs more power as people flock to use fans and air conditioning units. Our correspondent Phoebe Southworth has more.
6: There are amber health alerts across much of the UK in place until Sunday. And this is really serious. It means that potentially there could be a rise in deaths of people who are in those particularly vulnerable groups, so those aged over 65 or those who have health conditions. Not only has it been the hottest June this year on record ever in Western Europe, but also this week another record was broken. It was the first time in a calendar year that we had more than 7 days in a row of temperatures either reaching 34 degrees Celsius or exceeding that. So incredibly hot weather we've been seeing, and very real consequences. So a hosepipe ban has been in place in Cambridge and the South East. And then this morning, Anglian Water said that they would also be following suit, and that will affect around 5 million customers. Not only that, the wider effects are also on electricity. There's lots of pressure on the system as more people are using aircon, for example, overnight just to try to keep cool and get some sleep. And there's also a drought risk as well being monitored in East Anglia, in Devon and in Cornwall. We've seen, as before, transport disruption, risks of wildfires. So people are being told not to use disposable barbecues in open spaces because of that risk. So yet another heat wave. We're into our third this year, and we can see already the difficulties of contending with that impact.
0: Some breaking news to bring you now. Sky News understands that Thames Valley Police plan to speak with the family of Virginia Giuffre in relation to their ongoing investigation into Andrew Mountbatten Windsor. Mr. Mountbatten Windsor was arrested on suspicion of misconduct in public office earlier this year and was then released on bail. A Thames Valley police spokesperson has said, "Our misconduct in public office investigation is ongoing. We cannot go into specifics of the investigation, but we are following all reasonable lines of inquiry." So to reiterate that breaking news, we understand at Sky News that Thames Valley police are planning to speak with the family of Virginia Giuffre in relation to their ongoing investigation into the man on your screen right now, the former Prince Andrew, now Mr. Andrew Mountbatten Windsor. In the last hour, two brothers have been jailed for life for killing a civil servant in London 42 years ago. Anthony Littler was 45 when he was hit over the head near a tube station in East Finchley back in May 1984. Brothers Michael and Anthony Stewart were 15 and 18 at the time of the attack when they set upon Littler during a spree of violent robberies that targeted gay men. Amelia Harper is in the newsroom with more on this now. And Amelia, finally, justice for this family after such a long time.
7: Yeah, this is the culmination of a very long-running cold case investigation. But this afternoon, those two brothers have been jailed for murdering a civil servant 42 years ago for fun and because they believed that he was gay. 57-year-old Michael Stewart and 60-year-old Anthony Stewart were convicted last month of murdering Anthony Littler in 1984. They've both been given a life sentence. Anthony Stewart with a minimum term of 15 years, Michael Stewart with a minimum term of 10 years. And prosecutors said that Anthony's murder was part of a campaign of violent attacks by the two brothers against men they believed to be gay in the spring of 1984. So just to remind you how this attack, this murder unfolded, the brothers, as you had said, were 15 and 18 at the time, and they attacked Anthony in an alley near East Finchley Underground Station, Tube Station, in the early hours of the 1st of May 1984. And he had suffered a catastrophic head injury. But when he was found, police noted that cash, his wallet and his briefcase remained with him. They hadn't been taken. We can hear now some of the sentencing remarks from Mrs. Justice Cutts as she delivered the 10 and 15 year minimum tariffs to the two brothers.
8: The hard blow to the head indicates, as the jury found, that your group intended really serious bodily injury. Mr. Littler was the unfortunate victim of your plan. As I have said, there was nothing in his life to suggest that he was homosexual. You targeted that decent, honest individual, and you took his life. For over 42 years, none of Mr. Littler's family knew what had happened to him. Their grief was made all the worse for the fact that those who killed him had not been brought to justice. I recognise how difficult that must have been, and that any sentence I pass today can never recompense those who loved him for their loss.
7: Well, I think one of the outstanding questions is simply, why has it taken 42 years to reach the stage that it has done today? And the original investigation failed to produce any leads despite attention being drawn to it on Crime Watch and on ITV. The first crucial year in terms of getting to today's stage is in 2013. And police had a breakthrough when the Stewart's younger brother, Daniel Stewart, contacted police. He had been aged 10 at the time, to say that the brothers had made a confession, and he had said that they'd boasted about taking part in queer bashing. Then police in 2022 reopened the investigation, and they subjected the two brothers to undercover surveillance, where they started to learn more about what had actually happened. They said they used listening devices to monitor the two brothers. This then resulted in a trial at the Old Bailey. The jury took less than 3 hours to convict them. But just to reiterate, they've been given life in prison sentences. Anthony Stewart with a minimum term of 15 years, Michael Stewart with a minimum term of 10.
0: Amelia, thank you very much indeed. Now, following Nigel Farage's resignation as an MP early this week, we now know the Clacton by-election that was triggered will take place on the 13th of August. Mr. Farage will stand again, with the parliamentary investigation into his donations paused, as he is now not currently a member of parliament. None of the main political parties are contesting the seat, leaving the most notable candidate standing as Count Binface, of course. Here is the candidate list. And there's more. Next, the reports that the Metropolitan Police have launched a criminal investigation into at least £500,000 of donations to Reform UK from the mother of the convicted fraudster George Cottrell. According to the Times newspaper, the investigation concerns two donations of £250,000 each made by Fiona Cottrell, George's mother, to Reform before the last general election. In a statement, the Met said an investigation was launched in February last year after a referral was made to them by the Electoral Commission relating to donations made to a political party ahead of the 2024 UK general election. Early investigative advice has been sought from the Crown Prosecution Service, and two people have so far been interviewed under caution. No arrests have been made. Our political correspondent Amanda Acas has more on this now from Westminster.
9: This is a potentially big development in the controversy surrounding the finances of Reform UK and indeed its leader, Nigel Farage, with the Times reporting that the police are actually investigating donations totaling £500,000 to the party before the last general election made by a lady called Fiona Cottrell. Now, she's a woman from an aristocratic background. In fact, it's reported she previously dated Prince Charles back in the 70s. But crucially, she's the mother of George Cottrell. Now, he's been in the news a lot this week as Posh George, who's a convicted fraudster who paid for security and staff for Nigel Farage in the year leading up to his election as an MP in July 2024, which Nigel Farage says is now subject to a standards investigation over concerns about the fact that he hadn't declared that support to the parliamentary authorities. He says no rules were broken because he wasn't a politician at the time of that donation. Now, in terms of these two donations from Fiona Cottrell, where each of them was worth £250,000, they were both made in May 2024, according to the reporting in the Times newspaper, which means they were given to the party just before Nigel Farage's decision to stand as an MP, which was at the start of June 2024. Now, the paper says that officers are investigating potential offences related to evading restrictions on donations, either through concealing or disguising donations from an impermissible donor, or using providing false information regarding those donations. Now, you heard that statement that you read out from the Metropolitan Police earlier. They haven't confirmed who they are investigating, but they have confirmed that they have been carrying out an investigation since February last year, and two people have been interviewed under caution, although no arrests have been made. Now, for Reform UK, this is really another blow. They've come out fighting. They haven't given a statement to us in response to these latest allegations, but they have really pushed back against reporting about George Cottrell and also other reports that Nigel Farage was given £5 million from the Thai-based cryptocurrency billionaire Christopher Harborne, again before his election as an MP, again not declared and again subject to a Parliamentary Standards Committee investigation. Now, Reform say they're the victims of an establishment stitch-up, that they haven't done anything wrong and will be vindicated. But clearly the pressure is getting to the party. Earlier this week we had that extraordinary moment where Nigel Farage announced that he was going to quit as the MP for Clacton and call a by-election and stand again to vindicate his approach. We now know that that by-election is going to be held on the 13th of August. But clearly, many more questions are continuing to be asked about the party and about their finances in particular.
0: That was Amanda Acas. Now, the British wildcard tennis player Arthur Ferry will look to continue his simply amazing run at Wimbledon this afternoon when he plays for a spot in the men's final. His semi-final starts in around 15 minutes' time. The world number 114, although that was his previous ranking, he's gone way higher than that now, is set to play the second seed, Alexander Zverev, on centre court. His dream run has hit fever pitch after Arthur beat Flavio Caboli in straight sets in the quarterfinal, earning praise from the Princess of Wales and from the Prime Minister. Jackie Beltrão is at SW19 for us.
10: It's already a wonderful story and one of the most extraordinary ones we've ever seen here at Wimbledon. I suppose you can hark back to the days of Goran Ivanisevic, who was a wild card, the last wild card to get this far in 2001. But he was an established big name player. Arthur is not. Arthur plays on the lower circuit generally, the Challenger circuit, not anymore, but currently 114 in the world, and was given this wild card into Wimbledon because of his really good results. And he also, at the start of the year, came through qualifying at the Australian Open and got to the second round. So he was given a wild card because he's done well this year, but he has made the absolute most of that wild card. We really shouldn't be having this conversation in a sort of sane world. When you look at the four men who are left, you've got Arthur, 114 in the world, British wild card. You have got Zverev, the French Open champion, who will play today, number three in the world and second seed. And you've got Djokovic, seven-time champion, and Jannik Sinner, the current reigning Wimbledon champion. So he has been talked about with those three very famous tennis-playing stars, and actually he's taken all the headlines because it's such a great feel-good story. He's got a chance today because he's come this far. He's dealt with everything that's been put in his way. You know, all the firsts he's had to deal with, first time on centre court, first time going to five sets. He's done that twice. He did admit in his press conference, you know, he was feeling tired, and he was feeling mentally tired as well as physically tired, but he's learnt about himself that he can push on through. He can still play really good tennis, and he's a very wily player. His court smarts are brilliant. So he'll have maybe figured out a plan to combat the difference in height. Zverev, 6'6". He's 5'9", so big difference in height. Zverev, very much more experienced, age 29, and a big star already. And someone who serves at 135 miles an hour. Very knows what's coming. He knows it's going to be very tough out there today, but he has practice with guys like that. He has practice with them before, and he's quite often been a hitting partner here when he wasn't even playing in it as a younger teenager. People have asked for him because they know he's talented and he's a very good hitting partner because he doesn't really make any mistakes. So he knows what's coming at him, and I think he'll be prepared. And he's quite instinctive as well. So he'll just sort of, I suppose, do what comes naturally in the moment and make the most of all of that crowd being on his side, which he's always loved. The crowd on his side and the crowd getting behind him and the crowd paying attention to his tennis.
0: That was Jackie at Wimbledon for us. Next, the Bayer tapestry has arrived in the UK for the first time since it's believed to have been created here nearly 1,000 years ago. The priceless medieval artwork was delivered to the British Museum under the cover of night after a high security operation all the way from where it's usually housed in France. The tapestry is a visual record of the 1066 Norman invasion and will go on display at the British Museum in London in September. The French ambassador, Hélène Duchesne, told Sky News about the importance of this moment.
11: It was an incredible moment where we see this loan from France, from my country to your country, on what it says for the bilateral relation. You probably know that it is the first time that the Bayeux tapestry is leaving French soil. And it goes to UK. It's really important. It's the first thing, it's an achievement of a goal announced in 2018 when President Macron said that he would do that, and it was confirmed last year during the state visit.
0: That was the French ambassador. You're watching Sky News today. Coming up in a moment, well, Prince Harry's had a bit of a week of it, but he's back amongst friendlier faces, marking a year out from Birmingham's hosting of the next Invictus Games.

0: countdown to next year's Invictus Games, but speculation persists on whether Meghan and their children will join him. Harry arrived in London on Monday without his family after they pulled out of the visit to the capital because of concerns about security. It appears worries around safety may have been mitigated. Well, Harry has been watching and taking part in a series of events alongside competitors from previous Invictus Games, among them pickleball, where he struggled to return the serve of the athletes. Joining me now is our correspondent, Fraser Maud, who is in Birmingham for us. Bit of a change of scene for him, Fraser, obviously having been at the High Court earlier in the week, and more friendly surroundings for Prince Harry for the moment.
1: That's right. Harry has been among his own here today. Birmingham is where a lot of wounded and injured service personnel were brought to be treated after Afghanistan and so on to the hospital which bears Harry's grandmother's name. So in some ways, for a lot of the competitors, it will be a homecoming when, for the first time since the first Invictus Games in 2014, they return to British shores. It was pleasant to see Harry today enjoying himself, relaxed, lots of fist bumps, lots of hugs, lots of smiles, lots of laughing. He's amongst his own people. It's clear to see how much he inspires them, how much they inspire him. He's had a great day here today, taking part in pickleball. As we've seen, he had a go at a thing called Laser Run, which is a combined running and shooting event that will be new to the games next year. And also he had a go at wheelchair rugby, something he's tried before. Pretty brutal sport, but he was certainly putting his all into that, really enjoying it and celebrating when he passed a winning pass to or a try-scoring pass to Adi Adepitan, the famous former wheelchair basketball player. The game started back in 2014. They are very, very close to Harry's heart. He made a speech at the end of the activities here today, saying that he's pleased to see them back in Britain, not just because Invictus began here, he said, but because Britain has always understood the importance, service, resilience and standing together when it matters. Invictus has never been just about belonging to a team, he said. It's about belonging to each other as a family. And he finished his speech by saying this.
2: The world has a lot of troubles, but when it comes to national resilience, let's use this moment, the next 365 days, to lean on and learn from the Invictus community, to be able to help every single person out there. Whether you're an athlete, a family member, a volunteer, a supporter, a sponsor, or someone hearing about Invictus for the very first time today, there is a place for you.
1: And it is certainly a happy place for Harry. It was such a change to see him after the tumultuous week that he's had already. There was an Invictus-based event in London earlier this week that coincided with the news breaking that he'd lost his High Court case against Associated Newspapers, that privacy case. There's been a lot of speculation about the whereabouts of Meghan and their two children, Archie and Lilibet, whether they're even in the country, whether they'll be meeting their grandfather, the King, whether they will be staying in the country or making any further appearances with Prince Harry. We've had it confirmed that Meghan will not be appearing at any public events. We've had no confirmation about any private events. But Harry will today be pleased that the spotlight is solely on him and solely on the Invictus Games. 365 days to go before the games begin here in Birmingham. He said that he can barely wait for it. It's going to be bigger and better than ever. It's certainly something where his passions lie. And as I say, it was pleasant and pleasing and a very different Harry that we saw today, to see him with his people in his happy place.
0: Fraser, good to see you. Thank you very much indeed. Now, let's have a quick look at the hot weather.
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0: The hot, dry and sunny conditions will continue for many through the weekend, although an easterly breeze will bring some relief in the sunshine today. Temperatures could reach 36 Celsius in central England, eastern Wales and the West Country. It will be cooler and cloudy with outbreaks of rain across western fringes of Ireland, the northwest of Scotland and the Northern Isles. Cloud will build over much of northern Scotland through the afternoon, bringing spells of rain, heavy and possibly thundery at times. Elsewhere, staying mostly dry and sunny, but the odd thunderstorm can't be ruled out in the south.
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0: You're watching Sky News. Coming up, we'll have much more from Spain, where four Brits are thought to be amongst 12 people who've been killed there.

0: We're going to remind you now of our top story this afternoon. Officials in Spain say four people from Britain are feared to be amongst 12 who've been killed in wildfires there. They broke out in a small village and spread quickly to a wooded area around the town of Los Gallardos, which is in the province of Almeria. The head of the emergency services there has urged people to stay in their homes. This is the scene live there right now. Los Gallardos is the worst affected area near where the fire broke out. A senior official with emergency services in the wider Andalusia region says a burnt-out car was discovered with a steering wheel that was on the right-hand side of the car, and that has led them to believe the victims could be from the UK. Politics now, and Andy Burnham is all but certain to be the UK's next Prime Minister after the vast majority of Labour MPs backed him to be their party's new leader. It means he will finally have the chance to bring in the social care reforms he's championed for so long once he finally enters number 10, third time lucky. How could it all look, though, when that happens? Our Deputy Political Editor Sam Coates has more.
1: For two decades, Andy Burnham has put social care at the top of his priority list, and now's his opportunity to fix it. So what's the big idea? And will he have to raise taxes to pay for it? It's a plan with a name, the National Care Service, to end decades of failure.
2: The country isn't where it should be. It is stuck in a rut, and clearly we can't go on like this.
3: His blueprint for all public services is clear. Hand powers and budgets to local leaders and let them take control. The care service, likely the biggest challenge. But even more money is desperately needed. Last year, the government spent £34.5 billion on social care, with that spending almost evenly split between working-age adults and pensioners.
1: But that's not all. The latest data we have from 2023 found that 37% of care home residents self-fund their care. People close to Andy Burnham say they want a fairer system.
4: We've seen a really sort of large growth of often private equity-backed firms, which often provide brilliant care, but they often have financial business structures that often mean there's rent extracted, which means higher sort of fees for care providers and a squeeze on terms and conditions. So I think that what's trying to be solved is a fair system, an effective system in terms of, you know, high-quality care for everyone and high-quality work for care workers.
1: So what would he do? Like other public services, Burnham wants to hand power down to mayors and councils, while nationally he's likely to have to increase taxation, possibly on estates, to fund a top-to-bottom transformation.
4: The National Care Service, which is an idea that is not just associated with Burnham, there's broad consent around this idea, is almost sort of a three-tier idea. So having national entitlements set, so whether that's the funding settlement, whether that's the rights people have to make sure everyone has dignified care in old age. It's then about pooling resources at local authorities who can then commission health but also care-based services.
1: But this isn't the first time that Andy Burnham has tried to sell a very radically altered version of social care.
5: I'm meant to be the expert on this as well.
1: Back as health secretary in 2009, he made a massive, expensive election promise of free personal care for all.
6: Care system is a cruel lottery. It's the biggest social unfairness of these modern times. Politicians have ducked reform because the options are tough. A new national care service. That's a vision worth fighting for.
1: But he was slammed by the Tories and the newspapers, which branded his plans that would have seen thousands of pounds added to inheritance tax bills as a death

0: social care is really low. It suffers from an invisibility problem. People don't understand that it's not part of the NHS, it's not free at the point of use.
1: At the moment, local authorities step in to pay all of someone's care when they have less than £23,250 in savings and assets. But that threshold hasn't changed since 2010, creating a £10,000 gap compared to if it kept pace with inflation. And almost half of requests for new social care support don't receive any at all. So why is this happening? Well, social care is expensive. And despite 25 commissions and reviews since 1997, political consensus is hard. Meanwhile, the cost of care is increasing, with a rise in home care fees driving higher spending on adult social care. Yet another review of social care is currently underway, led by Louise Casey. That was pushed into the long grass by Keir Starmer's government.
0: We know that Andy Burnham said he wants to see that accelerated, sped up. The original reporting deadline for the Casey Commission was 2028. Whether they can produce results earlier, I think we're yet to see.
1: But at the centre of this debate is a big political choice. Who should he help? How much of middle-class Britain should get assistance with crippling bills? And how much should be spent on a system fighting for every pound with things like defence?
0: Andy Burnham has a difficult choice to make here around how generous and how comprehensive he wants this system to be. Do we want to go as generous as Denmark? How affordable is that now? Or do we want to have some sort of balance between the individual and the state?
1: Big change mid-parliament will mean difficult, expensive decisions. But slowing things down will disappoint those who've heard his promises for almost 20 years.
2: Sam Coates there, looking at Andy Burnham's forthcoming premiership. Next, there's a warning that electronic tagging of convicted criminals isn't working as it was intended to. The National Audit Office is warning public safety risks due to a lack of clarity around how many of those who should be monitored are being freed without a tracking device fitted. Our correspondent Molly Malone has more on this.
3: The public are being put at risk because of issues with tagging offenders. That's what this new report by the public spending watchdog, the National Audit Office, has said. Here's the detail. So, people are put on a tag to be monitored. Say, for example, after they leave prison or when they're on bail, awaiting a court hearing or trial. The context that matters here is that the government are trying to free up spaces in prison to stop overcrowding. So they're about to release thousands of people earlier in their sentence come September. And they're going to rely on this tagging system to work effectively in order to monitor those offenders.
4: But this report puts that into question. Here are some of the headlines.
3: Firstly, last year, in 2025, less than half of those who should have been tagged actually were, within the standard number of attempts to tag them. Reasons for this happening can include the person not being at the address at the time of the visit, or even just refusing to be tagged. As of March this year, there were almost 9,000 people who had a tag order in place, meaning a tag should have been fitted, but that tag actually wasn't in place.
4: The government says they since revised those figures to account for people that had completed their orders or sentences, and actually say the number of people unmonitored as of March was more like 5,500 offenders.
3: But the point is, there's still thousands of people not being successfully monitored. And what about when these tags are being breached? So, for example, someone that's being monitored is shown up as not abiding by their curfew, or missing a curfew, say. Well, this report reveals that Serco's contract with the Prison and Probation Service does not require it to provide officials with details of the breach until 29 to 53 hours after it happens. So that offender could have breached their curfew, not abided by their tag conditions, and for over 2 days, nobody in the system might have been told about it. The report also talks about broader capacity issues, staff shortages in probation, for example. All of it paints a worrying picture for September when the government are looking to expand the tagging system to manage thousands more offenders outside of prison walls.
5: If the justice system is requiring these people to be tagged and they're not tagged, then that could cause an issue for public protection. With a big expansion, that's always going to be a concern if the system is not yet working as intended anyway. And there are a number of inefficiencies in the system. There are lots of things that need to get better and get better quite quickly. And so we recommend some urgent kind of action from the government.
4: In a statement, the Ministry of Justice said public protection is our priority, which is why we're investing £100 million in electronic monitoring, tagging offenders before release for the first time, and

0: strengthening victim protections via new alert systems, all of which will help cut the number of unmonitored offenders. This is in addition to our record £700 million investment in probation, recruiting 2,300 trainee probation officers over the last 2 years and recruiting a further 1,300 this year.
1: Molly Malone, Sky News.
2: We're going to take a look at the film industry next, and some think artificial intelligence could create a new golden age of movies. Others argue AI is leading to the loss of human craft. With the bigger picture, here's our arts and entertainment correspondent, Katie Spencer.
3: What does it say, Doctor?
4: You might struggle to spot it, but this film was created entirely using AI. Not only is it a stunning demonstration of what's now possible, it's a glimpse of how profoundly AI might reshape filmmaking, which is why off-camera conversations are becoming more than a little heated.
5: Here at the Cinema Museum, the references to Charlie Chaplin are a reminder that film has faced major technological shifts before, from silent movies to sound. But AI feels like its biggest challenge yet. And there are two schools of thought in the industry, that it's either about to open the door on a new golden age of movie making, or it's set to undermine the very craft that made it meaningful.
6: Yeah, this is getting there. Look at that. That's it.
7: Does that kind of look like it?
6: Yeah, even narrower.
7: Even narrower, okay.
4: Lines drawn, Hollywood power players are now having to pick sides. The godfather of filmmaking, Martin Scorsese, now an advisor for a German startup, insisting it's a game changer for storyboarding. On the other hand, the likes of Guillermo del Toro, who's so strongly anti-AI in art, he's called it natural stupidity, saying we're on the verge of cinema illiteracy. And he's shared his support for this scheme, Human Made Mark.
8: The idea is to create a premium for human-made work.
4: Much like a fair trade label on food, let audiences know how what they're watching has been made.
8: We're finding that a lot of guilds and unions are reaching out to us because they do see this as a potential help in terms of protecting the livelihoods of artists. The choices that people make now do have a big influence on the future.
4: After acting in films like Ready Player One and X-Men, Ty Sheridan has first-hand experience of how expensive and cumbersome effects work can be.
9: We jump on the train or we get left behind.
4: It prompted him to co-found his own AI motion capture startup.
9: Not everyone can get these effects in their films, so if you have this big movie or big idea with animation, CG animation, it's almost limited to very few filmmakers. And so we kind of saw AI as this opportunity for indie filmmakers to go out and achieve the same effects.
5: Indie cinema has long been said to be in decline. At Wonder Studios, the view is that AI could be transformative, lowering costs and giving talented creatives a whole new set of tools to play with.
10: It's really hard to ignore that this technology brings something really incredible to the table. This creative renaissance is being driven by humans who really care about craft.
4: As cliffhangers go, nobody can really say how this plays out. Is AI the villain or the unlikely hero? Will it mean we have to wade through a ton of AI slop or be a tool that helps create the next Casablanca? Katie Spencer, Sky News.
2: Watching Sky News today. Coming up, I'll be speaking to a former close colleague of Anne Widdecombe, whose death was announced today.
11: I'm Deborah Haynes.

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0: politician Anne Widdecombe has died at the age of 78. The former MP and MEP retired from Westminster at the 2010 general election after a political career that included more than 20 years as the MP for Maidstone and roles as Prisons Minister and Shadow Home Secretary. In recent years, she became a member of the Brexit Party in 2019 and then rejoined Reform UK. Anne Widdecombe was known for splitting opinion, having expressed her opposition to same-sex marriage, and was in favour of reintroducing the death penalty. And, of course, how could anyone forget this? Her unique appearance on Strictly Come Dancing back in 2010 when she was partnered with Anton Dubek, getting through until the competition's semi-finals thanks to the public vote. Former special advisor to Anne Widdecombe, Adam Newton, joins me now. Adam, really good to have you with us this afternoon. It's a sad day. What are your abiding memories of working with Anne Widdecombe?
1: Good to see you too, Matt. Thanks for having me. Unique is right. Anne certainly divided opinion, but she had a set of qualities that I think very few politicians today have. And her death very sadly means that there's one fewer real conviction politician left around us. She was a pretty remarkable person in a way. Her unwavering views certainly divided people, you know, but she resolutely stood by them. And in a sense, you know, in an era where ideas are rarely so black and white, there was a place for her and the opinions she espoused, even though she recognised and admitted frequently that they were unpopular.
0: What was she like in private, Adam? I mean, a lot of us felt like we knew what she was about seeing her in public and later seeing her on Strictly and that kind of thing. But what was she like behind the scenes?
1: Yeah, it's a really interesting one. I mean, there's no question that Anne could be as hard as nails on any number of different topics, particularly where she felt that you know, people or society at large were, you know, being threatened by injustice. And yet at the same time had this immense capacity for empathy and for warmth. I remember the number of times we painstakingly plan trips around the country to do tours where she was extremely popular, and she would derail the agenda by picking up on an individual case of somebody who desperately needed help from someone, felt there wasn't, you know, that they weren't getting it. And so, you know, Anne was capable of demonstrating enormous compassion, warmth and empathy to individuals at times of great crisis in their life, which, again, I think is pretty rare to see in public figures today.
0: What drove her? Because she was pretty sure of her own Christian faith. But correct me if I'm wrong, I don't think she ever settled down with a partner. I don't think she had ever married either. So what kept her focused on what she believed in?
1: Yeah, there was no husband and no children. She was very close to her own family, her brother and his family. She considered it nobody else's business, as she told plenty of people on occasions. What drove her, aside from faith, I think people would be surprised looking back to see that in many ways she had quite a strong socially liberal streak when it came to things like reforming the justice system, particularly youth justice, where she felt that prison wasn't necessarily the answer for minors committed sentenced to or convicted of crimes, and also on reforming prisons, where, of course, she famously came head-to-head with Michael Howard, who was her boss at the Home Office prior to the Tories losing in 1997. And so, you know, this sort of juxtaposition between the very firm, very strong, and actually the quite understanding, quite liberal and quite reforming, I think are quite strong contradictions.
0: Adam, you mentioned there her sort of clashing with Michael Howard, and she came up with that, one of the greatest lines, one of the most memorable lines, certainly, uttered in Parliament, which is there was something of the night about him, which is even now, all these years later, sounds so sinister. Was that pre-planned? What does she mean by that?
1: I think at the time it was very much about trying to, bearing in mind the Tories had lost an election by an historic margin to the Blair government, it was about pushing the leadership election in a particular direction. But one of the great ironies of Anne's support for politicians like Ken Clark and John Major was that she tended to see the issue around Europe as a distraction from things that the country needed more focus on, and home affairs, justice issues, key among them. And certainly having fallen out with Michael Howard quite spectacularly and quite publicly in government, once in opposition, I think she felt that was a way of sort of making a point. And as you say, she did so to pretty devastating effect, ultimately leading to Michael Howard pulling out of that leadership race and William Hague becoming Tory leader when he did.
0: It's interesting, you mentioned her, I guess, allyship towards the likes of Ken Clark and John Major, much closer to the centre than she subsequently was. Did she move more to the right when she left Parliament and then obviously worked as an MEP and ended up being a member of Reform as well?
1: I remember Anne talking in detail in the run-up to what would have been the 2001 election that she found the focus on European issues a massive distraction from a domestic issue. She didn't see it as something that the Conservatives would credibly win votes against Tony Blair's government on, and to some extent she was absolutely right. They didn't. I think the transition later was an interesting one. I'm not sure it was entirely based on a particular view that Europe that the UK should be outside the European Union, but that she felt that David Cameron's decision to hold a referendum on it, and bearing in mind David Cameron had worked very closely with Michael Howard and the historical issues which we've discussed, perhaps there was a degree of wanting to sort of strike out against old foes a little bit on that one. But certainly up to the point where she was still in Parliament, Anne was not somebody who you would typically characterise as Eurosceptic, despite what happened subsequently. So I think some of us were left scratching our heads quite a lot as a result of that latter conversion.
0: Yeah, so whatever her politics, she was undoubtedly a dividing figure. Some people really obviously disagree with her fundamentally, but she was a big figure in politics nonetheless. Adam, good to have you join us. Thank you very much indeed.
1: Thanks, Matt.
0: Now let's take a look at the weather.
2: You're looking happy.
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0: The hot, dry and sunny conditions are continuing for many throughout the weekend, although an easterly breeze will bring a little bit of relief in the sunshine today. Temperatures are reaching 36 Celsius in central England, eastern Wales and the West Country. However, it will be cooler and cloudier with outbreaks of rain across western fringes of Ireland, northwest Scotland and the Northern Isles. Cloud will build over much of northern Scotland throughout this afternoon, bringing spells of rain, heavy and possibly thundery at times. Elsewhere, staying mostly dry and sunny. The odd thunderstorm, though, cannot be ruled out in southern counties. That leads into a very warm and muggy night for much of England, Wales and Ireland. Low cloud and fog will extend across Scotland and eastern coast of England, with rain focused in the northeast. Early cloud over eastern England will burn back to the coast on Saturday morning, but cloudy skies and drizzly rain will linger across Scotland and the north of England.
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0: You're watching Sky News. Coming up, more on our top story this afternoon, that four Britons are feared dead amongst 12 people who've died in wildfires in Spain, and it continues to be incredibly hot here in the UK as well.

0: Good afternoon. You're watching Sky News Today with me, Matt Barbett. It is 2 o'clock, the top stories. The High Court is set to rule on whether major car makers fitted diesel cars with illegal cheat devices in a claim brought by more than a million motorists. We'll be live at the Royal Courts of Justice for the outcome of this class action, which has been dubbed Dieselgate. Also this afternoon, officials in Spain say four British people are among 12 victims known to have died in one of the country's worst ever wildfires. The Foreign Office says it is in contact with their Spanish counterparts. We'll have the latest. Sky News understands that police investigating Andrew Mountbatten Windsor will be speaking to the family of Virginia Giuffre. Good afternoon. In the next few minutes, we're expecting the High Court in London to deliver its judgment in a case that is being called Dieselgate. It involves 1.6 million motorists. Now, the case centres on allegations that some car makers fitted vehicles with so-called cheat devices, software that would give a false low reading during emissions tests. Mercedes, Ford, Peugeot Citroën, Renault and Nissan are among the lead defendants and all deny any wrongdoing. The case is the biggest ever class action lawsuit in England and Wales, where a judgment has been issued. It has taken nearly 11 years to get to this point. Let's have a look at how the scandal has unfolded. Well, the row, called Dieselgate, first emerged in September 2015 when the US Environmental Protection Agency accused Volkswagen of installing software on diesel cars which lowered readings of the car's nitrogen oxide emissions. In 2020, the High Court here ruled that Volkswagen had used these devices in breach of European Union rules to pass emissions tests. In May 2022, Volkswagen settled claims with a £193 million payout to 91,000 owners. And then in October last year, a major lawsuit against five leading car makers accused of cheating on emissions tests opened at the High Court in London. That is the judgment we are expecting to get very shortly. And we'll bring you that judgment as soon as we have it, of course. To Spain next, it's thought that four British people are among the 12 victims who are known to have died in the country's worst wildfire for more than two decades. It broke out in a small village and spread quickly to a wooded area around the town of Los Gallardos in the province of Almeria. The head of the emergency services there has urged people to stay in their homes. Well, this is the live scene in Los Gallardos right now, the worst affected area near where the fire broke out. And a senior official with the emergency services in the wider Andalusia region says a burnt-out car was discovered with a steering wheel that was on the right-hand side of the vehicle, which has led them to believe the victims could be from the UK. Our correspondent, Ali Bunkle, has this.
1: The fire is spreading quickly through the forests around the town of Los Gallardos in southeastern Spain. It's thought that it was started by a fallen power line. 150 firefighters have now been deployed and are trying to contain it. The hilly ground is making it difficult to bring in heavy equipment to battle the flames. People have been told to stay at home. The dead seem to have been caught and trapped by the fire as they were trying to escape. Some were burnt in their vehicles. 19 people are still missing. The majority of the dead are believed to be foreigners. Four Britons are reportedly among them.
2: Lamentablemente, en este caso,
3: unfortunately, in this case, the decision to take a route other than the evacuation route, the decision to seek their own way out through a dry riverbed, was a trap chosen by the people who ultimately died. In one instance, there was a vehicle where four people died, and initially, everything seems to indicate that they were of British origin. Among other things, the car's steering wheel was on the opposite side.
1: Spain has been experiencing temperatures above 40 degrees. It's left the ground parched and vulnerable to fires. Forest fires have also broken out in France and Portugal during the heat waves across Western Europe. Tens of thousands have been evacuated from homes and campsites. Alistair Bunkle, Sky News.
0: Spain's Prime Minister Pedro Sanchez says the government is doing all it can to help those who've been affected and has urged residents to exercise great caution. Earlier, we heard from the owner of an English-speaking radio station in Spain to get the latest on the wildfires.
4: We're 20 clicks from the epicenter, if you like, but everywhere. If you look behind me, it's a sunny day here, but it's not. It looks like it's cloudy. That's just ash everywhere. Everywhere is covered in ash, all the cars, everything. Unbelievable. Unfortunately, the Los Gallardos and Bedar areas are a very, very large British or foreign national enclave. So there's a high likelihood that the fatalities are going to be of foreign nationals.
5: Yeah, so as you said, you run Spectrum FM, English language station for the area. You're often the first point of information for, you know, big non-Spanish speaking community where you are, Richard. What are you hearing from listeners this morning? Are they contacting you about this at all?
4: Well, Pete, the problem is, I think they have just recently reopened the motorway, but the road up to El Pinar and Bedar and Los Gallardos is closed, so people can't get up there to see if their properties are still there or not. And unfortunately, these sort of tragic events bring out all the rubberneckers. You know what I mean? People trying to go up and take photos, and that's it. And if you can see behind me, it's windy, which is exacerbating the situation. And the noise you hear in the background, those are fire service planes coming into the sea to collect water. And they're in complete convoy. They're just coming in permanently to drop water on the fires.
5: Are official warnings about evacuation orders, do you think they're actually reaching everyone who needs them? What's your sense?
4: We have a very good forest fire service over here called Infoca. And the evacuation orders were issued. 130 people were evacuated to the pavilion in Los Gallardos last night. Some people refuse to leave their properties, and sadly, they've perished.
0: Well, those wildfires in Spain come after soaring temperatures across much of southern Europe this summer, and it's due to be another sweltering day here in the UK as well. Millions more people in England have been told they're going to face a hosepipe ban. The latest restrictions are being introduced by Anglian Water in the east of England, of course. The third heat wave in as many months has also hit the NHS, with it warning it is facing a summer onslaught due to the impact of heat illness. While the operator of Britain's electricity grid is warning it needs more power as people use their fans and aircon units. Temperatures have already reached the early 30s Celsius again today. The hottest recorded so far is 32.9 Celsius in Larkhill in Wiltshire. And there'll be plenty of you who had sleepless nights again last night, with five places in England experiencing a tropical night. That means temperatures remained above 20 Celsius. Next, Sky News understands that Thames Valley Police are planning to speak with the family of Virginia Giuffre in relation to their ongoing investigation into Andrew Mountbatten Windsor. Mr. Mountbatten Windsor was arrested on suspicion of misconduct in public office early this year and was released on bail. Virginia Giuffre accused Andrew of sexual assault, which he has vehemently denied. Virginia Giuffre took her own life in April last year. She was 41 years old. A Thames Valley Police spokesperson said this: "Our misconduct in public office investigation is ongoing. We cannot go into specifics of the investigation, but we are following all reasonable lines of inquiry." Two brothers have been jailed for life for killing a civil servant in London 42 years ago. Anthony Littler was 45 when he was hit over the head near an underground station in East Finchley back in May 1984. Brothers Michael and Anthony Stewart were 15 and 18 at the time of the attack, when they set upon Littler during a spree of violent robberies that targeted who they thought were gay men. Our correspondent Amelia Harper has more.
6: This afternoon, those two brothers have been jailed for murdering a civil servant 42 years ago for fun and because they believed that he was gay. 57-year-old Michael Stewart and 60-year-old Anthony Stewart were convicted last month of murdering Anthony Littler in 1984. They've both been given a life sentence. Anthony Stewart with a minimum term of 15 years, Michael Stewart with a minimum term of 10 years. And prosecutors said that Anthony's murder was part of a campaign of violent attacks by the two brothers against men they believed to be gay in the spring of 1984. So just to remind you how this attack, this murder unfolded, the brothers, as you had said, were 15 and 18 at the time, and they attacked Anthony in an alley near East Finchley Underground Station, Tube Station, in the early hours of the 1st of May 1984. And he had suffered a catastrophic head injury. But when he was found, police noted that cash, his wallet and his briefcase remained with him. They hadn't been taken. We can hear now some of the sentencing remarks from Mrs. Justice Cutts as she delivered the 10 and 15 year minimum tariffs to the two brothers.
7: The hard blow to the head indicates, as the jury found, that your group intended really serious bodily injury. Mr. Littler was the unfortunate victim of your plan. As I have said, there was nothing in his life to suggest that he was homosexual. You targeted that decent, honest individual, and you took his life. For over 42 years, none of Mr. Littler's family knew what had happened to him. Their grief was made all the worse for the fact that those who killed him had not been brought to justice. I recognise how difficult that must have been, and that any sentence I pass today can never recompense those who loved him for their loss.
6: Well, I think one of the outstanding questions is simply, why has it taken 42 years to reach the stage that it has done today? And the original investigation failed to produce any leads despite attention being drawn to it on Crime Watch and on ITV. The first crucial year in terms of getting to today's stage is in 2013, and police had a breakthrough when the Stewart's younger brother, Daniel Stewart, contacted police. He had been aged 10 at the time, to say that the brothers had made a confession, and he had said that they'd boasted about taking part in queer bashing. Then police in 2022 reopened the investigation, and they subjected the two brothers to undercover surveillance, where they started to learn more about what had actually happened. They said they used listening devices to monitor the two brothers. This then resulted in a trial at the Old Bailey. The jury took less than 3 hours to convict them. But just to reiterate, they've been given life in prison sentences. Anthony Stewart with a minimum term of 15 years, Michael Stewart with a minimum term of 10.
0: The former Conservative politician Anne Widdecombe has died. She was 78 years old. The former MP and MEP retired from Westminster at the 2010 general election after a political career that included more than 20 years as an MP for Maidstone and also roles as prisons minister and the shadow Home Secretary. A statement from her management said, "It is with great sadness that today we announce the death of the Right Honourable Anne Widdecombe. We send our deepest condolences to Anne's family and friends. We ask that the family's wish not to be contacted at this sad time is respected." In recent years, she became a member of the Brexit Party in 2019 and then rejoined Reform UK. Anne Widdecombe was known for dividing opinion, having expressed her opposition to same-sex marriage and being in favour of reintroducing the death penalty. And of course, who could ever forget this? Her spectacular appearance on Strictly Come Dancing back in 2010, when she was partnered with Anton Dubek, getting through to the competition semi-finals, thanks, well, not to the judges, but to the public vote, it's fair to say. The Bayeux Tapestries arrived in the UK, the first time since it's believed to have been created here nearly 1,000 years ago. The priceless medieval artwork was delivered to the British Museum under the cover of night after a high security operation all the way from France, of course. The work is a visual record of the 1066 Norman invasion. It will go on display at the British Museum in London in September. The French ambassador to the UK, Hélène Duchesne, told Sky News about the importance of the moment.
8: It was incredible moment where we see this loan from France, from my country to your country, on what it says for the bilateral relation. You probably know that it is the first time that the biotapestry is leaving the French soil, and it goes to UK. It's really important. It's the first thing, it's an achievement of a goal announced in 2018 when President Macron said that he would do that, and it was confirmed last year during the state visit.
0: Next, following Nigel Farage's resignation as an MP earlier in the week, we now know the Clacton by-election is going to take place on the 13th of August. Mr. Farage will stand again with the parliamentary investigation into his donations paused, as he is now not a Member of Parliament. None of the main political parties will contest the seat, leaving the most notable candidate standing as Camp Binface, of course. Here is the full candidate list. Now, there are reports that the Metropolitan Police has launched a criminal investigation into at least £500,000 of donations to Reform UK from the mother of the convicted fraudster George Cottrell. According to The Times, the investigation concerns two donations of £250,000 made by Fiona Cottrell, who's mother of George, to Reform before the last general election. In a statement, the Met said an investigation was launched in February last year after a referral was made to the Metropolitan Police by the Electoral Commission relating to donations made to a political party ahead of the 2024 UK general election. Early investigative advice has been sought from the Crown Prosecution Service, and two people have so far been interviewed under caution. No arrests have been made. There's a warning that the electronic tagging of convicted criminals isn't working as it was originally intended. The National Audit Office has highlighted public safety risks due to a lack of clarity around how many of those who should be monitored are being freed without a tracking device being fitted. Our correspondent Molly Malone has more.
9: The public are being put at risk because of issues with tagging offenders. That's what this new report by the public spending watchdog, the National Audit Office, has said. Here's the detail. So, people are put on a tag to be monitored. Say, for example, after they leave prison or when they're on bail, awaiting a court hearing or trial. The context that matters here is that the government are trying to free up spaces in prison to stop overcrowding. So they're about to release thousands of people earlier in their sentence come September. And they're going to rely on this tagging system to work effectively in order to monitor those offenders.
10: But this report puts that into question. Here are some of the headlines.
9: Firstly, last year, in 2025, less than half of those who should have been tagged actually were, within the standard number of attempts to tag them. Reasons for this happening can include the person not being at the address at the time of the visit, or even just refusing to be tagged. As of March this year, there were almost 9,000 people who had a tag order in place, meaning a tag should have been fitted, but that tag actually wasn't in place.
10: The government says they since revised those figures to account for people that had completed their orders or sentences, and actually say the number of people unmonitored as of March was more like 5,500 offenders.
9: But the point is, there's still thousands of people not being successfully monitored. And what about when these tags are being breached? So, for example, someone that's being monitored is shown up as not abiding by their curfew or missing a curfew, say. Well, this report reveals that Serco's contract with the Prison and Probation Service does not require it to provide officials with details of the breach until 29 to 53 hours after it happens. So that offender could have breached their curfew, not abided by their tag conditions, and for over 2 days, nobody in the system might have been told about it. The report also talks about broader capacity issues, staff shortages in probation, for example. All of it paints a worrying picture for September, when the government are looking to expand the tagging system to manage thousands more offenders outside of prison walls.
11: If the justice system is requiring these people to be tagged and they're not tagged, then that could cause an issue for public protection. With a big expansion, that's always going to be a concern if the system is not yet working as intended anyway. And there are a number of inefficiencies in the system. So there are lots of things that need to get better and get better quite quickly. And so we recommend some urgent kind of action from the government.
10: In a statement, the Ministry of Justice said public protection is our priority, which is why we're investing £100 million in electronic monitoring, tagging offenders before release for the first time, and strengthening victim protections via new alert systems, all of which will help cut the number of unmonitored offenders. This is in addition to our record £700 million investment in probation, recruiting 2,300 trainee probation officers over the last 2 years, and recruiting a further 1,300 this year.
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0: You're watching Sky News today. Coming up, Prince Harry in probably friendlier surroundings than he's experienced during the rest of his visit back to the UK as he launches a year to go until the Invictus Games

0: Prince Harry is in Birmingham today launching the one-year countdown to next year's Invictus Games, but speculation persists about whether or not Meghan and their children will join him. Harry arrived in London on Monday without his family after they pulled out of the visit because of concerns about security, but it appears worries around safety may have been mitigated. Well, Prince Harry's been watching and taking part even in a series of events alongside competitors from previous Invictus Games, among them pickleball, which is similar to padel, I believe. But he somewhat struggled to return the serve of the athletes there. Our correspondent Fraser Maude was at the event in Birmingham and sent us this.
1: Harry has been among his own here today. Birmingham is where a lot of wounded and injured service personnel were brought to be treated after Afghanistan and so on to the hospital which bears Harry's grandmother's name. So in some ways, for a lot of the competitors, it will be a homecoming when, for the first time since the first Invictus Games in 2014, they return to British shores. It was pleasant to see Harry today enjoying himself, relaxed, lots of fist bumps, lots of hugs, lots of smiles, lots of laughing. He's amongst his own people. It's clear to see how much he inspires them, how much they inspire him. He's had a great day here today, taking part in pickleball. As we've seen, he had at a thing called Laser Run, which is a combined running and shooting event that will be new to the Games next year. And also he had a go at wheelchair rugby, something he's tried before. Pretty brutal sport, but he was certainly putting his all into that, really enjoying it and celebrating when he passed a try-scoring pass to Adi Adepitan, the famous former wheelchair basketball player. The game started back in 2014. They are very, very close to Harry's heart. He made a speech at the end of the activities here today saying that he's pleased to see them back in Britain, not just because Invictus began here, he said, but because Britain has always understood the importance, service, resilience and standing together when it matters. Invictus has never been just about belonging to a team, he said. It's about belonging to each other as a family. And he finished his speech by saying this.
2: The world has a lot of troubles, but when it comes to national resilience, let's use this moment, the next 365 days, to lean on and learn from the Invictus community, to be able to help every single person out there. Whether you're an athlete, a family member, a volunteer, a supporter, a sponsor, or someone hearing about Invictus for the very first time today, there is a place for you.
1: And it is certainly a happy place for Harry. It was such a change to see him after the tumultuous week that he's had already. There was an Invictus-based event in London earlier this week that coincided with the news breaking that he'd lost his High Court case against Associated Newspapers, that privacy case. There's been a lot of speculation about the whereabouts of Meghan and their two children, Archie and Lilibet, whether they're even in the country, whether they'll be meeting their grandfather, the King, whether they will be staying in the country or making any further appearances with Prince Harry. We've had it confirmed that Meghan will not be appearing at any public events. We've had no confirmation about any private events, but Harry will today be pleased that the spotlight is solely on him and solely on the Invictus Games. 365 days to go before the Games begin here in Birmingham. He said that he can barely wait for it. It's going to be bigger and better than ever. It's certainly something where his passions lie. And as I say, it was pleasant and pleasing and a very different Harry that we saw today, to see him with his people in his happy place.
0: Fraser Maude there in Birmingham for the launch of next year's Invictus Games. Let's have a look now at the weather.
3: I hope we haven't forgotten anything.
4: Travel insurance. I tick that box.
3: Yeah, but remember what you forgot last year.
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0: The hot, dry and sunny conditions are continuing for most of us through the weekend, although an easterly breeze will bring a modicum of relief. In the sunshine today, temperatures could reach 36 Celsius in central England, eastern Wales and the West Country. It will be a bit cooler and cloudier, though, with outbreaks of rain across western fringes of Ireland, in northwest Scotland and in the Northern Isles as well. Cloud will build over much of northern Scotland throughout this afternoon, bringing some spells of rain, heavy and possibly thundery at times. Elsewhere, staying mostly dry and sunny. The odd thunderstorm, though, cannot be ruled out in the south. That leads into a very warm and muggy night for much of England, probably another tropical one. Wales and Ireland affected the same way. Low cloud and fog is going to extend across Scotland and eastern coasts of England as well, with rain focused in the northeast. Early cloud over eastern England will burn back to the coast tomorrow morning, but cloudy skies and drizzly rain will linger across Scotland and the north of England. Further south, dry, sunny and hot again, except a touch cooler in the breeze.
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0: You're watching Sky News. 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

0: Let's just remind you about the judgment we're expecting from the High Court in London this hour. It is due to deliver its judgment in a case that's been called Dieselgate. It involves 1.6 million motorists. It centres on allegations that some large car makers fitted vehicles with so-called cheat devices, software that would give a false lower reading during emissions tests. Mercedes, Ford, Peugeot, Citroën, Renault and Nissan are among the leading defendants, and they all deny any wrongdoing. This case is the biggest ever class action lawsuit in England and Wales where a judgment's been issued. It's taken nearly 11 years to get to this point as well. Let's have a look at how the scandal unfolded over the years. Dieselgate first emerged in September 2015 when the US Environmental Protection Agency accused Volkswagen of installing software on diesel cars which lowered readings of the vehicle's nitrogen oxide emissions. Then in 2020, the High Court ruled that Volkswagen had used these devices in breach of EU rules to pass emissions tests. Then in May 2022, Volkswagen settled claims with a £193 million total payout, and that went to 91,000 owners. Then in October last year, a major lawsuit against five leading car makers, which I named earlier, accused of cheating on emissions tests, opened at the High Court in London. And that is the judgment we are expecting this afternoon. We'll bring you that as soon as it happens. Our top story, though, officials in Spain say four people from Britain are feared to have died in a wildfire which has claimed the lives of 12 people. Around 150 firefighters have been tackling the blaze in the Andalusia region near the southern coast since the early hours of this morning. The Minister for Health and Emergencies described it as an unprecedented tragedy. The blaze broke out in a small village and spread quickly to a wooded area around the town of Los Gallardos, which is in the province of Almeria. The head of the emergency services there has urged people to stay in their homes. Spain's Prime Minister, Pedro Sanchez, has issued this statement saying, "I've just spoken with the president of the regional government of Andalusia. From the very beginning, we've been working with the utmost institutional cooperation to tackle this tragedy. All the government of Spain's material and human resources have already been deployed to extinguish the Los Gallardos fire and assisted those affected. I reiterate the government's condolences to the families of the deceased and our solidarity with all local residents. Please let us follow the recommendations of the authorities and emergency services. Exercise great caution," says Pedro Sanchez, the Spanish Prime Minister. Here, Andy Burnham is all but certain to become the UK's next Prime Minister after the vast majority of Labour MPs backed him to be the party's new leader. It means he will finally have the chance to bring in the social care reforms he has championed for so long once he enters number 10. So how could it all look when that happens? The deputy political editor of Sky News, Sam Coates, has this.
1: For two decades, Andy Burnham has put social care at the top of his priority list, and now's his opportunity to fix it. So what's the big idea? And will he have to raise taxes to pay for it? It's a plan with a name, the National Care Service, to end decades of failure.
2: The country isn't where it should be. It is stuck in a rut. And clearly we can't go on like this.
3: His blueprint for all public services is clear. Hand powers and budgets to local leaders and let them take control. The care service, likely the biggest challenge. But even more money is desperately needed. Last year, the government spent £34.5 billion on social care, with that spending almost evenly split between working-age adults and pensioners.
1: But that's not all. The latest data we have from 2023 found that 37% of care home residents self-fund their care. People close to Andy Burnham say they want a fairer system.
4: We've seen a really sort of large growth of often private equity-backed firms, which often provide brilliant care, but they often have financial business structures that often mean there's rent extracted, which means higher sort of fees for care providers and a squeeze on terms and conditions. So I think that what's trying to be solved is a fair system, an effective system in terms of, you know, high quality care for everyone and high quality work for care workers.
1: So what would he do? Like other public services, Burnham wants to hand power down to mayors and councils, while nationally he's likely to have to increase taxation, possibly on estates, to fund a top to bottom transformation.
4: The National Care Service, which is an idea that is not just associated with Burnham, there's broad consent around this idea, is almost sort of a three-tier idea. So having national entitlements set, so whether that's the funding settlement, whether that's the rights people have to make sure everyone has dignified care in old age. It's then about pooling resources at local authorities who can then commission health, but also care-based services.
1: But this isn't the first time that Andy Burnham has tried to sell a very radically altered version of social care.
5: I'm meant to be the expert in this as well.
1: Back as health secretary in 2009, he made a massive, expensive election promise of free personal care for all.
6: Care system is a cruel lottery. It's the biggest social unfairness of these modern times. Politicians have ducked reform because the options are tough. A new national care service. That's a vision worth fighting for.
1: But he was slammed by the Tories and the newspapers, which branded his plans that would have seen thousands of pounds added to inheritance tax bills as a death tax.
7: One question on the death tax, that's what we were discussing. Is that an option that a Labour government, if elected in 4 or 5 weeks'
8: no,
7: time,
8: not.
7: Will keep on the table?
8: No,
1: it's an expensive system, only ever used by a minority. That's why experts warn consensus today will be hard.
9: I think one of the problems that we've seen in attempts to reform social care before is that public understanding and awareness of even what social care is really low. It suffers from an invisibility problem. People don't understand that it's not part of the NHS, it's not free at the point of use.
1: At the moment, local authorities step in to pay all of someone's care when they have less than 23.

0: despite 25 commissions and reviews since 1997, political consensus is hard. Meanwhile, the cost of care is increasing, with a rise in home care fees driving higher spending on adult social care. Yet another review of social care is currently underway, led by Louise Casey. That was pushed into the long grass by Keir Starmer's government.
1: We know that Andy Burnham said he wants to see that accelerated, sped up. The original reporting deadline for the Casey Commission was 2028. Whether they can produce results earlier, I think we're yet to see.
0: But at the centre of this debate is a big political choice. Who should he help? How much of middle-class Britain should get assistance with crippling bills? And how much should be spent on a system fighting for every pound with things like defence?
1: Andy Burnham has a difficult choice to make here around how generous and how comprehensive he wants this system to be. Do we want to go as generous as Denmark? How affordable is that now? Or do we want to have some sort of balance between the individual and the state?
0: Big change mid-parliament will mean difficult, expensive decisions. But slowing things down will disappoint those who've heard his promises for almost 20 years.
2: That is Sam Coates. The former Conservative politician Anne Widdecombe has died at the age of 78. She was an MP and an MEP and retired from Westminster in the 2010 general election after a political career there that included more than 20 years as the member for Maidstone. And she also served as Prison Minister and the Shadow Home Secretary. Earlier, I spoke to her special advisor for 4 years, Adam Newton.
3: Anne certainly divided opinion, but she had a set of qualities that I think very few politicians today have, and her death very sadly means that there's one fewer real conviction politician left around us. She was a pretty remarkable person in a way. Her unwavering views certainly divided people, you know, but she resolutely stood by them. And in a sense, yeah, in an era where ideas are rarely so black and white, there was a place for her and the opinions she espoused, even though she recognised and admitted frequently that they were unpopular.
2: What was she like in private, Adam? I mean, a lot of us felt like we knew what she was about seeing her in public and later seeing her on Strictly and that kind of thing. But what was she like behind the scenes?
3: Yeah, it's a really interesting one. I mean, there's no question that Anne could be as hard as nails on any number of different topics, particularly where she felt that you know, people or society at large were, you know, being threatened by injustice. And yet at the same time had this immense capacity for empathy and for warmth. I remember the number of times we painstakingly plan trips around the country to do tours where she was extremely popular, and she would derail the agenda by picking up on an individual case of somebody who desperately needed help from someone, felt there wasn't, you know, that they weren't getting it. And so, you know, Anne was capable of demonstrating enormous compassion, warmth and empathy to individuals at times of great crisis in their life, which again, I think is pretty rare to see in public figures today.
2: What drove her? Because she was pretty sure of her own Christian faith, but correct me if I'm wrong, I don't think she ever settled down with a partner. I don't think she had ever married either. So what kept her focused on what she believed in?
3: Yeah, there was no husband and no children. She was very close to her own family, her brother and his family. She considered it nobody else's business, as she told plenty of people on occasions. What drove her? Aside from faith, I think people would be surprised looking back to see that in many ways she had quite a strong socially liberal streak when it came to things like reforming the justice system, particularly youth justice, where she felt that prison wasn't necessarily the answer for minors committed sentenced to or convicted of crimes. And also on reforming prisons, where, of course, she famously came head-to-head with Michael Howard, who was her boss at the Home Office prior to the Tories losing in 1997. And so, you know, this sort of juxtaposition between the very firm, very strong, and actually the quite understanding, quite liberal and quite reforming, I think are quite strong contradictions.
2: Adam, you mentioned there her sort of clashing with Michael Howard, and she came up with that, one of the greatest lines, one of the most memorable lines, certainly, uttered in Parliament, which is there was something of the night about him, which is, it's even now, all these years later, sounds so sinister. Was that pre-planned? What does she mean by that?
3: I think at the time it was very much about trying to, bearing in mind that Tories had lost an election by an historic margin to the Blair government, it was about pushing the leadership election in a particular direction.

0: election. But one of the great ironies of Anne's support for politicians like Ken Clark and John Major was that she tended to see the issue around Europe as a distraction from things that the country needed more focus on, and home affairs, justice issues, key among them. And certainly having fallen out with Michael Howard quite spectacularly and quite publicly in government, once in opposition, I think she felt that was a way of sort of making a point. And as you say, she did so to pretty devastating effect, ultimately leading to Michael Howard pulling out of that leadership race and William Hague becoming Tory leader when he did.
1: It's interesting, you mention her, I guess, allyship towards the likes of Ken Clark and John Major, much closer to the centre than she subsequently was. Did she move more to the right when she left Parliament and then obviously worked as an MEP and ended up being a member of Reform as well?
0: I remember Anne talking in detail in the run-up to what would have been the 2001 election, that she found the focus on European issues a massive distraction from a domestic issue. She didn't see it as something that the Conservatives would credibly win votes against Tony Blair's government on, and to some extent she was absolutely right. They didn't. I think the transition later was an interesting one. I'm not sure it was entirely based on a particular view that Europe that the UK should be outside the European Union, but that she felt that David Cameron's decision to hold a referendum on it, and bearing in mind David Cameron had worked very closely with Michael Howard and the historical issues which we've discussed, perhaps there was a degree of wanting to sort of strike out against old foes a little bit on that one. But certainly up to the point where she was still in Parliament, Anne was not somebody who you would typically characterise as Eurosceptic, despite what happened subsequently. So I think some of us were left scratching our heads quite a lot as a result of that latter conversion.
1: That was Adam Newton talking to me earlier on about his former boss, Anne Widdecombe, who's died. Let's remind you about the judgment we're expecting from the High Court in London very shortly. It's due to deliver its judgment in a case that's been called Dieselgate, involving 1.6 million motorists. And as you can see from these latest pictures, in the last few moments, environmental campaigners arrived outside the Royal Courts of Justice holding those banners. A lot of strong feelings about this one, not least because it goes back a long way. This all emerged around 11 years ago with a decision made in the US and has affected, well, north of 1.5 million drivers, maybe even more, because that's the number included in this case. You're watching Sky News today. Coming up in a moment, we look at how AI is affecting filmmaking. Some think it's a terrible thing. Some think it could really unlock creativity in the industry. Katie Spencer's been having a look, and we'll bring you her.

0: Artificial intelligence is transforming, well, everything, but especially the film industry, with feature-length movies now being made exclusively with technology in some aspects. And while some believe it will help independent filmmakers create blockbuster works on a budget, others argue that AI is leading to the loss of human craft. Our arts and entertainment correspondent Katie Spencer has been speaking to people on both sides of the discussion.
1: What does it say, Doctor?
2: You might struggle to spot it, but this film was created entirely using AI. Not only is it a stunning demonstration of what's now possible, it's a glimpse of how profoundly AI might reshape filmmaking, which is why off-camera conversations are becoming more than a little heated.
3: Here at the Cinema Museum, the references to Charlie Chaplin are a reminder that film has faced major technological shifts before, from silent movies to sound. But AI feels like its biggest challenge yet. And there are two schools of thought in the industry, that it's either about to open the door on a new golden age of movie making, or it's set to undermine the very craft that made it meaningful.
4: Yeah, this is getting there. Look at that. That's it.
5: Does that kind of look like it?
4: Yeah, even narrower.
5: Even narrower, okay.
2: Lines drawn, Hollywood power players are now having to pick sides. The godfather of filmmaking, Martin Scorsese, now an advisor for a German startup, insisting it's a game changer for storyboarding. On the other hand, the likes of Guillermo del Toro, who's so strongly anti-AI in art, he's called it natural stupidity, saying we're on the verge of cinema illiteracy. And he's shared his support for this scheme, Human Made Mark.
6: The idea is to create a premium for human-made work.
2: Much like a fair trade label on food, let audiences know how what they're watching has been made.
6: We're finding that a lot of guilds and unions are reaching out to us because they do see this as a potential help in terms of protecting the livelihoods of artists. The choices that people make now do have a big influence on the future.
2: After acting in films like Ready Player One and X-Men, Ty Sheridan has first-hand experience of how expensive and cumbersome effects work can be.
7: We jump on the train or we get left behind.
2: It prompted him to co-found his own AI motion capture startup.
7: Not everyone can get these effects in their films. So if you have this big movie or big idea with animation, CG animation, it's almost limited to very few filmmakers. And so we kind of saw AI as this opportunity for indie filmmakers to go out and achieve the same effects.
3: Indie cinema has long been said to be in decline. At Wonder Studios, the view is that AI could be transformative, lowering costs and giving talented creatives a whole new set of tools to play with.
8: It's really hard to ignore that this technology brings something really incredible to the table. This creative renaissance is being driven by humans who really care about craft.
2: As cliffhangers go, nobody can really say how this plays out. Is AI the villain or the unlikely hero? Will it mean we have to wade through a ton of AI slop or be a tool that helps create the next Casablanca? Katie Spencer, Sky News.
0: You're watching Sky News. More in a moment. Meanwhile, FIFA is being accused of double standards after England player Jurel Cuanza was handed a two-match suspension following his red card against Mexico. Rob Harris has more on that now.
9: There is a feeling of frustration and some anger in the England camp with FIFA after defender Jurel Cuanza was hit with a two-match ban. Not just the automatic one-match ban for the red card against Mexico, but an additional one-match ban on top of that. There was no means of appeal, so it means he will miss Saturday's World Cup quarter-final with Norway here in Miami. But the England players are just going to have to get on with it.
10: This is incredibly frustrating for us and for him the most, I'd say. But yeah, it's where it is. We're not here to complain, we just need to adapt.
9: It raises questions of inconsistencies, even double standards in the FIFA disciplinary process, because the USA striker, Follerin Balogun, was also sent off at this World Cup for serious foul play. But he didn't even receive a one-match ban, with his punishment being put on hold for a year. So he was available to play in their last 16 match against Belgium, which the USA lost The big difference, US President Donald Trump intervened directly, contacting Gianni Infantino, the FIFA president, to complain about the injustice. It has given the appearance of political interference in footballing matters, which is against the FIFA rules. Maybe that's why, as far as we know, the FA didn't get the Prime Minister Sir Keir Starmer, or indeed FA patron Prince William, to contact Infantino to plea for Kwanzaa to be available. And the FA has no means of recourse to appeal. It does leave Thomas Tuchel short of options in defence, hoping that Reece James can be fit to return to the right-back position. And all this when England have to come up against the formidable striking force from Norway, Erling Haaland.
11: It's super special because I play in England and I'm born in England. And you also play against teammates and everything. So it's a funny game and it's going to be nice. And I think if you watch at the scenes back in Norway, this is not a normal for Norway to be. So it's super special.
9: The Manchester City striker has 7 goals at this World Cup, only behind Lionel Messi and Kylian Mbappe with 8 on the scoring leaderboard. Mbappe adding another yesterday as France beat Morocco 2-0 to reach the semi-finals. And later on today, France will discover their semi-final opponents, with Belgium taking on Spain in the second quarter-final.
0: Well, kick-off between England and Norway is at 10 o'clock tomorrow night, our time, and it's the Norwegian fans who've been grabbing the headlines and going viral online, mimicking the rowing, of course, of a longship whilst chanting in unison. I'm sure you've seen it. Have a look.

0: Well, it's going to be a long time rowing back across the Atlantic, isn't it? One Norwegian fan, though, is not happy. Emil Anders Lappen sat in the middle of a crowd of Norwegian fans refusing to join in the fun. And last night he spoke to us here at Sky News.
1: First of all, I just find it really stupid. That's the thing I thought when they came up with it, that it was stupid and annoying and I didn't want to do it. And then it copies a lot of what the Iceland were doing. And it's factually wrong. They didn't row, they sailed over the Atlantic. When they released it, I found it stupid and I wanted to show that I didn't appreciate it. And I think I got the message across.
0: It's really hard not to like Emil when he just sits there stubbornly not doing it. Fair play. As a grumpy old man, I can relate to that. Let's have a quick look at the weather now.
2: Dinner under the stars tonight?
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0: Hot, dry and sunny conditions continue for many over the weekend, although an easterly breeze will bring a little bit of relief. In the sunshine today, temperatures reaching 36 Celsius in central England, the east of Wales and the West Country. It's going to be cooler and cloudier with outbreaks of rain across western fringes of Ireland, northwest Scotland and the Northern Isles. Cloud building up over much of Scotland through the afternoon, bringing spells of rain. You can't count out thundery downpours in parts of the south either.
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0: Good afternoon, this is Sky News Today. It's 3 o'clock, I'm Matt Barbett. The headlines. Clean air campaigners gather at the High Court in London ahead of a judgment that is expected in the so-called Dieselgate case. We will be live at the Royal Courts of Justice for the outcome of this class action, which has been brought by more than 1.5 million people. Also this hour, officials in Spain say 4 British people are among 12 victims known to have died in one of the country's worst ever wildfires. Here, the Foreign Office says it's in contact with the Spanish authorities. We'll have the latest. And Sky News understands that police investigating Andrew Mountbatten Windsor are to speak to the family of Virginia Giuffre. Good afternoon. Clean air campaigners have been gathering outside the High Court in London this afternoon ahead of a judgment that is expected in the so-called long-running Dieselgate case. The class action has been brought by 1.6 million people. It all centres on allegations that some car makers fitted vehicles with so-called cheat devices, software that would give a false lower reading during emissions tests. Mercedes, Ford, Peugeot, Citroën, Renault and Nissan are among the lead defendants, and they all deny wrongdoing. The case is the biggest ever class action brought by 1.6 million people in England and Wales, where a judgment has been issued. Clean air campaigners, including the group Mums for Lungs, have gathered to hear the ruling. They're angry that any incorrect emission levels may have damaged the health of children. It's taken nearly 11 years to get to this point. Let's have a look at how the scandal unfolded. And Dieselgate first emerged back in September 2015 when the US Environmental Protection Agency accused Volkswagen of installing software on diesel cars which lowered the readings of the car's nitrogen oxide emissions. In 2020, the High Court ruled that Volkswagen had used these devices in breach of a European Union rule to pass emissions tests. In May 2020, Volkswagen settled the claims with a £193 million total payout, and that went to 91,000 owners. And then, in October last year, a major lawsuit against 5 leading car makers accused of cheating on their emissions tests opened at the High Court in London. And that is the judgment we are expecting some point soon. We'll bring you it as soon as we have it, of course. Next to Spain, and it's thought that 4 British people could be among 12 victims known to have died in the country's worst wildfire for more than 2 decades. At least 23 people are still missing. It broke out in a small village and spread quickly to a wooded area around a town called Los Gallardos, which is in the province of Almeria. The head of the emergency services there has urged people to stay inside their homes. This is the latest picture we have from Los Gallardos, the worst affected area near where the fire started. A senior official with the emergency services in Andalusia, the wider region, says a burnt-out car was discovered and it had its steering wheel on the right-hand side. That has led them to believe the victims may possibly be from the UK. Spain's Prime Minister Pedro Sanchez says the government is doing all it can to help those affected. Here's our Europe correspondent, Alistair Bunkle.
1: The fire is spreading quickly through the forests around the town of Los Gallardos in southeastern Spain. It's thought that it was started by a fallen power line. 150 firefighters have now been deployed and are trying to contain it. The hilly ground is making it difficult to bring in heavy equipment to battle the flames. People have been told to stay at home. The dead seem to have been caught and trapped by the fire as they were trying to escape. Some were burnt in their vehicles. 19 people are still missing. The majority of the dead are believed to be foreigners. 4 Britons are reportedly among them.
2: Unfortunately, in this case, the decision to take a route other than the evacuation route, the decision to seek their own way out through a dry riverbed, was a trap chosen by the people who ultimately died. In one instance, there was a vehicle where 4 people died, and initially, everything seems to indicate that they were of British origin. Among other things, the car's steering wheel was on the opposite side.
1: Spain has been experiencing temperatures above 40 degrees. It's left the ground parched and vulnerable to fires. Forest fires have also broken out in France and Portugal during the heat waves across Western Europe. Tens of thousands have been evacuated from homes and campsites. Alistair Bunkle, Sky News.
0: Well, those wildfires in Spain come after soaring temperatures right across southern Europe this summer, and it's due to be another incredibly hot day here in the UK. Millions more people in England have been told they are now facing a hosepipe ban. Those latest restrictions are being introduced by Anglian Water in the east of England. The third heat wave in as many months also has the NHS warning it is facing a summer onslaught due to the impact of heat illness, while the operator of Britain's electricity grid is warning it needs more power as people flock to use fans and air conditioning units. Temperatures have already reached the early 30s Celsius again today in many parts of the country, topping out so far at 33.9 Celsius in Derbyshire in the last hour. That is the highest recorded temperature today. At the moment, there will be plenty of you who are feeling the effects of another sleepless night as well, with five places in England experiencing a tropical night, meaning the temperature was above 20 Celsius. Sky News understands that Thames Valley Police plan to speak with the family of Virginia Giuffre in relation to their ongoing investigation into Andrew Mountbatten Windsor. He was arrested on suspicion of misconduct in public office early this year and was released on bail. Virginia Giuffre accused Andrew of sexual assault, which he has vehemently denied. She took her own life in April last year at the age of 41. The Thames Valley Police spokesperson said this: "Our misconduct in public office investigation is ongoing. We cannot go into specifics of the investigation, but we are following all reasonable lines of inquiry." Two brothers have been jailed for life for killing a civil servant in London 42 years ago. Anthony Littler was 45 when he was hit over the head near a tube station in East Finchley back in May 1984. Brothers Michael and Anthony Stewart were 15 and 18 at the time of the attack when they set upon Littler during a spree of violent robberies where they targeted who they thought were gay men. Our correspondent Amelia Harper has more.
3: This afternoon, those two brothers have been jailed for murdering a civil servant 42 years ago for fun and because they believed that he was gay. 57-year-old Michael Stewart and 60-year-old Anthony Stewart were convicted last month of murdering Anthony Littler in 1984. They've both been given a life sentence. Anthony Stewart with a minimum term of 15 years, Michael Stewart with a minimum term of 10 years. And prosecutors said that Anthony's murder was part of a campaign of violent attacks by the two brothers against men they believed to be gay in the spring of 1984. So just to remind you how this attack, this murder unfolded, the brothers, as you had said, were 15 and 18 at the time, and they attacked Anthony in an alley near East Finchley Underground Station, tube station, in the early hours of the 1st of May 1984. And he had suffered a catastrophic head injury. But when he was found, police noted that cash, his wallet and his briefcase remained with him. They hadn't been taken. We can hear now some of the sentencing remarks from Mrs. Justice Cutts as she delivered the 10 and 15 year minimum tariffs to the two brothers.
4: The hard blow to the head indicates, as the jury found, that your group intended really serious bodily injury. Mr. Littler was the unfortunate victim of your plan. As I have said, there was nothing in his life to suggest that he was homosexual. You targeted that decent, honest individual, and you took his life. For over 42 years, none of Mr. Littler's family knew what had happened to him. Their grief was made all the worse for the fact that those who killed him had not been brought to justice. I recognise how difficult that must have been, and that any sentence I pass today can never recompense those who loved him for their loss.
3: Well, I think one of the outstanding questions is simply why has it taken 42 years to reach the stage that it has done today? And the original investigation failed to produce any leads despite attention being drawn to it on Crime Watch and on ITV. The first crucial year in terms of getting to today's stage is in 2013, and police had a breakthrough when the Stewart's younger brother, Daniel Stewart, Stewart contacted police, he had been aged 10 at the time, to say that the brothers had made a confession and he had said that they'd boasted about taking part in queer bashing. Then police in 2022 reopened the investigation and they subjected the two brothers to undercover surveillance where they started to learn more about what had actually happened. They said they used listening devices to monitor the two brothers. This then resulted in a trial at the Old Bailey. The jury took less than 3 hours to convict them. But just to reiterate, they've been given life in prison sentences. Anthony Stewart with a minimum term of 15 years, Michael Stewart with a minimum term of 10.
0: The former Conservative politician Anne Widdecombe has died at the age of 78. The former MP and MEP retired from Westminster in the 2010 general election after a political career that included more than 20 years as the member for Maidstone and also roles as prisons minister and shadow home secretary. A statement from her management said, "It is with great sadness that today we announce the death of the Right Honourable Anne Widdecombe. We'll send our deepest condolences to Anne's family and friends. We ask that the family's wish not to be contacted at this sad time is respected." In recent years, she became a member of the Brexit Party and then rejoined Reform UK. She was known for splitting opinion, having expressed her opposition to same-sex marriage, and she was in favour of reintroducing the death penalty. And, of course, how could anyone forget this? Yes, indeed. Her iconic appearances on Strictly Come Dancing back in 2010 when she was partnered with Anton Dubek. And they got through to the competition semi-finals, no thanks to the judges, but really because of the public vote. A bit earlier, I spoke to Anne Widdecombe's former special advisor, Adam Newton.
5: Anne certainly divided opinion, but she had a set of qualities that I think very few politicians today have, and her death very sadly means that there's one fewer real conviction politician left around us. She was a pretty remarkable person in a way. Her unwavering views certainly divided people, you know, but she resolutely stood by them. And in a sense, you know, in an era where ideas are rarely so black and white, there was a place for her and the opinions she espoused, even though she recognised and admitted frequently that they were unpopular. And there's no question that Anne could be as hard as nails on any number of different topics, particularly where she felt that you know, people or society at large were, you know, being threatened by injustice. And yet at the same time had this immense capacity for empathy and for warmth. I remember the number of times we painstakingly plan trips around the country to do tours where she was extremely popular, and she would derail the agenda by picking up on an individual case of somebody who desperately needed help from someone, felt there wasn't, you know, that they weren't getting it. And so, you know, Anne was capable of demonstrating enormous compassion, warmth and empathy to individuals at times of great crisis in their life, which again, I think is pretty rare to see in public figures today.
0: Adam Newton there, remembering his time with Anne Widdecombe, who has died today. Next, the Bayeux Tapestries arrived here in the UK for the first time since it's believed to have been created here nearly 1,000 years ago. The priceless medieval artwork was delivered to the British Museum under the cover of night, and a high-security operation brought it here all the way from France. It is a visual record of the 1066 Norman invasion, and it will go on display at the London Museum in September. The French ambassador, Hélène Duchesne, told Sky News about the importance of the moment.
6: It was an incredible moment where we see this loan from France, from my country to your country, on what it says for the bilateral relation. You probably know that it is the first time that the Bayeux Tapestry is leaving French soil, and it goes to UK. It's really important. It's the first thing, it's an achievement of a goal announced in 2018 when President Macron said that he would do that, and it was confirmed last year during the state visit.
0: Following Nigel Farage's resignation as a Member of Parliament early this week, we now know the Clacton by-election is going to take place on the 13th of August. Mr. Farage will stand again, with the parliamentary investigation into his donations paused, as he is now not a MP. None of the main political parties is going to contest the Clacton seat, leaving the most notable candidate standing alongside Nigel Farage as Count Binface. Here is the full candidate list. In fact, there are quite a few others who are standing as well. The reports that the Metropolitan Police, though, has launched a criminal investigation into at least £500,000 of donations to Reform UK from the mother of convicted fraudster George Cottrell. According to the Times newspaper, the investigation concerns two donations of £250,000 each made by Fiona Cottrell, the mother of George, sent to Reform before the last general election. In a statement, the Met said an investigation was launched in February 2025 after a referral was made to the Metropolitan Police by the Electoral Commission relating to donations made to a political party ahead of the 2024 UK general election. Early investigative advice has been sought from the Crown Prosecution Service, and two people have so far been interviewed under caution. No arrests have been made. There's a warning that electronic tagging of convicted criminals isn't working as intended. The National Audit Office has highlighted public safety risks due to a lack of clarity around how many of those who should be monitored are being freed without a tracking device being fitted. Our correspondent Molly Malone has more.
7: The public are being put at risk because of issues with tagging offenders. That's what this new report by the public spending watchdog, the National Audit Office, has said. Here's the detail. So, people are put on a tag to be monitored, say, for example, after they leave prison or when they're on bail, awaiting a court hearing or trial. The context that matters here is that the government are trying to free up spaces in prison to stop overcrowding. So they're about to release thousands of people earlier in their sentence come September. And they're going to rely on this tagging system to work effectively in order to monitor those offenders.
8: But this report puts that into question. Here are some of the headlines.
7: Firstly, last year, in 2025, less than half of those who should have been tagged actually were, within the standard number of attempts to tag them. Reasons for this happening can include the person not being at the address at the time of the visit, or even just refusing to be tagged. As of March this year, there were almost 9,000 people who had a tag order in place, meaning a tag should have been fitted, but that tag actually wasn't in place.
8: The government says they since revised those figures to account for people that had completed their orders or sentences, and actually say the number of people unmonitored as of March was more like 5,500 offenders.
7: But the point is, there's still thousands of people not being successfully monitored. And what about when these tags are being breached? So, for example, someone that's being monitored has shown up as not abiding by their curfew, or missing a curfew, say. Well, this report reveals that Serco's contract with the Prison and Probation Service does not require it to provide officials with details of the breach until 29 to 53 hours after it happens. So that offender could have breached their curfew, not abided by their tag conditions, and for over 2 days, nobody in the system might have been told about it. The report also talks about broader capacity issues, staff shortages in probation, for example. All of it paints a worrying picture for September when the government are looking to expand the tagging system to manage thousands more offenders outside of prison walls.
9: If the justice system is requiring these people to be tagged and they're not tagged, then that could cause an issue for public protection. With a big expansion, that's always going to be a concern if the system is not yet working as intended anyway. And there are a number of inefficiencies in the system. There are lots of things that need to get better and get better quite quickly. And so we recommend some urgent kind of action from the government.
8: In a statement, the Ministry of Justice said public protection is our priority, which is why we're investing £100 million in electronic monitoring, tagging offenders before release for the first time, and strengthening victim protections via new alert systems, all of which will help cut the number of unmonitored offenders. This is in addition to our record £700 million investment in probation, recruiting 2,300 trainee probation officers over the last 2 years, and recruiting a further 1,300 this year. Molly Malone, Sky News.
0: You're watching Sky News Today with me, Matt Barbeck. Coming up, more from Prince Harry in, well, slightly friendlier surroundings than he's experienced for the rest of his visits to the UK as he launches Invictus Games a year out.

0: Prince Harry is in Birmingham today launching the one-year countdown to next year's Invictus Games there, but speculation persists on whether or not Meghan and their children are going to join him. Harry arrived here in the UK on Monday, of course, from his home in the US without his family after they pulled out of the visit to the capital because of security concerns. It appears, though, worries around safety may have been mitigated now. Well, nevertheless, Prince Harry has been watching and taking part in a series of events alongside competitors from previous Invictus Games, among them pickleball, where he struggled a little bit to return the serve off some of the athletes. Our correspondent Fraser Maude was at the event in Birmingham too and had this update.
1: Harry has been among his own here today. Birmingham is where a lot of wounded and injured service personnel were brought to be treated after Afghanistan and so on to the hospital which bears Harry's grandmother's name. So in some ways, for a lot of the competitors, it will be a homecoming when, for the first time since the first Invictus Games in 2014, they return to British shores. It was pleasant to see Harry today enjoying himself, relaxed, lots of fist bumps, lots of hugs, lots of smiles, lots of laughing. He's amongst his own people. It's clear to see how much he inspires them, how much they inspire him. He's had a great day here today, taking part in pickleball, as we've seen. He had a at a thing called Laser Run, which is a combined running and shooting event that will be new to the Games next year. And also he had a go at wheelchair rugby, something he's tried before. Pretty brutal sport, but he was certainly putting his all into that, really enjoying it and celebrating when he passed a winning pass to or a try-scoring pass to Adi Adepitan, the famous former wheelchair basketball player. The game started back in 2014. They are very, very close to Harry's heart. He made a speech at the end of the activities here today saying that he's pleased to see them back in Britain, not just because Invictus began here, he said, but because Britain has always understood the importance, service, resilience and standing together when it matters. Invictus has never been just about belonging to a team, he said. It's about belonging to each other as a family. And he finished his speech by saying this.
0: Breaking news now from the Royal Courts of Justice. We've had a judgment in the Dieselgate case. Let's bring in our business correspondent, Paul Kelso, straight away, who is there and can tell us what happened, Paul.
2: Yeah, this is the Dieselgate case, one of the largest group litigation brought in the UK. More than 1.6 million claimants pursuing a number of car manufacturers, five key manufacturers in this case, with the allegation that they had effectively deliberately defeated emissions testing on diesel vehicles, had fitted devices to engine management systems to reduce the diesel emissions when the cars were being tested in an MOT and other such circumstances, and then would be back on the road with much higher emissions. In Germany, people may remember the Volkswagen case, Dieselgate, exposed in the United States. VW conceded liability. Well, we have been waiting for a judgment for the last couple of hours. Plenty of campaigners here are waiting for it too. I haven't seen a copy of the judgment yet, but we do have some reporting from Reuters, the agency, which has seen the judgment, and they are saying that the High Court here has rejected most of the principal allegations advanced against the manufacturers. There have been some adverse findings. This reporting from the agency Reuters says that the UK court says in the majority of cases, the manufacturers' strategies were not to use defeat devices. So to be clear, in the Volkswagen case, they had fitted devices to the engine management system that were capable of cheating effectively the emissions testing, and the allegation here, the case brought by this huge number of people, 1.6 million people claimants to this case, was that 14 manufacturers had done the same here in the UK. The judge, to try and simplify this case, there are of course hundreds, thousands possibly of different models of different diesel vehicles sold by these manufacturers. They chose five manufacturers, including Ford and Mercedes, Nissan, Renault, and Peugeot, which is part of the Stellantis group, and looked at 20 models from those manufacturers to try and establish the evidence was called on whether they did, in fact, have these defeat devices, as they are known. Of course, it's highly controversial and was almost ruinous frankly, for Volkswagen when it was exposed in 2015, 2016 by academics in the US, because deliberately defeating fixing your emissions output. This came at a time when governments, particularly in Europe, were encouraging drivers to buy diesel cars because they have much lower CO2 emissions. The concern about CO2 and greenhouse gases then, this emission testing was about nitrogen oxide, and the discrepancy between what academics found in cars on the road and those when those same VWs were wired up for emissions testing was about 40 times different. So the suggestion in this case that this was routine amongst more than a dozen manufacturers, millions of cars affecting millions of motorists, and of course millions of people in Europe and the UK breathing much greater levels of nitrogen oxide are enormous. This is a very substantial case, but as we understand it for now, still waiting to get a look at the full judgment and see the judge's words here. Reuters, the agency, is saying for now the judge has rejected most of the principal allegations advanced against the manufacturers, which would appear on the face of it to be a defeat for campaigners and lawyers who've been working on this case. It began being heard last autumn. This is long awaited, and we'll have to see what the response is from them. And of course, from the motor manufacturing industry across Europe, under enormous pressure, the transition away from fossil fuel vehicles, diesel and petrol, to electric vehicles, placing them under enormous pressure. China well ahead in that race. This would have been and may still have implications for them, but on the face of it, it appears to be that campaigners have lost and the car manufacturers have found not to have been routinely cheating emissions, cheating their environmental claims and cheating public health authorities. But I think we should take a look at the judgment and come back to you with some more detail when we have it.
0: Certainly, Paul. Thank you very much indeed for the time being. But joining me now is Joshua Rosenberg, legal commentator. Joshua, good to see you as well. 1.6 million claimants in this class action, and they're going to be disappointed at this.
3: That's absolutely right. They are going to be disappointed. The judgment has come out. It runs to 369 pages. I've got it. I haven't read it, but there is a summary of it. And as your reporter was saying, the court looked at this concept of a defeat device, which is the item that was designed to confuse the testing mechanism. And it looked at the statutory definition of it and the circumstances in which differences between laboratory test performances when the vehicle was being tested and real-world operations may give rise to liability. So in other words, they looked at whether aspect of this defeat device made a difference to how the car performed under tests and how it performed in the real world. And it was agreed between the parties that vehicles were not required to meet the emissions limit set for this type approval test outside the test. The judgment concludes that not every calibration or emissions control strategy amounts to a defeat device. A defeat device is a device which senses when one or more parameters of the test and objectively operates with the purpose of causing control systems to work more effectively when it senses it's being subjected to a test cycle compared with how it works out in test driving. That's extremely complicated, but it's a definition of what this defeat device is. It senses that the car is being tested and it produces a different result from how the car would operate in the real world. For a defeat device to be found, the court said, there needs to be an intention to cause the emissions control system to operate differently when it senses that it's being tested. And it wasn't enough for the claimant simply to establish that the strategies they were challenging reduce the effectiveness of control systems outside the relevant testing systems, and arguments relating to a breach of contract would require fuller evidence before a conclusion could be reached. Now, that's a summary. I can assure you that the judgment itself, 369 pages, is much more complicated, full of technical legal points, full of technical diagrams, full of quite sophisticated reasoning. But as your reporter was saying, I think that the claimants are going to be disappointed, and I think the manufacturers are going to be relieved.
0: It's interesting, Joshua, and it does sound complicated, and that's just the first paragraph of thousands in that very lengthy judgment. But in essence, what the judge seems to be saying is, sure, these things might have operated in test conditions in this way, but there was no intention for them to operate differently in the real world, even if they did operate differently in the real world.
3: That's absolutely right. The court rejected most of the principal allegations advanced against the manufacturers whose vehicles were examined at the trial. In most cases, the court found that the relevant strategy did not constitute a prohibited defeat device. It did make adverse findings in relation to certain specific strategies, and it found that if an alternative approach were taken to the meaning of defeat device, then, however, most of the allegations would still fail. But if an alternative approach to the meaning of defeat device was taken, then a larger number of defeat devices would be established, including devices in each of the lead manufacturer's cars. So this is a question of liability. It's been handed down subject to corrections. There'll be a final version later on. There is to be a further trial scheduled for October this autumn to decide the consequences of any breaches that the court has found. But you can be sure that the manufacturers and their lawyers will be poring over this 369-page judgment. They will no doubt be issuing their reactions in due course. But at first reading, it's certainly not the absolute victory that the claimants were hoping for and that their lawyers were claiming that they should be entitled to.
0: Joshua, this is not a question, and I will ask you one after I make it, but the comparisons with people driving these days will not be lost on anyone who drives a car when they look at the miles per gallon or the miles per kilowatt numbers, far higher advertised than people can ever achieve in the real world. Of course, that's just an observation. It's not a comparison to this case or any accusation of wrongdoing. But it brings me on to my next question. As you intimated there, and not an unmitigated success for the car manufacturers. And also this comes off the back of Volkswagen, which wasn't necessarily part of this action. They did have to pay out tens of millions of pounds themselves. So does that indicate, even though this is mostly a win for this bunch of manufacturers, they may have to pay out something, given it's not 100% in their favour?
3: I think that's right, and they may well want to settle this case now they've got this judgment. But obviously any settlement would be for far less than Volkswagen actually paid out. Clearly, it is a substantial victory for the manufacturers, as far as one can see. And so if they are going to settle these claims, they certainly won't pay as much as Volkswagen did.
0: Okay. Joshua, thank you very much indeed for your time. Just some breaking news to bring you now. And the BAFTA-winning actor Michael Ward, who is 28 years old, has been found not guilty by a jury at East London's Snaresbrook Crown Court of two counts of rape, two counts of assault by penetration, and one count of sexual assault against a woman who claims she was attacked in a Mercedes car in January 2023. Let's bring in our arts and entertainment correspondent Katie Spencer about this. And Michael Ward, quite a well-known name, actually. I think he featured in Top Boy on Netflix, amongst other things, and found not guilty on all charges today.
4: Yes, and it didn't take the jury that long to return that verdict, actually. I think most people would know him from the Netflix drama Top Boy. He played Jamie in that. He had been accused of two counts of rape and two counts of sexual assault by penetration, as well as one count of sexual assault. And we have heard within the last few minutes from the court that he has been cleared of all of the charges that he was facing. These claims were made by a woman that he'd met at a nightclub in East London back in January of 2023. We are told from our producer who's in the court that actually Michael Ward is in tears in court hearing that that verdict come back. He is a BAFTA-winning actor who originally found success as a model, best known for starring in Top Boy, but also had appeared in Sam Mendes' film a few years ago, The Empire of the Light. Clearly very emotional to hear the news. The trial itself had lasted a number of weeks, but he has now, we have had confirmation that he has been cleared of all of those charges that he's facing.
0: Katie, thank you very much indeed. Next, temperatures have already reached the early 30s again today in many parts of the country. It's reached 33.9 Celsius in Derbyshire. That was in the last hour, the highest recorded temperature so far today, but obviously there's still time. There'll be plenty of you who are feeling the effects of another sleepless night, with five places in England experiencing a tropical night, which means temperatures remain above 20 Celsius. Joining me now is Met Office presenter Aidan McGibbon. It is, well, if people are watching in Scotland, I apologise because they're not feeling it in the same way. But for everybody else, Aidan, it's pretty relentless right now.
5: Yes, Matt. I've got an update on the maximum temperature. It's now reached 35.2 Celsius in the same location in Derbyshire. So we're into the 35 Celsius or above range, which doesn't happen often in the UK. This is the sixth day this year, but that makes this year the year with the most number of days at or above 35 Celsius on record. You mentioned Scotland. Actually, whilst the heat has been confined to the south during the week so far, it's now spreading into parts of Northern England, Scotland and Northern Ireland. So warming up there as well over the next few days. And this is a long-running heatwave. It's not as intense or as humid as the end of June heatwave, but it's lasting longer. It's going to last until at least the middle to the end part of next week.
0: The interesting thing, Aidan, is people are referring back to, and look, neither of us are old enough to remember, although I was born in this year. People are thinking back to 1976, if they are old enough to remember, and the relentlessness of that summer. It, you know,

0: 70s. So that shows how much 76 stood out at the time. But these more recent summers, we're seeing mid-30s happen virtually every year, much more frequently. And when these heat waves now happen, they're more intense than they typically used to be. They're lasting for longer and they're occurring more frequently.
1: And also, Aidan, look, we see wildfires in other parts of the world and how devastating they can be. 12 people killed in Spain in the last day or two as a result of those, and four of them may be British. We get wildfires here as well. People don't seem to notice unless they're on their doorstep or they see them, but they do occur when conditions are like this.
0: Yeah, and unfortunately, conditions are ideal for wildfires over the next few days. We've got the hot air, we've got the dry ground across many parts of England and Wales, and during the weekend, the wind will pick up from the east. That's going to cool things down for the east coast, but it's going to bring an enhanced risk of wildfires to many parts of England and Wales. All you need is one spark, a barbecue outdoors, something like that to set off a wildfire, and they can be particularly dangerous.
1: Conversely, Aidan, I've been reading the forecasts, of course, written by experts. I just read those weather words out myself. But I did notice that even though it's hot and dry and the humidity seems to be burning off a little bit in southern counties, there is still a risk of a thunderstorm. And if that's the case, then there's also a risk of surface flooding.
0: Yeah, the risk of thunderstorms increases next week across southern parts of the UK. We're seeing low pressure arrive from the southwest. Humidity will rise as well, but we keep those high temperatures. We keep the low 30s. So we've got all the ingredients in place for the south next week. High temperatures, high humidity, a lot of energy in the atmosphere and low pressure. Could see some serious storms from Monday onwards.
1: Aidan, appreciate it. Thank you very much indeed. Andy Burnham is all but certain now to be the UK's next Prime Minister after the vast majority of Labour MPs backed him to be their party's new leader. It means he will finally have a chance to do a lot of things, including bringing in the social care reforms he has championed for so long when he enters number 10. How could it all look, though? Deputy Political Editor Sam Coates has been investigating.
2: For two decades, Andy Burnham has put social care at the top of his priority list, and now's his opportunity to fix it. So what's the big idea? And will he have to raise taxes to pay for it? It's a plan with a name, the National Care Service, to end decades of failure.
3: The country isn't where it should be. It is stuck in a rut. And clearly we can't go on like this.
4: His blueprint for all public services is clear. Hand powers and budgets to local leaders and let them take control. The care service, likely the biggest challenge. But even more money is desperately needed. Last year, the government spent £34.5 billion on social care, with that spending almost evenly split between working-age adults and pensioners.
2: But that's not all. The latest data we have from 2023 found that 37% of care home residents self-fund their care. People close to Andy Burnham say they want a fairer system.
5: We've seen a really sort of large growth of often private equity-backed firms, which often provide brilliant care, but they often have financial business structures that often mean there's rent extracted, which means higher sort of fees for care providers and a squeeze on terms and conditions. So I think that what's trying to be solved is a fair system, an effective system in terms of, you know, high quality care for everyone and high quality work for care workers.
2: So what would he do? Like other public services, Burnham wants to hand power down to mayors and councils, while nationally he's likely to have to increase taxation, possibly on estates, to fund a top-to-bottom transformation.
5: The National Care Service, which is an idea that is not just associated with Burnham, there's broad consent around this idea, is almost sort of a three-tier idea. So having national entitlements set, so whether that's the funding settlement, whether that's the rights people have to make sure everyone has dignified care in old age. It's then about pooling resources at local authorities who can then commission health but also care-based services.
2: But this isn't the first time that Andy Burnham has tried to sell a very radically altered version of social care.
6: I'm meant to be the expert on this as well.
2: Back as Health Secretary in 2009, he made a massive, expensive election promise of free personal care for all.
7: Care system is a cruel lottery. It's the biggest social unfairness of these modern times. Politicians have ducked reform because the options are tough. a new national care service. That's a vision worth fighting for.
2: But he was slammed by the Tories and the newspaper.

0: papers, which branded his plans that would have seen thousands of pounds added to inheritance tax bills as a death tax.
1: Simple question on the death tax, that's what we were discussing. Is that an option that a Labour government, if elected in 4 or 5 weeks' time, will keep on the table?
2: No. Some breaking news to bring you now, and it follows the announcement of the death of the former MP Anne Widdecombe at the age of 78. Well, Devon and Cornwall police have said they are now investigating her death. A spokesman for the Coroner Office for the County of Devon, Plymouth and Torbay also said preliminary inquiries are ongoing. We're expecting to hear an update later on this afternoon from Devon and Cornwall police. The reason it is that constabulary is because she lived in Haytor, which is near Newton Abbot in Devon, and also appeared fairly recently on air. She was on talk radio on Wednesday, so what, just 48 hours ago. We learned today, of course, earlier on about the death of Anne Widdecombe, but now we are finding out that police from Devon and Cornwall's constabulary are saying they are investigating the death of the former MP and government minister Anne Widdecombe. Look, she was incredibly well known, appeared not just, I mentioned, on talk radio on Wednesday, but she would appear on other shows as well. Jeremy Vine on Channel 5 being a notable one. And also, after leaving Westminster, where she was an MP for Maidstone for 20 years or so, Maidstone and the Weald, she then went on to perform on Strictly Come Dancing as well, where she really made a mark with her partner Anton Dubek, making it, I think, to the semi-finals, actually. No thanks to the judges on that show, but especially thanks to the public. It is only now we're learning that her death is being investigated by Devon and Cornwall police. We can bring in Amelia Harper, our reporter, in the newsroom. And this is a real change of events, Amelia.
3: Yeah, this is information that we are just getting in the last few moments, Matt, regarding potential circumstances around the death of Anne Widdecombe, of course, a well-known former MP. This is what we know. Police say that they are investigating the death of Anne Widdecombe. The ex-Tory prisons minister, who was 78, led to become became a Brexit Party MEP and subsequently a Reform UK spokesperson. She also found fame after starring in Strictly Come Dancing. And the police have said this afternoon that they are going to be issuing a press conference at about 4:30. A spokesperson for the Coroner's Office for the County of Devon, Plymouth and Torbay have said preliminary inquiries are ongoing. Anne Widdecombe actually appeared on Talk TV on Wednesday. We're just hearing some reaction in the last few seconds from the Home Secretary, Shabana Mahmood. She has said, "I am deeply saddened to hear of the death of Anne Widdecombe. The circumstances of her death are extremely distressing and my thoughts are with her family and loved ones. Anne's dedication to public service was decades long and she was a true servant of her constituents. I've spoken to the Chief Constable of Devon and Cornwall Police today. The Home Office stands ready to provide whatever support they need with their ongoing investigation. I urge everyone to avoid speculation and allow the police investigation to progress." But we have had that confirmation this afternoon, Matt, that Devon and Cornwall Police are investigating the circumstances surrounding Anne Widdecombe's death. We understand that she was found dead at her home in Devon. That is understood at the moment. Of course, we know Anne Widdecombe as someone who was active in public life still. As I said, she appeared on Talk TV as recently as Wednesday. We are starting to hear tributes now with the knowledge of this police press conference that's being held in just under an hour, we understand, coming in at the moment. She is one of the most kind of recognisable and outspoken politicians of her generation, traditionally associated with the conservative right. But we are expecting that police statement. We will continue to watch that and bring you the news of what they say when that comes. But we have had that news this afternoon, Matt, that we will be having a statement from the police who are investigating the circumstances surrounding her death.
2: Yeah, thank you very much indeed, Amelia. I'm going to bring in our police commentator, Graham Whetton, to talk to us about this. Former Metropolitan Police Officer Graham, of course. But now it is Devon and Cornwall constabulary investigating this. We only learnt of Anne Widdecombe's death earlier today. So, look, whatever may have happened, they're investigating. And that looks like it's happened fairly quickly.
4: Yeah, afternoon, Matt. Yeah, at the moment, everything's going to be pure speculation. Until we get the police statement from Devon and Cornwall Police, I'd expect that to go through. Time she was found, who found her, where she was found, and maybe some indication as to why they are investigating it. They haven't, and whether it's suspicious or not. That's the sort of factual content I'd expect from a police statement. All sudden deaths, unexpected deaths, are investigated to a certain degree. Police officers will turn up. They will have a look at the surroundings. The person lives with the people. Last time they were seen, who saw them, where they were found, any access to the premises they're found in, anything around the individual, the body, when it's found. It may well be that something that the officers, when they first turned up, has led them to increase suspicion and start an investigation. Or when detectives were turned up to have a look at the scene, they found something that has led them to start a police investigation. But clearly the context and details from Devon and Cornwall Police are what's what we're waiting for in the police statement.
2: Conference in around 40 minutes time, the press conference, Graham, at 4:30. And as you mentioned there, they're likely to explain a bit more detail about what they know, but they're not going to give anything conclusive, I'd imagine, at this point, given that they want to investigate thoroughly.
4: Yeah, absolutely. But I think there will be some sort of context and detail, almost like a timeline of, as I said, who found her, what time she was found, and the circumstances they found them, and what's led them to start essentially an investigation. As I've said, all sudden deaths are investigated to a degree, but if it's clear and apparent what the cause of death is, then that's almost where the investigation ends. They will have liaised with the coroner's officer. They will have looked at maybe previous medical history, any medication that's found in the premises, effectively the circumstances of the person dying. It would seem, though, that Devon and Cornwall Police have now started an investigation, which suggests to me that there's something additional they found that's led them to actually continue the investigation into the death. But as I said, the further contents and clarity around why they're starting an investigation
2: is
4: here in the statement.
2: Well, Graham, look, as you were answering that question, we have learned that it is a murder investigation by Devon and Cornwall Police at a home which is on Dartmoor. Plenty of people know that part of the world. It's beautiful, but can also be bleak as well at certain times of the year. So it is a murder investigation they're looking at.
4: That's really sad and shocking to hear. That would suggest to me then there's now a crime scene in place. Forensic officers will be attending the location. They will start looking at access points to a house, speaking to neighbours, witnesses, etc. Essentially starting a full and comprehensive murder investigation with fully trained murder detectives now looking into it, the whole background, last time she was seen, last person who spoke to her, any phone contacts, any electronic devices they will take overseas and investigate those, trying to find out identify the last time she was known to be alive and then anybody that's had access to her premises since that time.
2: And also, Graham, this inevitably brings in the question of security for public figures. She may not have been a serving politician, but she was a politician nonetheless, a member and a prominent member and vocal member of Reform UK. And of course, we'd have to remind people watching of the politicians, Joe Cox, David Amos, of course, who've lost their lives as a result of the prominence of what they do. Look, I don't expect you to commentate on this necessarily, but that's going to be part of the discussion from this point onwards, given that it is Anne Widdecombe's death being investigated as a murder by police.
4: Yeah, I think, again, it raises the issue around politicians or high-profile individuals, their security at their home addresses. You mentioned Joe Cox. I was at Sky the day that news broke, about to talk about something completely different. I think it's football that day. And then that news broke. We had to talk through the whole incident itself and how that unfolded, et cetera, and the suspect, the access to her. It was like a meeting, a local constituency. So David Amos down in Essex. People have, we are very lucky in this country to have access, direct access to our politicians, to our representatives. She wasn't in that role anymore, but clearly she's at home address, which is obviously known to some people, very well known in the local community, very well known in public. So it will at some point raise a question about her own security and security at her home address.
2: Graham, I'm going to read you a bit more detail we've learned from police. They say officers were called to this address in Hator by the ambulance service around 20 to midnight last night. And they go on to say that sadly 78-year-old Miss Whittaker was located in the property and she had died. She had sustained serious injuries. Her next of kin have been informed and being supported by specially trained officers. There is a cordon in place at the property. Our specialist officers continue their forensic examinations. Effectively, it is a crime scene, as you said there, Graham. There are road closures as well in place around the scene. It turns out that they've got an increased uniformed police presence in the area to both support the investigation and provide reassurance to residents. They're appealing to anyone who may have information about what happened to come forward, however insignificant it may seem, to come forward and speak with us. So, look, I'm sure the police in that part of the world will flesh out what they do know in about 35 minutes' time, Graham. But what's your reading on what I've just explained to you?
4: It gives us a start of a timeline, Matt. It takes us back to 20 to 12. It seems like the ambulance service were called first, but again, the police, the investigators look at who called the ambulance service, who found or what initiated that call to the ambulance service, what information, what details were given to them, what they found when they first turned up, the access points that the ambulance crew first used to get to her. When you're dealing with a crime scene, you're trying to identify what's called a common approach path for the emergency services to use. So you secure and preserve the integrity of a crime scene. So they'll be going through that with the paramedics who initially turned up and attended to her, plus any witnesses, what route they took in. You mentioned it's now a crime scene in place, so the rest of the property will have been secured overnight and maintained in that security. So again, they're preserving the actual scene itself. Forensic officers are likely to still be at the property now. They've been there from early this morning, going through the whole property. And again, as I've said, they were trying to look at the last time anybody saw or spoke to her, since she was last seen alive, any security cameras, any neighbouring properties that have got security cameras. The increased police presence would be to reassure local residents and the local community, but also to start looking for witnesses. They've already mentioned that fact. Anybody see any cars going past, anybody they didn't actually recognise in the local area, they'll start to try and build up a timeline of when she was last seen and anything that's been seen having access in or near her property, trying to build up a full picture of who had access to her home address and who could have carried this incident.
2: Graham, I should also say that the statement from the police says the inquiry is in its early stages but moving at a significant pace. They say we're deploying all of the necessary resources to find out exactly what has happened, and this is key, to locate the person responsible, who we believe to be a white male. Now, if they believe it to be a white person, that suggests either someone else has seen someone who fits that description, or perhaps at the property there were cameras that caught someone of that description as well.
4: Yeah, you're right, Matt. And again, as I said, they're at a very early stage of the investigation, as they've said, but they've already given an indication now they believe it to be a white male. So either they've got something on camera or a witnesses, or maybe the person who found that has relayed that to the officers now investigating it. But that's quite a clear indication they've got a significant lead, albeit this is a very early stage of the investigation. But they would still have to put the full timeline together. When you're putting together points to prove or evidence like this, you're trying to put the suspect, the individual, at the premises with the victim at the same time that the death occurred. So it's, again, the tough part of the job, the gathering the evidence part, has now started, but it still continues, albeit they may even get a name of somebody. They may make an arrest. They've still got to put all those pieces together to be able to prove this eventually if it gets to court.
2: Graham, thank you very much indeed for the time being. I'm sure we'll speak in the next hour, especially as we get closer to that police press conference from Devon and Cornwall Police, which is due to take place at 4:30. You're watching Sky News. We are breaking this story that Devon and Cornwall Police after the announcement of the death of Anne Widdecombe, who is on your screens right now at the age of 78, have announced they have launched a murder investigation into the suspicious death of the former MP at a home on Dartmoor in Devon. They say that officers were called to an address at Haytor, which is where Anne Widdecombe lived, by the ambulance service 20 minutes before midnight last night. She was found in the property and had sustained serious injuries. Up to this point, we were remembering the life of Anne Widdecombe, a colourful life, impactful. She served in government and served as an MP for over 20 years as well, and also brought a lot of smiles to people's faces on Strictly Come Dancing 2. Divided opinions, she had strong opinions of her own, but now her death is the subject of a murder inquiry being carried out by Devon and Cornwall police. They say they are moving at pace with their investigation, and we are due to learn more from them in the next half hour. You're watching Sky News. It is 4 o'clock. I'm Matt Barbett. Our breaking news this afternoon. In the past hour, Devon and Cornwall police have announced that they are carrying out a murder investigation into the death of the former MP Anne Widdecombe. It was announced this morning that she had died at the age of 78. And police say she was found dead at a home on Dartmoor yesterday with serious injuries. Detectives from Devon and Cornwall's major crime team have launched the murder investigation and are conducting extensive inquiries into the circumstances surrounding Anne Widdecombe's death. In a statement, the police said this is an extremely tragic incident and our thoughts are very much with the family and friends of Anne Widdecombe at this difficult time. Our murder inquiry is in its early stages but moving at a significant pace. We're deploying all of the necessary resources to find out exactly what has happened and to locate the person responsible, who we believe to be a white male. I would appeal to anybody, they say, who may have information about this incident, however insignificant it may seem, to come forward and speak with us. Well, the Home Secretary, Shabana Mahmood, has given her reaction in a statement. She said, "I'm deeply saddened to hear of the death of Anne Widdecombe. The circumstances of her death are extremely distressing, and my thoughts are with Anne's family and loved ones. Anne's dedication to public service was decades long, and she was a true servant of her constituents. I've spoken to the Chief Constable of Devon and Cornwall Police today. The Home Office stands ready to provide whatever support they need with their ongoing investigation. I urge everyone to avoid speculation and allow the police investigation to progress." That statement coming from the Home Secretary, Shabana Mahmood. Joining me now is our correspondent, Amelia Harper, who is following the story for us. And Amelia, expecting more in half an hour from the police. But just bring us up to date with what we know so far.
3: Yeah, Matt, this, as of 4 o'clock, is what we know. So a murder investigation has now been launched following the death of Anne Widdecombe at her home in Dartmoor in Devon. And this is what we know from the police. They say that the 78-year-old was found dead in her home with serious injuries after having been called there by the ambulance service on Thursday morning. They have said this happened at 11:40 a.m. on Thursday, the 9th of July. They said she was dead inside the property, having sustained, they say, serious injuries. There is an investigation that is now underway by the Major Crime Investigation Team. They have launched that murder investigation. I'm currently looking at the information as it's coming in. At the scene at the moment, we are told by police that a cordon remains in place while forensic officers continue, as you would expect, to assess the scene, gather the evidence that they need. Road closures, we are also told, are in place, and detectives are carrying out house-to-house inquiries. They will be looking for any information from anyone nearby who might have seen or heard something. This, of course, will include things like CCTV, dash cam and doorbell footage. Police have told us that her next of kin have been informed and, as is usual in circumstances like this, are being supported by specially trained officers. I think it's worth delving a little bit further into the police statement. This is something we've had in just the last 5 to 10 minutes. So Detective Chief Inspector Ilona Rossen has described the situation as an extremely tragic incident adding that their officer's thoughts are very much with the family and friends of Anne Widdecombe at this difficult time. She said the murder inquiry is in its early stages, but moving at a significant pace with all the necessary resources being deployed to establish exactly what happened. Of course, Anne Widdecombe was someone of incredibly high profile, so they will be working fast to try to determine what has happened. The police, in their statement, have appealed for anyone with information they say, however insignificant it may seem, to contact the police. They're urging particularly anyone who saw anything suspicious around Hayter Vale, or, as I said earlier, who has CCTV, doorbell or dash cam footage. We know that this type of material from those types of cameras or electronic equipment are very, very useful in these circumstances to police. And this officer's also urged people not to speculate about what might have happened, particularly on social media, saying that this might actually harm the investigation and cause further distress to her family and friends. But just to go back a little bit into the life of Anne Widdecombe, as I said, she was one of Britain's best-known politicians. She was the Tory MP for Maidstone from 1987 to 2010. She then rose through the ranks, serving as employment minister and later a pensions minister under John Major, then became the shadow Home Secretary after Labour's 1997 landslide election victory. Crucially, recently in 2019, left the Conservatives to join Nigel Farage's Brexit Party, then became a Reform UK spokesperson. And some of us might remember her appearance on Strictly Come Dancing and Celebrity Big Brother. But fundamentally, what we know at the moment is that a murder investigation has been launched after the suspicious death of former MP Anne Widdecombe at her home in Dartmoor in Devon. Police officers were called to the address at Hayter by the ambulance service at 11:40 a.m. on Thursday, the 9th of July. She was found deceased with serious injuries. We are expecting, Matt, as you said, a press conference from 4:30, where they will be giving as much detail as they can at this stage. As they said in their statement, they're urging people not to speculate as it may harm the investigation. But, of course, a lot of people will be keen to understand what has happened here. Crucially, police say they believe they are looking for the person responsible, who we believe to be a white male. That is information that we have had in the last 5 minutes. This investigation, of course, will be in its early stages. And crucially, this is the period within which police will be trying to gather as much evidence as possible. We, of course, had confirmation of her death from her agent initially, but there was no mention of anything that could indicate something more suspicious at that time. So now we know that police are looking at this through the lens of a murder inquiry. But Anne Widdecombe, the subject of that murder inquiry, the 78-year-old, having been found dead at her home on the 9th of July.
2: Amelia, thank you very much indeed for the time being. And we are expecting to hear in a press conference more from Devon and Cornwall Police at 4:30. We'll bring you that, of course, as soon as it happens. Joining me now is also our police commentator, Graham Wetton, a former officer for the Metropolitan Police himself. Graham, good to have you with us. Let's just pick up on a couple of things that Amelia focused on there. And that thing that police officers always say, get in touch, no matter how small a detail it may be. How significant can those things be in an investigation like this?
4: Yeah, it's really important. You hear phrases on many TV programmes and anything that covers like murder investigations about, and they use the phrase the golden hour. It doesn't just mean the hour, the first hour. The golden hour is the initial stage. The golden hour covers basically that initial phase, the investigative phase of a murder inquiry. It is in the early stages of an incident like this, but it's key that I get into the public at the moment while it's still fresh in their minds. What I'll be looking for at 4:30 is a timeline from Devon and Cornwall Police as to when the call was made, when they believe she was murdered, and that then gives people a time to start from, and they'll be asking for dash cam or doorbell footage, people to check those devices to see if there's anything suspicious that they saw. And it could be the slightest thing. What it would try and do is build a picture, almost like track the movements of suspects or suspects or vehicles that may have been involved from literally the point they first picked up to arriving at her home address and then leaving and the exit route they took, because the exit route might indicate where they are now. So that is really key for police officers investigating cases like this, to use the public to provide them with literally the slightest possible sighting, because it could literally pull the whole puzzle together as to how someone's arrived at the address and then, more importantly, how they left it and what they've gone to now.
2: Look, of course, lines are coming into us, people responding to this news that this is now not just a time to remember Anne Widdecombe's life, but also people are shocked that the police are investigating it as a murder. And her management, who originally first announced that she had died at the age of 78, has said they are absolutely devastated by the news that police have launched this murder investigation. And that brings me to the next point, Graham. You hear of someone like Anne Widdecombe, they died at 78. It is an age where people die of natural causes. It is an age where people, of course, are sad that they've passed away, but it's a decent old age nevertheless, which may have led people to believe this was just a natural causes. However, the police realised fairly quickly it was certainly not the case.
4: Yeah, I think Amelia mentioned it in her overview. My understanding, the ambulance service were called first. They've arrived on scene. They've clearly then called it into the police. On arrival of police and the ambulance service, they found she sustained serious injuries, which had clearly haven't been either self-inflicted or by accident, by misadventure. So that's clearly led them to open an investigation. So the timeline will be key, but also the extent of the injuries. But you're right, it is. You know, I heard the news today, and I then got asked to come on here, and then I think you broke it to me. It's now a murder investigation, which was clearly shocking at the age she is. I didn't expect to be told that she'd been murdered, that there's a suspect, it's a murder investigation. And even at this early stage, releasing the detail, they believe a white male is involved, which tends to suggest they've got slightly more than the police would normally have at such an early stage in the investigation.
2: Well, it also suggests, given that the ambulance service were called, that someone would have found her, or maybe she called them herself, but someone else was involved in here at some point, right?
4: Yeah, again, we're verging into speculation. Again,
2: sure, I appreciate that.
4: But it's right to do so, because that is a key factor for the police investigation as to who called the police, who called the ambulance service, who found her, and what time they found her. So that gap between either suspect or suspects leaving the scene, her being found, and the call being made, or did she make the call herself? They are key pieces of evidence and information that the investigation team will already be in possession of and will have been working on since they first arrived on scene, securing the scene, and then doing the forensic investigation, a route into and out the premises that preserves the integrity of any forensic evidence that might be on the premises itself, any security systems that she has installed at her home address, going through those since they first arrived on scene. So again, see if there's any indication of other people being at the property who have subsequently left. So it's part of speculation, but it's right speculation, because that's the sort of thing, the context that we're waiting to hear from Devon and Cornwall Police. They won't be able to give us as much as they can at this stage of the investigation, because they wouldn't want to prejudice any potential further criminal activity or criminal charges.
2: We've seen, Graham, in other very recent murder investigations, how quickly the police can identify a person, and if they want to share more of their details, who they were, perhaps where they were heading after the crime that they're accused of committing. If they're saying a white man is who they're seeking, how quickly can they figure out exactly who that person is, in your experience?
4: It depends on the information they have at the time at the scene. So they may be even working on that piece of information now. They may be holding on to something before they do the press conference. So it may well be we will get either a name or a vehicle, or both, or they're just going to give a description. Identification is a key aspect of any potential criminal charges or criminal trial. Witnesses, etc., without naming people, you work on descriptions. Is that this is the same person that you saw? So one person's description may be slightly different from somebody else's. So they are always very careful if they identify a suspect. They will normally try and identify, locate and arrest them without appealing to the public. But it depends the information they hold about that individual and the confidence they have in being able to locate and arrest them without appealing to the public with a name. So it depends on all the information they hold at this stage, whether they can act on that before putting out a full public appeal to locate a known and named suspect. And I've worked with you on previous cases where they've literally named the suspect and within an hour or two, the police have then located that suspect because of sightings. But it depends on the senior investigating officer deciding in this particular case, we need to release the name of the individual, or we just release either a description or details of a vehicle they may be in at the moment.
2: Graham, thanks for the moment. It's in just over 15 minutes' time. We're going to hear from Devon and Cornwall Police about this murder investigation over the death of Anne Widdicombe. Assistant Chief Constable Matt Longman is going to provide a statement and we'll take questions at their headquarters in Exeter. And we'll bring you that here on Sky News when it happens. I'm going to bring back in now Anne Widdicombe's former special advisor, Adam Newton, who was speaking to us early this afternoon, Adam, when we heard that Anne Widdicombe had died. But what we didn't know then was that the police would be investigating it as a murder. So I'm sorry to be talking to you about it under these circumstances, about someone you knew very well and worked with for quite a while.
5: Yeah, Matt, huge shock. Don't know where to begin. And I think the sentiments expressed by the Home Secretary, by your other guests, I can't really add to. One simply doesn't know how to begin a response to this. I guess the only thing you say in the circumstances is, you know, Anne spent most of her political life working closely with and around the police. And in that sense, we have to rely on and trust in the due process being followed and avoid the temptation, as easy as it would be, to speculate on circumstances as events move on very, very fast.
2: Adam, tell us about where she lived, Haytor, I think on the edge of Dartmoor, if not on Dartmoor itself. What was her place like?
5: Yeah, look, a very well-known place to anybody who holidays in or lives near Dartmoor. Haytor is one of those incredibly picturesque Devon tours, and the village just nearby there, Haytor Vale, was where Anne retired to. It was an often repeated joke that she couldn't wait to retire, get to Dartmoor and just go walking. And by coincidence, my own parents also retired to that part of the world and would frequently bump into her just walking on the moor as she tended to do. I mean, she was someone who obviously as a public figure was very recognisable, attracted attention, and people would tend to just sort of walk up to her, engage her in conversation, and you know, she was generally very responsive to that. But a very quiet community, a very close community, without going into a lot of detail, which wouldn't be appropriate, her house was on the edge of that village, but basically everybody knew who she was and that she lived in the community. She was one of them.
2: Is she also comfortable in her own company, though? We talked earlier on, she never married, she didn't have a partner, hadn't had children. So as much as she was clearly comfortable being in the public eye, we know that, was she also just as comfortable being on her own and enjoying the life of retirement in that part of the world?
5: Yeah, look, it's been a while since I've been in close contact with Anne, but certainly in the times I saw her after retirement, when she either joined us at family and friend events or one or two occasions where I went to see her, she tended to have people around. She had a group of very close friends who she spent time with. Her mother lived with her until the ripe old age of 95. So it was pretty rare for Anne to be completely alone. She was a pretty sociable person. So, you know, the fact of not being married or not having had children, I don't think is a sort of signal that she was a very lonely figure. At the same time, I think she was, you know, resolutely comfortable in her own company and you know, did spend time, as I say, walking on the moor and enjoying that aspect of her life, balancing that with things like Strictly Come Dancing, pantomime, traveling to different parts of the world.
2: And also, it sounds like it would have been rare, even though she was retired, for her to not be busy to a certain degree. We know that she appeared on talk radio just a couple of days ago. She was a regular on things like Jeremy Vine's show on Channel 5 as well, and still very much involved in, maybe not in the Palace of Westminster, but very much involved in domestic politics because she was a vocal supporter of Reform, of which she'd become a member.
5: Yeah, certainly a go-to figure for a guaranteed opinion on a range of topics. And, you know, the one thing you'd guarantee is if you wanted a point of view and you asked Anne a question, you'd get a point of view. As we discussed earlier, Matt, sometimes the views she expressed very much her own and not necessarily in line with the majority sentiment of people. But nonetheless, those were things she believed in and she staunchly defended them.
2: Adam, we appreciate you talking to us. We're sorry it is under these circumstances. And just to remind people that we've been discussing the death of Anne Widdecombe because police are now investigating it as a murder. Adam, thanks again, by the way, for coming back on. Let's head to Westminster and speak to our political correspondent, Rob Powell. And Rob, look, Westminster would have been sad at the announcement of Anne Widdecombe's death earlier on at the age of 78, but it's going to be absolutely in shock now that it is the subject of a murder investigation.
6: Yeah, I think it will certainly change how politicians in Westminster, look, how broadcasters and journalists in Westminster think about Anne Widdecombe's passing now because, of course, of that shock news about the murder investigation. At the moment, we don't have too much from MPs, politicians or the government reacting to that news, that relatively new news from Devon and Cornwall police. We have had the Home Secretary, though, Shabana Mahmood. She posted online not long ago talking about how she was deeply saddened to hear of the death of Anne Widdecombe. The circumstances of her death are extremely distressing, and my thoughts are with Anne's family and loved ones. She's also urging everyone to avoid speculation and allow the police investigation to progress. She said she also had spoken to the Chief Constable of Devon and Cornwall Police today and that the Home Office was prepared to help however they needed and provide whatever support they needed with the ongoing investigation. So I think we wait to hear for those further details from Devon and Cornwall Police in terms of who Anne Widdecombe was. Well, you were just discussing that with people that knew her well, Adam Newton. As he said, she was someone that was staunchly on the right of politics, you know, right-wing politics really coursed through her and kind of informed everything that she said and did, really. She was a minister. She was in government under John Major. She acted as prison minister for a while. She was employment minister as well and then served in opposition as well under William Hague. She was an MP for 13 years from 1997, elected in Maidstone in Kent, just outside of London, and then retired in 2010. But she really sort of entered back into the political fray at a later date against the backdrop of Brexit. She was a fervent supporter of Brexit and the UK coming out of the European Union. And she later joined Nigel Farage's Brexit Party. She became an MEP for the Brexit Party as well. So was in Brussels serving the southwest of England. That was just for a year or so, because, of course, in 2020, when the UK left the European Union, the MEPs left Brussels as well, or the UK MEPs did anyway. So she was only there for about a year, but later went on to join Reform, of course, the latest Nigel Farage political incarnation, and spoke as their justice spokesperson for quite a long time. As you were mentioning earlier, she was giving interviews and broadcasts just a couple of days ago to another news channel, to News UK, where she was commenting on the ongoing news of the week, really, about that by-election that had been called in Clacton, and about some of the accusations being levelled against Nigel Farage. She was talking about her criticism of what she viewed as an establishment that couldn't be trusted anymore, and said she completely agreed with what Nigel Farage was doing because she didn't feel that he would be able to get a fair hearing with the parliamentary processes that were in place at the time. So, look, she was still active, albeit not in Westminster, but was frequently contributing to political debates. And whilst there was the sort of one side of her, the personality of her, which I think the public voters would have seen as quite light-hearted. The connections to Strictly Come Dancing, the reality TV stuff as well, you know, going through looking at some of her highlights today for some of the obituaries that were being put together and the sort of almost tribute TV pieces, you know, there were a lot of sort of light-hearted moments that she was involved in. But you shouldn't underestimate as well how much, I guess, her fervent belief in her views would rile up some as well. She was a devoted Catholic, and I think her faith informed a lot of her views as well. She was fervently against legalization of gay marriage under David Cameron. She was against assisted dying as well. She had very firm views on abortion too. So, look, she would always stand by those views and argue them quite forthrightly, but we shouldn't pretend that I think everyone only saw Anne Widdecombe as a kind of light-hearted sort of reality TV context figure. A lot of people disagreed with her political positionings and her political views quite outspokenly. But what's been interesting from some of the tributes that have been coming from politicians that would probably disagree with some of those views is that what they all come back to is the kind of honesty with which she held them and the distinctiveness with which she communicated them as well. So look, it puts this today into a sort of slightly strange place in that people are reflecting and remembering her as a politician and as a public figure, but clearly you now have this quite sort of sinister hard edge that has been communicated to us through the Devon and Cornwall police release, that they are conducting a murder investigation. So on that front, I think everyone in Westminster and everyone across politics will be waiting for more information from the police force and figuring out how best they can assist with those inquiries.
2: Rob, thank you very much indeed for that. Let's go back to Graeme Wesson, our police commentator, former Metropolitan Police officer, of course. Graeme, the police don't have to let us know until they're ready that they're carrying out a murder investigation, do they? They could have held on a bit. They may want to look at some more potential evidence, that kind of thing. The timing is in their hands. And is there any relevance to that?
4: There is some, yeah. I think, again, we've heard the Devon and Cornwall police already asking for the public help, so dash cam footage, doorbell footage, etc. So clearly the investigation's reached a stage where they are asking for some public assistance to make the public aware of this, to allay some concerns and fears in the local community, increase police presence, which will be noticed by people in the local area. So why there's so many police officers around? So it's obviously reached a level, albeit it's early stages of the investigation, where they've had to ask the public for their help and assistance. I'd expect some more detail to come out at 4:30 from what they've already provided. There's been a request now as well, because they've said that, not to speculate on social media, not to post any theories, etc., because that can harm and impede the investigation. So if the investigation's reach a level or a stage where you have to go public with some detail and information, because people tend to hear about something and then they will start speculating or guessing on what's happened, who the suspect is, where they've come from, as we've seen on previous cases. So that's why it's key for police to use the media, social media, to start putting out the context and clarity of the information they have currently available that they can release that isn't going to prejudice the investigation at this stage.
2: And the counterpoint to that is, now it is out in the public realm, we are talking about it, there will be shock, because there can't have been many people in the UK who didn't know who Anne Widdecombe was, either through politics or what she did at other times, like Strictly Come Dancing. And could that also benefit them as well in their investigation? We know they're searching for a white man, no more detail than that, and we may get some in the imminent press conference that Devon and Cornwall police are about to give us. But now it is out there, and people are talking about it inevitably. Could that help them?
4: It can help, yeah. That's why, again, the senior investigation officer will make a decision at the right time when they're actually going to go public with the information they have, and they will look at the information they want to release, what information they can release that isn't going to impact or impede the investigation, a potential criminal trial. So that there's a conscious decision made by the senior investigating officer and their team around them as to what information they are able and want to release. So what they need to clarify, what they need the public's help with, what information they need to release to allay any fears or concerns that there's somebody out there that may be a risk to the public. So that will be part of the decision-making process. It all gets documented in the decision log by the senior investigating officer as to the justification for the information they are about to release, what they're going to tell the public, the information they're going to ask for help with, and as I've mentioned previously, maybe any possible sightings that the information they have either about a vehicle or an individual, be it descriptive or literally a name of somebody, if they're at the stage where they feel they need the public's help to locate a named individual, that may come out in the press conference. But it'd be interesting to see that the extent of the detail they give, the timeline they have already established, and the exact information as to relate to who called, when she was found, where she was found, and what information they want the public to help them with.
2: And look, Graham, there'll be what they can see on the scene and determine fairly quickly if someone's injured, if there's been a break-in, whatever that happens to be. But what is the process then for confirming those facts, if you like, the actual way that someone died and finding any forensic evidence and testing it? I guess all that stuff takes quite a bit longer.
4: Yeah, it does. And every investigator will tell you that the underlying fact of the golden rule is to keep an open mind. So to not shut your mind or your options to any light, but what appears obvious to you. And it's about what you can prove, not just what you know, what you believe to have happened. So you have to be able to prove things. So albeit there may be something clearly apparent when you first turn up, you need to be able to prove what's happened evidentially for any possible criminal trial. So it might be clearly apparent to you, you know what's happened, you can see what's happened, but you need to be able to prove that. And that's where the gathering of the evidence becomes key, securing the scene becomes key, and gathering evidence from potential witnesses, hence the appeal for dash cam, doorbells, etc. And the content of the press release that's about to come out will aid the investigation team by telling the public exactly what they're asking help for, if they need help, in relation to any footage, etc. So maybe a time period will be given, a day and a time period as to what people should be looking for, and exactly what they're asking the public's help within identified, be it a vehicle, an individual, or an actual named suspect.
2: Graham, for the time being, thank you very much indeed. It's just coming up to 4:30. We were expecting a police press conference from the Devon and Cornwall Constabulary around now. I am hearing that it's been slightly delayed. Of course, when it does happen down in Exeter, we will bring you that. You're watching Sky News. If you are just joining us this afternoon, let's remind you of our breaking news this hour. Police have launched a murder investigation into the death of the former MP Anne Widdecombe. Devon and Cornwall police are due to hold that news conference in Exeter shortly. We'll bring it you live when it happens. It was announced this morning that the former MP and MEP had died at the age of 78, and police subsequently say that she was found dead at her home near Dartmoor very late last night, just before midnight, with serious injuries. Detectives from the police major crime team have launched the murder investigation, and they say they're conducting extensive inquiries into the circumstances surrounding Anne Widdecombe's death. For a long time, she was a member of the Conservative Party, subsequently member of the Brexit and Reform parties, but a Tory for a long time. And the current leader of the Conservative Party, leader of the opposition, Kemi Badenoch, gave her reaction.
7: Kemi Badenoch, police have launched a murder investigation into the death of former Conservative MP Anne Widdecombe after she was found with serious injuries. Can I get your response to this tragic news?
8: I've been stunned to hear this awful news. To be honest, I've really struggled to find the words to say. Anne Widdecombe was a very fun and feisty woman who spoke her mind. And she was 78 years old. She was an elderly woman. I don't understand how someone could do something so horrific to an elderly person. It is a nasty, horrific attack. And my heart is breaking for her family. It's one thing when someone dies, but to know that they've been murdered in this horrible way is just awful. The Conservative Party is reeling. Anne was a long-standing member of the Conservative Party. She was a Conservative minister, and then she moved to Reform, of course. As we know, I'm sure that they are just as stunned as we are, and I extend my condolences to Nigel Farage and everyone in Reform on behalf of the Conservative Party, because we've both lost a friend.
2: the reaction of Kemi Badenoch there. Let's bring in political commentator Adam Bolton, of course, Sky News' former political editor. And Adam, I'm sure you met Anne Widdecombe several times. You probably knew her reasonably well as well. So what's your reaction to this breaking news?
9: Well, of course, one's deeply shocked in any case about her death at the age of 78. But the suggestion that she's been murdered is particularly sad. And, of course, it has a certain pertinence in as much as Anne Widdecombe described herself as a conservative, a right-wing conservative. She was very hardline on law and order. She was supporter of the death penalty and was prisons minister. Now, while prisons minister, she took a great deal of interest in the way in which prisons were managed. She's one of the few prison ministers who actually went to every single prison in the country. But at the same time, she backed shackling pregnant women while they were in labour, delivering their babies if they were in prison, which, of course, was highly controversial and something which many people saw amiss. And as we're seeing now, latterly in her career, she left the Conservative Party and joined up with the Brexit Party, which she served as an MEP and became a firm supporter of Nigel Farage.
2: Yes, look, she had multiple public personas, didn't she? I mean, when she left the House of Commons in 2010, she went, let's be honest, very successfully into doing Strictly Come Dancing and probably found a different audience to what she was used to for that. But in her time in politics, as you outlined there, Adam, quite divisive with her views. And those views were very firmly held and very firmly held right up until the end. I mean, she was speaking earlier in the week to talk radio and obviously defending the party of which she was latterly a member, Reform.
9: Yeah, I mean, she was a battle axe. She was very much in your face and in the face of anyone who disagreed with her. And she would take arguments a long way. I mean, I remember we had an argument over some statistics on government spending, which she wanted to present cumulatively, i.e. another 5 million every year. And I said, well, really, it's only an increase once over 5 million. And she questioned that to such an extent, you know, writing letters and all the rest of it, that I was instructed to take her out to lunch to win a round, which I have to say, I think I succeeded in doing. But she was very much a spinster. I mean, by the end, I think you'd probably describe her as an old maid. Reportedly, she claimed that she was a virgin. She had a relationship at university. She went to Oxford University, into an all-women's college, of course, where people like Edwina Curry knew her as well. She had a chaste but doomed relationship with a man who's now a banker. And really, from that point on, she was not interested in having personal relationships and very much dedicated herself to her activities. And as you say, once she left Parliament, she did develop this second career, really as a television personality. I mean, she was, you know, pretty unique. There weren't that many battling old ladies around. She performed in Strictly Come Dancing and in Celebrity Big Brother. And I think she actually got to the semi-finals of Celebrity Come Dancing. I mean, you know, she knew that the joke was partly on her, but she was very happy to play up to that for the attention which it gave her. She also embarked on a fairly successful writing career, writing books, as she put it, with no sex and violence in them. I think she also wrote a book about her cats as well.
2: Who knew? Fascinating stuff. And look, back to the more serious business, Adam, though, of protection and security for political people in the public eye. And inevitably, this is going to be talked about again. Inevitably, our mind is drawn to David Amos and Joe Cox. And Nigel Farage has talked about the threats he faces, and that's his explanation for the millions he's received. But the serious business here is that it shows how important security needs to potentially be for these people who are, whether you agree with them or not, doing public political service.
9: Yeah, I think so. Although I have to say my guess would be that if there has been a murder, and obviously this is just an investigation at this stage, my guess would be that this is probably not politically motivated like those murders which you've just mentioned. I suspect it's probably a sad case, and there have been, you know, quite a number of those in the news of people, old people living on their own, often in a rural setting, where burglars think, oh, Anne Whittaker's been on the telly, she's famous, there must be lots of valuable stuff in her house, and then an opportunistic burglary goes wrong. I mean, that would be, I don't know, obviously, but that would, I think, would be an alternative explanation rather than saying this is just another political killing.
2: Adam, we heard from Kemi Badenoch, not just for you and I started talking. We now have a reaction from Sir Keir Starmer.

0: couldn't, you know, there was no one else like Anne Widdecombe. As I say, she was a major political character. And actually, one of the things that she pioneered was sort of tour de force speeches at the party conference without a script, apparently, not staying behind the lectern, but stomping around the stage and telling the delegates how she viewed the world. I mean, you know, she was definitely a bruiser. I mean, one other quirk she had was she refused to let people touch her when she was being interviewed down the line. She refused to wear a physical earpiece in her ear. She said it was unhealthy, so you had to sort of work out a way of having the sound coming out to her without her her ears having to be violated in some way.
1: Fascinating insight, Adam. It's good to talk to you, as always. Thank you very much indeed. Let's go back to our correspondent, Amelia Harper, who has been following the story for us. And Amelia, it was about now. We were expecting a police press conference to be happening in Exeter, but I think it's been delayed.
2: Yeah, look, Matt, that's not unusual in situations like this. Anne Widdecombe was an exceptionally high-profile former MP. The police, of course, will be wanting to get everything straight before they release the information that they are prepared to release. We know that the Assistant Chief Constable, Matt Longman, is going to be doing that press conference. We are expecting a statement as well as questions at the Force HQ in Exeter. And as part of this, I suppose we will all be hoping for some more details, particularly perhaps more of a time frame within which this could have happened. Police will be hoping for leads, of course, off the back of this press conference as well. Will we get anything with regards to more about exactly what happened or with this white male that they are looking for? We will be finding that out. We were expecting to have that at 4:30. That is obviously running a little bit behind as the journalists gather there in front of the police. But ultimately, what we have learned this afternoon is that a murder investigation has been launched after Anne Widdecombe's death at her home in Dartmoor in Devon. This is what we know. We know that emergency services were called to her home at Hayter at around 11:40 on the 9th. That is literally just yesterday. And they say that she was found dead inside the property, having suffered serious injuries. We don't have more detail yet about what those injuries are. Police might reveal this in their statement, in their press conference. They may choose not to. Of course, this is going to be a very high-profile investigation for them now, murder investigation for them now. So they will wanting to be sensible about exactly how much information they reveal. At the moment at the scene, there is a cordon that remains in place. You would expect, Matt, in any situation like this, for forensic officers to be in and out of the property at the moment, trying to gather the evidence that they need. And we were hearing from our policing commentator, Graham Wettone, earlier about this concept of the golden hour, the key hour and these key hours after someone's death to gather the evidence that they need, after which, you know, time continues to tick on and a suspect continues to get potentially further from police. But we know that they are looking at the moment for a white male. The coroner's office has said that preliminary inquiries are ongoing. So what the coroner does is they are there as an independent body, if you like, to investigate sudden or unexplained deaths. So this is a fast-moving process at the moment that police say is going on.
1: Yes. And Amelia, let me just come in, because we're getting reaction from politicians of all sorts, not least the Prime Minister, who's been speaking to reporters at Chequers. And let me just read some of what Keir Starmer has had to say in response to a murder investigation being carried out into the death of Anne Widdecombe. He said it was important to rise above any political differences and focus on catching Anne Widdecombe's killer, saying this is really shocking news. And my thoughts, I think all of our thoughts, he said, will be with the family and friends of Anne Widdecombe at this awful time for them. He described her as a distinguished politician over many, many years with many achievements, and it's a huge

0: huge loss. Keir Starmer also said he's spoken to the chief constable this afternoon, that'll be of Devon and Cornwall Police, about the details. And I think this is really important, that this is a moment where we rise above any political differences, the political divide, and say the single most important thing at this moment is that all of us and the public help the police identify the individual suspected and make sure he is arrested as quickly as is possible. Now, look, we can't speculate on why she was killed. It could be various reasons. It may be political. It may not be, of course. But it's interesting, nonetheless, Amelia, that the Prime Minister is focusing on that element of, we may not agree, but these kind of things should not divide people and certainly should not lead to things like this.
1: Yeah, absolutely. I mean, look, we've had an influx now of politicians starting to give their reaction, ultimately expressing their condolences for what has happened. But of course, Anne Widdecombe was on the right of politics. She wouldn't have agreed with certainly a lot of the beliefs that perhaps Keir Starmer might have had. But particularly, Sir Keir Starmer will understand the process that is now underway. He was, of course, a human rights lawyer and a barrister before serving as the Director of Public Prosecutions and the head of the Crown Prosecution Service. That will be the eventual body that would decide on any charges related to this incident. So he, of course, is keen to try to make sure that there isn't any speculation at the moment, because he understands the importance of this policing process and the legal process that will ensue next. But we've heard also further reaction from the Home Secretary, Shabana Mahmood, similar sentiment, saying, I'm deeply saddened to hear of her death. The circumstances are extremely distressing. Her dedication to public service was decades long, and she was a true servant of her constituents. I think something you touched upon there, Matt, was to do with, you know, whether there was anything to do with her being an MP. We do not know any further information at this stage, and police are crucially urging us not to speculate on that. They are essentially wanting people to preserve the process that is to come. But we will be hearing shortly, we hope, that press conference from police. It was meant to happen just over 15 minutes ago, but we are waiting for that still. But it's perhaps worth going through a little bit more of the detail that we know whilst we await, hopefully, some more detail to come. The major crime investigation team from Devon and Cornwall Police are at the moment launching this investigation. I believe we might be hearing from police shortly, Matt.
0: Yes, we are expecting to, aren't we, Amelia? It was due to be at 4:30, but it's been delayed. We don't have an exact time about when that press conference is happening, but we'll bring it to you when it does. In the meantime, joining me now is Anne Widdecombe's biographer, Nick Cochin. Nick, thank you very much indeed for taking the time. And we're sorry to be talking about such a shocking story.
2: Yes, absolutely shocking. You know, sad that, you know, she died at this relatively young age. But worse still are the dubious circumstances, which, you know, one can't really speculate about. But Anne Widdecombe had a life of such sort of richness and diversity and really extraordinary sort of colour that, you know, if she was going to go with an extraordinary bang, this could only have been it. But we wait to see what eventuates.
0: Yes, which we will learn, Nick, from the police in due course. We're currently looking at pictures of Anne Widdecombe's home in the village of Hator Vale, in the shadow of Hator, and just a stone's throw, or perhaps even in Dartmoor. Beautiful part of the world. I don't know if you ever visited her there, but I'm sure you did meet with her quite a few times.
2: I met with her on numerous occasions at great length. She told me her entire life story with her customary vim and vigour and colour She was a personality that sort of screamed out, if you like, hugely sort of intolerant of people that didn't quite see eye to eye.
0: Yeah.
2: But equally, you know, a woman of unusual intelligence and obviously independence of mind and spirit, made her a character of her generation, quite honestly.
0: Nevertheless, Nick, she did divide opinion, and she was incredibly firm in hers, I mean, steadfast in her opinions on things like the death penalty and the criminal justice system as well. I mean, of course, there'll be those who disagree with her, many who disagree with her, who are absolutely shocked at what we're having to discuss today, which is a murder investigation into her death. But how was she in dealing with people who disagreed with her? Did she have a thick skin, or was there ever any sort of private sensitivities to that stuff?
2: I think that's probably asking rather too much of her, to be absolutely honest. I think she was basically very intolerant of people that didn't quite see eye to eye. So as a biographer, I sort of sat at her feet, if you like, and listened and absorbed, and was very careful in my responses and my questions, because, you know, the moment you put a foot wrong, she was on you like a ton of bricks. So you were very respectful of her of her opinions and her thoughts. But, you know, that's what made her what she was. And, you know, that's what made the sort of Anglican, you know, stand up and say, you know, none of these women priests, I'm leaving. And people, I think, kind of respected it. You know, it was disappointing to many, obviously.
0: Yeah.
2: But then the way she did it in front of television cameras, it was kind of classic Anne, but equally, you know, little bit sort of over colourful for some. You know, she wasn't somebody who mixed her, there were no greys about Anne. She was black and white.
0: She certainly didn't mince her words. Nick Cochin, really appreciate you joining us. That's Anne Widdecombe's biographer. We have had more response on camera now from the Prime Minister, Keir Starmer. Here's what he had to say.
3: Well, this is really shocking news. And my thoughts, I think all of our thoughts, will be with the family and friends of Anne Widdecombe at this awful time for them. Anne was a distinguished politician over many, many years with many achievements. And it's a huge, huge loss. I've spoken to the Chief Constable this afternoon about the details. And I think this is really important, that this is a moment where we rise above any political differences, the political divide, and say the single most important thing at the moment is that all of us and the public help the police identify the individual suspected and make sure he's arrested as quickly as possible. He's clearly dangerous. And I implore everybody who's got any information in relation to him to help the police with their inquiries, get him into police custody. To that end, I've spoken to the Speaker of the House, I've spoken to the Leader of the Opposition, I've spoken to Nigel Farage as the Leader of Reform, and I've spoken to Andy Burnham to urge everybody to come together at a moment like this and to urge everybody to help the police. But go back to where I started. My thoughts are very much with the family and friends of Anne Widdecombe, a distinguished politician over many, many years.
4: We have seen political violence against politicians in recent years. Is there anything to suggest that Anne Widdecombe's murder was politically motivated? And is the government planning to increase the security of serving or retired politicians in light of this murder?
3: The security of politicians is of the utmost importance, and we have enhanced it in recent years. It's really important we remain vigilant. I'm not going to speculate about this particular case. The Chief Constable has briefed me on the details as they're known at the moment, but I think it's very important for us to have in our thoughts the family and friends of Anne Widdecombe, and to be clear, the single most important thing at the moment is that the suspect is apprehended as quickly as possible by the police. And I urge everybody listening or watching this who's got any information at all which may be of assistance to the police to come forward to make sure that someone who is clearly dangerous is apprehended as quickly as possible and the police investigation can proceed on that basis.
0: Let's bring in Rob Powell now, our political correspondent, who's at Westminster, while we show you pictures from the air of Anne Widdecombe's home in Hayter Vale in Devon, a beautiful part of the world. Dartmoor is there as well, of course. And Rob, look, the Prime Minister vocalising what a lot of parliamentarians will be thinking, which is deep concern here, regardless of political differences. And apparently, I hear from someone very close to her that Anne Widdecombe was also very, very good friends with David Amos, which is a really tragic coincidence, given that both of them have now been killed by someone else.
5: Yeah, they both had fairly similar political beliefs. Faith was very important to both David Amos and Anne Widdecombe as well. And as you say, look, we don't know what lies behind Anne Widdecombe's death specifically yet. But yes, a tragic coincidence potentially that this has now happened to Anne Widdecombe as well, albeit we, of course, don't know what the motivating factor could be to her death and what lies within this murder inquiry. Listening to the Prime Minister, Keir Starmer, there, clearly he, as you would have expected, paid tribute to Anne Widdecombe. But I think what I took from that as the most interesting part of what he was saying is that clearly the Prime Minister, Downing Street and government sense that there is a risk that a death like this and the news of this murder inquiry could have wider ramifications and cause people to feel, yes, unsettled, but could potentially lead into a more distressing and sinister place. And I think that's why he talked about rising above any political differences, that the political divide, and the most important thing at the moment is that all of us in the public help the police identify the individual suspected and make sure he's arrested as quickly as possible. So that feels to me like the Prime Minister saying, look, the attention here shouldn't be on what lies behind this apparent murder. It shouldn't be on trying to kind of figure that out, people figuring that out at home or politicians figuring that out at home and kind of jumping on it and using it in a way. It should be on letting the police do their best and do their work to figure out what exactly has gone on there. That, of course, the Prime Minister was asked whether there was any information to suggest that this was a politically motivated murder, and he said that he wouldn't speculate on that, but he said he had been briefed about the latest details by the Chief Constable. So at the moment, we just don't know that, and I think what the Prime Minister is trying to do potentially is maybe get out ahead of accusations that this potentially was and get out ahead of any kind of any kind of consequences that might flow from that accusation, because at the moment we simply don't know it. So it would suggest to me that Number 10 and the government more broadly know what a sensitive situation this is, know what a quite a sort of fragile environment the country exists in at the moment around issues towards safety of politicians, around the security of politicians, clearly in light of the murder of David Amos in 2021, the murder of Joe Cox as well in 2016. You know, these are incredibly difficult issues, but also issues that really go right to the heart of you know, many MPs' fears about their security. So I think he is trying to sort of calm the situation a little bit and preemptively say that we shouldn't allow this to get kind of overly political too quickly, that we shouldn't assume that we know what has gone on here and that we should let the police and the authorities take care of this for now and listen to the detail as we get it from them. Now, we also understand the Prime Minister has spoken to Kemi Badenoch, leader of the opposition today, has also spoken to Nigel Farage, the Reform leader as well. Clearly, Anne Widdecombe was a Reform supporter and a Reform member after she left the Conservative Party. The PM as well has spoken to the Speaker of the House, Lindsay Hoyle, and he has spoken to Andy Burnham as well, I think, assumed next Prime Minister in 2 or 3 weeks' time. He's pretty much across the threshold for nominations to get to that point. So I think the PM, Keir Starmer, considering it appropriate and prudent to inform his likely successor of what has potentially gone on. But it was interesting that, you know, without even being asked, Keir Starmer started off by talking about rising above political differences. So I think he clearly doesn't want people to assume they know what has gone on here. He clearly doesn't want this to lead to any kind of political division or political argument over it, and he wants to try and get politicians and the public to sort of quite narrowly focus on the police investigation and wait for information from them.
6: It's 5 o'clock. A reminder of our breaking news this afternoon. Police have launched a murder investigation of the death of the former MP Anne Widdecombe. The 78-year-old was found dead at her home in Dartmoor with what police have described as serious injuries. Officers say they're looking for a white man who they believe to be the person responsible. The Home Secretary has described her death as extremely distressing. And these are live pictures from Dartmoor of Anne Widdecombe's home. Well, let's bring in our political correspondent, Rob Powell. Rob, and if you can just bring us up to date with what we know so far.
5: Yeah, well, we know so far that the police have opened a murder investigation into the death of Anne Widdecombe. They are looking for an individual, a white that's described as a white male. They said she was found dead with serious injuries. We have started to get political reaction coming in as well from the Prime Minister in the last half an hour. He's at Chequers, the PM's countryside retreat just outside of London. And he paid tribute to Anne Widdecombe, talked about his shocking news, and said that his thoughts are with the family and friends of Anne Widdecombe. But interestingly as well, he also talked about it being important to rise above any political differences. And so I think what that tells you is that the Prime Minister and Number 10 is potentially concerned that, you know, given that this is a politician, a former politician, but obviously someone engaged in political debate that has lost their life. We have had other politicians, people like David Amos, people like Joe Cox, that have been murdered as well. The worry, I think, maybe in Number 10 is that before we have the facts out there, there may well be those that are trying to sort of provoke division or possibly speculate about what lies behind this. The Prime Minister was asked directly by the reporter in Chequers whether there was any indication that this was a politically motivated murder, and he said that he wouldn't speculate on the motive, but that the security of politicians was of the utmost importance. Now, he had also been briefed, the Prime Minister, by the Chief Constable of Devon and Cornwall Police. He had also spoken to, or we understand he's spoken to, Andy Burnham, likely the person that will succeed him as Prime Minister in 2 to 3 weeks' time. He has spoken to the Leader of the Opposition, Kemi Badenoch, as well, to the Speaker of the House of Commons, Lindsay Hoyle, and also to Nigel Farage, the Reform Leader. Of course, Anne Widdecombe was a Reform supporter and had been a Reform supporter for quite some years now. So we have had reaction from Kemi Badenoch, the Conservative leader as well. Clearly, Anne Widdecombe was a long-time Tory MP and minister, served in government under John Major. Kemi Badenoch actually looked quite shaken in an interview that she gave a little earlier, and again spoke of this being shocking news and spoke about Anne Widdecombe's character and paid tribute to her, but also said that the police investigation should now be allowed to run its course. As I say, I think now we wait for further details, which I imagine will likely not come from government, not come from government spokespeople or politicians, but will come from the police. And I think from the sort of political perspective, what people will be interested in, I guess, or eager to understand is what potentially could lie behind this murder in terms of motivation. So that will, you think, at some point potentially come from the Devon and Cornwall Police. They have been due to give a press conference about half an hour ago, but that seems to have been postponed now. As for Anne Widdecombe, she had been giving interviews on other news channels. Even 2 days ago, she was out defending Nigel Farage's decision to hold that by-election, talking about how she understands that the Reform leader wouldn't trust the establishment or parliamentary process to get to the bottom of accusations about support and money that he is accused of taking. So she has been engaged in political debate right up to the end of her life, even though clearly she didn't hold formal office. as I mentioned before, she was a minister under John Major. She was had positions in opposition under William Hague as well. And then after she left the Conservative Party and joined the Brexit Party, she became an MEP, a member of the European Parliament in Brussels, just for a year or so, though, ahead of Brexit. She was a fervent Brexit campaigner, believed in leaving the European Union, and then was a reform spokesperson on justice in the latter years of her life as well. She was someone that I don't think anyone could be in two minds about what she believed. Her faith was very important to her political beliefs. And she did have political viewpoints that were, many would see as, well, not even many would see, were out of step with, I guess, where the majority of opinions would be on certain topics, such as, you know, abortion, gay marriage, social issues like that, which I think did provoke quite a lot of anger from her detractors. Clearly, though, there was this sort of twin personality she had of in her later years being on Strictly Come Dancing and other reality TV programs as well. So look, someone that was seen as controversial, I think, to many in the political sphere, but also the tributes today have really emphasized how she was someone that was true in her beliefs and really believed them and was unafraid and unapologetic about them. So I think the whole of Westminster, right across the political spectrum, will be completely shocked by the update that this is now a murder inquiry, and I think will be probably echoing what the Prime Minister had said in terms of not allowing this to lead to a sort of divisive political debate, but in fact actually just trying to wait to see what the police say and wait to get updates from the official authorities about what lies behind this.
6: OK, Rob, thanks very much indeed. Rob Powell. Well, as Rob was saying, the Prime Minister has just made a statement on the murder investigation. Let's have a listen.
3: Well, this is really shocking news. And my thoughts, I think all of our thoughts, will be with the family and friends of Anne Widdecombe at this awful time for them. Anne was a distinguished politician over many, many years with many achievements. And it's a huge, huge loss. I've spoken to the Chief Constable this afternoon about the details. And I think this is really important, that this is a moment where we rise above any political differences, the political divide, and say the single most important thing at the moment is that all of us and the public help the police identify the individual suspected and make sure he's arrested as quickly as possible. He's clearly dangerous, and I implore everybody who's got any information in relation to him to help the police with their inquiries, get him into police custody. To that end, I've spoken to the Speaker of the House, I've spoken to the Leader of the Opposition, I've spoken to Nigel Farage as the Leader of Reform, and I've spoken to Andy Burnham to urge everybody to come together at a moment like this and to urge everybody to help the police. But go back to where I started. My thoughts are very much with the family and friends of Anne Widdecombe, a distinguished politician over many, many years.
4: We have seen political violence against politicians in recent years. Is there anything to suggest that Anne Widdecombe's murder was politically motivated? And is the government planning to increase the security of serving or retired politicians in light of this murder?
3: The security of politicians is of the utmost importance, and we have enhanced it in recent years. It's really important we remain vigilant. I'm not going to speculate about this particular case. The Chief Constable has briefed me on the details as they're known at the moment, but I think it's very important for us to have in our thoughts the family and friends of Anne Widdecombe, and to be clear, the single most important thing at the moment is that the suspect is apprehended as quickly as possible by the police. And I urge everybody listening or watching this who's got any information at all which may be of assistance to the police to come forward to make sure that someone who is clearly dangerous is apprehended as quickly as possible and the police investigation can proceed on that basis.
6: We've also heard from a spokesperson for Andy Burnham. They said Andy's deepest condolences and thoughts are with Anne's family today in incredibly distressing circumstances. Anne gave a lifetime of public service, and it's absolutely right that the police put all their resources into investigating this as swiftly as possible. The Conservative Party leader, Kemi Badenoch, has been speaking about Anne Widdecombe's death as well.
7: launched a murder investigation into the death of former Conservative MP Anne Widdecombe after she was found with serious injuries. Can I get your response to this tragic news?
8: I've been stunned to hear this awful news. To be honest, I've really struggled to find the words to say. Anne Widdecombe was a very fun and feisty woman who spoke her mind. And she was 78 years old. She was an elderly woman. I don't understand how someone could do something so horrific to an elderly person. It is a nasty, horrific attack. And my heart is breaking for her family. It's one thing when someone dies, but to know that they've been murdered in this horrible way is just awful. The Conservative Party is reeling. Anne was a long-standing member of the Conservative Party. She was a Conservative minister, and then she moved to Reform, of course. As we know, I'm sure that they are just as stunned as we are, and I extend my condolences to Nigel Farage and everyone in Reform on behalf of the Conservative Party, because we've both lost a friend.
6: We've also had reaction from the Liberal Democrats leader, Ed Davey. He said, "I'm really shocked and distressed at the news about Anne Widdecombe. She was a woman of deep faith who devoted her life to public service. The idea that she could have been murdered is truly horrifying. My thoughts and prayers are with her family and all who loved her." Well, I'm now joined by police commentator Graeme Wettone, who joins us now. Graeme, thank you for joining us this afternoon. Now, interestingly, police have only released a very broad description, a white male. Can you just explain why would senior detectives hold back more specific details about his appearance or clothing at this stage?
9: Yeah, good afternoon. It's a very, very early stage of the investigation. They will still be gathering evidence. And there's a difference between what you know and what you can prove. So at the moment, they've released the information. It's the white male that gives the potential witnesses a clear indication as to what they'd be asking them to look on their doorbell cameras, dash cams, etc. for. There may be some more context and clarity in the press conference. But again, that will be part of the decision-making process that a senior investigating officer and investigation team are currently working their way through to see what they actually need help from the public with. What they won't want to do is prejudice any possible criminal trial and investigation. So it's essential they actually make sure they know what they want the public's help with, what information they need to release to reassure the public, and whether they actually release either a fuller description or even a name and details of either vehicle or vehicles to actually ask the public for their help. So it's almost like a decision-making process that will be documented as the reason for the decision to release either a name or details or not. So that's exactly what they're going through at the moment.
6: And right now, Graeme, in an event such as this, with the force having confirmed Miss Widdecombe sustained serious injuries, what kind of specialist search teams will be in use right now?
9: Well, we can see from the images that Sky showing on the screen that there's a rural element to the actual property itself. It may well be they've already had search teams go through the rear of the property into the fields at the back and at the side of it. It appears to me, from looking just at the aerial footage, the property itself sits almost at the apex of two roads. So they will be extending that search to the roads that lead to the property, to the front of the property, the driveway itself. So that will be part of either a search procedure. If it hasn't been done already, we can see extensive police vehicles or significant police activity in and around the property, with officers still in the rear gardens, etc., either maintaining inner or outer cordon. It depends how far they've taken their investigation within the property itself, whether they now need to expand those searches into the surrounding areas, or if they're still literally working their way through the internal aspects of the property.
6: And how does a major crime unit involved in something like this today, how does it balance out what is could be potentially investigating a politically motivated attack against maybe a localised, more opportunistic crime?
9: They follow the leads, follow the evidential leads, look at exactly what they found when they turned up, look at the timeline, the information from, my understanding is the ambulance service were first on scene, so the information from them, who found her, what their link is to and the property itself. So follow the leads, follow the evidential leads itself, anything left at the property, any indication, anything that was either said by somebody as they left the property or something that was seen. So it's around following the evidential leads, keeping an open mind and seeing where that evidence takes you, and then seek the truth and gather the evidence, see what you can prove and what other aspects you need to ask the public for help with. So be looking for more clarity and context from the press conference to seeing exactly what they need the public's help with and what information they then decide to release to us at that point, if anything at all.
6: Police are also urgently requesting, of course, dash cam potential footage, that from doorbells with cameras on them in a rural area such as Hayter Vale. How vital could they be?
9: What they will need to be looking to do is to build up a timeline. So you need to prove that actually suspect or suspects have made their way to the property at whatever time it is. They were in the property from one point to another. They left the property at this time and they've gone to wherever. They've exited the property and the area by this particular route. It's like building a puzzle together, literally following one piece to the next. That's what they'd be looking, I would imagine, the public's help for. Dash cam, doorbell footage, literally linking sightings from road to road or from someone walking to a vehicle, getting in the vehicle and then making their exit. So that's key to any investigation, is establishing that timeline and following the route of somebody coming into the property so they are able to prove that individual was at the location at the same time as the victim and at the same time as, sadly, they were murdered.
6: Police, of course, make a risk assessment as well in times like this. And the fact that there hasn't been a notice given for local residents to stay indoors, do you read anything into that?
9: It seems to suggest, and I try to avoid speculating in some of these, but it seems to suggest that there's no immediate danger to the local public. Either they know or they're strongly confident that suspects or suspects have already left the area, or even they know who it is and they've located him somewhere. So, again, we'll wait for some clarity and context in the press conference. But it suggests to me that they are very confident there is no immediate risk to the public in the immediate area.
6: Yeah, but no doubt those local residents of Hayter Vale, they have been asked, I suppose, to come forward with any evidence or anything unusual they may have seen, which is obviously quite, something that you expect.
9: Yeah, it is. And again, at this early stage, it's sometimes difficult for members of the public to decide what's key and what isn't. I would say the smallest thing, different vehicles going past, send it to the investigation team. They will decide whether it's relevant or not. You would far sooner, in cases like this, have as much information and evidence as you possibly can. You can eliminate some of the vehicles that are being sent in because they're not part of your investigation, but you'll far sooner know exactly all the vehicles, all the pedestrians that are in the area at the time, then eliminate them, and that you're finally led down to, by following the evidence, the individual or persons that were involved in this incident. So it's key to have as much information as possible, the sightings of vehicles, pedestrians in the area. You can then identify them and eliminate them, and then all you're left with then is the truth. So that's what they'd be asking people to do. So any small thing, the smallest piece of information, vehicle sightings, persons walking past, group of people standing on footways, etc. The investigation team will be looking for that because they could also be possible witnesses.
6: And at this early stage, Graham, who's handling the investigation? Is it the major crime team or will this be the local force?
9: It will be a major crime team within Devon and Cornwall Police. So it's possible, and I'm not fully sighted on it, it's possible they have a joint major investigation team with some of the other forces in the southwest area. That's quite often how some of the forces in that area work. They'll have a joint major investigation team. They will be leading the investigation on this. There'll be a senior investigating officer appointed to lead the investigation with a team around them that will be carrying out different tasks, like looking at technical issues, examining laptops, CCTV officer, an exhibits officer, someone responsible for the scene itself, different roles, et cetera, that they will all know and understand. They have a part to play, but they will report back to the senior investigating officer and their deputy, who will ultimately is responsible for making the decisions as to how the investigation progresses, what the information they release to the public that we're about to see at the press conference that's setting up literally as we're talking. They will be deciding now what needs to be released, what information they've confirmed already, what information they need help from the public with, what sightings they need to release to the public to get confirmation either they were seen or they were not seen, anything at all. they will have decided at the moment exactly what needs to be released to the public and what they need help with. And it depends on what they can prove at the moment and what they need help to prove with. It's about following the truth, following the evidence, see where it takes you, but maintaining that open mind throughout.
6: Okay. Graham, thanks so much indeed for your insights from your experience. Police commentator Graham Wetone joining us here on Sky. I'm joined now by Anne McElvoy, executive editor at Politico and co-host of the Sky News podcast, Politics at Sam and Anne's. Anne, thank you for joining us as well. I mean, first of all, I mean, your reaction to this pretty shocking news that Anne Widdecombe's death is now at the centre of a murder inquiry.
10: Yes, I mean, I think like everyone else you've been speaking to, and I just caught the end there of Kemi Badenoch's comments. I think for everybody, whether they were active politicians who knew Anne Widdecombe, whichever side of the fence they were on, she had such a long career at Westminster and a long and very varied afterlife in everything from shiny floor dance shows to intervening in public debates. You know, it's a terribly... It's a really shocking and disturbing series of events. We wait to hear more, as I'm sure we will, in the press conference and beyond. But it clearly does look as if she has met a very violent death in the most horrible way. And particularly with that backdrop of those long years in politics, you know, it feels concerning in every possible way. So we will wait to see what comes of that. But yeah, it's just very, yeah, at first everyone was sorry to see someone, a big name in politics, pass away. But this is now a completely different context and I think really extremely worrying indeed.
6: And does this, for you, raise the questions of security for high-profile politicians, not just those currently serving, but those who have served, something that actually has been in the political discourse in recent weeks?
10: Yes, it has been, and I think it's easy for us to underestimate sometimes in the media and also more broadly in the public the risks that politicians face and the fact that they can often be very random ones, as we've seen in the past. Now, we don't know, and we should not go too far in this line of speculation, what has happened in the case of Anne Widdecombe's death. But I do think there is, you know, an element to this which will send shivers down the spines of many politicians, both serving and retired, because she was clearly a well-known person. And one thing that happens if you go into politics and stay in politics and you speak your mind, as Kemi Badenoch said, and lots of people will have disagreed very profoundly with Anne Widdecombe. I certainly did on many occasions. I always found her quite open to debate, very convinced of her views, were quite implacable on her own brand of cultural conservatism. She, you know, she didn't brook much argument about that, but she wasn't someone who ever withdrew from the debate or wouldn't speak to you or would sort of take it amiss to be questioned. And that, of course, means that you have put yourself on the line a lot. And I think this is the concern, you know, if we go as a society and as a democracy, which is we've seen this week, heaven knows, eventful, scrappy, unpredictable, that is fine as long as it remains within the bounds of basic safety for those who are elected to serve us. And it really doesn't matter whether we agree with their views or not. That is that basic requirement of safety is so important in a functioning democracy.
6: And talking a little bit more about her politics, she made the move, of course, from John Major's cabinet to Nigel Farage's Reform. I mean, how did her shift in party loyalties almost reshape the modern British right?
10: I think you could say that. Yes, I think she went via the Brexit Party, but that was all on the long, strange trip of parts of the Conservative movement to Brexit, to the Brexit campaign, and through that into the more dedicated, different kind of stripe of politics of Reform. Yeah, I think she was always on the right of her own party. You could see that going back in time, if you remember, if you go as far back, and I think I was starting out reporting in those days as prisons minister when she defended the shackling of some the pregnant female prisoners who were deemed having the potential or likely to try to escape. And she was very robust when the opposite case was put to her, that that was inhumane to do that to those who were behind bars but were also were pregnant. And she would, you know, she would absolutely go right to the edge of every possible debate in that way. So I think she was always, she was also a supporter of bringing back the death penalty, albeit on slightly qualified terms to the time we last had it, but that was still a big dividing line with many in her own party, indeed with many in Reform. It's really only Restore to the right of Reform that has any intention to do that. But I think Brexit was typically a very motivating force for people of her kind of politics. She didn't like the idea of any form of control, or she would have seen it, interference from outside the country in the internal affairs of the UK. And that drove her, I think, particularly on that road. But she was also a very deep Christian conservative. Again, that gave rise to a lot of positions, you know, where I certainly would have had my quarrels with her, and particularly over gay rights, in which she was nothing but retrograde and other similar matters. But for her, she was a very convinced and believing Christian, and she did believe in the right to life. That was also one of the reasons that she remained fully against any form of legalisation of abortion. So, you know, she had this sort of mix of very hard-edged views. It's perhaps not terribly surprising that her politics moved her out of the centrist lobby of David Cameron's Conservative Party. Would not have been her natural home, let's put it that way. So, yes, she did move, then move into the Reform sphere on the right of politics.
6: And we also saw a very different side to her, of course, when she switched really from a pretty stern Home Office minister to a celebrity on Strictly Come Dancing. I mean, did that, in many ways, did that change the public's perception of her?
10: Well, I think it did, didn't it? Because she never scored with Anton de Bec. I mean, she never scored highly on the dance moves. But she had that great sense of fun about herself. And she knew that she was one of those, you know, very sort of doughty women. She knew she was not going to be the most glamorous and sinuous dancer by a country mile on the on that kind of a show. But she quite loved the pantomime dame element, particularly of her afterlife, when she rather lent into the fact that, you know, she knew how she appeared to a lot of people. She knew she appeared like this great Aunt Agatha. And she had a great sense of humour and fun about that. It's a nice picture that you're showing there of her. And I think about that time, I was interviewing her about something else entirely. But she was just full of beans about this, having had this strange turn in her career. And she'd said something to me, and I think to others as well, well, you've only got one life, she said in that very distinctive way that she had of speaking, a kind of throwback accent. I think she reminded a lot of people, not only of their great aunt, but of some ferocious headmistress in their past. And she was just, well, why not? You know, I will do whatever is fun to me. She did still believe at some level that she got her message out. I think that's what I asked her at the time. Well, these sort of antics, did it really help her put forward a political case? She believed that the two were conjoined. I think she also saw politics as a kind of showbiz. You know, she understood that you perform and sometimes you overperform to get your message across. And I think she also just enjoyed it. She enjoyed the limelight. And by and large, you know, she enjoyed the battle and she enjoyed life. And it's just terribly sad to see it come to this end.
6: OK. And thanks very much indeed for joining us here on Sky. Anne McElvoy, Executive Editor at Politico and co-host of the Sky News podcast Politics. And Sam at Anne's. Let's bring in our political correspondent, Rob Powell. And Rob, I'm assuming the wider political community in Westminster continues to react to this, the shocking nature of this news. And I think also the tone of the interview we heard from the Conservative leader, Kemi Badenoch, who was visibly shaken, is probably reflective of how Westminster's feeling right now.
5: Yeah, absolutely. I mean, times like this, you sort of overuse the word shock, but I think that is how most people will be feeling. You know, indeed, when we were told a little bit earlier that there was going to be some sort of police press conference about Anne Widdecombe's death, everyone was sort of perplexed in the newsroom as well, because that obviously led you to the conclusion that there was maybe a degree of foul play that the police think might have gone on, which was, you know, absolutely not what anyone thought was the case up until just a couple of hours ago. You know, journalists, I'm sure, in newsrooms around the country have been doing much like we have, putting together kind of best bits from her career, you know, the sort of amusing scenes from Strictly Come Dancing. There was some footage earlier of her riding around on a ghost train, quite strangely, as well, you know, discussing her life, discussing some of her policies, some of her controversial views as well. But that kind of all hit a brick wall when you hear that Devon and Cornwall police are opening a murder inquiry, and that there is something sinister that appears to lie behind this. And I think, yes, that is what you saw in Kemi Bade, not looking visibly shocked by this news. I think the Prime Minister, you know, not always one to sort of open or show his how he's really feeling. I think, and you saw that obviously in the clip that he did, I think he was very much in sort of head of state mode, or sorry, prime minister mode there. But clearly the aim in that prime minister clip, in that clip from Keir Starmer earlier, was to try and, I think, put the brakes on any speculation that might start to bubble about what lies behind this murder, and maybe not just the speculation, but any kind of political division or tension or heat that might lead to as well. But because clearly and very sadly, this is not the first time we have been discussing political figures, politicians, losing their lives in very distressing and sinister circumstances. It was 2021 when David Amis, an Essex MP, was murdered while taking a surgery in Southend-on-Sea in his constituency. David Amis, tragically, was quite good friends with Anne Widdecombe as well. They both had a love of animals. They both had a deep faith, and a faith that informed their politics as well. It eventually turned out that murder of David Amis was a political murder, that Ali Harvey Ali, who was convicted for the murder, was found to be basically a terrorist, someone that sympathised with Islamic State and wanted to kill an MP in retribution for what had gone on in Syria. Clearly, you go back a bit further and you get to 2016 and Jo Cox losing her life, being murdered by a far-right terrorist in her constituency, outside where she had been holding constituency surgeries as well. That was in the weeks running up to the Brexit referendum, of course. So you can see why something like this doesn't sort of land in the political community, in the political village, in a vacuum. It lands against what has happened before. And I think that is why you had the Prime Minister calling for this not to lead to division, and for everyone to wait for the facts of this to come out. Because as it stands, clearly, the person, the suspect, hasn't been caught. No one has been arrested. And we haven't got any indication from Devon and Cornwall police what might lie behind this, what the motive might be. We know the Prime Minister has spoken to Kemi Bade, not the Leader of the Opposition, about this, has spoken to Andy Burnham, the likely person that will be Prime Minister in 2 or 3 weeks' time, has also spoken to Nigel Farage, the Reform leader, as well, because, of course, Anne Widdecombe had been a spokesperson for the Reform Party. She was a member of the Reform Party and remained a member of the Reform Party right up to her death. And the Prime Minister spoke to the Speaker of the House of Commons, Lindsay Hoyle, as well. That may well be in part tied to this. Will clearly, you know, trigger thoughts around the security that politicians have and what is granted to politicians that feel that they are under threat and feel that there is danger. They are discussions that we have had before, most, I think, pointedly following the murder of Jo Cox, following the murder of David Amis. We know that MPs will get police safety assessments, security assessments that are arranged through Parliament's Security Department, that they can be given home security. We know a lot of politicians and MPs have spoken about the extra measures they have had to take on board to try and safeguard their own security, that constituency offices and constituency surgeries, there is much tighter security around that as well. Many MPs now don't advertise where and when they're doing their surgeries. You just book in and then get verified that you are indeed a genuine constituent, because they don't want to advertise too closely where precisely they will be. We know clearly the Prime Minister, the Home Secretary, senior ministers like that will get close protection officers, will get a next level of security. But that is obviously not something that is available to every single MP. And clearly in this case, for someone like Anne Widdecombe, who didn't hold a formal political office, I'm not sure whether anyone would prior to today have assumed that she faced any kind of acute threat beyond those that many people in public life face. She would have not, you presume, had too much rigorous security around her. But as I say, I think Westminster and politicians will just be digesting this shocking news. The Prime Minister clearly trying to sort of set the tone and get out ahead of any possible heat or tension that might bubble around this. And I think the next crucial piece of information that many people will be listening for now, as well as practical progress in the investigation and hopefully someone being arrested, is clearly what the police think lay behind this, what the motivation was.
6: OK, Rob, thank you very much indeed. Our political correspondent, Rob Powell, there. We're getting some reaction through from the House of Commons Speaker, Lindsay Howe. Hoyle, who's written here saying, I'm deeply shocked to learn of these circumstances around Anne's death. The police investigation must now take its course, and I hope anybody with relevant information will contact them. That's the House of Commons Speaker, Lindsay Hoyle. So now, former leader of the Conservative Party, Sir Ian Duncan-Smith, joins me as well. So, Ian, thank you for your time here on Sky. You obviously have known, you've worked alongside Anne Widdecombe for decades. What's your personal reaction to this shocking news from Dartmoor?
11: Well, the day started with sad news about Anne and her death. I and others reacted to that out of sadness. And then, an hour and a half, maybe 2 hours ago, it suddenly became apparent that this sad news is tragic news, because we don't know. I'm very clear about that. We cannot say for certain that that this is a murder case. But what we do know is it's a violent act, one way or the other. And that is a tragedy for all of us who were very fond of Anne, and not the right way to go at all.
6: She was a formidable and highly distinct voice, shall we say, in British politics for nearly 40 years.
11: Yes, she was. I mean, she was a character. She knew it, and she enjoyed being a character at the same time. But what underpinned the character was a political compass that always pointed in the same direction. So she knew who she was. She believed in things very strongly. She had a very strong faith, particularly when she converted over to the Catholic faith. She took that incredibly seriously and stuck to its mores very strongly and argued for it endlessly. She was a huge advocate for a ban on fox hunting. Many didn't agree with her on the Conservative side, but she still stuck to her guns. She always did. She didn't mind who was against her. She still made her arguments. Very strong on marriage. You know, we did a lot of work together on that, about trying to find a way for governments to help support those who are married and make that incredible commitment to bring up their children. If one of them, normally a woman, it could be the man, who wants to give up time from work to look after children, to be able to give them the kind of break in taxation that allows them to manage that cost now with only one salary. So these sort of things she was incredibly strong on and campaigned like mad on it. And I have to say I was enormously proud to have known her. We didn't always agree on everything, but we agreed on most things. And I must say that having a strong voice is what politics is all about, and using it, which is important, not trying to second-guess what somebody else thinks and try and line up with them. Be clear, be honest about it, and state your case. And she did that in abundance.
6: But Sir Ian, as we stand now, where does this tragic event leave us or tell us about the safety of public figures who remain highly visible on TV and radio, but no longer have that standard state protection behind them?
11: Well, to be fair, we don't get a lot of state protection unless you are in cabinet, and more particularly when I was in cabinet, in one of those jobs that got automatic protection, the Secretary of State for Defence, the Home Secretary, I'm not sure, I think the Foreign Secretary got a bit, the Prime Minister certainly got protection, and the Northern Ireland Secretary, all the rest of even senior cabinet ministers were not deemed at risk enough to have protection. And certainly MPs in your daily lives, in your constituencies, out on the road, meeting different people, trying to solve problems, going to people's houses, by and large, we don't. There is now a little bit of an allowance for us to have somebody, if we're holding surgeries, you know, where we're meeting groups of constituents, to have somebody standing by. But it's, you know, it's not It's not full-time protection, and I wouldn't want that, to be honest with you, because I think it gets in the way of being involved with the public. But, you know, some may. I think that's the key thing. But that's really where we are. And her having left public life in quite the same as she is, of course, unless she paid for herself, she wouldn't be getting protection either. But I don't know the circumstances. We assume a lot here. It could easily be that the protection would not have worked with her anyway, because there is some suggestion this may have been somebody who was quite close to her. So it's always difficult to assume these things. But certainly, if you take a job in public life and if you become known publicly, then you'll always come across people, I'm afraid, who find themselves at odds with you, sometimes violently. And the key question is, how do you avoid those particular moments?
6: Yeah. Are you deeply concerned by that aspect of the current political climate, the vitriol that does exist and at points can be taken too far?
11: I think vitriol has always existed in politics. I think there's been a period when it was less so. But if you go back to the 18th century, you know, there were huge rows, arguments, massive public discord in the streets when things didn't, you know, didn't like things. So we've always had a certain amount of discord in politics. And I think, you know, if you believe in certain things and you want to make the case, you will always upset somebody out there. But having said that, you know, politics, we pick the choice. We make the choice to come into politics. And we do so because we all believe, you know, whether we're on the left or the right, we all believe we're doing it because we believe in certain things that we hope will make life better for the British people. We argue about that passionately at times in very difficult arenas.

0: Gwyneth Dunwoody on the Labour side, you know, tough, strong-willed women who had to fight to get into Parliament more than a man does. They were remarkable people in their own rights, because you really had to worry when you got into an argument with them or they intervened on you in a debate, you really worried that they knew something and they were going to skewer you with it. And that sort of thing, I think, there's less so, although, as I say, the cut and thrust of Parliament is necessary because, you know, if we don't want people to take to the streets and argue and be violent, then we need to show that we care enough about these issues to argue passionately on their behalf.
1: OK. So, Ian, thank you for your time. So, Ian Duncan-Smith joining us here on Sky News. Now, the Prime Minister has made a statement on the murder investigation. Let's have a listen.
2: Well, this is really shocking news. And my thoughts, I think all of our thoughts, will be with the family and friends of Anne Widdecombe at this awful time for them. Anne was a distinguished politician over many, many years with many achievements, and it's a huge, huge loss. I've spoken to the Chief Constable this afternoon about the details, and I think this is really important, that this is a moment where we rise above any political differences, the political divide, and say the single most important thing at the moment is that all of us and the public help the police identify the individual suspected and make sure he's arrested as quickly as possible. He's clearly dangerous, and I implore everybody who's got any information in relation to him to help the police with their inquiries, get him into police custody. To that end, I've spoken to the Speaker of the House, I've spoken to the Leader of the Opposition, I've spoken to Nigel Farage as the Leader of Reform, and I've spoken to Andy Burnham to urge everybody to come together at a moment like this and to urge everybody to help the police. But go back to where I started, my thoughts are very much with the family and friends of Anne Widdecombe, a distinguished politician over many, many years.
3: We have seen political violence against politicians in recent years. Is there anything to suggest that Anne Widdecombe's murder was politically motivated? And is the government planning to increase the security of serving or retired politicians in light of this murder?
2: The security of politicians is of the utmost importance, and we have enhanced it in recent years. It's really important we remain vigilant. I'm not going to speculate about this particular case. The Chief Constable has briefed me on the details as they're known at the moment, but I think it's very important for us to have in our thoughts the family and friends of Anne Widdecombe, and to be clear, the single most important thing at the moment is that the suspect is apprehended as quickly as possible by the police. And I urge everybody listening or watching this who's got any information at all which may be of assistance to the police to come forward to make sure that someone who is clearly dangerous is apprehended as quickly as possible and the police investigation can proceed on that basis.
1: We've also heard from a spokesperson for Andy Burnham. They said Andy's deepest condolences and thoughts are with Anne's family today in incredibly distressing circumstances. Anne gave a lifetime of public service, and it's absolutely right that the police put all their resources into investigating this as swiftly as possible. Conservative Party leader Kemi Badenoch has been speaking about Anne Widdecombe's death as well.
4: Kemi Badenoch, police have launched a murder investigation into the death of former Conservative MP Anne Widdecombe after she was found with serious injuries. Can I get your response to this tragic news?
5: I've been stunned to hear this awful news. To be honest, I've really struggled to find the words to say. Anne Widdecombe was a very fun and feisty woman who spoke her mind. And she was 78 years old. She was an elderly woman. I don't understand how someone could do something so horrific to an elderly person. It is a nasty, horrific attack. And my heart is breaking for her family. It's one thing when someone dies, but to know that they've been murdered in this horrible way is just awful. The Conservative Party is reeling. Anne was a long-standing member of the Conservative Party. She was a Conservative minister, and then she moved to Reform, of course. As we know, I'm sure that they are just as stunned as we are, and I extend my condolences to Nigel Farage and everyone in Reform on behalf of the Conservative Party, because we've both lost a friend.
1: We've had reaction from the Liberal Democrats leader, Ed Davey. He said, I'm really shocked and distressed at the news about Anne Widdecombe. She was a woman of deep faith who devoted her life to public service.

0: This, the idea that she could have been murdered, is truly horrifying. My thoughts and prayers are with her family and all who loved her. Well, I'm joined now by police commentator Graham Wettone. Graham, I mean, first of all, where we are in terms of this investigation, what is the priority for those intelligence analysts behind the scene right now?
1: The priority will be identifying exactly what's happened, the timeline, suspects, who's done it. So they'll be following those leads. I think the delay in the press conference is because, one, it shows the early stage of the investigation. So we'll be keen to do a press conference in such a high-profile case like this. But it also shows probably how quickly the investigation is moving. So we'll be having to make a decision as to exactly what to release to the public, what help and assistance they need from the public at this stage of the investigation. So there'll be decisions literally being made just before they're going to come onto the press conference as to what they need to release, what they need the public to help and confirm, the details, the extent of the information they're about to give us. They will want to give a timeline to give the public an idea of the time frame they are looking at. But it just shows how quickly, I think, the investigation, it would appear, is moving, but at the early stage that we are still currently at.
0: OK, well, let's go to Exeter. Devon and Cornwall Police is giving an update on its investigation into the death of Anne Widdecombe.
2: Whereabouts today? We can confirm that a 26-year-old man was arrested at an address in Newton Abbot this afternoon on suspicion of the murder of Anne Widdecombe. The suspect, who is a white British national, remains in police custody whilst inquiries continue. Officers were called to Miss Widdecombe's home at Haytor by the ambulance service around 11:40 a.m. on Thursday, the 9th of July. Sadly, 78-year-old Miss Widdecombe was located deceased within the property. She has sustained serious injuries. Her next of kin have been informed and are being supported by specially trained officers. Detectives from the Force Major Crime Investigation Team have launched a murder investigation and are conducting extensive inquiries into the circumstances surrounding Miss Widdecombe's death. While we work closely with our partners and have consulted counter-terrorism policing as part of our initial inquiries, the incident is not being treated as terrorism. A cordon remains in place at the property while specialist officers continue forensic examinations. There are road closures in place around the scene, and the public will see significant police activity in the area while detectives and other officers continue house-to-house and CCTV inquiries. This is an extremely tragic incident. Our thoughts are very much with the family and friends of Miss Widdecombe at this very difficult time. Our murder inquiry is in its early stages but moving at significant pace, and we are deploying all the necessary resources to find out exactly what has happened. I would appeal to anyone who may have information about this incident, however insignificant it may seem, to come forward and speak with us. While we release further information when we're able to do so, but in the meantime, I would ask people not to speculate about what might have happened, particularly on social media. That's not only potentially harmful to our investigation, but also deeply distressing to the family and friends of Miss Widdecombe. We've set up a major incident public portal for information. Images or footage can be submitted to us there, and this can be found easily on our website. Information can also be passed anonymously to the independent charity Crime Stoppers. Thank you very much. I'll now take a few short questions.
3: What's the... offender known to the victim?
2: We remain open-minded throughout the investigation and we're making those inquiries, so too early for me to comment further on that at this time.
4: Christine from Sky News. Is there any indication that the murder was politically motivated?
2: No, at this time, again, it's early stages of the investigation, so we remain open-minded. At this time, I've got no information to believe that that is a politically motivated crime. Please.
4: Channel 5 News. Had you received any threats before this?
2: Well, we work very closely within national protocols to monitor those within the MPs and the political environment. I think it would be wrong for me to comment about anything around an individual at this stage of the investigation.
5: Paul Greaves, Devon Live. Is there anything more you can tell us about the nature of the injuries Ms. Widdecombe sustained?
2: Well, again, I think for both sensitivity of the family and friends and also this stage of the inquiry, it would be wrong for me to comment on that any further right now. But when we have further details of any part of the investigation, we will, of course, be briefing out to you.
6: Andrew Kay from Greater Sits News. Can you tell me about the police presence in the area that's ongoing this evening, please?
2: Yeah, so police presence will remain high for a number of reasons. Most of all, we're still evidence gathering within our investigation. So, like I said in the statement, CCTV, etc. But, of course, we also want people to feel safe. At the moment, I don't know of any ongoing risk, but we know that the presence of our officers, just to make people know we're there, be available to give advice, etc., we'll be around. So you can expect an increased presence throughout the weekend.
6: Was the 26-year-old man arrested locally or was he outside the force area?
2: So the person we have in custody has been arrested within the force area.
7: Was there any trouble when he was arrested?
2: I'm not going to give any further details about our operation activity today. Thank you. Well, I'll take two more.
6: Sorry, was he known to you?
2: Again, inappropriate to comment, I think, on the individual facts of the case at this stage of it. Thank you.
6: Any signs that anything was stolen from the property? Was the property broken into? Were you seeing it as a burglary gone wrong?
2: So all the things that we need to work on throughout the investigation. And the key thing, I think, for us is obviously all our efforts today are focused on this investigation to get the right outcome for Ms. Widdicombe's family, friends, but also to make our communities feel safe and confident that we have some of the best officers working on it. We remain open-minded as to that question. Nothing further to say at this time. Ladies and gentlemen, thank you very much for your time. Much appreciated.
0: That's the Assistant Chief Constable of Devon and Cornwall Police, Matt Longman, confirming that a 26-year-old man has been arrested on suspicion of Anne Widdicombe's murder and he is in police custody. He is a white British man and he also clarified there that the incident is not being treated as terrorism. Well, that from a press conference that was delayed by over an hour. Let's join Sky's Amelia Harper, who joins me now. And that delay, we can see why in what is becoming a very fast-moving case indeed, Amelia.
8: Yeah, a high-profile incident such as this will require a fast-paced police investigation, but we have just had that press conference now. It was meant to happen at 4:30, delayed, quite delayed. They are normally delayed a little bit, but this was quite delayed. It was being run by Assistant Chief Constable Matt Longman. They had the statement at the police HQ in Exeter and he took some questions. Let's just run through what we now know. Crucially, we now know a 26-year-old man has this afternoon been arrested on suspicion of murder. There was a question from a journalist. Was the offender known to the victim? He responded to say they remain open-minded. There was another question from a journalist on motivation. Was it politically motivated? He responded there was no information to lead them to believe it was politically motivated at this time. But the theme through this press conference is they remain open-minded as to all of the circumstances surrounding this incident. There was another question on this 26-year-old man arrested to do with was he arrested locally? He confirmed that this individual was arrested within the force area. We are told this person is a white British national. He said a lot of what we knew earlier today, that police were called to the home in Hayter at around 11:40 a.m. Yesterday. Anne Widdicombe was found dead in the property, having sustained serious injuries. We didn't have any questions or any information on what type of injuries she might have sustained, but crucially, police are urging people not to speculate, to one, protect the integrity of the investigation, and two, to ensure that there isn't extra distress for Anne Widdicombe's family and friends. He confirmed that the next of kin have been informed. Crucially, he also said that as part of the initial inquiries, they did consult with counter-terror colleagues as part of these initial investigations and confirmed it is not being treated as terrorism. As you would expect at the moment, police are conducting inquiries with locals around the area. They have said CCTV will be crucial, as is quite usual in a situation such as this, where someone has sustained serious injuries and has been killed. He said it was an extremely tragic incident. He urged the public not to speculate on social media. And they have said that the police has opened a major incident public portal where anyone with any information, images or footage can share that with them there. They've also said you can make a report to Crime Stoppers as well. We've got images there on the left of the house and the police presence around the house. Police confirming in that press conference that there will be a high level of police presence there to continue to obviously take information from people if they are approached, but also just to reassure local people as well. But we now have that knowledge that a 26-year-old man, a white British national, was arrested this afternoon on suspicion of the murder of Anne Widdecombe. They remain open-minded as to the motivation. They say that he was arrested locally within the force area. They confirmed that counter-terror colleagues were contacted, were consulted as part of their initial inquiries, but they confirmed this is not being treated as terrorism. We can see that police presence there outside of their home, Anne Widdecombe's home. There is some sort of awning erected on that police van that we can see there, and they'll be using those vehicles to gather the evidence that they can as part of what they're calling a very fast-paced investigation at the moment.
0: Amelia, thank you very much indeed. Amelia Harper there. I'm joined now by police commentator Graham McTurn. Graham, now that a suspect is in custody, how does the focus of the investigation shift away from the golden hour parameters that you spoke about not that long ago?
1: It moves into looking at the suspects, investigating them, their movements, possibly seeing clothing, forensic evidence, etc., and trying to place them at the location where the victim is at the right time, as in the time of death. So they're working in conjunction with medical professionals, establishing the time of death, establishing the cause of death, and then trying to link whatever suspect they've got in custody to those things. So the job's almost the investigative side of it continues now, but takes on a different perspective, a different motivation. They've only got a certain amount of time with the suspect while they're in custody to gather enough evidence to convince the Crown Prosecution Service they have enough evidence to then charge them with whatever offences are relevant. So a key phase for investigation team, but I think it shows how quickly this has moved. There's been no image release because they now have a suspect. And I would suggest that they're now confident they've got the right person. It's possible they had either images or dash cam footage, etc. They decided evidentially now not to release anything because that could prejudice any sort of fair trial that might happen in the future. They've obviously got enough now to pursue their investigative leads with the suspect they have in custody. But it's a key phase now for the investigation team. Interviews will start very shortly. I think they said the arrest was made in the last few hours. So ordinarily, the suspect is assessed when they arrive at the police station. So the assessment around fitness for interview. Legal advice is then offered to them. So it could be a couple of hours before they even sit down and interview with the suspects and start speaking to them.
0: Just talk about the timeline you mentioned there, the detectives are working under regarding the maximum custody time they're allowed to have with him before they charge or have to release him?
1: Yeah, 24 hours initially. So it's broken down into set periods. The detention is reviewed by a custody inspector. So it's at 6, 9, and then finally at 24 hours, they review it again. It then moves to a superintendent's authority where they can extend it for a further 12 hours. If they still haven't reached a decision to charge, they then go for what's called a warrant of further detention where they have to go to a magistrate's court. And this can be done over the weekend. Go to a magistrate, get a warrant for further detention. Got up to 3 days to keep someone in custody before they make a decision. But they've got time to do this, albeit suspect is allowed to be put into rest period so they are properly fit and ready to be interviewed at the right time. But the issue for the investigation team is, and the key question always is the motivation, the why question. They mentioned they've liaised with counter-terror colleagues, which is right and proper when you've got an individual of Anne Widdecombe's history, status and profile. At the moment, they're not treating it as terror-related, so they're keeping, again, an open mind on the motivation. But that would be a key question for them, not just how this happened and what took place, But why? The why question is always a key one for any investigation team.
0: OK. Graham, thanks very much indeed for the time being. Graham Matone, a police commentator there. It is 6 o'clock, a reminder of our breaking news here on Sky. A man has been arrested on suspicion of murder after the former Conservative minister, Anne Widdecombe, was found dead at her home. The 78-year-old was discovered with what police have described as serious injuries. In a police statement within the last hour, Devon and Cornwall police said a 26-year-old male was arrested this afternoon, but said there was no information to suggest it was a politically motivated crime. Let's listen to that press conference now.
2: We can confirm that a 26-year-old man was arrested at an address in Newton Abbot this afternoon on suspicion of the murder of Anne Widdecombe. The suspect, who is a white British national, remains in police custody whilst inquiries continue. Officers were called to Miss Widdecombe's home at Haytor by the ambulance service around 11:40 a.m. on Thursday the 9th of July. Sadly, 78-year-old Miss Widdecombe was located deceased within the property. She has sustained serious injuries. Her next of kin have been informed and are being supported by specially trained officers. Detectives from the Force Major Crime Investigation Team have launched a murder investigation and are conducting extensive inquiries into the circumstances surrounding Miss Widdecombe's death. While we work closely with our partners and have consulted counter-terrorism policing as part of our initial inquiries, the incident is not being treated as terrorism. A cordon remains in place at the property while specialist officers continue forensic examinations. There are road closures in place around the scene and the public will see significant police activity in the area while detectives and other officers continue house-to-house and CCTV inquiries. This is an extremely tragic incident. Our thoughts are very much with the family and friends of Miss Widdecombe at this very difficult time. Our murder inquiry is in its early stages but moving at significant pace and we are deploying all the necessary resources to find out exactly what has happened. I would appeal to anyone who may have information about this incident, however insignificant it may seem, to come forward and speak with us. While we release further information when we're able to do so, but in the meantime, I would ask people not to speculate about what might have happened, particularly on social media. That's not only potentially harmful to our investigation, but also deeply distressing to the family and friends of Miss Widdecombe. We've set up a major incident public portal for information. Images or footage can be submitted to us there, and this can be found easily on our website. Information can also be passed anonymously to the independent charity Crime Stoppers. Thank you very much. I'll now take a few short questions.
3: Was the offender known to the victim?
2: We remain open-minded throughout the investigation and we're making those inquiries, so too early for me to comment further on that at this time.
4: Christine from Sky News. Is there any indication that the murder was politically motivated?
2: No, at this time, again, it's early stages in the investigation, so we remain open-minded. At this time, I've got no information to believe that that is a politically motivated crime. Please.
4: Alex Barker, Channel 5 News. Had you received any threats before this?
2: Well, we work very closely within national protocols to monitor those within the MPs and the political environment. I think it would be wrong for me to comment about anything around an individual at this stage of the investigation.
5: Paul Greaves, Devon Lyon. Is there anything more you can tell us about the nature of the injuries Miss Widdecombe sustained?
2: Well, again, I think for both sensitivity of the family and friends and also this stage of the inquiry, it would be wrong for me to comment on that any further right now. But when we have further details of any part of the investigation, we will, of course, be briefing out to you.
6: Can you tell me about the police presence in the area that's ongoing
2: this evening? Yeah, so police presence will remain high for a number of reasons. Most of all, we're still evidence gathering within our investigation. So, like I said in the statement, CCTV, etc. But, of course, we also want people to feel safe. At the moment, I don't know of any ongoing risk, but we know that the presence of our officers, just to make people know we're there, be available to give advice, etc., we'll be around, so you can expect an increased presence throughout the weekend.
6: Was the 26-year-old man arrested locally, or was he outside the force area?
2: So the person we have in custody has been arrested within the force area.
7: Was there any struggle when he was arrested?
2: I'm not going to give any further details about our operational activity today. Thank you. I'll take two more.
3: Sorry, was he known to you?
2: Again, inappropriate to comment, I think, on the individual facts of the case at this stage of it. Thank you.
6: Any signs that anything was stolen from the property? Was the property broken into? Were you seeing it as a burglary gone wrong?
2: So all the things that we need to work on throughout the investigation, and the key thing, I think, for us is obviously all our efforts today are focused on this investigation to get the right outcome for Ms. Widdicombe's family, friends, but also to make our communities feel safe and confident that we have some of the best officers working on it. We remain open-minded as to that question. Nothing further to say at this time.
0: That's the Assistant Chief Constable of Devon and Cornwall Police, Matt Longman, confirming that a 26-year-old man has been arrested on suspicion of Anne Widdicombe's murder and is in police custody currently. He is a white British man. And he also went on to say that the incident is not being treated as terrorist-related. Well, let's speak to Sky's Amelia Harper, who joins me now for more on this. So we've learned certain details of the individual held in police custody, Amelia, but also significantly that they believe this not to be politically motivated.
8: Yeah, lots that came out there in that press conference, but also lots of unanswered questions still. It was a press conference that was meant to start at 4:30, but was delayed by well over an hour. Of course, in circumstances like this, they will be wanting to make sure they establish exactly what information they want to release, what they want to hold back to preserve the integrity of these investigations in what Graham Wetton, our policing commentator, called the golden hour, the initial hours following an incident such as this. But as of 6 minutes past six, we now know that a 26-year-old man, a white British national, was arrested this afternoon on suspicion of Anne Widdicombe's murder. We know and we knew earlier that police launched a murder investigation after she was found dead at her home in Devon. She was aged 78 and police say that she was found dead in the property, having sustained serious injuries. In that press conference, police didn't go into what details she had sustained. They will clearly be wanting to keep that information to themselves. This is someone who was a former Tory MP and more recently a Reform UK spokeswoman. If we just briefly go through the points that were touched on in this press conference. So fundamentally, that 26-year-old man is currently in custody, having been arrested. There was a question about whether this offender was known to Anne Widdicombe. Police say that they remain open-minded. No further information on that. There was a second question about motivation. Was it politically motivated? And the response was there's no information at this time to lead them to believe that it was politically motivated. They faced a third question. Where did the arrest take place? Did this arrest take place locally? They confirmed it was within the force area. We know that it happened at an address in Newton Abbott, which is an area between Exeter and Dartmoor. There were obviously potentially questions about motivation in the lead up to this press conference, and police confirmed that they did speak with counter-terrorism policing colleagues in the initial moments as this investigation got underway, but they confirmed that this is not being treated as terrorism. They said that emergency services were called to the home at 11:40 a.m. on the 9th. She was found dead within the home with serious injuries. They are at the moment trying to have a look at any CCTV, doorbell footage, that sort of thing, dash cam footage, to try to piece together a timeline of what happened yesterday. They have urged people not to speculate on social media. That will be very much to prevent prejudicing the criminal proceedings, the police proceedings that are now underway. They have also opened a major incident portal. They have urged anyone with any images or footage to send that to them through this incident portal. They've also said that people can make reports to Crime Stoppers as well. On the left of the screen, we have some of the visible police presence in and around Anne Widdecombe's home. And they did say that they would be keeping a high police presence there in order to reassure locals, but also, you know, it would make sense for them to want to be there in case people had something that they wanted to come to speak to them about. What's interesting to note to me this evening is they initially said at 3:50 approximately p.m. that they were looking for a white male in connection with their investigation, which they said was fast-moving, fast pace, something you would expect. And then we have just had that press conference where they said the 26-year-old man, a white British national, has been arrested this afternoon. They didn't give any specific timings, but you can make your own decisions about potentially the timeline this afternoon. At the moment, it is in the hands of the major crime investigation team. You can see the police presence there. Forensic officers will be on the scene at the moment, gathering this very, very, this critical point within this investigation of these early hours, and they will be gathering any piece of evidence that they can. Clearly, they have moved fast enough to be able to have made an arrest between about 11:40 a.m. when they first received reports of her death, and now. The death, as you might remember, was initially announced by her management company. There was no indication at that point that there was anything to suspect that it might have been an incident that might have had untoward notes there. But we've now had this update that this man has been arrested for her murder.
0: OK. Amelia, thank you for that. Amelia Harper. Reporting in the last hour, the Prime Minister has made a statement on the murder investigation. Let's have a listen.
9: My thoughts are very much with the family and friends of Anne Widdecombe, a distinguished politician over many, many years.
10: We have seen political violence against politicians in recent years. Is there anything to suggest that Anne Widdecombe's murder was politically motivated? And is the government planning to increase the security of serving or retired politicians in light of this murder?
9: The security of politicians is of the utmost importance, and we have enhanced it in recent years. It's really important we remain vigilant. I'm not going to speculate about this particular case. The Chief Constable has briefed me on the details as they're known at the moment, but I think it's very important for us to have in our thoughts the family and friends of Anne Widdecombe.
0: We've also heard from a spokesperson for Andy Burnham. They said Andy's deepest condolences and thoughts are with Anne's family today. In incredibly distressing circumstances, Anne gave a lifetime of public service. And it's absolutely right that the police put all their resources into investigating this as swiftly as possible. Conservative Party leader Kemi Badenoch has also been reacting to Anne Widdecombe's death.
11: I've been stunned to hear this awful news. To be honest, I've really struggled to find the words to say. Anne Widdecombe was a very fun and feisty woman who spoke her mind. And she was 78 years old. She was an elderly woman. I don't understand how someone could do something so horrific to an elderly person. It is a nasty, horrific attack. And my heart is breaking for her family. It's one thing when someone dies, but to know that they've been murdered in this horrible way is just awful. The Conservative Party is reeling. Anne was a long-standing member of the Conservative Party. She was a Conservative minister, and then she moved to Reform, of course. As we know, I'm sure that they are just as stunned as we are, and I extend my condolences to Nigel Farage and everyone in Reform on behalf of the Conservative Party, because we've both lost a friend.
0: We've also had reaction from the Liberal Democrats leader, Ed Davey. He said, I'm really shocked and distressed at the news about Anne Widdecombe. She was a woman of deep faith who devoted her life to public service. The idea that she could have been murdered is truly horrifying. My thoughts and prayers are with her family and all who loved her. And the Green Party leader, Zach Polanski, has said, shocked to hear the news about the circumstances of Anne Widdecombe's death. My thoughts are with her loved ones at this distressing time. Let's bring in our political correspondent, Rob Powell. Rob, you get the impression here that there is a fine balance to be struck within Westminster between mourning the legacy of Anne Widdecombe, but also discussing the shocking nature of her death.
12: Yeah, and that's why I think maybe some of the most relevant information that we got from the police press conference, as well as obviously the news of a man being arrested, was that news from Devon and Cornwall police that they don't believe that this is terror related. They're not treating it as a terror incident. And also when they were asked whether they believe this was a politically motivated murder, they said that there's no information to suggest it was politically motivated, but of course said that they were keeping an open mind. I think the reason why that will strike many within the Westminster community and the political community is relevant is that we have seen, sadly and tragically, politically motivated murders, I guess most obviously in the last decade, of David Amos, who was killed in 2021 by an Islamic State sympathiser in his constituency, and of course of Joe Cox as well in 2016 in the run-up to the Brexit referendum, killed by a far-right terrorist. And I think the worry, I guess, that many will have had when they heard this news that a murder inquiry had been opened into Anne Widdecombe's death is that could this be another incident of that sort? The suggestion there from Devon and Cornwall police would lead us to believe that at the moment they do not believe that that is what has happened, that they don't believe there is information to suggest that this is politically motivated, that they're not treating this as a terror incident either. I thought the Prime Minister's interview that he gave earlier was interesting as well, because clearly I think Keir Starmer in Number 10 sensed the danger, given that the context that tragic incidents like this land in, for there to be tension or political heat generated from awful incidents like this. And I think that was why you had Keir Starmer talking about the political community needing to come together, that this rising above political divisions. He talked as well about speaking to Nigel Farage, the Reform leader. Of course, Anne Widdecombe was a Reform member, a Reform spokesperson, right up to her death. He also spoke to Kemi Badenoch, who you heard from just there, who looked visibly shaken by the news. And he talked to the Speaker of the House of Commons, and also to Andy Burnham, the likely successor to Keir Starmer, likely to take over in Downing Street in the next 2 to 3 weeks. So I think everyone will be waiting for more specific information about what lies behind this. And I imagine there may well still be some wanting to sort of debate issues around security of political figures and the dangers and the risks that they take. But for now, that doesn't seem to be what this incident is, according to what the Devon and Cornwall police had said earlier. So I imagine lots of other people will want to talk about her legacy, who she was. She was clearly someone that many looked up to as a figurehead on the right of politics. She's someone that had deep faith that informed her politics as well, served in Conservative ministerial positions in government under John Major, served in opposition as well while still an MP for Maidstone in Kent under William Hague, and then jumped ship essentially to the Brexit Party around the EU referendum, and served as a member of the European Parliament, an MEP in Brussels in the run-up to the UK leaving the EU, and then later as a Reform spokesperson as well. Even up to 2 days ago, she was giving interviews to news channels on events of this week in Reform politics, and of course Nigel Farage's decision to resign. She was out there defending him as well. She wasn't someone, clearly, which everyone agreed with. Many viewed her as a controversial figure for her views on many social issues like gay marriage and abortion. But I think the sense you're getting from many politicians' reactions today is that no one doubted the sincerity of her beliefs, and also her willingness to debate them robustly as well. So, yes, it is, I think, a fine balance between people remembering who she was and her political career and debating her ideas and who she was, whilst also thinking about the circumstances that we now find around her death. And whilst it seems that this is not a politically motivated murder, or that's what Devon and Cornwall say, there's no information to suggest that, of course it is still a reminder of the dangers that everyone faces, not least people that are in the public eye.
0: OK. Rob Powell, political correspondent, thank you for that. I'm now joined by police commentator Graham Wettone. Graham, the police revealing there that the suspect was arrested in Newton Abbot, which is around 25 miles away from Haytervale, Anne Widdecombe's home. So I suppose now the transport links between the two will very much be the focus of the investigation.
1: Yeah, it is. They'll be trying to establish a timeline, so how suspect or suspects made their way to Anne's home address, route of travel, transport mode used, was it a private car, whatever. So we're trying to establish effectively how they travelled to the premises, their presence at the premises when Anne was there, time of death, trying to link it all together with nobody else present. So all you're left with then is the truth and the factual evidence. And that's what we're looking to gather now and present that to the Crown Prosecution Service for a decision to be made. So how they've travelled to and from the premises is a key part of pulling together this puzzle as to how the suspect managed to travel to the premises and then leave the premises, which is why there was, again, an appeal for dash cam footage or anything suspicious from local residents. But Newton Abbott from the home address, they'd be looking at the obvious routes taken by suspects or suspects.
0: And talk to me about the forensic strategy from this point.
1: They'd be looking at a point of entry. So if the suspect was allowed into the premises, did she open a door? Were they, and again, it's too early to say whether they were known to each other. But that will indicate whether they were known, if she's actually allowed them to come into the premises, or whether there was a forced entry. So, you know, the examination of the actual premises themselves gives you an indication as to whether a suspect has forced their way in or whether they were allowed into the premises. If they were allowed in, how did they manage to gain entry? Was it something they said or showed, etc.? And then a clear forensic examination of the whole scene, the whole premises, not just, sadly, where she was found, but the whole premises will be checked for any DNA or any other items that may have been dropped or left by the suspect while they're on scene at the premises.
0: And the fact that the police have indicated it's not politically motivated, how are they able to do that so swiftly?
1: Well, I think what they said was it's not known. There was a caveat there. It's not known at this stage. And I think you need to be almost like word for word at this stage. You have to keep an open mind. There's nothing, it would seem, there's nothing clear or apparent at the moment that there's a political motivation for this, but that will be part of the investigative strategy to identify the motive, to look at the suspect, their background, why they're at the premises. As I said, if they forced entry or they were allowed to gain entry. So all those factors will be taken into account to see exactly what the motivation was. At this stage, it would seem there is nothing that indicates there was a political motivation for this, but they must keep an open mind in this and see what effectively where the evidence leads them.
0: And although there is a suspect in custody, that doesn't change from the police's request for any form of dash cam or video footage.
1: No, it doesn't. The local residents in that part will know the area, the routes, how they would get from the address to Newton Abbott. It may well be the suspect has gone out a different way as well, not just literally take the obvious route back to where they were arrested. That's where people, the public, will look at this and look at where the premises are and take the most direct route to Newton Abbott, where we're told the arrest was made. But it's possible, bear in mind the time frame involved, they could have gone somewhere else first. So any sighting at all, anything suspicious they saw, that's what Devon and Cornwall Police were asking for images to be uploaded onto their website or through Crime Stoppers.
0: And also just, if you can, just inform us once again of this crucial 24-hour period with which the suspect is in police custody right now.
1: It starts from the time of arrival at the police station, so not from the time of arrest in Newton Abbott. The time of arrival at the police station, detention is then authorised by the custody officer. It's a role I've performed. You then got an initial 24 hours. There's a review at 6 hours and a review at 9 hours by the custody inspector. Once you get to 24 hours, if you want to keep them any longer, the superintendent has to authorise extended detention. That's for indictable offences only, so only offences that can be tried at the Crown Court. They've got up to 12 hours to extend that. If it goes beyond that 12 hours, we're now at 36 hours, they have to go to the Magistrates Court and get a warrant for further detention. That can extend it up to a total maximum from the time of detention of 96 hours. So you've almost got one day now plus three that the Magistrates Court can extend it for.
0: So these next few hours are crucial, really.
1: They are, yes. Bear in mind, though, depending on the time of arrest and the time of arrival, the suspect would need to be assessed, examined, probably by a police doctor, examined for fitness to be interviewed, and then be allowed legal advice. So a solicitor is provided. So have a consultation first. E-officers, investigators would have to give the solicitor an indication of the evidence they've already established, the line of questioning they are likely you'd have to give them all the questions, but you're likely, the points you're likely to ask them about during the interview. Suspect has the right to make no comment at all to those questions, but it's incumbent on the investigating team to actually ask the questions, to put it to them, to try and get their initial account from the suspect during the interview. Those interviews can then continue throughout their period of detention, but they would have to have a rest period. You can't just have to continuously interview them for up to 24 hours. They would need to be given a rest period after the first interview. Then you can go back again. And again, also, they need to be put into a rest period, so you're not interviewing them literally through the night. So it's a difficult process to manage for the investigation team.
0: Yeah. Graham, thanks very much for that. Well, the former leader of the Conservative Party, Sir Ian Duncan-Smith, spoke to me a little earlier.
13: She was a character. She knew it, and she enjoyed being a character at the same time. But what underpinned the character was a political compass that always pointed in the same direction. So she knew who she was. She believed in things very strongly. She had a very strong faith, particularly when she converted over to the Catholic faith. She took that incredibly seriously and stuck to its mores very strongly and argued for it endlessly. She was a huge advocate for a ban on fox hunting. Many didn't agree with her on the Conservative side, but she still stuck to her guns. She always did. She didn't mind who was against her. She still made her arguments. Very strong on marriage. You know, we did a lot of work together on that, about trying to find a way for governments to help support those who are married and make that incredible commitment to bring up their children. If one of them, normally a woman, it could be the man, who wants to give up time from work to look after children, to be able to give them the kind of break in taxation that allows them to manage that cost now with only one salary. So these sort of things she was incredibly strong on and campaigned like mad on it. And I have to say I was enormously proud to have known her. We didn't always agree on everything, but we agreed on most things. And I must say that having a strong voice is what politics is all about, and using it, which is important, not trying to second-guess what somebody else thinks and try and line up with them. Be clear, be honest about it, and state your case. And she did that in abundance.
0: Well, let's hear from political commentator Adam Bolton. Good evening to you, Adam. We've just heard from Sir Ian Duncan-Smith touch upon this, but Anne Widdecombe, clearly somebody who is deeply driven not just by her faith, but her political views.
14: Yeah, absolutely. I mean, her personality, if you like, and as a politician, was probably larger than, you know, her ministerial responsibilities. She never got into the cabinet. The highest she got was prisons minister under John Major. But then she was shadow Home Secretary during some of the Blair years. But she always had this very, very forceful, very assertive personality of the kind that, you know, across the political spectrum, the political leaders have been talking about. And Ian Duncan-Smith put it very well. So she was a big figure. She was someone who was willing to take to the airwaves and tell people what she thought, even when quite often it was against the political grain, not just of the times, but sometimes of her own party. And of course, most famously in politics, she had this tremendous confrontation with Michael Howard when he was John Major's Home Secretary, where he wanted to sack the man in charge of prisons. She wanted to defend him. That led to that famous television interview where Michael Howard was challenged on his position. It led to the suggestion that in private Anne Widdecombe had said there was something of the night about Michael Howard. Ultimately, of course, she was unsuccessful because that man in charge of prisons did leave his job.
0: She had some controversial opinions, including shackling pregnant prisoners. Did something like that solidify her conviction politician brand, as it were?
14: Well, yeah, I mean, she was very hard line in her views on law and order. She, of course, was a supporter of the death penalty. She was also an opponent of abortion. But as prisons minister, she took the job very seriously. She is known for having visited every detention facility in the UK, which not many prison ministers do. But that issue of shackling mothers when they were in labour, clearly was very controversial, condemned very loudly by Jack Straw, then the Shadow Home Secretary. And of course, it was a more sensitive topic because Anne Widdecombe was a woman, but she's someone who had never had a family.
0: She was incredibly popular, you know, with a section of the public. I mean, that you can't deny, but she was unable to get backing from her own parliamentary colleagues. Why was that?
14: Well, I think everyone loves a character, and that's what appealed to the public. And, you know, it was popular television programmes like Strictly Come Dancing and Celebrity Big Brother. And she also did a number of documentaries, dieting. You know, she was a sport in that sense. She liked to participate. But as Ian Duncan Smith was saying, she was someone who thrived in the limelight. She liked attention, and she wasn't afraid of risking making a bit of a spectacle of herself. But she was happy to exploit that. Now, most of that was after she left the Westminster Parliament, although in lesser political activity, of course, she then was part of the Brexit Party and latterly the Reform Party, and even served as a Brexit MEP towards the fag end of Britain's membership of the European Union.
0: And the fact that she took part in reality TV, which I suppose in the early days when you first came across her, you would have thought was not even a possibility. Did that somewhat soften her political image, that hardline political image for very much a new generation?
14: Well, it didn't change her views, but as you say, it may well have softened her image. I mean, she even did Panto. She did two seasons as a dame in Panto. So, you know, she, after she left Parliament in 2010, you know, she did really enjoy, you know, the attention of the public and light entertainment. And of course, that is why, you know, on top of the undoubted horror of her murder, the sadness at anyone passing away, that's undoubtedly why there's been, you know, a fair amount of public warmth towards her. I don't think, frankly, that warmth was so in evidence when she was an active Westminster politician.
0: OK. Adam, thanks very much indeed for joining us here on Sky. Let's speak now to former Conservative MP Nigel Evans, who served in the shadow cabinet with Anne Widdecombe. Mr. Evans, first of all, your reaction, I mean, primarily to the shocking news that Anne Widdecombe is now at the centre of a murder investigation.
15: I know it's hard to get my head around it, to be honest. It was only, what, 5 years ago when Anne was giving the eulogy for David Amos following his appalling murder at a surgery. And yet today we're now looking at the murder of Anne Widdecombe. I mean, I really can't get my head around it. It is so appalling. I was last with Anne just over 3 weeks ago at the book launch by Lord Michael Ashcroft. And she was on absolutely great form when she walked into the room. I went straight up to her and I said, Anne, how are things? And she was bubbling. And I just said, can I talk to you a little bit about your Catholic faith? And then she said to me, Nigel, stop there. When are you joining Reform? And I laughed and I said, Anne, I'm not. And she said, pity. I mean, she was just so direct. But the Conservative family is mourning the loss of Anne today, absolutely, in these tragic circumstances as well.
0: And she provided a strong character reference for you, didn't she?
15: Yes, she did. When I was going through my darkest moment, my solicitor said, could you just get a few letters off people who know you well? And of course, I joined Parliament in 1992 and was already there 5 years before me. Prior to that, of course, I tried to get Anne to stand for Speaker of the House of Commons. When Michael Martin resigned, if you remember, during the expenses scandal, we had to very quickly look for somebody who would be able to replace him. And I thought, I coupled the idea together with Mark Pritchard, who's still a Tory MP, in the back of a taxi. And we went to see Anne straight away. And she was a bit reticent to begin with. And then she warmed to the idea. And then we started the campaign. Sadly, Anne did not not to become Speaker of the House of Commons. She would have been brilliant. Could you imagine her keeping order? Nobody would have spoken out of line, that's for certain. But tragically, again, she didn't get elected as the speaker. But during my period of awfulness, during my trial, as I say, I needed a character reference, and Anne absolutely straight away gave me a wonderful character reference, which I've still got, and I've always treasured it, and I'll treasure it that little bit more today.
0: And how much of that speaks volumes of her loyalty in what is, can be viewed as, a rather cutthroat world of Westminster politics?
15: Yeah, well, what you're seeing following Anne's tragic death is a number of people from all political persuasions coming forward with stories about Anne, you know, different to the personality or persona that she had in politics. She had that sort of ruthless, hard-nosed attitude that everybody thought, well, that's what you get. And she wasn't like that at all. She was incredibly warm. She was always inquiring after people and making sure that they were OK. And as I said, it takes a special sort of person in politics to get people from Keir Starmer to Kemi Badenoch, right through Rosie Duffield. I've been the Home Secretary, been reading a few tweets today, and they're heartwarming, to be honest. People are saying, I never agreed with a word that Anne ever said, but my goodness me, what a politician of conviction, somebody that people, you knew where you were with her. And in this day of politics of what I call the weather vane, where people go wherever the fashion blows, Anne wasn't like that. Anne had deep-rooted beliefs, whether it was her Catholic faith, as she converted to Catholicism, from her politics embedded. That's why I say the Conservative family is grieving and mourning the loss of one of our own today, whether it's from the Conservative Party, whether it's from Reform, Restore, you name it. It's the Conservative family that today that is absolutely mourning one of our very own.
0: But right, Nigel, I have to ask you, how do you reconcile your deep personal friendship with that very public traditional opposition to LGBTQ plus visibility and rights?
15: Yeah, it's just one of those things that when people have a view on LGBT and they don't quite marry to my own, I just look at it as to where that opposition comes from. And with Anne, it was deep rooted in her deep faith. Whereas I've got deep faith too, I see it from a very different perspective. And I knew that there was no vindictiveness or nastiness with Anne. I'm afraid I did read one off colour tweet from an LGBT activist. I'm not even going to say his name. And I just thought it was so off to refer to her in those terms. She was much, much wider than that. As long as you understood the basis of where she was coming from, you could at least talk to her about it. And so I never had that problem. You know, it's the same with Margaret Thatcher. I don't think Margaret understood LGBT or gay rights, but yet she was an absolute icon for the LGBT movement. So I never had a problem with that.
0: And do you think her stance on conviction politics, is that a style that's somewhat lost in this day and age?
15: As I said, there's far too much weather vane politics. I mean, we've seen, you can call it the politics of U-turn and flip-flopping, where you start with one policy and then 3 weeks later you're on a different policy completely opposite to where you started. And you never got that with Anne. You knew that she would think long and hard about a policy direction, whatever it happened to be, whether it was when she was in the Home Office or whether it was doing other things, stopping the boats. She looked at a policy area, decided where the policy should be going, and I don't think Anne ever changed her mind on anything, even on the policy of her faith. It was deep rooted, and it was only when she saw the Church of England leaving her that then she joined the Catholic Church. And it's been put to me that the reason why she left the Conservative Party is because the Conservative Party left her. And I can actually see where that argument was coming from under some of the political leaders we've had in the past, certainly not under Kemi Badenoch.
0: Okay, Nigel, we'll have to leave it there. Thank you very much indeed for joining us.
15: God bless. Thank you,
0: Nigel Evans. I'm now joined by police commentator once again, Graham Wettone. Graham, so I just would intrigued to know, I mean, this golden hour protocols, which we spoke about earlier, when we've got a crime scene involving a high-profile minister, former minister, how does it compare to a standard homicide investigation?
1: It's the same. It's just the your considerations are clearly different because of the profile, the fact they're well known. They've got a public profile, a public persona. So that just widens your the open mind aspect of an investigation. The golden hour doesn't just literally restrict itself to 1 hour after you first turn up. It's the initial stages of the investigation. So what you're going to task your investigation team with. So probably someone was tasked with looking at her public profile, things that she'd said or posted, etc. Trying to file any potential evidential leads based on the individual. So the first thing you investigate, sadly, is the victim. So you investigate the victim themselves, as in who they were known to, anyone they've either upset or had a disagreement with. So the first aspect of the investigation is the victim themselves. With a high-profile individual, clearly that expands even further because she's such a well

0: to hurt. So the first thing you investigate, sadly, has to be the victim, because that may lead you to potential suspects.
1: And Graham, what will the police be doing at the crime scene right now?
0: It will still be secured. They will try to identify the route in by the suspects or suspects. So they force an entry if they found. They would examine the external aspect of the property, the premises itself. Has there been a false point of entry? Was that point of entry then the exit point as well? Or is have they exited through one of the normal external doors? So trying to identify the route in and the exit route taken by the suspect. Locate where the victim was found, and then start securing, literally working your way through each room for any evidence of forensic evidence, DNA, fingerprints, etc. Old adage in policing, in the investigation, every contact leaves a trace is a sentence that most investigators will recognise. Every contact leaves a trace. So you have to look at all surfaces for any contact at all from the suspect, which would link them to the premises and being in the premises at the relevant time. And then you're negating anybody else being in the premises at that same relevant time. You're basically trying to limit your options for suspects to either the person or persons you've got in custody.
1: And finally, Graham, what's the one biggest challenge to those specialist units right now when there is a remote terrain involved, considering Haytervale, Dartmoor, you know, residential houses could be pretty sparse?
0: Yeah, potentially that the route to and from the premises, if it was by whatever means across country, the fact they may not have left a trail as such, as I said earlier in previous interviews, literally trying to link sightings or locations so they can track the route into and out the premises. But the key aspect for them, the key aspect for most investigations, is the motivation, the why factor of it. And they now know who, hopefully, as in suspect and victim, who, where, what, when. It's the why question that's always challenging. And quite often that becomes, it's either one of two aspects. It's either clearly apparent from very early on in the investigations, the motivation, or you have to investigate it and try and find out and almost get the suspect or suspects themselves to tell you what their motivation was. And sometimes, in some cases, sadly, that doesn't get given out.
1: No. Okay. Graham, for now, thanks very much indeed for your time. I'm joined now by LBC radio presenter Ian Dale. Good evening to you, Ian. I know you've called Anne Widdecombe a true friend of yours in the past. So how do you reflect on today's shocking developments in Dartmoor?
2: It's difficult because, the last thing I want to do is to do interviews about Anne Widdecombe's death. But I feel I should do. I feel I owe it to her to tell people what a wonderful character she was and try and get rid of some of the myths that some people I've seen on the media this afternoon have promulgated about her. And, I mean, she was a woman of certain convictions, many of which I did not agree with. And one of the delightful things about Anne is that you always knew you were going to have a good, robust argument with her, but you would always pass as friends. And she understood that other people had different views to her. Her religion guided her in a lot of, certainly her social beliefs. She was a very big social conservative, as we all know. Totally the opposite to me. I feel I'm a conservative social liberal, so you can imagine some of the discussions that we had. But she was a woman, had a great sense of humour, very self-deprecating. She was a very kind woman. And some of the comments I've seen, I mean, Peter Tatchell this afternoon has put out, I think, the most disgusting tweet, almost rejoicing in her death, calling her a bigot because she happened to vote in a way on gay rights that he doesn't agree with. Well, she had many, many gay friends. I am one of them. She was very kind to a lot of those gay friends and very supportive. One Conservative candidate, Ashley Crossley, who had a lot of problems in the Southwest with his constituency association. They wanted to deselect him when they found out he was gay. She was first on the phone to him. She went down to support him and went out of her way to speak up for him. That is not the action of a bigot. And I hope Peter Tatchell will reflect on his words this afternoon.
1: Do you feel that misunderstanding of Anne is also reflected within a section of the population?
2: Well, funnily enough, no, because the reaction that I've seen from members of the public today has been almost universal.

0: rehearsal saying how sorry they are. And they respected Anne Widdecombe. And they usually start off their words by saying, well, I might not have agreed with her, but at least she spoke what she felt was the truth. And she gave her real views. And there aren't too many politicians like that nowadays. And I mean, she was easy to disagree with, but she didn't mind people disagreeing with her. I'm sure you will have interviewed her over the years and had some pretty robust exchanges with her. I certainly have. And she liked the cut and thrust of debate, and she very rarely ever backed down from the view that she had. But sometimes you could see that you'd made her think about something. I mean, I remember having a very heated debate with her. We used to do a theatre show together, A Night with Anne Widdecombe. And we went to regional theatres all over the country, and people would pay money to come and hear her speak. And they certainly weren't all Conservative voters. And one of them was on the night of the gay adoption debate in 2003. And we were in the car, and I was explaining to her why I thought that she should support gay adoption on the basis that it was better for kids to grow up in a secure, loving home. And if it can't be with a man and a woman, then what's wrong with it being a gay couple? And she said, well, it's well known that gay relationships only last an average of 2 years. I turned to her and I said, in my experience, it's more like 20 minutes. And you could see the cogs in her brain working. And she then roared with laughter. And I'll never forget that. And she didn't back down on her view, but she had every right to hold views that she did on these issues. I had every right to disagree with her. And from time to time, I would try and persuade her of the error of her ways. I remember in 2019, and I was interviewing her on LBC, and I asked her, would she seek to reverse equal marriage? Because she was an opponent of equal marriage. And she said, well, of course I wouldn't. Don't be so preposterous. What a stupid question. And I said, well, why is it a stupid question? Because your religious beliefs guide you to think that marriage is only between a man and a woman. She said, you can't take away things that you've given to people. And I've never forgotten that. And it's sort of, she was a realist, she was a pragmatist as well as a conviction politician, in a way a little bit similar to her hero Margaret Thatcher, who she liked to have a reputation as a conviction politician, but actually if you look at a lot of the things that she did, she was very pragmatic.
1: And finally, Ian, the fact that she became a reality TV star, which I'm not quite sure would have been on your radar during the early days, in some respects, did that change how Westminster viewed her, or was that just a show of her own sense of humour?
0: She was offered a lot of these shows while she was an MP, and she decided that it wasn't appropriate to do them while she was an MP. But once she stepped down in 2010, and I remember advising her not to step down from Parliament on the basis that if she didn't have the letters M and P after her name, the media wouldn't be so interested in her. Well, boy, was I wrong, because she didn't go in the jungle, but she did most of the rest. And she had told me before that she would never do Big Brother. Well, she did end up doing Big Brother. She told me that she would never write her autobiography because she didn't want to have a friendless old age. Well, she did write her autobiography after she'd done Strictly. And of course, I think that's what the non-political general public remember her most for, her performances with Anton Dubek on Strictly, which were, shall we say, to be kind, memorable.
1: I'm sure. Ian, thank you very much indeed. Ian Dale then. Joining me now is broadcaster and former Conservative minister and friend of Anne Widdecombe, Edwina Currie. Good evening to you, Edwina. You knew Anne during your time at Oxford. But actually, before we even get to that, can I just get your reaction to today's pretty shocking news?
2: Well, may I first say, I've thoroughly enjoyed listening to Ian Dale there. And it's so interesting to get a different perspective as well on Anne. That was what was so extraordinary about her, that she interacted with different people in different ways. And in many ways, I saw the worst of her when we were in Parliament. But my reaction when I first heard that she had died this morning was, ah, that's sad, that's another one gone. And we're not going to see anyone like her again. And then when the news came through that she'd been murdered, brutally murdered, alone in her house in Devon, there are no words to express the horror of that. Absolutely awful. I'm glad to see that somebody has been arrested. I hope that the case is brought fairly quickly. Everyone needs to be reassured, including a lot of her neighbours whose houses we're seeing on the screen right now. What a horrible thing, horrible, horrible thing to have happened. In fact, I feel kind of doubly affected by it because David Amos was my PPS when I was a minister, so I've seen this happening before. Anne and I were at Oxford just about overlapping. She was a feisty debater. She loved having an argument. She loved winning an argument through wit and research and intelligence. She adopted a carapace of being rather a strident, turbulent, you know, a sort of difficult woman. And that was a surprise because in Oxford, she was an extremely attractive young woman. By the time she came into the House of Commons, she looked completely different. I found it hard to accept that it was the same person. Somewhere along the line, she had decided that she was going to be Anne against the world. And she decided she preferred cats to people. There was a whole kind of constructed persona there that she leaned into in her time in Parliament, which she kind of abandoned to some extent once she was out of it and then made a great success of all the public TV and so on. She endeared herself to the public in ways that really couldn't have been predicted. Amazing woman.
1: Yeah. And I just wonder, her conviction in politics, her social conservatism, was that formed in Oxford or did that develop later?
2: Was formed in Oxford. I don't remember her being such a strident personality. At the time, we had, you know, over 1,000 Oxford students were members of the Conservative Association. Any Conservative Association now would be thrilled to have numbers like that. We were fighting the establishment because the establishment was a Labour government. We had a lot of Americans there who were hiding from the draft because they didn't want to go to Vietnam, like Bill Clinton. So it was a place of mildly well-behaved revolt, if you like. And Anne fitted into that extremely well. As I say, when she arrived in Parliament, there weren't that many women there. She arrived, we had, I think, she was the 41st woman to be elected that year in 1987. And there was rather a feeling that you were either going to be a bit of a pushover as a woman because you were a weak little thing and you're going to be good for making the tea, or you were going to be a bit of a termagant, a bit of a difficult, spiky, difficult person to deal with a kind of Margaret Thatcher vibe about her. But as Ian has just pointed out, it wasn't true of Margaret. And I think Anne didn't realise that it did not have to be true of herself, that she could win an argument by force of personality, not by being sharp and often very rude. She got much nicer later. That's the person I'd rather remember.
1: Edwina, finally, if she compromised a bit more and was less spiky, as you say, do you think she could have become Prime Minister?
2: It would have been difficult for another woman to become Prime Minister that fast. After 11 years of Margaret Thatcher, I think both the Conservatives and the nation were looking for a breather. But she could have gone further. I am quite sure about that. She was quite interested in standing as Speaker in 2009 when the expenses scandal broke and Michael Martin had to stand down from the speakership. And she was canvassing support then to possibly become the Speaker of the House of Commons. But she didn't have enough support. And it may well be that that's one of the reasons that she thought, oh, sod it, my time here is up. I think I'd rather go do Strictly Come Dancing, which is exactly what she did.
1: Edwina, we'll have to leave it there. Thank you so much indeed for joining us this evening. Former Conservative Minister Edwina Curry joining us here on Sky News. And so a reminder of our breaking news for what has been our breaking news for the last 3 hours. But particularly in the last 45 minutes, a 26-year-old man has been arrested on suspicion of Anne Widdecombe's murder and is currently in police custody. A reminder, he is a white British man. He is classified, well, the incident has been classified as not being treated as terrorism. This is a story that we'll be continuing to be bring you here on Sky News, and more on the murder investigation into the death of Anne Widdecombe.

0: This is Sky News at 7 o'clock. The headlines this evening. A man is arrested on suspicion of murder after the former Conservative minister Anne Widdecombe is found dead.
1: We work closely with our partners and have consulted counter-terrorism policing as part of our initial inquiries. The incident is not being treated as terrorism.
0: The Prime Minister calls her death shocking news and says it's important to rise above any political differences. A large police presence remains at the scene at a home in Dartmoor. Good evening. A man has been arrested on suspicion of murder after the former Conservative minister, Anne Widdecombe, was found dead at her home. The 78-year-old was discovered with what police have described as serious injuries. In a police statement this evening, Devon and Cornwall police said a 26-year-old male was arrested this afternoon, but said there was no information to suggest it was a politically motivated crime. Let's listen to that press conference now.
1: We can confirm that a 26-year-old man was arrested at an address in Newton Abbot this afternoon on suspicion of the murder of Anne Widdecombe. The suspect, who is a white British national, remains in police custody whilst inquiries continue. Officers were called to Miss Widdecombe's home at Haytor by the ambulance service around 11:40 a.m. on Thursday the 9th of July. Sadly, 78-year-old Miss Widdecombe was located deceased within the property. She has sustained serious injuries. Her next of kin have been informed and are being supported by specially trained officers. Detectives from the Force Major Crime Investigation Team have launched a murder investigation and are conducting extensive inquiries into the circumstances surrounding Miss Widdecombe's death. While we work closely with our partners and have consulted counter-terrorism policing as part of our initial inquiries, the incident is not being treated as terrorism. A cordon remains in place at the property while specialist officers continue forensic examinations. There are road closures in place around the scene and the public will see significant police activity in the area while detectives and other officers continue house to house and CCTV inquiries. This is an extremely tragic incident. Our thoughts are very much with the family and friends of Miss Widdecombe at this very difficult time. Our murder inquiry is in its early stages but moving at significant pace, and we are deploying all the necessary resources to find out exactly what has happened. I would appeal to anyone who may have information about this incident, however insignificant it may seem, to come forward and speak with us. While we release further information when we're able to do so, but in the meantime, I would ask people not to speculate about what might have happened, particularly on social media. That's not only potentially harmful to our investigation, but also deeply distressing to the family and friends of Miss Widdecombe. We've set up a major incident public portal for information. Images or footage can be submitted to us there, and this can be found easily on our website. Information can also be passed anonymously to the independent charity Crime Stoppers. Thank you very much. I'll now take a few short questions.
2: Was the offender known to the victim?
1: We remain open-minded throughout the investigation and we're making those inquiries, so too early for me to comment further on that at this time.
3: Christine from Sky News. Is there any indication that the murder was politically motivated?
1: No, at this time, again, it's early stages in the investigation, so we remain open-minded. At this time, I've got no information to believe that that is a politically motivated crime. Please.
4: Alex Barker, Channel 5 News. Had you received any threats before this?
1: Well, we work very closely within national protocols to monitor those within the MPs and the political environment. I think it would be wrong for me to comment about anything around an individual at this stage of the investigation.
5: Paul Greaves, Devon Lyon. Is there anything more you can tell us about the nature of the injuries Miss Widdecombe sustained?
1: Well, again, I think for both sensitivity of the family and friends and also this stage of the inquiry, it would be wrong for me to comment on that any further right now. But when we have further details of any part of the investigation, we will, of course, be briefing out to you.
6: Okay, from Greater Fitz News. Can you tell me about the police presence in the area that's ongoing this evening?
1: Yeah, so police presence will remain high for a number of reasons. Most of all, we're still evidence gathering within our investigation. So, like I said in the statement, CCTV, etc. But, of course, we also want people to feel safe. At the moment, I don't know of any ongoing risk, but we know that the presence of our officers, just to make people know we're there, be available to give advice, etc., we'll be around. So you can expect an increased presence throughout the weekend.
2: Was the 26-year-old man arrested locally or was he outside the force area?
1: So the person we have in custody has been arrested within the force area.
6: Was there any struggle when he was arrested?
1: I'm not going to give any further details about our operation activity today. Thank you. Well, I'll take two more.
2: Sorry, was he known to you?
1: Again, inappropriate to comment, I think, on the individual facts of the case at this stage of it. Thank you.
2: Any signs that anything was stolen from the property? Was the property broken into? Were you seeing it as a burglary gone wrong?
1: So all the things that we need to work on throughout the investigation, and the key thing, I think, for us is obviously all our efforts today are focused on this investigation to get the right outcome for Ms. Widdicombe's family, friends, but also to make our communities feel safe and confident that we have some of the best officers working on it. We remain open-minded as to that question. Nothing further to say at this time.
0: Well, our crime commentator, Martin Brunt, joins me now. Martin.
7: It suggests, doesn't it, what we've heard from the police, and to be fair, it wasn't very much, but then why would it be? Because they now have their suspect in custody. But it does suggest that it was a very quick arrest. It didn't seem there was much time between the appeal for a rather vague appeal for a white male before they arrested him. I mean, the appeal went out this afternoon. He was arrested this afternoon. So it may be that they already had his identity, or it may be that somebody close to him recognised from what the police had said, or he was behaving very oddly and that prompted somebody to call in and make his arrest happen. But it certainly seems the police are very confident, reading between the lines, about their suspect. I mean, of course, it may not be him, but I think the indications are that they feel confident they've got the right man. So what about motive? I mean, that's really going to be the driving force of the investigation from here. It may be that this suspect is already talking to them and telling them everything they want to know, but it's early days. He will have to be assessed by a doctor to see that he's fit to be questioned, so the interrogation may not already have begun. But they seem to know, the police seem to know quite a bit, enough to rule out at this stage any terror motive, any political motive. So if it's not that, what is it? Well, there are a number of possibilities. Miss Widdicombe's body was found at about 11:40 yesterday morning. So perhaps it was an overnight burglary. Perhaps she got up and disturbed an intruder and she was attacked. It could have been a distraction burglary during the day. Somebody knocking on her door, trying to distract her to get in past her and steal stuff. The police will obviously be looking through their records to see if there's been any incident of distraction burglary in that part of Devon. It could be somebody with mental health issues, a complete stranger, or it could be somebody with a personal grudge against Miss Widdicombe. And if that was the case, if somebody had set out to deliberately hurt her, it wouldn't have been very difficult to find out where she was living. I mean, I think she called her house Widdicombe Rest. She'd been living there, I think, since her retirement, certainly for the past 15 or 16 years. And she was a very well-known personality, easily recognised. So I don't think it would have been difficult to find where she was living. What they're doing now, they will be picking apart her life, particularly over the past 24, 48 hours, who she met, who she spoke to, who she was in contact with, anybody, anything that might suggest any conflict or give anybody a motive to cause her harm. And, of course, picking over the life, the immediate life, for the last few days of the suspect too.
0: Okay. Martin, thank you very much indeed for that. Well, joining me now is Dal Babu, former chief superintendent with the Metropolitan Police. Good evening to you, Dal. Thank you for joining us here on Sky News. First of all, how does a regional force manage such a high-profile arrest for murder within a 24-hour window?
8: Well, that's a really good point. I think Devon and Cornwall are a relatively small force. They would have resources either through mutual aid or they'd make a request to local forces or one of the bigger regional forces to give them assistance. So their murder squad would be relatively small and they would need significant amount of resources to manage this investigation in the tragic death of Miss Whittingham. I think what happens in these kind of situations is the best are that you preserve the scene, that you start you appoint a SIO, senior investigating officer. He or she would then make a decision around forensic strategy. They would have a working hypothesis of what has happened, and then they would look at witnesses, CCTV, phone data. So a whole range of information, door-to-door inquiries they'd make. I think what would be very, very different for a small force to manage is the communication strategy. And I think normally communication strategy is relatively the last thing in the mind of investigators because they want to get the key things done first. But with something like this, this is an international story. I've been contacted by media companies, CNN in America, around this. So Anne Whittingham was not just a huge personality in this country. She was huge in across the world. So I think the police have had to work very, very hard to get their communication strategy correct. And I think you heard the police officer, the assistant chief constable, saying very, very clearly that they wanted information to be sent to their portal if people had, no matter what information is, sent there. But he also made a point about social media. And I think that's the difficulty is when you have the Wild West of the social media. People will sometimes have no thought whatsoever to the feelings of Anne Whittingham's family and friends and say the most awful things on social media. And he's appealed for people not to do that and to, if they've got any legitimate information, to share it with the police so they can assess it and then make a decision whether what they need to be doing with that information.
0: Dal, statistically, what are the primary motives for violent attacks against elderly, isolated individuals?
8: Well, there's a lot of speculation. The police have ruled out issues around terrorism and politics. So, you know, as Martin has indicated, Martin Brunch, your crime correspondent, has indicated, this may be a crime that has tragically gone wrong, whether it's a overnight burglary or whether it's a distraction burglary. You know, we have a 24-year-old suspect and we have a 78-year-old woman. So there is no reason for the... we understand the significant injuries. There would be no reason to use that level of violence against a 78-year-old woman. So that is quite troubling. I think the police have talked about having officers in the scene and that, I think... what you have is you have reassurance patrols. So police officers will be patrolling the area just to give local communities some kind of confidence. Even though a suspect has been arrested, there still needs a huge amount of work done. They need to question this person. They need to get as much forensic information from mobile phones, CCTV. They'll be needing to speak to witnesses. There's still a huge amount to do. But in that time, the police will want to give some reassurance and confidence to the local community that they are safe. And I think that will be one of the key priorities for the local police. Working with the media is really, really important in these cases like this, where the police are appealing for witnesses. Just because a person is in custody doesn't mean it's the end of the police looking for additional witnesses, information. And we know today this has been a fast-moving inquiry where a scheduled police conference by the force at Devon and Cornwall was postponed several times because clearly information was coming in and things were changing and they wanted to be in a position to share as much information as they could.
0: Finally, Dal, do you think security protocols need to be looked at for retired public figures?
8: Well, I think that's an interesting question because, as Martin Brunt, your crime correspondent, said, it's relatively easy to find where Anne Widdecombe lived. And this is an awful, awful situation. 78-year-old former MP, former minister being attacked. But in this country, we don't have those. They do not happen very often. So I think we just need to really take a step back, look at the circumstances here, and then make a decision. MPs will have, all MPs will have the opportunity when they're in post to have a conversation with the local police, and the police will advise them, and that's open to every single MP. And I certainly did that when I was a borough commander. When local new MPs were elected, they would have a conversation, and I'd oversee the security in where they were living and their surgeries. So that happens. But you make a good point about retired public officials. Some people, for example, former prime ministers will have continued security, but other ministers won't necessarily have that.
0: Okay. We'll have to leave it there. Dal, thanks for joining us. Dal Babu, former chief superintendent with the Metropolitan Police. Let's bring you some other breaking news now. It's understood the King and Queen have hosted the Duke and Duchess of Sussex, Prince Archie and Princess Lilibet at Highgrove House today. Before today, the Duke of Sussex had only seen his father once in the last 2.5 years. The King and Queen hosted them at Highgrove in Gloucestershire. It had been unclear if Meghan and the children would join Harry on his visit to the UK. Now, in the last hour, the Prime Minister has made a statement on the murder investigation regarding Anne Widdecombe. Let's have a listen.
9: My thoughts are very much with the family and friends of Anne Widdecombe, a distinguished politician over many, many years.
10: We have seen political violence against politicians in recent years. Is there anything to suggest that Anne Widdecombe's murder was politically motivated? And is the government planning to increase the security of serving or retired politicians in light of this murder?
9: The security of politicians is of the utmost importance, and we have enhanced it in recent years. It's really important we remain vigilant. I'm not going to speculate about this particular case. The Chief Constable has briefed me on the details, as they're known at the moment, but I think it's very important for us to have in our thoughts the family and friends of Anne Widdecombe.
0: We've also heard from Andy Burnham in the last few minutes. He said, "This is terrible news. Anne Widdecombe brought conviction, wit and personality to public life over many years. My thoughts are with her family and friends. I hope a killer is brought to justice as quickly as possible and faces the full force of the law." Conservative Party leader Kemi Badenoch has also been reacting to Anne Widdecombe's death.
11: I've been stunned to hear this awful news. To be honest, I've really struggled to find the words to say. Anne Widdecombe was a very fun and feisty woman who spoke her mind. And she was 78 years old. She was an elderly woman. I don't understand how someone could do something so horrific to an elderly person. It is a nasty, horrific attack. And my heart is breaking for her family. It's one thing when someone dies, but to know that they've been murdered in this horrible way is just awful. The Conservative Party is reeling. Anne was a long-standing member of the Conservative Party. She was a Conservative minister, and then she moved to Reform, of course. As we know, I'm sure that they are just as stunned as we are, and I extend my condolences to Nigel Farage and everyone in Reform on behalf of the Conservative Party, because we've both lost a friend.
0: And in the last few minutes, former Prime Minister Boris Johnson has also spoken. He posted online, "Sadness at the death of Anne Widdecombe now, turning to anger and bewilderment at the news that she seems to have been murdered. We need the facts as fast as we can." Our political correspondent Rob Powell brings us the latest analysis on the investigation from Westminster.
12: Maybe some of the most relevant information that we got from the police press conference, as well as obviously the news of a man being arrested, was that news from Devon and Cornwall Police that they don't believe that this is terror-related. They're not treating it as a terror incident. And also, when they were asked whether they believe this was a politically motivated murder, they said that there's no information to suggest it was politically motivated, but of course said that they were keeping an open mind. I think the reason why that will will strike many within the Westminster community and the political community is relevant, is that we have seen, sadly and tragically, politically motivated murders, I guess most obviously in the last decade, of David Amos, who was killed in 2021 by an Islamic State sympathiser in his constituency, and of course of Joe Cox as well in 2016 in the run-up to the Brexit referendum, killed by a far-right terrorist. And I think the worry, I guess, that many will have had when they heard this news that a murder inquiry had been opened into Anne Widdecombe's death is that could this be another incident of that sort? The suggestion there from Devon and Cornwall police would lead us to believe that at the moment they do not believe that that is what has happened, that they don't believe there is information to suggest that this is politically motivated, that they're not treating this as a terror incident either. I thought the Prime Minister's interview that he gave earlier was interesting as well, because clearly I think Keir Starmer in Number 10 sensed the danger, given that the context that tragic incidents like this land in, for there to be tension or political heat generated from awful incidents like this. And I think that was why you had Keir Starmer talking about the political community needing to come together, that this rising above political divisions. He talked as well about speaking to Nigel Farage, the Reform leader. Of course, Anne Widdecombe was a Reform member, a Reform spokesperson, right up to her death. He also spoke to Kemi Badenoch, who you heard from just there, who looked visibly shaken by the news, and he talked to the Speaker of the House of Commons and also to Andy Burnham, the likely successor to Keir Starmer, likely to take over in Downing Street in the next 2 to 3 weeks. So I think everyone will be waiting for more specific information about what lies behind this, and I imagine there may well still be some wanting to sort of debate issues around security of political figures and the dangers and the risks that they take. But for now, that doesn't seem to be what this incident is, according to what the Devon and Cornwall police had said earlier. So I imagine lots of other people will want to talk about her legacy, who she was. She was clearly someone that many looked up to as a figurehead on the right of politics. She's someone that had deep faith that informed her politics as well, served in Conservative ministerial positions in government under John Major, served in opposition as well while still an MP for Maidstone in Kent under William Hague, and then jumped ship essentially to the Brexit Party around the EU referendum, and served as a member of the European Parliament, an MEP in Brussels in the run-up to the UK leaving the EU, and then later as a Reform spokesperson as well. Even up to 2 days ago, she was giving interviews to news channels on events of this week in Reform politics, and of course Nigel Farage's decision to resign. She was out there defending him as well. She wasn't someone, clearly, which everyone agreed with. Many viewed her as a controversial figure for her views on many social issues like gay marriage and abortion. But I think the sense you're getting from many politicians' reactions today is that no one doubted the sincerity of her beliefs, and also her willingness to debate them robustly as well. So, yes, it is, I think, a fine balance between people remembering who she was and her political career and debating her ideas and who she was, whilst also thinking about the circumstances that we now find around her death. And whilst it seems that this is not a politically motivated murder, or that's what Devon and Cornwall say, there's no information to suggest that, of course it is still a reminder of the dangers that everyone faces, not least people that are in the public eye.
0: That's our political correspondent, Rob Powell. Joining us now is Anne Widdecombe's biographer, Nick Cochan. Good evening to you, Nick. I mean, first of all, your reflections on what has been a shocking day with these events coming out of Dartmoor.
13: Yeah, I can only concur with all the thoughts that people have been issuing, that it is utterly shocking and completely outrageous that an elderly lady living on her own in the middle of Dartmoor should be horrendously murdered, if that is indeed the case. I mean, Anne Widdecombe was a person of great complexity. She was also a very human person, and this is perhaps lost in all the discussion of her political opinions. And I was actually recalling her visits to the homeless outside Westminster Cathedral when she was a member of Parliament and on her own at night. She went to the homeless in central London and brought them food and talked to them. And I think, you know, forget all her politics and so forth, you've still got that very human and caring person, you know, who's exceptional in the political world, doing something as brave and as, you know, thoughtful as that. So, you know, well, when all the talk maybe of her conversion to the reform, etc., I think let's actually look at that human person with extraordinary qualities.
0: Nick, how do you reconcile her fiery public persona with this almost tragic vulnerability?
13: I think that's a very that's part of that complexity that I think you're referring to. You know, she was a person completely in her own right, and a personality in her own right. So, you know, extreme in kind of every way. You know, braving the streets of nighttime London, which many would never consider, braving the wrath of the Anglican Church, you know, when she converted to Catholicism, braving the numerous sort of lobbies that would have opposed her views on homosexuality, on gay rights, on abortion, etc., and they're going out there and you know, espousing those views that she holds. So, you know, a complete one-off, I would say, a real character.
0: And what was it about it that drove her that rather unshakable conviction right from the beginning?
13: Can I say something that I wrote in my book? Because I sure. just picked it up and I thought I might just repeat it. She said to me in the course of my interviews, arguably, every decision that I make should be inspired by Almighty God. Nobody is that perfect. I'm not. And just thinking about that, you know, we don't need to believe in the religion, but let's think about the woman's humility as well as her absolute beliefs. And, this is a personality that we're talking here. Someone who can go out and do Strictly Come Dancing one week and be espousing, you know, very unusual, very sort of far right politics in the next. We are talking a complex human being. You know, very, very prudish in certain ways in her own private life. She never married. She didn't really have any relationships. Quite sad, perhaps, in her own private mind, but nevertheless, somebody who actually cared about society, cared about the human element and that religious kind of humility that, you know, drove her. Really, she really believed in things, not fabricating, not pretense.
0: Nick, how did a fierce social conservative become a well-liked reality TV star?
13: Well, that's an interesting question, because I'll be honest with you, when I did the book and I spoke to her at great length many, many times, she would be in love with her politics and a very serious politician. I mean, you know, embracing, as I've said, so many of the most current and controversial views. I think the answer is she was a performer and she liked the performance of the Commons. She liked the performance of talking to me, and she liked the performance of, you know, Strictly Come Dancing and other television shows. And I think this may somehow resonate, as I've said, with that sort of quite sad element in her soul that puts her in need of adoration and adulation. So she did love the adulation and the adoration. In a sense, if she knew now what adulation she was receiving, she would be absolutely beside herself. But of course, the circumstances are so tragic. Nevertheless, she was a performer and she was a voice. She was a theatrician. She loved the show. She loved the drama, whether it's political stage, the televisual stage, the stage in Westminster talking to those homeless people. She was all there.
0: Nick, we'll have to leave it there. Thank you so much indeed for joining us this evening.
13: My pleasure.
0: We have some breaking news to bring you from Johannesburg. South African police have arrested a man suspected of a triple murder in Britain. South African police spokesperson Athlenda Mathi said in a televised comments earlier, or just moments ago, this after, of course, a man suspected of murdering his family and going on the run has been pictured in a CCTV image earlier in the week. Police sharing photos of the alleged victims. And Ndodana Makanisi Shuma is thought to have fled to Zimbabwe 2 days before his wife and daughters were found dead. Police forced entry into their house in Great Denham, Bedfordshire. After Natabo Sandili Shuma, 42, Natalie, 15, and Nala, 5, hadn't been seen for several days. The suspect, it was a release that went by the name of Mark from Bedford, is a British citizen of Zimbabwean heritage. But officers believed the 45-year-old flew from London Heathrow to Zimbabwe on Saturday. And since then, we have now had this developing story from South Africa where police have arrested a man suspected of a triple murder in Britain. With South African police spokesperson Athlenda Mathi said in a televised comments earlier today. Okay, well, I'm joined now by Lyndon Kamkaran, Reform UK leader of Kent County Council. Thank you so much indeed for your time this evening. But first of all, your personal reflections, of course, on today's news regarding Anne Widdecombe, who's now at the centre of a murder inquiry.
14: Well, it's been a day of two parts, really. When I woke up this morning and received the news that Anne had died, I felt sad, as did all my fellow Reform members in Kent, because she was somebody who we were deeply fond of within the Reform Party. And as the day went on, that sadness turned to shock when the police released a statement sometime this afternoon that this was now a murder inquiry. I mean, you know, talk about a turn of events. I don't think anybody saw that one coming. It is shocking. It is quite unbelievable, actually. And I think we're all still reeling in Reform at the moment because we've lost somebody who was very, very dear to us indeed.
0: And how do you best remember Anne?
14: Well, I was lucky enough to meet her in September last year, first at the Reform Party conference, and then I was invited to Somerset to be her kind of warm-up act at a big Reform dinner, branch dinner there in Somerset. And it was the first time I'd really spent any time with her. And I was quite overawed because, of course, Anne Widdecombe has been in politics a long, long time. I was a teenager when she first got elected as a Conservative MP for Maidstone and the Weald, which is my patch now. It's where I live. And she's always been around. You know, Anne Widdecombe is she's an incredibly astute, or she was an incredibly, sorry, using past tense now, she was an incredibly astute politician, and then she did her turn on Strictly Come Dancing, which was absolutely magical to watch. I mean, you know, I was a big fan of the programme back then when she was on it, and she was just incredibly, incredibly funny, and I think that was part of her appeal. She was an incredibly serious politician, but she had a lighter side, and most importantly, she could laugh at herself, which, as we know, is a quality not always found in serious politicians. So she really was unique.
0: Will this tragedy for you, will it spark new safety concerns for current local politicians?
14: Well, yes. I mean, since being elected myself in May 2025, I've become a lot more aware of my own personal safety. I must admit it has affected how I behave in and out of work. I no longer feel able to sort of walk down the street completely alone. You know, if I go out at lunchtime from County Hall, for example, one of my members will often come with me, offer to come with me, because it is quite acknowledged that as reformers, we are often the subject of quite vile abuse. Just this evening, I was just checking my emails before coming on air with you, and there was one that just began, no dear anybody, it just said, "You are all vile, pathetic scum, and the world will be a lot better place when you're all dead." You know, and that happens quite frequently, just a member of the public having a rant. And it's, you know, you kind of expect it as an elected official, but it's not pleasant. And I think we don't know what happened in this murder of Anne Widdecombe. The police have said that they don't know the motive. We can't speculate because it is now a live case because there is a man in custody. But if it does turn out that there is some sort of political link, I think it will, you know, raise the question of what more can elected officials do to ensure their safety while just doing their job? Because that's what we're talking about. We're just doing the job we were elected democratically elected to do. But as I say, we can't start speculating about this case. It's too soon, and it is now a live investigation.
0: Yeah. So let's talk instead then about Maidstone and her 23 years representing them. How will their constituents remember Anne Widdecombe?
14: Yeah, so just before I do that, I was just saying about the tributes that have been pouring out today. The only one that sort of hasn't really hit the mark very well, I thought, was Adam Bolton on your own channel of Sky News. I thought he was extremely disrespectful in a time when people are feeling very sad and grieving. And I do wonder, would he have made his disrespectful and I thought quite sexist remarks about the life of Anne Widdecombe, you know, referring to the status of her virginity, for example, and calling her an old maid and referring to deeply personal things about her private life. I do wonder if Adam Bolton would have spoken about a recently deceased male politician in the same way. And I don't think he would. She doesn't deserve that. Her memory doesn't deserve that. And I do wonder if Adam Bolton will be apologising or if Sky News will be holding him to account in some way. But anyway, to answer your question about the residents of Maidstone and the Weald, I mean, Anne Widdecombe was very well known locally. She was very well respected and she was liked because really, whatever people thought of her politics, and yes, she had her detractors, of course she did. In person, she was warm, she was funny, she could hold an audience like nobody else. It's a rare skill in a politician when they can speak completely from the heart without notes and hold a room full of people. I saw it myself in that room in Somerset. I was sitting there watching her in the flesh and people were hanging off her every word. In person, she was quite tiny. She was a tiny lady. And when I met her in September, she was obviously quite physically frail. But my goodness, her mind was like a steel trap. She was quick-witted, her mind was agile, and her wit was sharp. I can imagine being up against her in a debate must have been quite a frightening prospect.
0: Lyndon, look, I just have to add at that point, after your comments about Adam, we've had several contributors over the last couple of hours, all delivering a wide range of views on Anne Widdecombe, but also to stress that Adam's views do not reflect that of this channel. And we shall leave it there. But thank you very much indeed for paying tribute to Anne Widdecombe. Now, the Reform UK leader, Nigel Farage, has paid tribute as well to Anne Widdecombe in the last hour. Ms Widdecombe joined the party in 2023 and served as the party's immigration and justice spokesperson. Nigel Farage called her a remarkable and principled woman.
15: Anne Widdecombe was an extraordinary woman, without doubt the best-known female politician in Britain since Margaret Thatcher. Many, many years in the Conservative Party, then she joined me in 2019 in the Brexit Party, was an extraordinary colleague in the European Parliament, then beyond that, into Reform. She reached, of course, way beyond politics with Strictly Come Dancing, Big Brother, her theatre tours. She wasn't just a politician, she was a celebrity. Think about Anne is, she never ever sought popularity. She stood up and fought for what she believed in. A devout Christian and somebody with strong socially conservative views. Perhaps not popular in modern Britain, but that is what Anne believed in. And she could stand on a stage and give a speech. Didn't need prompts, didn't need notes, knew in her heart and her mind what she actually believed. There were times over the years when she and I disagreed. And she never, ever, ever let me get away with anything. But our disagreements would be in private, not in public. And that was Anne. Loyal. She understood that it was a team game and how the whole thing worked. I watched her with drivers, waiters, waitresses. She was kind to everybody. Frankly, this was somebody who gave her life to public service, to fighting for the things that she believed in. She herself would not have harmed a fly. And I'm deeply, deeply upset by the nature of her death. I'm pleased that the police have caught somebody, a 26-year-old man. We don't know what the political motives are, whether they exist at all. Was it a burglary gone wrong? We just don't know. And I'm not going to speculate at this stage. I'm pleased the police are doing their job. Our nation is a much, much poorer place without her. Reform UK is certainly a much worse place without her. I was expecting to see her in Clacton over the course of the next few days. Sadly, that is not going to happen. Rest in peace, Anne. Remarkable, principled woman, and a truly dreadful way to die, and a terrible reflection on modern Britain. And I do fear that for anybody in public life, or especially the political space, things have become even more dangerous today.
0: Nigel Farage there, former leader of the Conservative Party, Sir Ian Duncan Smith, spoke to us a little earlier.
16: She was a character. She knew it, and she enjoyed being a character at the same time. But what underpinned the character was a, you could say, a political compass that always pointed in the same direction. So she knew who she was. She believed in things very strongly. She had a very strong faith, particularly when she converted over to the Catholic faith. She took that incredibly seriously and stuck to its mores very strongly and argued for it endlessly. She was a huge advocate for a ban on fox hunting. Many didn't agree with her on the Conservative side, but she still stuck to her guns. She always did. She didn't mind who was against her. She still made her arguments. Very strong on marriage. You know, we did a lot of work together on that, about trying to find a way for governments to help support those who are married and make that incredible commitment to bring up their children. If one of them, normally a woman, it could be the man, who wants to give up time from work to look after children, to be able to give them the kind of break in taxation that allows them to manage that cost now with only one salary. So these sort of things she was incredibly strong on.

0: Let's return to that news now that the King and Queen are understood to have hosted the Duke and Duchess of Sussex, Prince Archie and Princess Lilibet at Highgrove House today. Our correspondent Charlotte Leeming joins me now. Good evening, Charlotte. We weren't quite sure whether this was going to take place, were we?
1: Exactly. Good evening. Yes, this will they or won't they turn up in the UK has been a question, hasn't it? The rumours have been running around now for some time. But tonight, confirmation of a very special family reunion. King Charles reunited with his grandchildren after the Duke and Duchess of Sussex visited the head of state at his country home this afternoon. We have learnt that the King and Queen welcomed Harry, Meghan and their two young children to Highgrove House after those days of rumours about whether they would actually come over to the UK from the US. The first time Harry and Meghan have been in the UK together, first time we've seen them together since 2022. Of course, Harry has travelled here from their home in America, in California, alone previously, but not with his young family. This week he's been at a number of events, but with no sign of them. And he's had a pretty bumpy time since he's got here as well. But in Birmingham, to promote the countdown to the Invictus Games for injured military veterans next year, he was looked very worry-free, looked very happy, got involved in a lot of the games. But we do know that Meghan was originally meant to be there with him to launch the countdown to those games. But then this row over security, the levels of security that were being offered to his young family, he said she wouldn't be seen in public. He didn't want them out in public. He wasn't happy with the level of security that was being offered. So this confusion, this row, meant that she was not going to be at those events. I think some people still thought she might turn up in Birmingham, but she didn't. Also, his visit to the UK overshadowed somewhat by his court defeat against Associated Newspapers earlier this week. But as I say, he didn't show any signs of worry or stress when he was in Birmingham. He was having a good time. And obviously now we know that he was probably buoyed up and happy about this reunion that's taken place with his father and Queen Camilla as well. But after all the rumours, after all the speculation, that update tonight that they have been reunited, we'll have to wait to see if any pictures come from that. Of course, it was something very much away from the world's press, very private. And we know Meghan and Prince Harry are very private about their children as well. But whether something will appear on social media, we will have to wait and see. But confirmation that after 4 years, they have been reunited.
0: OK. Charlotte, thanks very much indeed. This is Sky News. Coming up, we'll have more on the investigation into the death of Anne Widdecombe after a man was arrested on suspicion of murder.

0: murder after the former Conservative minister Anne Widdecombe was found dead at her home. Anne McElvoy, executive editor at Politico and co-host of the Sky News podcast Politics at Sam and Anne's, told us that the circumstances of her death would be concerning to past and present politicians.
1: Everyone was sorry to see someone, a big name in politics, pass away. But this is now a completely different context and I think really extremely worrying indeed.
0: And does this, for you, raise the questions of security for high-profile politicians, not just those currently serving, but those who have served, something that actually has been in the political discourse in recent weeks?
1: Yes, it has been, and I think it's easy for us to underestimate sometimes in the media and also more broadly in the public the risks that politicians face and the fact that they can often be very random ones, as we've seen in the past. Now, we don't know, and we should not go too far in this line of speculation, what has happened in the case of Anne Widdecombe's death. But I do think there is an element to this which will send shivers down the spines of many politicians, both serving and retired, because she was clearly a well-known person. And one thing that happens if you go into politics and stay in politics and you speak your mind, as Kemi Badenoch said, and lots of people watching will have disagreed very profoundly with Anne Widdecombe. I certainly did on many occasions. I always found her quite open to debate, very convinced of her views, but quite implacable on her own brand of cultural conservatism. She didn't brook much argument about that, but she wasn't someone who ever withdrew from the debate or wouldn't speak to you or would sort of take it amiss to be questioned. And that, of course, means that you have put yourself on the line a lot. And I think this is the concern, if we go as a society and as a democracy, which is we've seen this week, heaven knows, eventful, scrappy, unpredictable. That is fine as long as it remains within the bounds of basic safety for those who are elected to serve us, and it really doesn't matter whether we agree with their views or not. That is that basic requirement of safety is so important in a functioning democracy.
0: And talking a little bit more about her politics, she made the move, of course, from John Major's cabinet to Nigel Farage's Reform. I mean, how did her shift in party loyalties almost reshape the modern British right?
1: I think you could say that. Yes, I think she went via the Brexit Party, but that was all on the long, strange trip of parts of the Conservative movement to Brexit, to the Brexit campaign, and through that into the more dedicated, different kind of stripe of politics of Reform. Yeah, I think she was always on the right of her own party. You could see that going back in time, if you remember, if you go as far back, and I think I was starting out reporting in those days as prisons minister, when she defended the shackling of some pregnant female prisoners who were deemed having the potential or likely to try to escape. And she was very robust when the opposite case was put to her, that was inhumane to do that to those who were behind bars but were also were pregnant. And she would absolutely go right to the edge of every possible debate in that way. So I think she was also a supporter of bringing back the death penalty, albeit on slightly qualified terms to the time we last had it, but that was still a big dividing line with many in her own party, indeed with many in Reform. It's really only Restore to the right of Reform that has any intention to do that. But I think Brexit was typically a very motivating force for people of her kind of politics. She didn't like the idea of any form of control, or she would have seen it, interference from outside the country in the internal affairs of the UK. And that drove her, I think, particularly on that road. But she was also a very deep Christian conservative. Again, that gave rise to a lot of positions, where I certainly would have had my quarrels with her, and particularly over gay rights, in which she was nothing but retrograde and other similar matters. But for her, she was a very convinced and believing Christian, and she did believe in the right to life. That was also one of the reasons that she remained fully against any form of legalisation of abortion. So, she had this sort of mix of very hard edge views. It's perhaps not terribly surprising that her politics moved her out of the centrist lobby of David Cameron's Conservative Party. Would not have been her natural home, let's put it that way. So, yes, she did move into the Reform sphere on the right of politics.
0: And we also saw a very different side to her, of course, when she switched really from a pretty stern home office minister to a celebrity on Strictly Come Dancing. I mean, did that, in many ways, did that change the public's perception of her?
1: I think it did, didn't it? Because she never scored with Anton de Beck. I mean, she never scored highly on the dance moves, but she had that great sense of fun about herself, and she knew that she was one of those, you know, very sort of doughty women. She knew she was not going to be the most glamorous and sinuous dancer by a country mile on that kind of a show, but she quite loved the pantomime dame element, particularly of her afterlife, when she rather lent into the fact that, you know, she knew how she appeared to a lot of people. She knew she appeared like this great Aunt Agatha. And she had a great sense of humour and fun about that. It's a nice picture that you're showing there of her. And I think about that time, I was interviewing her about something else entirely. But she was just full of beans about this, having had this strange turn in her career. And she'd said something to me, and I think to others as well, well, you've only got one life, she said in that very distinctive way that she had of speaking, a kind of throwback accent. I think she reminded a lot of people, not only of their great aunt, but of some ferocious headmistress in their past. And she was just, well, why not? You know, I will do whatever is fun to me. She did still believe at some level that she got her message out. I think that's what I asked her at the time. Well, these sort of antics, did it really help her put forward a political case? She believed that the two were conjoined. I think she also saw politics as a kind of showbiz. You know, she understood that you perform and sometimes you overperform to get your message across. And I think she also just enjoyed it. She enjoyed the limelight. And by and large, you know, she enjoyed the battle and she enjoyed life. And it's just terribly sad to see it come to this end.
0: The Prime Minister has made a statement on the murder investigation. Let's have a listen.
2: My thoughts are very much with the family and friends of Anne Widdecombe, a distinguished politician over many, many years.
3: We have seen political violence against politicians in recent years. Is there anything to suggest that Anne Widdecombe's murder was politically motivated? And is the government planning to increase the security of serving or retired politicians in light of this murder?
2: The security of politicians is of the utmost importance, and we have enhanced it in recent years. It's really important we remain vigilant. I'm not going to speculate about this particular case. The Chief Constable has briefed me on the details as they're known at the moment, but I think it's very important for us to have in our thoughts the family and friends of Anne Widdecombe.
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0: The hot, dry and sunny conditions will continue for many of us through the weekend, although an easterly breeze will bring some relief. Most places will be warm and muggy this evening after another hot day. But it will be certainly cooler and cloudier towards the north and west, especially in northern Scotland, where outbreaks of rain could turn heavy and also thundery. Low cloud and fog will extend across much of Scotland and eastern coast of England overnight, with rain and the odd thunderstorm focused in the northeast. It'll be dry and clear elsewhere, but also very warm and muggy, with a tropical night for some. Early cloud over eastern England will burn back to the coast on Saturday morning, but cloudy skies and drizzly rain will linger across Scotland and northern England. Further south, though, it's dry, hot and sunny again, but a touch cooler in the breeze with brisk winds through the channel. Outbreaks of rain in the northeast will gradually fizzle out through the afternoon, but those North Sea coasts will remain cool, grey and breezy throughout.
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0: You're watching Sky News. Still to come, we'll have much more on the investigation into the death of former MP Anne Widdecombe, where a man is being held on suspicion of murder. Political leaders across the spectrum expressing their shock and horror at her alleged killing. More on that when we return.

0: You're watching Sky News, it's 8 o'clock, our top stories tonight. A man is arrested on suspicion of murder after the former Conservative Minister Anne Widdecombe is found dead.
1: We work closely with our partners and have consulted counter-terrorism policing as part of our initial inquiries. The incident is not being treated as terrorism.
0: The Prime Minister calls her death shocking news and says it's important to rise above any political differences. A large police presence remains at the scene at a home in Dartmoor. Good evening. A man has been arrested on suspicion of murder after the former Conservative Minister Anne Widdecombe was found dead at her home. The 78-year-old was discovered with what police have described as serious injuries. In a police statement this evening, Devon and Cornwall police said a 26-year-old male was arrested this afternoon, but said there was no information to suggest it was a politically motivated crime. Let's listen to that press conference now.
1: We can confirm that a 26-year-old man was arrested at an address in Newton Abbot this afternoon on suspicion of the murder of Anne Widdecombe. The suspect, who is a white British national, remains in police custody whilst the inquiries continue. Officers were called to Miss Widdecombe's home at Haytor by the ambulance service around 11:40 a.m. on Thursday the 9th of July. Sadly, 78-year-old Miss Widdecombe was located deceased within the property. She has sustained serious injuries. Her next of kin have been informed and are being supported by specially trained officers. Detectives from the Force Major Crime Investigation Team have launched a murder investigation and are conducting extensive inquiries into the circumstances surrounding Miss Widdecombe's death. While we work closely with our partners and have consulted counter-terrorism policing as part of our initial inquiries, the incident is not being treated as terrorism. A cordon remains in place at the property while specialist officers continue forensic examinations. There are road closures in place around the scene, and the public will see significant police activity in the area while detectives and other officers continue house-to-house and CCTV inquiries. This is an extremely tragic incident. Our thoughts are very much with the family and friends of Miss Widdecombe at this very difficult time. Our murder inquiry is in its early stages but moving at significant pace, and we are deploying all the necessary resources to find out exactly what has happened. I would appeal to anyone who may have information about this incident, however insignificant it may seem, to come forward and speak with us. While we release further information when we're able to do so, but in the meantime, I would ask people not to speculate about what might have happened, particularly on social media. That's not only potentially harmful to our investigation, but also deeply distressing to the family and friends of Miss Widdecombe. We've set up a major incident public portal for information. Images or footage can be submitted to us there, and this can be found easily on our website. Information can also be passed anonymously to the independent charity Crime Stoppers. Thank you very much. I'll now take a few short questions.
2: Was the offender known to the victim?
1: We remain open-minded throughout the investigation and we're making those inquiries, so too early for me to comment further on that at this time.
3: Christine from Sky News. Is there any indication that the murder was politically motivated?
1: No, at this time, again, it's early stages of the investigation, so we remain open-minded. At this time, I've got no information to believe that that is a politically motivated crime. Please.
3: Alex Barker, Channel 5 News. Had you received any threats before this?
1: Well, we work very closely within national protocols to monitor those within the MPs and the political environment. I think it would be wrong for me to comment about anything around an individual at this stage of the investigation.
4: Paul Greaves, Devon Live. Is there anything more you can tell us about the nature of the injuries Ms. Widdecombe sustained?
1: Well, again, I think for both sensitivity to the family and friends and also this stage of the inquiry, it would be wrong for me to comment on that any further right now. But when we have further details of any part of the investigation, we will, of course, be briefing out to you.
5: Okay. Can you tell me about the police presence in the area that's ongoing this evening?
1: Yeah, so police presence will remain high for a number of reasons. Most of all, we're still evidence gathering within our investigation. So, like I said in the statement, CCTV, etc. But, of course, we also want people to feel safe. At the moment, I don't know of any ongoing risk, but we know that the presence of our officers, just to make people know we're there, be available to give advice, etc., we'll be around. So you can expect an increased presence throughout the weekend.
5: Was the 26-year-old man arrested locally or was he outside the force area?
1: So the person we have in custody has been arrested within the force area.
6: Was there any struggle when he was arrested?
1: I'm not going to give any further details about our operation activity today. Thank you. Well, I'll take two more.
6: Sorry, was he known to you?
1: Again, inappropriate to comment, I think, on the individual facts of the case at this stage of it. Thank you.
5: Any signs that anything was stolen from the property? Was the property broken into? Were you seeing it as a burglary gone wrong?
1: So all the things that we need to work on throughout the investigation. And the key thing, I think, for us is obviously all our efforts today are focused on this investigation to get the right outcome for Ms. Widdicombe's family, friends, but also to make our communities feel safe and confident that we have some of the best officers working on it. We remain open-minded as to that question. Nothing further to say at this time.
0: Well, our West of England correspondent Dan Whitehead joins me now from the scene in Dartmoor. Evening, Dan. So what's happening there currently?
7: Well, this has been a fast-paced investigation, which really has developed throughout today. You can see behind me that the police remain outside Anne Widdicombe's property. There is a significant police presence. In the last couple of minutes, I saw through the cordon there a forensic van with forensic work continuing inside. As I say, it has developed quickly throughout the day. We started this morning, of course, learning of the sad news of the death of Anne Widdicombe, and tributes pouring in from across the political and entertainment spectrum throughout the day. It was around about 3 o'clock that we got wind here at Sky News that there was to be a press conference this afternoon. Very little detail initially revealed by Devon and Cornwall police as to exactly what that was about. That was due to take place at 4:30, and as you'll know, that was delayed by well over an hour. It's our understanding that during that time, the information from the town of Newton Abbot, which is only around 10 or so miles away from here, where the arrest was made of the suspect in this murder investigation, was made. And I think that is in part due, that is in part the reason for the delay in that press conference that we just heard from there from Devon and Cornwall police. As you can see behind me at the moment, police continuing to have the tape up here, and this is going to be clearly here for some time as that investigation work continues, that forensic investigation work continues. You can just about see some of the windows of Anne Widdicombe's home behind me open here, and of course officers going in and out. I think it's probably just worth at this point tonight taking a step back and really recapping how all of this unfolded over the last 24 hours or so, because actually this was yesterday that police were called by ambulance services yesterday morning, and that is when officers found the 78-year-old former Conservative minister dead in her home. She had suffered serious injuries, and that is then, of course, it was 24 hours or so later that that information was released to the public. It is then, of course, when we learnt this afternoon that this had become a murder investigation. And in that police press conference, confirming, as I said, that a 26-year-old male from the town, the market town of Newton Abbot, really the sort of largest, large town closest to Dartmoor here, was arrested, a white British national arrested on suspicion of murder. We heard our colleagues from Sky News there asking police whether or not they believe this investigation, this murder, may well have been politically motivated. No information, police say, at the moment, which leads them to believe that it was politically motivated. We do know that Devon and Cornwall police at some stage consulted their counterparts within the counter-terrorism operation, but confirmed that at the moment this is not being treated as terrorism. There was an appeal, of course, at the start of today for CCTV, a portal indeed set up for people to search and send any information they had. This is a rural area. We're only a mile or so away from Haytor, the sort of focal point of the national park here in Dartmoor. There are just a handful of houses on this very rural lane here where Anne lived. So there wouldn't have been many people, of course, who were around to witness what unfolded. But, of course, it would have been unusual to see anything out of the ordinary. So they put that appeal out, and then it was only a matter of hours later, clearly fast-paced developments by officers 10 miles away in Newton Abbot, which led to that arrest. And it has had an impact locally. We've only been here for sort of 20 minutes or so, but speaking to some of the people in properties, the handful of properties that face onto Anne Widcombe's home here, they have spoken of their shock, saying how shocking it is that an elderly woman who has served politically for most of her life and has seen her life end in such a tragic way. Of course, Anne Widcombe appeared on television just the day before her death. She was speaking on Talk TV just 24 hours or so before this unfolded. You know, no details at the minute to the injuries that she sustained and the circumstances. Members of the press are asking whether or not this was perhaps a burglary that went wrong. Those details will, of course, emerge as the investigation continues at her pace. There has, as you've been touching on and as we've been reporting on throughout the night, reaction coming from all political sides. It was her management this morning initially, before, of course, we knew this was a murder investigation, who released the information. They have since said that they are absolutely devastated by the update, and the Prime Minister saying as well tonight that we must rise above any political differences. Of course, at the moment, no evidence to suggest that this was politically motivated, but what will be happening now, they will be questioning that 26-year-old white national who was arrested in the town 10 miles or so away, and here on the ground, the forensic investigation continues apace.
0: Dan Whitehead in Dartmoor, thank you. Our crime commentator, Martin Brunt, spoke to me a little earlier.
8: It does suggest that it was a very quick arrest. It didn't seem there was much time between the appeal for a rather vague appeal for a white male before they arrested him. I mean, the appeal went out this afternoon. He was arrested this afternoon. So it may be that they already had his identity, or it may be that somebody close to him recognised from what the police had said, or he was behaving very oddly and that prompted somebody to call in and make his arrest happen. But it certainly seems the police are very confident, reading between the lines, about their suspect. I mean, of course, it may not be him, but I think the indications are that they feel confident they've got the right man. So what about motive? I mean, that's really going to be the driving force of the investigation from here. It may be that this suspect is already talking to them and telling them everything they want to know, but it's early days. He will have to be assessed by a doctor to see that he's fit to be questioned, so the interrogation may not already have begun. But the police seem to know quite a bit, enough to rule out at this stage any terror motive, any political motive. So if it's not that, what is it? Well, there are a number of possibilities. Miss Widdicombe's body was found at about 11:40 yesterday morning, so perhaps it was an overnight burglary. Perhaps she got up and disturbed an intruder and she was attacked. It could have been a distraction burglary during the day, somebody knocking on her door, trying to distract her to get in past her and steal stuff. The police will obviously be looking through their records to see if there's been any incident of distraction burglary in that part of Devon. It could be somebody with mental health issues, a complete stranger, or it could be somebody with a personal grudge against Miss Widdicombe. And if that was the case, if somebody had set out to deliberately hurt her, it wouldn't have been very difficult to find out where she was living. I mean, I think she called her house Widdicombe Rest. She'd been living there I think, since her retirement, certainly for the past 15 or 16 years. And she was a very well-known personality, easily recognised. So I don't think it would have been difficult to find where she was living. What they're doing now, they will be picking apart her life, particularly over the last past 24, 48 hours, who she met, who she spoke to, who she was in contact with, anybody, anything that might suggest any conflict or give anybody a motive to cause her harm. And, of course, picking over the life, the immediate life, for the last few days of the suspect too.
0: That's our crime commentator, Martin Brunt. We've got a statement through from Bedfordshire Police regarding a suspect being arrested in South Africa. So police in South Africa have arrested a man on suspicion of murder following the deaths of a woman and her two children in Bedfordshire. Ndodana Makanisi-Shuma, 45, of Bedford, was detained by officers in South Africa today in connection with the deaths of his wife, Natabo Zandile-Shuma, 42, known as Zandile, and his daughters, Natalie, 15, and Nala, 5. It's believed he travelled to South Africa from Zimbabwe after leaving the country on Saturday, the 4th of July. He's been remanded in custody, and work is now underway to return him to the UK. Officers from the Bedfordshire, Cambridgeshire, and Hertfordshire Major Crime Unit launched a murder investigation on Tuesday, the 7th of July, after the bodies of Zandile, Natalie, and Nala were discovered in their home in Great Denham. Detective Inspector Lee Martin, senior investigating officer, has said this has been a fast-moving investigation which has involved multiple law enforcement partners, including the National Crime Agency, Interpol, and authorities in both Zimbabwe and South Africa. Thanks to the tireless work and dedication of all those involved, we have managed to swiftly locate and arrest Ndodana Makanisi-Shuma, who we want to speak to in connection with this shocking and tragic case. He goes on to say, our investigation remains ongoing and we'll be working closely with our counterparts in South Africa, as well as the National Crime Agency and the Crown Prosecution Service, to bring him back to this country. And he ends it by saying, our thoughts remain very much with Zandile, Natalie and Nala, as well as their loved ones at this time. OK, let's return to the murder investigation into the death of Anne Widdecombe. The Prime Minister has made a statement. Let's have a listen.
9: My thoughts are very much with the family and friends of Anne Widdecombe, a distinguished politician over many, many years.
10: We have seen political violence against politicians in recent years. Is there anything to suggest that Anne Widdecombe's murder was politically motivated? And is the government planning to increase the security of serving or retired politicians in light of this murder?
9: The security of politicians is of the utmost importance, and we have enhanced it in recent years. It's really important we remain vigilant. I'm not going to speculate about this particular case. The Chief Constable has briefed me on the details, as they're known at the moment, but I think it's very important for us to have in our thoughts the family and friends of Anne Widdecombe.
0: Reform UK leader Nigel Farage has also paid tribute to Anne Widdecombe. Ms Widdecombe joined the party in 2023 and served as the party's immigration and justice spokesperson. Nigel Farage called her a remarkable and principled woman and warned of the danger he feels politicians now face.
11: Our nation is a much, much poorer place without her. Reform UK is certainly a much worse place without her. Rest in peace, Anne. Remarkable, principled woman, and a truly dreadful way to die, and a terrible reflection on modern Britain. And I do fear that for anybody in public life, or especially the political space, things have become even more dangerous today.
0: We've also heard from the likely next Prime Minister, Andy Burnham. He said this is terrible news. Anne Widdecombe brought conviction, wit and personality to public life over many years. My thoughts are with her family and friends. I hope her killer is brought to justice as quickly as possible and faces the full force of the law. Conservative Party leader Kemi Badenoch has also been reacting to Anne Widdecombe's death.
12: I've been stunned to hear this awful news. To be honest, I've really struggled to find the words to say. Anne Widdecombe was a very fun and feisty woman who spoke her mind. And she was 78 years old. She was an elderly woman. I don't understand how someone could do something so horrific to an elderly person. It is a nasty, horrific attack. And my heart is breaking for her family. It's one thing when someone dies, but to know that they've been murdered in this horrible way is just awful. The Conservative Party is reeling. Anne was a long-standing member of the Conservative Party. She was a Conservative minister, and then she moved to Reform, of course. As we know, I'm sure that they are just as stunned as we are, and I extend my condolences to Nigel Farage and everyone in Reform on behalf of the Conservative Party, because we've both lost a friend.
0: And former Prime Minister Boris Johnson has also spoken out. He posted online, "Sadness at the death of Anne Widdecombe, now turning to anger and bewilderment at the news that she seems to have been murdered. We need the facts as fast as we can." And that story will feature heavily on our late-night programme, The Wrap, tonight from 10 o'clock. Joining Gillian Joseph to discuss all of today's big stories and the best of tomorrow's papers will be investigative journalist Susie Boniface and the former Chancellor Kwasi Kwarteng. This is Sky News. Coming up, we'll have the latest on the royal meeting between the King, Queen, Harry and Meghan.

0: Some breaking news to bring you. Ongoing developments in South Africa. The Crown Prosecution Service said prosecutors have authorised 3 charges of murder against Undodana Makanisi Shuma, 45, over the deaths of his wife and 2 daughters following his arrest in South Africa on Friday. Let's return now to the news that the King and Queen are understood to have hosted the Duke and Duchess of Sussex, Prince Archie and Princess Lilibet at Highgrove House today. Our correspondent, Charlotte Leeming, joins me now. Good evening to you, Charlotte. Well, we weren't quite sure whether this meeting was going to happen.
1: I know, there's been a lot of rumours, a lot of speculation that will they come, won't they come to the UK has been running with us for a few weeks now, hasn't it, with that row and confusion over security for Prince Harry's family. But confirmation tonight in a statement that they have been reunited, a special royal family reunion. King Charles with his grandchildren after the Duke and Duchess of Sussex visit him at his country home this afternoon. We know the King and Queen Camilla as well welcomed Harry, Meghan and their 2 young children to Highgrove House. That's after weeks of those rumours and speculation in the press about whether they would actually get together after all these years. It is, in fact, the first time since Prince Harry and Meghan have been in the UK together since 2022. We know Harry's travelled to the UK on solo trips from their home in California previously, but not with his young family in 4 years. And this week, Harry's been at a number of events, but with no sign of his wife. And he's had a pretty rough time, it's fair to say, especially earlier in the week since he's been back here. His visit overshadowed by his defeat against Associated Newspapers. But he was in good spirits on a visit to Birmingham to promote the countdown to the Invictus Games for injured military veterans next year, even enjoying a game of pickleball. But Meghan, who was originally going to be by his side, she wasn't there because of that row over the security. It was announced she wouldn't be at any public events after that confusion. Prince Harry, you know, he said time and again, hasn't he, especially with what happened with his mother, Diana, saying he was concerned about the levels of security being offered by the authorities to his family. So it was still up in the air. Still some people who thought that Meghan might appear in Birmingham, but she didn't appear then. But we now know from this breaking royal news tonight that after all that speculation, they have been reunited. No press allowed there, no international journalists or media coverage for this one, a very private affair with no pictures released of what happened. I think a meeting that will remain private and personal. But yes, a family reunion after 4 years of being apart.
0: Charlotte, thanks very much indeed. Time now for a check on the weather.
2: I hope we haven't forgotten anything.
3: 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I tick that box.
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0: The hot, dry and sunny conditions will continue for many through the weekend, although an easterly breeze will bring some relief. Most places will be warm and muggy this evening after another hot day, but it will be cooler and cloudier towards the north and west, especially northern Scotland, where outbreaks of rain could turn heavy and thundery. Low cloud and fog will extend across much of Scotland and the eastern coast of England overnight, with rain and the odd thunderstorm focused in the northeast.
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0: This is Sky News. Coming up, we'll have more on the investigation into the death of former MP Anne Widdecombe after a man was arrested on suspicion of murder.

0: What's the best thing about being a Sky News journalist?
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2: Historic day here today. Congratulations. This is a huge moment. But what happens now?
5: Let's return to our breaking news now. A man has been arrested on suspicion of murder after the former Conservative minister, Anne Widdecombe, was found dead at her home. Earlier, I spoke to LBC radio presenter Ian Dale, who reflected on the life and career of Anne Widdecombe.
6: Well, the reaction that I've seen from members of the public today has been almost universal, saying how sorry they are. And they respected Anne Widdecombe, and they usually start off their words by saying, well, I might not have agreed with her, but at least she spoke what she felt was the truth, and she gave her real views. And there aren't too many politicians like that nowadays. She was easy to disagree with, but she didn't mind people disagreeing with her. I'm sure you will have interviewed her over the years and had some pretty robust exchanges with her. I certainly have. And she liked the cut and thrust of debate, and she very rarely ever backed down from the view that she had. But sometimes you could see that you'd made her think about something. I remember having a very heated debate with her. We used to do a theatre show together, A Night with Anne Widdecombe. And we went to regional theatres all over the country, and people would pay money to come and hear her speak. And they certainly weren't all Conservative voters. And one of them was on the night of the gay adoption debate in 2003. And we were in the car, and I was explaining to her why I thought that she should support gay adoption on the basis that it was better for kids to grow up in a secure, loving home. And if it can't be with a man and a woman, then what's wrong with it being a gay couple? And she said, well, it's well known that gay relationships only last an average of 2 years. But I turned to her and I said, in my experience, it's more like 20 minutes. And you could see the cogs in her brain working. And she then roared with laughter. And I'll never forget that. And she didn't back down on her view, but she had every right to hold views that she did on these issues. I had every right to disagree with her. And from time to time, I would try and persuade her of the error of her ways. I remember in 2019, and I was interviewing her on LBC, and I asked her, would she seek to reverse equal marriage? Because she was an opponent of equal marriage. And she said, well, of course I wouldn't. Don't be so preposterous. What a stupid question. And I said, well, why is it a stupid question? Because your religious beliefs guide you to think that marriage is only between a man and a woman. She said, you can't take away things that you've given to people. And I've never forgotten that. And it's sort of, she was a realist, she was a pragmatist as well as a conviction politician, in a way a little bit similar to her hero Margaret Thatcher, who she liked to have a reputation as a conviction politician, but actually if you look at a lot of the things that she did, she was very pragmatic.
5: Former Conservative MP Shailesh Vara joins me now. Good evening to you, Mr. Vara. As somebody who served alongside Anne Widdecombe in Parliament, first of all, how do you reflect on today's shocking news?
7: Well, first of all, Manish, can I extend my condolences to Anne's family and friends at this deeply distressing time? Of course, it's always distressing when somebody dies, but in these horrific circumstances, it's particularly so. I will remember Anne with fondness. I knew her from before I got elected in 2005, and I will remember her as the force of nature that she was. And I remember vividly on one occasion when she came to support me when I was a candidate in Northampton South. And as I was hoping to be the MP, I'd done my homework and planned a particular route, going to certain shops and see certain individuals. But, you know, I took her to the streets and she just took over. She's starting walking up to total strangers, saying, hi, I'm Anne Widdecombe, this is Shailesh Vara, he's our candidate, you're going to support him, aren't you? And she just took over, and it was wonderful, and the media were there, and they got what they wanted, and it wasn't a set piece or anything like that. But there were many other occasions. The wonderful thing about Anne is that, notwithstanding that she had strong, formidable convictions and views. She was always accommodating of other people's views. And, you know, I remember just before the 2001 general election, when she was leading the team that was putting input into the Conservative manifesto on law and order. And we were at a meeting, and she put forward her views. Others put forward their views. When she disagreed, she said so, but she always explained why she disagreed. And then if somebody made a useful comment that she thought might have merit, she would want to explore it further. So she was very collegiate. You knew where you stood with her, with whatever the issue was. And she was always wonderful with a sense of humour, which came across when she did the celebrity TV programmes. But yes, I think it's right that the world of politics has united and forgotten the individual party politics today to remember a true public servant. And you know, we will miss her. The world of politics is much poorer for Anne Widdecombe not being with us. And it is particularly upsetting at the circumstances in which she has left.
5: What did a shift to the Brexit Party and Reform UK reveal about the evolution of the British right?
7: Well, I worked with her closely when she was a member of the Conservative Party. And thereafter, when she left, I was sorry that she left the Conservative Party. But as I said earlier on, she was a woman of conviction. She felt that that was the direction she wanted to go in. And that's where she went. Of course, she tried to persuade others to go with her. But for my part, I gave it a miss. But, you know, you've got to respect people's individual views, and that's where she wanted to go. And you know, she continued being active, notwithstanding that she was in her 70s. As I say, she's a formidable force in the public area, and politics is much poorer for her. I do also recall that, you know, she had been a great supporter of me getting elected to Parliament. And this was at a time when the Conservative Party had no ethnic minority members of Parliament at all. And when I got elected in 2005, I remember the first time I met her in the House of Commons, she came up to me, huge hug, and just celebrated the fact that the Tory party was moving with the times, that they now had an Indian origin MP. I was the first Hindu MP in Parliament. And she was so pleased. And we're hearing about her strong views, but I think what's important to remember that there were strong views which were able to adapt and change with circumstances. And she recognised that the world of politics needed to change. It needed to be more diverse. And she celebrated that, and certainly with me, when I got elected.
5: So strong views and a sense of loyalty.
7: Yes, loyalty. Loyalty to what she believed in. And that is why when she felt that the Conservative Party was not reflecting what she believed in, she left us.
5: Do you think her appearances...
7: I think the microphone has just fallen out of my ear, so...
5: Okay.
7: Bear with me.
5: No problem.
7: I'm afraid I can't hear you, and I seem to have lost you.
5: Okay. I think we might have lost...
7: maybe...
5: Mr. Shailesh Varma.
7: I don't quite know where it's gone to. It's my chair. Oh, it's just at the back there.
5: We're just going to see if we can try and re-establish communication. Are you back with us, Mr. Vara?
7: I am indeed, Manish.
5: Fantastic. Okay, well, a problem well solved. But one thing I just want to touch upon with Anne, those reality TV appearances. In many respects, did that help humanise politicians?
7: It did. And it was also important that with Anne, who was such a strong politician, it helped also give the public a different side of her. But I also remember on that issue that when I first got elected, there was a TV programme that had me and two or three other MPs from other parties, and they wanted to do a six-week programme with us in terms of getting healthy and more fit and losing weight. And she advised me, and she said, now, be very careful, Shailesh, that, you know, they don't take pictures of you at the wrong angle or in an unflattering way, because you'll find that they may not use it for these programmes, but 10 years from now, they may well produce those programmes. So she was very attuned to how reality politics and the normal day-to-day programs work, and she warned me about how to do that. I'm not sure that her advice was taken on board, in the sense that when you're trying to stay fit, you don't really remember which is your right posture or not, but at least she was kind enough to give me the advice.
5: And just finally, on a more serious note, Mr. Vara, does today's tragedy raise wider questions about the security of former MPs living in rural areas?
7: I think the issue of safety of MPs and former MPs is a difficult issue, whether they're in rural areas or in urban areas. And I think it's a sad reflection of society that when people put themselves forward to represent their fellow citizens, that they have to be mindful that they may be targets in the way that politicians are. We've seen the sad murder of Joe Cox, also David Amos, who was also a very close friend of mine, and indeed of Anne's. We also have Stephen Timms, who was attacked when he was in a surgery, and there have been many others. And I think that what we need to reflect on is that politicians of all persuasion, first of all, need to lower the tone with which they speak to each other, and about policies generally. And hopefully that will have an impact into the greater society, because this sort of environment simply puts off good people who would otherwise put themselves forward to serve their local communities and serve their country. So I think the whole tone of politics needs to tone down a little bit, and that's a message for all politicians of all parties.
5: OK. Former Conservative MP Shailesh Vara, thank you for your reflections this evening. Former leader of the Conservative Party, Sir Ian Duncan-Smith, spoke to me on this a little earlier.
4: She was a character. She knew it, and she enjoyed being a character at the same time. But what underpinned the character was a political compass that always pointed in the same direction. So she knew who she was. She believed in things very strongly. She had a very strong faith, particularly when she converted over to the Catholic faith. She took that incredibly seriously and stuck to its mores very strongly and argued for it endlessly. She was a huge advocate for a ban on fox hunting. Many didn't agree with her on the Conservative side, but she still stuck to her guns. She always did. She didn't mind who was against her. She still made her arguments. Very strong on marriage. You know, we did a lot of work together on that.

0: say I was enormously proud to have known her. We didn't always agree on everything, but we agreed on most things. And I must say that having a strong voice is what politics is all about, and using it, which is important, not trying to second-guess what somebody else thinks and try and line up with them. Be clear, be honest about it, and state your case. And she did that in abundance.
1: At least 12 people have been killed in a wildfire in southern Spain, with officials saying four of the victims are thought to be British. Hundreds of residents have been evacuated around Los Gallardos in Almeria, with 23 people still missing. The UK Foreign Office says it's in contact with the relevant authorities in the region. Well, joining me now is Sally Steele, a resident who's been evacuated from the area. Well, good evening to you, Sally. It's good to see you safe. Can you just let us describe to us the scenes with which you had to evacuate your homes earlier?
2: Hi there, thanks for having me on. Yes, it was absolutely horrific. Was at home, fire engines with sirens going on, the bomberos were in the area knocking on doors, asking people to get out. We could just see smoke to start off with, but it was absolutely horrendous, to be quite honest.
1: How much time did you have to pack any belongings, or did you have any time?
2: No, we had no time at all. It was a case of grab your passport and any documents you could and get out of the village as fast as you could.
1: Did you get some kind of official emergency alert, or was it just the first sign of the fire that you saw?
2: No, the local policeman was going through the village with his siren going, sort of warning people, alerting people that there was a problem. And then my daughter came down to the house, spoke to the bomberos people who told her to go knocking on doors and to get people out.
1: And what time of day was this for you?
2: It was about 5:30 in the evening, 5:30, 6 o'clock time.
1: Right. And where are you and your family staying now?
2: We were given accommodation at a local hotel, but unfortunately we were evacuated from there later on this morning because the fire had moved on. So we were actually evacuated twice.
1: Right. And how did the local authorities help you to leave the vicinity?
2: They've set up in the local gyms and for people to go there to just get food, water and a bed for the night. And friends and family have been amazing to a lot of people, offering beds at the drop of a hat. People have rallied together. It's been absolutely fantastic.
1: And do you know how your property is right now?
2: We don't officially know, no, but the village is not particularly good. The local landscape has all gone. We're waiting to be given the authority to go back up to the village, which, of course, is going to be quite daunting.
1: I suppose the big question about this is how it started in the first place. I mean, are you any closer to knowing?
2: Well, they've actually said that it was a power cable that has come down that started the fire. But we haven't had rain for a very long time, and it's a very dry area. So, of course, and the winds yesterday were unbelievable, and it's just fueled the fire.
1: Yeah. And how are neighbours rallying around to support each other right now?
2: Yeah. Everyone, the community has come together like you wouldn't believe. It's been fantastic.
1: And any idea of, I mean, is the fire under control now? Do we know what the state of the wildfire is like?
2: It's not as big as it was, but as we've moved away from a local area this evening, the fire is still going. And unfortunately, the aeroplanes and planes have had to cease their act in putting the water on. I think there are many ground workers working on the fire at the moment.
1: Yeah. Well, Sally, I can't imagine what it must have been like for you and your family, but as I mentioned earlier, glad to see you safe, and thank you so much for sharing your experience with us here on Sky.
2: Thank you very much for giving me the opportunity to tell people how bad it's been. Thank you.
1: Yeah, no problem at all. This is Sky News. Coming up, Arthur Ferry's unforgettable run at Wimbledon comes to an end.

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1: Welcome to the DHL Sports Hub on Sky News. Coming up, England's T20 cricket captain Harry Brook reveals his next goal after helping his side win their five-match series with India. And can the country's footballers stop Erling Haaland's scoring streak and reach the semi-finals of the FIFA World Cup? We look ahead to their meeting with Norway in Miami. But we start with Formula One and ongoing speculation over Max Verstappen's future. Where the four-time world champion is driving beyond this season is still very much up for debate. And the 2009 title winner, Jenson Button, is convinced it won't be with his current team, Red Bull. Verstappen will be a free agent by the summer break later this month, given he'll be outside the top two in the driver's standings and has held discussions with McLaren. He's also been linked with Mercedes. Well, before we hear from Button on Sky's F1 show podcast, here's what Verstappen said after crashing out of Sunday's British Grand Prix from third place.
2: Even if we would have finished on the podium, it would have been a podium that we didn't deserve on pace, because on the hard tyres we were nowhere. I had really no grip and I was surprised. I mean, I got a bit lucky with George and Lewis fighting. It was actually quite entertaining to watch in my mirror. I was like, thank you, but we were just simply too slow. On the medium, maybe a little bit better, but still the balance was so far out for me the whole weekend and in the race again that I can't push at all. And then at least you hope, even if you have a difficult weekend balance-wise, to finish the race, but we can't even do that all the time. So yeah, it's just another painful weekend.
3: He sounds really frustrated at the moment. He puts a happy face on a lot of the time, but I think he's very frustrated with the situation. A lot of people that he's worked with for many years and won championships with have left and gone elsewhere. And it must be very strange. It must feel kind of a bit lonely in that team for him. Everyone's brand new around him. I think he'll be looking elsewhere. Yeah, I really do, for next year. And the team that, if I was his management, would want to put him in is in Mercedes, obviously, alongside Kimi or alongside George, whichever one they choose.
4: I wonder if Max is still niggled by the fact that Red Bull as a collective got rid of the person that gave Max his chance, Helmut Marko. I sense there's upset there still in the team. Team Verstappen and Team Red Bull, there's disharmony, and I can't work out why.
1: Well, Verstappen remains seventh, more than 100 points off the pace in this year's championship after just two podium finishes so far. Kimi Antonelli continues to lead the way despite placing 15th at Silverstone, although his lead over his Mercedes teammate George Russell is now down to 25 points after being 66 just a month ago. Once again, Antonelli went quickest in the DHL fastest lap last weekend as he made it back-to-back victories in that competition for the third time this campaign. His time on lap 37 of 52 was more than 3/10 of a second quicker than Verstappen's on lap 40. Mercedes were also impressive in the DHL fastest pit stop, with Russell's visit of 2.18 seconds allowing them to extend their overall lead over Ferrari to 50 points, with Racing Bulls 18 points further adrift in third. Race winner Charles Leclerc, meanwhile, was a popular driver of the day presented by Salesforce. His first victory in nearly 2 years meant he even outscored home favourite Lewis Hamilton in the public vote, taking 26.8% against his teammates 19%. On to the FIFA World Cup now, where Erling Haaland says all the pressure is on England ahead of their quarter-final with his Norway side in Miami tomorrow night. Haaland scored 7 goals in North America and is clearly the biggest threat to Thomas Tuchel's team, but he's adamant the Scandinavians remain the underdogs.
5: I think everyone should stay humble, but yeah, they should be confident of progressing, definitely.
6: Is all the pressure on England, do you think?
5: Yeah, definitely.
6: Can you take advantage of that?
5: Yeah, definitely, yeah. I think there's some clear favourites out there. England's one of them. So I think all of you should put every single pressure on the English lads.
1: Well, England could be without Mark Gay and Declan Rice for the match, and that would be a setback given the parts they've both played in the run to the last eight. Haaland's Manchester City teammate Nico O'Reilly is expected to feature, though, and has played down the striker's comments.
7: Could be mind games. But yeah, look, they're a good team as well. They've showed that throughout the whole tournament. It's not just certain players that we need to worry about. They're good collectively. And yeah, it's going to be a good game. Erling. We all know what he's like. He can score goals. He's dangerous in the box. And he's a real threat. But yeah, they need to get him the ball there first. Keeping Erling quiet, it gives us a real chance to win the game. Obviously, we know the threat he can cause. Unbelievable striker, world class. And he showed that throughout the tournament, scoring every game he's played in. But yeah, no, I think we're mainly focusing on ourselves and focusing on our game rather than his.
8: We know what he can do, and he's shown that in the World Cup as well. We'll be prepared and we'll try our best to stop him and stop the rest of the attackers doing what they've done in the tournament so far. Norway, I feel they're a very good team, and they've shown that so far this tournament. They play with a confidence and a directness that obviously has been working for them so far.
1: England's rugby union side will look to end a 5-match losing streak this weekend as they try to ease pressure on head coach Steve Borthwick in the Nations Championship against Fiji. The fixture in Liverpool comes off the back of a heavy defeat in South Africa last Saturday, which added to Six Nations losses against Scotland, Ireland, Italy and France.
9: So it's been a frustrating little period of time. Obviously, chances few and far between, but yeah, looking forward to getting back in the shirt this weekend. It's very, obviously, it's a privilege to play for your country and get very proud to represent all the fans at home and my family and stuff. So yeah, it's amazing to be able to wear the shirt again. I think it's a fantastic challenge. Like, Fiji are some of the most physically gifted players on the planet, some of the top players in the world.
10: You know, we're back in front of our home fans playing up north, which is something that England don't do all too often, so that's something to get excited about for us. And you know, whenever you play for England, it should be the most amazing times of your career. And I think we've been trying to, you know, remind each other of that and bring some enjoyment back. And yeah, get really excited to go out there and play for our country again.
1: You can find out who made the cut at the halfway point of Golf Scottish Open on our website at skysports.com. John Rahm's among those who've been playing, as he's made his first DP World Tour appearance since joining the LIV series, with the breakaway circuit continuing to seek new investment to replace Saudi Arabia's outgoing public investment fund.
11: I know Scott's doing a lot of work trying to find investors. And there's many ways around that. As far as putting my money into it, they have not asked me to do that yet. So I don't know if they will or not. That's not something that they've asked me. But there has been many different avenues to try to make it different to what we've had till now. But no, they haven't asked me to put my money in yet.
12: Hypothetically, but if they did, would you be opposed to it or would you give it consideration?
11: If it's something I've learned in life, I would say never say never. Right, I'm not going to say absolutely no to anything that can happen in the future.
1: Now, England's men's cricketers have already won their T20 series against India with a game to spare, but they've got good reason to keep pressing for another victory in the team's fifth and final meeting in Southampton tomorrow. The side, led by Harry Brooke, hold an unassailable 3-0 lead after they eased to a 9-wicket success yesterday, but stretching the gap to 4 would make England the world's top-ranked team in the format. Their captain admits that is a big target.
13: 3-0 up, could go 4-0 and become number one ranked side in the world. I don't know if you're aware of that. Is that something that you think about, or will it be a case of rotation of the squad and performance next?
14: No, it'd be pretty cool to be world number one, if I'm being honest. That's definitely an aim for us. We just keep on doing the same things that we have done in this series so far, and we'll stick to our guns, and hopefully we'll come out 4-0.
15: This format's going really well for England, and in fact what they've got to do is work out how they take it to the next stage. They lost the last semi-final of the World Cup against India. They lost the one before that in Guyana against India. They won at the MCG and they lost the semi-final before that. So how are we going to get over those semi-finals? And that's why they shouldn't take their foot off the gas for the next game. If you've got an India side down, how many years have India been all over England in T20? If you've got them down, be ruthless, keep them down, because you don't want them bouncing back quickly. And also your own game, you want to keep improving all the time.
0: This program is delivered by DHL. The official...

0: This is Sky News at 9 o'clock. The headlines this evening: a man is arrested on suspicion of murder after the former Conservative minister Anne Widdecombe is found dead.
1: We work closely with our partners and consulted counter-terrorism policing as part of our initial inquiries. The incident is not being treated as terrorism.
0: Police remain at the scene at a home in Dartmoor as tributes pour in from Westminster. Also ahead, Prince Harry and his wife Meghan meet the King and Queen along with their two children. Four Britons feared dead in Spanish wildfires as the number of people missing rises to 23. And a man wanted in connection with the murder of a woman and her two children in Bedfordshire has been arrested in South Africa. Good evening. A man has been arrested on suspicion of murder after the former Conservative minister, Anne Widdecombe, was found dead at her home. The 78-year-old was discovered with what police have described as serious injuries. In a police statement this evening, Devon and Cornwall police said a 26-year-old male was arrested this afternoon, but said there was no information to suggest it was a politically motivated crime. Let's listen to that press conference now.
1: We can confirm that a 26-year-old man was arrested at an address in Newton Abbot this afternoon on suspicion of the murder of Anne Widdecombe. The suspect, who is a white British national, remains in police custody whilst inquiries continue. Officers were called to Miss Widdecombe's home at Haytor by the ambulance service around 11:40 a.m. on Thursday the 9th of July. Sadly, 78-year-old Miss Widdecombe was located deceased within the property. She has sustained serious injuries. Her next of kin have been informed and are being supported by specially trained officers. Detectives from the Force Major Crime Investigation Team have launched a murder investigation and are conducting extensive inquiries into the circumstances surrounding Miss Widdecombe's death. While we work closely with our partners and have consulted counter-terrorism policing as part of our initial inquiries, the incident is not being treated as terrorism. A cordon remains in place at the property while specialist officers continue forensic examinations. There are road closures in place around the scene and the public will see significant police activity in the area while detectives and other officers continue house to house and CCTV inquiries. This is an extremely tragic incident. Our thoughts are very much with the family and friends of Miss Widdecombe at this very difficult time. Our murder inquiry is in its early stages but moving at significant pace, and we are deploying all the necessary resources to find out exactly what has happened. I would appeal to anyone who may have information about this incident, however insignificant it may seem, to come forward and speak with us. While we release further information when we're able to do so, but in the meantime, I would ask people not to speculate about what might have happened, particularly on social media. That's not only potentially harmful to our investigation, but also deeply distressing to the family and friends of Miss Widdecombe. We've set up a major incident public portal for information. Images or footage can be submitted to us there, and this can be found easily on our website. Information can also be passed anonymously to the independent charity Crime Stoppers. Thank you very much. I'll now take a few short questions.
2: What's the offender known to the victim?
1: We remain open-minded throughout the investigation and we're making those inquiries, so too early for me to comment further on that at this time.
3: Christine from Sky News. Is there any indication that the murder was politically motivated?
1: No, at this time, again, it's early stages of the investigation, so we remain open-minded. At this time, I've got no information to believe that that is a politically motivated crime. Please.
3: Channel 5 News. Had she received any threats before this?
1: Well, we work very closely within national protocols to monitor those within the MPs and the political environment. I think it'd be wrong for me to comment about anything around an individual at this stage of the investigation.
4: Paul Greaves, Devon Live. Is there anything more you can tell us about the nature of the injuries Ms. Widdecombe sustained?
1: Well, again, I think for both sensitivity, the family and friends, and also this stage of the inquiry, it'd be wrong for me to comment on that any further right now. But when we have further details of any part of the investigation, we will, of course, be briefing out to you.
5: Okay, from Greater Fitz News. Can you tell me about the police presence in the area that's ongoing this evening?
1: Yeah, so police presence will remain high for a number of reasons. Most of all, we're still evidence gathering within our investigation. So, like I said in the statement, CCTV, etc. But, of course, we also want people to feel safe. At the moment, I don't know of any ongoing risk, but we know that the presence of our officers, just to make people know we're there, be available to give advice, etc., we'll be around. So you can expect an increased presence throughout the weekend.
2: Was the 26-year-old man arrested locally or was he outside the force area?
1: So the person we have in custody has been arrested within the force area.
5: Was there any struggle when he was arrested?
1: I'm not going to give any further details about our operation activity today. Thank you. Well, I'll take two more.
5: Sorry, was he known to you?
1: Again, inappropriate to comment, I think, on the individual facts of the case at this stage of it. Thank you.
2: Any signs that anything was stolen from the property? Was the property broken into? Were you seeing it as a burglary gone wrong?
1: So all the things that we need to work on throughout the investigation, and the key thing, I think, for us is obviously all our efforts today are focused on this investigation to get the right outcome for Ms. Widdicombe's family, friends, but also to make our communities feel safe and confident that we have some of the best officers working on it. We remain open-minded as to that question. Nothing further to say at this time.
0: Well, our West of England correspondent Dan Whitehead has the latest from the scene in Dartmoor.
6: Well, this has been a fast-paced investigation, which really has developed throughout today. You can see behind me that the police remain outside Anne Widdicombe's property. There is a significant police presence in the last couple of minutes. I saw through the cordon there a forensic van with forensic work continuing inside. As I say, it has developed quickly throughout the day. We started this morning, of course, learning of the sad news of the death of Anne Widdicombe, and tributes pouring in from across the political and entertainment spectrum throughout the day. It was around about 3 o'clock that we got wind here at Sky News that there was to be a press conference this afternoon. Very little detail initially revealed by Devon and Cornwall police as to exactly what that was about. That was due to take place at 4:30, and as you'll know, that was delayed by well over an hour. It's our understanding that during that time, the information from the town of Newton Abbot, which is only around 10 or so miles away from here, where the arrest was made of the suspect in this murder investigation, was made. And I think that is in part due, that is in part the reason for the delay in that press conference that we just heard from there from Devon and Cornwall police. As you can see behind me at the moment, police continuing to have the tape up here, and this is going to be clearly here for some time as that investigation work continues, that forensic investigation work continues. You can just about see some of the windows of Anne Widdicombe's home behind me open here, and of course officers going in and out. I think it's probably just worth at this point tonight taking a step back and really recapping how all of this unfolded over the last 24 hours or so, because actually this was yesterday that police were called by ambulance services yesterday morning, and that is when officers found the 78-year-old former Conservative minister dead in her home. She had suffered serious injuries. And that is then, of course, it was 24 hours or so later that that information was released to the public. It is then, of course, when we learnt this afternoon that this had become a murder investigation. And in that police press conference confirming, as I said, that a 26-year-old male from the town, the market town of Newton Abbot, really the sort of largest, large town closest to Dartmoor here, was arrested, a white British national arrested on suspicion of murder. We heard our colleagues from Sky News there asking police whether or not they believe this investigation, this murder, may well have been politically motivated. No information, police say, at the moment, which leads them to believe that it was politically motivated. We do know that Devon and Cornwall police at some stage consulted their counterparts within the counter-terrorism operation, but confirmed that at the moment this is not being treated as terrorism. There was an appeal, of course, at the start of today for CCTV, a portal indeed set up for people to search and send any information they had. This is a rural area. We're only a mile or so away from Haytor, the sort of focal point of the national park here in Dartmoor. There are just a handful of houses on this very rural lane here where Anne lived. So There wouldn't have been many people, of course, who were around to witness what unfolded. But, of course, it would have been unusual to see anything out of the ordinary. So they put that appeal out, and then it was only a matter of hours later, clearly fast-paced developments by officers 10 miles away in Newton Abbot, which led to that arrest. And it has had an impact locally. We've only been here for sort of 20 minutes or so, but speaking to some of the people in properties, the handful of properties that face onto Anne Widcombe's home here, they have spoken of their shock, saying how shocking it is that an elderly woman who has served politically for most of her life and has seen her life end in such a tragic way. Of course, Anne Widcombe appeared on television just the day before her death. She was speaking on Talk TV just 24 hours or so before this unfolded. You know, no details at the minute to the injuries that she sustained and the circumstances. Members of the press are asking whether or not this was perhaps a burglary that went wrong. Those details will, of course, emerge as the investigation continues at her pace. There has, as you've been touching on and as we've been reporting on throughout the night, reaction coming from all political sides. It was her management this morning initially, before, of course, we knew this was a murder investigation, who released the information. They have since said that they are absolutely devastated by the update, and the Prime Minister saying as well tonight that we must rise above any political differences, of course. At the moment, no evidence to suggest that this was politically motivated. But what will be happening now, they will be questioning that 26-year-old white national who was arrested in the town 10 miles or so away. And here on the ground, the forensic investigation continues apace.
0: Crime commentator Martin Brunt joins me now. Evening, Martin. So what do you expect to happen next?
7: The continued questioning, if indeed it's already started, of the suspect. It may not have begun yet. I mean, he was arrested only at, 5 o'clock, 4 hours ago, and he has to be deemed fit by a police surgeon for interrogation. And it may be that once that starts, he does answer the questions and tell police what they want to know. But whatever he says will need to be corroborated, so there'll be a continuation of the forensic scene, looking for clues and all sorts of stuff. There'll be continued appeals for CCTV footage from neighbouring properties, appeals for doorbell footage, camera dashboard footage around the relevant times that they think this suspect was around the house. They'll also be looking, of course, at Miss Widdicombe's own security cameras. And we know that she's spoken in the past about having CCTV, if only to protect her collection of garden gnomes. She rather eschewed anything more elaborate than that and said she didn't have time for, you know, electric gates and all that nonsense, as she described it. But detectives will be poring over her life, picking apart certainly the last 48 hours and perhaps much further beyond, but looking for any evidence of who she met, who she spoke to, any other social contacts she's had that might give them a clue to any threat or anything, anything like that, anything that showed concern for her safety. I mean, some years ago she spoke about receiving death threats, but she rather dismiss those, and there's no suggestion that that she's had anything like that recently, but we don't know, and that's the sort of thing that police will be looking for. They'll also, of course, be poring over, picking through the last 48 hours of the suspect's life to see what he's been up to, who's he been in contact with. Of course, you know, they've ruled out terror, they've ruled out a political motive so far. They'll be looking at the possibility of an overnight burglary, Miss Widdicombe perhaps getting up and disturbing an intruder, or a distraction burglary during the day, somebody trying to con their way into the home of this rather feisty woman and she resisted. I mean, might that explain how she was murdered? There might be a mental health issue to be explored. I know we're not supposed to speculate, but inevitably we will. But that's really to give you an indication of what the police will be up to at this stage.
0: OK. Martin, thanks very much indeed. The Prime Minister has made a statement on the murder investigation. Let's have a listen.
8: My thoughts are very much with the family and friends of Anne Widdecombe, a distinguished politician over many, many years.
9: We have seen political violence against politicians in recent years. Is there anything to suggest that Anne Widdecombe's murder was politically motivated? And is the government planning to increase the security of serving or retired politicians in light of this murder?
8: The security of politicians is of the utmost importance, and we have enhanced it in recent years. It's really important we remain vigilant. I'm not going to speculate about this particular case. The Chief Constable has briefed me on the details, as they're known at the moment, but I think it's very important for us to have in our thoughts the family and friends of Anne Widdecombe.
0: Reform UK leader Nigel Farage has also paid tribute to Anne Widdecombe. Miss Widdecombe joined the party in 2023 and served as the party's immigration and justice spokesperson. Nigel Farage called her a remarkable and principled woman and warned of the danger he feels politicians now face.
10: Our nation is a much, much poorer place without her. Reform UK is certainly a much worse place without her. Rest in peace, Anne, remarkable, principled woman, and a truly dreadful way to die, and a terrible reflection on modern Britain. And I do fear that for anybody in public life, or especially the political space, things have become even more dangerous today.
0: We've also heard from the likely next Prime Minister, Andy Burnham. He said, "This is terrible news. Anne Widdecombe brought conviction, wit and personality to public life over many years. My thoughts are with her family and friends. I hope her killer is brought to justice as quickly as possible and faces the full force of the law." Conservative Party leader Kemi Badenoch has also been reacting to Anne Widdecombe's death.
11: I've been stunned to hear this awful news. To be honest, I've really struggled to find the words to say. Anne Widdecombe was a very fun and feisty woman who spoke her mind. And she was 78 years old. She was an elderly woman. I don't understand how someone could do something so horrific to an elderly person. It is a nasty, horrific attack. And my heart is breaking for her family. It's one thing when someone dies, but to know that they've been murdered in this horrible way is just awful. The Conservative Party is reeling. Anne was a long-standing member of the Conservative Party. She was a Conservative minister, and then she moved to Reform, of course. As we know, I'm sure that they are just as stunned as we are, and I extend my condolences to Nigel Farage and everyone in Reform on behalf of the Conservative Party, because we've both lost a friend.
0: And former Prime Minister Boris Johnson has also spoken out. He posted online, "Sadness at the death of Anne Widdecombe now, turning to anger and bewilderment at the news that she seems to have been murdered. We need the facts as fast as we can." Well, our political correspondent Rob Powell brings us the latest analysis on the investigation from Westminster.
12: Maybe some of the most relevant information that we got from the police press conference, as well as obviously the news of a man being arrested, was that news from Devon and Cornwall police that they don't believe that this is terror related. They're not treating it as a terror incident. And also when they were asked whether they believe this was a politically motivated murder, they said that there's no information to suggest it was politically motivated, but of course said that they were keeping an open mind. I think the reason why that will strike many within the Westminster community and the political community is relevant is that we have seen, sadly and tragically, politically motivated murders. I guess most obviously in the last decade of David Amos, who was killed in 2021 by an Islamic State sympathiser in his constituency, and of course of Joe Cox as well in 2016 in the run-up to the Brexit referendum, killed by a far-right terrorist. And I think the worry, I guess, that many will have had when they heard this news that a murder inquiry had been opened into Anne Widdecombe's death is that, could this be another incident of that sort? The suggestion there from Devon and Cornwall police would lead us to believe that at the moment they do not believe that that is what has happened, that they don't believe there is information to suggest that this is politically motivated, that they're not treating this as a terror incident either. I thought the Prime Minister's interview that he gave earlier was interesting as well, because clearly I think Keir Starmer in Number 10 sensed the danger given that the context that tragic incidents like this land in, for there to be tension or political heat generated from awful incidents like this. And I think that was why you had Keir Starmer talking about the political community needing to come together, that this rising above political divisions. He talked as well about speaking to Nigel Farage, the Reform leader. Of course, Anne Widdecombe was a Reform member, a Reform spokesperson, right up to her death. He also spoke to Kemi Badenoch, who you heard from just there, who looked visibly shaken by the news. And he talked to the Speaker of the House of Commons and also to Andy Burnham, the likely successor to Keir Starmer, likely to take over in Downing Street in the next 2 to 3 weeks. So I think everyone will be waiting for more specific information about what lies behind this. And I imagine there may well still be some wanting to sort of debate issues around security of political figures and the dangers and the risks that they take. But for now, that doesn't seem to be what this incident is, according to what the Devon and Cornwall police had said earlier. So I imagine lots of other people will want to talk about her legacy, who she was. She was clearly someone that many looked up to as a figurehead on the right of politics. She's someone that had deep faith that informed her politics as well, served in Conservative ministerial positions in government under John Major, served in opposition as well while still an MP for Maidstone in Kent under William Hague, and then jumped ship essentially to the Brexit Party around the EU referendum and served as a member of the European Parliament, an MEP in Brussels in the run-up to the UK leaving the EU, and then later as a Reform spokesperson as well. Even up to 2 days ago, she was giving interviews to news channels on events of this week in Reform politics, and of course Nigel Farage's decision to resign. She was out there defending him as well. She wasn't someone, clearly, which everyone agreed with. Many viewed her as a controversial figure for her views on many social issues like gay marriage and abortion. But I think the sense you're getting from many politicians' reactions today is that no one doubted the sincerity of her beliefs and also her willingness to debate them robustly as well. So, yes, it is, I think, a fine balance between people remembering who she was and her political career and debating her ideas and who she was, whilst also thinking about the circumstances that we now find around her death. And whilst it seems that this is not a politically motivated murder, or that's what Devon and Cornwall say, there's no information to suggest that, of course it is still a reminder of the dangers that everyone faces, not least people that are in the public eye.
0: And that story will feature heavily on our late night programme, The Wrap, tonight from 10 o'clock. Joining Gillian Joseph to discuss all of today's big stories and the best of tomorrow's papers will be the investigative journalist Susie Boniface and the former Chancellor Kwasi Kwarteng. This is Sky News. Coming up, we'll have the latest on the royal meeting between the King, Queen, Harry and Meghan.

0: Let's return to that news now that the King and Queen are understood to have hosted the Duke and Duchess of Sussex, Prince Archie and Princess Lilibet at Highgrove House today. Our correspondent Charlotte Leeming has the latest.
1: The will they come, won't they come to the UK has been running with us for a few weeks now, hasn't it, with that row and confusion over security for Prince Harry's family. But confirmation tonight in a statement that they have been reunited, a special royal family reunion. King Charles with his grandchildren after the Duke and Duchess of Sussex visit him at his country home this afternoon. We know the King and Queen Camilla as well welcomed Harry, Meghan and their two young children. Children to Highgrove House. That's after weeks of those rumours and speculation in the press about whether they would actually get together after all these years. It is, in fact, the first time since Prince Harry and Meghan have been in the UK together since 2022. We know Harry's travelled to the UK on solo trips from their home in California previously, but not with his young family in 4 years. And this week, Harry's been at a number of events, but with no sign of his wife. And he's had a pretty rough time, it's fair to say, especially earlier in the week since he's been back here. His visit overshadowed by his defeat against Associated Newspapers. But he was in good spirits on a visit to Birmingham to promote the countdown to the Invictus Games for injured military veterans next year, even enjoying a game of pickleball. But Meghan, who was originally going to be by his side, she wasn't there because of that row over the security. It was announced she wouldn't be at any public events after that confusion. Prince Harry, you know, he said time and again, hasn't he, especially with what happened with his mother, Diana, saying he was concerned about the levels of security being offered by the authorities to his family. So it was still up in the air. So still some people who thought that Meghan might appear in Birmingham, but she didn't appear then. But we now know from this breaking royal news tonight that after all that speculation, they have been reunited. No press allowed there, no international journalists or media coverage for this one, a very private affair with no pictures released of what happened. I think a meeting that will remain private and personal. But yes, a family reunion after 4 years of being apart.
0: South African police have arrested a man on suspicion of the murder of his wife and two daughters in Bedfordshire. Undodana Makanisi Shuma, shown here on CCTV, was detained in Johannesburg, having apparently travelled to Zimbabwe from Heathrow Airport on Saturday. The bodies of Ntabo Zandile Shuma and her daughters, 15-year-old Natalie and 5-year-old Nala, were found at a house in Great Denham 2 days later. Bedfordshire police are now working to have the suspect brought back to the UK, where he'll be charged. Time now for a check on the weather.
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0: The hot, dry and sunny conditions will continue for many through the weekend, although an easterly breeze will bring some relief. But it's a muggy start to Saturday morning, with some places experiencing a tropical night. Low cloud and fog will extend across much of Scotland and eastern coast of England, with outbreaks of rain mainly focused in the northeast. Early cloud over eastern England will burn back to the coast through the morning, but cloudy skies and spells of rain will linger across parts of Scotland and northern England. Further south, it's dry, hot and sunny once again, but it will be a touch cooler in the breeze with brisk winds through the channel. Outbreaks of rain in the northeast will gradually fizzle out throughout the afternoon, but those North Sea coasts remain cool, grey and breezy throughout.
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0: This is Sky News. Coming up, England have the chance to book their place in the World Cup semi-final when they take on Norway tomorrow night.

0: England have the chance to book their place in the World Cup semi-final when they take on Norway tomorrow night. But defender Mark Gehi and midfielder Declan Rice are doubts for the crucial quarter-final. And forecasters are predicting hot, humid conditions and possible thunderstorms for the clash in Miami. Well, joining me now from Miami is chief football writer for The Mirror, John Cross. John, good to see you. So considering Norway dispatched Brazil in the way that they did and they're led by a talismanic striker that the Premier League know all about, how big a challenge is this for Thomas Tuchel in England?
1: I think it's huge, Manish, I really do. I think if you'd said before the tournament started, would you prefer Brazil or Norway? I think most England fans would really plump for Norway. Of course they would. But then I think if you watched that Brazil game, Norway were outstanding. It wasn't just about Haaland. It was about other players too. I love the way that sort of Odegaard's been playing in this tournament. They've got really good wide players. You know, people would be familiar with Oscar Bob. They've been fantastic. The crowds, the Norway fans have been really thrilling us all here as well. So I think this is a massive challenge. As you rightly say, I know it's the same for both teams, but my word, it's hot today. And it's got all the makings of being even hotter tomorrow. It's a hell of a challenge for Thomas Tuchel and his England team. I really do think so.
0: So what about Erling Haaland? 7 goals in 4 games. How do England stop him?
1: I think the only way that you can stop Erling Haaland is stop the supply line. Because I think he's absolutely unstoppable as a force once he gets the ball there. I mean, the way that he outmuscled, you know, his old rival, the Arsenal defender, Gabriel, for a header, the way that he scored that second goal absolutely out of nowhere shows his quality, his strength, his power. And I think the only way that you can really stop him, I think, is try and stop the supply line. He's a hell of a striker. He's thrilling us at this World Cup. It's been the kind of the big name battle for the Golden Boot. And I'm sure he's eyeing up more goals tomorrow.
0: Haaland, 6'5". Does Thomas Tuchel turn to a 6'7" centre-half in Dan Burn, although he can play at full-back, obviously?
1: Well, you'd certainly have no fears about doing so after his heroic substitute performance in Mexico City, would you? I think a lot of England fans were thinking that maybe we wouldn't see Dan Burn on the pitch in this tournament, but wow, what an impact he made. I do think they've got a decision to make over Mark Gehi. I think we'll get sort of indications later over whether he trains or not. He's feeling a little bit of a tweak in his hamstring. Gehi has come in from the second game and been absolutely outstanding, but he did feel something. And so I think it's a question of whether he's fit. I'm sure that he would want to play, but whether you can take that risk. I think Declan Rice will be okay, which will be very important to shield that defence. But I think that basically then you've probably got a decision to make up whether it's Dan Burn's physicality or perhaps John Stones' experience. And I think one of those two will probably have to come in as there will have to be a change at right back too. So I'm sure that Jed Spence will be pressing his claims there too.
0: Yeah, but John Stones doesn't just have experience. He's also got experience of training alongside Haaland at Manchester City. So we'll know his strengths and weaknesses.
1: Yeah, he will. And I also think he's got a quality. He's got a composure on the ball. I think in these conditions, I can't begin to tell you how hot it is, really. It's absolutely
0: boiling. Is it really
1: boiling
0: that bad?
1: Oh, yeah. I mean, I've spent the last 6 weeks in America, so it shouldn't surprise you. But when I stepped off the plane this morning in Miami, it really takes your breath away. And I think it is a different heat. It is something quite unusual that we've not been experiencing up until this point. And I actually think it's going to be more about composure, keeping the ball, quality on the ball, your passing, and showing maturity, therefore. And then I think that's the sort of game that might just suit John Stones, I think, as someone with a great deal of quality.
0: England can take so much heart from that Mexico performance, particularly with the 10 men, for best part of 30 minutes. But you talk about the weather. I mean, I know you're not a weather forecaster, but there are talk of more thunderstorms coming England's way, and that could be a disruption to the game itself, if I'm not mistaken.
1: Yeah, absolutely. It's searing heat. It's at the moment, it's kind of 34 degrees forecast, but also it's about what you feel, the actual heat, which is, you know, approaching the 40 mark. But also, you're right, Manish, it's about the storms. It's about the kind of the electrical storms. We already experienced that. Basically, as soon as you have a lightning bolt, then the game is delayed for 30 minutes, and then it goes on and rolls over until you have a clear spell. There's definitely forecast of weather delays and weather potential tomorrow. So let's see how that plays out. It will be nervous. It's up up to then England to deal with that. You know, keep the players busy, keep the players focused and occupied in the dressing room, keep them sharp and ticking over. And those are different challenges for this World Cup. But my word, they did well to handle those in Mexico City. So I think Thomas Tuchel will be feeling confident that they can do so again tomorrow.
0: John, fascinating on the pitch, but also off the pitch. Norway in that fantastic rowing thing they've got going on.
1: Yeah, I love it. It's brilliant. It's really taken a storm. It reminds me of Iceland, if you remember those fans a while back in the Euros when absolutely they won the hearts. This, I actually think this World Cup has been wonderful for the fans. If it wasn't Scotland fans in Boston with their traffic cones, it's been England fans being immaculately behaved. England fans and the Mexico fans, seeing them mixing together like they did last weekend, was absolutely fantastic. And I must say, I've love these Norwegian fans and the way that they support their team. It's their first major tournament in 28 years. My word, they're making every bit of, you know, use of it. It's fantastic. It's brilliant.
0: And quick score prediction, John?
1: Oh, well, I've got to go England, haven't I? Be patriotic. Look, England should win. They've got the players. They've got the quality. It's about keeping that man, Haaland, quiet.
0: Chief football writer at The Mirror, John Cross, thanks for joining us tonight.
1: Pleasure.
0: And let's stay with the sports theme and get the latest sports news from Sky Sports News.

0: Robbie Keane, the manager. When did you realise that coaching and management was something that was going to be in your future?
1: Well, I started doing my coaching badges in my late 20s with the RSFA. I used to do quite a lot anyway. I used to watch a lot of the managers, see what they do, how they deal with players and also the sessions that they did. So I was always kind of intrigued with stuff like that. But then as I started to get older, I knew that that's exactly what I wanted to do when I finished, because I love football. I love being on the grass. I love being around a club. I live in the dressing room and with players and trying to help players. So, yeah, I kind of knew a long time ago.
0: Great players don't always make great managers. So talk to us about that transition.
1: I found it quite

0: play. With Mick, obviously I knew Mick before because I played under him. So I knew Mick's personality. I knew how real he is with people, how honest he is with people. And that's one thing that I always said to the players, I'll always tell you the truth, why you're not playing and what you can do to improve, to help yourself get back in the team. You know, just watching Mick close up, how he interacts, not just with the players, how he interacts with in the hotel, with the staff, with the medical staff, with the kit men and people like that. He was brilliant. He was brilliant keeping everybody together.
1: Let's talk about your pathway into management and the fact that you've come abroad to manage different teams. Is that something from your background, having come from Ireland over to the Premier League and then gone out to Italy at a young age, where you thought, why not?
0: For me, it's about getting the opportunity. There's limited opportunities in England because there's thousands of people trying to get jobs, and you see a lot of people, the same people getting the same jobs in the Championship and in League One, and you've got young coaches crying out for opportunities. Go somewhere else. Go learn your trade somewhere else. Also given the opportunity from different people, which I have been. And also for me, the big thing was having the opportunity to play in Europe. So I played in Europe. I know that feeling, what it's like to play in Europe and to go out to that music as a manager. For me, that was a big attraction also.
1: Who are your mentors? And do you study other managers? Do you look at, for example, Pep and look at what he's doing, or other managers in the Premier League now and the way the game's evolving all the time?
0: I can't look at Pep because he's just unique. But also, he's got the players. But he has the players playing in the right way for him. Of course, for me, I would kind of see my style a bit more Jürgen. You know, front foot. I don't like centre-backs just keeping the ball for the sake of keeping the ball when there's a pass on to the midfield where you can just play through the lines quickly. It depends on what you have and who you have at your disposal.
2: Thanks to Josh. This is Sky News. Coming up, a wildfire in southern Spain kills at least 12 people, with four victims thought to be British.

0: At least 12 people have been killed in a wildfire in southern Spain, and officials saying four of the victims are thought to be British. The fire broke out in a small southern Spanish village and spread quickly to a wooded area around the town of Los Gallardos in the province of Almeria in Andalusia. Los Gallardos is home to a large number of British expatriates, according to a website run by locals. Approximately 3,000 people live in the area. At least 1,000 residents were evacuated, according to emergency services. Officials say the fire has already burnt through 3,000 hectares in Almeria. Our Europe correspondent Alistair Bunkle now reports.
1: This is now one of the worst wildfires in Spanish history. All day, more than 150 firefighters and 220 Spanish military personnel have been trying to get it under control. But the fire spread quickly through the forests around the town of Los Gallardos in southeastern Spain, and it now covers a wide area. The majority of dead are believed to be foreigners. Four Britons are reportedly among them. The Foreign Office has said that it is in touch with the Spanish government.
2: Unfortunately, in this case, the decision to take a route other than the evacuation route, the decision to seek their own way out through a dry riverbed, was a trap chosen by the people who ultimately died. In one instance, there was a vehicle where four people died, and initially, everything seems to indicate that they were of British origin. Among other things, the car's steering wheel was on the opposite side.
1: The area is popular with tourists, and many Britons and Belgians have holiday homes in the villages where the fire is at its worst. Around 1,000 people were evacuated from campsites.
3: It's a very sad day, isn't it? It's not good. It's devastating, really. We only just escaped the fires last night. We had to go back on the rural roads. And it was quite terrifying, really.
1: It's been reported that the fire was started by a fallen power line, although the local electricity company has disputed that. The strong winds helped it spread, and hilly ground has made it difficult to bring in heavy equipment to battle the flames. Spain, like much of Europe, has been experiencing temperatures above 40 degrees. It's left the ground parched and vulnerable to fires. There are many more smaller fires all around the Andalusian region. Spain has declared 3 days of mourning, but officials have warned that the death toll could still rise significantly. Alistair Bunkle, Sky News, in southern Spain.
0: There's a warning that electronic tagging of convicted criminals isn't working as intended. The National Audit Office has warned of public safety risks due to a lack of clarity around how many of those who should be monitored are being freed without a tracking device fitted. Our correspondent Molly Malone has more.
4: The public are being put at risk because of issues with tagging offenders. That's what this new report by the public spending watchdog, the National Audit Office, has said. Here's the detail. So, people are put on a tag to be monitored. Say, for example, after they leave prison or when they're on bail, awaiting a court hearing or trial. The context that matters here is that the government are trying to free up spaces in prison to stop overcrowding. So they're about to release thousands of people earlier in their sentence come September. And they're going to rely on this tagging system to work effectively in order to monitor those offenders.
5: But this report puts that into question. Here are some of the headlines.
4: Firstly, last year, in 2025, less than half of those who should have been tagged actually were, within the standard number of attempts to tag them. Reasons for this happening can include the person not being at the address at the time of the visit, or even just refusing to be tagged. As of March this year, there were almost 9,000 people who had a tag order in place, meaning a tag should have been fitted, but that tag actually wasn't in place.
5: The government says they since revised those figures to account for people that had completed their orders or sentences, and actually say the number of people unmonitored as of March was more like 5,500 offenders.
4: But the point is, there's still thousands of people not being successfully monitored. And what about when these tags are being breached? So, for example, someone that's being monitored is shown up as not abiding by their curfew, or missing a curfew, say. Well, this report reveals that Serco's contract with the Prison and Probation Service does not require it to provide officials with details of the breach until 29 to 53 hours after it happens. So that offender could have breached their curfew, not abided by their tag conditions, and for over 2 days, nobody in the system might have been told about it. The report also talks about broader capacity issues, staff shortages in probation, for example. All of it paints a worrying picture for September, when the government are looking to expand the tagging system to manage thousands more offenders outside of prison walls.
6: If the justice system is requiring these people to be tagged and they're not tagged, then that could cause an issue for public protection. With a big expansion, that's always going to be a concern if the system is not yet working as intended anyway. And there are a number of inefficiencies in the system. So there are lots of things that need to get better and get better quite quickly. And so we recommend some urgent kind of action from the government.
5: In a statement, the Ministry of Justice said public protection is our priority, which is why we're investing £100 million in electronic monitoring, tagging offenders before release for the first time, and strengthening victim protections via new alert systems, all of which will help cut the number of unmonitored offenders. This is in addition to our record £700 million investment in probation, recruiting 2,300 trainee probation officers over the last 2 years and recruiting a further 1,300 this year.
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8: I hope we haven't forgotten anything.
9: Travel insurance, I ticked that box.
8: Yeah, but remember what you forgot last year.
10: All Clear Travel Insurance sponsors Sky News Weather.
0: The hot, dry and sunny conditions will continue for many through the weekend, although an easterly breeze will bring some relief. But it's a muggy start to Saturday morning, with some places experiencing a tropical night. Low cloud and fog will extend across much of Scotland and eastern coast of England, with outbreaks of rain mainly focused in the northeast. Early cloud over eastern England will burn back to the coast through the morning, but cloudy skies and spells of rain will linger across parts of Scotland and northern England as well. Further south, it's dry, hot and sunny once again, but it will be a touch cooler in the breeze with brisk winds through the channel. Outbreaks of rain in the northeast will gradually fizzle out through the afternoon, but those North Sea coasts will remain cool, grey and breezy.
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11: The best thing about being a Sky News journalist?
12: I'm going to take you behind the scenes here for Election Night Live.
13: They have gone up and up.
11: Big Sky News journalist.
13: Ed Conway. Sky News, is anyone going to talk to us? Mortgage rates did go up very sharply during your time in office.
12: Here it is.
14: First off, just the scale of what we're looking at.
13: Our data shows it's been happening. Question is, why it hasn't been stopped?
15: Jubilation in the streets, while some emotional.
16: This is a political victory for Prime Minister Modi and his Hindu Nationalist Party.
17: I'm Neville Lazarus and I'm Sky's reporter based in Delhi.
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0: Tonight, on The Wrap, a man is arrested on suspicion of murder after the former Conservative Minister Anne Widdecombe is found dead.
1: We work closely with our partners and have consulted counter-terrorism policing as part of our initial inquiries. The incident is not being treated as terrorism.
0: Police remain on the scene at her home in Dartmoor tonight as tributes pour in from Westminster. Also tonight, four Britons are feared dead in Spanish wildfires as the number of people missing rises to 23. Prince Harry and his wife Meghan meet the Queen along with their two children. And England make their final preparations before their World Cup quarter-final against Norway as questions remain around who will make the team. We discuss the day's biggest stories with the investigative journalist, Susie Boniface, and the former Chancellor, Kwasi Kwarteng. Plus, the first look at the front pages of tomorrow's newspapers. Good evening, Susie and Kwasi. Welcome to both of you. Back to you in just a moment. But this morning, we heard of the death of Anne Widdecombe at the age of 78. This afternoon, we heard that police had launched a murder investigation in connection with her death. It's news that has shocked those who knew and worked with her over her many years in politics. Devon and Cornwall Police has confirmed tonight that a 26-year-old man has been arrested, but there is no evidence at this time to suggest this is a politically motivated crime. Well, let's take you live now to the scene and our West of England correspondent, Dan Whitehead. And Dan, this is a fast-moving story, as we alluded to in that intro. First, we heard of her death, and then we heard of the murder investigation.
2: Yeah, it is a day that has shifted fast. You can see behind me that police remain outside the property tonight. It is a day that started with the sad news of Anne Widdecombe's death and has ended with a significant police inquiry. This is how the day unfolded.
3: What was a quiet corner of Dartmoor National Park, now a major crime scene. As tributes poured in this morning to the former minister, behind the scenes, there was a fast-paced police investigation. Initially, there were no suspicious circumstances, but by mid-afternoon, officers revealed they were treating the death of Anne Widdecombe as murder.
1: We can confirm that a 26-year-old man was arrested at an address in Newton Abbot this afternoon on suspicion of the murder of Anne Widdecombe. The suspect, who is a white British national, remains in police custody whilst the inquiries continue.
3: She was found at her home on Thursday morning with serious injuries.
2: We can see there's still a significant police presence here outside Anne Widdecombe's home. We know that forensic officers are continuing their investigations inside the property.
4: Trying to identify the route in and the exit route taken by the suspect, locate where the victim was found, and then start securing that you're working your way through each room for any evidence of forensic evidence.
3: The suspect was arrested around 7 miles from her home. Police say it is too early to comment on whether he was known to her. While the 78-year-old may have retired from frontline politics, she was involved right up to her death.
5: I do think now that different parts of the establishment act in ways which I think are extremely questionable.
3: A spokesperson for Reform UK, she was last seen on Talk TV just a day before her body was found. Police say at this stage there is no evidence to suggest that the murder was politically motivated. Tonight, as the investigation work continues in South Devon, there is shock across the whole country.
2: Well, of course, the community here in Dartmoor, this very rural part of South Devon, is in shock. No one wanted to go on camera, but they have expressed concern about what has unfolded here in the last 24 hours or so. A single bunch of flowers has been laid this evening, and police are continuing to question the 26-year-old man who remains in custody.
0: OK, Dan, thank you very much for that update. Well, there have been tributes from all sides of politics this evening. The Prime Minister called it really shocking news, while Nigel Farage said our nation is a much, much poorer place without her. Our political correspondent Rob Powell has been taking a look back at her career from politics to reality TV.
6: Formidable yesterday. And feisty.
7: Because if that is this place's idea of democracy, then that is a serious betrayal of every country that is represented here.
6: Anne Widdecombe was a Tory MP for two decades, with a public profile that reached beyond her politics. The Prime Minister paying tribute after her death and urging unity.
8: Anne was a distinguished politician over many, many years with many achievements. And it's a huge, huge loss. I've spoken to the Chief Constable this afternoon about the details. And I think this is really important that this is a moment where we rise above any political differences, the political divide.
6: Born in Bath just after the Second World War, she trod a typical path into politics, studying at Oxford before turning to activism and then being elected as MP for Maidstone in Kent in 1987, serving in government under John Major. One of just a handful of Tory women in Parliament, but she had little time for feminism. A devoted Christian, she vehemently opposed abortion, assisted suicide and gay marriage. That sparked anger from some, but won her admirers in Conservative circles. The Tory leader visibly shaken by the manner of her death.
9: I've been stunned to hear this awful news. To be honest, I've really struggled to find the words to say. Anne Widdecombe was a very fun and feisty woman who spoke her mind. And she was 78 years old. She was an elderly woman. I don't understand how someone could do something so horrific to an elderly person.
6: Anne Widdecombe retired from the Commons in 2010, but struggled to stay away from the debate. A staunch Leave supporter, she joined Nigel Farage's Brexit party and was elected as a member of the European Parliament. And then, 3 years ago, she joined Reform UK as their spokesperson for immigration.
7: If you arrive in this country illegally, from a perfectly safe from, which when I last looked France was, then you have no claim to asylum.
6: Nigel Farage posting his own tribute.
10: Our nation is a much, much poorer place without her. Reform UK is certainly a much worse place without her. Rest in peace, Anne, remarkable, principled woman, and a truly dreadful way to die, and a terrible reflection on modern Britain.
6: But outside of politics, a different side emerged. She took part in Strictly Come Dancing, with limited success, and even made it to the Big Brother final in 2018.
11: I think it's rather surprising that I'm still here.
6: Often controversial, always entertaining. Politics now a duller place as Westminster processes this sudden and shocking death. Rob Powell, Sky News in Westminster.
0: Yeah, extremely well-known politician, a very high profile. Younger viewers perhaps might know her from, you know, the Strictly Come Dancing and the Big Brother, but a very astute politician, very grounded in her views. And you knew her, didn't you, Chris?
12: Yes, I mean, I didn't know her very well, but I saw her over 20 years at party conferences. I just missed her in the House of Commons because she left in 2010 as I arrived. But she was always a figure on the scene. She used to go to Tory party conferences, as I've said. She was very keen on Brexit. And then she left the party. But more broadly, a couple of things I'd like to say is that she's a remarkable character. She was someone who would always speak her mind. She never used any notes. She just spoke from the heart, which is always very impressive, very compelling. And the second thing I'd like to say is that, you know, we don't know the circumstances of her death, the exact circumstances. But it seems that it's an appalling crime that's been committed. And, of course, the murder of anyone is an appalling crime. But she was very prominent. She was well-liked, even across the political divide. I mean, the last time I saw her, we were in different political parties. But she's someone who commanded wide respect because she was that very rare thing in politics, a conviction politician. She always said what she believed. She wasn't saying things to appeal to people or to be popular. And it's a big loss. Mm.
0: Susie, your thoughts on her?
13: Yeah, I think there's been some very tasteless commentary from some people, especially online today, about things they didn't like about Anne Widdecombe. And those views are you know, have the same balance as anybody else's, but I don't think today is the day to express any of that. I do think that regardless of whatever you think about her, she became a politician when, as we saw down that piece, there were very, very few female politicians. There were very, very few female politicians in her party.
12: Well, on either side.
13: On either side, but, you know, there was not a lot of effort made to sort of bring more of them on and things like that. And she rose to hold one of the great offices of state, I think. She was Home Secretary.
12: She
13: rose very high.
12: She
13: studied in Oxford, and she held people's attention for very many, many years. And the thing about her, whether you agree with her views or not, was that she was prepared to argue about them with you.
12: Sure.
13: And she would, if she was sitting there now, she would say, well, this is what I think, and exactly. She'd have her damn say, and she'd have a go at me. But then she'd sit and listen the alternative.
12: Yeah.
13: And you could have it out. And I think that attitude... And remember, she was an incredibly intelligent, erudite woman who knew what she was talking about. She came from a place of faith and wanted to, you know, that informed her views. But she would have the argument with you.
12: That's
13: and I think in a time when we're constantly being polarised and told that if I don't agree with you, I must hate everything about you. And I don't need to engage with you. I can block you because I don't like one thing you've said.
12: That's right.
13: I think it's good to remember that she was an intelligent, erudite woman who went into a male-dominated world, absolutely held her own, and is happy to have an argument with anybody right up to the end.
12: And she had a very clear mind, so she always knew exactly what she thought about something. You know, when you're a minister, you get endless briefings and, you know, you're told essentially what to say, what party line to take. But she always spoke from the heart. She didn't need a briefing. She just said what she thought. And as Susie said, I think it's a very important point. She was always willing to make the argument and hear counter-arguments and have a discussion. And I had debates with her about all sorts of things over 20 years. And she was just very compelling. And she always knew exactly what her mind was. She wasn't one of those politicians who was simply trying to follow popular opinion or trying to appease various interest groups. She was always very clear about where she stood.
0: Can you tell us what you disagreed on?
12: Well, we disagreed about, I think the last conversation we had was about probably the death penalty, but it was a long time ago.
0: Right. But as you say, Susie, her opinions were informed and came from a place of faith, and she wasn't ashamed to suggest
13: her family was religious. I think her brother was a canon. I think her nephew is a priest. Their family of faith, and it was something that informed, I think, her whole life and attitude.
12: And it was sincere.
13: It wasn't something that
12: I mean, a lot of politicians, I'd say, and other people will kind of use the faith as a prop sometimes, or they'll use it as a kind of a way of presenting themselves. But with her, it was absolutely genuine. I think she had a really honest, true belief, and that informed all her political career.
0: Yeah, and then she made that screeching U-turn when she entered the world of reality TV and had that infamous stint on Strictly Come Dancing.
13: I think that's almost why this afternoon, when you know we knew of her death earlier on today, and then the fact there was a murder investigation had been started was incredibly sort of quite shocking moment to hear that and go, really?
12: Yes.
13: I think it was that Strictly thing that made that more shocking. If she had merely been
12: the
13: politician, but who had sort of perhaps left the scene a bit, you know, had been more important in the 1980s and was 1990s and had not had that sort of second burst. I don't think if it was for Strictly, I don't think she'd have been part of the scene for Brexit and the MEP.
12: But she was someone, I mean, who, once she left the House of Commons, she didn't just shuffle off into another life. Mm. She was very engaged in public debate. She was very engaged with the public, as in Strictly. And she was always a sort of national, she was a national figure.
0: Mm. But it was from that point of Strictly, though, that she was almost humanised and her profile changed.
12: Well, a lot of people.
13: I think people could see that she was clearly had an attitude about her, which was that she knew she was short, She knew she wasn't the skinniest mini in the world. She knew she couldn't dance, but she didn't give
14: she
13: a good damn.
14: That really,
13: she had a go.
14: That's right. That's
13: and she
14: right.
13: knew people were laughing. And as a result, they stopped laughing at her and were kind of laughing with her. And they saw the point. And
14: I think there's a vulnerability there, isn't there? Yes. She wasn't, you know, she wasn't someone who was pompous or stood on ceremony or self-importance.
13: Well, one of the things, when she became that politician, one of those few women there was, she wasn't the mould that was expected of female politicians. Sure. She wasn't a wife. She wasn't a homemaker. She wasn't presenting herself as some, a mother of so many who were going to go to... She was a single woman who didn't have children, who didn't have a vast and expansive personal life, and who was just not going to fit the mould
14: right.
13: for someone else.
14: She always
13: and
14: had
13: she
14: her
13: went
14: own...
13: Out there,
14: that's right.
13: She went out there and she wasn't going to get styled and she wasn't going to put on loads of makeup. I mean,
14: she
13: I think some of the
14: was.
13: Later images you can see of her, she has had a bit of lipstick put on. But literally, she doesn't give a damn. And no. that is so difficult to do. Even if you are not vain, there is no way on God's earth I would come on this programme yeah. without my hair and makeup having been done, because I'm in HD.
14: Well, I think the word
13: rooms,
14: that we the word
13: I don't want to see that.
14: Well, I mean, the word we haven't mentioned, and it's an often used, misused word, is she was authentic. She was who she was. Mm. And she didn't pretend to be anything else. And I think, you know, particularly in today's media climate, that's really refreshing.
0: Yeah, no, that is a very apt description. Mm. And just to remind people that a 26-year-old has been arrested on suspicion of her murder. So we will follow investigations and bring you the very latest on that. Now, at least 12 people have been killed in a wildfire in southern Spain, with officials saying four of the victims are thought to be British. The fire broke out in a small southern Spanish village and spread quickly to a wooded area around the town of Los Galados in the province of Almería in Andalusia. Los Galados is home to a large number of British expatriates, according to a website run by locals. Approximately 3,000 people live in the area. At least 1,000 residents were evacuated, according to emergency services. Officials say the fire has already burnt through 3,000 hectares in Almería. Our Europe correspondent Alistair Bunkle reports.
15: This is now one of the worst wildfires in Spanish history. All day, more than 150 firefighters and 220 Spanish military personnel have been trying to get it under control. But the fire spread quickly through the forests around the town of Los Galados in southeastern Spain, and it now covers a wide area. The majority of dead are believed to be foreigners. Four Britons are reportedly among them. The Foreign Office has said that it is in touch with the Spanish government.
16: Unfortunately, in this case, the decision to take a route other than the evacuation route, the decision to seek their own way out through a dry riverbed, was a trap chosen by the people who ultimately died. In one instance, there was a vehicle where four people died, and initially, everything seems to indicate that they were of British origin. Among other things, the car's steering wheel was on the opposite side.
15: The area is popular with tourists, and many Britons and Belgians have holiday homes in the villages where the fire is at its worst. Around 1,000 people were evacuated from campsites.
17: It's a very sad day, isn't it? It's not good. It's devastating, really. We only just escaped the fires last night. We had to go back on the rural roads. And, yeah, it was quite terrifying, really.
15: It's been reported that the fire was started by a fallen power line, although the local electricity company has disputed that. The strong winds helped it spread, and hilly ground has made it difficult to bring in heavy equipment to battle the flames. Spain, like much of Europe, has been experiencing temperatures above 40 degrees. It's left the ground parched and vulnerable to fires. There are many more smaller fires all around the Andalusian region. Spain has declared 3 days of mourning, but officials have warned that the death toll could still rise significantly. Alistair Bunkle, Sky News, in southern Spain.
0: We can speak to Alistair now. Well, what is the situation tonight? What's happening this evening?
18: Well, I don't think it's quite under control yet, but the firefighters have started to get on top of it. The winds are still blowing, but they're not as strong as they were. And I think that's set to be the forecast tomorrow. So the hope will be that they can contain it and they can stop it spreading any further. And at the moment, it hasn't really affected any sort of dwellings, any infrastructure. Despite that loss of life, it has been kept away from villages, broadly speaking, and towns. So the Spanish will be hoping that they can continue to do that. The problem is that, you know, it is the biggest wildfire here at the moment, but not the only one. So the Spanish officials, the fire brigade, the military are pretty stretched, and that makes life difficult. And then the terrain as well, which I referenced in my report, is hilly. I mean, anybody who knows southern Spain and the Andalusia region, it can be very hilly, lots of ravines. It just makes it very difficult to get the equipment in, to get the manpower in to fight the fires. And when you've got incredibly arid grasslands and you've got winds and you've got temperatures that are still very hot, it can spread incredibly quickly. So that is kind of the situation tonight. I think if you just step back and widen it out, Europe has had multiple heat waves now this summer already. The temperatures here in Spain have often peaked above 40 degrees Celsius. Europe is now the fastest warming continent in the world. And there are wildfires not just here in Spain, Portugal, south of France, Italy as well. And much earlier on in the season, you would tend to sort of see them probably, but, you know, certainly big wildfires, maybe not for a few more weeks. But, you know, the Spanish, as with other southern European countries, are facing a real challenge at the moment.
0: Okay, Alistair, thank you very much for that. So as Alistair's saying, wildfires routine in this part of the world, and Europe being, you know, one of the areas most affected at the moment in particular. But the problem with this wildfire is the largest, but there are other smaller wildfires going on. So exactly, the resources are stretched.
13: They pick up all the time. Everything's stretched. And one of the issues with climate change is that even if you think this is a temporary blip and it's going to sort itself out, even if you think we can hit net zero and we'll manage to reverse it and these other things, there is going to be a period in which developed nations are going to have to find ways to deal with all the extra problems that you have as a result of extreme temperatures or more wet or extreme rainfall and things like that. And we don't have the infrastructure in place. We haven't prepared for it. There's been lots of talk about getting to net zero and lots of talk about whether or not we even believe in climate change. There's been almost zero talk about going, how do we build bigger sewers? Because we have more water coming our way, whether you agree with it or not, the reasons for it. We have this coming. We have an issue with our power grids. How are they going to cope in extreme temperatures? How is this going to work? The whole infrastructure across Europe is not built to deal with this. And because there's been arguing about the problem, there's been no dealing with the actual symptoms that we have to look at.
0: Kwasi, do you think that's right, that we're not able to respond?
14: So I think you're right to say that there's an issue with infrastructure in terms of changing temperatures. And we see that in Britain in terms of, you know, trains not dealing with, you know, the track moving or expanding under heat, you know, ventilation in the
13: underground. Flash floods, yeah.
14: Yeah, and even just ventilation on the underground. I mean, some of the lines are baking hot. And it's almost impossible to in London to be able to commute on the underground. Having said all of that, there are specific things in this particular incident which I think are really concerning. I mean, the power line, if that's true, I mean, that's a big, big, you know, fail for the company. And of course, the company's denying that the power cable has anything to do with it, and they would do that. But that's actually quite serious. And I think, you know, I remember with floods, as a local MP, my constituency was affected by flooding in the Thames. And there were lots of issues around the water companies and the maintenance of infrastructure to deal with what were, you know, exceptional floods. So infrastructure is a fair point, but I think a lot of the companies that supply and that build the infrastructure have got to, you know, have their feet, I was going to say put to the fire, which is an inappropriate metaphor, but they need to be challenged on
0: that. Yeah, yeah, yeah. But we do know these things are going to occur. Mm. And still, nothing seems to be done about them.
13: No,
0: we seem to be surprised by them every year.
13: Yeah. Well, we shouldn't have been, because I remember being at school a million years ago doing GCSEs and learning about climate change and then seeing lots of politicians on the television claiming it wasn't happening for decades. Mm. And there have been engineers who have warned about the need to adapt our infrastructure to deal with some of this stuff who have also been ignored. And I think the problem has been that politically there has been more headlines to be gathered, more points to be scored, more concerns about what you spend your budgets on.
14: Yeah, sure.
13: About the other things. rather than actually the meat and potatoes of how you have to live in a world where
14: this is that any infrastructure upgrade is going to cost a huge amount of money. And the other thing about temperature and climate is that there is an unpredictable element to it. So, yes, we've had a very hot summer this year. 4 years ago, we had a hot summer, but some of the summers in between were not.
13: That's the fundamental problem.
11: The planet is warming.
13: Because the politicians think about 3 years, 4 years, when I'm going to be in, when my term in office. Climate change is a 30,
14: they've also got a budget. They've got a budget to manage, and they've got, you know, current expenditure to deal with.
13: There's no political incentive at all for a politician to do something that will work in 50 years' time. Because that politician never sees the benefit of doing it. You just get the pain in the neck for having started it.
14: But that's a broader issue with our democratic system. I mean, obviously, in places like China, where they have a dictatorship, they can plan for 20 or 30 years.
13: Have politicians but, 50 years.
14: No, exactly.
13: Can
14: no,
13: never
14: no. But I'm just trying to inject some reality. I'm not promoting dictatorship. I'm just saying that if you've got a 5-year cycle, you've got to do things that are going to help people in the here and now. You can't think of, you know, what the infrastructure is in 50 years.
13: If you are a curator for a nation, there has to be an incentive to actually. It does often see politicians,
0: you know, kicking the issue into the long grass for somebody else to deal with.
14: With immediate problems.
0: They
14: have to deal with immediate problems in the here and now. And anything to do with the climate, there are fluctuations. So you could, you know, take the flooding, for instance. In 2013-14, flooding, Thames Valley, terrible, terrible. We haven't had a year quite like it. I mean, there have been years where it's been difficult, but, you know, there were all sorts of schemes I remember as an MP that we were looking at. They cost a lot of money that would have, you know, redirected the bits of the Thames and all of that sort of
0: thing. But it will come round again.
14: It could do, but I'm just saying that...
13: And it's been flooding elsewhere and all the rest of it. But it's not affecting me, so I don't have to worry.
14: I'm not saying they shouldn't think about 40 years, but if there's a budget imperative in the here and now.
13: I think we should have a chat.
14: That's what we're going to deal with.
13: That is going to have the long term that has a budget says we need to do this and take the politicians out of it. We're formulating environmental policy on the hoof, on the rack now. We don't have the time or space.
14: If the Commission said we've got to spend £1 trillion, no government is going to be able to do that.
0: Okay. Last word.
13: Yeah, but at least it makes them think about it.
0: Last word. We're going to talk about the royals now. The royal family, it's understood that the King and Queen hosted the Duke and Duchess of Sussex, Prince Archie and Princess Lilibet at Highgrove House today. Well, before today, the Duke of Sussex had only seen his father once in the last 2.5 years, and it was unclear if Meghan and the children would join Harry on his visit to the UK. Is this welcome news, Susie?
13: I can't see how it's bad news for
14: anybody.
13: I think the only person it might be bad news for is Prince William, who actually owns Highgrove. Now, he's in charge of the Duchy of Cornwall, which owns the house. And clearly he and Harry are the ones who've still got a bit of a problem. And obviously he wasn't there either for this. But, you know, a granddad got to see his grandchildren and a son got to see his father and all the other stuff.
14: Yeah, how could that be a bad story?
13: You can just say, do you know what? I mean, God knows how awkward it was. God knows how often how you find what to say.
14: It was very awkward because it's coming back on that spat at the beginning of the week, or I think maybe end of last week, was he going to stay in Buckingham Palace or not?
13: Yes.
14: And that was the big issue.
0: And he said yes.
13: This is a very good fix. Say, do you know what? Pop and see us at the country home where you're not going to have all the attention.
14: That's right.
13: It's not the seat of
14: they've clearly come to some sort of agreement, which is a good thing.
0: Yeah. The meeting came, because on the front page of the Telegraph, the meeting came after the Duchess and the children flew privately into Britain from Europe, where they've been on holiday. So I wonder if they'd known the whole time that was the plan.
13: They probably had a plan.
14: No, I think the spat about Buckingham Palace felt that it was that wasn't planned, because he's, as I understand it, he said he was going to go to Buckingham Palace, and he said he wasn't, and then he changed his mind.
0: And he responded too late.
14: That's right, palace briefed.
13: Well, because Buckingham Palace is having renovations, and you can't just turn up.
14: I agree.
13: You know, the King, quite rightly, I think, pointed out that, you know, you need to have some warning for that.
14: That's
13: because
14: right.
13: People have to have rooms ready, they have to prepare, their staff
14: I
13: have to do
14: more.
13: Things.
14: But there's another
13: Harry just wanted to fly and go, no, I'm going to come tomorrow. Like,
14: there was another view, and I, you know, debating this with friends, that, well, you know, if you're a parent, and your child comes back, you would accept them you know, if they knocked on your door. And I said, look, it's Buckingham Palace. There's a whole bunch of
13: He does have
14: stuff.
13: Quite a few houses he could put in up well.
14: True.
13: There are some spare rooms knocking around.
14: But the Buckingham Palace issue was exactly as Susie describes. I mean, you can't just suddenly rock up and say, you know, with your bags,
13: and
14: I'd like to stay
13: if
14: here.
13: If you're literally just been in your father's court, having a row with your father's press and just lost...
14: Well, he doesn't own the... He doesn't
13: have
14: own,
13: a go at... Well, it's the Fourth Estate is part of the UK constitutional settlement.
14: The King does not own the law courts. I mean, it's in his name.
13: But and then you come out and you're having a go at the judges, which are, you know, again, part of the British constitution, along with the monarchy and everything
0: else. Let's stay on the positive. A grandfather got to see his
14: grandchildren.
0: Yeah,
14: that's great. I mean, why would
0: anyone... First time since...
14: Yeah, I think that's really, really... it's a great sort of family story.
0: Yeah, it is. Yes, it is.
13: Surrounded by a mere 400... staff, servants, valets, police officers.
0: Okay, we're leaving it at the positive good news family story, Susie.
13: Which way were they pointing to the
0: guns? We're going to take a break. Coming up next, we'll take a first look at what's making the front pages of tomorrow's newspapers. Do stay with us if you can.

0: The Wrap. Time now to see what's making the front pages of tomorrow's newspapers. Well, The Telegraph leads with the ongoing murder investigation into the death of former Conservative Party Minister Anne Widdecombe and Nigel Farage's comments about the safety of politicians in modern Britain. We should note that police have not yet established a political motive in this case. The Eye leads with the same story, adding that a 26-year-old British national has been arrested on suspicion of murder. The front of The Guardian has some of the political reaction to Ms. Widdecombe's alleged murder, with the headline, "Politicians tell of shock at Widdecombe's killing." The Mirror leads with the headline, "Strictly Star killing shock, Widdecombe murder arrest." MP Anne, murder suspect arrested, is the headline on the front of the Daily Star. And one other story on the front page of the Financial Times. US firm Apollo has secured a deal to buy airline EasyJet for £5.7 billion. So let's start with our lead story, and that is the death of Anne Widdecombe. Initially announced this morning as sure. The death of the former politician, and then very quickly moved to a murder investigation, and a suspect has been arrested.
1: Yeah, look, I mean, I heard this morning that she died, and at that time the representation of the news story was very much that of an elderly woman. She was 78, who died, and obviously I was very sad because I knew her. But then, you know, further on in the day, to discover that there was actually a murder inquiry. And that there was, you know, really grim circumstances surrounding her passing. I mean, that was very shocking. Mm. And the immediate thought is, you know, what are the motives? But we clearly don't know that. No. And the police have been very clear that this is not suspected to be a politically motivated attack. But it'll be very interesting to see how that story develops. I mean, I suspect that it isn't, but we don't know.
0: Yes, and as you say, the police are very keen for people not to speculate on social media. They have at this stage ruled out there being any political motive or even being a terrorist motive.
1: Right.
0: But the investigation is ongoing.
2: Yeah, I think the fundamentals are that there's, you know, a 78-year-old lady, it's fairly diminutive, who lives alone, has obviously been attacked and has come to a dreadful end. And whoever is responsible for that has undertaken an act of the greatest possible cowardice.
1: That's right.
2: And then fled the scene. And presumably would have been...
1: But either way, I mean, even if it's not... But even if it's not politically motivated, I mean, it's a shocking indictment on, you know, on law and order in the country.
2: It's not the first time. We've seen these kind of stories before where someone living somewhere remote has been disturbed, a burglar or something, and has been murdered as a result.
1: Right.
2: And they do make big headlines when they've happened before. They
1: are to normal people,
2: rare. They don't happen.
1: Yeah, but it's a shocking story. I mean, if this was, you know, Anne Widdecombe, I mean, she's obviously got huge public notoriety, fame, whatever. But if it was just an ordinary, normal 78-year-old woman living on her own, it would be a complete outrage as well.
2: Yeah.
1: And that's in a way, a serious to many people, and you can relate to that story because we all have elderly relatives or friends who live on their own for whatever reason and are vulnerable.
0: Yeah.
1: And it's very shocking.
0: Yes, and that does seem to be what particularly shocked Kemi Badenoch when she was interviewed, that, you know, she couldn't understand how an elderly woman could be attacked in this way. In The Guardian, looking at the reaction from various politicians.
2: Yeah, it's just a shock. And I think, as well, I mean, I don't think there'd be anyone in the country, unless you were under maybe 15, that you wouldn't know who she was. You wouldn't be able to recognise her. I mean, my daughter's 10 and probably wouldn't know who Anne Widdecombe is.
1: Sure.
2: But I think anyone older than that is going to go, well, it's Widdy off Strictly, or it's Anne Widdecombe, the former prisons minister, or it's, you know...
1: Yeah, she was a national figure.
2: It's going to be
1: impossible
2: to not know who she was, in a way.
1: And as I said, as I thought as well, she left Parliament in 2010, which is 16 years ago, a long time. Yet she still had this incredible reach in terms of people's public consciousness. People knew where she stood on issues. You knew whether you agreed with her or whether you disagreed with her. But she was a very, very clear kind of signpost of a politician. Tony Benn famously said, you've got signpost politicians who stand for something and they're very clear what they stand for. And then he contrasted that with weather vanes who kind of flip around depending on the weather. And she was definitely a signpost. She had clear views. She spoke about them very eloquently. She was very lucid and firm in the way she presented her arguments. And she was a very engaging personality.
0: Mm. I mean, would be described as a conviction politician.
1: Oh, yes.
0: Of his ilk. Yes, there perhaps aren't
2: many. And that's right. Probably why she didn't rise further than junior minister to one of the greatest, because she wasn't prepared to, you know, bend her feelings to make another ego.
1: Well, there was a huge controversy around when she was the junior minister in the Home Office years ago, 30 years ago nearly. And she had a fallout with the then Home Secretary about prison. I mean, this is a long, and that was actually what the famous Jeremy Paxman interview where he asked, I think, Michael Howard 14 times the same question. But that's in the past.
0: Yeah.
1: But that points to the kind of conviction politician she was.
0: Yeah.
1: She was a woman of very great principle.
0: And it was Michael Howard that she described that he had something
2: like
0: that.
1: That's right, which killed his leadership a bid. Mm. In 97.
0: Yeah, yeah.
1: And she's someone who had a good way with words as well. She was a phrase maker.
2: Well, it's very incisive because it's something that everyone sort of latched onto.
1: That's right.
2: And then there was the famous sort of Labour attack adverts of him as Dracula.
1: That's right.
2: And I think it wasn't Spitting Image. There was someone else who had him as, slightly spooky.
0: Yeah.
2: And it just kind of worked as well. She'd picked up on something.
1: And she had
2: an incisive turn of phrase.
1: Very much so. And that's why she was memorable. And as a personality, she was very memorable. Mm. As well. She wouldn't trim her sails to the wind.
0: Mm. Nigel Farage commenting in the Telegraph saying that life is more dangerous for politicians. He's certainly putting that tinge on it, that it might be politically motivated, but the police have ruled that out.
2: Tasteless and awful thing that I've seen some tasteless, awful things online that people have said about Anne Widdecombe. So it's not the most tasteless and awful. I'll correct myself. But I think, you know, as someone who is the leader of the party that Anne was associated with, that she was their spokesman on an issue, although she wasn't an elected MP, the correct thing to do is to, as the first part of his statement does, to acknowledge her impact
1: and
2: to mourn her
1: party.
2: To
1: be fair to him, he did that.
2: But I think at the end, to throw in what is a political comment about which draws us all back to the attention that he's been having recently about alleged payments, which he says are for his personal security and everything else, and that he's using that as something of a reason to justify some of his own behaviour.
1: Literally,
2: the police have just said that isn't a thing.
1: I accept
2: that's
1: that.
2: Not a thing, and he's gone and said it anyway
1: But it is
2: him.
1: True. It is a fact that politicians get a lot more abuse than they used to.
2: Yeah.
1: In my time, two MPs were killed. You can say he's conflated those issues. But that's a separate issue, but it's still an issue.
2: I think it's tasteless to do that today.
1: Maybe.
2: In his role,
1: maybe.
2: I think
0: it is an issue, but not one that he should
2: and
0: have
2: regardless,
0: in this
2: Anne, context. Anne wasn't an elected politician. So
1: she was a public figure.
2: Yes,
1: if she'd had
2: any kind of threats, hopefully the police would have known about it and taken some kind of action. But the issue of political people having protection probably wouldn't have applied to her in her current role.
1: So I accept
0: last point
1: that he's conflated these two issues. But I still think, you know, how people treat politicians, how they're, you know, talked about, the threats to them potentially, I think is a legitimate thing to raise. Not today.
0: Yes.
1: But it's a legitimate discussion point.
0: It is a separate issue. Shall we move to the World Cup now? And England have a chance to book their place in the World Cup semi-finals as they take on Norway tomorrow. They made their final preparations today with a question still remaining over who will make the starting 11 after defender Jarrell Kwanzaa received a two-match ban. So let's speak to our sports correspondent Rob Harris, who's in Miami for us. So how are they shaping up for the

0: his sending off in Mexico. I mean, it is a big game for England, but for Norway as well. The first time they've ever been in the quarterfinals of a men's World Cup. For England, it's quite familiar territory. And if you just look here on Ocean Drive, it's absolutely full of Norway fans. So many thousands are here for this landmark moment in a nation's footballing history. Having beaten Brazil in the last round, the mighty Brazil. Let's bring in some fans very quickly. Got Josh and Dylan here, live on Sky News. So how you feeling about England's chances?
1: Yeah, really confident. I think we're growing into the tournament. We're playing well. The big players are stepping up. I think it's going to be a good game.
0: It was a bit of a struggle against Ghana, Panama and DR Congo, but then coming through to win in Mexico, do you think that's given some hope to the Three Lions?
2: Yeah, absolutely. Like the last 20-25 minutes in Mexico, I think the way we came through that with 10 men, I'm very confident about tomorrow.
0: Now, you live here in Miami. What's the World Cup been like? Have you seen them get on board here more with soccer?
2: Unbelievable. It's been incredible. Like Miami's just gone full World Cup mode. Everyone's watching the football. The fans, it's ridiculous. Like here on Ocean Drive, it's unbelievable.
1: Yeah, you can see the scenes today. I mean, we were here earlier when the Norwegians were doing the big row, and it's just been absolutely electric. Yeah.
0: Are they going to do it tomorrow, England?
1: I think so. It might be tight, but yeah.
2: I'm confident 100%.
0: Fearing Erling Haaland?
2: We've got Harry Kane. Yeah. He's better than Haaland. So.
0: Well, enjoy. And if we just look across here, we see loads of Norway fans. So many with Manchester City striker Erling Haaland on their shirt. He's the big threat for England. We'll be hearing very shortly here in Miami from Thomas Tuchel.
3: Rob, thank you very much for the moment. But we've got Harry Kane.
4: That was good. Yeah. But Harry Kane's on fire. I mean, Kane and Bellingham are on fire in this tournament.
3: Yeah.
4: And you've got to, if they maintain their form, you've got to back England tomorrow. And actually what they did in Mexico was, I mean, I couldn't bear watching the last 10 minutes because we had 10 men and you just never knew whether Mexico were going to strike one back. But that was an incredible performance. Yeah. I mean, to have, I think Cuanza was sent off on the 54th minute, to have all that time and then the extra time, the injury time, and to play with 10 men and hold the lead was incredible.
3: What about this too much ban though for Cuanza, especially when you put it into the context of the American player for Lauren Balogun, who was
5: Keir Starmer needs to get on the phone to his pal Donald Trump and say, "Oh, Donald, could you possibly?" and actually get him to pull some strings, because apparently that's possible. And we
4: that was outrageous. I mean, you know, I'm not a Trump hater, but the fact that he did what he did, and then he said, "I didn't even know what a red."
3: No, that was more outrageous.
4: He didn't know what it was.
5: Well, to be fair, when Donald Trump was actually playing football as a young man, red cards hadn't been invented yet at that point, so he probably didn't know. But I'm more interested in the fact that when you have these the Norway rows, when the Norway fans come out and do their big rowing, it measures on seismographs. It's on different cities around the world. You can tell because it feels like an earthquake is coming, and the Viking is going. I think it's fantastic as someone who's quarter Viking myself. Oh. More of this.
3: So have you been doing the row?
5: No, because I'm from the Denmark end of things.
4: Oh, okay.
5: And
4: well, they're out, aren't they?
5: I think the thing
4: that I'm wary of is people just assuming that we're going to just knock them out and get to whoever it might
5: be. Of course we're not going to.
4: So, you know, don't want to jinx things or you know, sort of tempt fate.
3: All right.
4: But I do think we've got a good
3: chance. We're hopeful.
5: Clearly we need a row, though, or something equivalent to a row.
4: We don't need that.
5: Turning up and drinking beer is about the same.
4: You can't do the row
3: because you're supporting England. Remember that.
5: Am I?
4: Well, Denmark are out.
5: It doesn't matter. I can still support Denmark.
3: Let's take a break. Coming up, Arthur Ferry's unforgettable run at Wimbledon comes to an end.
6: Well, hello, and thank you for watching tonight on The Wrap. We will be joined by the very best commentators to explain the how and the why.
7: He did know what he was doing.
3: Both agree on that, can we?
8: No.
3: No.
6: Can expect more analysis.
9: This is going to get deeper. 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
3: Is war inevitable?
10: What he's interested in is a deal.
11: That doesn't rule out strikes.
10: I disagree.
6: And laughs along the way.
3: Plus, a look at tomorrow's headlines. The Wrap. Everything wrapped up for you from 10.
12: Sky News has been given exclusive data showing every Palestinian who has been killed in Gaza since the war began. Our analysis of this pattern in the killings suggests that entire families were wiped out in their homes or shelters. The data and forensics team is a multi-skilled unit dedicated to providing transparent

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1: We located footage of the airdrop to a tent camp in central Gaza.
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0: We combine traditional reporting with advanced analysis of satellite imagery, social media, and other open source information.
3: Now, this is just one of the strikes and incidents we've been able to geolocate across Gaza.
1: Sky News has found Nazi speeches and marching music have been used as background sound on tens of thousands of TikTok videos as far-right groups try and spread their message.
0: Sky News has seen 72,000 posts used in this way.
4: There's no evidence yet of foul play at Heathrow. It shows weaknesses that enemies could take advantage of.
0: Elon Musk says it is, quote, a viper's nest of radical left Marxists who hate America. Supporters say it saves lives and projects American power and influence.
5: I think we would generally be called far right, sure.
1: It's called Return to the Land, and they invited me in.
6: A lot of people are going to be, why are you making Nazi references?
7: Right. Well, why wouldn't I?
1: Its founder says he is building a fortress for the white race.
5: It's a racial association. I kind of want to ask you, you know, after seeing this, do you think what we're doing is immoral?
0: We followed a social media trail that led us to Bristol, where a confrontation between protesters erupted into a full-scale riot.
8: Here it really is pitched battle skirmishes, hurling missiles, throwing punches.
0: I'm Tom Cheshire, Sky's data and forensics correspondent.
9: What's the best thing about being a Sky News journalist?
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11: A special edition of The World with me, Yalda Hakim.
12: Pakistan had the right to respond.
13: You're like, what?
11: Historic day here today. Congratulations. This is a huge moment. But what happens now?
14: Hear that whistle and that crunch. We know that they're coming from the south of the city where there's a column of Russian armoury. I'm Alex Crawford and I'm Sky's special correspondent based in Istanbul.
15: Look at that sheet of flames, and that has happened within minutes, and now it's coming from both sides and it's moving this way.
16: Time now to get all the very latest sports news with Josh.

0: Robbie Keane, the manager, when did you realise that coaching and management was something that was going to be in your future?
1: Well, I started doing my coaching badges in my late 20s with the RSFA. I used to do quite a lot anyway. I used to watch a lot of the managers, see what they do, how they deal with players and also the sessions that they did. So I was always kind of intrigued with stuff like that. But then as I started to get older, I knew that that's exactly what I wanted to do when I finished, because I love football. I love being on the grass. I love being around a club. I live in the dressing room and with players and trying to help players. So, yeah, I kind of knew a long time ago.
0: Great players don't always make great managers. So talk to us about that transition.
1: I found it quite natural because I was a captain for a long time.
2: Robbie Keane captains the Tottenham side tonight on his 100th Premiership appearance for them.
1: You know, you'd have to fall out with certain people. You know, people's not turning up, disrespecting the coaching staff in some way, or especially the fitness guys or the kit men. So that was always, I was always okay with that.
0: What did you learn from being an assistant?
1: When I was with the national team, with Mick, obviously I knew Mick before because I played under him. So I knew Mick's personality. I knew how real he is with people, how honest he is with people. And that's one thing that I always said to the players, I'll always tell you the truth, why you're not playing and what you can do to improve, to help yourself get back in the team. You know, just watching Mick close up, how he interacts, not just with the players, how he interacts with in the hotel, with the staff, with the medical staff, with the kit men and people like that. He was brilliant. He was brilliant keeping everybody together.
0: Let's talk about your pathway into management and the fact that you've come abroad to manage different teams. Is that something from your background, having come from Ireland over to the Premier League and then gone out to Italy at a young age, where you thought, why not?
1: For me, it's about getting the opportunity. There's limited opportunities in England because there's thousands of people trying to get jobs, and you see a lot of people, the same people getting the same jobs in the Championship and in League One, and you've got young coaches crying out for opportunities. Go somewhere else. Go learn your trade somewhere else. Also given the opportunity from different people, which I have been. And also for me, the big thing was having the opportunity to play in Europe. So I played in Europe.
3: Let's have a look at the weather for you now.
4: You're looking happy.
5: Well, the forecast looks good.
4: So you've sorted the travel insurance then?
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3: Well, the hot, dry and sunny conditions will continue for many through the weekend, although an easterly breeze will bring some relief. But it's a muggy start to Saturday morning, with parts of the southwest experiencing a tropical night. Low cloud and fog will extend across much of Scotland and eastern coasts of England, with outbreaks of rain mainly focused in the northeast. Early cloud over eastern England will burn back to the coast through the morning, but cloudy skies and spells of rain will linger across parts of Scotland and northern England. Further south, it's dry, hot and sunny once again, but it will be a touch cooler in the breeze, with brisk winds through the channel.
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3: Coming up, we'll have more on the investigation into the death of Anne Widdecombe after a man was arrested on suspicion of murder.
7: Jubilation in the streets, while some emotional.
8: This is a political victory for Prime Minister Modi and his Hindu Nationalist Party.
9: I'm Neville Lazarus and I'm Sky's reporter based in Delhi.
7: Companies like these are helping India in its trajectory to be a serious player in space exploration. Sky News, get the full story first.
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12: a special edition of The World with me, Yalda Hakim.
13: Pakistan had the right to respond.
14: You're like, what?
12: Historic day here today. Congratulations. This is a huge moment. But what happens now?

0: Tonight on The Wrap, a man is arrested on suspicion of murder after the former Conservative minister, Anne Widdecombe, is found dead.
1: We work closely with our partners and have consulted counter-terrorism policing as part of our initial inquiries. The incident is not being treated as terrorism.
0: Police remain on the scene at her home in Dartmoor tonight as tributes pour in from Westminster. Also tonight, four Britons appear dead in Spanish wildfires as the number of people missing rises to 23. Prince Harry and his wife Meghan meet the King and Queen along with their two children. We discuss the day's biggest stories with the investigative journalist Susie Boniface and the former Chancellor Kwasi Kwarteng. Plus, the first look at the front pages of tomorrow's newspapers. Good evening and welcome to you both. This morning, we heard of the death of Anne Widdecombe at the age of 78. This afternoon, we heard that police had launched a murder investigation in connection with her death. It's news that has shocked those who knew and worked with her over her many years in politics. Devon and Cornwall Police has confirmed tonight that a 26-year-old man has been arrested, but there is no evidence at this time to suggest this is a politically motivated crime. Dan Whitehead reports.
2: What was a quiet corner of Dartmoor National Park, now a major crime scene. As tributes poured in this morning to the former minister, behind the scenes there was a fast-paced police investigation. Initially, there were no suspicious circumstances, but by mid-afternoon, officers revealed they were treating the death of Anne Widdecombe as murder.
1: We can confirm that a 26-year-old man was arrested at an address in Newton Abbot this afternoon on suspicion of the murder of Anne Widdecombe. The suspect, who is a white British national, remains in police custody whilst inquiries continue.
2: She was found at her home on Thursday morning with serious injuries.
3: We can see there's still a significant police presence here outside Anne Widdecombe's home. We know that forensic officers are continuing their investigations inside the property.
4: Trying to identify the route in and the exit route taken by the suspect, locate where the victim was found, and then start securing that you're working your way through each room for any evidence of forensic evidence.
2: The suspect was arrested around 7 miles from her home. Police say it is too early to comment on whether he was known to her. While the 78-year-old may have retired from frontline politics, she was involved right up to her death.
5: I do think now that different parts of the establishment act in ways which I think are extremely questionable.
2: A spokesperson for Reform UK, she was last seen on Talk TV just a day before her body was found. Police say at this stage there is no evidence to suggest that the murder was politically motivated. Tonight, as the investigation work continues in South Devon, there is shock across the whole country. Dan Whitehead, Sky News, Dartmoor, Devon.
0: Well, there have been tributes from all sides of politics this evening. The Prime Minister called it really shocking news, while Nigel Farage said our nation is a much, much poorer place without her. Our political correspondent Rob Powell has been taking a look back at her career from politics to reality TV.
6: Formidable yesterday. And feisty.
7: Because if that is this place's idea of democracy, then that is a serious betrayal of every country that is represented here.
6: Anne Widdecombe was a Tory MP for 2 decades, with a public profile that reached beyond her politics, the Prime Minister paying tribute after her death and urging unity.
8: Anne was a distinguished politician over many, many years with many achievements. And it's a huge, huge loss. I've spoken to the Chief Constable this afternoon about the details, and I think this is really important that this is a moment where we rise above any political differences, the political divide.
6: Born in Bath just after the Second World War, she trod a typical path into politics, studying at Oxford before turning to activism and then being elected as MP for Maidstone in Kent in 1987, serving in government under John Major. One of just a handful of Tory women in Parliament, but she had little time for feminism. A devoted Christian, she vehemently opposed abortion, assisted suicide and gay marriage. That sparked anger from some, but won her admirers in conservative circles. The Tory leader visibly shaken by the manner of her death.
9: I've been stunned to hear this awful news. To be honest, I've really struggled to find the words to say. Anne Widdecombe was a very fun and feisty woman who spoke her mind. And she was 78 years old. She was an elderly woman. I don't understand how someone could do something so horrific to an elderly person.
6: Anne Widdecombe retired from the Commons in 2010, but struggled to stay away from the debate. A staunch Leave supporter, she joined Nigel Farage's Brexit party and was elected as a member of the European Parliament. And then, 3 years ago, she joined Reform UK as their spokesperson for immigration.
7: If you arrive in this country illegally from a perfectly safe from, which when I last looked France was, then you have no claim to asylum.
6: Nigel Farage posting his own tribute.
10: Our nation is a much, much poorer place without her. Reform UK is certainly a much worse place without her. Rest in peace, Anne. Remarkable, principled woman, and a truly dreadful way to die, and a terrible reflection on modern Britain.
6: But outside of politics, a different side emerged. She took part in Strictly Come Dancing, with limited success, and even made it to the Big Brother final in 2018.
11: I think it's rather surprising that I'm still here.
6: Often controversial, always entertaining. Politics now a duller place as Westminster processes this sudden and shocking death. Rob Powell, Sky News in Westminster.
0: And it is so shocking because the first news that we heard was of the passing of an ex-politician, an elderly person, and by the afternoon it turned to a murder investigation.
12: Yeah, that was a bit of a moment, wasn't it? I think as well, because she was a very high profile politician,
13: yeah,
12: because she was so convinced and so convicted of her views, she was obviously always good headlines, always good news, always good TV. And then after her retirement from politics, which never really kicked in because she never really retired, but she had all the reality show stuff as well. She was just part of everybody's living room for quite a long time.
13: Yeah.
12: And I think when you see it, although they're someone who is very distant, when you see them in your living room, on your television, day in and day out for years, months, decades, you do start to feel that they are part of the furniture.
13: That's
12: and
13: right.
12: They're part of your world, even if you don't meet them, even whether you like them or not. Then you go, oh, I know what we all feel about this, or we can have an argument about that. And when to suddenly hear that something in that part of your world that you feel an attachment to, good or bad, has had firstly has gone, and then secondly has gone in a way that seems to be terribly awful.
13: But the one thing I would say is that she had a very distinctive personality. In a world, particularly today, where lots of politicians kind of blend and blur into one another, she was somebody who you always knew what she believed, you always knew what she said. She was very, very consistent. And she had this incredible ability to engage with a debate. Even however strongly she held her views, she was always prepared to listen and counter the argument. And I'm afraid today that's much less common than probably was the case when she was first getting into politics. But she was a great figure, a controversial figure. She had very strong, distinct views, but you knew exactly where you stood with her.
0: The police, and we know that an arrest has been made, a 26-year-old man, and police have ruled out any political motive. That hasn't stopped Nigel Farage in the Daily Telegraph suggesting that, you know, it's much more dangerous terrain for politicians.
12: Why should it stop him? I think the fact is that I think on a day like today, obviously he needed to pay tribute to her, and he did do that. I think he should have stopped at that point. And I think any further point, and just the way that it ended in the end, his tribute ended on something which makes you feel bad and
13: sure.
12: Makes you feel negative. And regardless of whatever his reason for that was, whether he just sort of said it accidentally or was, you know, off the cuff or something else, or did it to make some reference to a political point, I just think when you're paying a tribute like that, you should try and end on something positive
13: and try to be
12: decent. And I think it ended on a very sour note.
13: So I accept that today was not the time to talk about the safety of politicians, but this is an issue which I don't think will go away. I mean, the reason why I don't think it was appropriate is that the police have got an investigation and they've ruled out any kind of terrorist or politically motivated reason for this. But the wider point he's making is a fair point. I mean, I was in the House of Commons. Two of my colleagues, parliamentarians, were killed in that time, were murdered. And it is a point of, that should be discussed.
0: Mm. Kwesi, you actually knew and would have.
13: Yeah, I wouldn't say. Yeah.
0: Slightly crossed over.
13: That's right,
0: In terms of.
13: So we were never in the House of Commons at the same time, but I saw her before I became an MP in 2010. I used to go to Conservative Party conference. In party conferences, you always have, you know, side events, you have, you know, meetings, and she was always very welcoming. She debated with young people as I was then. And she had very forthright views, and she was prepared to debate those views with anybody. And that was really refreshing, because a lot of the times in political parties, there's a real hierarchy. So there's a cabinet, there's obviously the leader and all that. But she was somebody who didn't really stand on ceremony in that way, and she was prepared to debate, talk with anybody. And that's very refreshing, particularly for younger people coming into politics.
0: Mm. Susie, a real conviction politician, but not without her critics.
12: No, not without her critics, and I think there's a place for that. And there's certainly quite a few things I can think of that I would
13: disagree.
12: Have a big issue.
13: You surprised me.
12: A few things, but I think the fact that, you know, she wasn't in any sleaze scandals.
13: No.
12: Okay. She wasn't had no love children, didn't cheat on any partners, didn't crash any economies. I had to get it in. And all the things that we tend to associate, I suppose, with the gamut of politics, she seems to have posted through some of those.
13: She had integrity, and she was someone who had very strong beliefs, and that is controversial. If you have strong views, you know, you can be prepared that a lot of people are going to disagree with them, and some people might take that into a sort of personal animosity. But she never let that get in the way of her making her point. She never let personal animosity or vengeance or disappointment get in the way of her reactions to people. The one controversy that I remember was obviously with Michael Howard, when she famously said he had something of the night about him, which killed his campaign.
12: Yes.
13: At that time. But I don't think that was coming from any real personal hatred. I think she just generally felt that the prison officer, the head of the prison service, whatever, had been badly treated. And so she was never someone who allowed sort of personal animus or vendettas to get in the way of her as a public figure making the case for what she passionately believed. And I think that was very rare now, that we have conviction politicians that stick through thick and thin to their beliefs. And of course, that was informed by her religious faith. And again, she didn't really flaunt that. She wasn't wearing that on her sleeve. But she was quite happy to refer to her convictions, her faith. So it was. She was a remarkable personality.
0: Yeah, she was very proud of her faith and the fact that it informed her decisions.
13: Yeah, but she never proselytized. She was never someone who preached, really. And people say she did. She didn't. She just said, "These are my views. This is what I believe."
0: Mm. But she was proud of it.
12: And yeah,
0: not in the Alistair Campbell mode.
12: She didn't mellow with age, shall we say? She just continued. And there are some people who are like that, aren't they? Who just they can sing a certain tune when they're 25, and they can still sing it when they're 85. Right. And there are some people who, as they age, and their voices change, and they can't hold it anymore. And Anne was just somebody.
13: And they reflect, dare I say, that's one of the charges levelled against Andy Burnham. And people say, what does he actually believe? But that was something you would never ever say.
12: Interestingly,
13: of Anne Whittaker.
12: That's something that he and Anne actually have in common, because Anne converted to Catholicism as an adult, and Andy Burnham was raised Catholic.
13: Yeah, that's right.
12: And both of them have said that their Catholicism has informed their politics and their worldview.
13: Yeah, may be true, and we can't dispute that. But Anne, it was much clearer what those views were.
12: Well, I think Andy just doesn't talk about it quite so much, perhaps.
13: No, maybe he doesn't.
12: But I think it's worth bearing in mind that people can share a faith and yet still come out and have the tenets of that faith as well, and still come out the other side of it and have different thoughts about how you apply
13: that. Yeah, that's
12: that
13: a fair point. But I think
12: with
13: with Anne Whittaker, she drew a very clear line that anyone could see between how she interpreted her faith and her political views. Mm. And I think that is very rare.
0: Mm. Let's move on, shall we, to the wildfires in southern Spain. At least 12 people have been killed, with officials saying Four of the victims are thought to be British. Well, the fire broke out in a small southern Spanish village and spread quickly to a wooded area around the town of Los Galados in the province of Almería in Andalusia. Los Galados is home to a large number of British expatriates, according to a website run by locals. Approximately 3,000 people live in the area. At least 1,000 residents were evacuated, according to emergency services. Officials say the fire has already burnt through 3,000 hectares in Almería. Our Europe correspondent, Alistair Bunkle, reports.
14: This is now one of the worst wildfires in Spanish history. All day, more than 150 firefighters and 220 Spanish military personnel have been trying to get it under control. But the fire spread quickly through the forests around the town of Los Galados in southeastern Spain, and it now covers a wide area. The majority of dead are believed to be foreigners. Four Britons are reportedly among them. The Foreign Office has said that it is in touch with the Spanish government.
15: Unfortunately, in this case, the decision to take a route other than the evacuation route, the decision to seek their own way out through a dry riverbed, was a trap chosen by the people who ultimately died. In one instance, there was a vehicle where four people died, and initially, everything seems to indicate that they were of British origin. Among other things, the car's steering wheel was on the opposite side.
14: The area is popular with tourists, and many Britons and Belgians have holiday homes in the villages where the fire is at its worst. Around 1,000 people were evacuated from campsites.
16: It's a very sad day, isn't it? It's not good. It's devastating, really. We only just escaped the fires last night. We had to go back on the rural roads, and, it was quite terrifying, really.
14: It's been reported that the fire was started by a fallen power line, although the local electricity company has disputed that. The strong winds helped it spread, and hilly ground has made it difficult to bring in heavy equipment to battle the flames. Spain, like much of Europe, has been experiencing temperatures above 40 degrees. It's left the ground parched and vulnerable to fires. There are many more smaller fires all around the Andalusian region. Spain has declared 3 days of mourning, but officials have warned that the death toll could still rise significantly. Alistair Bunkle, Sky News, in southern Spain.
0: And Alistair has this update from Alicante now.
17: Well, I don't think it's quite under control yet, but the firefighters have started to get on top of it. The winds are still blowing, but they're not as strong as they were. And I think that's set to be the forecast tomorrow. So the hope will be that they can contain it and they can stop it spreading any further. And at the moment, it hasn't really affected any sort of dwellings, any infrastructure. Despite that loss of life, it has been kept away from villages, broadly speaking, and towns. So the Spanish will be hoping that they can continue to do that. The problem is that it is the biggest wildfire here at the moment, but not the only one. So the Spanish officials, the fire brigade, the military are pretty stretched, and that makes life difficult. And then the terrain as well, which I referenced in my report, is hilly. I mean, anybody who knows southern Spain and the Andalusia region, it can be very hilly, lots of ravines. It just makes it very difficult to get the equipment in, to get the manpower in to fight the fires. And when you have got incredibly arid grassland and you've got winds and you've got temperatures that are still very hot, it can spread incredibly quickly. So that is kind of the situation tonight. I think if you just step back and widen it out, Europe has had multiple heat waves now this summer already. The temperatures here in Spain have often peaked above 40 degrees Celsius. Europe is now the fastest warming continent in the world. And there are wildfires, not just here in Spain, Portugal, south of France, Italy as well. And much earlier on in the season, you would tend to sort of see them probably, but you know, certainly big wildfires, maybe not for a few more weeks. But, you know, the Spanish, as with other southern European countries, are facing a real challenge at the moment.
0: Well, the cause of the fire in this instance still to be established, and some reports saying that it could be because of a broken electrical cable. But the point remains is that wildfires are expected every year in Europe, but every year we seem to be unprepared.
13: Well, look, I mean, it's very easy after the event to say we should have spent billions or whatever it is on the infrastructure. I think the issue with the power cable should be looked into. I'm not quite sure what the truth of that is. But yes, you know, the climate is changing. We're seeing extreme weather outcomes. And people who say that we should be better prepared, you know, have a point. All I would say is that, you know, what would you actually do? You've got to spend billions in stretch budgets. It's very difficult to predict what the weather patterns will be from year to year. And I think it's a much harder thing for people in government to, in inverted commas, prepare for than many people think.
12: You just have to put the cables underground.
13: That costs a fortune.
12: Yeah, it does.
13: It costs an absolute. It costs three times as much.
12: Seeing as cables get replaced,
13: I mean, you can just,
12: everywhere,
13: you
12: know, on a regular rolling basis, you can simply start to institute a process that when there's a new bit of cable, you put it underground and do it gradually over time. And that protects against winds, storms.
13: It's
12: floods,
13: very easy for you airily to say that we should all go underground. It costs three times as much to put a cable underground than to put it overhead. And say, once, if you can magic up the money, then yeah, sure, we can do that. But it's very difficult, given the budgetary constraints.
12: There are lots of cables already going underground, and it is easy to kind of piggyback one on top of the other.
13: But
12: it can be done.
13: I think
12: if
13: it's
12: there is a
13: far more expensive
12: clever way
13: than
12: of
13: you
12: doing.
13: Think. And it's very easy for armchair journalists, dare I say, to come up with these solutions.
12: You
13: where
12: like spending money, Kwasi. You can just pull it out of nowhere.
13: No,
12: why
13: no,
12: don't
13: no,
12: you
13: no,
12: just
13: no,
12: say
13: no,
12: we'll
13: no.
12: just find print some more money?
13: No, so that's exactly what you can't do. And you know, I can know what I'm talking about. look, you can't, you know, the idea that you can just airily say, well, we'll have more money and we'll put it underground, I think is unrealistic. I think you've got to look
0: but
13: at the
0: causes of
13: it.
0: But isn't there a point at which you do start
12: You do start, you have
0: spending.
12: To do it. Because
13: But I've actually, you know, we have this with the power grid all the time in terms of overhead cables. And, you know, people have looked into this and it's three times more expensive. So, yes, it is a solution. But to do that in the time scale that you want is practically impossible.
12: Yeah.
13: So in the meantime, we've got to deal with the situation as it is. I don't know the details of this wildfire in Spain, but I think the fact that, you know, there was a power cable incident, the company who put that up has a responsibility, if that's what caused it.
0: We don't know,
13: to look after the infrastructure.
0: But the point is, when do you start making the changes?
13: You make them gradually over time.
12: That's what I said.
13: You can't just wave a wand and say we're going to spend three times as much
0: but
13: on power cables by putting them underground. And I think where you do start in something like that is looking at the companies, the infrastructure companies, generally private across Europe, to make sure they look after the infrastructure.
12: And that requires more regulation of private companies.
13: Yeah, when they're monopolies, which you had with the water companies, I think that's a legitimate thing to do, to expect them to look after their infrastructure.
0: OK, shall we move on to the royals?
12: Yes, I've got my armchair ready.
0: What's the opposite of an armchair journalist?
12: Someone who stands up and runs around? I don't know. I can do that too. I'm a multitasking journalist.
13: No, but it's easy, you know, in the comfort of a studio or in your house to say, well, why didn't they do this? Why didn't they do that? But there are difficult constraints from anyone in government that anyone in government would experience.
0: Point taken. We've never been in government, Susie.
13: No, you haven't been elected to anything.
12: You couldn't convince me. Okay.
13: I'm just saying.
0: Got the point.
13: Just saying, yeah.
0: We're going
13: to
0: take a break now. The King and Queen host Harry, Meghan and their children at their country home.

0: changing the wrap to the royal family now. And it's understood that the King and Queen hosted the Duke and Duchess of Sussex, Prince Archie and Princess Lilibet at Highgrove House today. Well, before today, the Duke of Sussex had only seen his father once in the last 2.5 years, and it was unclear if Meghan and the children would join Harry on his visit to the UK. This is a bit of a happy ending, isn't it?
1: Yes, yeah, nice, isn't it? A father's seen his son, and grandchildren have seen their grandfather. Of course, we don't know, although arguably if it had happened, we probably would have had it briefed out by all possible sides, whether or not they've ever had Zoom calls and stuff like that and FaceTimes with Grandpa. But it would have been a horribly awkward meeting, but at least they've managed it. And you've broken your duck. And it might be easier at Christmas sort of thing. Do you know what I mean?
2: But also the background to this. I mean, just a week ago, Prince Harry's team and the palace, the King's team, if I can put it that way, they were almost at daggers drawn. I mean, they were counter-briefing each other. Harry was meant to stay at Buckingham Palace, and he decided not to. And then in the end, he decided to stay. And the King said, no, you can't. And they were briefing. It was a briefing war. So now at the end of this week, it's nice to see that there's some degree of harmony. And as Susie says, you know, the family's being brought together, grandchildren meeting granddad.
1: Yeah. And they can actually land on in the same place
2: and that's
1: 5 minutes.
2: And also, obviously, Prince Harry's had his spat with the Daily Mail. He lost that particular case. So it's been a turbulent week in the royal family, and it's nice to see that they're coming together.
0: Yeah, lovely that Harry and his young family, they get to see the grandfather, first time since 2022. But in terms of whether they've been speaking throughout the intervening time, the Telegraph is saying that Harry has understood to have built bridges with the King in recent months, regularly speaking to him on the phone.
2: Yeah, I can see that.
1: It is quite difficult to get hold of the King on the phone because he doesn't have one. And you have to ring his nearest servant who will have the phone.
2: It's a switch. It'll be a switch.
1: Who will have the phone.
2: There's not a livery guy running around with the phone. That's not the image you're painting.
1: It's not the image I'm painting. It's the image Harry painted in his book, which was that you couldn't necessarily ring someone direct.
2: Whatever hurdles there were, he's clearly surmounted.
1: Not like he's got an iPhone in the back pocket.
2: He's clearly surmounted. Gathering mushrooms or whatever. And he's speaking regularly to his dad, which is a good thing.
0: Yeah.
2: And also, it was clear that they must have been spoken before, because you don't just suddenly not see someone for 2.5 years and then land at Highgrove and say hi, Dad.
0: Yeah.
2: There was obviously some communication.
1: I was coming past. That's
2: right. There was obviously some communication that they'd had before.
0: It's good news. Good news. Like any family that gets back together.
2: Yeah, it's a good story.
0: Positive.
1: Yeah, even if it's only this, at least there's been a moment. And hopefully it's something you can build.
2: But actually, the question that I was asking myself, and I think a lot of people would be asking, is, so where was Prince William and what's going on there? But that's a separate
0: issue.
1: That's the long-term issue, and it's a similar issue for Andrew in a way, because, you know, the current monarch is not going to be around forever. And William, if he doesn't like you or has a problem with you, is the monarch you're going to have to worry about long-term.
2: Sure.
1: So, you know.
0: Well, let's hope further issues can be resolved. Let's see what's making the front pages of tomorrow's newspapers. The Telegraph leads with the ongoing murder investigation into the death of former Conservative Party Minister Anne Widdecombe and Nigel Farage's comments about the safety of politicians in modern Britain. But we should note that police have not yet established a political motive in this case. The Eye leads with the same story, adding that a 26-year-old British national has been arrested on suspicion of murder. The front of The Guardian has some of the political reaction to Ms. Widdecombe's alleged murder, with the headline, "Politicians tell of shock at Widdecombe's killing." The Mirror leads with the headline, "Strictly Star killing shock, Widdecombe murder arrest." MP Anne, murder suspect arrested, is the headline on the front of the Daily Star. And one other story on the front page of the Financial Times, US firm Apollo has secured a deal to buy airline EasyJet for £5.7 billion. So we'll start with the Mirror and that story, our lead, and on many of the front pages, the murder inquiry launched into Anne Widdecombe's death. But initially, as we were saying, when we woke up this morning, we were just told that an elderly ex-politician had passed, and then very quickly murder investigation.
2: I mean, I remember hearing that Anne Widdecombe had passed away, and I was quite surprised because she had no known illness. Mm. But when at a certain age, a 78-year-old lady passing away, isn't that surprising? I was surprised given it was Anne, but at that age, anything can happen. And then during the course of the day, we discover that there's a murder inquiry. And actually, I got a WhatsApp from someone who'd seen the story in online, and I said, this can't be true. I mean, because I know where she lives. I've never been to her house, but it's a very isolated, lovely part of the world. And the idea that she could be assaulted, killed in her own home is really shocking and very frightening. And that's why it was such a distressing story, beyond the personal connection that people may have had with her.
0: Yeah, an arrest has been made, a 26-year-old man. Police are ruling out any political motive, also any links to terrorism as well.
1: Yeah, fundamentally, whoever has done this has, as Kwasi said, has entered someone's home, a diminutive lady who lives alone and is completely defenceless, and perpetrated an act of horrific cowardice.
2: Yeah, and the point being,
1: and
2: that
1: could happen.
2: That's right, to anybody,
1: has happened
2: to other people, and whoever it happens to, it's a shocking crime. It would have made not to this extent, but it would have made a national story for someone in a fairly isolated rural area to be attacked in this horrific way.
0: Mm. We've heard a political reaction, The Guardian, from the Prime Minister, from Nigel Farage, I believe, Andy Burnham also.
2: Yeah, she was a big figure. I mean, love her or loathe her, people have different views. But she was definitely someone who had a voice, a distinct personality that people recognised. And she was, given her Strictly appearance and reality TV, she was quite an endearing figure, and many people had a lot of affection for her.
1: Yeah, I think it was appropriate as well that the Prime Minister and other leaders come out and pay some tribute, not just because they may or may not have known her or worked alongside her, but because she is a big figure.
2: That's right.
1: There would be lots of people wanging on about it and expressing their views and perhaps going just far too far. And it's one of those things, I think, where politicians have a duty and a responsibility to just guide the public discourse.
2: Yeah, and actually, to be fair to the Prime Minister.
1: To do exactly what he did.
2: Yeah,
1: he said, let's rise above it.
2: I think that was a good statement.
1: He used to say, this is a moment of almost national
2: unity. Well, he said, we should rise above
1: it. We all know who Anne is.
2: Yes.
1: We all feel this is bad because we've all got elderly ladies in our
2: families,
1: in our families friendships and stuff, and that's just all plain awful, and that's how it should be. And Kemi Badenoch did the same thing, and I think that's the right thing. That's the role of politicians at times like this, is just to say, this is what this.
2: But we shouldn't get ahead of ourselves. I mean, we need to just see what the police investigation, where that leads.
0: Yeah, but that is something that Nigel Farage could be criticised for doing, because he brought a political element into his.
1: The start
0: his
1: of his
0: comments.
1: Statement was absolutely. Right.
2: I thought he hit the nail on the head there.
1: And unfortunately, I think he was probably speaking off the cuff. And I think also because of the past few rather torrid weeks he's had in the media with allegations about money that he's received and his defence being that was for his personal security, he's then tried to draw a line to some extent between whatever's going on in the back of his head or in his own political life with what's happened to him.
2: You can say.
1: And I think that the things the police have completely ruled that, shouldn't have done that.
2: You can say it was inappropriate of him to say, make the point about the safety of politicians on this day, because we know that the police have ruled out any kind of political motivation or terror related incidents in relation to this case. But there is a broader issue which has to be addressed about how politicians are treated and their safety. I mean, I sat in the House of Commons. Two of my parliamentary colleagues were murdered in that time. They were killed. And I think that's an issue.
1: Well, an example of that is the fact that, a 78-year-old lady's been murdered in her own home.
2: Yes.
1: And lots of people feel it's OK to go out and say, well, she was horrible for these reasons.
2: No, it's
1: and start
2: terrible.
1: Criticising
2: it's
1: her.
2: Terrible.
1: And I think if she wasn't a politician, if she was that age, no one would have done that.
2: No, of course
1: and
2: not.
1: That because she was a politician, she's almost fair game even after she's.
2: And I think that's a shocking development of modern, political public
1: life.
2: Very
1: dehumanising.
0: Yeah. But as you say, Sir Starmer did set the tone.
2: He set a good tone.
0: We thought. And speaking of Sir Starmer, The Eye is looking ahead to his last week as Prime Minister, and he'll be spending it with a trip to Paris.
1: Of course he is. Who wouldn't do that in their last week at work?
2: Sure. Look, I think... And
0: it's not a holiday.
1: I'd be putting my feet up a bit and I'd have a quick trip down the duty-free.
2: I mean, at the moment,
1: back.
2: Most of the country, a large part of the country, is focused on the World Cup. Everyone knows who his successor will be. So whatever Keir Starmer does, there's a kind of feeling, collective feeling of, so what, who cares? I'm afraid that's you know, this is not really...
0: But it is a coalition of the willing meeting.
2: Yeah,
0: he's going
2: yeah
0: to
2: but I mean, you know,
1: he can't not go to something.
2: Of course,
1: like
2: he
1: that.
2: Can't because
1: he can't
2: he's
1: not go.
2: We don't have
1: he's
2: any prime. He's still
1: prime
2: the prime minister.
1: He used to have to make some of these
2: but
1: decisions.
2: But whatever he says at these meetings, I can guarantee people aren't really that engaged. Won't be that engaged with what he has.
1: But he's still representative of the British government.
2: Yeah, I agree.
1: And he's there because he can't not go, and he can't put his feet up. But clearly, you know, Lady Starmer's at home packing up the china. And everyone's thinking about, you know, when they're going to get out the door and filling in.
2: And on Monday week, as I understand, Andy Burnham will be in number 10.
1: Really?
2: So it's
0: very possibly.
2: 9 days,
0: very,
2: 10 days.
0: Very, very possibly. Must be an awful situation, though, for Keir Starmer.
2: Yeah, I think it is.
1: Oh, yeah.
2: I think, I mean, I've seen leaders, I mean, obviously Truss, the implosion was within weeks. But even, you know, Theresa May had 3 years. Mm. And at the end, you know, people were like, goodbye, you know, and it was quite sad in a way. And then, you know, we've had other prime ministers that have barely lasted, what, a year or two, and they move on. And the nature of power is that once it goes, it's completely gone, and people are just focused on the next thing.
0: Move on.
2: All the cabinet will be wondering what Andy Burnham
0: is. Next.
2: They don't care what.
1: All of the civil services.
2: That's exactly right.
1: You know, they don't want to make any big decisions. They don't want to do anything to them there because they're just waiting to see what happens.
0: Looking to the future, as we are now, because we're going to bring you much more from the newspapers in just a moment.
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0: You are watching The Wrap, still with me, Susie and Kwasi, and we're having a look at the Times in this section, this story about Andy Burnham, that his era could begin with a boost for lower earners. He's considering announcing plans to cut taxes for low earners after entering Downing Street.
1: He's got to define himself very quickly as being something different from Keir Starmer. So it's not surprising that he's trying to bring his own stamp, his own authority to the government. And we don't know what the plan is, but obviously saying I'm going to reduce taxes for low earners is something that many people would, I don't see how you could be against that, but you've got to obviously look at the detail. And so far, because he's not Prime Minister, we haven't seen, the meat and potatoes, as it were.
0: Mm-hmm. According to the Times, this could be as soon as his autumn budget.
2: It could be, but he's really got to do the thing that Starmer

0: It's going to get worse before it gets better.
1: Well, he didn't really have a narrative.
0: He didn't have a narrative, and then he promptly raised winter fuel payment, got rid of the winter fuel payments, and then brought them back in again, and then he made a mess of that.
1: And he brought them back in after 10 months.
0: What a mess. The first thing you should do when you have a complete change of government like that, especially after 14 years of the previous administrations, is to say, here's one thing you can see right now that's the result of voting for me.
1: No, I accept it.
0: That's the thing you should do. And even if it's just, I'm going to paint all the buses pink. Whatever it is,
1: I enjoy your, contribution to this debate.
0: Oh, thank you so much, Kwasi. Jolly patronising.
1: It's very good. Well, he's been in government and, you've been a very capable journalist. But I've watched a lot of failed politicians.
0: It's
1: very interesting you say, he should have done this, he should have done that. But you're right, he made mistakes. And that's why I'm amazed, given the majority he had, that after 2 years, he's been essentially, showing the red card, to use a topical method.
0: It's because he wasn't listening to advice from our terrible armchair journalist who could say, mate, what you need to do at this point is have a story to tell.
1: He wasn't listening to his own party.
0: But that's what Burnham needs to do, is he needs to come out and have that positive, here's something which you can see is me right now.
1: And that's what he's trying to do.
0: We've got 3 years to the next election.
1: And that's what he's trying to do.
0: This is me.
1: Unless he calls it, a surprise election.
0: Eat that until I can get round to everything else.
2: We haven't got very much time, I don't think.
0: We've got time for me to patronise Kwasi.
1: You can do that.
0: You've had a good go.
1: You've had your go.
2: She has had a good go. Let's talk about the Via Tapestry.
1: Yeah.
2: Times page 3. Yes. So this is at the British Museum.
0: Yeah. Wrong place for it. Oh my God. It's got the Canterbury Cathedral where it was sown a thousand years ago.
1: Well, it ought to have been brought back to. It's good that it's here. I mean, I saw it about 40 years ago, as a kid. And it's pretty amazing. Yeah, I was a child, actually. Very good. I think it's great that people could see it here in London. Because let's face it, if it was in Kent, there'd be many fewer people that would be able to see it.
0: But we have trains, Kwasi.
1: The British Museum.
0: People from London come to Kent all the time. They're
1: British Museum
0: BFLs,
1: is one of the most visited museums in the world, and it's very fitting that it should be there.
0: Very quickly, let's end with the tennis.
2: Didn't end as we quite might have liked it to, but he did very, very well.
0: Yes, of course he did. I think that's a fantastic. I have a wild card entry to get all the way where he did to.
1: Yeah, it's amazing.
0: It's absolutely astonishing. And I think Goran Ivanisevic was the only previous wild card that's managed to get so far.
1: Well, Boris Becker won,
0: won the whole thing. Yeah. It was 17.
1: And there's those
0: kind of stories. The one thing that I really love about tennis compared to team sports like football or rugby or something else is that the story you can tell is gladiatorial in nature, in combat.
1: Yeah,
0: it's one person.
1: You like one-on-one, the story you can attach
0: to each person and their personal sort of journey and everything else.
1: Well, I hope he builds on this. I hope he isn't just a
2: we'll
1: once
2: see him again.
1: Wonder. I hope he comes back.
2: I'm sure we will see him again.
1: I'm sure
0: he's a lot younger than both of us.
1: Is he?
0: Yeah. I'm sure
2: all three of us. Kwasi and Susie, thank you so much for taking us through the papers. Good to see you as always. Well, there'll be more on Arthur Berry's unforgettable run at Wimbledon coming to an end. Stay with us.

0: Well, hello and thank you for watching tonight on The Wrap. We will be joined by the very best commentators to explain the how and the why.
1: He did know what he was doing.
0: Both agree on that, can we?
2: No.
0: No. You can expect more analysis.
2: It's going to get deeper. I think it's going to end up with Russia.
0: Is war inevitable?
3: What he's interested in is a deal.
4: That doesn't rule out strikes.
3: I disagree.
0: And laughs along the way.
5: Cheap,
6: plus, a look at tomorrow's headlines. The Wrap. Everything wrapped up for you from 10.
7: Sky News has been given exclusive data showing every Palestinian who has been killed in Gaza since the war began. Our analysis of this pattern in the killings suggests that entire families were wiped out in their homes or shelters. The data and forensics team is a multi-skilled unit dedicated to providing transparent journalism from Sky News.
8: We located footage of the airdrop to a tent camp in central Gaza.
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0: area.
1: We combine traditional reporting with advanced analysis of satellite imagery, social media, and other open source information. And this is just one of the strikes and incidents we've been able to geolocate across Gaza. Sky News has found Nazi speeches and marching music have been used as background sound on tens of thousands of TikTok videos as far-right groups try and spread their message.
2: Sky News has seen 72,000 posts used in this way.
3: There's no evidence yet of foul play at Heathrow. It shows weaknesses that enemies could take advantage of.
4: Elon Musk says it is, quote, a viper's nest of radical left Marxists who hate America. Supporters say it saves lives and projects American power and influence.
5: I think we would generally be called far right, sure.
1: It's called Return to the Land, and they invited me in.
6: A lot of people are going to be, why are you making Nazi references?
7: Right. Well, why wouldn't I?
1: Its founder says he is building a fortress for the white race.
5: It's a racial association. I kind of want to ask you, you know, after seeing this, do you think what we're doing is immoral?
4: We followed a social media trail that led us to Bristol, where a confrontation between protesters erupted into a full-scale riot.
8: Here it really is pitched battles, skirmishes, hurling missiles, throwing punches.
4: I'm Tom Cheshire, Sky's data and forensics correspondent.
9: What's the best thing about being a Sky News journalist?
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14: 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Congratulations, this is a huge moment. But what happens now?
15: Hear that whistle and that crunch. We know that they're coming from the south of the city where there's a column of Russian armoury.
16: I'm Alex Crawford and I'm Sky's special correspondent based in Istanbul.
17: Look at that sheet of flames, and that has happened within minutes, and now it's coming from both sides and it's moving this way.
18: All your sports news coming up now with Josh.

0: Robbie Keane, the manager. When did you realise that coaching and management was something that was going to be in your future?
1: Well, I started doing my coaching badges in my late 20s with the RSFA. I used to do quite a lot anyway. I used to watch a lot of the managers, see what they do, how they deal with players and also the sessions that they did. So I was always kind of intrigued with stuff like that. But then as I started to get older, I knew that that's exactly what I wanted to do when I finished, because I love football. I love being on the grass. I love being around a club. I live in the dressing room and with players and trying to help players. So, yeah, I kind of knew a long time ago.
0: Great players don't always make great managers. So talk to us about that transition.
1: I found it quite natural because I was a captain for a long time.
2: Robbie Keane captains the Tottenham side tonight on his 100th Premiership appearance for them.
1: You know, you'd have to fall out with certain people. You know, people's not turning up, disrespecting the coaching staff in some way, or especially the fitness guys or the kit men. So that was always, I was always okay with that.
0: What did you learn from being an assistant?
1: When I was with the national team, with Mick, obviously I knew Mick before because I played under him. So I knew Mick's personality. I knew how real he is with people, how honest he is with people. And that's one thing that I always said to the players, I'll always tell you the truth, why you're not playing and what you can do to improve, to help yourself get back in the team. You know, just watching Mick close up, how he interacts, not just with the players, how he interacts with in the hotel, with the staff, with the medical staff, with the kit men and people like that. He was brilliant. He was brilliant keeping everybody together.
0: Let's talk about your pathway into management and the fact that you've come abroad to manage different teams. Is that something from your background, having come from Ireland over to the Premier League and then gone out to Italy at a young age, where you thought, why not?
1: For me, it's about getting the opportunity. There's limited opportunities in England because there's thousands of people trying to get jobs, and you see a lot of people, the same people, getting the same jobs in the Championship and in League One, and you've got young coaches crying out for opportunities. Go somewhere else. Go learn your trade somewhere else. Also, given the opportunity from different people, which I have been. And also, for me, the big thing was having the opportunity to play in Europe. So I played.
3: So, about the weather.
4: Dinner under the stars tonight?
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3: Well, the hot, dry and sunny conditions will continue for many through the weekend, although an easterly breeze will bring some relief. But it's a muggy start to Saturday morning, with parts of the southwest experiencing a tropical night. Low cloud and fog will extend across much of Scotland and eastern coasts of England, with outbreaks of rain mainly focused in the northeast. Early cloud over eastern England will burn back to the coast through the morning, but cloudy skies and spells of rain will linger across parts of Scotland and northern England.
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7: Jubilation in the streets, while some emotional.
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7: Companies like these are helping India in its trajectory to be a serious player in space exploration. 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
12: Historic day here today. Congratulations. This is a huge moment. But what happens now?

0: This is Sky News, the headlines. A man is arrested on suspicion of murder after the former Conservative minister Anne Widdecombe is found dead at her home in Devon.
1: We work closely with our partners and have consulted counter-terrorism policing as part of our initial inquiries. The incident is not being treated as terrorism.
0: Police remain on the scene in Dartmoor as tributes pour in from Westminster. Also this morning, four Britons are feared dead in Spanish wildfires as the number of people missing rises to 23. There's a warning that electronic tagging of convicted criminals isn't working as intended. And Prince Harry and his wife Meghan meet the King and Queen along with their two children, Archie and Lilibet. Hello, good morning. Welcome to the programme. A man has been arrested on suspicion of murder after the former Conservative Minister Anne Widdecombe was found dead at her home. The 78-year-old was discovered with what police have described as serious injuries. In a statement, Devon and Cornwall police said a 26-year-old male was arrested, but that there was no information to suggest it was a politically motivated crime. Our West of England correspondent Dan Whitehead has this report.
2: What was a quiet corner of Dartmoor National Park, now a major crime scene. As tributes poured in this morning to the former minister, behind the scenes there was a fast-paced police investigation. Initially, there were no suspicious circumstances, but by mid-afternoon, officers revealed they were treating the death of Anne Widdecombe as murder.
1: We can confirm that a 26-year-old man was arrested at an address in Newton Abbot this afternoon on suspicion of the murder of Anne Widdecombe. The suspect, who is a white British national, remains in police custody whilst inquiries continue.
2: She was found at her home on Thursday morning with serious injuries.
3: We can see there's still a significant police presence here outside Anne Widdecombe's home. We know that forensic officers are continuing their investigations inside the property.
4: Trying to identify the route in and the exit route taken by the suspect, locate where the victim was found, and then start securing that you work in your way through each room for any evidence of forensic evidence.
2: The suspect was arrested around 7 miles from her home. Police say it is too early to comment on whether he was known to her. While the 78-year-old may have retired from frontline politics, she was involved right up to her death.
5: I do think now that different parts of the establishment act in ways which I think are extremely questionable.
2: A spokesperson for Reform UK, she was last seen on Talk TV just a day before her body was found. Police say at this stage there is no evidence to suggest that the murder was politically motivated. Tonight, as the investigation work continues in South Devon, there is shock across the whole country. Dan Whitehead, Sky News, Dartmoor, Devon.
0: While tributes have been coming in from all sides of politics, the Prime Minister called it really shocking news, while Nigel Farage said our nation is a much, much poorer place without her. Our political correspondent Rob Powell has been taking a look back at her career from politics to reality TV.
6: Formidable and feisty.
7: Because if that is this place's idea of democracy, then that is a serious betrayal of every country that is represented here.
6: Anne Widdecombe was a Tory MP for 2 decades, with a public profile that reached beyond her politics, the Prime Minister paying tribute after her death and urging unity.
8: Anne was a distinguished politician over many, many years with many achievements, and it's a huge, huge loss. I've spoken to the Chief Constable this afternoon about the details. And I think this is really important that this is a moment where we rise above any political differences, the political divide.
6: Born in Bath just after the Second World War, she trod a typical path into politics, studying at Oxford before turning to activism and then being elected as MP for Maidstone in Kent in 1987, serving in government under John Major. One of just a handful of Tory women in Parliament, but she had little time for feminism. A devoted Christian, she vehemently opposed abortion, assisted suicide and gay marriage. That sparked anger from some, but won her admirers in Conservative circles. the Tory leader visibly shaken by the manner of her death.
9: I've been stunned to hear this awful news. To be honest, I've really struggled to find the words to say. Anne Widdecombe was a very fun and feisty woman who spoke her mind. And she was 78 years old. She was an elderly woman. I don't understand how someone could do something so horrific to an elderly person.
6: Anne Widdecombe retired from the Commons in 2010, but struggled to stay away from the debate. A staunch Leave supporter, she joined Nigel Farage's Brexit party and was elected as a member of the European Parliament. And then, 3 years ago, she joined Reform UK as their spokesperson for immigration.
7: If you arrive in this country illegally from a perfectly safe from, which when I last looked France was, then you have no claim to asylum.
6: Nigel Farage posting his own tribute.
10: Our nation is a much, much poorer place without her. Reform UK is certainly a much worse place without her. Rest in peace, Anne. Remarkable, principled woman, and a truly dreadful way to die, and a terrible reflection on modern Britain.
6: But outside of politics, a different side emerged. She took part in Strictly Come Dancing, with limited success, and even made it to the Big Brother final in 2018.
11: I think it's rather surprising that I'm still here.
6: Often controversial, always entertaining. Politics now a duller place as Westminster processes this sudden and shocking death. Rob Powell, Sky News in Westminster.
0: Well, earlier, Sky News spoke to LBC radio presenter Ian Dale, who reflected on the life and career of Anne Widdecombe.
12: Well, the reaction that I've seen from members of the public today has been almost universal, saying how sorry they are. And they respected Anne Widdecombe. And they usually start off their words by saying, well, I might not have agreed with her, but at least she spoke what she felt was the truth and she gave her real views. And there aren't too many politicians like that nowadays. She was easy to disagree with, but she didn't mind people disagreeing with her. I'm sure you will have interviewed her over the years and had some pretty robust exchanges with her. I certainly have. And she liked the cut and thrust of debate, and she very rarely ever backed down from the view that she had. But sometimes you could see that you'd made her think about something. I remember having a very heated debate with her. We used to do a theatre show together, A Night with Anne Widdecombe. And we went to regional theatres all over the country and people would pay money to come and hear her speak. And they certainly weren't all Conservative voters. And one of them was on the night of the gay adoption debate in 2003. And we were in the car and I was explaining to her why I thought that she should support gay adoption on the basis that it was better for kids to grow up in a secure, loving home. And if it can't be with a man and a woman, then what's wrong with it being a gay couple? And she said, well, it's well known that gay relationships only last an average of 2 years. But I turned to her and I said, in my experience, it's more like 20 minutes. And you could see the cogs in her brain working. And she then roared with laughter. And I'll never forget that. And she didn't back down on her view, but she had every right to hold views that she did on these issues. I had every right to disagree with her. And from time to time, I would try and persuade her of the error of her ways. I remember in 2019, and I was interviewing her on LBC, and I asked her, would she seek to reverse equal marriage? Because she was an opponent of equal marriage. And she said, well, of course I wouldn't. Don't be so preposterous. What a stupid question. And I said, well, why is it a stupid question? Because your religious beliefs guide you to think that marriage is only between a man and a woman. She said, you can't take away things that you've given to people. And I've never forgotten that. And it's sort of, she was a realist, she was a pragmatist as well as a conviction politician, in a way a little bit similar to her hero Margaret Thatcher, who she liked to have a reputation as a conviction politician, but actually if you look at a lot of the things that she did, she was very pragmatic.
0: Now, at least 12 people have been killed in a wildfire in southern Spain, with officials saying 4 of the victims are thought to be British. Our Europe correspondent Alistair Bunkle reports.
13: This is now one of the worst wildfires in Spanish history. All day, more than 150 firefighters and 220 Spanish military personnel have been trying to get it under control. But the fire spread quickly through the forests around the town of Los Gallardos in southeastern Spain, and it now covers a wide area. The majority of dead are believed to be foreigners. Four Britons are reportedly among them. The Foreign Office has said that it is in touch with the Spanish government.
14: Lamentablemente, en este caso,
15: unfortunately, in this case, the decision to take a route other than the evacuation route, the decision to seek their own way out through a dry riverbed, was a trap chosen by the people who ultimately died. In one instance, there was a vehicle where four people died, and initially, everything seems to indicate that they were of British origin. Among other things, the car's steering wheel was on the opposite side.
13: The area is popular with tourists, and many Britons and Belgians have holiday homes in the villages where the fire is at its worst. Around 1,000 people were evacuated from campsites.
16: It's a very sad day, isn't it? It's not good. It's devastating, really. We only just escaped the fires last night. We had to go back on the rural roads. And, it was quite terrifying, really.
13: It's been reported that the fire was started by a fallen power line, although the local electricity company has disputed that. The strong winds helped it spread, and hilly ground has made it difficult to bring in heavy equipment to battle the flames. Spain, like much of Europe, has been experiencing temperatures above 40 degrees. It's left the ground parched and vulnerable to fires. There are many more smaller fires all around the Andalusian region. Spain has declared 3 days of mourning, but officials have warned that the death toll could still rise significantly. Alistair Bunkle, Sky News, in southern Spain.
0: There's a warning that electronic tagging of convicted criminals isn't working as intended. The National Audit Office has highlighted public safety risks due to a lack of clarity around how many of those who should be monitored are being freed without a tracking device fitted. Sky's Molly Malone has more.
17: The public are being put at risk because of issues with tagging offenders. That's what this new report by the public spending watchdog, the National Audit Office, has said. Here's the detail. So, people are put on a tag to be monitored. Say, for example, after they leave prison or when they're on bail, awaiting a court hearing or trial. The context that matters here is that the government are trying to free up spaces in prison to stop overcrowding. So they're about to release thousands of people earlier in their sentence come September. And they're going to rely on this tagging system to work effectively in order to monitor those offenders.
18: But this report puts that into question. Here are some of the headlines.
17: Firstly, last year, in 2025, less than half of those who should have been tagged actually were, within the standard number of attempts to tag them. Reasons for this happening can include the person not being at the address at the time of the visit, or even just refusing to be tagged. As of March this year, there were almost 9,000 people who had a tag order in place, meaning a tag should have been fitted, but that tag actually wasn't in place.
18: The government says they since revised those figures to account for people that had completed their orders or sentences, and actually say the number of people unmonitored as of March was more like 5,500 offenders.
17: But the point is, there's still thousands of people not being successfully monitored. And what about when these tags are being breached? So, for example, someone that's being monitored is shown up as not abiding by their curfew, or missing a curfew, say. Well, this report reveals that Serco's contract with the Prison and Probation Service does not require it to provide officials with details of the breach until 29 to 53 hours after it happens. So that offender could have breached their curfew, not abided by their tag conditions, and for over 2 days, nobody in the system might have been told about it. The report also talks about broader capacity issues, staff shortages in probation, for example. All of it paints a worrying picture for September when the government are looking to expand the tagging system to manage thousands more offenders outside of prison walls.
19: If the justice system is requiring these people to be tagged and they're not tagged, then that could cause an issue for public protection. With a big expansion, that's always going to be a concern if the system is not yet working as intended anyway. And there are a number of inefficiencies in the system. There are lots of things that need to get better and get better quite quickly. And so we recommend some urgent kind of action from the government.
18: In a statement, the Ministry of Justice said, "Public protection is our priority, which is why we're investing £100 million in electronic monitoring, tagging offenders before release for the first time, and strengthening victim protections via new alert systems, all of which will help cut the number of unmonitored offenders. This is in addition to our record £700 million investment in probation, recruiting 2,300 trainee probation officers over the last 2 years, and recruiting a further 1,300 this year." Molly Malone, Sky News.
0: The King and Queen are understood to have hosted the Duke and Duchess of Sussex and their children, Archie and Lilibet, at Highgrove House. Our correspondent, Charlotte Leeming, has the latest.
20: Now, will they come, won't they come to the UK has been running with us for a few weeks now, hasn't it, with that row and confusion over security for Prince Harry's family. But confirmation tonight in a statement that they have been reunited, a special royal family reunion. King Charles with his grandchildren after the Duke and Duchess of Sussex visit him at his country home this afternoon. We know the King and Queen Camilla as well welcomed Harry, Meghan and their two young children to Highgrove House. That's after weeks of those rumours and speculation in the press about whether they would actually get together after all these years. It is, in fact, the first time since Prince Harry and Meghan have been in the UK together since 2022. We know Harry's travelled to the UK on solo trips from their home in California previously, but not with his young family in 4 years. And this week, Harry's been at a number of events, but with no sign of his wife. And he's had a pretty rough time, it's fair to say, especially earlier in the week since he's been back here. His visit overshadowed by his defeat against Associated Newspapers. But he was in good spirits on a visit to Birmingham to promote the countdown to the Invictus Games for injured military veterans next year, even enjoying a game of pickleball. But Meghan, who was originally going to be by his side, she wasn't there because of that row over the security. It was announced she wouldn't be at any public events after that confusion. Prince Harry, you know, he said time and again, hasn't he, especially with what happened with his mother, Diana, saying he was concerned about the levels of security being offered by the authorities to his family. So it was still up in the air. So still some people who thought that Meghan might appear in Birmingham, but she didn't appear then. But we now know from this breaking royal news tonight that after all that speculation, they have been reunited. No press allowed there, no international journalists or media coverage for this one, a very private affair with no pictures released of what happened. I think a meeting that will remain private and personal. But yes, a family reunion after 4 years of being apart.
0: On to some of the morning's other news. And this is the moment South African police arrested a man on suspicion of the murder of his wife and two daughters in Bedfordshire. Ndodana Mkhanyisi Shuma was detained in Johannesburg, having apparently travelled to Zimbabwe from Heathrow Airport last Saturday. The bodies of Notabo Zandile Shuma and her daughters, 15-year-old Natalie and 5-year-old Nala, were found at a house in Great Denham 2 days later. Police in South Africa have praised the response of detectives.
21: A red notice was only issued yesterday, and within a matter of hours, our multidisciplinary team has managed to track this suspect to Kensington in Johannesburg this evening, where he is being placed under arrest. The swift arrest demonstrates the capability, the professionalism, as well as the operational excellence of the South African Police Service and the strength of our cooperation with international law enforcement agencies.
0: BAFTA-winning actor Michael Ward has been found not guilty of raping and sexually assaulting a woman in her 20s. The Top Boy actor was cleared of attacking the woman in the back of a car in January 2023. The 28-year-old had denied the assault, saying the encounter had been consensual. Temperatures have continued soaring across Europe after another very hot day yesterday. Forecasters say they recorded 6 separate days of temperatures of 35 degrees or higher for the first time after it hit 35.2 degrees in Derbyshire on Thursday. You are watching Sky News. Coming up, artificial intelligence is transforming the film industry, with feature-length films now being made exclusively with the technology. We'll bring you all the details after the break.

0: Now, artificial intelligence is transforming the film industry, with feature-length films now being made exclusively with the technology. While some believe it'll help independent filmmakers create blockbuster work on a budget, others argue AI is leading to the loss of human craft. Our arts and entertainment correspondent, Katie Spencer, has been speaking to people on both sides of the debate.
1: What does it say, Doctor?
2: You might struggle to spot it, but this film was created entirely using AI. Not only is it a stunning demonstration of what's now possible, it's a glimpse of how profoundly AI might reshape filmmaking, which is why off-camera conversations are becoming more than a little heated.
3: Here at the Cinema Museum, the references to Charlie Chaplin are a reminder that film has faced major technological shifts before, from silent movies to sound. But AI feels like its biggest challenge yet. And there are two schools of thought in the industry: that it's either about to open the door on a new golden age of movie making, or it's set to undermine the very craft that made it meaningful.
4: Yeah, this is getting there. Look at that. That's it.
5: Does that kind of look like it?
4: Yeah, even narrower.
5: Even narrower, okay.
2: Lines
3: drawn a new golden age of movie making, or it's set to undermine the very craft that made it meaningful.
4: Yeah, this is getting there. Look at that. That's it.
5: Does that kind of look like it?
4: Yeah, even narrower.
5: Even narrower, okay.
2: Lines drawn, Hollywood power players are now having to pick sides. The godfather of filmmaking, Martin Scorsese, now an advisor for a German startup, insisting it's a game changer for storyboarding. On the other hand, the likes of Guillermo del Toro, who's so strongly anti-AI in art, he's called it natural stupidity, saying we're on the verge of cinema illiteracy. And he's shared his support for this scheme, Human Made Mark.
6: The idea is to create a premium for human-made work.
2: Much like a fair trade label on food, let audiences know how what they're watching has been made.
6: We're finding that a lot of guilds and unions are reaching out to us because they do see this as a potential help in terms of protecting the livelihoods of artists. The choices that people make now do have a big influence on the future.
2: After acting in films like Ready Player One and X-Men, Ty Sheridan has first-hand experience of how expensive and cumbersome effects work can be.
7: We jump on the train or we get left behind.
2: It prompted him to co-found his own AI motion capture startup.
7: Not everyone can get these effects in their films, so if you have this big movie or big idea with animation, CG animation, it's almost limited to very few filmmakers. And so we kind of saw AI as this opportunity for indie filmmakers to go out and achieve the same effects.
3: Indie cinema has long been said to be in decline. At Wonder Studios, the view is that AI could be transformative, lowering costs and giving talented creatives a whole new set of tools to play with.
8: It's really hard to ignore that this technology brings something really incredible to the table. This creative renaissance is being driven by humans who really care about craft.
2: As cliffhangers go, nobody can really say how this plays out. Is AI the villain or the unlikely hero? Will it mean we have to wade through a ton of AI slop or be a tool that helps create the next Casablanca? Katie Spencer, Sky News.
0: Now, the Bayeux Tapestry has arrived in the UK for the first time since it's believed to have been created here nearly 1,000 years ago. It was delivered to the British Museum in the dead of night after a high security operation all the way from France. Well, the tapestry is a visual record of the 1066 Norman invasion, and it'll go on display at the museum in London in September. The French ambassador to the UK told Sky News about the importance of the moment.
9: It was an incredible moment where we see this loan from France, from my country to your country, on what it says for the bilateral relation. You probably know that it is the first time that the Bayeux Tapestry is leaving French soil, and it goes to UK. It's really important. It's the first thing, it's an achievement of a goal announced in 2018 when President Macron said that he would do that, and it was confirmed last year during the state visit.
0: Let's take a look now at the weather.
10: I hope we haven't forgotten anything.
11: Travel insurance. I tick that box.
10: Yeah, but remember what you forgot last year.
12: All Clear Travel Insurance sponsors Sky News Weather.
0: The hot, dry and sunny conditions will continue for many through the weekend, although an easterly breeze will bring some relief. But it's a muggy start to Saturday morning, with parts of the southwest experiencing a tropical night. Low cloud and fog will extend across much of Scotland and eastern coasts of England, with outbreaks of rain mainly focused in the northeast. Early cloud over eastern England will burn back to the coast through the morning, but cloudy skies and spells of rain will linger across parts of Scotland and northern England. Further south, it's dry, hot and sunny once again, but it will be a touch cooler in the breeze with brisk winds through the channel. Outbreaks of rain in the northeast will gradually fizzle out through the afternoon, but those North Sea coasts will remain cool, grey and breezy throughout. And most places will be fine with plenty of sunshine on Sunday, but it'll be very hot again across much of southwest Britain. However, it remains cooler and cloudier across Scotland with rain at times.
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0: You are watching Sky News. Coming up, we'll be taking another look at the morning's papers in the highlights from The Wrap.

0: Time now for a look at today's papers and more highlights from The Wrap with Gillian Joseph.
1: You are watching The Wrap. Time now to see what's making the front pages of tomorrow's newspapers. Well, The Telegraph leads with the ongoing murder investigation into the death of former Conservative Party Minister Anne Widdecombe and Nigel Farage's comments about the safety of politicians in modern Britain. We should note that police have not yet established a political motive in this case. The Eye leads with the same story, adding that a 26-year-old British national has been arrested on suspicion of murder. The front of The Guardian has some of the political reaction to Ms. Widdecombe's alleged murder, with the headline, "Politicians tell of shock at Widdecombe's killing." The Mirror leads with the headline, "Strictly Star killing shock, Widdecombe murder arrest." MP Anne, murder suspect arrested, is the headline on the front of the Daily Star. And one other story on the front page of the Financial Times. US firm Apollo has secured a deal to buy airline EasyJet for £5.7 billion. So let's start with our lead story, and that is the death of Anne Widdecombe. Initially announced this morning as the death of the former politician, and then very quickly moved to a murder investigation, and a suspect has been arrested.
2: Yeah, look, I mean, I heard this morning that she died, and at that time the representation of the news story was very much that of an elderly woman. She was 78, who died, and obviously I was very sad because I knew her. But then, you know, further on in the day, to discover that there was actual a murder inquiry, and that there was, you know, really grim circumstances surrounding her passing. I mean, that was very shocking. Mm. And the immediate thought is, you know, what are the motives? But we clearly don't know that. No. And the police have been very clear that this is not suspected to be a politically motivated attack. But it'll be very interesting to see how that story develops. I mean, I suspect that it isn't, but we don't know.
1: Yes, and as you say, the police are very keen for people not to speculate on social media. They have at this stage ruled out there being any political motive or even being a terrorist motive.
2: Right.
1: But the investigation is ongoing.
3: Yeah, I think the fundamentals are that there's, you know, a 78-year-old lady, it's fairly diminutive, who lives alone, has obviously been attacked and has come to a dreadful end. And whoever is responsible for that has undertaken an act of the greatest possible cowardice.
2: That's right.
3: And then fled the scene, and presumably would have been.
2: But either way, I mean, even if it's not, but even if it's not politically motivated, I mean, it's a shocking indictment on, you know, on law and order in the country.
3: It's not the first time. We've seen these kind of stories before where someone living somewhere remote has been disturbed, a burglar or something, and has been murdered as a result.
2: Right.
3: And they do make big headlines when they've happened before. They
2: are to normal people,
3: rare. They don't happen.
2: Yeah, but it's a shocking story. I mean, if this was, you know, Anne Widdecombe, I mean, she's obviously got huge public notoriety, fame, whatever. But if it was just an ordinary, normal 78-year-old woman living on her own, it would be a complete outrage as well.
3: Yeah.
2: And that's in a way, as serious to many people, and you can relate to that story because we all have elderly relatives or friends who live on their own for whatever reason, and are vulnerable.
1: Yeah.
2: And it's very shocking.
1: Yes, and that does seem to be what particularly shocked Kemi Badenoch when she was interviewed, that, you know, she couldn't understand how an elderly woman could be attacked in this way. And The Guardian looking at the reaction from various politicians.
3: Yeah, it's just a shock. And I think, as well, I mean, I don't think there'd be anyone in the country, unless you were under maybe 15, that you wouldn't know who she was. You wouldn't be able to recognise her. I mean, my daughter's 10 and probably wouldn't know who Anne Widdecombe is.
2: Sure.
3: But I think anyone older than that is going to go, well, it's Widdy off Strictly, or it's Anne Widdecombe, the former prisons minister, or it's, you know.
2: Yeah, she was a national figure.
3: It's going to be,
2: in a way,
3: impossible to not know who she was, in a way.
2: And as I said, as I thought as well, she left Parliament in 2010, which is 16 years ago, a long time. Yet she still had this incredible reach in terms of people's public consciousness. People knew where she stood on issues. You knew whether you agreed with her or whether you disagreed with her. But she was a very, very clear kind of signpost of a politician, Tony Benn, famously said, you've got signpost politicians who stand for something and they're very clear what they stand for. And then he contrasted that with weather vanes who kind of flip around depending on the weather. And she was definitely a signpost. She had clear views. She spoke about them very eloquently. She was very lucid and firm in the way she presented her arguments. And she was a very engaging personality.
1: Mm. I mean, would be described as a conviction politician of his ilk.
2: Yes,
1: there perhaps aren't many.
3: And that's
1: right.
3: Probably why she didn't rise further than junior minister to one of the greatest, because she wasn't prepared to, you know, bend her feelings to make another ego.
2: Well, there was a huge controversy around when she was the junior minister in the Home Office years ago, 30 years ago nearly. And she had a fallout with the then Home Secretary about prison. I mean, this is a long, and that was actually what the famous Jeremy Paxman interview where he asked, I think, Michael Howard 14 times the same question. But that's in the past.
1: Yeah.
2: But that points to the kind of conviction politician she was.
1: Yeah.
2: She was a woman of a very great principle.
1: And it was Michael Howard that she described that he had something
3: like
2: that. That's right, which killed his leadership a bid. In 97.
1: Yeah.
2: And she's someone who had a good way with words as well. She was a phrase maker.
3: It was very incisive because it's something that everyone sort of latched onto.
2: That's right.
3: And then there was the famous sort of Labour attack adverts of him as Dracula.
2: That's right.
3: And I think it wasn't spitting image. There was someone else who had him as, slightly spooky.
1: Yeah.
3: And it just kind of worked as well. She'd picked up on something.
2: And she had
3: an incisive turn of phrase.
2: Very much so. And that's why she was memorable. And as a personality, she was very memorable. As well. She wouldn't trim her sails to the wind.
1: Mm. Nigel Farage commenting in the Telegraph saying that life is more dangerous for politicians. He's certainly putting that tinge on it, that it might be politically motivated, but the police have ruled that out.
3: Tasteless and awful thing that I've seen some tasteless, awful things online that people have said about Anne Widdecombe. So it's not the most tasteless and awful. I'll correct myself. But I think, you know, as someone who is the leader of the party that Anne was associated with, that she was their spokesman on an issue, although she wasn't an elected MP, the correct thing to do is to, as the first part of his statement does, to acknowledge her impact
2: and
3: to mourn her
2: party.
3: And
2: he did that, to be fair to him.
3: But I think at the end, to throw in what is a political comment about which draws us all back to the attention that he's been having recently about alleged payments, which he says are for his personal security and everything else, and that he's using that as something of a reason to justify some of his own behaviour.
2: I think you're reading way too much.
3: The police have just said that isn't a thing.
2: I accept
3: that's not a thing, and he's gone and said it anyway
2: because it suits him. True. It is a fact that politicians get a lot more abuse than they used to.
3: Yeah.
2: In my time, two MPs were killed. Mm. You can say he's conflated those issues. But that's a separate issue, but it's still an issue.
3: I think it's tasteless to do that today.
1: It is an issue, but not one that he should have brought up in this context.
3: Anne wasn't an elected politician.
2: She was a public figure.
3: Yes, if she'd had any kind of threats, hopefully the police would have known about it and taken some kind of action. But the issue of political people having protection probably wouldn't have applied to her in her current role.
2: So I accept that he's conflated these two issues. But I still think, you know, how people treat politicians, how they're, you know, talked about, the threats to them potentially, I think is a legitimate thing to raise. Not today.
1: Yes.
2: But it's a legitimate discussion point.
1: It is a separate issue. Shall we move to the World Cup now? And England have a chance to book their place in the World Cup semi-finals as they take on Norway tomorrow. They made their final preparations today with a question still remaining over who will make the starting 11 after defender Jarrell Kwanzaa received a two-match ban. So let's speak to our sports correspondent, Rob Harris, who's in Miami for us. So how are they shaping up for this big game, Rob? Who's in and who's out?
4: Well, whereas I'm here by South Beach, where a lot of the England and Norway fans are, England have just been training a few miles outside the centre, and the news is 25 out of the 26 have trained. Only missing is Jordan Henderson, who broke his arm in the celebrations in the Azteca Stadium on Sunday night after England beat Mexico 3-2. So, some encouraging news. It means that Declan Rice, Mark Gahey and Reece James have all been seen training, and the availability of James, as it seems, is important because Jarrod Kwanza now banned for two matches after his sending off in Mexico. I mean, it is a big game for England, but for Norway as well. The first time they've ever been in the quarterfinals of a men's World Cup. For England, it's quite familiar territory. And if you just look here on Ocean Drive, it's absolutely full of Norway fans. So many thousands are here for this landmark moment in a nation's footballing history. Having beaten Brazil in the last round, the mighty Brazil. Let's bring in some fans very quickly. Got Josh and Dylan here, you're live on Sky News. So how you feel about England's chances?
5: Yeah, really confident. I think we're growing into the tournament. We're playing well. The big players are stepping up. I think it's going to be a good game.
4: It was a bit of a struggle against Ghana, Panama and DR Congo, but then coming through to win in Mexico, do you think that's given some hope to the Three Lions?
6: Yeah, absolutely. Like the last 20-25 minutes in Mexico, I think the way we came through that with 10 men, I'm very confident about tomorrow.
4: Now, you live here in Miami. What's the World Cup been like? Have you seen them get on board here more with soccer?
6: Unbelievable. It's been incredible. Like Miami's just gone full World Cup mode. Everyone's watching the football. The fans, it's ridiculous. Like here on Ocean Drive, it's unbelievable.
5: Yeah, you can see the scenes today. I mean, we were here earlier when the Norwegians were doing the big row, and it's just been absolutely electric.
4: Yeah. Are they going to do it tomorrow, England?
5: I think so. It might be tight, but
6: I'm confident 100%.
4: Fearing Erling Haaland?
6: We've got Harry Kane. He's better than Haaland. So.
4: Well, enjoy. And if we just look across here, we see loads of Norway fans, so many with Manchester City striker Erling Haaland on their shirt. He's the big threat for England. We'll be hearing very shortly here in Miami from Thomas Tuchel.
1: Rob, thank you very much for the moment. But we've got Harry Kane.
2: That was good. Yeah. But Harry Kane's on fire. I mean, Kane and Bellingham are on fire in this tournament.
1: Yeah.
2: And you've got to, if they maintain their form, you've got to back England tomorrow. And actually what they did in Mexico was, I mean, I couldn't bear watching the last 10 minutes because we had 10 men. And you just never knew whether Mexico were going to strike one back. But that was an incredible performance. Yeah. I mean, to have, I think Kwanza was sent off on the 54th minute, to have all that time and then the extra time, the injury time, and to play with 10 men and hold the lead was incredible.
1: What about this two-match ban, though, for Kwanza, especially when you put it into the context of the American player, for Lauren Balogun, who was...
3: Keir Starmer needs to get on the phone to his pal Donald Trump and say, oh, Donald, could you possibly... And actually get him to pull some strings, because apparently that's possible. And we
2: That was outrageous. I mean, you know, I'm not a Trump hater, but the fact that he did what he did, and then he said, I didn't even know what a red...
1: No, that was more outrageous. He didn't know what it was.
2: He didn't know what it was. Well,

0: doing the row?
1: No, because I'm from the Denmark end of things.
2: Oh, okay.
1: And
2: well, there are, aren't they?
1: Yeah.
2: So the thing that I'm wary of is people just assuming that we're going to just knock them out and get to whoever it might
1: be. Of course we're not going to.
2: So, you know, don't want to jinx things or, you know, sort of tempt fate.
1: All right.
2: But I do think we've got a good
1: chance. We're hopeful. We're hopeful.
3: Clearly we need a row, though, or something equivalent to a row.
2: We don't need that. We don't need
3: turning up and drinking beer. It's about the same.
4: You can't do the row because you're supporting England. Remember that.
1: Am I?
2: Well, Denmark are out.
1: I know, it doesn't matter. I can still support Denmark.
5: 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A pair of earbuds. These are at the heart of a geopolitical battle. The humble banana. This is an economic marvel. A child's booster seat. What if they're actually deterring us from having children? Now, if you want to hear more about all of this stuff, come and listen to my new podcast. It's called Stuff Matters.

0: Two brothers have been jailed for life for killing a civil servant in London 42 years ago. Anthony Littler was 45 when he was hit over the head near a tube station in East Finchley back in May 1984. Michael and Anthony Stewart were 15 and 18 at the time of the attack when they set upon Littler during a spree of violent robberies targeting gay men. Our correspondent Amelia Harper has more.
1: This afternoon, those two brothers have been jailed for murdering a civil servant 42 years ago for fun and because they believed that he was gay. 57-year-old Michael Stewart and 60-year-old Anthony Stewart were convicted last month of murdering Anthony Littler in 1984. They've both been given a life sentence, Anthony Stewart with a minimum term of 15 years, Michael Stewart with a minimum term of 10 years. And prosecutors said that Anthony's murder was part of a campaign of violent attacks by the two brothers against men they believed to be gay in the spring of 1984. So just to remind you how this attack, this murder unfolded, the brothers, as you had said, were 15 and 18 at the time, and they attacked Anthony in an alley near East Finchley Underground Station, tube station, in the early hours of the 1st of May 1984. And he had suffered a cat

0: catastrophic head injury. But when he was found, police noted that cash, his wallet and his briefcase remained with him. They hadn't been taken. We can hear now some of the sentencing remarks from Mrs. Justice Cutts as she delivered the 10 and 15 year minimum tariffs to the two brothers.
1: The hard blow to the head indicates, as the jury found, that your group intended really serious bodily injury. Mr. Littler was the unfortunate victim of your plan. As I have said, there was nothing in his life to suggest that he was homosexual. You targeted that decent, honest individual, and you took his life. For over 42 years, none of Mr. Littler's family knew what had happened to him. Their grief was made all the worse for the fact that those who killed him had not been brought to justice. I recognise how difficult that must have been, and that any sentence I pass today can never recompense those who loved him for their loss.
0: Well, I think one of the outstanding questions is simply, why has it taken 42 years to reach the stage that it has done today? And the original investigation failed to produce any leads despite attention being drawn to it on Crime Watch and on ITV. The first crucial year in terms of getting to today's stage is in 2013. And police had a breakthrough when the Stewart's younger brother, Daniel Stewart, contacted police. He had been aged 10 at the time, to say that the brothers had made a confession, and he had said that they'd boasted about taking part in queer bashing. Then police in 2022 reopened the investigation, and they subjected the two brothers to undercover surveillance, where they started to learn more about what had actually happened. They said they used listening devices to monitor the two brothers. This then resulted in a trial at the Old Bailey. The jury took less than 3 hours to convict them. But just to reiterate, they've been given life in prison sentences. Anthony Stewart with a minimum term of 15 years, Michael Stewart with a minimum term of 10.
2: Amelia Harper reporting there. Time now for the latest sports news with Josh.

0: Robbie Keane, the manager. When did you realise that coaching and management was something that was going to be in your future?
1: Well, I started doing my coaching badges in my late 20s with the RSFA. I used to do quite a lot anyway. I used to watch a lot of the managers, see what they do, how they deal with players and also the sessions that they did. So I was always kind of intrigued with stuff like that. But then as I started to get older, I knew that that's exactly what I wanted to do when I finished, because I love football. I love being on the grass. I love being around a club. I live in the dressing room and with players and trying to help players. So, yeah, I kind of knew a long time ago.
0: Great players don't always make great managers. So talk to us about that transition.
1: I found it quite natural because I was a captain for a long time.
2: Robbie Keane captains the Tottenham side tonight on his 100th Premiership appearance for them.
1: You know, you'd have to fall out with certain people. You know, people's not turning up, disrespecting the coaching staff in some way, or especially the fitness guys or the kit men. So that was always, I was always okay with that.
0: What did you learn from being an assistant?
1: When I was with the national team, with Mick, obviously I knew Mick before because I played under him. So I knew Mick's personality. I knew how real he is with people, how honest he is with people. And that's one thing that I always said to the players, I'll always tell you the truth, why you're not playing and what you can do to improve, to help yourself get back in the team. You know, just watching Mick close up, how he interacts, not just with the players, how he interacts with in the hotel, with the staff, with the medical staff, with the kit men and people like that. He was brilliant. He was brilliant keeping everybody together.
0: Let's talk about your pathway into management and the fact that you've come abroad to manage different teams. Is that something from your background, having come from Ireland over to the Premier League and then gone out to Italy at a young age, where you thought, why not?
1: For me, it's about getting the opportunity. There's limited opportunities in England because there's thousands of people trying to get jobs, and you see a lot of people, the same people getting the same jobs in the Championship and in League One, and you've got young coaches crying out for opportunities. Go somewhere else. Go learn your trade somewhere else. Also given the opportunity from different people, which I have been. And also for me, the big thing was having the opportunity to play in Europe. So I played in Europe. I know that feeling, what it's like to play in Europe and to go out to that music as a manager. For me, that was a big attraction also.
0: Who are your mentors? And do you study other managers? Do you look at, for example, Pep and look at what he's doing, or other managers in the Premier League now and the way the game's evolving all the time?
1: I can't look at Pep.
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3: The hot, dry and sunny conditions will continue for many through the weekend, although an easterly breeze will bring some relief. But it's a muggy start to Saturday morning, with parts of the southwest experiencing a tropical night. Low cloud and fog will extend across much of Scotland and eastern coasts of England, with outbreaks of rain mainly focused in the northeast. Early cloud over eastern England will burn back to the coast through the morning, but cloudy skies and spells of rain will linger across parts of Scotland and northern England. Further south, it's dry, hot and sunny once again, but it will be a touch cooler in the breeze.
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